0: now, and quite frankly, I'm disappointed in the Taiwanese people. They're in fact split as to whether they want to be part of China, whether they want to attempt to be a part of China and still have a democracy, which clearly did not work out in the case of Hong Kong, so history should be informing their view, or do they in fact want to just surrender?
1: Lippold says at the end of the day, the Taiwanese people need to make up their minds what they want to be.
0: And until then, I think the United States needs to start looking at it and say, why are we picking a fight with China over Taiwan when Taiwan doesn't even want to make up their own mind what they want to do?
1: I'm Chad Groening.
2: Vice President J.D. Vance addressed the 45th Annual National Peace Officers Memorial Service on Capitol Hill. Fox's Jessica Rosenthal reports.
3: National Police Week culminated with the memorial at which Vice President Vance recounted a number of incidents in which U.S. officers and deputies have been killed across the country.
4: Now, all three of these officers, Detective Baker, Detective Immunizer, and Detective Sergeant Becker, gave their lives confronting evil without hesitation.
3: He said what the country can do is work to ensure safety, noting that in 2025, the deaths of on-duty law enforcement reached its lowest level in 80 years.
4: We will never again let policymakers in the building behind us allow violent criminals to tee off on our police officers.
3: He praised members of law enforcement for running toward danger to protect us. Jessica Rosenthal, Fox News.
2: Democrat leaders, desperate to compete in red states where their party brand is toxic, are embracing something new this midterm season, not backing Democrats. In states like Nebraska and Alaska, Democrat officials are in some cases looking past their own party's candidates while subtly encouraging or even openly promoting independent candidates they hope can outperform their own label. As U.S. Senate candidate and current Texas State Democrat Representative James Tallarico campaigns against big money in politics, he's being supported by a super PAC bankroll by several billionaires, as well as nonprofits that do not have to disclose their funders. This according to the Texas Tribune. He has sworn off corporate PAC donations, proposed measures to crack down on billionaire tax loopholes to ensure they pay their fair share, and has advocated for outlawing super PACs. Tallarico's campaign argues that 97% of contributions, which has raised over $40 million since he launched his campaign last fall, have come from small dollar donors. Health officials have some tips for things to bring if you plan to fly out of the country. Here's Fox's Lisa Brady.
5: First, if you have any specific medical conditions, they recommend checking with your healthcare professional to see what additional items you might want to bring. Also, look into the country you're traveling to. Some have restrictions on what medications you can travel with. The CDC also has a list of items you could consider bringing, including documents, such as copies of prescriptions, like medications, glasses, or other medical supplies.
2: 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See more news at AFM.net.
6: If your family were threatened with physical harm, you would do anything to protect them. 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Today on Turning Point, Dr. David Jeremiah takes a closer look at the 127th Psalm with wisdom on fortifying your family with prayer. To introduce the conclusion of his message, How Can I Help My Family? Here's David.
7: Well, there's an old adage that you don't know how good a parent you have been until you see your grandchildren. Then you find out whether any of the things you taught your children are being passed on to the next generation. It's a wonderful, wonderful experience when you witness those things in the legacy of your family. And while it doesn't happen about everything, and there are some things maybe that we do and did for our families that aren't being done for our children's families, they're doing many other things. And one of the great joys is to see them following the example of their parents as they parent their own children. The family is a dynamic institution, one of God's best ideas. People remind each other often that the family was instituted long before the church. It can be a real burden, but when God is in control, there's nothing better than the family. And we're going to talk about that some more today here on Turning Point as we finish up this discussion of how can I help my family based upon Psalm 127 and a little bit of Psalm 128. We'll get to it in just a moment, but let me keep reminding you during this month of our special resource. I don't want you to miss the opportunity to get this book, Five Psalms for a Flourishing Life. 230.

0: for the book on Psalms, and it'll be on its way to you. We want you to have it. We hope it'll be a blessing to you. We know it will. Well, from Psalm 127 and 128, how can I help my family according to the Psalms?
1: I remember going away and getting some time alone with the Lord and really sitting down and trying to crystallize some years back, okay, Jeremiah, what are your priorities? And I'll tell you, it's one of the most important times I've ever spent in my life, because I believe that with what God has done here in this place, apart from a clear understanding in my mind, and yet I struggle with these all the time, but a clear understanding of what my priorities are, I would be making a lot of really bad decisions right now. So let me tell you what they are. They don't necessarily have to be yours, but most of us are going to fall into the pattern of these priorities. Number one, I'm a person, and I better take care of my personal relationship with God. God's number one. In fact, he says he must be number one. He's a jealous God. He doesn't want anybody in between me and him. He's number one in my life. And so I have to cultivate that relationship. I have to spend time with God. I have to make God number one. Secondly, I'm a partner, and I've got a wife, a wonderfully, wonderfully good wife. God is first, Donna second. Thirdly, I'm a parent, and I've got children, four of them. And they're the most important thing in my life outside of God and Donna. And every day of my life, I have to fight to preserve that priority. Because you see, when I'm at a football game, I'm not at three or four other places where people think I should be. Or if I'm at a dinner sometime, I've said no to other things. And you know, there's an awful lot of pressure and a lot of expectations about what you should be doing with your life. But I want to tell you, as best as I know how to tell you, that my children are third in my life. The only thing ahead of them is God and Donna. I had it tested when I was invited to speak at a convention up at Arrowhead Springs. I was asked to go and speak to a group of 450 women at a women's Bible study. We agreed that was an opportunity that I should take. They wanted me to teach the life of David, and I had just preached through the life of David, so we went. You know, we had this thing all scheduled out, way out in the future. I knew the basketball season was over. I don't schedule anything during basketball season that conflicts with the ball games, if I can help it. Not anything during football season. So I was so excited, you know, this thing is out here in March. Well, then our wonderful basketball team got good about halfway through the year. And they started getting better and better, and they started winning, and they won, and they won, and they won. They got in the playoffs, and they kept winning, and I kept looking at this date that was over here. And we kept getting closer and closer to the date, and would you believe, I was scheduled to be at Arrowhead Springs from Thursday through Saturday, and our guys won all their games and were supposed to play for the city championship on Saturday morning at 10 o'clock in the sports arena, and I'm supposed to be at Arrowhead Springs. You got to be kidding. Well, I'll tell you, I got up to Arrowhead Springs and told them that we'd speak anytime they wanted us on Thursday and however many times they wanted us on Friday, but we were coming home on Saturday. I'll never forget this. We got to Arrowhead Springs, went into that beautiful hotel up there, which is the Campus Crusade headquarters, and there was a lady who came through the lobby, and she said, "Are you Dr. Jeremiah?" And I said, "Yes." "Oh," she said, "we're so glad you're here." And she said, "Let me just tell you right up front, we're so glad you're not staying for Saturday." I thought, this poor lady hadn't even heard me speak yet, and she's already made up her mind. And then she said something I will never forget. She said, "What you don't understand," and she smiled, "is that we are all wives of executive husbands. They fund this ministry so that we can do what we do with Bible study." And she said, "It's just so incredibly encouraging to see somebody in a position of leadership make a decision in favor of their family." During the afternoon, I'll never forget this, it was one of the last sessions, and a lady got up and she ran out of the building. She had tears coming down her face. And you know, let me just make this momentary announcement. That's really unnerving to a speaker. You know, if you feel the urge that you just have to get out of here and it's really life-threatening, you know, go for it. But when I see you leave, especially if you look like you're troubled, my mind cycles back over everything I've said for the last 5 minutes. Well, that happened, and I went to the director of the conference, and I mentioned this lady who had left, and I said, "Could you please see if I might have said something that offended her?" She came back to me later. She said, "Pastor, don't worry about it. She didn't offend her. She had

0: heard about what you were doing because we had to announce that you were going to be here on Saturday, and you weren't even talking about it, but while she was seated in the meeting, it really became a matter of great concern to her. Her daughter was playing for the state championship in Denver, Colorado on Saturday, and she got under such conviction, she got up out of the meeting, went and packed all her duds, got on the next plane, and went home. What are we talking about? We're talking about putting our children in a place where once in a while they understand that they're important. Making parenting a priority. I want to tell you something. If we didn't do anything else with our life, making parenting a priority is pretty much a full-time task. Amen? Amen. Number three. Keep reading in your Bibles. Principle number three is protect your family from destructive influences. Verse 2 changes the metaphor just a bit. It says, the watchman stays awake in vain. It is vain for you to rise up early, to sit up late. Unless the Lord guards the city, the watchman stays awake in vain. We've been in the family building business. We've seen the family get built like you build a house. Now we have a picture of a city that is a protection for its people. And the writer of the Psalms changes the picture and he says, unless the Lord keeps the city, the people who try to keep it are doing it in vain. And he's still talking about the family. That's evident. And what he's talking about is the fact that while it is important for us to come to God and let him be the builder of our families, when our families are built, we have to come back to God and ask him to help us be the watchman over our families. And it's a picture of a parent looking out over his family and protecting it and watching out for it. Boy, if there's ever been a day when we needed to do that, this is the day. Now, the interesting thing here is that the psalmist once again puts us in partnership with God. Just as there's one builder and two laborers, and we're working together on the same project, there's one who is the watchman, but we're to be watchmen with him. You see it? Unless the watchman who is the Lord is working, then we who are also watching aren't going to understand it. So what the psalmist is saying is we're in partnership with God in building our homes, and we're in partnership with God in protecting our homes. Are you with me? There's a man who has written a great deal about the family, and I come to love his writings. His name is Steve Farrar. Maybe you've seen some of his books. He said, rather indelicately, I don't let my children watch network TV for the same reason I don't let them drink out of the toilet. Now, I probably would have said that a little differently than he said it, but he got his point across, right? Now, I understand the necessity of work, and God knows if that's something you have to do to make ends meet, that's one thing, but if you're doing it to live at another standard of living, it's a foolish decision because you're giving up your children for more toys. What a trade. And what God is trying to help us understand is this, that we not only have to build our homes, once we build them, we have to stand over them and be protecting of them, care about them. I want to share this with you because I think it's a very practical, hands-on sort of thing. If you're in partnership with God in protecting your family, how do you do it? Well, how do you do anything in partnership with God? It ultimately involves prayer. I read an article written by Suzanne Fields in which she talked about this whole matter of praying, how important it is for couples to pray for their children. And right after that, I had been given a book by Patrick Morley. It's called Man in the Mirror. It's got articles about the kinds of things that we struggle with as men. Articles about children and about our relationship with our wife and how we deal with our jobs and how we deal with our money and all the temptations that come as a part of our maleness. Patrick Morley, in his book, talked about seven couples who were all new Christians who started to meet in a prayer group, and the result of their prayers are so dramatic that he said, I verified their story personally. These couples were naive new Christians, and they discovered when they met for the first time that they all had something in common. And that is that they all had children who were not saved. In fact, a total of 23 of them. Someone brought a verse to their first Bible study that said this, believe in the Lord Jesus Christ and you will be saved and your household. Acts 16:33. They took it as a promise from God that God was going to save all their kids. And they started to meet together, all of them, and they began to pray for the 23 children who God had given them who were outside of Christ. And each week as they faithfully prayed for these children, over the course of 2 years, all 23 kids committed their lives to Christ. In a Denver crusade, Dr. Billy Graham spoke about this verse of scripture in Acts, and he said that they had learned through their own study that in homes where the father came to faith in Christ first, the entire family came to faith in 60% of the situations. Where the wife came first, it was 40 to 50. Where the children came first, 25% of them saw their entire family become Christians. Now, what does that say? That if you want the families of America to be changed, you've got to change the fathers because they have the greatest influence in the home in bringing others to faith. The way that this is all going to change in our families, in our partnership with God, in the protection of our home is through prayer. Some months ago, this really became apparent to Donna and to me. And I don't know if you've struggled with this. Sometimes we've struggled with praying together and praying for the things that are important. We pray, but it's not always been as focused as we had wanted it to be. And one of the things that gets focused real quick when you end up with a bunch of teenagers in your home, boy, do you begin to sense the need for prayer in your life. Amen? You may not hear anything else I say today, moms and dads, but I want to tell you, there's never been a time when we needed to pray for our kids more than we do now. They're fighting battles most of you don't have a clue about, that are intense battles, and they need to know that mom and dad are standing with them and praying with them. And you say, well, boy, you know, I came here today to get some help from my family. Now you got me under this guilt trip, Pastor, and I'm feeling, you know, I got to go home and got to talk to my wife about this, and I know this is not going to be fun. Well, let me just tell you, God wants to take you wherever you are. And if this has been a struggle for you, let me tell you, it's been a struggle for us. This is not something we've come to easily, but we're glad now that we've got a few of these under our belt and under our experience, and we're learning how to do it better. I was real intrigued by Patrick Morley gave us a little list of some things we could pray for our kids. Listen to this. Pray for a saving faith if they don't know the Lord. Pray for a growing faith if they're immature. Pray for an independent faith as they get older. Isn't that a good thought? Pray that they will be strong and healthy in mind and body and spirit. Pray for a sense of purpose and destiny in their life. Pray for a desire within them that they will have integrity. Pray for a call to excellence. Pray to understand the ministry God has for them. Pray that they will set aside times to spend with God. Pray that they will acquire wisdom. Pray protection against drugs and alcohol and premarital sex. Pray that God will bring them the mate that He wants them to have, and begin praying for that person already because you know your kids and they need prayer. And there's a whole list of stuff to pray for your children. What an incredible thing. That's how you build the house, and that's how you protect your children. You know, one of the things that happens as your kids grow older is you become aware of this wonderful thought that you have lost control. Are you with me? Little by little. Isn't that what parenting is all about? It's the gradual losing of control. Some of you kids think you're under all kinds of oppression right now. Well, let me just tell you, it's going to change. It's inevitable. You're going to get more and more control over your life. And that's the real scary thing about being a parent, because you know why? That's when we get our grade card. That's when we find out how well we've done. And ultimately, we're going to say goodbye to them. And the thing that's so incredible is that the one way you can still be in touch with your kids is through prayer. Let me tell you something. God hears. He really does. One last thing. Number four. We need to get to the place where we praise God openly for our kids. Read with me verses 3 and following. Isn't this a wonderful passage? Behold, children are an heritage from the Lord. The fruit of the womb is a reward. Like arrows in the hand of a warrior, so are the children of one's youth. Happy is the man who has his quiver full of them. They shall not be ashamed, but shall speak with their enemies in the gate. That's the best thing that Solomon could say in his language about parenting. And What he said is, be positive about being in the family. Be positive about your children. Realize God gave them to you as a gift. Realize that they're an heritage for the Lord. That's God's reward to you. You say, good night. I hope I don't get rewarded too much more. I know how some of you think. But I want to tell you the truth. Children are God's blessing to us. And the psalmist uses this metaphor, class. He says, they're like arrows. What does an arrow do? An arrow goes to a place where you can't go, to accomplish a purpose you can't accomplish. Isn't it incredible to see how God raises up our children and he thrusts them out? And do you ever stop and think about the fact that whatever good your children are doing out there, wherever they are right now, if they've left home, there's a part of you that's doing whatever they're doing because you're in them. Not only physically, but your life has been built into their life, and they're an arrow that's gone out from your bow to do good for God. And then it says here that when your children are grown, that you will not be ashamed, and it says they shall speak with you in the gate. And this is a wonderful picture here. It's a picture of what happened in Solomon's day. All the business was transacted at the gate of the city. Are you with me? And all of the major disputes were decided at the gate of the city. And what Solomon's talking about here is this: if you grow up good children, and when you get older, you get in trouble, they come and stand with you and help you out and speak for you, and they're part of helping you. You know, you might not think that's important, but as you get older and older, it's good to know you got some kids out there who will come and stand with you and encourage you. And some of us who are children still are in that process right now with our parents, aren't we? And one of the reasons we're doing that is because God has raised us up in a good family. Now we can come and stand with our parents in a time when they really need for us to stand with them. Oh, let me tell you something, friends. God has a good plan for building good homes. He tells us if we put God at the center of our home, that's the first thing. If we put parenting at the top of the list, that's the second thing. If we determine to protect our kids as a watchman, watching over a besieged city, that's the third thing. And if we bring praise to God and have a positive attitude toward our children, that God has given them to us as a gift, what an incredible thing that can be. The salmon nearly leaped off their hooks. That was a far cry from the day before when the four anglers couldn't even seem to catch an old boot. Disappointed but not discouraged, they had climbed aboard their small seaplane and skimmed over the Alaskan mountains to a pristine, secluded bay where the fish were sure to bite. They parked their aircraft and waded upstream where the water teemed with ready-to-catch salmon. Later that afternoon, when they returned to their camp, they were surprised to find the seaplane high and dry. The tides fluctuated 23 feet in that particular bay, and the pontoons rested on a bed of gravel. Since they couldn't fly out till morning, they settled in for the night and enjoyed some of their catch for dinner, then slept in the plane. In the morning, the seaplane was adrift, so they promptly cranked the engine and started to take off. Too late, they discovered one of the pontoons had been punctured and was filled with water. The extra weight threw the plane into a circular pattern, and within moments from liftoff, the seaplane careened into the sea and capsized. Dr. Phil Littleford determined that everyone was alive, including his 12-year-old son, Mark. He suggested they pray, which the other two men quickly endorsed. No safety equipment could be found on board, no life vests, no flares, nothing. The plane gurgled and submerged in the blackness of the icy morning sea. Fortunately, they all had waders, which they inflated. The frigid Alaskan water chilled their breath. They all began to swim for shore, but the riptide countered every stroke. The two men alongside Phil and Mark were strong swimmers, and they both made shore, one just catching the tip of land as the tides pulled them out toward sea. Their two companions last saw Phil and Mark as a disappearing dot on the horizon, swept arm in arm out to sea. The Coast Guard reported they probably lasted no more than an hour in the freezing waters. Hypothermia would chill the body functions and they would go to sleep. Mark, with a smaller body mass, would fall asleep first in his father's arms. Phil could have made the shoreline too, but that would have meant abandoning his son. Their bodies never were found. And then the writer asks, what father wouldn't be willing to die for his son? I'll tell you what, the best I know, I think I would do that. I think I'd die for my son, if it came to that, and for my daughters. I think if somebody came after my family and it was me or them, I think I'd put myself in harm's way to protect them. I hope I have that kind of courage. But let me ask you something, men and women. If we, and I assume that most of us would agree to that, if we are willing to go so far as to die for our children, why is it that it seems so hard for many of us to live for them? That's the issue. Because you see, tragedy is no less painful if it's by the sudden stroke of a storm or a drowning than it is if it's the long protracted hurt of a disenfranchised child who has been swept away in the world and has lost all hope of ever recovering. And I want you to understand that while we can't always be the ones to stand in harm's way, God has put us as parents in this world to stand in harm's way for our kids. By the grace of God, I want to join hands with all of you as fellow parents and say, I'm going to give that the best shot I have until it's no longer necessary.
1: You know, friends, Don and I have 4 children, 12 grandchildren, 1 great-grandchild, and 4 more coming in the fall. And one of the great joys we have is our family. I believe when I get to heaven, long before God asks me what I did as a pastor, he's going to ask me how I did as a father. And my greatest joy, my greatest task has been to lead my family and to watch them grow in the Lord and be successful in what they do and honor the Lord Jesus Christ in their lives. I know that's true for many of you. There's no greater joy, the Bible says, than to know that your children walk in the truth. I know that's a spiritual message, but it's also very true in our physical families and relationships. Well, this is the end of the week, and I hope you'll have a good time at church this week and be sure to be there. 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
11: When should you stop asking? When should you stop seeking? Three times. Number one, you stop asking when you have what you ask for. God gives it to you, you don't have to keep on asking. Number two, you stop asking when, though you don't have the answer in your hand, you have the answer in your heart. I have a very big prayer that God gave me in my heart one time. And God said, now, Adrian, you're asking me to do something I'm not going to do. But what you really need is this, and I've heard your prayer. Thirdly, you stop asking when God says no. He just may say no. Paul was asking God to take away a thorn in the flesh. And he said, three times I ask him. And God says, I'm not going to do it, Paul. My grace is sufficient for you. And so sometimes God just simply says no.
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11: God is going to give you some trials to see if your faith is real. Now, tests come in two kinds. The devil tempts us to do evil, to cause us to stumble. God tests us to cause us to stand. What God wants to do is to make our faith strong and pure. God means you no harm. God wants you to understand whether or not you have the real thing.
13: Welcome to Love Worth Finding, featuring the profound truth of the gospel simply stated in the messages of Adrian Rogers. As we just heard, we will experience two kinds of tests throughout life, those that cause us to stumble and those that cause us to stand. God may ask us to do something that surprises us, and our response will reveal our true faith. In Hebrews chapter 11, we're reminded of when Abraham's faith was tested. If you have your Bible, turn there now. We'll begin in verse 17, as Adrian Rogers reveals more about the testing of your faith.
11: I want to talk to you today about the testing of your faith. Warren Wiersbe has reminded us that a faith that cannot be tested cannot be trusted. For example, how would you like to get on an airplane that had never been tested? How would you like to have a doctor do surgery on you who had not passed some tests in medical school? I heard of a man who was having surgery, and the doctor said, "You seem nervous." He said, "Yes, this is my first surgery." The doctor said, "Yes, I know how you feel. It's mine also." We want people to have a faith that can be trusted, so therefore it has to be a faith that can be tested. Now look, if you will, please, here in verse 17. By faith, Abraham, when he was tried. Do you see that? That word tried means when he was tested, when he was put to the test, offered up Isaac. And he that had received the promises offered up his only begotten Son, of whom it was said that in Isaac shall thy seed be called. That is, he's the hope of all your descendancy. Your children, grandchildren, and great-grandchildren are going to come through Isaac. That in Isaac thy seed shall be called. And the Bible says that Abraham offered him up. That means he gave him as a sacrifice. Now, how could he do that? Well, look in verse 19. According that God was able to raise him up even from the dead, from whence also he received him in a figure, in a type, he received him. Now, friend, God is going to give you some trials, some tests to see if your faith is real. Now, in the Old Testament, as we're going to see in a moment, the King James says God did tempt Abraham and said, offer up Isaac. Well, the word tempt does not mean a solicitation to do evil there. It means a testing, a trial. Now, tests and trials come in two kinds. The devil tempts us to do evil to cause us to stumble. God tests us to do good in order to cause us to stand. Now, this is one of those testings that we have. What God wants to do is to make our faith strong and pure. Put in your margin this ancillary verse, 1 Peter chapter 1, verse 7, that the trial, that is the testing of your faith, being more precious than of gold that perisheth, though it be tested or tried with fire, might be found unto the praise and honor and glory at the appearing of Jesus. When Jesus comes, don't you want to have a pure faith, like purified gold? Then God's going to put your faith in the fire. Some of you right now probably have faith in the fire. Some of you are going through a test, an ordeal. God means you no harm. God wants you to understand whether or not you have the real thing. Now, temptation from Satan, these are pretty well standardized. But the trials that come from God, these are tailor-made. God knows where you are. God knows your circumstances. And God may put you through a test. Now, this is the New Testament commentary on the Old Testament story. To understand what the writer of Hebrews is talking about here in Hebrews chapter 11, you have to go back to the Old Testament. So let's just put a bookmark in Hebrews 11 and go back to Genesis 22. Let's get the story. Let's find out what happened here when the Bible says that God put Abraham to the test. I'm going to read 14 verses in a row, so just open your Bible, look along with me, and hang on. Genesis 22, 1 through 14. And it came to pass after these things that God did tempt Abraham. Now remember, God's not trying to get Abraham to sin, but to stand. The Bible says God tempteth no man with evil, neither can he be tempted. God is testing Abraham and said unto him, Abraham. And he said, behold, here I am. And he, God said, take now thy son, thine only son Isaac, whom thou lovest. By the way, this is the first time the word love is found in the Bible, right here. Whom thou lovest, and get thee into the land of Moriah, and offer him therefore a burnt offering upon one of the mountains which I will tell thee of. Can you imagine? Take your son and offer him as a burnt sacrifice. Verse 3, and Abraham rose up early in the morning and saddled his ass and took two of his young men with him and Isaac his son and clave the wood for the burnt offering and rose up and went into the place of which God had told him. Then on the third day, Abraham lifted up his eyes and saw the place afar off. And Abraham said unto his young men, abide ye here with the ass, and I and the lad will go yonder and worship. Now watch this, and come again unto you. God just said, put him to death. And he said, we're going to go up there and worship God, make a sacrifice. And both of us are coming back again. And Abraham took the wood of the burnt offering and laid it upon Isaac his son. And he took the fire in his hand and a knife. And they went both of them together. And Isaac spake unto Abraham his father and said, my father? And he said, here am I, my son. And he said, behold the fire and the wood. But where is the lamb for a burnt offering? And Abraham said, my son, God will provide himself a lamb for a burnt offering. So they went both of them together, and they came to the place which God had told him of. And Abraham built an altar there and laid the wood in order and bound Isaac his son and laid him on the altar upon the wood. And Abraham stretched forth his hand and took the knife to slay his son. And the angel of the Lord called unto him out of heaven and said, Abraham, Abraham. And he said, Here am I. And he said, Lay not thine hand upon the lad, neither do thou anything unto him, for now I know that thou fearest God, seeing thou hast not withheld thy son, thine only son, from me. And Abraham lifted up his eyes and looked, and behold, a ram caught in a thicket by his horns. And Abraham went and took the ram and offered him up for a burnt offering in the stead, in the place of his son. And Abraham called the name of that place Jehovah Jireh, as it is said to this day, in the mount of the Lord it shall be seen. Ladies and gentlemen, that is an incredible story. God had never before commanded human sacrifice. And now he has commanded Abraham to take the son of promise, the beloved son, and put him to death. Now, the liberal theologians try to explain this away. But you cannot believe the inerrant, infallible word of God and say this never happened. You cannot explain it away. Others who doubt that God is sovereign say God couldn't do this. God is sovereign God. God can do anything he pleases. He doesn't have to get your permission or mine, either one. The command is given, take your son. Now remember, this son, Isaac, was the son of miracle birth. He is the son of promise. He is the beloved son. And the Bible says that Abraham, with no hesitation whatsoever, sets out for Mount Moriah. If you look in verse 3, and Abraham rose up early in the morning. That is, he begins now with no hesitation to do exactly what God told him to do. Use your imagination. Can you imagine before starting up that mountain that Abraham and Isaac are sitting there around the campfire? Can you imagine what Abraham must have felt as he looks into the face of his dear son, wondering, how will I say this to him? How will I explain it? The memories that he had raising this little boy, all of these things. What will Isaac say? What will his last look at me be like? Put yourself in Abraham's place. Now, God is going to test your faith by asking you to do something that may surprise you. Not by giving up the wrong things and the bad things, but by giving up the good things. Be relatively easy if God asks us to give up the bad things. Give up lying and stealing and cheating and pride to show that we love him. But that's not what God is asking. God had given to Abraham a possession, a wonderful son. God had given to Abraham a program. I'll make of you a great nation. You're going to bless the whole world. And that program is going to come through that possession. And God had given to Abraham a promise. I will do it. And now God just seems to be asking for all of it back. God is just saying, now, Abraham, give all of this back to me. Now, there's some things we give up for the Lord. But the test of faith that Abraham is facing is not what he is giving up for the Lord, but what he is giving back to the Lord. Now, here's the question that I'm going to ask you and that I've had to wrestle with before I preached this message. Are you able to give your blessings back to God? Not are you willing to give up your sins for God? Are you willing to give your blessings back to God? That's what Abraham was asked to do. I want to lay three questions on your heart today, and let's see if your faith can pass the test. Question number one, can I trust God with the possessions He has given to me. Can I trust God with the possessions He has given to me? Now back to Hebrews chapter 11 and verse 17. By faith Abraham, when he was tested, offered up Isaac, and he that had received the promises offered up his only begotten son. Now the test was over a gift that God had given to him. Why the test? Could it be that Abraham is coming to love Isaac more than he is loving God? Could it be that he is coming to love the gift more than the giver? Could it be that God now is moving into second place? The angel said the test was to find out whether that is true or not. Listen to me. Let me tell you something about our God. God will never take second place in your life to anything or to anyone. Now, many of us want to give God a place in our lives. May I say clearly, God does not want a place in your life. You say, then I'll give Him prominence in my life. God does not want prominence in your life. God desires, deserves, and demands preeminence in your life. He will not be a part-time God with a duplex for a throne. Now, many of us like to have God in our lives. But how many of us say, God, I love you supremely? You see, we have to be very careful that our blessings don't become curses. Let me give you a significant verse. Put it in your margin. Malachi chapter 2 and verse 2. But if ye will not hear, and if ye will not lay it to heart, to give glory unto my name, listen, to give glory unto my name, saith the Lord of hosts, I will even send a curse upon you. Now listen to this next phrase, and I will curse your blessings. Did you hear that? I will curse your blessings. Blessings can become a curse. God goes on to say, yea, I have cursed them already because you do not lay it to heart. You do not listen. May I tell you what is wrong in God-blessed America today? God is beginning to curse our blessings. We have been blessed like no other nation on the face of the earth, and we spit in the face of God. More vileness, more immorality, more slaughter of the unborn, more disregard for God, more arrogance strutting through the earth. America has been blessed like no other nation. But we put God aside and have concentrated on our blessings. America has been blessed. But I'm just afraid that God is going to turn our blessings to curses unless we turn back to Almighty God. Does that frighten you? It frightens me. Friend, God says, I will not take second place to anybody, anything. Now, it was not wrong for Abraham to love Isaac. I love my children with all of my heart. As a matter of fact, no one can truly love his son until he loves God as he ought. God is not asking Abraham, do you love Isaac? He knew he loved Isaac. What God wants to know is, Abraham, do you love me more than you love Isaac? After the resurrection, Jesus asked Simon Peter, Simon Peter, lovest thou me more than these? Now, some people think that means, do you love me more than all these other disciples love me? But I don't think that's what he meant. I think he's standing there by the seashore and he's saying, Simon, do you love me more than you love these, your brothers? Do you love me more than you love these fish and these nets and these boats and this way of life? Do you love me more than these things? Simon Peter, I will not take second place in your life. Are you listening? The test of faith is not primarily between love and hate, but between two loves. Those things we love dearly and that which we must love supremely. Here's the question I had to ask myself before I could preach this message. Adrian, do you have in your heart any love that is greater than your love for Jesus Christ? I challenge you to ask yourself that question. Now, if there is in your heart, in your life, or if you consider there may be a love greater than the love you have for God, God's message to you from this passage of Scripture is get thee up to Moriah and put it on the altar and sacrifice it as a burnt offering. You have to ask yourself this question. Is there anything? What could it be? I have to ask myself that question. As a matter of fact, I do this from time to time when I find that perhaps my heart is getting cold or perhaps I'm getting perfunctory or professional in the ministry. I get alone and I don't make a list of my sins. Those are relatively easy to deal with. But I list my blessings, my life, my health, my family, my darling precious wife, my children, my incredible grandchildren, my knowledge of the Word of God, my ability to preach the Word, the gift of being the pastor of this church, my house, my clothes, any retirement income I may have laid by, just give it to Him. It's yours. With an open hand, God, they and these are thine. That's not easy to do. And you know when you've done it, and you know when you've just said it and didn't mean it. May I ask you a question? Is there anything you would not give back to God that God has already given to you if He asked you for it? That's a big question. And you say, well, God, you gave it to me. Why would you ask it back? That's none of your business. Is there anything God has given to you that you would not willingly give back to Him if He asked you for it? Now, listen to me carefully. Anything God has given you, you can trust Him with. And anything God has not given to you, you don't need. Does that make sense? Anything God has given to you, you can trust Him with. Anything God has not given to you, you don't need. Yes, I gave you Isaac. Now take him up to the mountain and sacrifice him to me. We're talking about the testing of your faith. Second question I want to ask you. Can I trust God with the purpose He has for me? We've talked about the possessions He's given to us. What about the purpose He has for us? Again, Hebrews chapter 11, verses 17 through 18. By faith, Abraham, when he was tried, offered up Isaac, that's the possession, and he that had received the promises offered up his only begotten son, of whom it was said that in Isaac shall thy seed be called. Now here's the plan, here's the purpose. God had given Abraham a purpose, and Abraham said, okay, I'm tracking along. Now I know what's going to happen. I'm going to have a son, and this son's going to have sons and sons, and I'm going to have a great descendancy, people of faith. And now God says, put it to death. You know, that didn't make sense. That did not make sense. Faith is not primarily believing God in spite of the evidence. It is obeying God in spite of the consequences. In spite of the consequences, not knowing why, not having to know why. Obedience is the great proof of our trust and our faith. When we know that we know that we know we have a word from God, we don't pass it past the judgment bar of our understanding. We just simply obey.
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19: American Family News, I'm Robert Thornton. President Donald Trump did not appear to make any commitments about Taiwan during his visit to China. The Chinese want Taiwan, but Taiwan has promised to deepen its ties with Trump, and the president is weighing a weapons deal to the country. Author and China expert Gordon Chang has been keeping a close eye on the situation. Chang talked about this on the Fox News Channel today.
20: This is standard U.S. policy, that the United States doesn't say what it's going to do with regard to an invasion of Taiwan. I do think the arms sales would be good right now, because Xi Jinping has been bluffing, and now's the time where I think that we make those arms sales. That enhances deterrence, and it also helps our friends around the region have confidence in us. You know, Xi Jinping has decimated the Chinese military, so he can say whatever he wants about invading Taiwan or about conflicts, but he's in no position to do that.
19: An Iraqi national and his associates are accused of allegedly planning terrorist attacks across Europe and plotting attacks on Jewish institutions in the U.S. The man has been brought to New York to face federal terrorism charges. Here's Fox's David Spott.
0: The plots include not only that synagogue in New York City, but other Jewish sites in the United States. Specifically, authorities say he provided Kataib Hezbollah with weapons, transportation, and personnel. The allegations go back to 2019. According to the criminal complaint unsealed, in early April this year, al-Sayyidi texted an undercover officer a photograph and a map of a prominent Jewish synagogue in New York City. He wanted a terrorist attack to take place there. The same story for two additional locations, Jewish centers in Los Angeles and one in Scottsdale, Arizona.
19: President Trump says he's going to rededicate America as one nation under God at a prayer event called Rededicate 250 at the National Mall in Washington, D.C. tomorrow. A number of Christian leaders will be there. Franklin Graham recorded a preview, and Trump's spiritual advisor, Dr. Robert Jeffress, told Fox News he'll be one of the speakers.
21: Faith in God is the value that most shaped America. And it's people of faith who have been the bedrock, the driving force behind our nation.
22: Samuel Rodriguez, Mike Johnson, Pete Hegseth, clergymen like Jack Graham and others. 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Chris Tomlin, great Christian musician. Oh, yeah. It's going to be a great afternoon.
19: 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We have not heard the last of a case involving the abortion pill. 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
23: The U.S. Supreme Court has preserved women's access to a drug used in the most common method of abortion, rejecting lower court restrictions while a lawsuit continues. Supporters of abortion applaud the ruling, but pro-lifers like Kristen Hawkins of Students for Life are disappointed.
24: Certainly disappointed to see the Supreme Court once again play into the hands of Big Pharma. And that's exactly what this case was about. Danco Industries, the pharmaceutical company that only makes one drug, mifepristone, which was designed to do one thing, kill babies, appealed Louisiana's Fifth Circuit decision to the court.
23: The unanimous Fifth Circuit decision came on May 1st and required the abortion pill be distributed only in person and at clinics, overruling regulations set by the Biden FDA that have yet to be rolled back by the Trump administration. While it's temporary, Hawkins stressed there is hope in the Fifth Circuit's ruling. She added the Louisiana case is solid.
24: There's a young girl whose abusive boyfriend got these drugs online because of the Biden Wild Wild West situation. Their FDA and DOJ, the Biden administration, set up. And because the Trump administration has failed to act so far, the Wild Wild West has continued. This is a case that I don't think anybody in the pro-abortion industry would even want to defend. Abusive men getting these chemical abortion pills, which is exactly what the Biden administration has allowed to happen across the United States.
19: Stocks were down today. The Dow dropped 537. The S&P shed 93. The Nasdaq lost 410. West Texas Intermediate crude rose to almost $106 per barrel. See more news at AFN.net.
25: A few tough questions from Bible teacher Dr. Michael Youssef to begin this episode of Leading the Way.
26: Why do you think Christians live in sin? 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Why do you think Christians do the things they do and they live just like their unbelieving neighbors? Because deep down there is unbelief. 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
25: Welcome to Leading the Way Audio, the place Dr. Michael Youssef passionately proclaims uncompromising truth each day across the globe. 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But how about you? Today, a look at Thomas. Even as faithful a disciple of Jesus, he battled pessimism, wavering at times in his trust of Jesus. If you'd like to learn more about Dr. Youssef and Leading the Way, let me encourage you to visit ltw.org. Also, consider subscribing to the monthly print magazine, My Journal. Do that later, though, because right now you'll want to open to John chapter 11 as Dr. Michael Youssef begins.
26: Do you know somebody who is a pessimist? Today, I want to tell you that there is an absolute cure for pessimism. Whether your pessimism is an inherited condition or an acquired condition. Whether your pessimism is something that you're born with or it is something that you have developed through painful experience in life. Whether your pessimism is a second nature to you or it is through the years of practice, there is a cure for pessimism. The Bible tells us about a consummate pessimist. And the resurrected Jesus Christ cured this pessimist once and for all. And if the power of the resurrection of Jesus Christ could have cured Thomas, surely it can cure anyone. The story of Thomas, the disciple of Jesus, is a story of a man who was always suspicious. He is a story

laughed and he said, Peter and Andrew. And poor old Thomas probably standing there and said, yeah, of course they are blue chippers. I mean, I could have told you that. They're pick of the bunch. They are great guys. And then Jesus continues, I want James and John, the sons of Zebedee. Thomas standing there probably in the back saying, yeah, of course, you know, they are his cousins. And you got to keep it in the family. And I understand that. You know, I mean, I'll never make it. And then Jesus continues. And you can follow the call of the disciples in the Bible. And he says, I want Philip and Nathaniel Bartholomew. And Thomas said, well, I knew that this guy, Philip, has an inside track. And after all, Nathaniel is such a pious guy. He's always sitting under a tree reading his Bible. I just know, but I'll never get picked. And so Jesus already halfway through, and then Jesus continues, and he said, all of a sudden he said, Thomas and Matthew. Me? No. Is there another Thomas here? Did I hear my name right? Thomas. You mean I'm number 7 in the pick of this draft? My goodness, I can't believe it. I'm number 7. Why am I telling you this imaginary story? Because I believe with all my heart, as you read the scripture, this was the first step forward for the cure of Thomas's pessimism. It really was. It was the very beginning of a process of which the resurrected Jesus Christ was going to transform Thomas's life, transform him from a pessimist to a visionary, transform him from suspicion to victory, transform him from doom and gloom to great accomplishment for God and for the kingdom of God, transform him from being down on himself to being up on God, transform him from hopelessness to a greatest mission field that was ever penetrated by one man in history. That was just the beginning. That was the first step. As Thomas followed Jesus and then he began to see him and sense his love for him to be so genuine and his no private agenda, as it were, as he began to see the power of Jesus over nature and the power of Jesus over death and the power of Jesus over diseases, as Thomas began to see the miracles that Jesus was performing one after another, as he began to hear the teaching of Jesus, his pessimism, his feeling of inadequacy began to give way to trusting and obeying. And then comes the setback. The setback, as indeed came to Thomas. You know, as the opposition was heating up, particularly in the south, Jesus was popular. Every time he goes north, my goodness, the opposition to Jesus heats up. They want to kill him. They want to stone him. And disciples did not want to go up there. They want to stay where Jesus was popular and the crowd was coming and pressing. And Thomas finds himself, every time they get a little bit north, he will already have taken 2 steps forward, then he starts taking 1 step back. Every time they head north. So they get to this northern part and Thomas's pessimism began to raise its ugly head. And pessimism began to get hold of him again. And that opposition to Jesus in Jerusalem was so fierce that literally terrified poor old Thomas. Every time he thinks of the miracles, every time he thinks of the power of Jesus, he gets encouraged. But then he says, no, those guys, they want to kill us. And so they get to Capernaum. Now, Capernaum is more closer to the north than it is to the south. And there Jesus gets a Western Union cable. Lazarus is dead. And so he tells the disciples, he said, our friend Lazarus has died. And all that Thomas can think about, now wait a minute, Lazarus, he's in Bethany. He lives in Bethany. Now, Bethany is really only a stone throw away from Jerusalem. Bethany is, you know, how many miles is Bethany to Jerusalem? I mean, you know, Bethany is just a suburb of Jerusalem. And he begins all preoccupied with how close Bethany is, especially when Jesus said, we're going to go and see Lazarus. And at that moment, he begins to dread going up further north. And the pessimism began to take over again. And if you want to follow this in the Bible, it's in John chapter 11, verse 18.
The disciples actually said to Jesus, I mean, they verbalized it. They said to Jesus,

0: Jesus, let's not go up there, you know, in the north. You know what they're going to do to us. Let's not go near Jerusalem. But you know what Thomas's reaction is? He didn't ask Jesus not to go. You know what his reaction is? It's all over. It's all over. We're going to die. We're going to die. Let's go and die with Lazarus. That's a rough translation, but that's exactly what he said. How many of us begin to panic at the first sign of trouble? I mean, the moment you get an unfavorable diagnosis, the moment you get a negative result of a test, the moment you begin to experience some sort of financial reversal, the moment you start sitting there and listening to all these bad news bears telling you on television how bad things are, and the first thing you want to do is say, man, I better cut on my giving to God. After all, I've got to be prudent. But listen, listen to me. Never think that God will bless you based on the economy. Never think for a moment that God's provision for you is determined by the Dow Jones Index. Never think that God cares for his children based on the news. David said, I was young, now I'm old. I have never seen the righteous forsaken. I've never seen his children beg for bread. And I'm convinced at that moment, David was older and he was looking back and he thought of the time that he was anxious and the times that he was worried and the times that he was despondent and pessimist about his future, in the time when he faced Absalom, in the times when he faced economic crisis, and he probably saying to himself, what a waste of time that was. What a waste of energy that was. What a waste of effort that was. And as Thomas enters into Bethany with Jesus, he's probably saying to himself, man, it's all over. It's done. And then he watches Jesus stands there in front of the tomb of Lazarus. Everybody's hands on their nose because the body was stinking by that time. And Jesus said, move the stone. And then he moved the stone. And the Bible said with great voice, Jesus said, Lazarus, come out. Wow. And there, old Thomas sees Lazarus walking in there, covered with the grave clothes. And he sees the mighty power of Jesus again, and he begins to regain confidence. He begins to brim with optimism. Wow, what was I worried about when Jesus can raise the dead? What was I worried about? What was I doubting when Jesus is the God of power and might? What was I pessimistic about when Jesus is my portion? But this was only the second step in Thomas's process of overcoming pessimism. Let me ask you this. What area in your life does Jesus want you to take giant steps toward overcoming? Is it the area of being able to give back to God what belongs to God? Is it in the area of your unforgiveness to another person? Is it in the area of your pride that is reigning and ruling supreme? Is it in the area of your pessimism? What area is it? And so in John 14, there you find the third step in Thomas's stepping stone toward victory over pessimism. Jesus was beginning to comfort his disciples before he faced his cross, and he began to say this magnificent word in John chapter 14, verse 1. Let not your hearts be troubled. You believe in God, believe also in me. In my Father's house there are many mansions. If it were not so, would I have told you? And the disciples, hanging on every word that Jesus was speaking, except for Thomas. I mean, Thomas's mind was wondering of all the possible predicament that they're about to face. And so he interrupts Jesus in the midst of those incredible words of comfort. He interrupts him and says, Lord, we don't know where you're going. How do we know the way? And I'm so glad he asked that question, aren't you? Because it gave Jesus the opportunity to tell him and to tell us once and for all who he is. He said, Thomas, I am the way, the truth, and the life, and no one can come to the Father except through me. And so finally, Thomas sees the crucifixion of Jesus, and he experiences a complete meltdown. I mean, if you call that meltdown, I mean, it was done. He was completely overcome with pessimism. And he probably most likely said to himself, I knew it. I said so. I knew it. It was too good to last. It was too good to be true. I have never should have been involved in all of this. I was happy doing my thing. Why did I even get involved? I'm sure you know what I'm talking about. Do you know what that is? It's called beating yourself black and blue. Beating yourself. Things that are absolutely not even factual. And when Thomas reached a rock bottom, and I mean rock bottom, you can't get below that. And when that happened, he wanted to be alone. How many of you know you don't have to have a PhD in psychology to know that you should not be alone when you're hitting rock bottom? But he was alone. Thomas was not with the other disciples on that first day of the week as the Lord Jesus Christ came supernaturally in the middle of the room while the doors are locked, and he said, peace to you. Here are the marks of the wounds. He was not there. Most likely, Thomas went home, locked his door, pulled the shades down, got into bed, pulled the bed covers over his face, and pretended that what happened in the last 3 years did not really happen. Dear old Thomas, here he is, was about to trust again. Here he is, was beginning to make progress. Here he is, was beginning to make a commitment. Here he is, was beginning to overcome pessimism. But now, he's falling apart. Now, would you say, Michael, but Thomas saw with his own eyes Jesus raising Lazarus from the dead. He saw with his own eyes how Jesus raised the son of the widow of Nain from the dead. He saw with his own eyes Jesus raising the daughter of Jairus from the dead. How come? Listen to me very carefully, please. From the time of Caesarea Philippi to Calvary, a period of about 3 years. We don't know how many times, it's recorded in the scripture several times, but we don't know exactly how many, must have said it 100 times. Jesus would say to Thomas and to the disciples, I came to die and rise again. I came to die and rise again. I came to die and rise again. But the problem was, they did not want to believe him. They really did not. They really were putting hope against hope that Jesus didn't mean what he said. Beloved, listen to me. Listen to me. The core of pessimism in life, anyone, the core of pessimism, it's unbelief. It's unbelief. I'm not saying you're not being saved, because that happens to believers as well. Unbelief can take hold of a believer. You may know that he or she is saved, but unbelief can take hold of your heart and take a grip on you that you literally distrust God. Why do you think Christians live in sin? Why do you think Christians are afraid to give God generously? Why do you think Christians do the things they do and they live just like their unbelieving neighbors? Because deep down there is unbelief. And that's the core cause of pessimism. Distrust in the Word of God. Uncertainty if God will really, really keep his promise. That's the number one problem for believers in America or anywhere in the world today. Oh, listen, I know we sing the songs and we say we love you, Lord. We trust you, Lord. We'll follow you wherever you lead us, Lord. I know we sing all the songs. But there's something deep down that constantly coming to us and saying, I don't expect God to do what he said he's going to do. He did all these things back in the Bible days. He's not going to do that for me today. No. You command that thought out of your head in the name of the resurrected Jesus. And so when the disciples go to AWOL Thomas and they say to him, Thomas, we saw the risen Lord. He is risen, Thomas. I said, I don't believe you. I just don't believe you. Oh, Thomas, we saw him with our eyes. We heard him with our ears. We touched him. Thomas, the Lord is risen just like he said. He came through the locked door supernaturally. He said, peace, I'll live with you. I don't care what you say. Unless I touch his wounds, unless I see with my eyes, I am not going to believe you. There's something here I don't want you to miss. I don't want you to miss. It tears me up every time I think of it, actually. And it's the way the Lord Jesus dealt with Thomas. He did not say to him, Thomas, you foolish man. Thomas, don't you remember I said what I said? Don't you believe what I told you, Thomas? Why didn't you believe me, Thomas, when I told you? No, none of that. What a great God we have. What a great God we have. Jesus said to Thomas, Thomas, come. Feel my hands. Feel my feet. Feel my side, Thomas. See the marks of the wounds of your sin of unbelief in my body. And when finally Thomas makes this incredible, great confession, my Lord and my God, he was in effect saying, this is the ultimate triumph over pessimism. This is my ultimate victory over doubt. This is my ultimate liberation from pessimism. This is my ultimate deliverance from pessimism. And Thomas did not just say intellectually, my Lord and my God, and then he went home and everything was usual and his life was the same. No, no, no, no, no. We do that, but he didn't do that. To him, the deliverance from his pessimism meant that he is going to do something great for God that nobody else has ever done. It meant that he was going to go to the toughest parts of the world at that time. And so he took off and he went to Nineveh, modern-day Mosul, that you hear about it in Iraq. And there he founded the church, and the church is still there. And then from Nineveh, he went on to India, and there he established the Church of Martoma, the Church of St. Thomas, which is still there today. And I have friends in Kerala in south of India where the Church of Martoma is thriving, evangelical church. It stands as a testimony to the power of the resurrected Jesus Christ over not only pessimism, but all of life's problems. All of life's problems. Let me ask you this. Are you willing to trust Jesus fully? What is he calling you to do? That you're dragging your feet and you're dragging your heels and refusing to do? Is he asking you to express his trust in him in a tangible way that you just don't want to do it? Is he asking you to get out of your cocoon and make a difference? Can you say, my Lord and my God, and then go out into the world and prove that he is your Lord and prove that he is your God by serving him, by serving his vision for your life.
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7: This spring marks the 32nd anniversary of the Rwandan genocide, in which nearly a million people in this African nation were slaughtered in only a few days' time. Hutu and Tutsi families have grieved the loss of loved ones, and that includes Dally.
8: Her husband and one of her sons were killed, and she just couldn't forgive those who killed her loved ones. 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So she recalled that Jesus asked his Father to forgive those who punished him.
7: Reading those words of Jesus in her very own Bible is what helped Dally find the grace and gumption to forgive those who murdered her family. 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

0: 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That would not be true. 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Do you ever look at the world we're living in and get depressed or discouraged? I mean, it can seem like we've slipped back into the days of the judges, with people everywhere doing what's right in their own eyes. Maybe you're facing a severe trial that's draining you of energy and tempting you to give up on God. You need hope in the midst of the hard. God has a word for you. It's in the life of what we might call an unhero. Here's Nancy to explain. She's teaching in Judges chapter 6.
1: Verse 11 of chapter 6, the angel of the Lord came, and he sat under the oak that was in Ophrah, which belonged to Joash, the Abiezrite. This was a man from a town that was in the tribe of Manasseh. His son Gideon was threshing wheat in the winepress in order to hide it from the Midianites. Verse 12, then the angel of the Lord appeared to him and said to this terrified man, "The Lord is with you, valiant warrior." This is laughable because Gideon was anything but a valiant warrior. Here he is fearful and timid, hiding, trying to thresh wheat down in a wine press, which is not going to be very effective. But he's promised by the angel of the Lord that the Lord would be with him, that the Lord would work in him and through him and would make him into a bold, courageous man who would deliver God's people from their oppression.
0: You're getting a sneak peek at an upcoming program for the Wonder of the Word Project, where Nancy will teach the whole Bible. She'll have more to say about Gideon and other characters in the book of Judges when she covers it next year. Just think about it. Gideon wasn't exactly a picture of bravery and courage, but the Lord graciously and patiently kept helping him in his journey of learning to trust him. I want you to hear now from a listener who heard Nancy's teaching as she was recording it.
2: My name's Elizabeth, and I'm going through a prolonged trial. And the part about Gideon and how he was kind of a coward, but there was, you know, when the Spirit of the Lord enveloped him and how he worshiped before the victory, that spoke to me. I'm asking God to increase my faith, but I still battle living like I don't have a king on the throne who will make things right. So I just want to, like when you said, we want to believe God and worship after the victory, I very much am looking forward to the day when I will worship and see how God works for good. What is hard right now, but I want God to increase my faith, to worship and believe it so that I can walk in more faith and joy in the midst.
1: Thank you. And you know, the worship and faith in those circumstances doesn't mean that we're assured that the situation is going to turn out as we hope it will, or as it should. But here's what we do know. We have the promises of God. That's what Gideon saw down in that valley or heard when that dream was told and the interpretation. God let him hear that so he could get a glimpse that in the end, it would be right. And we have God's promises that in the end, it will all be right and it will all be all right. And so that's what we cling to. Sometimes with raw, naked faith, when we can't see anything reassuring, we didn't hear that dream that somebody else, you know, had that gives us the final answer. We don't know how the circumstances are going to end, or it may be that they end terribly. But that's not the end. What causes us to worship and believe is knowing that in the end, God will be glorified. We will look back and we will say, God's will was right. God was right. God was good. He protected me. He cared for me. He provided for me. My King has done all things well. We will not doubt that in the end. We're going to say, you know what? God could have been trusted. He could be trusted to write my story. And I could have worshiped him then as I am now. So let's do it now and not just then. I think that's the lesson from Gideon's story.
0: Encouraging words from Nancy DeMoss Wolgemuth, responding to a listener named Elizabeth. Gideon was a judge in ancient Israel at a time when evil was rampant and the Israelites were suffering as a result of their own choices. Even the judges themselves were deeply flawed. Nancy has this reminder for us related to that, again, from the book of Judges.
1: This is a book about the absence of a king. There was no king in those days. And a series of judges who were a mixed bag, some better than others, but many failures and faults and flaws in these judges. And there's several things that we see in this book about human leaders that I've been pondering as I've been meditating on judges. Let me just read several of these sentences to you. First, God gives people rulers and leaders that reflect the condition of the people. And remember that when you're tempted, as I often am, to complain about bad political or spiritual leaders. God gives us leaders who reflect the condition and the hearts of the people they serve. Number two, the lack of good and wise leaders is an evidence of God's judgment on people who are bent on going their own way and sinning. God's judgment isn't just that he comes and wipes us out. At some point, there will be cataclysmic judgment on evildoers and evil in our world. But sometimes that judgment is just God giving us bad leaders. Here's a third statement. The lack of leaders who are grounded in truth leads to people living by their own truth. Your truth, my truth, everyone has their truth, which inevitably leads to confusion, chaos, and ultimately anarchy. Number four, God sometimes chooses and uses deeply flawed leaders as human instruments to accomplish his holy purposes. All leaders have weaknesses and faults and flaws. Remember that none of those leaders can save us. Deliver us. Only God can do that. Here's a fifth sentence. Even the best human rulers are a pale reflection of the righteous rule of Christ. So you have a good and godly husband, you have a good and godly pastor, but the best of human rulers are just a pale reflection of the righteous rule of Christ. And then number six, the best and the worst of earthly leaders point to our need for King Jesus. The lack of righteous rulers that we see all around us and all around the world, the lack of righteous rulers reminds us that we need a king, capital K, and his name is Jesus.
0: Nancy DeMoss Wolgemuth with some commentary on the book of Judges. A listener named Cherie heard Nancy say that, and here's what ministered to her.
3: So much, Nancy, from the book of Judges. Thank you. I think as I was listening to it, you know, it's not pleasant and it's not easy. And unfortunately, it's reality for Earth, which just brings us to Revelation. And you've been so faithful to paint such a realistic picture of humanity, but then always point us to the King of Kings and the righteous judge. So I just looked up going to Revelation chapter 19. Then I saw heaven open, and behold, a white horse, one sitting on it is called Faithful and True. And in righteousness, he judges and makes war. And that has comforted me for the last 10 years since you walked us through a really difficult trial.
1: Mm-hmm.
3: And God's just been faithful to use your voice and his word to remind us that one day all things will be made right.
1: Mm.
3: And that he is the one that can be trusted. And also that we can absolutely depend on fallen man to fall.
1: Mm-hmm.
3: And to abuse and to harm. But he is never that way. So thank you for that.
1: Mm-hmm.
3: And just continue looking to the Lord. And perilous times.
1: Yes.
3: But the end of the story is not here, and we know the end of the story.
1: Yes.
3: Where he will win.
1: Yes.
3: So thank you for that.
1: Yes. Beautiful. Thank you. And trust in his goodness when you can't see it.
0: We're listening to a few women share how the Holy Spirit spoke to them through the scriptures in a recent recording session where Nancy was talking about the Old Testament book of Judges. Let's hear from Sarah next.
4: Hi, my name is Sarah. And one of the things I was thinking about when you talked about that cycle seven times, the disobedience, and then the discipline, and then the desperation, and then the deliverance.
1: I've seen it said with four different words, starting with S: sin, servitude, supplication, and salvation.
4: And after the deliverance, you would think they would have learned their lesson and they would have been fine, but then right back into disobedience and discipline. And then how you have pointed out how, you know, the generation that knew Joshua and the generation after that had learned, but then it's like they forgot.
1: We've been blessed by God, but we have forgotten God. That's how you could describe the era of the judges.
4: But as I thought about this, it almost made me angry to be like, after all that deliverance over and over and over, like, how could you be so ungrateful to go right back into disobedience to the God who had rescued you again and again and again?
1: So you're going to see this pattern, this cycle. You'll see that the people turned from God, they followed after other gods, and then God turned his people over to their enemies, discipline, and then they groaned over their oppression out of desperation, and then God sent judges to deliver or to save them.
4: Which again just points the finger right back to myself, that how can I, who has been delivered by a Savior, how can I ever go back into ever disobeying him? But it reminded me also of your book on gratitude, when you had another alliterated thing about the guilt and grace and gratitude.
1: We start with our guilt. We are guilty sinners before a holy God. All we deserve is God's judgment, his wrath. We are born sinners. We sin because we are sinners. We are born as rebels against God. We are guilty before God, and we deserve his judgment and his wrath. But instead of giving us his wrath, God has offered to us, extended to us, his grace, his favor, because Christ was willing to take the payment, the penalty, the judgment, the wrath that we deserved for our sins. He took our guilt upon himself on the cross. So instead of pouring out his judgment on us for our guilt, God has poured out his grace upon us. He has received us into his family as his children. He has bestowed upon us the righteousness of Christ. This is unbelievable grace. So when we realize that we are guilty, and instead of giving us the wrath we deserve, God has poured out his grace upon us, what's going to flow out from our hearts? It's going to be gratitude. Not grouchiness, but gratitude. Lord, you've given me what I don't deserve. You haven't given me what I do deserve. And of all people who should be grateful, it should be those of us who've received the grace of God. And then what flows out of our gratitude is another G, generosity. Guilt plus grace results in gratitude, and grateful people, people who've been filled with the grace of God, become generous people because they've been given so much, they have a lot to share, and they are happy and joyful to share with others, to be generous because God has been so generous with them.
4: And I think that makes such a difference. The desperation reminded me of the guilt part, the deliverance and the grace. And instead of then going right back into disobedience, I think if we can focus on that next step of gratitude and keeping our eyes on the cross and on what he did for us, being grateful for that, and then teaching that to our kids and keep on pointing them to that cross, I think if we can keep our eyes on that deliverance and be grateful for it, I think it will help us be less likely to turn back into that path of disobedience, but to be continuing to live in obedience, out of gratitude and love for the one who did so much to deliver us. So thank you for that reminder.
1: Oh, thank you, Sarah. So sweet, so good.
0: Sarah Booth has been a longtime listener of Revive Our Hearts, and she came a long way to listen to Nancy that day in the studio. Sarah Booth has been a longtime listener of Revive Our Hearts. She came a long way to listen to Nancy that day in the studio. Sarah and her husband are missionaries in Portugal. In fact, she shared some of her story with Nancy.
4: It started with my mom, who listened to Elizabeth Elliot's program, Gateway to Joy. And she listened to it faithfully. And I remember one day I came home from college break, and she told me they have this new young person who's taken over a program, and now it's called Revive Our Hearts, and it was you.
5: Nancy, welcome to your own program.
6: Well, this is a very exciting day, and the Lord has, in so many ways, been preparing all of us for this day.
5: Mm-hmm. Let's go back to the beginning of that. You actually came to faith in Christ earlier than most, didn't you?
6: I did. Actually, receiving Christ, trusting Him as my Savior, is my first conscious memory.
4: And she immediately was listening to your program as well. There had been quotes of Elizabeth Elliot on our refrigerator and other things, and then very soon, books like Lies Women Believe and other things like that started to appear in our home. And so it really started with my mom being fed through your program over the years.
7: We replace the lies with the truth. The truth is that God is good. He is good.
4: After I finished college, I became a teacher, and thankfully, my job had me working at more than one school, and my lunch break, where I had to drive from one school to the other, was exactly at the moment that your program was on the radio. And so as I drove, I'd hear the first half of your program in the car, and then I'd sit in the car with my packed lunch, and I'd quick eat the rest of my lunch, like in the car, so I could hear the rest of your program. And so it was the year before I got married, and you helped me grow so much, teaching on the Proverbs 31 woman and other things like that. And so I really, really grew, just like my mom grew a lot through your program.
6: When we think about being an excellent or virtuous woman, a woman of great spiritual strength and character, there's a sense in which that is a past accomplishment, because when we become a child of God, we're in Christ, and as God sees us, we're perfect. We have the righteousness of Christ, and there's a sense in which He has made us, past tense, if we're children of God, He's made us already that excellent, virtuous person. And the challenge here is to live like who you are, to live out the reality of who you are in Christ. But then there's a present, ongoing sense that we are becoming this kind of woman. It's progressive. It's the outworking and the development of what God has already put in our hearts if we are children of God, cultivating who and what we are in Christ. And then, and this is what really encourages me, there's a yet future sense when it comes to being an excellent woman, a virtuous woman. And that's what we can look forward to. It's that final, completed state where we are glorified, we are sanctified, we are perfect, we are mature. And as we're in process, we can look forward and know that God is making us into that kind of woman.
4: When we moved to Portugal, I didn't have a radio station where I could hear you, but thankfully, through technology improving, eventually I was able to get a phone where I could start listening to your podcasts, and that's helped me in a huge way as a wife and now a mother. And honestly, there's so many days of giving out to others that for you, I felt like you've been like a Sunday school teacher to me, or somebody who's been pouring into me as I try to pour into other people.
6: Don't underestimate the significance of your faithfulness to God in this season of life. You may think this, my life is obscure. It's not touching anybody. I'm at home with these three little kids all day long, day in and day out. My life's not touching anybody. Anna may have thought that for years. My life's not touching anybody. Here's this widow alone. And yet her life is touching us today in God's providence. It's been preserved for us. Your life will go on and bear fruit potentially for generations to come if you will be faithful to God in whatever season He has placed you now and in whatever seasons He has ahead for you.
4: And so you've influenced three generations of my family, and now, and my daughter, she's got your books, she's doing some of the studies. My son got the Lies Boys Believe book this year for Christmas, and of all the toys that he'd asked for and anything else, that book was his favorite gift that he got for Christmas. He came up and apologized. He's like, Mom, I know I was supposed to read this little by little, but I read the whole thing in 2 days. I'm sorry. And he loves it. And so, like I said, three generations of my family, you guys have influenced, and now the people that we're ministering to in Portugal are being influenced too.
8: Você quer saber mais sobre o amor de Cristo em sua vida?
4: Now, so many of the resources are in Portuguese. And I'm so thankful that you guys have done this, because before I would try to take what I learned and explain it to the ladies, but to have now the podcast directly in their language, many of the books and resources in their language, I've had ladies in our church come up to me with tears in their eyes and just be like, oh, Sarah, that podcast. And they are getting so blessed by these resources as well.
8: Jesus disse, se você tem os meus mandamentos e os obedece, eu me manifestarei a você, eu me tornarei real para você.
4: So just thank you so much for investing in all of us.
1: Wow, so precious. Thank you for sharing that. Did I hear that you're one of our Revive partners? Is that fact or fiction?
4: No, yeah, I'm a partner too.
1: Well, tell us that and why you decided to become a partner.
4: I don't know, I called in one time and to say how I felt like listening to your program, I felt like I was mooching off of you because it was free. And like, you know, if I'd wanted to watch something on TV or Netflix or something, I would have had to pay for it. And I was like, I listen to this all the time. I've never once paid a penny for listening to this. And God just really convicted me. One of the times you guys were mentioning the big need that you had financially. And I talked with my husband and he agreed. And ever since then, we've been monthly partners, because if we can pay for other stuff to watch on other streaming programs, you know, that's not worth anything, that's one thing. But this is spiritually impacting all of us, so it's definitely been worth investing in. So thank you.
1: Wow, thank you. How precious and sweet that you would come all the way to be a part of our day and to let us meet you and to hear a little bit about your story. Just precious. Thank you for sharing that.
0: 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I love it that now 3 generations in Sarah's family have been impacted by Revive Our Hearts. 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
12: American Family News, I'm Robert Thornton. President Donald Trump's meeting with Chinese President Xi Jinping focused on trade progress and U.S.-China relations. Trump says he and his Chinese counterpart agree Iran should not be allowed to have a nuclear weapon, and the Strait of Hormuz needs to be reopened. U.S. Ambassador to the U.N. Mike Walls joined Fox and said President Trump is making an impact in the Indo-Pacific.
13: Japan is dramatically increasing its defense budget. The Philippines are increasing theirs. Vietnam is increasing theirs. As we've seen the South China Sea get militarized, you have 50% of global GDP flowing.
12: Trump said that Xi feels very strongly about disagreements on Taiwan. China has claimed Taiwan as its own territory and opposed U.S. involvement in the island's affairs. The situation in the Strait of Hormuz remains tense, and Fox has confirmed Iran's Karg Island, responsible for the majority of Iran's oil, is at 85% capacity. Fox Business's Ashley Webster is in Israel.
14: There's no doubt that Iran is running out of options other than cutting production, and that's something that Tehran does not want to do. Oil is their economic lifeblood. At the same time, the U.S. Navy continuing its blockade of any shipping coming in or out of Iranian ports. President Trump was asked by reporters, is China committed to putting pressure on Iran to open up that very vital waterway? Here's his response.
15: We don't need favors.
14: In the meantime, the clashes in this waterway continue. Reports say a vessel operating as a floating armory in the Gulf of Oman has been seized by Iran. The ship is used, by the way, to store weapons for security firms who protect ships at sea.
12: This comes as an Indian flagship was sunk off the coast of Oman. Though the crew survived, Iran's foreign minister claimed the strait is open to ships except those at war with the country. Congress heard from a CIA whistleblower who testified that Anthony Fauci's fingerprints were all over the government's ineffective and unconstitutional response to the COVID virus, and neither Democrat lawmakers nor liberal news media seemed the least bit concerned. More from AFN's Steve Jordahl.
16: James Erdman III testified that Anthony Fauci covered up the origins of the COVID virus and almost single-handedly crafted worthless masks and other health policies out of thin air.
17: It was significantly influenced by Anthony Fauci's injecting himself into the IC.
16: IC stands for Intelligence Community. Justine Brooke Murray of Media Research Center says the bombshell revelations from this whistleblower would have been front page news for legitimate outlets.
18: There was almost no media coverage of this hearing or of the 5-year anniversary of what was discovered to basically be a lab leak from China.
16: She also says exactly zero Democrat lawmakers came to the hearing. This, too, was ignored by the mainstream news media.
18: And all the legacy media outlets, it seems like they've been asleep for the past 5 years. They still think it's 2020 and that they can just go on and continue peddling the government narrative of the former Biden administration.
16: Brooke Murray says Americans need to pay attention to what the Centers for Disease Control is saying about the new hantavirus threat, because she can see a repeat performance in the making.
18: We need the government to force us all to get an experimental jab, to all wear masks, to be rendered jobless if we don't get an experimental jab.
16: Medical experts say there's very little chance the hantavirus can cause another pandemic. I'm Steve Jordahl.
12: Texas Attorney General Ken Paxton secured a settlement with Texas Children's Hospital that compels the creation of the country's first ever detransition clinic and requires the hospital to pay $10 million for building Texas Medicaid for unallowable and illegal so-called gender transition interventions. It also compels the termination and revocation of privileges of multiple doctors. The AG's office says the clinic will help patients reverse the damage caused by ideologically motivated doctors who harm patients by performing dangerous medical interventions. And that is a wrap on this version of the news. We invite you to go to AFN.net and find a whole lot more there. I'm Robert Thornton.
0: When God allows something difficult in your life, you could look at it as his gift to you. Here's Nancy DeMoss Wolgemuth.
15: If our way is perverse before God, what a mercy it is when God sets out to oppose us in that way.
0: God's way of getting your attention. On the next Revive Our Hearts with Nancy DeMoss Wolgemuth.
19: Today marks the midpoint of our emphasis on marriage. 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Hello, I'm Sam Rohr with the American Pastors Network and another Stand in the Gap Minute. 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The third principle presumes one man and one woman united and committed as one flesh before God. No other combination works in God's plan. 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
21: You know that you're called to trust God, but realize this, there are many aspects of trusting God, and we're going to look at one such aspect in this week's study. So take out your Bible and look with me to the book of Genesis and chapter 24. The book of Genesis and chapter 24. We know that when someone obeys God, faithfully carries out what the Word of God calls a believer to do, and the end result of that obedience, that submissiveness, that work is good, who gets the glory? Well, the Bible says when they see your good works, that they will glorify your Father who is in heaven. So when we trust God, we do the right thing, and the results are desirable from God's standpoint. They are good works. They are fruit. God gets the glory. He should be praised. But what about when we equally submit to God, trust him, obey his word, work diligently, being

Sometimes we get so caught up in the results, what we think they should be. We think if we obey, always the outcome's going to be as God desires. And the problem is, that may not be the case. Because of someone else's disobedience, someone else's rebellion, what could be is not. And don't push the matter. Don't make it happen. Because God is in control. He's able to deal with the disobedience, the rebelliousness of someone else. Now, this passage of scripture is a key one for us understanding how to trust God in the good times, but how to trust Him when things aren't so successful according what we thought success would be. Well, look with me to verse 33. As I said, the book of Genesis, chapter 24 and verse 33. You'll recall that Eliezer and the group of men who were with him, they had made that journey from the land of Canaan. Now they have traveled north. They have arrived. He's come to that well of water, that spring. He has met Rivka, that is Rebekah, and God has revealed to him, God's faithful, He has revealed to him the right woman for Yitzchak, the son of Avraham. He has spoken to her. He has given her presents. And now she has invited him and the men who is with him to come back to her home and to enjoy hospitality. All the while, this man, Eliezer, he wants to finish his assignment. He wants to get a confirmation that this woman will indeed go back to the land of Canaan to be Isaac's wife. So notice what happens here. Again, verse 33. And he set before him to eat, meaning this man, Betuel, he puts before Eliezer and the numerous men who were with him food to eat. Now think for a moment. They have traveled a great distance. They have worked hard. And now it's evening time. They have traveled probably several days. I realize what the Midrash Rabbah says, that God made their journey very speedy. This is not probably the case. That is a folklore of the rabbinical commentaries. No, they had traveled a great distance, many days, and I'm sure they would have liked that good home cooking, a home-cooked meal to enjoy. But notice what Eliezer does. Again, verse 33, and he set before him to eat. And here's the key. But, and this is Eliezer speaking, he says, I will not eat until I have spoken my word. And the response is, speak. This is the leader said, speak your word. Verse 34. A servant of Abraham am I, he said. The Lord has blessed my master, me'od. Now, that is the word very, and the idea here is greatly. So, this man, Eliezer, a non-believer when this chapter began, has recognized that God has blessed Avraham a great deal. And he has grown and he has given to him, that is, Avraham has grown, that has become great, and God has given to him flocks and cattle and silver and gold, male servants and female servants, camels and donkeys. And now look at verse 36. And Sarah, the wife of my master, has borne a son unto him. And then it says, in her old age, and God has given all which is to him. So he recognizes, and the reason for this is very simple. Eliezer has seen supernatural blessing upon Avraham.
He cannot attribute it simply to hard work

0: Being a wise individual, he has seen that the blessings has gone beyond that. And one of the things that has confirmed that is this child, Yitzchak, being born in Sarah and Abraham's old age. He makes it very clear, God has given to him this son. Verse 37. Now he's going to speak personally about what has happened recently to him. And we see here this verb, it's in the hif'il, which is the causative. So it's an oath. But it does not mean I have taken an oath. Rather, it means that Abraham has caused me to take an oath. This is, in other words, serious business from Abraham's perspective. And let's learn a little bit about Hebrew grammar. Because many times, we just skip over what the scripture, the nuances of the Hebrew text wants to confirm to us. And that same thing is in the Greek text as well. The grammar has nuances and messages that if we fail to understand the grammar, we're going to miss out. So it's not just that this man took an oath. Abraham made him to take an oath. And that is to show the emphasis on how important this matter is to Abraham. So look carefully at verse 37. And my master, he made me or caused me to take an oath, saying, do not take a woman for my son from the daughters of Canaan, which I dwell in his land. So we see a very important principle about not being unequally yoked in a marriage. We've talked about this briefly. In fact, much of what we're going to read today is a restatement of what we've already encountered. But there are some new facts that need to be emphasized. So Avram said, under no circumstances is Yitzchak going to marry a pagan woman, but rather one from my household. And we're going to see next week that this household knew God. They weren't always obedient. They always did not demonstrate faith like Abraham did, but they knew God by means of a unique revelation. Well, look now to verse 37 again. And my master, he caused me to take an oath, saying, do not take a woman for my son from the daughters of Canaan, whose land I dwell in. Verse 38. But rather to my father's house you shall go, to my family, and you shall take a woman for my son. So the instructions are very, very simple. It's not hard to understand what Abraham has commanded Eliezer to do. But Eliezer, as you recall, he really did not think that this was going to happen. In other words, Eliezer, who represents the natural, he represents a earthly perspective. What seems reasonable, what seems logical, what is normal in this world. Abraham is very different. Abraham represents faith. He sees the impossibilities of humanity being overcome by God's involvement in our life. Now, do you accept that? Do you believe that? And do you live according to that? God will take that which is impossible, that which in the natural, from a human perspective, we would say, it's not going to happen. That is just too unlikely. This is not normal. We shouldn't expect that. Abraham, when you read this text, he is even more convincing in the repetition. And what's significant about that? Well, it's not Abraham saying it again. It is Eliezer. And what we see here in the change of the grammar and the wording and what's emphasized when Eliezer states it, we see that Eliezer believes it. He heard it at first, he didn't. But now he is confident. And that's how our faith and our behavior and our words should impact other people. So once again, look, if you would, to verse 40. We read, let's go back to verse 39. And I said to my master, verse 39, perhaps the woman will not go after me, meaning she won't follow me. So it's not a question of whether he's going to find the right woman or not, but what if that woman, perhaps, she won't agree to it, that she won't leave her family, she won't leave her city, she won't leave the culture of those people around her, her friends and such, and make that long journey to a land that she's not familiar with, to marry a man that she's never met, and to dwell with another family that although she may have heard about, she's never personally seen with her eyes. So Eliezer is saying, it was very unlikely in my mind. So I said this, and notice the response of Eliezer. He said, this is how I used to think. This is what I said. But this is what Avraham said, verse 40 now. And he said unto me, the Lord whom I have walked before. Once more, it's very important that we pay close attention to grammar. See, you can't see this in the English. But if I would simply hear this in English, the God whom I have walked before, that's simply Elohim Asher Halakhti Lifanaf. But this is not the word Halakhti, meaning I have walked. No, it's another word. It is not the normal verbal stem, but rather it is the Hitpael. What does that mean? Well, look at it. It is not Halakhti, it is Hit-Halakhti. And what is the significance of the Hitpael? Well, this is normally understood as a reflexive. And one of the aspects of the reflexive is going to and fro, back and forth. In other words, sometimes the reflexive shows a consistency, something that happens over and over and over. What Avraham is saying here is this: I am confident, I know this to be the situation, because I've had dealings with God before. I have walked before God, and in walking before God, always, in and out, back and forth, to and fro, I have come to know God. See, when you walk with God, this is also an idiom for intimacy. So he knew the intimate God by, and here's the key, experience. In other words, Avraham had experienced the faithfulness of God. And that faithfulness that he has experienced from God caused him to be confident. He could anticipate what God was going to do. Why? Because God is faithful to his covenant. And all of this relates to the covenantal promises of God. So it's not I have walked before, but I have walked before consistently. That's what the nuance of this change of the verbal grammar means. Keep reading in verse 40. So he's confident that he will send his angel with me, and he will cause me to be successful on your way. Now that's what Avraham is saying. God is going to be making you successful on your way. And you will take a woman for my son from my family, from my father's house. So as Eliezer is quoting Avraham, he does so in a more powerful manner, with a confidence that, you know what, he didn't have when Avraham first said it to him. And why was that? Because he had not experienced God's faithfulness in his life. But as he begins to obey, walk with obedience to the commandment of Avraham, what did he begin to experience? Well, God gave him favor in arriving there in Shalom, meaning without problems after that long journey. He arrived at the right place and God answered his prayer. What prayer? Well, we're going to come to that. Keep reading. Look now, if you would, to verse 41. Now, we're still talking about the what if, the perhaps, the Hebrew word ulai. So Eliezer is saying, you know, I told to Avraham, what if this woman, she won't follow after me back? And this is what he says. Then you will be clean from my oath, meaning you won't be obligated. You won't be in disobedience to me if it doesn't happen. And then he goes on to say, because you came to my family, and if they do not give to you, meaning if they don't give to you this woman, then you shall be clean from the oath. You're not going to have any obligations. You fulfilled my word to you. So it won't longer be any of your responsibility. It will be upon them. And here's the principle. Sometimes we can do everything right, but we get a situation here where what if the family said no? We're not going to let her go. We don't agree with this. We don't want her to leave. We don't believe like you believe. And therefore, she is staying. So Avram says, if this is the case, you will be free from your oath, clean. You will be exonerated from any guiltiness before me. Now look to verse 42. And I came this day, meaning today, to the spring or to the well. And I said, and here's the key. When we come to verse 42, realize something. And that is that Eliezer is praying. When he says, and I said, this is in the language of prayer. He is speaking to God. Look again at the text, verse 42. And I said, O Lord, God of my master Avraham, if you will make successful my journey, which I am going upon. Now, what does he realize here? He realized success is dependent upon God, not upon you. So if you do everything out of obedience and you're successful, it is because God. And if you do everything out of obedience, that you do the task properly, and there's not so much success, the results don't come about, here again, that's dependent upon God. We don't get the glory, the praise, and we don't get the criticism. So he says in this passage of scripture, I said, Lord God of my master Avraham, if you, literally it's a term of petition, if you will make, please, successful my way, which I'm walking upon it. And behold, he says, I made this prayer, and then behold, verse 43. And remember the importance of that word, behold. It's to show what follows is of great significance. He says, behold, I'm standing above the spring of water, that well of water, and it came about, and here's what he says, the Alma. Now, you've got to go back to another scripture. Same chapter, look, if you would, back to verse 16. Now, we talked about this last week, where it says the young woman was beautiful in appearance, very beautiful. She was a betula, which is a presumed virgin. Why do we say presumed? Because of that phrase, a man did not know her. But notice here in our verse, verse 43, the phrase is changed. No longer is the word betula there, betula. That word's not there. Why? Well, there's a change to Alma, and because Alma appears there, that Hebrew word, we know for a fact. This is not a presumed version, but this is one who's been verified as a virgin. So the phrase, who no man has known her, doesn't have to be there. And what is the intent? Well, the intent is to show beyond any doubt a change in Eliezer. Now he's fully convinced that she is the one approved by God. God has shown himself faithful in answering Eliezer's prayer, and he's going to say what that prayer is. We're going to review it. Look again, and it came about that the Alma went forth to draw, meaning to draw up water, and I said unto her, give me, please, a little of your water from your jar. Verse 44, and she said to me, also you drink, and also for your camels I will draw. And remember, there was a lot of camels. It was a great deal of work. And goes on, verse 44, and the woman, this is the woman, she, literally, it's emphatic, she is the woman which the Lord has proven for the son of my master, meaning Isaac. So he's convinced. He said, God, I prayed that when I asked this woman that you want to be the wife of Yitzchak, when I asked her for water, not only will she give me water, but she will volunteer. I'll also give water to all your camels. Something that's out of the ordinary. This would have been a great deal of work for one woman to do. But she was quick to practice hospitality. And why is that important? Because hospitality is a major characteristic of the Torah. Now, the Torah had not been given, but this woman, Rivka, and we're going to see this undeniably next week, this woman had faith. A faith that trusted God. We'll see that, as I said, in our next installment. Verse 45. So he's referring to this prayer that he said to God. God, show me the woman who's right, that when I ask her for a drink, she will also give me a drink and also give water to my camels. Verse 45. And before I finish speaking to my heart. Now, underscore that. And that's literally what it says. Ani terem achale ledeber el libi. Again, before I finish speaking to my heart. Now, why do I emphasize that? Because this is an idiom of prayer. Many Bibles may translate it meditating. Well, that's kind of a weak word. A lot of people meditate. People who do yoga meditate. We're not talking about meditation. We're talking about prayer. And that's what this is an idiom for.
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2: 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And lastly, in 1980, the court removed the Ten Commandments from America's classrooms. 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
9: 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I'm Roger Marsh. You know, you don't have to look far to see that civility is in short supply these days. Rude behavior, crude language, and a general carelessness toward others have become so common that most of us barely even notice them anymore. But the second president of the United States, John Adams, believed that manners and morals are inseparable, and that the moral character of a nation rises or falls on what's taught inside the home. On today's edition of Family Talk, Dr. James Dobson reads a chapter from his book, Bringing Up Girls, exploring how parents can reclaim that standard for their daughters, instilling confidence, godly character, and the kind of grace that outlasts any cultural trend. It's a message that's countercultural indeed, but it's also timeless. So let's get into it right now on today's edition of Dr. James Dobson's Family Talk.
8: Having explored a few of the neurological and physiological intricacies of the human female brain, let's take the next logical step and consider how girls should be raised. That'll take us from nature, where we began, to nurture, which is another infinitely complex subject. To address it, I want to step back a couple of hundred years and get a running start at the principles that matter most. The ideas and perspectives I will share were true two centuries ago, and they're precisely on target today. We began by revisiting the beliefs and writings of the second president of the United States, John Adams. He was a prolific reader, statesman, and author, and he made an incalculable contribution to our country. He was not a perfect man, but he lived by a standard of righteousness throughout his adult life. In his autobiography, Adams wrote a commentary on the subject of moral behavior, which he called manners. Though the language is formal and dated, I urge you to listen to these words carefully and thoughtfully. They carry great meaning for us today. Adams wrote, "From all that I read of history and government, of human life and manners, I have drawn this conclusion, that the manners of women are the most infallible barometer to ascertain the degree of morality and virtue in a nation. All that I've since read and all the observation I've made in different nations have confirmed me in this opinion. Manners of women are the surest criterion by which to determine whether a republican government is practicable in a nation or not. The foundations of national morality must be laid in private families. In vain are schools, academies, and universities instituted if loose principles and licentious habits are not impressed upon children in their earliest years." And this is the key sentence. The mothers are the earliest and most important instructors of youth. How insightful it is that Adams placed the responsibility for the essential moral character of the nation squarely on the shoulders of mothers. Fathers play a key role too, of course, but moms are absolutely indispensable. It is their primary task to transmit enduring principles of right and wrong to the next generation. The old proverb is still true, that the hand that rocks the cradle rules the world. If women grow weary of that responsibility, or if they lose sight of their own moral compass, no other institution or governmental agency will be able to save the nation. So wrote President John Adams. To paraphrase, Adams was saying that a representative form of government such as ours cannot survive without a spiritual foundation because its citizens are masters of their own destinies. That is the great vulnerability of a democracy. Our political system, which Abraham Lincoln said is intended to be of the people, by the people, for the people, can be no more stable than the collective character of its citizenry. It's all up to us. There is no king, dictator, or tyrant to restrain our behavior. If we choose evil, there will be no stopping us. In short, our national sovereignty depends on the transmission of the nation's morals and manners to children, and that task should begin in the nursery. But what form does this early training take in today's world? It begins with basic civility, because manners and morals are directly connected. As Horace Mann said, manners easily and rapidly mature into morals. The first tends to lead to the second. In centuries past, cultured and religious families understood this relationship. They were aware that girls and boys and all of humanity are flawed and inherently sinful. Thus, Old English and early American societies worked diligently at teaching what were called the social graces. Teaching manners was their highest priority because of the connection to Christian piety. Alas, American and British cultures in the 21st century have swung to the other end of the continuum. Young girls are often allowed and even encouraged to be brash, rude, crude, profane, immodest, immoral, loud, and aggressive. Some of this behavior has been consciously taught in recent years under the rubric of assertiveness training. To the extent that such programs were designed to instill confidence in bashful, frightened young women, I supported them. But some girls have been taught the worst characteristics of uncivil males. I know my words must sound horribly old-fashioned and archaic at this point, but there is something important here for us to consider. Obviously, human nature has not improved much in the past several hundred years, nor will it ever. What has changed, as I have described, is that many parents have become far too distracted, overworked, and stressed out to care much about teaching morals and manners to their children. Jolene Savage, who runs the Social Graces School of Etiquette in Topeka, Kansas, says society has reached an all-time low when it comes to matters of civility. Exhausted moms and dads seem not to have noticed what has happened to their children. Clearly, instruction in civility is needed now more than ever. Getting that done, however, can be a challenge. Once again, speaking directly to mothers, it's your job to acculturate your daughters and to help them become ladies. Does that sound chauvinistic in our high-tech world? I suppose it does. But even so, it makes sense. As Lisa Fisher, an instructor at the Final Touch Finishing School in Seattle, Washington, said, "Etiquette has to do with knowing the rules. Therefore, girls should be taught how to eat, talk, walk, dress, converse on the telephone, and respond to adults with respect and poise. Parents should demonstrate good posture and table manners for them, such as putting a napkin in the lap, showing them where to place silverware, and not talking with food in their mouths. They should also explain that burping and gobbling food and picking teeth are rude. I also firmly believe that you should require your kids to say thank you and please, to demonstrate that ours is not a gimme, gimme world. Appreciation is an attitude best cultivated at home. Teach techniques of personal grooming, hygiene, and nutrition. Role play with them about being gracious hosts and how to formally introduce parents or friends to each other. Require them to excuse themselves when leaving the table and explain how to make friends, how to take turns talking in a group, and how to make eye contact. You might even help them learn how to cook and care for children. Wouldn't that be something novel? Although I'm not an expert in teaching girls some of the social graces that I've named, I learned a masculine version of the rules. I know them when I see them. Let me offer a technique that I came across several years ago. It's designed to teach boys and girls the art of conversation. I've shared it before, but I include it here for the benefit of those who haven't been paying attention. It begins by facing your daughter about 6 feet away and telling her that you're going to play a game together. Then call attention to the tennis ball that you're holding, which you proceed to bounce in her direction. After she catches the ball, stand there looking at each other for a moment before saying, "It isn't much fun if you hold the ball, is it? Why don't you throw it back?" Your daughter will probably return the ball rather quickly. Stand motionless for a few seconds and then say, "Okay, I'm sending it back to you now." The child will be curious about what's going on. Then sit down together and describe the meaning of the game. Tell her that talking together is a game called conversation, and it only works if the ball is thrown back. If a person bounces a question to you and you hold it, the game ends. Neither you nor the partner has any fun, but if you throw it back, you're playing the game properly. Follow up by saying, "Suppose I ask, did you like the book you've been reading? I have thrown the ball to you." If you simply say yes in reply, then you have caught and held the ball. But if you say, "The book was very interesting. I like reading about animals," you've thrown the ball back. Then tell the child, "I can keep the conversation going by asking, what kind of animals interest you most? If you say dogs, then you have held the ball again. But if you tell me, I like dogs because they're warm and cuddly, the ball has been bounced back to me." The idea is to keep the game going until the two of us have finished talking. Kids usually catch on to this game quickly. Afterward, you can build on the concept by commenting on interchanges that occur with friends and adults. While manners tend to facilitate morals, there's another reason to teach them. They also help develop confidence and poise. A girl who has been trained properly is never completely knocked off balance when she's in an unfamiliar circumstance. She knows what's expected of her and how to deal with it. Her sense of self-worth is reinforced by the way adults react to her charm, poise, and grace. For the mother who wants to give her daughter a head start in life and help her compete socially, this is a great place to begin. These diverse skills used to be taught to girls in mandatory homemaking classes. Alas, most of those programs were canceled after the revolution of the 60s, and America became the worst for it. Road rage, loud cell phone conversations in restaurants, cutting in line, throwing litter from car windows, and general nastiness are now everyday occurrences. Monica Brandner teaches at an etiquette business for children and youth called Final Touch Finishing School. She says that manners are primarily about how we treat others and ourselves. Cheryl Eberle, who wrote 365 Manners Kids Should Know, agrees. She says living by the golden rule releases the power of a thankful heart to those trained to practice it. She also reminds us, and this is a great point, that when we teach social graces to our children, we're training the next generation in self-government and self-control. John Adams must be smiling from the other side. In short, teaching manners to girls is about helping them to become young ladies in a not very civil world. I assure you that MTV and an increasingly crude culture will do everything possible to carry our daughters and our sons downstream toward that which is boorish and uncouth. You can help them paddle upstream. One technique that my wife used to teach social graces to our daughter was to play feminine games together. For example, they held elaborate tea parties when Danae was 4 or 5 years of age. The child loved them. Their make-believe names were Mrs. Perry, that was Danae, Mrs. Snail, her mom, and a little boy named Mr. Green who was drafted into service. Other available kids and their moms from the neighborhood were invited on occasion. This fun activity allowed my wife to explain how silverware was supposed to be arranged, how to eat soup without slurping, how to hold and drink from a teacup, how to use a napkin, how to chew with mouths closed, how to hold a conversation, why they should wait to eat until everyone at the table was served, etc. It's amazing how effective these tea parties were in teaching common politeness. I was never invited to join them, and I definitely felt left out. But what about moms who haven't been trained in social etiquette themselves? They can hardly pass on what they haven't learned. And what can we suggest for those who are simply too busy to tackle the job? That's where professional etiquette training comes in. Classes are popping up in cities across the country to meet this precise need. Though these training programs can be expensive, they are worth the cost for parents who can afford them. For those who don't have the resources, some churches and women's clubs are providing assistance. Furthermore, we should never forget what some grandmothers have to offer in teaching these concepts. They are likely to remember a more genteel era, and their granddaughters will enjoy the attention that comes with the training. Another source of assistance for moms and dads is the array of materials and manuals now available. I have mentioned several of them, which appear at the end of this book. Some would question whether it's even desirable for a girl to be feminine in a traditional sense, fearing that it will signal a return to the oppression of a patriarchal era when women had to hide their intelligence and conceal their accomplishments. Hear me out, moms. Not for a moment would I try to take away the hard-won achievement of respect and emancipation enjoyed by today's women. Those cultural advances are here to stay, and may they long endure. On the contrary, I would point out that femaleness and weakness are not synonymous. Femininity and strength of character are often very close neighbors. I come from a family of strong women who knew who they were and where God was leading them. They took a back seat to no one. My grandmother co-pastored a thriving church with my grandfather. She could preach up a storm. I can't imagine anyone telling her to sit down, fold her arms, and keep her mouth shut. One of her daughters became my mother, who was also a very confident and accomplished lady. Yet my mother and her sisters were undeniably feminine. My mom and dad loved each other deeply, and they had a very healthy relationship based on their identities as a woman and a man. He was very respectful, protective, and supportive of her. I never saw him treat her rudely or harshly. After I was grown, I remember getting upset at my mom for something that she said that irritated me. I made the mistake of telling my dad about it. I'll never forget him turning those steely blue eyes on me and saying angrily, "Listen, bud, your mother's the best friend you have, and I won't stand for you saying anything disrespectful about her." It was the end of the conversation. When Dad called me bud, I knew it was time to back off. On the other side of the ledger, my mom honored my dad not just as her husband, but also as a man. She would not have thought of failing to have a meal waiting for him when he came home. Being from the South, she was not offended when he called from his big chair where he was reading a book. He would say, "Hey, Mert, bring me a cup of coffee, please." He was her man, and she took care of him. It was a relationship based on mutual respect, and it was highly successful. They both understood manners and morals, and their relationship to spirituality, masculinity, and femininity. My parents modeled them consistently throughout my childhood. I displayed that training on my first date with a cute co-ed named Shirley. I took her to a classy restaurant in Hollywood, California, where I told the host where we wanted to sit. Then I helped Shirley with her chair. I asked what she wanted to eat, and I conveyed her order to the waiter. We engaged each other in conversation for more than an hour, mostly about Shirley. Then I paid the check, and I took her to my car. I walked on the outside of the sidewalk nearest the street, which was, and still should be, symbolic of a guy's responsibility to protect the woman in his care. I opened the car door for her, and we drove back to our college. I parked, came around to her side of the car, opened the door, and walked Shirley to the front door of her dorm. She thanked me with a smile, and we said goodnight. I didn't try to kiss her, since that would have put her in a compromising position on a first date, as though she owed me something as a payback. I still try to show her the same courtesies and respect that helped me win her heart in the first place, and she knows all the ways to please me. So much has changed in the culture since then. I will tell you that I'm disgusted by the way young men treat their girlfriends today. Some guys will honk from the street, waiting for a girl to come out. They stay behind the steering wheel while she opens her own door, and then they take her to a McDonald's or a Taco Bell. Often the guy will even expect his date to pay for her own food, and they both contribute to the tip. Do you know why this happens? Because girls tolerate it. I would advise a young lady who is expected to pay for her meal to do so only once. She should then ask to be taken straight home and never agree to see the dude again. Any man who is that disrespectful doesn't deserve a second chance. Women hold the keys to masculine behavior. Guys are inclined to take what they can get and be no more accommodating than they have to be. To some degree, the lack of culture and refinement that we see in many of today's men is the fault of women who ask for and get little or nothing. If a girl sees herself as a lady, she will expect her escort to behave like a gentleman. He will respect her if she respects herself. If she wants him to be spiritually sensitive, she should go out with him only if he accompanies her to church. If she objects to his use of profanity, she should simply not accept it. If she wants him to think of her often and call her on the phone, she should wait for him to get the idea himself. Female aggressiveness is a turnoff to most men. I don't care if the rules have changed. It's still a bad idea for a girl to pursue a guy breathlessly. She should let him be the initiator. That's the way he is made. Parents, teach these concepts to your girls. If your daughter wants her boyfriend to take her to nice places, she should expect him to make the plans for an evening together and to ask her out at least a week ahead of time. If he shows up unannounced on Friday night and says, "Want to hang out?" she should tell him she has other things to do. If she wants him to be a gentleman, then she should require him to act like one, and she should always remember that she is a lady. If a woman wants a man to marry her, she must not make herself available sexually. That wrecks a relationship. Besides, it's morally wrong. Under no circumstances should she live with a guy before marriage. She will probably wind up getting hurt and living to regret it. He will get what he wants and she will get nothing. The number one reason men give for marrying late or not at all is because they can get everything they want, including love and sex, without commitment. A moral, self-respecting woman simply will not play that game. If it becomes obvious that a guy is not going to commit, she should send him packing. Period. Don't argue with the jerk about it. Just cut him loose. Don't blame a guy if he's unmannerly and exploitative. Show him what you expect, and if he balks, move on. Quickly. If he's a big drinker and uses illicit drugs, run from him. He's trouble on the hoof. Don't give him a beachhead in your heart. There is someone better out there for you if you set your standards high. It comes down to this. The relationship between a man and a woman throughout their lives together, if indeed they do marry, will reflect the ground rules set by the woman when they're courting. She can change him then, but probably not after. She should not settle for anything less than what she needs emotionally. High on her list of priorities should be a mutual understanding about manners and morals. It's the way men and women have related to each other for thousands of years, and it still provides a basis for healthy families that are equipped to go the distance. However, teaching girls to be ladies is not enough. We must also give them a strong biblical foundation from which morals and virtue can evolve. Our hope is that our daughters will someday pass along those verities to the next generation. No other priority comes close to this one in significance. For now, it seems appropriate to return to the words of President John Adams, who gave this solemn charge to the nation's women. You'll recall that he said, "The foundations of national morality must be laid in private families. The mothers are the earliest and most important instructors of youth." It was true in 1798, and it's still true today.
9: And especially here in 2026, the culture today will always push back against parents who are trying to raise children with character and conviction. But Dr. Dobson has reminded us today that it is definitely worth the fight to keep pushing for those biblical values. 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And this legacy continues now that Dr. Dobson has received his eternal reward. 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
12: American Family News, I'm Robert Thornton. An Iraqi national accused of plotting terror attacks in the U.S. and Europe has been arrested and charged with supporting Iran-backed terrorist organizations. According to a complaint unsealed today in federal court in Manhattan, the man sought to attack a New York City synagogue last month and provided an undercover law enforcement officer with photos and maps of Jewish centers in Los Angeles and Scottsdale, Arizona, that he planned to target. A retired Navy commander questions whether the United States needs to go to war to defend Taiwan when that country's own public opinion remains divided. Here's AFN's Chad Groening.
13: As we reported on AFN, Chinese President Xi Jinping didn't waste any time in warning President Trump that the two countries could clash over Taiwan if the issue was not handled properly. The unusually harsh admonition at a highly anticipated summit in Beijing underscores just how far apart Trump and Xi remain regarding Washington's relations with Taiwan, the island democracy which China claims as part of its territory. Retired Navy Commander Kirk Lippold commanded the USS Cole when it was attacked by terrorists in 2000. He says opinion polls have shown that Taiwan's people are divided on the issue of independence versus unification with the mainland.
14: I look at the Taiwan situation right now, and quite frankly, I'm disappointed in the Taiwanese people. They're in fact split as to whether they want to be part of China, whether they want to attempt to be a part of China and still have a democracy, which clearly did not work out in the case of Hong Kong, so history should be informing their view, or do they in fact want to just surrender?
13: Lippold says at the end of the day, the Taiwanese people need to make up their minds what they want to be.
14: And until then, I think the United States needs to start looking at it and say, why are we picking a fight with China over Taiwan when Taiwan doesn't even want to make up their own mind what they want to do?
13: I'm Chad Groening.
12: Vice President J.D. Vance addressed the 45th Annual National Peace Officers Memorial Service on Capitol Hill. Fox's Jessica Rosenthal reports.
15: National Police Week culminated with the memorial, at which Vice President Vance recounted a number of incidents in which U.S. officers and deputies have been killed across the country.
16: Now, all three of these officers, Detective Baker, Detective Immunizer, and Detective Sergeant Becker, gave their lives confronting evil without hesitation.
15: He said what the country can do is work to ensure safety, noting that in 2025, the deaths of on-duty law enforcement reached its lowest level in 80 years.
16: We will never again let policymakers in the building behind us allow violent criminals to tee off on our police officers.
15: He praised members of law enforcement for running toward danger to protect us. Jessica Rosenthal, Fox News.
12: Democrat leaders, desperate to compete in red states where their party brand is toxic, are embracing something new this midterm season, not backing Democrats. In states like Nebraska and Alaska, Democrat officials are in some cases looking past their own party's candidates while subtly encouraging or even openly promoting independent candidates they hope can outperform their own label. As U.S. Senate candidate and current Texas State Democrat Representative James Tallarico campaigns against big money in politics, he's being supported by a super PAC bankrolled by several billionaires, as well as nonprofits that do not have to disclose their funders. This according to the Texas Tribune. He has sworn off corporate PAC donations, proposed measures to crack down on billionaire tax loopholes to ensure they pay their fair share, and has advocated for outlawing super PACs. Tallarico's campaign argues that 97% of contributions, which has raised over $40 million since he launched his campaign last fall, have come from small dollar donors. Health officials have some tips for things to bring if you plan to fly out of the country. Here's Fox's Lisa Brady.
17: First, if you have any specific medical conditions, they recommend checking with your healthcare professional to see what additional items you might want to bring. Also, look into the country you're traveling to. Some have restrictions on what medications you can travel with. The CDC also has a list of items you could consider bringing, including documents, such as copies of prescriptions like medications, glasses, or other medical supplies.
12: That's all our time for now. 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
19: 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We're not going to email you 5-6 times a day. We're just going to email you when something new is happening so you don't miss it. And in appreciation for you signing up for that, we're going to send you a sample of one of June's most popular books. Well, I'm Tom Petrosky here with author and speaker June Hunt tonight. And June, we're going to talk about perfection and perfectionism and the people who try to pursue that perhaps in vain and without understanding the cost and the collateral damages of that. So I know that's in your Keys for Living book on perfectionism. Would you share some thoughts about that tonight?
20: Well, what I've learned is many, many people, they really have never focused on the topic of perfectionism because sometimes the assumption is whatever I do, it needs to be A+, no matter what. it's got to be the very, very best, or else I'm a failure. For perfectionists, the pressure is always on. By the way, the subtitle I've given this topic of perfectionism is The Performance Trap. The Performance Trap. Perfectionists are performers, but they're also prisoners. They're chained to the opinions of others. Their own self-acceptance invariably linked to the very cherished accolades of others. In other words, I've seen it where there are those who are caught in a performance trap, and therefore it's hard for them to even

0: we make it our goal to please him. That's 2 Corinthians 5:9. We make it our goal to please him. Now, that doesn't mean that God is displeased when we're not making 100 on a test. Or, in fact, if you look at the people in the Bible, you know, we learn a lot about what God thinks when we look at different people in the Bible. There were two women. One was Martha and one was Mary. Martha had invited Jesus to share a meal at their home. He was very devoted to these two sisters and a brother, Mary, Martha, and their brother was just their just immense love for them. And Martha is focused on the menu. Mary is focused on literally quality time with the Master, Jesus. In fact, the Bible specifically states Martha was distracted by all the preparation that had to be made. That's Luke 10:40. And what you see is Jesus, you know, because she was upset that she, Martha, was upset that Mary wasn't helping with all the folderol. And Martha is flitting around. Mary sits at the feet of Jesus. And literally, Jesus called Martha to task, basically saying, Mary is doing the better thing. And now that doesn't mean that there isn't work to be done and that we don't do certain things that are important. But I think the issue is we can have a mindset. Everything has to be absolutely perfect. And I've seen people who are absolutely distraught even when it's fine, what has been done. And so there's a fine balance that we need to make. And Tom, you even mentioned something dealing with someone that you worked under. And this person was the perfectionist and yet missed the point of doing something excellent. But instead, it had to be absolutely perfect, which was wrong.
1: What does it look like to follow the Lord when you're grieving or anxious or so stressed out that you don't even know what step to take next? Or what do you say when a friend comes to you with a difficult question about divorce or addiction or abuse? There's no shortage of difficulties we face in life, but thankfully, God's Word speaks to all of them. 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

0: Welcome back to Hope in the Night. If you have questions about our topic tonight or would like to order resources, reach out to our support team by calling 1-800-488-HOPE or by texting the word support to 70919. 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Well, June, we have a returning caller tonight coming back to have a conversation with us. Let's welcome back Andrew.
1: Oh, good. I'm glad we're going to get to talk again, Andrew.
2: Well, thank you for having me back, June.
1: Well, you were sharing some things the other day, and it made sense to me that it'd be great for us to talk, because there were a number of things that we did talk about just to clear up. And one thing we didn't really focus on, but I was interested in the concept of perfectionism, and I even wrote it down. If we were going to talk again, you had mentioned perfectionism, and so I wanted to hear from you, because we ended up talking about several things that were challenges and kind of cleared up some things, I think. Is that right?
2: Yes, ma'am. Certainly. Okay.
1: So help me. Most people don't mention perfectionism, but you did. And I'd love to understand, are you talking about yourself or somebody else that has been very significant in your life about perfectionism? You were talking about being a, you had a certain fixation, but I won't go further than that. Let me understand why you mentioned perfectionism.
2: I think it comes from, well, I know it comes from growing up, at least at a period of time, in what was, I would consider, a glass house. And everything had to be just right, just in its place, despite the fact that everything in actuality was kind of a mess. It was very much a mess. It wasn't always that way in my younger, in my earlier childhood years. But certainly it was a mix of things needing to look perfect on the outside and things being a mess on the inside.
1: Okay.
2: That was,
1: now, was that from both parents? Both parents or just one of your parents?
2: My mother in particular. But I've since realized it was my father also has those qualities.
1: So describe a situation from back then, meaning in childhood, where it was painful for you.
2: It subtle things also. A subtle example would be friends. There wasn't a friends coming over, people coming over to the home wasn't cultivated because, again, everything needed to be in its place, but everything wasn't perfect. Mm. So that just wasn't something we did. We didn't have people over to the home. As it got worse, as my parents' relationship started to crumble over many years, then it became kind of a hoarding situation where things just piled up. And for my mother in particular, her outlet was shopping. So, you know, for instance, getting into the garage, it was like a maze. You had just enough room to walk through and a little path cut through. And in the meantime, you have a two-car garage just absolutely filled with boxes that had never been unpacked from the time of moving to new stuff that had been accumulated. And this wasn't just, you know, a garage. It was the whole house on top of storage sheds and barns and
1: that is very descriptive, meaning the people that are hoarders, it's like an obsessive compulsive. It's like, I have to buy this. I have to have more. The problem is the family members who have to perform around all the stuff. I know, even I'm thinking right now about a person that tried to help a hoarder. In fact, five friends tried to help this woman. And the husband had said, if this doesn't stop, we will have to separate. And I don't know if that meant totally a divorce, but it was very serious. And so somehow this, the one who was the hoarder, her mother died. And so she was gone for several weeks. So the friends sweep in out of care for her, trying to save her marriage and things of this nature. And they spent, you know, every day working on all the stuff that was also in the sheds out back. And, of course, even they and the teenage children in college, they refused to come home. And that was painful because the husband wanted the kids there, and yet it was like everything was over the top. It's like everything had to be a certain way, according to this mother, who, by the way, was highly accomplished in the education world. However, it was a disaster at home. So these five women worked so hard helping the husband and everything. So the wife comes back, excuse me, and when she sees what was done, she literally banned the five friends, felt that they had betrayed her when they're trying to save the marriage. And I'm saying this in support of what you're saying. This woman was out of balance, was not truly in control. Her control was out of control. Does that make sense?
2: It does.
1: Okay. And I remember the friends, when they were cleaning out all, I mean, there was, as you kind of indicated, there wasn't a clear path. I mean, it's like there was only a very narrow path that to walk anywhere in the house, because everything was not only either on the floor, but up, you know, close to up to the ceiling, boxes and bags and things that had not even been opened. And now this, you know, this woman's not alone. There are many people who are caught in this. But what did that do for you as a boy? What was it like as you reflect back? Because when I asked you your age, you're 37. So you've lived, you know, maybe we could say a quarter or a third of your life. I mean, you've got more to live. But what did it do for you? How did that impact you, basically, after you were a young adult?
2: I'd say it lent itself to me being very performative, just as you described, always just trying to always live up to a standard and perform to actually to perform to a standard that in the back of my mind I don't even think I can live up to. You know, as a child, it was just a constant feeling of conflict between the conflict that had existed in my parents' relationship. Mm-hmm. It was trying to perform for them, for, you know, to relate to my father. It was performative in being an athlete. And to my mother, it was the drawing close to her emotionally in an unhealthy way. I'd say that I still have family of origin issues with how I relate to my mother and my grandmother, and also my father. And a lot of that comes from growing up in a Christian school, but just the example really wasn't lived out at home. There was no emphasis on a real biblical worldview being taught to us in the home. Mm-hmm. So it seemed very hypocritical. I wouldn't even say I thought about it at that time as hypocritical, but confusing.
1: Well, I think the problem is at times we prioritize that which is not the highest priority. But you don't see that when you're a kid. You can't. You're responding to all the symbols that are before you.
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1: Well, Andrew, there's something about you I just like, and that is partly you want to fix things so that you are where God wants you to be, meaning not performing. It's not performance that where you're trying to aim for. And you mentioned your mom, but also your dad, but it was especially your mom. And then you mentioned your grandmother. So are you saying, was she also a perfectionist?
2: Maybe so. I see it a bit at times, where that influence may have come from. Now, not in terms of how the house was kept, but things are, there's a need there for things to be proper. She grew up in a very large family, and her mother was, did everything. Grew up in a farm setting.
1: I've lost you. Can you get near the speaker, please?
2: Okay. Yes.
1: Thank you.
2: I'm sorry. Can you hear me now?
1: Yeah, sure can.
2: Okay.
1: The reason I ask is there's a situational setup. There's a reason why people do what they do or are what they are. And the number one thing for a perfectionist is having a perfectionist parent, it's like, I must be the best at everything. That's kind of the message that's received. Or it can be achievement addicted parents. It sounded like, now correct me if I'm wrong, when you mentioned your dad, was it in especially the athletic world?
2: Yes. Yes. Okay. For my dad, it was achievement in business and in athletics.
1: Okay. Well, that is, by the way, one of the specifics of where this comes from, and it can be an achievement addicted parent, which could be sports, and usually more so for dads, and but it doesn't have to be sports, but it could be just work is the most important thing. Now, work is valued. I mean, that is significant in the eyes of God. So work can be meaningful, but it must not take precedence over more important priorities. And in fact, Psalm 127 says, it is senseless for you to work so hard from early morning to late at night, fearing you will starve to death, for God wants his loved ones to get proper rest. I'm just reading a scripture. Now, the performance of, if it's if it is sports, but it could be a performance in any area. But I just wanted you to know that a parent, in this case, a grandparent, could be the cause of initially their own son or daughter, being struggling with perfectionism, and that's why it's highly valuable to evaluate your situational setup just by reflecting on the parenting style practiced in your family. And that's why I was asking these questions, because it doesn't come out of nowhere. And the message derived of what you experienced, you know, I must supposedly, you know, the message for a child can be, I must be the best at everything I do. And they're not aware of the whole dynamic. But if it's, you know, being the best in the sport, that's the most important. That is not unusual. And in the sports world, it's fine for there to be, you know, extraordinary. I know people who are truly extraordinary athletes. I played varsity volleyball and varsity basketball, but I wasn't the superstar. And I knew the ones who were, but that doesn't mean that they come from a perfectionist home, but it does matter if a person feels, if I lose this game or if I lose the shot, you know, and I don't do well, then they'll remember it forever. it's how much value is put on performance. Does that make sense?
2: It does. And that it's interesting because that wasn't exactly coming from my dad from that sense of his performative expectations of me. It was, I had so much stock in my performance and my relationship with my father being wrapped up in athletic performance, that I felt if I don't step up to the plate, so to speak, this is going to negatively affect, you know, the love between my father and I. And in the meantime, the Psalm 127 that you pointed to is very relevant and to support my mom. I don't remember the home always being that way, although those qualities may have been there through a couple of different moves, but it increasingly got worse as my father was absent from the home. And understanding his work habits now, understanding that his absence was not, there was no great reason for it to be gone so often, so late into the evenings. So my mom largely was left, I would say was abandoned in that sense as a parent.
1: Yes. Yeah. Did you have a brother?
2: Yes, three siblings, all older.
1: Were you compared? Were you compared to them?
2: I wouldn't say so, no, ma'am.
1: Okay.
2: Just against self comparison.
1: Okay. Because there are reasons sometimes one parent would be, why aren't you like your brother, or there can be the favored child, the only child, or the only male. There are different reasons why people can get into this mindset that they really need to be set free from, because this isn't what God looks at and prioritizes. And so for you to mention, just barely mention it the other night, I thought, we need to talk about this, because the wrong belief for a perfectionist is, I must always appear competent and able to perform. Then I can truly accept myself, and I hope others will accept me. Now, that's a wrong belief, but the right belief is, I will not demand perfection. I will only desire excellence, and I'll aim for excellence. I know I cannot be perfect or flawless. My competence only comes from the Lord, who will empower me to do whatever He wants me to do. And, you know, candidly, we are quite a mixture of people, and there are things I absolutely can't do and I'm not drawn to. Now, I love to fix things. And so I remember being at a home, and my father didn't fix things. And so I was afraid that one day we may be out on the street, meaning that he would, because of some things he said to me. And so I remember anytime there was a repair person, I would walk and watch whatever this repair person would do, thinking, I may need to know how to do that. And I've got to take care of my mom if we're out on the street. Somebody will take care of my two sisters. My brother will be okay. He's a year older. But I've got to learn how to do this. So I was kind of fixated on whatever it was that needed to be fixed, because I thought, it's going to be up to me to take care of my mom. Now, you know, that was my view in my teenage years. And I didn't tell anybody any of this. But sometimes we are controlled by circumstances out of fear. And that's not God's best for us. I was fear motivated. And so, you know, I had to learn to quit some of that obsession that I'm going to have to learn how to do everything because it's going to all depend on me. Does that make sense to you, what I'm saying?
2: Mm-hmm. It does.
1: Okay. Because, that's not God's best for us. God has equipped you with certain abilities. And when we come back, I would like to hear what those are.
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0: Welcome back to Hope in the Night. Once again, if you're facing a problem and would like to be our guest, please call 1-800-NIGHT-17 or text the word CALLER to 70919. 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Well, you can hear us in the morning or on your way home from work or wherever, whenever you want to, by listening on the podcast. So let's finish up this call with June and Andrew.
1: Well, Andrew, would you share with me the ways, and in what ways do you have perfectionism?
2: Well, I was thinking that the thought came to mind that I think I felt as growing up that I could hold my parents and therefore my family together. And at the same time thought that I was never going to be anything that I would choose to do it differently. And instead what I did was repeat the same pattern, essentially. And your question,
1: in what way did you feel that there was kind of the inner expectation for perfectionism, that you had to do things perfectly?
2: I think a big piece of it comes down to, just down to pride. Lack of an example to show me what that would look like. And, also lack of being in community over the years to also seek it out for myself of what that would look like. So I think that the pride is tied into my perfectionism because I'm holding on to old habits and just trying to, like you say, hold the veneer together.
1: Mm-hmm.
2: As opposed to more recently getting involved in community and actually learning what that looks like.
1: Yes,
2: the not having friends come over growing up, not having a lot of time spending that interaction in other environments with friends and kind of their home environments. I bounced around to different schools and different colleges, and I started this pattern of just not really knowing what authentic relationship look like and living life with other people trying to live out their faith. So even now at my age, I think that's the biggest obstacle that I'm running into is fear. I had a friend challenge me at one point in time, just fear of knowing others, but being known. And so because I've not experienced that before, to a large part, I feel like putting on a show. And the worst, thought process behind that is I feel like a wolf in sheep's clothing, just pretending.
1: Well, in a way, you were, I'm going to say, deprived of healthy, normal interactions because people couldn't come over to the house. And very interesting how you're phrasing this, because this is very significant. In fact, there's something I want you to pray periodically. And the Bible says, he who walks with the wise grows wise. I want you to pray for wise friends. He who walks with the wise grows wise. And pray that God would bring into your life several people. It could be initially just one person, but I kind of grew up in a strange home, and I didn't invite people over because our home was weird at times, and so I had a hard time believing that somebody would be a real friend. I thought that they would leave me if they, you know, I didn't know that there would be true forever friends. Later I was wrong, but I didn't know I was wrong. And so look at the life of Jesus. He had an outer circle of people, kind of the populace that were drawn to him. And it's kind of like an A among the crowd. There was then the disciples, but then there's the inner circle, which would be Lazarus, Mary and Martha, that two sister, one brother, that family. He loved them dearly. And then there were the inner circle of the apostles, typically thought of as Peter. The point is there were those, John was endeared. And so he had meaningful relationships. And I think, as you would know, this particular scripture, Romans 12:2, do not conform to the pattern of this world, but be transformed by the renewing of your mind. Then you will be able to test and approve what God's will is, his good, pleasing, and perfect will. And so I think you are already on the road to much better, healthy thinking by being aware that what you grew up with wasn't normal. Your normal wasn't normal. Do you agree with that?
2: Yes, ma'am.
1: Mm-hmm. Well, my normal wasn't normal, so I understand that. And sometimes, now with perfectionists, sometimes there's an all-or-nothing thinking, and it's got to be this. If it's not perfect, then I'm a failure, that type thing. And so it's like eliminate the all-or-nothing thinking and to be flexible. Sometimes we're judging ourselves too harshly, or it can be judging somebody else. And the Bible says in Romans 14:13, let us stop passing judgment on one another. Instead, make up your minds to not to put any stumbling block or obstacle in the way of a brother or sister. The point is, we have enough judges in the real world. There's a healthy way of interacting, and we look at people that are in our lives, and it's like, can we value the good that is there and not focus on what a person isn't? But and because people are very different, people, and so to intentionally compliment what another person is good at, or in other words, to compliment their strength. But it's, in fact, it could be positive to keep a daily journal of if there's a negative thought about yourself that keeps coming up, or just you're, because typically those who are perfectionists are hardest on themselves. Do you agree with that?
2: Yes.
1: Okay. So you don't need a judge and jury toward yourself. And instead, look at what God has given you the ability to do. I mean, some people are great in certain areas and others will not be great in those areas. You will have strengths. Everybody has strengths and weaknesses. And it can be, I think you probably know what, that God gives us grace. And what do you think grace means?

0: an undeserved gift.
1: Excellent. Yes, it is. That is that is a brief way of saying, yeah, it's a gift you don't deserve. And this is what God gives us. Because we can't be 100% at all expectations that people will have, even expectations of ourselves. So God gives us grace, and we see verses in the Bible about his grace toward us. In fact, Acts 20, verse 32 says, I commit you to God and to the word of his grace, which can build you up and give you an inheritance among all those who are being sanctified. He gives you grace, and it's his grace. It's not something that you earn. And I think I'm going to send you, this is what I want to do, I'm going to send you something that we call our keys for living, or these are biblical counseling keys on perfectionism, and the subtitle is The Performance Trap. And you will identify with a lot of things in here. I identified with a number of things too when I was writing it. And then if you'd like, we can talk after you receive it. You decide about that.
2: Whether you listen to this program on the radio or digitally through a podcast or website, I want to thank you for listening. 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
2: American Family News, I'm Robert Thornton. President Donald Trump did not appear to make any commitments about Taiwan during his visit to China. The Chinese want Taiwan, but Taiwan has promised to deepen its ties with Trump, and the president is weighing a weapons deal to the country. Author and China expert Gordon Chang has been keeping a close eye on the situation. Chang talked about this on the Fox News channel today.
3: This is standard U.S. policy, that the United States doesn't say what it's going to do with regard to an invasion of Taiwan. I do think the arms sales would be good right now because Xi Jinping has been bluffing, and now's the time where I think that we make those arms sales. That enhances deterrence, and it also helps our friends around the region have confidence in us. You know, Xi Jinping has decimated the Chinese military, so he can say whatever he wants about invading Taiwan or about conflicts, but he's in no position to do that.
2: An Iraqi national and his associates are accused of allegedly planning terrorist attacks across Europe and plotting attacks on Jewish institutions in the U.S. The man has been brought to New York to face federal terrorism charges. Here's Fox's David Spott.
4: The plots include not only that synagogue in New York City, but other Jewish sites in the United States. Specifically, authorities say he provided Kataib Hezbollah with weapons, transportation, and personnel. The allegations go back to 2019. According to the criminal complaint unsealed, in early April this year, Al-Sayedi texted an undercover officer a photograph and a map of a prominent Jewish synagogue in New York City. He wanted a terrorist attack to take place there. The same story for two additional locations, Jewish centers in Los Angeles and one in Scottsdale, Arizona.
2: President Trump says he's going to rededicate America as one nation under God at a prayer event called Rededicate 250 at the National Mall in Washington, D.C. tomorrow. A number of Christian leaders will be there. Franklin Graham recorded a preview, and Trump's spiritual advisor, Dr. Robert Jeffress, told Fox News he'll be one of the speakers.
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6: 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Chris Tomlin, great Christian musician.
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2: 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We have not heard the last of a case involving the abortion pill. 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
8: The U.S. Supreme Court has preserved women's access to a drug used in the most common method of abortion, rejecting lower court restrictions while a lawsuit continues. Supporters of abortion applaud the ruling, but pro-lifers like Kristen Hawkins of Students for Life are disappointed.
9: Certainly disappointed to see the Supreme Court once again play into the hands of Big Pharma. And that's exactly what this case was about. Danco Industries, the pharmaceutical company that only makes one drug, mifepristone, which was designed to do one thing, kill babies, appealed Louisiana's Fifth Circuit decision to the court.
8: The unanimous Fifth Circuit decision came on May 1st and required the abortion pill be distributed only in person and at clinics, overruling regulations set by the Biden FDA that have yet to be rolled back by the Trump administration. While it's temporary, Hawkins stressed there is hope in the Fifth Circuit's ruling. She added the Louisiana case is solid.
9: There's a young girl whose abusive boyfriend got these drugs online because of the Biden Wild Wild West situation their FDA and DOJ, the Biden administration, set up. And because the Trump administration has failed to act so far, the Wild Wild West has continued. This is a case that I don't think anybody in the pro-abortion industry would even want to defend. Abusive men getting these chemical abortion pills, which is exactly what the Biden administration has allowed to happen across the United States.
2: Stocks were down today. The Dow dropped 537. The S&P shed 93. The NASDAQ lost 410. West Texas Intermediate crude rose to almost $106 per barrel. See more news at AFM.net.
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11: 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That's 855-577-2255. We're so glad you're here to listen. Today's message from Pastor Allen is called Breakthrough, When God Chooses You.
12: I have a friend in another state that I interact with from time to time, and we've been processing this notion because there was a need for some significant breakthroughs. So I've been living with it for a while, and I want to take a few sessions and pull some characters that we know from Scripture and highlight the breakthrough that their life represents to see if there's some lessons that you and I can learn from those places where we need a breakthrough in our lives, an intervention from God. That's the target, okay? I brought you a scripture. It's Luke chapter 1 and verse 30. This is the angels visiting Mary. You know this story. The angel said to her, "Don't be afraid. Mary, you have found favor with God, and you'll be with child and give birth to a son, and you're to give him the name Jesus. And have a nice day." Now, we read that from the distance of history, and we think, oh, isn't that sweet? If you were the recipient of the message, sweet's probably not the word you would have used as the descriptor. It's a breakthrough point. It's an intervention. It's initiated by God. It wasn't initiated by Mary. She didn't raise her hand and say, "I have an idea." An angel arrived with a message. So when I talk about breakthroughs, I want to talk about something in that pattern. I don't imagine it's something that we've initiated. We're not the causative agent in this. We didn't light the fuse. It's God's intervention. Now, our responses make all the difference. And I believe there's a great deal we can learn that will either catalyze those responses or we will forfeit the opportunities, because they typically require a response from us. Mary had to say at the end of that announcement, "I'm in. May it be to me as you have said," was her answer. And you and I'll have to be aware enough to do that. So breakthroughs can wear many labels. It can be a point of deliverance, a revelation, an insight.

Maybe it's physical or financial or relational, whatever it is. There's something that is significant enough that we've decided that we're going to present it to the Lord. We're going to go outside of ourselves. We don't think we can fix this. And the ideal breakthrough is when God responds with a complete solution immediately. And our imagined future is delivered to us. One fell swoop. Boom. That's the kind of breakthroughs we want. I've been feeling well. I haven't talked to the doctor. Pray for me. I don't want to talk to the doctor. I want to feel better. In fact, I'd like to feel 20 years younger. Right? That's a breakthrough. Well, life is seldom ideal. And my experience in my own journey and with others is that frequently when there's a breakthrough, we are delivered out of something. But we're not immediately delivered into what the solution is. When the Hebrew slaves were delivered from the power of Egypt, they didn't find themselves the next morning in the promised land, with the occupants of the land having vacated. But they were very much involved in a breakthrough. Oftentimes we're delivered from something, but our adversary, whatever that adversarial relationship was, whoever the opponent was, they've not been completely removed or annihilated. And if we're really honest, if God delivers us from some destructive something or other, we want whatever that was to be completely obliterated. We'd like to watch it melt and videotape it and watch it again and again and again. Or maybe you have a physical need and you're praying for healing. And I think typically the preference is we'd be healed without any medical intervention whatsoever. God, you just do that. But frequently, I believe God's just as involved with the breakthrough and brings healing to our lives in the midst of the medical community. I don't believe that's less faith. Amen. I've seen God do remarkable things with people that are in the midst of some very outstanding care from well-trained professionals. Again, the breakthrough, if we come with the imagination that it has to be delivered in the way we want, in the form we want, we will forfeit much of what God will do. Sometimes it's a breakthrough when God presents opportunities to us. And it's clear. But it also requires of us work and the investment of resources, a change of behavior. When God recruited Moses at the burning bush and said, I've got a little assignment I need you to give some attention to. Moses was wise enough to know he wasn't going to get to keep maintaining his routine. He was going to have to give up his tickets to the Titans games. He was leaving town. He had to go home and tell the family. You see, God presents an opportunity. It's a breakthrough opportunity. And we think, well, it shouldn't be difficult. It shouldn't require effort of me. It ought to just, if it's God, it'll just happen. No. That is not biblical. Jesus came, offered himself on a cross. God raised him to life again that you and I could be justified, delivered from the consequences of sin. God's done everything he's going to do for your salvation or mine. He doesn't have a plan B. There's not something extra. In order to benefit from that, we have to choose. We have to choose to engage. It's very much a breakthrough for any person from every nation, race, language, or tribe, but it requires a response of us. So there's a pattern for breakthroughs that doesn't fit kind of the narrative that we have put in place. You know, God can do whatever he wants, and I want him to do something for me, but I want him to do it my way. So we're going to take a few sessions and see if we can understand a bit more about this. There's some basics that I'll continue to remind you. I don't think breakthroughs come because we're passive. I don't think we earn them. I don't think we deserve them. But it's not just something that happens to you. Salvation doesn't happen to you. You have to repent. You have to choose Jesus as Lord. You have to choose to grow up. Righteousness is a gift. But you're also called to lead a righteous life. We've talked way too much about the gift and far too little about the assignment to lead a righteous life. I believe in the gift, but I believe it comes with a responsibility. I believe breakthroughs are fueled by obedience.
by a determination on our part to do the very best.

0: best we know to honor the Lord. My observation is breakthroughs typically result in us being set apart a bit. The fancy word is sanctified, but it's when God's purposes become more apparent in our lives. We don't just get an answer to prayer so we can go on our happy, merry way. God brings a breakthrough to our lives so we have a different kind of fruitfulness in the season that follows. Are you really ready for a breakthrough, or do you just want your way? Well, one of the things I want to do as we walk through some of these breakthrough scenarios is try to glean a little insight from each one. So for the moment, I'm labeling my breakthrough hacks, because I want to lead a life that's filled with those kind of breakthroughs. I want my life and my journey to reflect the intervention of God. I don't want to do this with just my IQ or my physical strength or my effort. And I honestly want to do it in the midst of other people who are experiencing those breakthroughs, because that's the real multiplier. Mary saying yes gave Joseph an opportunity, and Joseph saying yes gave an opportunity to untold others in the shepherd's revelation. And so the story unfolds. The first observation I would make regarding the breakthrough they had was the breakthrough for them was in the midst of God's purposes emerging. There was something larger than their component that was happening, but their breakthrough gave them a place and a point of engagement. Here's the suggestion: don't reject the breakthrough moment because you're not the center of it. It's a temptation. But wait a minute, I wanted a breakthrough. I knew how I wanted this to happen. But I didn't want somebody else to get blessed. I wanted to be blessed. I know we'd never say that in church, but we would think it in church. Don't reject the breakthrough moment because you're not the center. God, in his infinite wisdom and ability, gave the gift to the shepherds while he was giving a gift to all humanity. We all got a gift in that stable. I walked to Bethlehem on Christmas Eve because the gift God gave us in Bethlehem was significant enough. I was 2,000 years late, but I thought it was worth the walk. And in the midst of what God was doing, he invited the shepherds. You see, God's breakthroughs in your life, in my life, may simply be a component of a much larger story, but it is nonetheless a breakthrough for us. God himself brought us a message, extended to us an invitation. The second observation I would give you is God didn't really change the system. There was not a declaration the next morning that shepherds will be treated differently. He changed them. He changed them.
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2: 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Some of my favorite verses that Paul wrote, a bit of devotional time, and then some place to journal. The goal is to be changed. We want to be transformed by the Word of God and not just informed by it. Saul of Tarsus, a hero of mine, I got to know him as the Apostle Paul, an unrelenting advocate for Jesus in the face of unyielding persecution. Folks, that sounds like the world we live in. Lessons from Paul, it'll help you and I be overcomers, triumphant in this season in the earth. You'll enjoy the book.
1: 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Now, let's get back to Pastor Allen with his message called Breakthrough, When God Chooses You.
0: I believe God delivered the shepherds from generations of rejection in those fields outside Bethlehem that night. And I can tell you this, rejection is an epidemic in our culture. It's overwhelming. And I believe God, if we'll cooperate with Him, would bring a deliverance to us that's just as dramatic and just as great and will just as much rewrite our future as what He did for the shepherds. Because that same King, we're celebrating His birth right now. And we may not have to go to the stable in Bethlehem to see Him, but we can have a revelation of Jesus that will deliver us from that rejection. The shepherds knew they were outcast. They knew they were on the outside looking in. They understood they were considered second class on their best days. That they probably were never going to be welcome. They weren't going to be considered equal. The people that they wanted to embrace them were not going to. All of those attitudes are very, very prevalent around us. On polite company, we don't talk about it. It's not helpful. But it's a reality in our lives. The outward expressions of that look a lot like shame and humiliation. Things that we carry internally. Folks, this isn't something new with us. It says that Jesus in Hebrews, in order to overcome the cross, He had to despise the shame. He had to walk past it. He had to overcome it. To be condemned to death as a common criminal by the Romans, by a Roman governor, to be stripped naked, beaten almost to death, forced to carry your cross through the streets of the Jerusalem for which you will be king, and be nailed to that cross on a major thoroughfare outside the gates of that city so your adversaries can mock you. I think we could call that a bad day. A lot of shame. But it didn't define Jesus' future. It's a humiliating day. In fact, His enemies said, if you're the Son of God, you come down from there. They mocked Him. They said He healed others, but He can't help Himself. Humiliating. The inward result of that, apart from the Spirit of God, apart from God's help, is a broken spirit. It's a very biblical concept. Time restrains me a bit, but Proverbs 18:14 says, a man's spirit sustains him in sickness, but a crushed spirit, who can bear? Life tends to orchestrate circumstances, sometimes things that we have no control over whatsoever. Oftentimes when we're too young to have the emotional or the physical maturity to even understand how to protect ourselves. Maybe our parents' divorce. And no matter what the causative agents of that are, no matter what the outcomes and the repercussions, if you endure that, there's a sense that somehow I'm not accepted in that home in the way I would like to be. So, well, that's not the right way to read that. Well, that may not be the right way to read that, but that's the reality for people that walk through it. Or maybe you've survived a divorce. No matter how you package it, no matter how you understand it, it wasn't the original plan. It wasn't the goal, the objective, the desire. It wasn't the target on the wall. I hope we can get married and live together for 3 years and then tear this thing asunder. And it feels a great deal like rejection. Proverbs 15:13 says, a happy heart makes a face cheerful, but a heartache crushes the spirit. I gave you some really simple biblical principles. I'll touch them. We'll come back and look at them in more detail, but let me give them to you. You see, there's a pathway out from under this to know that you are precious, accepted, and valuable in the sight of God. Life brings rejection. Nobody gets through without it. Nobody. One of the great lies the devil will tell you is that yours is worse than somebody else's. Your IQ was such that you weren't the top of your class. And it doesn't take too long to figure that out. Or your physical gifts and athletic abilities, maybe that wasn't your great strength and you weren't going to be the first one selected for the team. Nobody wanted you to travel except home. Or maybe God gave you the ability to see the world in a more creative way, but it left you on the outside more frequently than you wanted it to be. The reasons are as diverse as we are people. The outcome is we feel that rejection. Here's the challenge. Because evil exists, and evil by definition isn't fair, when you're exposed to those kind of wounds, evil will take advantage of it. And you can have not just your own personal wound, not only the suffering that comes from that and the trauma that comes from it, you can get an unhealthy spirit that will take advantage of that and torment you with the rejection. The good news is we can be free. Those shepherds did not go to 8 weeks of classes. Come on. The next morning, they didn't get invited to Herod's palace. There's no record that the wise men stopped by the shepherd's field with some extra gifts for them. They woke up the next day, they were shepherds. But they had a Savior. And the angel, the heavenly host that celebrated the birth of Jesus said, we want to include you in the celebration. In fact, we've decided you're going to be our messengers for this. Go tell everybody. So if you would like to be free, there's some things we'll have to do. We have to forgive. You'll have to forgive. You may have to forgive your parents. They may be gone, but you can still forgive them. You can hate people that are dead. Did you know that? You can resent people you don't talk to. You can be filled with bitterness to people you'll have nothing to do with. We have to forgive. We're not saying that what happened was right or justified or excusable or they did their best. Oftentimes people don't do their best and we suffer because of that. Forgiveness is not a validation of their behavior. Forgiveness is canceling the debt. You don't owe me anything. I set you free because I want to be free. Amen. Forgiveness begins as a decision of your will. And if you're conscious of a wound like that, you may think this is silly. This is silly. It's not silly. It's real. I've sat with hundreds and hundreds of people. Maybe your parents were in a difficult circumstance and they gave you up for adoption and you had wonderful parents. Gave you every expression of love and kindness and support and affirmation. There's still a rejection that comes. Just as an expression of faith, say, I forgive. I forgive. Mark 11 says, when you stand praying, if you hold anything against anyone, forgive them. You can do it while you're standing there. You don't have to have a six-week seminar. You don't have to fast and pray for 3 months. It's a decision. Your emotions will catch up. Secondly, you got to lay down the baggage of rejection, the bitterness, the hatred, the anger, the resentment, the rebellion, all the things that come with that. You know, it's illogical. It doesn't make sense. If you have a parent and they die when a child is young or before you're prepared to say goodbye to them, it feels like rejection. You go, that's not logical. I didn't say it was logical. I'm telling you, it reads that way. And we often respond with rebellion. We may be mad at God. Why did he do that? Why didn't he do something else? You'll have to be willing to lay down that baggage. Some of us are defined by our anger. You're defined by your rebellion. I won't give in. I will not give. You'll have to if you want to be free. Some of us said, I'll never be hurt again. I will not allow it. Folks, we live in a broken world. The third is to understand you're accepted in Christ. Now, this is an act of faith. The shepherds had to believe what they'd seen was real. They'd never seen us. They'd never had an angel show up and talk to them before. Ephesians 1 says, to the praise of the glory of his grace, he's made us accepted in the beloved. See, here's the deal. We read it in that earlier passage in Ephesians. If God chose me, I'll get over it if you don't. If God said I'm fearfully and wonderfully made and you call me ugly, you have a problem. I choose to believe that. It's his affirmation I want. Everybody isn't going to like us. If God says I'm highly favored, y'all are missing out. I choose to believe that. Number four, you have to accept yourself. Ephesians 2 says you're God's workmanship, created in Christ Jesus to do good things. God made me. Now, I thought he should have made me 6'4", with a lot of lean muscle mass. He made me slightly shorter and a little fluffier. And the last one there is you find your place in the body of Christ. And I don't mean the place you want. Because we get messed up on this. We take our gifts test and we think, well, you know, I'm qualified. Stop. I want to be included in the people of God. I will not stand outside of them. As uncomfortable and as messy as it is, I'm going to make the journey with them. I want to be counted with them. For good or for ill, I intend to be identified as a part of the people of God.
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6: There's a growing movement in America that is speaking hard truths about what our culture has done to families and children, and it deserves our careful attention. When pop singer and songwriter Meghan Trainor recently posted a photo of herself in a hospital bed holding a newborn delivered by a surrogate, the image went viral. And while it was certainly more dignified than homosexual men pretending to be postpartum after purchasing a child through surrogacy, it still points to something deeply disordered in how our society thinks about marriage, sex, and children. Many people, including many Christians, view surrogacy as a harmless advancement in reproductive technology. People want babies. Well, this is a healthy desire because children are a blessing. But separating that desire from God's design for family quickly turns a blind eye to the serious moral problems embedded in how surrogacy works. This underregulated system quickly commodifies children and even allows pedophiles and child abusers to exploit it to acquire victims. Katie Faust of Them Before Us, a global movement for children's rights to their mother and father, has been sounding this alarm clearly and unapologetically. Her response to Meghan Trainor's post captured it well. "We can be glad a child is alive and loved, while still refusing to pretend the method of bringing that child into the world was without harm. No child should be created through a system that treats women as means and babies as products." The deeper legal problem traces back to the 2015 Obergefell decision. When the Supreme Court severed marriage in law from its biological foundation, it also severed the legal connection between children and the two people whose union creates them. Marriage became, in both law and culture, an institution centered on adult fulfillment. Faust recently announced the formation of a new coalition called Greater Than, bringing together pastors, parents, lawyers, policymakers, and everyday Americans to speak one message, that marriage is God's primary plan for protecting children, and children deserve better than a culture that treats them as a product or an accessory of adult desire. Just as the pro-life movement has spent decades defending the unborn, new coalitions are rising up to defend children outside the womb. Track these stories and more and find out how to help defend the family by visiting phyllisschlafly.com. That's phyllisschlafly.com. And join us again for the Phyllis Schlafly Report.
7: The good news of the gospel is a bill we could not pay has been paid.
8: Dr. Tony Evans, laying out the problem of the human condition and the only genuine solution.
7: That is the good news of God's divine provision. While we were yet sinners, Christ died for us.
8: This is the alternative broadcast featuring the timeless biblical teachings from the archives of Dr. Tony Evans. A bill we could not pay has been paid. In today's message from Dr. Evans, he dives into the heart of the good news of the gospel, revealing in clear and practical ways just what that means for you and me and for those around us. Let's join him as he lays it all out.
7: The word gospel means good news, but it's only good news if you understand the bad news. The bad news is that the human race has a problem. Every person is a sinner before a holy God and unable to save themselves. That's bad news. Romans chapter 3, verse 10 says, "There is none righteous, not even one." Men are sinners, the Bible declares, and unable to save themselves. They're unable to fix the problem. Secondly, the penalty. Every person is under the sentence of death and will be forever separated from God because of their sin. Look at Romans chapter 6, verse 23. "For the wages of sin is death." He says sin has a pay scale, and it's called death. Look at chapter 5, verse 12. "Therefore, just as through one man sin entered into the world, and death through sin, so death spread to all men because all sinned." All men are sinners. Sin has a price. The price tag is death. You're going to die. Okay, that's the bad news. So let's get to the good news. The word gospel means good news. The good news involves the provision through the substitutionary sacrificial death of Christ. God has addressed the sin problem for us. We can't address it ourselves because we can't get to perfection. Romans 5:8, "But God demonstrated his own love toward us in that while we were yet sinners, Christ died for us." It's called substitutionary atonement, the substitutionary sacrifice. In the person of Jesus Christ, God provided a substitute. What God allows, he doesn't change his standards, but he will allow for substitutions. You know,

0: in to take his place. On the cross, Jesus Christ, the eternal Son of God, was made an eternal provision for the sins of all men for all time. It was the provision of Calvary. On the cross, God's demand for the penalty for sin was addressed in the person of Jesus Christ. So then, as through one transgression, there resulted condemnation to all men, even so through one act of righteousness, there results justification of life to all men. For as through one man's disobedience, Adam, the many were made sinners, even so through the obedience of the one, the many will be made righteous. Adam messed us up. Jesus died to fix us up. And it's all tied to the one. The one who messed us up and passed down condemnation to the whole human race. And then the one who died on the cross as the substitute. That simply means Jesus Christ took my place. The judgment due me was taken by Jesus Christ. Sin created a bill we could not pay. God stepped in and picked up the tab for us on the cross, which was why on the cross, Jesus said, "It is finished," which means paid in full. The debt that I owe to God because of my sin, that bill was picked up by Jesus Christ. Why Jesus Christ? Because the one who had to pay the tab couldn't have a tab of their own. You see, an imperfect man can't be my sacrifice. He messed up as I am. I need a perfect substitute. The problem is all have sinned. So there is no perfect substitute. In fact, the only one who's perfect is God. So if I'm going to get a savior, only God can be my savior. But God can't die unless he becomes a man. A young lady one day was speeding through a small Georgia town, and she was traveling 70 miles in a 55 mile an hour speed zone. The police pulled her over many years ago, and wrote her a ticket for $100. She was out of state. She said, "I don't have $100. She says, "Well," he says, "follow me." He took her to the courtroom. In the courtroom, the judge says, "You were found guilty of going 70 miles an hour in a 55 mile speed zone. You have to pay $100. She says, "But I can't, I'm guilty, but I can't pay it. I don't have $100. Said, "Well, you know, if you don't pay the ticket, we'll have to lock you up for the weekend." She says, "I can't pay the ticket, but I don't want to go to jail. Have mercy on me." He said, "I can't change the law. The law says you got to pay $100 or you have to spend the weekend in jail. Those are the rules, and I can't change the rules." She said, "Isn't there something you can do? I can't pay it. I don't want to get locked up. Have mercy on me." The judge looked down at her, pushed his chair back from the bench, zipped down his robe and took it off, went over to the side and picked up his jacket and put it on. Walked down beside the girl, stood beside her and reached in his wallet, brought out a $100 bill, put the $100 bill on the bench, took off his jacket, went over, picked up his robe, zipped up his robe, went back behind the bench, young lady, you've been found guilty of going 70 miles an hour in a 55 mile an hour speed zone. And the law is the law. We can't change it. The law says you must pay $100 or spend the weekend in jail. Ah, but I see somebody else has already paid the price. God saw us speeding down the highway of sin. He zipped down the independent use of his deity and put on the jacket of humanity. He came down on the cross and paid the price that you and I could not pay, but we don't want to get locked up forever. So he picked up the tab, rose from the dead, zipped up his glorified body, and ascended up to heaven. He picked up the tab for us. The good news of the gospel is a bill we could not pay has been paid. And it has been paid by God himself in the person of Jesus Christ. Suppose you went home today and you found a letter that says you don't have any more house note. The bill has already. But see, that's what I'm talking about. That's good news. The bill has already been paid. Most people you know will believe that Jesus died on the cross. What they don't understand is the full bill has already been paid. They know that Jesus, they know about Easter, but they don't understand that the bill that they owe God has already been paid. That is the good news of God's divine provision. While we were yet sinners, Christ died for us. So there's a problem. We're sinners, we can't save ourselves. There's a penalty. Physical and eternal death. There is a provision. God in Christ has picked up the tab for us. God offers a free pardon and eternal life instead of eternal death. Eternal life to all who place faith alone in the Lord Jesus Christ for their salvation. The good news gets gooder. The good news is that Christ has picked up the tab. It gets even gooder because he's picked up the tab, you can get eternal life for free.
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0: Look at verse 9. That you confess with your mouth, Jesus is Lord, and believe in your heart that God has raised him from the dead, you will be saved. For with the heart a person believes, resulting in righteousness, and with the mouth he confesses, resulting in salvation. Verse 11, whoever believes in him will not be disappointed. A man is saved, born again, redeemed by placing faith alone in Christ alone for the forgiveness of their sins and for the gift of eternal life. Because it's all free now. This is all free. But here's where our greatest problem is. This is the big one. Most people will agree that they're sinners. Well, they'll be a little shaky on whether I can solve it myself, but they can get to that. They'll even accept the fact that, yes, there's a penalty, there's a heaven and a hell, okay? And most will say, okay, Jesus died for my sins. It's this fourth one that gets tricky. And let me show you the trick word, alone. It's faith in Christ alone that saves. Not faith in Christ and baptism. Not faith in Christ and church membership. Not faith in Christ and living a good life. Not faith. No. None of those. All of those are things that come as a result of salvation. What saves you is faith alone in Christ alone. On the cross, you'll find this in 2 Corinthians 5:21. On the cross, God credited the sin of the whole world on to Jesus Christ. Jesus didn't have any sin of his own. That qualified him to be the Savior. He died on sin credit. God took all of our sins and credited them, put them in Jesus' account, and then punished him for having them in his account. All of our sin was placed in Jesus's account, and God said, because you got the sin of the whole world in your account, then I'm going to judge you because of their sin, because their sin is in your account. But to the person who places faith alone in Christ alone for the forgiveness of sins and the gift of eternal life, a reverse credit occurs. God takes the righteousness of Christ, his perfection, and credits it to our account. I am on my way to heaven by credit. See, to get to heaven, you got to be perfect. Remember the glory of God, God's standard. I have a problem. You have a problem. I am not perfect unless you look at my credit. Because in my account on credit is the righteousness of Christ that's been credited to my account, and that's perfect righteousness. So when I go to heaven, I will stand before God as though I have never sinned. Even though I have, you have, we have more than our share, I will stand before him as though I've never sinned, because when he looks at my credit, it will reflect the perfect righteousness of Jesus Christ. Believing in the Bible is not merely accepting information. It is entrusting yourself to the information that you say you accept. To tell me you believe that pew you're sitting in can hold you up is meaningless till you sit down. It is the act of faith that is faith, not merely the discussion about faith. You say, well, how do I know I've acted in faith? Simple. you reject anything but Christ to save you. See, you reject anything but Christ. So you no longer look at your achievements as salvific, as able to save you. What God then does is a credit transfer. The reason he can do it, Romans 10 says, is because he's risen from the dead. You can't have a living faith in a dead Savior. The resurrection allows him to save you because he's alive to do the saving. It is not trusting in myself anymore, but trusting in Christ alone. Well, to put it in the one verse that says it all, John 3:16. For God so loved the world that he gave his only begotten Son, that whosoever believeth in him will not perish, but have everlasting life. But you're not finished yet. You got one more thing. There must be a transfer of trust. Would you like to trust the Lord Jesus Christ right now as your personal Savior? You call for a decision. If they agree with you after you go through these 4 points, you may get stuck on a point because they don't understand and all that. But once they agree with these 4 points, it's calling for a decision. Would you right now like to trust Jesus Christ as Savior? You may have to go with him to the car because you're in the workplace, or you may have to go to the bathroom, or you may have to go to the, you know, just to not be distracted. But you call for a decision. They have to make a personal decision. And you call for that decision in a nice, polite, but very clear way. And we've lifted their prayer. Lord Jesus, thank you for dying on the cross for my sins and rising from the dead to save me. By transferring my total trust to you alone as my Savior, I now receive the forgiveness of my sins and the free gift of eternal life that you offer me. Let me clear something up. The prayer does not save you. The prayer does not save you. The transfer of the trust saves you. The prayer is simply the way you're expressing the transfer of the trust. It's the trace. If you say the prayer, but don't transfer the trust, then you're not saved, even though you've mouthed the right words. You must transfer the trust, but you can express that in a prayer. It concretizes it because you can say it and give a, you know, have something concrete that you're verbalizing to validate the transfer. Once the transfer is made, which oftentimes is before the person has ever prayed the prayer, because if they understood the first 4 points and have agreed, often in their heart, they've made the trust transfer and the prayer is only a confirmation, or it may be done as they pray. But the key is, it's not the prayer, because you can get saved without even having the prayer if there's the transfer of the trust. It is transferring the trust to Christ alone. This week, not next week, not the week after that, not next month, this week, you find somebody to share the good news with. They won't be hard to find. You got them in your family. You got them on your job. You got them in your neighborhood. You got them at the gas station. You got them at the, you know, at the grocery store. It's not hard to find sinners who need salvation, and somebody found you. You have been given the word of reconciliation. And when Christ now sees that you are not ashamed to be associated with him, you have greater access to him, because now you're a benefit to him, because you're telling the greatest message that has ever been told, and that is about the free gift of salvation.
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3: American Family News, I'm Robert Thornton. An Iraqi national accused of plotting terror attacks in the U.S. and Europe has been arrested and charged with supporting Iran-backed terrorist organizations. According to a complaint unsealed today in federal court in Manhattan, the man sought to attack a New York City synagogue last month and provided an undercover law enforcement officer with photos and maps of Jewish centers in Los Angeles and Scottsdale, Arizona, that he planned to target. A retired Navy commander questions whether the United States needs to go to war to defend Taiwan when that country's own public opinion remains divided. Here's AFN's Chad Groening.
4: As we reported on AFN, Chinese President Xi Jinping didn't waste any time in warning President Trump that the two countries could clash over Taiwan if the issue was not handled properly. The unusually harsh admonition at a highly anticipated summit in Beijing underscores just how far apart Trump and Xi remain regarding Washington's relations with Taiwan, the island democracy which China claims as part of its territory. Retired Navy Commander Kirk Lippold commanded the USS Cole when it was attacked by terrorists in 2000. He says opinion polls have shown that Taiwan's people are divided on the issue of independence versus unification with the mainland.
5: I look at the Taiwan situation right now, and quite frankly, I'm disappointed in the Taiwanese people. They're in fact split as to whether they want to be part of China, whether they want to attempt to be a part of China and still have a democracy, which clearly did not work out in the case of Hong Kong, so history should be informing their view, or do they in fact want to just surrender?
4: Lippold says at the end of the day, the Taiwanese people need to make up their minds what they want to be.
5: And until then, I think the United States needs to start looking at it and say, why are we picking a fight with China over Taiwan when Taiwan doesn't even want to make up their own mind what they want to do?
4: I'm Chad Groening.
3: Vice President J.D. Vance addressed the 45th Annual National Peace Officers Memorial Service on Capitol Hill. Fox's Jessica Rosenthal reports.
6: National Police Week culminated with the memorial at which Vice President Vance recounted a number of incidents in which U.S. officers and deputies have been killed across the country.
7: Now, all three of these officers, Detective Baker, Detective Immunizer, and Detective Sergeant Becker, gave their lives confronting evil without hesitation.
6: He said what the country can do is work to ensure safety, noting that in 2025, the deaths of on-duty law enforcement reached its lowest level in 80 years.
7: We will never again let policymakers in the building behind us allow violent criminals to tee off on our police officers.
6: He praised members of law enforcement for running toward danger to protect us. Jessica Rosenthal, Fox News.
3: Democrat leaders, desperate to compete in red states where their party brand is toxic, are embracing something new this midterm season, not backing Democrats. In states like Nebraska and Alaska, Democrat officials are in some cases looking past their own party's candidates while subtly encouraging or even openly promoting independent candidates they hope can outperform their own label. As U.S. Senate candidate and current Texas State Democrat Representative James Tallarico campaigns against big money in politics, he's being supported by a super PAC bankroll by several billionaires, as well as nonprofits that do not have to disclose their funders. This according to the Texas Tribune. He has sworn off corporate PAC donations, proposed measures to crack down on billionaire tax loopholes to ensure they pay their fair share, and has advocated for outlawing super PACs. Tallarico's campaign argues that 97% of contributions, which has raised over $40 million since he launched his campaign last fall, have come from small dollar donors. Health officials have some tips for things to bring if you plan to fly out of the country. Here's Fox's Lisa Brady.
8: First, if you have any specific medical conditions, they recommend checking with your healthcare professional to see what additional items you might want to bring. Also, look into the country you're traveling to. Some have restrictions on what medications you can travel with. The CDC also has a list of items you could consider bringing, including documents, such as copies of prescriptions, like medications, glasses, or other medical supplies.
3: That's all our time for now. See more news at afn.net.
9: And I don't know about you, but when I think of all that God has done for me in making me holy and imputing to me the righteousness of Christ, as Romans 3 says, it causes me to want to live it, doesn't it you? At least to be grateful. Why did he do this? Very simple. In love, having predestinated us. You see, there's only one reason he did it. What was it? Love. For God so what? Loved the world.
10: Welcome to Grace to You with John MacArthur on American Family Radio. Just like everything else these days, the cost of energy keeps rising. Politicians and scientists predict shortages, and they continually urge people to make changes to their daily routines in order to conserve power. Of course, there is a power source that will never run out. I'm talking about the spiritual power God reserves for Christians. The question is, are you tapping into that resource? And if not, maybe it's because you never put your faith in Christ. Or maybe you are a Christian, but you're not sure how better to access the great spiritual inheritance at your disposal. Today, John MacArthur will help you see just how real and amazing the resources are that God has for Christians right now. Join John in Ephesians chapter 1 as he shows you why, if you're a Christian, you are richer than you think.
9: Father, as we approach your word, we are humbled. We feel less than adequate to deal with these grandiose and glorious truths that are beyond us. We are reminded that the secret things belong to the Lord. We are reminded that your ways are higher than our ways, that we cannot understand all things. And yet, Father, we ask that the Spirit of God would give us a measure of understanding for the deep things of the Word, and that it might be the voice of God that speaks and the power of the Spirit of God who delineates and applies the truth. To that end, we seek thee in this time. In Christ's name, amen. We're looking at Ephesians 1. Ephesians chapter 1. We're not going to consider a lengthy passage, but a brief one. But the depth of the passage demands that we dig in. And I hope you have your thinking cap on. You're not going to be able to operate on half of your cylinders this morning. You're going to have to function on all of them, because of the depth of what we want to say out of the Word of God. We're looking at verses 4 through 6a of Ephesians 1, and I'll read them just to give you a setting for your thoughts. According as he hath chosen us in him before the foundation of the world, that we should be holy and without blame before him. In love, having predestinated us unto the adoption of sons by Jesus Christ to himself, according to the good pleasure of his will, to the praise of the glory of his grace. The emphasis of Ephesians is that we are a body. Now, in the theology of the body, which is basically what Paul deals with in the first three chapters of Ephesians, Paul begins by taking us into eternity past to see how God designed it. This is like looking at the blueprint. Into eternity we go, we find God the Father, God the Son, God the Spirit, all three mentioned in the first great paean of praise that runs through verse 14, all having their part in the master planning of the body of Christ. Now, there are three elements to the master plan. First element is what you'd call election. There are three kinds of election in the Bible. Number one is what's called theocratic election, is what I call theocratic election. God chose a nation. That is theocratic election. God didn't say, I'm going to look around and find the best nation. He says, I didn't choose you because you were the biggest nation. I just designed to set my love upon you. I designed to love you. That was my own free choice. I chose you as a nation. Now watch this point. That in no way had any effect on their personal salvation. Okay? So there was theocratic election. There's a second kind of election I want to mention, and that's what I call vocational election. Vocational. There are some times when God, just on his own sovereign choice, chooses a certain person or persons to do a specific task. That also is unrelated to salvation. Jesus said in John 15:16, you have not chosen me, but what? I have chosen you. And he wasn't talking about salvation there. He was talking about the task of being a disciple or an apostle. This has

says that he writes to those in Cappadocia and Pontia and Bithynia and Asia who are predestined, who are chosen. He chooses individuals to salvation. In fact, in John 6:44, it says, no man comes unto me except what? The Father draw him. No one is saved unless they are drawn. And it's used in ancient pagan writings, that word, to speak of an irresistible force. For example, some pagan writers use the word to speak of a hungry man being drawn to food as if by a magnet. It is used to speak in other pagan writings of demonic forces drawn to animals when they're not able to possess men. It is used of the power of love that draws two people irresistibly together. It is a force, it is a firm and a compelling and an irresistible force is this term. A good way to illustrate it, I don't know if you've ever seen a scrap metal plant where they bring the boxcars in and the boxcars are jammed full of the scrap metal stuff and this great crane comes over and hanging from the crane is this huge electromagnet with all those big copper coils and it generates just an incredible field of force down into that thing and as if rising from the dead, the metal that has any kind of iron in it just comes leaping out of that thing and any of the non-ferrous matter like tin and aluminum and brass and those kinds of things just falls to the bottom. And in such a manner, Jesus says in John 6:44, the force field of God's free, sovereign, elective power has drawn to himself those that are predetermined to be loved for eternity. An irresistible force. But on the other hand, it is not without faith that we respond, right? It is not without faith that we respond. Jesus said, all that the Father gives will come to me. And then he turned right around and said, and him that comes to me, I'll what? In no wise cast out. That's the other side. Romans 9, it says that the children were chosen before they were born so that nobody would think that salvation had anything to do with them. It was all of God, so that the glory is all God's. But in the next chapter, it says, whosoever shall call upon the name of the Lord shall be saved. You have sovereignty, that's God's side. You have human choice, that's man's side. And from our side, the benefit of the doubt is here, folks, because we can come just because we want to come. That's what the Bible teaches. And so George Chadwick said at the end of the 18th century, I sought the Lord and afterwards I knew he moved my soul to seek him, seeking me. It was not I that found, O Savior, true. No, I was found by thee. He's right. Now some people are going to say, oh, but you missed the whole point. You see, election is based on foreknowledge. And foreknowledge is why God chooses, because he looks ahead and he says, aha, so that's what they're going to do. I heard a guy say one time, it's like you're driving down the street, see, and some drunk comes driving by you and he's weaving all over the place, you know, and you say to your wife, if he keeps driving like that, he's going to have an accident. And you go 5 miles down the road and sure enough, he's smashed into a post. Aha. And so I heard a preacher say, you see, that's God. He's looking at the way things were going in a life as he sees it in the future and he says, the way they're going, they're not going to make it. And so on that basis, he chooses the ones who will already, according to his foreknowledge, make it. That's what the Bible tells. It's a nice story. This isn't true. You can't pair that up with the Bible. It's amazing how you can teach off of illustrations that aren't biblical. Foreknowledge is an interesting word. Prognosko, it does not mean to know something before it happened in the Scripture. The word know implies an intimate love relationship. For example, it says in the Old Testament, Cain knew his wife and she bore a son. It doesn't mean he knew who she was. It means they had an intimate physical relationship and a child was conceived. When it was talking of Mary and Joseph, it says that Mary had never known a man. It means she never had a sexual relationship with a man. That word know carries with it a very, very close. Jesus said of his sheep, I know my sheep and they know me. And he wasn't saying we know who we are. He was saying we have an intimacy together. Matthew 7:23, they said, Lord, Lord. He said, I never knew you. I never had that intimate relationship with you. In Amos 3:2, he looks at Israel and says, you only have I known of all the nations of the world. They weren't the only people he knew about. They were just the only people he had a unique intimate love relationship with. And foreknowing is simply predetermining that love relationship. God decided to love you before the world began. He decided to set his affection on you. That's foreknowledge. A preliminary love relationship established in the mind of God before time began. In Romans 11, he talks about Israel, whom he foreknew. Is that the only people he ever knew anything about? No, no, it means Israel, whom he predetermined to set his love on. Read Romans 11, verses 2 and 5, and you'll see it there. Now, that doesn't mean there's no human responsibility. I say that again, beloved. I don't want you to get confused. There is human responsibility, but there is divine sovereignty. God is running things.

0: Now, I don't know how it harmonizes with my choice, but I know this. I believe with all my heart that I can walk up to any man on the street any day of the week, and I can say to that man, here's the gospel of Jesus Christ, and if you will in your heart to know the Lord Jesus Christ, you can be saved. I can say that to him. I don't know how that harmonizes with God's sovereignty, but that's his problem, and he can handle it. So, the method, sovereign selection. Now, real fast, we're going to go through the next 6 points. Oh, ye of little faith. Point number two. Point number two. The object. This will become obvious now. They'll flow right out of what we said. What is the object of this marvelous election? The method we know, sovereign selection. The object, the elect, us. Verse 4, he has chosen us in him. He's chosen us to be in Christ. The us are the faithful. The us are the ones who believe. The us are the ones who respond. And you see, beloved, this is the human side of it. Nobody ever will go to heaven, ever, ever, in all of history, who does not willfully, consciously submit himself to obedience to God. There must be a response. Jesus said, you will not come to me that you might have life. You won't come. You remember in Luke 22:22, it says, and Jesus was delivered, in effect, delivered to be crucified as it was determined. God had it all planned. And then the next line says, but woe unto that man by whom he was betrayed. Both sides of it. God's absolute sovereignty, and yet Judas was responsible for every deed he did. That doesn't take you off the hook. It just lets God be God. And man, man. We are the object, us. You know, I think about that, people, and it just really is amazing. I look at myself and you say, you mean to tell me that God chose John MacArthur in him before the foundation of the world in order that he might make me like Jesus Christ, in order that he might give me a room in the Father's house and fellowship with me forever? I don't know what that does to you, but it's pretty exciting stuff, folks. I mean, being a Christian is pretty fabulous when you think about it in those terms. We are the chosen. We are the elect. We were his before the world began. We were the inheritors of his kingdom before the world began. We were the choice to be in the Father's house forever before the world began. Now, by the time you get 3 chapters full of this, and you come to chapter 4, Paul's going to suggest that maybe you ought to live like it. And you're going to say, he's probably right. If you're not saying it already. You ought to walk worthy of such a vocation, he says in 4:1. Such a high calling. This is cause for praise. No wonder he said, blessed be God. You know, it's all of him that he has chosen us. So the object, the elect, the method, sovereign selection. Thirdly, the time. We already know this. According as he's chosen us in him when? Before the foundation of the world. Before the foundation of the world, before anything ever was. In theology, we call it predestination, election, before the fall, before creation, before time, before anything. God laid it all out. You know, it says here, he formed the body before the world began. In Matthew 25:34, he said, it's the joy of the Father to give you the kingdom which he prepared for you from before the foundation of the world. The kingdom was ours then. In 1 Peter chapter 1, verse 19, it says this, but with the precious blood of Christ, as of a lamb without blemish and without spot, who verily was foreordained before the foundation of the world. Listen, the body was formed before the world began. The kingdom was formed and we were given a place before the world began. Christ was crucified, as it were, before the world began. The whole master plan is simply being worked out, and we're a part of it. Things don't happen by chance. No wonder in 2:10 he says, for you are God's masterpiece. You are God's masterpiece, created in Christ Jesus unto good works which God has before ordained that you should walk in them. See? Your style of life was preordained before the world began. So the method, sovereign selection, the object, us, the time, eternity. Fourth, the purpose. Why did he do this? That we should be holy and amomas, without blemish before him. Oh, you say, John, I think this is where the plan broke down. I can't make it. I'm a Christian, and I love Jesus Christ, but I am not without blame. I am not without blemish. I am not spotless. I am not holy. Oh, yes, you are. You see, because Paul is talking about your position in Christ, not your practice. Boy, if you don't understand positional truth, you'll never understand Ephesians. Positionally before God, you are holy. Why? Go back to verse 4. He's chosen us in Him. We are in Christ. The end of verse 3. Because we are in Christ, His holiness is ours. His righteousness is imputed to us. His spotlessness is our spotlessness. And thus does Paul say in 5:27, He has taken the church to present the church not having spot or wrinkle or any such thing, but that it should be holy and without blemish. Listen, before God, you're holy and without blemish. Why? Because you're one with Christ. And His blood covers your sin. It's hidden from God. His righteousness imputed to you. It's as if you have a cape of righteousness covering you. And when God sees you, He sees only the righteousness of Christ. You couldn't stack up one sin in a row, because they're all covered in the sacrifice of Christ, because you're covered in the righteousness of Christ. That's your position. Now your practice ought to match that, you see. The Christian life is simply making your practice equivalent to your position. You understand that? It's living like who you are. It's becoming what you are. When God looks at John MacArthur positionally, He says, John MacArthur, holy, spotless, without blemish. When He looks around the corner and sees me practically, He says, got a long way to go. But you see, He's talking about your position. Beloved, listen to this. He's made a holy church positionally. We're all as holy as Jesus. Can you imagine that before God? You say, God is very kind. That's right. That's what He's been saying through this whole book here. He is very gracious. It would be nice if He said, look, I'll take you halfway, and if you've got what it takes, fella, you'll go the rest of the way. Takes us all away. And so does it say in Colossians 2:10, and you are complete in Him. And He is the fullness of God, and you are complete in Him. He is the pleroma of God. And then Paul again says, and you are pleroma in Him. All that God is, you become in Christ, just as holy, just as blameless, just as spotless, positionally. That's why I don't believe you can ever lose your salvation, because it's secured to you in the righteousness of Christ. The only way we could ever be lost would be if Christ was lost, and that can't happen. Because we're in Him, we're as secure as He is. In fact, if you read the book of Hebrews, you'll find that salvation there is even called perfection. It's called perfection. And so we are made holy in Christ. And I don't know about you, but when I think of all that God has done for me, in making me holy and imputing to me the righteousness of Christ, as Romans 3 says, it causes me to want to live it, doesn't it, you? At least to be grateful and show it in my life. So the method, the object, the time, the purpose, the motive is number 5. Why did He do this? Whatever possessed God to do this? Very simple. The last part of verse 4 should be the first part of verse 5. In love, having predestinated us. You see, there's only one reason He did it. What was it? Love. For God so what? Love the world. It's always love. It's always love. And what is love? It is a disposition in the heart of God by which He determines to sacrifice Himself to meet the needs of others. Love is not an emotion, biblically. Love is an act of selfless sacrifice. Greater love hath no man than this, than that a man what? Lay down his life. That's love. Love is the act of self-sacrifice which seeks the betterment of someone else. God determined that He would sacrifice Himself for us. And in love, He set His affection upon us before the world began and said, for those people I will die. For those people I will go to a cross. For those people I will build a kingdom that will never end. For those people I will pour out all spiritual blessings in the heavenlies. Why? Why, God, why do you care so much? Because God is what? Love. And we love Him because what? He first loved us. It was love. Chapter 2, verse 4. But God, who is rich in mercy for His great love for which He loved us, that's why He has made us alive together with Christ. That's why. Amazing. amazing that God would set his love on us. Paul never got over it. He never could understand it. Never. I don't think any Christian can who thinks of it. And so we see that God has planned this from eternity past. We see the method, sovereign selection. The object, us, the time, eternity, the purpose, holiness, the motive, love. Sixth, the result. And the result is so beautiful. The result is sonship. In love, having predestinated us unto the adoption of sons by Jesus Christ to himself. Through Jesus Christ, God adopts us to himself. What a fabulous thought. God doesn't say, listen, you folks, I'm gonna allow you to be subjects in my kingdom. You can be my servants. I might even let you be my friends. That would be nice. But God says, you're not only not servants, you're not only not friends, you're gonna be my what? My sons. You see, if God loved us, then he would draw us as close to himself as was possible, and the closest you can be is to be in the same family. Sonship. When you become a Christian, you become a child of God. And Paul says you can cry Abba, Father, which means Papa or Daddy, a term of closeness and endearment, a term of affection, because you have access to him. Daddy, God is on your side. God is one with you with the same common life. Do you realize that to be saved means to have the life of God in the soul of man? His life pulses in me. You know, I can adopt a child, and I could love that child as much as a child that was born to my wife and I. I could love that child more even. I could pour my love upon that child. I could make a home for that child, as many of you have. But there's one thing I could never do. The one thing I could never do would be to give my spirit and my nature to that child. I couldn't do that. And that's precisely where adoption into the family of God is different. When you were adopted into the family of God, at the moment you believed in Jesus Christ as it was predetermined before the world began, Peter said, you became a partaker of the divine nature. You have the very nature of God within you. Not only that, he granted unto you his spirit. So when we were adopted, we were given God's nature and God's spirit. He drew us as close to himself as he could. And Jesus said, I'm going to go away and make a room for you in the Father's house. And as sons, you have access to all that God has for you. And so God formed the body. Lastly, why? What was the end that he had in mind? Why did he want all of us to be his sons? Why did he want to do this? The reason is glory. Verse 5 at the end. According to the good pleasure of his will, to the praise of the glory of his grace. You see, the reason he did it was because he wanted to do it to get glory. The reason, beloved, the reason for everything that exists in the universe is that God may be glorified. The Old Testament says, the beast of the field shall give me glory. The psalmist said, the heavens declare the glory of God. The only rebels in the whole universe are fallen angels and fallen men. Everything else glorifies God. And believe me, the fallen angels have been removed permanently from God's presence, and so will the fallen men who don't come to Jesus Christ. God will remove from his universe all which does not give him glory, leaving only that which glorifies him. That's the ultimate reason for everything that exists. That's why it says to the Christian in 1 Corinthians, whatever you do as mundane as eating and drinking, do it all what? For the glory of God. That's the purpose for everything. The reason the Lord chose the body before the foundation of the world, the reason he preordained it, the reason he laid it out, the reason he did it all himself with no human will and no help and nothing, is that the glory might all be his. If salvation was half God and half man, then God would get half the glory and man the other half. If salvation was 95% God and 5% man, then God would get 95% glory and we would get 5%. But salvation is 100% God, so he gets all the glory. And just to make sure nobody ever got confused, he laid it all out before any human being was ever born. So there's no question about it. And so for his own good pleasure, he said, it's the Father's good pleasure, said Jesus, to give you the kingdom. If for his own good pleasure, to seek his own glory. Well, what a thought. Fit into his body before the world began, to be to the praise of his glory. I hope you are, in practice, what you are in position. Let's pray together. Thank you, our Father, again for the richness and the depth of the treasure of the Word of God. We realize that We're like little children playing around with grains of sand while the ocean rolls at our feet, and we can't really comprehend everything. We can't see the depth of all that you are. Now and then when we get a glimpse of something deep like this, it leaves our minds scrambled and uneasy. Partly because we're so frail in our understanding, and partly because our depravity so wants ourselves to be exalted in understanding everything. Help us to be humbled, to be content with things we can't understand. But know that you are the one who does understand, who is too loving to do anything unkind or unfair, too just to do what is unrighteous, too wise to ever make a mistake, and that all will be well and in accord with your love and your absolute wisdom and justice. Help us to submit to who you are and to humbly bow, understanding who we are. And in the mystery of why you would want us, may our joy be overwhelming, and may it motivate us in gratitude to serve you with all our capacity. And we'll thank you in Christ's name. Amen.
1: 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And thanks for mentioning this station's call letters anytime you get in touch. Now for the entire Grace to You staff, I'm Phil Johnson. Remember, Grace to You television airs this Sunday on DirecTV Channel 378. And then be back next week as John MacArthur continues showing you how to enjoy the incredible treasure God reserves for Christians. It's another half hour of unleashing God's truth, one verse at a time, on Monday's Grace to You.
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6: Welcome to In Grace. This is Jim Scudder, and today on our Friday and weekend edition, we are going to take you to a place that very few people have ever gone. Today, we're going to take you to Israel, to Jerusalem, and to where Jerusalem began when David was the king. He was the king in this place. It's called the City of David. And the City of David has been uncovering a road that starts at the bottom of the hill near the Pool of Siloam that was recently rediscovered. And this road was leading up toward the temple. And you know what? They have uncovered the entire thing, and it is now open to the public, and that's what we're going to do in a few minutes. I am going to walk the entire pilgrimage road from the Pool of Siloam all the way up to the temple, and I'm positive Jesus walked this road. And there's a lot of things on this road that we're going to tell you about as we go. We're going to be guided by a young lady named Ananel Shukran. She is a guide at the City of David, and she's going to explain things like the drainage tunnel, the sewer system under the road, the golden bell that was found down in that drainage tunnel. We're going to talk about singing the Psalms of Ascent, and we're going to talk about an incredible lead medallion with a menorah on it, found when the Jews were supposedly kicked out of Israel, but some must have stayed. This is incredible. I can't wait to walk this road with you today here on In Grace. By the way, if you'd like to watch what you're going to hear today, it is on the In Grace Israel YouTube channel. And we can also let you know that on Saturday, May 16th, it will air on TBN in the afternoon. So be watching for that. Right before we get into that, let me tell you about some incredible things that you can be a part of. Number one, we can take you to Israel and walk on the pilgrimage road together. If you want to know more about the In Grace Israel Solidarity Tour, please contact us to get a free brochure by calling 1-800-78-GRACE, 1-800-78-GRACE, or go to our website, ingraceradio.com, and click on travel. We also have an incredible kids book. 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It's called Do You Like to Dig? 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
6: Anna L., it's great to see you, and thank you for showing us this amazing Er David, the City of David. We're at the bottom. Tell me more about the Pool of Siloam.
4: We are standing on the steps of the ritual bath. The thing is that the City of David wasn't able to dig here because this land belonged to the Greek Orthodox Church.
6: Yeah.
4: It was legally theirs. So we acquired the land. The City of David acquired the land in 2023. And we've started the excavations.
6: It's amazing. Yeah. And listen, what we're about to go to, I think, is world class. Like, as far as an experience, not just for Jews, for Christians, and I think for anyone interested in history, like, this is unbelievable. We're gonna do something that they did 2,000 years ago by the thousands, maybe millions. And I wanna go walk the pilgrimage road.
4: Let's go. What's really special is that your shoes are touching the exact pavement where Jesus walked on, and you are the first one in your lineage to walk on the same road.
6: Wow.
4: Meaning for generations and centuries, people have been yearning to come to Jerusalem. People hope to see Jerusalem at least once in their lifetime, but most people couldn't. And this road was actually covered. It was underground. And you are the first one to walk on the same path that Jesus walked. You're very blessed.
6: Oh, I know, and I feel blessed. And show us a picture. So parts of this have been open for a while, and a friend of mine helped dig some of this out. But never, except for the last few weeks, has it been open all the way up, and we're gonna pop out at the temple at the southwest corner.
4: Right, mm-hmm. People would cleanse and then walk up the streets and arrive to the temple. Now we need to understand, people were waiting to walk up the pilgrimage road because there was so much adrenaline. Mm.
6: This would be amazing and a festive occasion, a joyful occasion. And they're coming here for specific days. And we're going to talk about that as we walk. So can we go?
4: We can go. But okay. I want you to imagine music playing, incense burning, you know, great shopping experience, and also friends that you haven't seen in a while.
6: So you actually have stalls along the side.
4: Yeah.
6: And these were actual stalls that you found?
4: Actual stalls,
6: right there.
4: Not accurate. And also, I really like the fact that they were able to add the fabric and the tapestries and all, because people always, you know, people ask like, oh, everything was made out of stone. It's all dull. No, there was also a lot of wood, a lot of fabric.
6: Right. Well, like we have. I mean, no one just has a concrete store.
4: Right.
6: You build it out of the concrete and then you're going to decorate it in there.
4: Yes. And you would walk up the steps.
6: And then perhaps as they got closer to the temple, could they have maybe some of the sacrifices, some of the pigeons or something like that? Would that be almost all the way up in the temple?
4: Up.
6: Yeah.
4: Yeah.
6: And there's this also sense of awe and worship. You're going up to the Mount of God, mm-hmm. the place that Abraham was offering Isaac. Isaac was a willing sacrifice. The place that David purchased, the place that Solomon built the temple, and on and on and on it goes. So here's one thing that I want people at home to realize. We're in a tunnel. The problem is, after all those centuries of dirt and dust and debris, it's like maybe 10 or 12 feet, 20 feet higher than it was in Jesus' days,
4: mm-hmm.
6: the surface of the earth. And so then houses and roads were built above us.
4: Mm-hmm.
6: So this archaeology, I think, is the most expensive archaeology in the world, because not only do you have to do the regular archaeology, but you also have to build these structures. And this has to be strong. And as I understand it, the houses above this have a better foundation than any other house around.
4: Exactly, because in this specific area, we are very, very vulnerable to earthquakes. Also, there's a major earthquake every 100 years in Israel. So actually, this fortifies the home.
6: Wow, yeah.
4: Now, there's no eminent domain in Israel, which means that we can dig underneath, it's legal, of course, 100% legal. We can dig underneath the homes. But the thing is that this was such a huge project to take on, because archaeologically speaking, usually what we do is that we dig from top to bottom. But here we needed to dig from side to side.
6: Wow.
4: So the city of David actually came up with this way of excavating.
6: Amazing.
4: And of course with the Israeli antiquities authorities. And we won a prize for outstanding archaeological excavations, outstanding engineering. I didn't know you can win the equivalent.
6: Let's give them a big hand.
4: The equivalent of an Oscar for
6: the Oscar of archaeology. That's awesome.
4: So what I just mentioned, good, the road, you can see how the concrete, all of a sudden, here we opened another arch. So we can see how the road actually goes this way.
6: Wow.
4: And now the road looks larger and bigger.
6: This is amazing.
7: Israel is one of the most amazing places to ever visit. 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
3: Every time people dig in Israel, it never has contradicted the Bible.
4: Exactly. I'll give you another example. This street had a drainage tunnel as well. So the people, what's interesting is that we dug the drainage tunnel in 2004, but the people walking on the street, things dropped from their pockets, coins, jewelry. What does this mean? That it dropped and it fell inside the drainage tunnel.
3: It's going to accumulate down there.
4: Which means that when we dug in 2004, we have found the things that people have dropped in Jerusalem 2,000 years ago during Jesus' time.
3: Wow.
4: So one of the things that we have found is actually a tiny golden bell. And this golden bell, I have a replica of it. Oh, here's the golden bell.
3: And this, that's the actual artifact right there.
4: This is the actual artifact, wow. And this is the replica.
3: You have one on your around your neck.
4: Yes,
3: what
4: around my neck.
3: What does wearing that make you feel or mean to you?
4: So for me, it's a reminder. And why a reminder? Because when they found this tiny golden bell, the archaeologists asked themselves, what is this golden bell? Because during Roman times, only servants would wear bells. Now, no servant would wear a golden bell, nor would they wear a tiny bell like this one. So what do they do? Archaeologists look around the empire, the Roman Empire, and try to look for other tiny golden bells. Maybe it was part of a crown. Maybe it was part of a bracelet, and they couldn't find any other golden bell, which made them realize that this one was unique. Mm. And then they remembered that actually there was a man in Jerusalem that wore tiny golden bells on the bottom of his clothes, and that is the high priest. The high priest was working in the temple, and he had golden bells and pomegranates attached to his clothes. And apparently one of the bells detached from the garment. And what was he doing? He was sacrificing animals. So why was sacrificing animals? The blood fell into the blood channels, and maybe the bell detached from his garment fell inside the blood channel as well. You can't see it. And the blood channels were connected to the drainage channel. But what does this mean? What does this actually mean? It means that even the high priest who worked in the temple and knew that he was different than everyone in rank and status was reminded that he also is a servant of God. Very interesting.
3: Amen. And all of these massive stones, these paving stones and the system below are still here after 2,000 years. I'm not sure of any buildings or roads in the city I live in, Chicago, that last even 100 years.
4: Right. And so, exactly. And while we're walking on the road, now we're realizing that, wait, like, for example, me, I'm Jewish. I realize that actually my great-great-great-great-great-great-great-great-great-grandmother walked on the exact same road.
3: Wow.
4: Because my ancestors came back from the Babylonian exile. Now, they didn't become Greek nor Roman. Then, even though there were mass conversions and persecutions, pogroms, the Holocaust, yet I have found my way back, and I'm walking on the same street where my great-great-great-great-great-great-grandmother walked on. So I think that that's very cool, and I'm going full circle, and I'm also realizing, wow, I'm the first one in my lineage to walk on that road.
3: That is so amazing, Annel. Listen, there have been many attempts over the centuries to destroy the Jewish people, and it really started, I mean, before Haman, but Haman certainly was one of them. And then Hitler was one of the most modern ones. And here you are, still walking on the same paving stones as your ancestors. And it tells me something about the Bible. The Bible actually predicted that the Jews would be dispersed and come back. And here you are. You are a testimony, a living testimony of the truth of the Bible. This is amazing. And the fact that we're only, what, about halfway? Or how far are we along?
4: I would say we've done 3/4.
3: Okay. There's an amazing story about a man who had been born blind, and Jesus comes along, and it says in verse 1 of John 9, and Jesus passed by. So we know he's walking.
7: this is a major road in Jerusalem. And it makes sense because part of the story has to do with the pool down there. So could this have happened on this road? I feel it's very likely, okay? He spat on the ground, and this might sound a little gross, and he made clay of the spittle. So here we have some dirt, and if we were to, I'm not gonna do it, but let's just say you mix up that dirt with the clay, and then he anoints this man's eyes with this mixture of clay. When Jesus said, now you go down and you go wash in the pool of Siloam. Well, that's just down this road. What, 5-10 minutes walk down this road?
4: Even less, I mean.
7: Yeah, and so this man, but this man's blind. So he's got to make his way down with this clay irritant on his eyes, but he does it. He does it, and then he goes down and said unto him, go wash in the pool of Siloam, which is by interpretation sent. And he went his way therefore and washed and came seeing. Can you imagine that moment when he was in that pool, the water washed over and cleaned the clay from his eyes, and he is now seeing for the first time his entire life. Like, that could have happened right here. We know it happened. Now he can see. So sometimes bad things happen for a reason, and that's where we have to trust God, because we don't know. We don't know the big picture. He does, and it's really hard for us to let him.
4: It's what also I find really interesting. You know, here we're in the city of David, and King David, in order to conquer this place, it's written in the Bible that he needs to conquer it from the Jebusites. And the king of the Jebusites said, oh, even if I put my lame and my blind by my walls, you wouldn't be able to conquer my city.
7: That's unbelievable.
4: So interesting that 1,000 years later, Jesus healed the blind and the lame in Jerusalem.
7: Well, you just taught me something.
4: Thank you. You taught me something as well.
7: Amazing. Daylight.
4: Yes, still here. But I want to show you the opening to the drainage tunnel.
7: Oh, wow.
4: So you can go in. I'll let you go first. And just imagine, this is like the sewer system.
7: And this is under the whole road all the way down and all the way up.
4: Yeah, we found a lot of findings here, coins and jewelry.
7: Wow. Do we walk on this now, or we're going to go back up the way we came?
4: I prefer the road.
7: I think I've done a tour years ago in the drainage tunnel, but I think you're right. I'd rather be on the road than a sewer ditch. This is so incredible. Like, just so neat to be able to be one of the first to walk this. Mm-hmm. And I pray for millions to come and have this experience, because we're ascending. Mm-hmm. The Bible talks about going up to Jerusalem, and that's actually the concept of Aliyah, which mm-hmm. is Jewish people returning to Israel mm-hmm. to make the, not just a pilgrimage, but to return to the land that mm-hmm. that they were given by God, right? To Abraham, Isaac, and Jacob. Yeah. But I think people that come here to experience the history and the archaeology, they might really start to reconsider the truth of the Bible, because here it is.
4: Because we're here, we're not reading the Bible, we're stepping into it.
7: Yeah.
4: That's the difference. When you're here, you're stepping into the Bible. This has recently also been open. Marco Rubio came here to inaugurate this part of the road. J.D. Vance also came here. Vice President J.D. Vance also came here.
7: So as the pilgrims are going, crowds, throngs, music, mm-hmm. excitement, families, kids, they're also singing the Psalms of Ascent. Mm-hmm. So I'd like to read one. This is Psalm 122. I was glad when they said unto me, let us go unto the house of the Lord. Our feet shall stand within thy gates, O Jerusalem. Jerusalem is builded as a city that is compact together. Whether the tribes go up, the tribes of the Lord, unto the testimony of Israel, to give thanks unto the name of the Lord. For there are set thrones of judgment, the thrones of the house of David. Mm-hmm. Pray for the peace of Jerusalem. They shall prosper that love thee. Peace be within thy walls, and prosperity within thy palaces. For my brethren and companion's sake, I will now say, peace be with thee, because of the house of the Lord our God.
3: I will seek thy good. And there is the house of God, the temple.
4: And wow. Here we're walking, pretend people are singing. They're, you know, singing a bit louder because finally they're there. And here we are. Blood's flowing. We're happy. Finally, it's going to happen. You know, and also again, people walked for days to arrive to Jerusalem. Days, and finally, oh, wow.
3: Wow. Oh, my goodness. And the whole time they've been out in the sunlight.
4: Mm-hmm.
3: But here it is to us. It's revealed.
4: Yes.
3: Because we can feel the breeze and see the sky again. This is the temple, the retaining wall.
4: Right.
3: The southwest corner of the temple. And there's incredible archaeology here. Now, I understand there was a medallion found here made of lead.
4: Yes.
3: That was found in a time, I think about 700 years after the Jews were expelled, with a menorah on each side.
4: Right, yeah.
3: When I look at this and I look at this road and I see and feel the history and touch the dust, I am amazed. My faith is reaffirmed that we serve a great God who keeps his promises. This has been amazing.
4: Thank you so much.
3: And this has just been a highlight of my life, and you were able to guide us through this. Thank you.
4: Thank you so much.
3: God bless you.
4: Thank you. And again, come again, because we've got a new update every year. I'll have new things to show you, okay?
3: I'm sure you will. This is incredible. Thank you.
4: Welcome.
7: As we stood on these stones, I realized something. Every pilgrim who walked this road was searching for cleansing, for forgiveness, for connection with God. But the rituals at the Pool of Siloam could only wash the outside. The sacrifices at the temple could only point forward. The golden bells could only announce a priest who himself needed grace. Jesus came not just to walk this road, but to fulfill it. If you will trust him, not a ritual, not a church, not your own goodness, but trust him alone as your Savior, he will wash away your sin, give you new life, and open your spiritual eyes. John 3:16 says, "For God so loved the world that he gave his only begotten Son, that whosoever believeth in him should not perish, but have everlasting life." The pilgrimage road led to the temple, but the cross leads to salvation. You don't have to walk to Jerusalem to find God. All you have to do is simply trust Jesus to save you today.
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11: American Family News, I'm Robert Thornton. President Donald Trump's meeting with Chinese President Xi Jinping focused on trade progress and U.S.-China relations. Trump says he and his Chinese counterpart agree Iran should not be allowed to have a nuclear weapon, and the Strait of Hormuz needs to be reopened. U.S. Ambassador to the U.N. Mike Walls joined Fox and said President Trump is making an impact in the Indo-Pacific.
12: Japan is dramatically increasing its defense budget. The Philippines are increasing theirs. Vietnam is increasing theirs. As we've seen the South China Sea get militarized, you have 50% of global GDP flowing.
11: Trump said that Xi feels very strongly about disagreements on Taiwan. China has claimed Taiwan as its own territory and opposed U.S. involvement in the island's affairs. The situation in the Strait of Hormuz remains tense, and Fox has confirmed Iran's Karg Island, responsible for the majority of Iran's oil, is at 85% capacity. Fox Business's Ashley Webster is in Israel.
13: There's no doubt that Iran is running out of options other than cutting production, and that's something that Tehran does not want to do. Oil is their economic lifeblood. At the same time, the U.S. Navy continuing its blockade of any shipping coming in or out of Iranian ports. President Trump was asked by reporters, is China committed to putting pressure on Iran to open up that very vital waterway? Here's his response.
14: We don't need favors.
13: In the meantime, the clashes in this waterway continue. Reports say a vessel operating as a floating armory in the Gulf of Oman has been seized by Iran. The ship is used, by the way, to store weapons for security firms who protect ships at sea.
11: This comes as an Indian flagship was sunk off the coast of Oman. Though the crew survived, Iran's foreign minister claimed the strait is open to ships except those at war with the country. Congress heard from a CIA whistleblower who testified that Anthony Fauci's fingerprints were all over the government's ineffective and unconstitutional response to the COVID virus, and neither Democrat lawmakers nor liberal news media seemed the least bit concerned. More from AFN's Steve Jordahl.
15: James Erdman III testified that Anthony Fauci covered up the origins of the COVID virus and almost single-handedly crafted worthless masks and other health policies out of thin air.
16: It was significantly influenced by Anthony Fauci's injecting himself into the IC.
15: IC stands for Intelligence Community. Justine Brooke Murray of Media Research Center says the bombshell revelations from this whistleblower would have been front page news for legitimate outlets.
17: There was almost no media coverage of this hearing or of the 5-year anniversary of what was discovered to basically be a lab leak from China.
15: She also says exactly zero Democrat lawmakers came to the hearing. This, too, was ignored by the mainstream news media.
17: And all the legacy media outlets, it seems like they've been asleep for the past 5 years. They still think it's 2020 and that they can just go on and continue peddling the government narrative of the former Biden administration.
15: Brooke Murray says Americans need to pay attention to what the Centers for Disease Control is saying about the new hantavirus threat, because she can see a repeat performance in the making.
17: We need the government to force us all to get an experimental jab, to all wear masks, to be rendered jobless if we don't get an experimental jab.
15: Medical experts say there's very little chance the hantavirus can cause another pandemic. I'm Steve Jordahl.
11: Texas Attorney General Ken Paxton secured a settlement with Texas Children's Hospital that compels the creation of the country's first ever detransition clinic and requires the hospital to pay $10 million for billing Texas Medicaid for unallowable and illegal so-called gender transition interventions. It also compels the termination and revocation of privileges of multiple doctors. The AG's office says the clinic will help patients reverse the damage caused by ideologically motivated doctors who harm patients by performing dangerous medical interventions. And that is a wrap on this version of the news. We invite you to go to AFN.net and find a whole lot more there. I'm Robert Thornton.
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21: Halfway through May.
20: 2026, right?
21: Yeah.
20: Okay. We're halfway through May? All right. Yeah. First of all, I'm Tim Wildman, Ed Vitagliano.
21: Good morning, Tim.
20: Ed's a calendar man.
21: Yes.
22: Obviously.
20: JJ Jasper. How you doing, brother JJ?
22: I'm glad to be here.
21: You got a joke about May.
20: Yeah, go ahead.
22: All right. My daughter's getting married tomorrow morning, Maddie. Please pray for her and Graham.
20: One of your daughters.
22: One of my daughters.
20: Yeah, terrible.
22: And so I'm going to try to tell this very, very quickly. The girl about to get married telling her dad, I'm just so nervous. I hope I don't just faint. It's so overwhelming. He said, just break it down into small pieces. Think about the aisle. You've walked down this aisle. This is our local church.
21: Yeah.
22: Concentrate on the aisle. Get down to the altar. That's where you received Christ. You've gone down there to pray. Just think about the aisle, then think about the altar, and then lastly, think about him. You'll get through it. So big day. She's walking down the aisle, and people could hear her muttering under her breath, I'll alter him. I'll alter him.
20: I'll alter.
21: Some things are going to change around here.
20: All right, Trivia Friday it is on American Family Radio. We are going to ask trivia questions, and you're going to call in and answer and ask us a trivia question. That's how we do this here on American Family Radio. It's first-time callers only. So here's the phone number, 888-589-8840. So you're eligible to call and be on the air with us today if you've never been on before. So first-time callers only today, 888-589-8840. And you have to be 11 years old to call in or older. And let's see, JJ, we got a question.
22: We do. We have one of these original questions out of these original nine, three each. One is a mystery question. If you happen to land on it and answer it correctly, you're going to hear this sound. Ah, the beloved cowbell. That means that you are going to win yourself a brand new, newly designed Learning University t-shirt.
20: Brand new.
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22: design.
21: Brand spanking new.
20: Hot off the presses.
22: It looks like a college t-shirt with a seal that you would
20: have. Yeah, I'm going to hold it up for those watching on Facebook, YouTube, and our own live streaming service. Yeah, I'm holding
21: nice
20: it up right
21: t-shirt.
20: Now. Yes, it is.
21: It's colorful.
20: Colorful.
21: And by the way, if you want to actually, take a longer look at this.
20: Take a longer look.
21: Or would like to purchase one, you can go to our resource center, resources.afa.net, resources.afa.net. Not only is the t-shirt there, but all kinds of other resources for you, videos and books and whatnot. We have a lot of whatnot on there.
20: Whatnot?
21: Yeah. So to help you in your walk or to have a little fun. And,
20: yeah. Is there something we haven't done that we're missing here? Is this all we got?
21: Did you give out the phone number?
20: I did.
21: Oh, okay. It's 888-589-8840 if you weren't listening. Like I wasn't.
20: I gave that three times like a minute ago.
21: Did you?
20: Is this happening to us in our relationship where you just tune me out?
21: It's happening relationships.
20: I've been told that before by other people. I just tune them out. Yeah.
21: Well, I will say we do the introduction of this show so often. I was actually, that was a moment for me just to get away by myself. Cal gone, take me away.
20: Oh.
21: And
20: that's not very manly.
21: A bubble bath?
20: No.
22: You need a new analogy. I'm glad you said that because I was thinking it.
20: You don't need it. You need a new analogy. You don't need to use that among men.
22: That has something to do with being a Navy SEAL or something.
20: Cal, not being God, in a take
22: bubble,
20: me away.
22: Bubble bath.
21: All right. So are we

0: George Washington led a nighttime river crossing during a winter storm to attack Hessian mercenaries garrisoned at what city? Where were the Hessian mercenaries garrisoned when George Washington led a raid across the river?
1: That's you have the question again with a little more detail.
2: That's when, and they're right there when
0: you're going to tell me about one question. All right.
1: Actually, you said the pot. Said the pot. Calling the.
0: All right. And here's a multiple choice question.
2: Okay.
0: What is located under the White House? Here are your choices.
2: All right.
0: A bowling alley.
2: Yeah.
0: A florist.
2: Mm-hmm.
0: A dental office.
2: Yeah.
0: All of the above or none of the above?
2: Five choices?
0: Yep. Five choices.
2: Wow.
0: That's it really, too.
2: That wasn't on my ACT. I only had four. I had a 25% chance of getting it.
0: What is every located time under the White House? Was it a bowling alley? A florist,
2: uh-huh.
0: A dental office, all of the above, or none of the above? All right, then finally a true-false question. In the early 1900s, people sometimes mailed children through the Postal Service. Is that true or false? In the early 1900s, it's a funny question, isn't it? In the early 1900s, people sometimes mailed children.
2: They mailed them through Memphis?
0: Through the, well, they disappeared.
2: Because they're lost still today.
0: They disappeared.
2: They're on the side of a milk carton.
0: Through the Postal Service. Is that true or false? That's all I got.
1: In all seriousness, back in the day, not my day, but you could get a Sears Roebuck, you could order a house from the catalog, and they'd mail you all the lumber and all the staircase, windows, and you'd build a house. And they'd say, what kind of home is that? Oh, that's from Sears and Roebuck. Got that from Sears.
0: You should have saved that for a Trivia Friday.
1: Now, there's
0: question.
1: Houses that they'll say, like in these.
2: You serious, Clark?
1: Yeah, they said this is the National Registry. Well, you know, was this a Victorian? Was this? No, that was one of the Sears and Roebuck houses that they got from the ordered from the catalog.
0: You look it up.
1: Here's fine. What I've got.
0: Look
1: first question, sports question. What is Lambeau Field's nickname? What is Lambeau Field's nickname? Second question, Bible question. Here's the verse. And who knows but that you have come to your royal position for such a time as this? Who spoke those words, and who was he talking to? Who knows that you may have come to your royal position for such a time as this? Very famous verse in the Bible. Who spoke those words? Who was he talking to?
2: They also said, Luke, I am your father. that same person.
0: It was a shorter verse.
3: Luke, I am your father.
2: So same person.
1: It's the third question, true or false, there are no snakes or squirrels in New Zealand. Is that true or false? There are no snakes or squirrels in New Zealand. True or false?
2: All right.
0: Well, that there used to be snakes there, but the last snake choked on the last squirrel. That's how they both.
1: That's disgusting.
2: Wow.
0: I have no idea whether your question
1: well,
0: is
1: if it's
0: true,
1: I want to know about that epic battle between the squirrels and the snakes. And they said, bring it. And they all came out on both sides. And it was such a fierce, epic battle. They wiped each other out.
2: I think the snakes win that one. I really
1: snake,
2: do.
1: Oh, I was going to say. Huh? Yeah, well.
2: Even with no arms.
0: I don't know, man. Those squirrels can dance around.
2: Yeah, but they can't. Anyway.
0: Yeah.
2: We'll pick this up later. all right, so here are my questions. Like JJ, I have a Bible question. May I ask this a couple years ago? I don't remember, but it doesn't matter because our listeners don't remember either. So here's the question. After Jesus Christ, who are the two most mentioned names in the Bible? And if you can get that without looking it up, we'll send you an AFR Today Trivia Friday t-shirt. If you can get that without looking it up or asking somebody else.
0: That's a good challenge.
2: If you just know it, okay?
1: No lifeline, so, and you can't do any research.
2: Right. And if you lie about
0: you can't answer it if you want to look it up. You just don't get a t-shirt.
2: That's right. Correct. All right. After Jesus Christ, who are the two most mentioned names in the Bible? Number two. Surprised we've never had this one before. What is a group of baby chickens called? What is a group of baby chickens called? You

0: go over to your window, look out in your backyard, you pull up your curtains or your blinds, whatever you got there.
1: Yeah.
0: And you look out in your backyard, you call your wife, honey, come up here and look out here. We have got a blank of chickens.
2: Not
0: baby
2: one,
0: chickens.
2: There's a group out there.
0: We got a blank of baby chickens out here roaming our backyard. And we need to do something about it. You know what I'm saying?
1: I don't think I know the answer to this.
2: Yeah. You don't call, at that point, you don't call the pest control people. You call Colonel Sanders. You'll know what to do.
0: That's,
2: you'll know what to do with
0: we're
2: chickens.
0: Talking about babies here.
2: Oh, yeah. Okay, baby never
0: chickens.
2: Mind. Scratch that.
0: Baby chickens here. Well, they ain't grown up yet.
2: No, that's true. Okay.
1: Well, that's, you just get
0: you grown up, small, you can talk rotisserie.
1: Small.
0: But right now, you,
1: small
0: you know
1: buns.
0: What I'm saying? Huh? Look
1: just
0: it up.
1: Small buns. And then,
0: small buns?
1: Yeah.
0: Okay, I think we're chickens. Headed in the wrong direction.
2: Yes, we are.
0: What is a group of baby chickens called? And finally, this is the two-part question. And again, I'm going to do this because it's a difficult question. They'll get an AFRT shirt if you can answer this question on your own without looking it up or asking somebody.
1: Okay.
0: Two-part question. And I'm so... Where does the famed Route 66 begin and end?
2: Oh, good.
0: That's the first part. The second part is name the states that it runs through.
2: Oh, wow.
1: Wow.
0: So if you know that.
1: That's all they get is a t-shirt?
0: Well, they can, I'll tell you what, we'll send them some baby chickens. How about that? Huh? Some baby chickens.
1: Yeah.
0: All right, let's go, Ed.
1: All right. Let's go to North Carolina first, and Michael is on the line. Michael, welcome to Trivia Friday.
3: Hey, guys. What's happening?
0: Hey, Michael. How you doing, brother?
3: I'm doing good.
0: Good, good.
3: Doing good. It's Friday.
0: Friday, yeah. It's hard to have a bad Friday. Where are you calling from in North Carolina?
3: I'm in a little town called Sawmills, which I'm about an hour north of Charlotte.
0: Oh, okay.
3: And Foothills.
0: I got you. You're not too far from Alex McFarland. He lives around there somewhere.
3: Yeah.
0: In what is that called? Pleasant something?
1: It's like Pleasant Valley or something.
0: Pleasant Valley.
1: It's something that just sounds like it's in a Hallmark
0: movie. It's all
1: nice
0: people live there.
2: I hear a place called Sawmill, North Carolina. And for the life of me, I can't imagine what caused them to name it, you know.
0: It's a mystery.
2: Come up with the name. Yeah, just an absolute mystery.
0: Yeah. All right, Michael, ask, answer, or both?
3: I'll do both.
0: Which one do you want to answer?
3: I'll try the true or false question on the snakes.
0: Come on, man.
2: Oh, here we go.
0: You're going to go true, false right off the bat here? That's giving up too easy.
2: That's a coin toss right there.
0: Go ahead, JJ.
2: All right, Michael, here's what we got, true or false. There are no snakes or squirrels in New Zealand. Is that true or false, Michael?
3: I would say it's false.
2: It is 100% true. We've had a guest at our home and in our town for the last couple of days. He's from New Zealand. He taught in Africa with my daughter, Maddie, and I was asking different things about New Zealand. And he said earlier there were no snakes. Then they were bike riding, and he said, are any squirrels in Mississippi? She said, we've just seen three while we were riding a bike. He said, what? I've never seen a squirrel. I would like to point one out, a wee little squirrel. And he said there's no squirrels in New Zealand, and I never did ask the backstory, but he said there's no lions, no tigers. He's telling the difference.
1: Yeah.
2: And so, yeah, no squirrels, no snakes.
0: Well, how does the food chain work over there?
2: Great whites. So a lot of things don't make it quite to the shore because there's a lot of great white sharks. You know what he did say? I said, now, who's your neighbor? I know Australia's on one side. Who's your neighbor on the other side? He said, no one. And I said, I mean, Fiji Islands or somebody out there. He said, nobody. He said, we have no neighbor. You have to go all the way around the world to hit South America. They are out in the ocean.
1: Just wow.
2: Two islands, north and south. But yeah, go figure. No snakes, no squirrels. I just learned that this week.
0: Wow. Interesting. All right, what's your question for us?
3: Okay, it's an Andy Griffin question. Ernest T. Bass, when he went to school, thing Miss Crump, he wanted to tell her, how do you get a possum out from under a rock? He gave her the answer.
1: How do you get a Ed's possum? I don't remember. I remember the episode. I remember him sitting in that classroom. I remember him how he was kind of able to pass. They asked very basic questions. I don't remember the answer to this.
0: What's the question again?
1: How do you get a possum out from under a rock?
2: Curriculum has changed a lot over the years.
1: Maybe with a sharp stick, and you poke them or something.
2: I'm going to say you smoke it out.
0: How you get a possum out from under?
1: A rock. You're not going to reach under there because they'll tear you up.
0: A possum under a rock? Wouldn't that hurt? Wouldn't that flatten him?
1: Well, I'm sure it's like a hole that he's dug.
2: Yeah,
1: under
2: let's
1: the
2: don't
1: rock.
2: Overthink it.
0: Okay. You're right, JJ. You get to these animal questions. I've been warned about that before by others.
1: You got to dig deep. You dig deep.
0: Well, I overthink it.
2: Yeah. So let's start right here. If you're in New Zealand, there's a rock. Right. There's not going to be a snake. There's not going to be a squirrel. Right. So that sort of getting you going in the right direction. There may be a possum.
0: So I'm going to say
1: well, he's got smoke it out. I'm going to say a sharp stick.
0: I'm going to say smoke on the water.
2: Michael, what's the answer?
3: He got it right. You take a stick and poke him.
2: There
1: take a sharp stick and
2: that's
1: poke
2: good.
1: Him. Well,
2: good.
1: Really, I couldn't quite remember, but I'm just going by all my experience.
0: Your instinct.
1: My instinct as a woodsman.
2: How you settle most situations, most scary situations.
1: When I go out in the woods, do some hunting.
0: Go out there and you
2: well,
0: find
2: that
0: you
2: episode that you
0: baby chickens roaming out there.
2: That episode that you were on Survivor, you did really well making all this thing.
1: That's right. Listen, guys, if all three of us were stranded somewhere, I would just start the conversation by saying, I'm going to be the first one to die. You guys decide what to do with me, however you want.
0: All right.
1: Hey, Michael, great. That's a great question. And shame on me for not knowing the answer right off the bat and having to guess.
2: Have a great North Carolina weekend. Yeah. Thanks for listening to AFR.
1: All right, let's go to Kentucky. And Abigail is on the line. Abigail, welcome to Trivia Friday.
4: Thank you. I had a 105.7 on Trusty Radio Station. It's a good one in Kentucky, I think.
2: Wonderful.
1: All right.
2: Abigail, what part of Kentucky?
4: Campbellsville. It's Taylor County, and right next to us there's Greensburg and Greene County. I said Campbellsville doesn't make any sense. It doesn't sound anything like Taylor.
0: JJ, how far is that from your hometown?
2: Not really far. I'm from Owensboro. You ever get up that way, Abigail?
4: Actually, there's a church called Buck Creek Baptist I visited a few months ago. We have friends at Buck Creek. Now, it's not in Owensboro, but it's out there somewhere.
2: Right.
4: So, yeah, kind of.
2: Yeah, that's a good area. So, well, listen, you want to ask, answer, or do both?
4: Both, please. Thank you.
2: Which one you want to answer?
4: The one about the Bible quote.
0: The Bible quote.
2: The Bible quote. Here you go. Here's this verse in the Bible. It's the second half of a verse. And who knows that you may have come to your royal position for such a time as this. Abigail, who spoke those words, and who was he talking to?
4: Mordecai, Esther.
2: Yes.
1: Oh,
2: nicely done. Such a famous verse there where wicked Haman trying to kill all the Jews. He said, you might think you're safe. God can bring deliverance from another way, but who knows that maybe the Lord has put you in this position for such a time as this.
0: Amen.
2: That's something we can all look at. You're
1: Amen.
2: Strategically placed at the factory, on the campus, on the construction site. That's Esther 4:14. Hey, Abigail, thank you for knowing the word and reading your Bible. What's your question for us?
4: It's just, I like movie quotes. And speaking of quotes, and so I'm going to say something from a movie, and there are lots of different ways I could pose this question, but I'm going to see, I guess I'll pose it like I'll say it, and then see if you can guess what movie it was from.
2: Tim's going to get it. He's not going to have any trouble.
0: He's pretty good at this, too.
4: Here's the movie. Can I tell you, can I make a little introduction first before I do that?
1: Sure.
4: Okay, so I happen to, incidentally, not so coincidentally, have some tattoos. I'm doing tattoo removal just because I just changed my mind, but so I'm already removing them. But both of these questions, I also have an Esther Bible verse on my hand. It's Esther 8:9. I love that Bible verse because it's kind of a victory. It's kind of the victory side of it, and I thought that was kind of special. So I have Esther 8:9. So I like Esther 8:9. So that's pretty special. And then I also like the Scarlet. Oh, sorry, I almost ruined it. Okay, the quote. I'm gonna go ahead to my quote before I ruin anything.
0: Yeah.
4: Are you ready?
0: Yeah, we're ready. We're ready. Bring it.
4: Okay. So the quote I like is, it goes something like, come now, people don't really hide in clocks.
0: People,
4: you know
0: don't,
4: what movie that's from?
0: That's from Willy Wonka and the Chocolate Factory. Right there. That's like the 30 minutes in.
1: People don't really.
2: I'm going to say Beauty and the Beast.
1: People don't really.
0: Hide in clocks. Yeah.
1: Well, there was a kind of a, there was a family movie about a boy who actually did hide in a clock, like in like old kind of fashioned England or something. Mm-hmm. It wasn't like at a mall, maybe a train station or something. I can't remember.
0: Hide in a clock.
1: Yeah.
2: It was a big clock.
0: Big Ben?
1: No, it was big. It seemed like it was at a train station or something. I can't remember the name of it.
2: Are we getting warm, Abigail?
4: That's a good movie, but that's not it. The quote that it's in a conversation in a movie that is, he says to his enemy, he says, somebody could be hiding from behind that clock. And then he laughs and he says, so come now, people don't really hide in clocks. Do you want me to tell you the answer?
0: Yes, we do.
2: Yeah.
0: Yes, we do.
2: We've got to go. There's the music.
4: Okay. All right. It's the movie called The Scarlet Pimpernel, which is a type of flower. And it's the movie called The Scarlet Pimpernel. It's the end when he's talking to Chauvelin, the bad guy, and he's telling him he's talking to his enemy. Well, there you go.
2: Hey, all right, thank you, Abigail. God bless. Absolutely. You have a great weekend.
0: I got a quote for your movie.
1: Yeah.
0: That we can take a break with. We'll be back.
2: Oh, I like that.

0: It's my turn.
1: Here is your host for My Turn, Don Wildman.
0: It was all caused by a common house cat, investigators said. It's kind of hard to believe, but they've pieced together the events, and this evidently is what's happened. Now listen to this. The house cat knocked a vase off of a shelf in the utility room. The vase fell onto a valve on a gas line. The impact opened the gas valve, letting the room fill with gas. Gas from the leak soon reached the water heater pilot light and ignited. The result? An explosion, which moved two walls in a house, broke windows, and started a small fire. The damage will come to about $3,000, said the news account. But luckily for Air Force Major James Miller and his family at Vandenberg Air Force Base in California, no one was hurt. One never knows how far one little deed will affect his life. Things which we count so small, so insignificant, so petty, end up dominating us. They all begin innocently enough. They're such little deeds that we hardly take them seriously. After all, what harm can such little deeds do? Most of our major accomplishments in life start off as little things. Then they begin to grow, take on size and importance. A person on the moon didn't start out as a big project. It started out as a little thought in the minds of people. And if you had spoken of it seriously, you most certainly would have been the talk of the town, and they would have been laughing at you. The airline industry, for instance, didn't start out the monstrosity that it is now. It started out as a thought in the minds of a few people centuries ago. And others considered those who had such thoughts a little touched in the head. On the other hand, most of our catastrophes didn't begin as such either. Hitler had no dreams of murdering 6 million Jews as an 11-year-old. The idea started slowly, but it grew too fast. Nero didn't set out to be a ruler mad with insanity and jealousy, but that's the way he ended up, fiddling as Rome burned. We don't take the little petty things too seriously. After all, they are so small. What can they hurt? Who'll miss the quarter from the cash register? Surely not the company, as large as it is. And soon it's a dollar the company won't miss. And soon it's a five, which the company owes me. And it ends up in what the law calls embezzlement. We fully intended to pay it back. One social drink doesn't do any harm. It only loosens us up so we can enjoy the party. And the second helps a little more. And then another. And before long, all we want to do is to be the life of the party, even when there isn't a party. No person anywhere leaves that which he knows is the highest and best with one great leaping jump. Every person who betrays his creator and himself and others does so with little things, slowly, little by little. Our lives are shaped basically by the sum total of the little things. While it may be the big things which impress us, it is the little things which influence us.
1: This has been My Turn with Don Wildman, a production of the American Family Association.
2: Work hard so you can present yourself to God and receive His approval. Be a good worker, one who does not need to be ashamed, and who correctly explains the word of truth. 2 Timothy 2:15.
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0: That was a popular show in the 70s about the 50s.
1: Hey. Yeah.
2: It's the old mad version.
0: Yeah.
2: Hey, you kids, get up, Mike.
3: No, no, I'm thinking of Fonz.
0: Yeah,
3: Fonz. But, or maybe he said it in a little higher pitched voice.
2: We all had higher pitched voices back then, didn't we?
0: Trivia Friday it is on American Family Radio. We also call this Learning University. Learning University's on the air. We're going to repeat our questions and then go back to the phones. It's first-time callers only, and if you want to get on the air with us and ask and answer a trivia question, the phone number is 888-589-8840. Again, 888-589-8840. If you want to watch on the internet, we're live video streaming at Facebook, YouTube, and streaming.afa.net. 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But today's issues are Trivia Friday. You can watch it there. Go ahead, Ed.
2: All right. Here are my three questions that have heretofore gone unanswered. During the Revolutionary War, George Washington led a nighttime river crossing during a winter storm to attack Hessian mercenaries garrisoned at what city?
0: I think that tops Chuck Norris right there.
2: Yes, it did.
0: That's manly stuff.
2: All right, second question, a multiple choice. What is located under the White House? Is it a bowling alley, a florist, a dental office, all of the above, or none of the above? And then third question, in the early 1900s, people sometimes mailed children through the postal service. Is that true or false?
3: Here's what I've got, and I'm going to have to add a few.
0: Yeah.
3: First question, what is Lambeau Field's nickname? A little football trivia there. What is Lambeau Field's nickname? Second question, which character on SpongeBob SquarePants is always trying to steal the secret Krusty Krab recipe? You never thought you were going to hear anything about SpongeBob on American Family Radio. Which character on SpongeBob is always trying to steal the secret,
0: by the way,
3: Krusty Krab recipe?
0: Do not tell me what happens at the end of that. Okay, I've got it taped.
3: Right.
2: all of them?
3: You don't want a spoiler alert.
0: I don't want a spoiler alert. I'm going to stick my fingers in my ears if you start telling me.
3: No, I won't tell. Yeah. So, third question, which blood type is a universal donor? Which blood type?
0: We've had that seven times.
3: Is it?
2: Right? Yeah, really? But I don't remember the answer.
0: See, that's good, JJ. I only remember we've had it. I don't remember what it is.
3: Well, let me tell you something I learned just recently, and this is going to be a blessing. I'm going to give you a 30-second devotion. There are eight blood types, and there were eight people on the ark. You don't have to be Ken Ham to connect those dots. Eight people on the ark, Noah, his wife, three sons, and their three wives. Eight people on the ark, and there are only eight blood types.
2: That's
3: in the world.
2: Interesting.
0: Is that it?
3: That's it.
0: Right.
3: What's the universal donor?
0: Universal donor. All right, here's what I have. What is a group of baby chickens called?
2: Dinner.
0: Number two.
3: Under most circumstances.
2: Shouldn't have said that.
0: Number two. What is the famed Route 6? Two-part question. The famed Route 66, where does it begin and end? The most famous highway in America. Where does it begin and end? And then if you can answer this without looking it up or asking somebody, we're going to send you an AFR t-shirt, a Trivia Friday Learning University brand new t-shirt, hot off the press. The part of that question is, name the states that it runs through. Name the states that Route 66 runs through. And my last question is this. After Jesus Christ, who are the two most mentioned names in the Bible? After Jesus Christ, clearly the most mentioned name in the Bible. Who are the two most mentioned names in the Bible? Who's up next, Ed?
2: All right, we're going to Indiana. Stan the Man is on the line. Stan, welcome to Trivia Friday.
4: Hello.
0: Hey, Stan.
2: Stan, where do you live in Indiana, brother?
4: I'm like in West Lafayette.
3: Good, Lafayette. All right.
0: West Lafayette or Lafayette?
4: Oh, no, West Lafayette.
3: Yes, sir.
0: What?
3: You want to ask, answer, or do both?
4: I know, answer the George Washington question.
2: All right, here's the question, Stan. During the Revolutionary War, George Washington led a nighttime river crossing during a winter storm to attack Hessian mercenaries who were garrisoned at what city? What do you say, Stan?
4: I say Trenton, New Jersey.
2: Trenton, New Jersey is correct.
0: You could probably visit that spot today. I don't know.
2: I would guess.
0: Yeah. Trenton, New Jersey. So how did you know that, Stan?
4: Well, I learned that a long time ago, you see.
0: American history class?
4: Yes.
0: Yes, sir. Well, every American should be taught about this.
3: Right.
0: Our history like that, because what our forefathers went through with the Revolutionary War, the War for Independence, was a miracle. A miracle that they defeated the British forces, and we had our independence. It's clear to me that God wanted America to exist.
3: Right.
2: Yeah.
0: And I think for the primary purpose of being the country on the world stage that spread the gospel of Christ, both domestically and around the world, more than any other country in history.
2: Amen.
3: That's good.
0: And so there's more to that, but anyway.
3: Hey, good. Amen to what you just said, and great question, Ed, coming up on our 250th birthday.
2: Yeah,
0: absolutely. All right, Stan, go ahead. Fire away. What do you got?
4: Okay, on True Grit, what was Kim Darby's horse's name?
0: Wait, repeat that again. What now?
4: Okay, on True Grit, John Lane and Ken Darby. Like, what was Ken Darby's horse's name?
2: Okay, Kim Darby, she was the actress that played the girl who
3: hired him.
2: Yeah, John Wayne's character, Rooster Cogburn.
0: Yeah.
2: To go after those, I think, the guys who killed her father.
0: Was that the movie with Glenn Campbell?
2: Yes.
3: Okay. And didn't John Wayne, didn't he show up with a sword, said, "You killed my father"? And wasn't that where that line there? My name is
0: No. You. No, I think you're talking.
3: You killed my father.
2: Princess and the Bride.
0: Oh, that was Princess and the Bride.
3: Yeah, my name is some kind of French
2: Spanish
3: name.
2: Yeah,
3: Spanish name.
0: Thought that was from the French Connection, something like that, or one of
2: close.
0: Those old movies from the 70s.
2: Yeah, that's close. Stan, it was probably something religious, because she was
3: a Christian
2: young lady, and wanted, Rooster Cogburn, to kind of go to church and get right with God, stop cussing.
0: Did he do that?
2: No, he did not.
3: What's the answer? We don't
2: know.
3: Yeah,
2: I don't know the answer, Stan. What is it?
4: When it was Blackie.
2: It was what?
4: Blackie, because your horse was black.
3: Blackie. Because she's on a black horse.
2: Okay, great. All right.
3: Hey, listen, thank you for listening to AFR. Have a great weekend.
0: The sequel to that was Black Beauty.
2: Black Beauty?
0: Yeah, the movie about the black horse. That's where that name comes from.
3: Rode across the desert on a black horse with no name. There's a lot of connections there. Kevin Bacon was on one of those.
0: Is that right?
3: Yes.
0: Kevin Bacon. It always comes back to Kevin
3: Bacon.
0: At
3: some point.
2: And that was... Glenn Campbell, one of his big hits was black horse with no name.
0: I think you're getting your artist confused there. But
2: I think we're confused about a lot of things.
0: I think we are.
2: And then, Glenn Campbell's cousin, Earl Campbball, played professional football.
0: Yeah, I've seen them both. I don't think they're cousins.
3: Here's the deal. They're second cousin twice removed. Just started making that soup in a vat. And it took off and went viral, and everybody has enjoyed that soup for many, many years. So I'll give him props for that.
2: It was good.
3: It was good.
2: All right.
0: I'm going to interrupt here to say we need to move on.
2: Okay. That's the instigator. The instigator wants us to move on. All right. Let's go to South Carolina, and Nancy is on the line.
0: I tell you, that was hurtful.
2: Nancy, welcome.
1: I can't believe I got on here. I'm so excited.
2: You can't believe it. You just got to have faith.
3: Can't believe it's not butter? You can't believe you were able to get through. Hey, thank you for your enthusiasm.
2: Yeah, you are enthusiastic. We like this. So,
0: where are you calling from?
1: Well, we're in South Carolina, but we actually live in Salter Path, North Carolina at the beach, and we're traveling across country, so we're just sitting here waiting to hear y'all on the radio, and I decided to call for the first time ever.
3: Nancy, I want to know, thank you for that, and for you to be stopping to make sure you still have a signal, but where are you guys headed? I'm going to be nosy here.
1: So we have a place in Colorado, and we spend half the year in the wilderness in Colorado and half the year at the beach in North Carolina.
3: There's the first sentence of your book. Let that be the first sentence, and it doesn't really matter what the rest of the book's going to be about.
0: So you drive cross country?
1: Yeah, we got a golden retriever. We don't have any choice. We got to drive.
0: Well, which route do you, not go into too much detail, which interstate do you take mostly?
1: Well, so we're right now going on 20 because we've got grandchildren all over the country we got to spend a little time with. We're headed down to New Braunfels, Texas and Oklahoma City.
3: That's wonderful.
0: Right? Just seeing America. That's great.
3: And look, I'm going to throw something out to our listeners. Pray for Nancy for safe travels and all those on the road. You know, we've got recent graduations and things. Everybody's hitting the road. So Memorial Day upcoming. Pray for safety as she travels.
2: Okay. Excellent.
1: Thank you. You can join our prayer warriors. We got lots of them.
3: Amen. Nancy, ask, answer, or do both?
1: I want to do both.
3: Which question?
1: And I want to answer the true or false about mailing the children.
2: All right, here's the question, Nancy. In the early 1900s, people sometimes mailed children through the postal service. Is that true or false?
1: That's absolutely true.
2: It is absolutely true. The first recorded baby delivered via parcel post was James Beagle, unfortunate name, an 8-month-old resident of Glen Estee, Ohio. His journey wasn't long. A carrier picked up the well-wrapped infant from his parents and, per the address on an attached card, delivered him to his grandmother just a few miles away. The postage cost 15 cents, and his parents insured him for $50.
0: Postage?
2: Huh?
3: Yes. Wait, his parents insured him for how much?
2: $50.
0: How did you know this, Nancy?
1: Well, I've seen pictures of that before, of the kids, and they rode in the mail cart.
2: Yep.
1: They didn't get up there in the passenger cars.
2: Yeah, just to clarify here, they weren't sent to a postal
3: post office
2: and processed.
0: They didn't have a stamp on their forehead. Is that what you're saying?
2: Stamp on their forehead or on their right hand. And they just wanted, they didn't have a vehicle. They wanted to get the child down, you know, a few miles down the road. And so the postman took the child.
0: What if your parents did that to you? What would you?
3: I'd
2: be very disappointed.
0: How would you feel about
3: child service people?
0: You know, let me tell you something. You keep acting up like that, we'll ship you off. And I mean literally.
2: And here comes the postman.
0: Yeah.
2: We don't think we won't
0: put you in the mail.
2: Well, you know, it is. Life has changed dramatically in over 100 years. We all have, for the most part, have vehicles, more than one vehicle. We want to go down to the local Dollar General. We hop in the car. But back then, you know, you didn't have a horse and buggy. How would you get your kid, you know, safely to the grandparents? I'm not going to say those are the good old days, but they were the old days.
0: All right, Nancy, way to go. What's your question for us?
1: Okay, so we have a fort on our island, and it was built directly in response to the War of 1812, and can you name it?
3: Off the island there in South Carolina, guys. You're our history buff.
1: Our island's in North Carolina.
3: Oh, North Carolina.
0: Fort in North Carolina built in response to the War of 1812.
3: Tim and Ed have our best chance.
2: I'm going to guess at something.
0: Okay,
2: go ahead. Was this at the site of a Civil War battle as well?
1: Well, yes.
2: I'm going to guess.
1: It wasn't much of a battle, but there was.
2: I'm going to guess St. James Island.
3: Tim?
1: No.
0: What happened?
2: Did we lose her?
0: Nancy, you there?
1: I'm here. It's kind of an obscure question. It's Fort Macon.
2: Fort Macon.
0: Okay. Which is, if I'm looking, is that the Outer Banks?
1: Well, we're on the, it's the Outer Banks, but we're on kind of the southern tail end of the Outer Banks.
0: Like Cape Hatteras area?
1: Yeah.
0: Yeah. You're not too far from there. Okay. Good. Wow. I never knew that. I never heard of Fort Macon. Can you visit it?
1: Yeah. Pardon me?
0: Can you visit like the ruins or the left?
1: Okay. Yeah.
0: Okay.
1: It's a wonderful state park. It's all renovated. They fire off the cannons on New Year's Eve, and we always go out there for that. They've got like about 9 of them now.
2: Wow.
1: They'll shake you right down to your innards.
2: Down to your innards.
3: They do that in my neighborhood, and there's not even a fort there.
0: Thank you, Nancy. God bless you. And
2: all right.
0: Thank you for listening. We haven't had the word innards used here in a long time.
2: To your innards. I ate a hot bowl of chili once and did the same thing.
0: Did it? Really?
2: Yeah.
0: So we need to know.
2: Shook me right down to my innards.
0: Yeah. Right. You're listening to Trivia Friday on American Family Radio. Tim, Ed, and JJ. Who's up next, Ed?
2: Let's go to Texas.
0: All right.
2: And John is on the line. John, welcome to Trivia Friday.
5: Dude, what's up, guys?
3: Hey,
5: y'all,
3: John.
5: Awesome.
2: Hey, John.
0: Thank you, John.
2: Thank you, dude, man. We love that.
5: I listen to y'all in the mornings, and like y'all are like super hilarious and informative. It's great.
3: Hey, John, you remind me of the fella who made a mistake, and he accidentally was making coffee, and he actually used Red Bull instead of water. He said he was halfway to work before he realized he had left his truck in the driveway. Like the energy, John.
0: Yeah, where do you live in Texas, John?
5: I live in Princeton, so I'm in the McKinney area, just north of Dallas.
0: Plano, McKinney, and up in that area. Yeah, I always joke and go with people every time I go to Dallas, which is about once a year. Then I learn that Dallas is about to go into Oklahoma because they keep.
5: You're not wrong.
0: Yeah, they keep growing north. Yeah, McKinney used to be a little farm town. Way out in the country.
2: My sister lives in Frisco. It's the same thing. It used to be next to nothing there.
0: Yeah. All right, John, ask, answer, or both?
5: I want to do both.
0: Which one do you want to answer?
5: I want to do the Route 66 one.
0: All right. So
3: here we go.
0: All right. So, John, just before you answer this, and it's okay if you looked it up, but I need to know, did you look it up?
5: I did not look it up because I've been driving to work this whole time.
0: Okay, so here's the situation, folks. If John gets the answer, the two-part question.
3: Here we go.
0: Answer correctly. We're going to send him one of our brand-new Learning University T-shirts.
2: You don't mean it.
0: We are.
3: And some baby chickens.
0: You watch. It's a baby. JJ's going to kick in some baby chickens.
3: Not JJ. That was your
0: We're going to send them in the mail, right?
3: Yes.
0: Am I right?
2: 15 cents.
0: Okay, here we go. All right, here's the first part of the question, John. Where does the famed Route 66 begin and end?
5: So I'm going to do it backwards. It starts in Los Angeles, and it ends in either St. Louis or Chicago, but I can't remember if it was one of those two.
0: It's Chicago. So I'm going to give you that part of it, but the next part of it...
2: That's Chicago to Los Angeles?
0: Yeah, and actually...
2: For some reason, I thought it went coast to coast.
0: No.
2: Oh,
0: it goes Chicago. It actually starts. He did go backwards. He admitted to that. I don't know why he did that. why would you?
3: He might be MC.
0: Why would you say I'm going to go backwards when you can clearly go forward? But that's a question for another day.
3: Well, no, personal choice. That's John and his therapist need to work that out. We're not licensed professionals.
0: Yeah. So it goes from Chicago to Los Angeles. It goes through St. Louis. That is correct, but it goes from Chicago to Los Angeles. Now, I'm only going to say yes if you get it right. I'm not going to say you got 3 out of 4 or something, or 4 out of 7 or whatever like that. So on the states, I'm just going to let you reel them off, and I'll say yes or no whether you get it right or not. You got that?
5: Okay. I'm also going to go backwards. I'm starting Los Angeles. So California, Arizona, New Mexico, Texas, Oklahoma, Missouri, Illinois, Indiana.
0: Wow. Man, you did so good.
3: How close did he get?
0: I said I wasn't going to say that. but he missed it by one. Sorry.
1: No!
0: Yeah, yeah. So we're gonna cut the sleeves off the T-shirt,
3: and that'll be our. You had,
0: what's in your wife beater T-shirt? Okay?
3: Yeah, yeah. He wears it to the gym. Nobody would think anything about it.
0: No, he missed it by one. I was pulling for you, Brother John, and you almost got it, but you did. You got 1, 2, 3, 4, 5, 6, 7, 8. You got 7 of 8, but you flipped. There's one state you mentioned that's not on there. And I don't know, since you, if you'd have thought about it, coming backwards to forward, since you like doing that, you'd have got it right. But I think you're being punished for the way you did it there. By, you know, a little Route 66 karma coming at you right there, okay?
3: Wait, so he added one.
0: He added one. He didn't need to. He went way out of the way. But anyway, I'm not judging him as a person.
2: So technically...
3: He got them all.
0: No, he didn't.
5: Yeah.
3: He got them all. He just added an extra one.
0: No, I'm sorry. I misspoke. He failed to mention one.
3: Oh, he failed to mention one.
2: All right.
3: Oh, okay.
0: He failed to mention one.
3: And he added one
0: that has no business in there.
2: Okay.
3: Yeah. Well, that sounds like.
0: But otherwise, he's on the right track.
2: Sounds like a moral failure.
0: Yeah. Well, it's.
3: Wait a minute. He added one that. He didn't get, and then
0: I'm gonna draw you a picture.
3: No, I'm gonna say that it sounds just like the Democrat Party.
0: Oh, okay.
3: Hearing that
0: duly noted
3: that definition.
0: All right, what's your question for us, John?
5: Okay, so these are two military aircraft. They are both been in service for 70 years. Both of them have bands named after them, and. Well, they're 70 years old and they're still in service, and both of them have bands named after them.
2: All right, you say 70 years?
3: 70.
2: All right. Yes.
5: They've been in service 70 years.
3: B-52.
2: The B-52s would be one of them.
0: Is that the Love Shack people?
2: I think that's right.
0: Yeah.
2: I think that's a Love Shack.
3: I don't know any of their music, but I just thinking, and you said they're two military planes. But you didn't mention what kind, like if they're bombers or anything. Is there a group called Mustangs? I'm just trying to think of some.
0: The Mustang. I thought that was a car.
3: Prominent. Mustang
2: B-51. But they're no longer. You said they are still in service. Is that what?
5: Yes, they're still in service.
3: Oh, still in service.
2: B-52s.
3: Still in.
2: And then so something 70 years old.
3: Well, 70 years is not old for an airplane.
0: Well, there was a. Are we talking bluegrass music here?
2: I guess it could be anything.
0: Okay, because there was a bluegrass group called the F-16s. they had a couple hits,
3: right?
0: But they didn't really.
2: Yeah, F-16s haven't been in.
3: Hey, we've only got one, John.
0: If you watch Behind the Music, that's a pretty interesting story on
2: Is it?
0: On the F-16s.
3: What's the answer?
5: It's U2.
0: U2, the band U2. That's a U2 is a plane?
2: You mean it's like the spy plane? It's like the
3: one that goes up really high and gives intel to the other.
2: They still use the U2?
5: Yes.
2: Okay.
0: Is the band named after the plane?
5: Yes.
0: Really? I didn't know that.
3: I will say this little backstory, John and the professors. The U2, because it's been around for 70 years and it offers that intel, some of the technology is a little outdated. It actually has rabbit ears on it. And a lot of people don't know
0: rabbit
3: that.
0: Ears.
3: It has rabbit ears because of being 70 years old, it doesn't have all the AI.
0: But you
3: and
0: can
3: everything.
0: Adjust it mid-flight, right?
2: Well,
0: if you need to.
3: Or put a little bit of aluminum foil.
2: One of the pilots has to go outside the plane.
3: Or put some aluminum foil on one of the little ears there.
0: I mean, don't do that. But all right, thank you, James. John. And Matthew and Luke and whoever else called in.
2: It was a great question.
0: Yeah, it was. Thank you, John. So let's repeat our questions now real quick, and then when we come back for the news, we won't have to do that.
2: All right, good. I have one of my original ones remaining. It's a multiple choice. What is located under the White House? Bowling alley, florist, dental office, all of the above, or none of the above?
0: And a Dollar General.
2: And a Dollar General. And I will add one. What cartoon character was the first to get a star on the Hollywood Walk of Fame?
3: Here's what I've got. Sports question, what is Lambeau Field's nickname? Second question, what SpongeBob character is always trying to steal the Krusty Krab recipe? And then, which blood type, there are eight blood types, which blood type is a universal donor?
0: My question, what is a group of baby chickens called? Where does the famed Route 66 begin and end? That's already been answered. The question is, what states does Route 66 go through? And finally, after Jesus Christ, who are the most two mentioned names in the Bible? Want to know the answer to that question? We'll be back momentarily with more. I said more.
2: More.
0: More of Trivia Friday.
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12: American Family News, I'm Robert Thornton. An Iraqi national accused of plotting terror attacks in the U.S. and Europe has been arrested and charged with supporting Iran-backed terrorist organizations. According to a complaint unsealed today in federal court in Manhattan, the man sought to attack a New York City synagogue last month and provided an undercover law enforcement officer with photos and maps of Jewish centers in Los Angeles and Scottsdale, Arizona, that he planned to target. A retired Navy commander questions whether the United States needs to go to war to defend Taiwan when that country's own public opinion remains divided. Here's AFN's Chad Groening.
13: As we reported on AFN, Chinese President Xi Jinping didn't waste any time in warning President Trump that the two countries could clash over Taiwan if the issue was not handled properly. The unusually harsh admonition at a highly anticipated summit in Beijing underscores just how far apart Trump and Xi remain regarding Washington's relations with Taiwan, the island democracy which China claims as part of its territory. Retired Navy Commander Kirk Lippold commanded the USS Cole when it was attacked by terrorists in 2000. He says opinion polls have shown that Taiwan's people are divided on the issue of independence versus unification with the mainland.
14: I look at the Taiwan situation right now, and quite frankly, I'm disappointed in the Taiwanese people. They're in fact split as to whether they want to be part of China, whether they want to attempt to be a part of China and still have a democracy, which clearly did not work out in the case of Hong Kong, so history should be informing their view, or do they in fact want to just surrender?
13: Lippold says at the end of the day, the Taiwanese people need to make up their minds what they want to be.
14: And until then, I think the United States needs to start looking at it and say, why are we picking a fight with China over Taiwan when Taiwan doesn't even want to make up their own mind what they want to do?
13: I'm Chad Groening.
12: Vice President J.D. Vance addressed the 45th Annual National Peace Officers Memorial Service on Capitol Hill. Fox's Jessica Rosenthal reports.
15: National Police Week culminated with the memorial at which Vice President Vance recounted a number of incidents in which U.S. officers and deputies have been killed across the country.
16: All three of these officers, Detective Baker, Detective Immunizer, and Detective Sergeant Becker, gave their lives confronting evil without hesitation.
15: He said what the country can do is work to ensure safety, noting that in 2025, the deaths of on-duty law enforcement reached its lowest level in 80 years.
16: We will never again let policymakers in the building behind us allow violent criminals to tee off on our police officers.
15: He praised members of law enforcement for running toward danger to protect us. Jessica Rosenthal, Fox News.
12: Democrat leaders, desperate to compete in red states where their party brand is toxic, are embracing something new this midterm season, not backing Democrats. In states like Nebraska and Alaska, Democrat officials are in some cases looking past their own party's candidates while subtly encouraging or even openly promoting independent candidates they hope can outperform their own label. As U.S. Senate candidate and current Texas State Democrat Representative James Tallarico campaigns against big money in politics, he's being supported by a super PAC bankrolled by several billionaires, as well as nonprofits that do not have to disclose their funders. This according to the Texas Tribune. He has sworn off corporate PAC donations, proposed measures to crack down on billionaire tax loopholes to ensure they pay their fair share, and has advocated for outlawing super PACs. Tallarico's campaign argues that 97% of contributions, which has raised over $40 million since he launched his campaign last fall, have come from small dollar donors. Health officials have some tips for things to bring if you plan to fly out of the country. Here's Fox's Lisa Brady.
17: First, if you have any specific medical conditions, they recommend checking with your healthcare professional to see what additional items you might want to bring. Also, look into the country you're traveling to. Some have restrictions on what medications you can travel with. The CDC also has a list of items you could consider bringing, including documents, such as copies of prescriptions like medications, glasses, or other medical supplies.
12: That's all our time for now. See more news at AFM.net.
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0: Hey, welcome back, everybody, to Trivia Friday on American Family Radio. I'm Tim Wildman with Ed Battagliano and J.J. Jasper, and this here show is also known as
3: Learning University.
0: Learning University. We've got 24 and a half more minutes of edumacation to bring forth unto thee. You like my little switch over to King James?
2: Oh, yeah.
0: Yeah, I can do that anytime.
2: Thou art right to do it.
0: Yeah. Yeah, you do that when you go out and order your food at a restaurant. You get the look from the waitress. You know what I'm saying?
2: Do they have unsweet tea?
0: Bring it unto me.
2: Bring it unto me.
0: All right, go ahead. Back to the phones. We repeated our questions just a few moments ago before the break, so we're just going to go straight to calls.
2: All right, we go to Tennessee, and hey, I like this. Mercy is on the line.
20: Me.
2: Mercy. Me. I like it. Mercy, welcome to Trivia Friday.
21: It's Marcy.
2: Marcy.
0: Yeah, Ed. Oh, I butchered that.
2: I didn't butcher it. It says M-E-R-C-Y right here on my
21: M-A-R
2: on the computer.
21: M-A-R.
0: You know, I haven't heard that name in a long time. I grew up with a Marcy. Yeah,
21: you did.
0: Yep.
21: Where'd you grow up at?
0: Between the A and the T, Marcy. You should know that. Don't take me back to third grade English. Between the A and the T. You never got that before?
2: No.
0: Between the A and the T.
3: A sentence with at.
0: Oh, she said, where'd you grow up at?
2: Oh.
0: And when I said that when I was a kid, that the grammar Nazis would say, between the A and the T. So it's being a little bit of a smart aleck is what it's doing.
2: Well, I'm very shocked to hear you being a smart aleck.
0: It's rare. It's rare for me.
2: It is.
0: Marcy, I grew up in Tupelo, Mississippi. To answer your question. What town did you grow up in?
21: I grew up in a little town in the south side of Chicago called Posen.
0: Hey, did you know a guy named Brown?
2: bad Leroy?
0: Yeah, did you know him?
21: Yeah, I knew Leroy.
0: Some people think he's a mythical character in a song, but I just know that...
21: He's real. There were a lot of them there.
0: Okay. Anyway, south side of Chicago.
2: Oh, yeah.
0: And we can't sing the rest of that song on Christian radio, right. But you get the idea. All right, Marcy, ask, answer, or both?
21: Just ask. I mean, answer. I have been looking for a question, and I just can't get one. I didn't expect to get through.
0: Okay, well, okay, Marcy, so what? Which question do you want to answer?
21: I want to answer the one about whose names are in the Bible more as much or okay. almost as much as Jesus.
0: All right, let me reset the question here, and then you can answer it.
21: Right.
0: Okay, so okay. Marcy's about to answer this question. After Jesus Christ, who are the two most mentioned names in the Bible?
21: I believe it is Moses and David.
0: Yes.
3: Nicely done, Marcy.
0: Hey, did you know that without
21: and
0: looking?
21: I am a new...
0: Did you know that without looking it up?
21: I am a new student. Yes, I did not look it up because I read the Bible every day.
0: Okay.
21: And I've read it. I'm on my third year.
3: Good girl.
0: That is awesome. All right, because you didn't look it up and you knew the answer, we're going to send you a Learning University t-shirt, okay?
21: Oh, thank you so much.
0: Absolutely. It's our pleasure.
21: I'll wear it to Bible study.
3: Wonderful. Hey, Marcy, stay on the line.
0: I sound like I'm at Chick-fil-A, doesn't it?
21: I will. And I really enjoy you guys.
0: It's our pleasure to send this to you.
21: I really enjoy you guys. Yeah. I've only been listening for a couple of years now. I found you by accident. Oh.
3: But well, was it by accident?
0: Yeah. So here's
21: no, it was not.
0: Let me just give you this factual information. The name Jesus is mentioned 1,310 times in the Bible, and the name David is second. King David, obviously, is what we're referring to, which has 1,141 mentions. So it's clearly the second most mentioned name in the Scriptures. And then the third is Moses, as Marcy said. Moses is mentioned 852 times. There's a big drop-off after that.
3: Yeah, so right.
0: Jesus, David, and Moses are the top three most mentioned names in the Scriptures.
3: Rufus, really low on the list.
0: Rufus. Let's see, 82nd.
2: The Apostle Rufus.
0: Rufus, 82nd.
3: Marcy, thank you. I don't want to understate the fact that you've read your Bible through 3 years. You're going to Bible study. That is so important. Amen. That's our food. That's where we get boldness. That's where we get wisdom from God's Word. So I'm just so proud to know that you're loving the Lord and reading His Word, and it really is life-changing.
0: And what a beautiful

0: question.
1: All right.
0: All right. And if you get this right,
2: we get a t-shirt.
1: You know, let me guess. You're going to take us out to lunch.
0: Yeah. I'm going to take you. If you get this right, I'll take you both.
1: I got to run errands today at lunch, but I am available next week.
0: If just one of you get it right.
1: Okay.
0: I will take you out to lunch. I'll take both of you out to lunch.
1: Okay.
0: Wendy's. I love Wendy's. And you get a
1: whatever we want.
0: No, you get a Frosty if you want.
1: Oh,
0: to.
1: All right.
0: I don't
1: good.
0: Care.
1: Wow. Good.
0: You just have to take off the fries.
1: Yeah.
0: If you get a Frosty.
1: Yeah. Okay, one or the other.
0: All right, so here's the question. After Jesus, David, and Moses, what's the next most mentioned name in the Bible?
2: Let us talk about.
0: Yeah, y'all talk about yourselves.
2: I'm going to say Paul, or maybe is it Isaiah?
1: Well, I'm wondering if it's going to be like Abraham, Isaac, or Jacob. You know, one of those guys?
2: Because it's repeated so many times. Even Paul repeats, you know,
1: about Abraham. Or would it be Israel? Name Israel, Jacob's name is changed to Israel.
0: Okay, y'all got 20 seconds.
2: All right.
1: You pick one, I'll pick the other.
0: Oh, no.
2: Yes,
1: you said if one of us gets it.
0: I did say that?
1: Yeah.
2: I'll say Abraham.
1: All right, I'm going to say Israel.
0: Is that your final answer?
1: That's our final answers.
0: Jacob.
1: Well, that's Israel.
0: Yeah, that's right. But it's not. It is, but it is. You said Israel. You didn't say Jacob.
1: Yeah, that's true.
0: We need a judge.
1: You're being.
0: I need to appeal to a judge. Panel.
2: No,
1: when
2: I
1: it
2: think,
1: comes to when
2: no,
1: it comes
2: I think when
1: to,
2: it comes to splitting
1: lunch.
2: Hairs, if it went to the Supreme Court, they'd rule against us. Yeah. We might as well.
0: Okay, I'll buy one of y'all lunch.
2: There you go.
0: Okay, what did you name? Did you say
2: Abraham? But if I'd have said Abraham, you said it wouldn't count. I'd said A.
1: If you said
0: A. I'm a hair splitter. What can I say?
2: No, Israel and Jacob are not the same names.
1: Yeah, right, that's fine. Listen,
0: So Jacob is the fourth most mentioned name, and you mentioned Abraham. Abraham's number 10.
1: Wow.
0: He did make the top 10.
2: That's good. 10. Yeah. Rufus not in the top 10. That's very disappointing.
0: Rufus is tied for 82nd.
1: Rufus and his brother Doofus.
0: Rufus and Amos.
1: Yeah.
0: And then
2: Andy.
0: Amos, he's also known as Famous.
2: Famous Amos.
0: He's a tie for a Rufus at number 82nd.
2: Hey, we better.
1: All right.
0: Let's repeat our questions because it's been a while.
1: Oh,
2: all
1: right.
2: That's good.
0: For the last time on the show today.
1: Two questions remaining. What is located under the White House? Multiple choice.
0: Yeah.
1: Bowling alley.
0: Florist.
1: Dental office. All of the above or none of the above?
0: Yeah.
1: And then second question remaining. What cartoon character was the first, to get a star on the Hollywood Walk of Fame?
2: Sports question. What is Lambeau Field's name? Talking about there in Green Bay, Wisconsin. What is Lambeau Field's nickname? Second question, which character on SpongeBob is always trying to steal the secret Krusty Krab recipe? Third question, there are 8 blood types. Which is a universal donor? If you have this blood type, you can give to all the rest of them.
0: You can share here and abroad. Am I right?
2: Yes, sir.
0: All right, here are my two questions that have not been answered. The famous Route 66, the most famous highway in America, goes through what states? I want to know the answer to that. And if you can get those without looking them up, we'll see you in a Learning University t-shirt. And the second question is, what is a group of baby chickens called? What do you call a group of baby chickens?
1: McDonald's nuggets.
0: Ooh, that's wrong.
2: Terrible. Terrible.
1: All right.
0: We have little children listen to us. And you did that.
1: I think those little children thought that was funny.
0: Did you think so?
1: I wouldn't want to bet
0: pleasure.
1: On it. Your pleasure. All right.
0: I just got that Chick-fil-A on my mind. It's my pleasure.
1: That's not a bad place to have on your mind at 11:15.
0: There you go.
1: All right, let's go to Louisiana.
0: Let's
1: and
0: do that.
1: Karen is on the line. Karen, welcome to Trivia Friday.
3: Thank you. It's wonderful to get through.
0: Well, bless you.
3: I've never gotten through before. So.
1: Well, you were following instructions. This is first time callers. You did well.
3: Right.
1: Yeah.
2: And Karen,
3: right.
2: I've got a sister named Karen, and I'm so sorry what they've done to your name. I don't know. I never got the email when people go, she's being such a Karen. Well, there's a Karen in our neighborhood that messed it up for everybody. I don't know how they blasphemed your name like that. That's a beautiful name.
3: I know. I just tell people my mother name.

0: me that, so.
1: There you go.
2: Ask, anyway, ask, answer, or do okay. both, dear.
0: I want to answer and ask, and right. it's for JJ.
2: Okay,
0: which JJ one? And I are buddies on Facebook.
2: Oh, wonderful.
0: Yeah. Yeah.
2: Which one do you want to answer?
3: I don't do Facebook. Why? What do you mean you are buddies?
2: You know, she just like likes mm-hmm. different pics and things yeah. and comments on things I share on Facebook.
0: Yeah, yeah. His garden and that sweet little Bodhi and the family. I just, it's a joy.
2: Thank
0: to
2: you,
0: follow
2: Karen.
0: Him on Facebook.
2: Well, our daughter Maddie's getting married tomorrow, so we'd appreciate your prayers. Okay. Busy, exciting time, but it's going to be emotional as well.
0: We will do so. Yeah. Okay.
2: Which one do you want to answer?
0: Wonderful. Yeah. Okay, I would like to answer the universal blood type.
2: Here's the question. Which blood type is a universal donor?
0: O negative.
2: O negative.
4: I did not know that.
2: Do you guys know your blood type? Because I don't. I'm embarrassed to say.
4: I have a picture of it on my phone because I can never remember it. I mean, there's not that many choices, but I always...
2: Right. I need to do that. What's your Social Security number, Ed?
4: Well,
2: I'm curious about that as
4: yeah,
2: well.
4: Yeah, absolutely. Okay. So what else?
2: Tim, do you know
4: about?
2: Your blood type?
3: Pisces. I think it's got a little fish.
4: That's your blood type?
2: Hey, yeah. Karen, what's your question for us?
0: Okay. Who mentions in Scripture that salvation is not by works?
2: It's Apostle Paul in Ephesians, the second chapter,
0: right.
2: 8 through 10.
0: Correct.
3: How'd it go, JJ?
2: Well, there's a pastor sitting next to me. I'm looking to him for confirmation.
4: No, that's right. Absolutely.
3: Did he get it right?
0: Yeah.
2: Thank you, Karen.
0: You got it right.
3: Yeah.
2: God bless you.
3: Where in the Bible does it mention?
2: Yes.
3: What does it mention?
2: That it's by faith and not by works. I don't know if I can loosely quote it. It says it's by grace through faith and not of works, lest any man should boast.
4: That's right.
2: But it is the gift of God.
4: Yeah.
2: Something like that.
3: Way to go. Great question, Karen. Where do you live in Louisiana now?
0: I live in Duck Dynastyville, West Monroe, Louisiana.
2: That's wonderful. They put you guys on the map, didn't they?
3: They also...
0: Hi, and I wanted to add, if I may add, I didn't have to look up the answer because I am O negative.
2: Oh, so wow.
0: I knew that to be a fact.
2: Wow. Yeah. Wonderful. Well, you know, I don't know if you were listening earlier, but there are 8 people on the ark and there are 8 blood types. The Lord knows what he's doing, doesn't he? And the Bible is true.
0: That is God. Right?
2: Amen.
0: He's just wonderful. Mm-hmm. Y'all are a blessing to us. You really are.
3: Well, thank you, Karen. Yeah.
4: Thank you, Karen.
3: Very sweet.
4: Appreciate it. God bless you. You have a great weekend.
3: Yeah. That would be, you know, you're right. Karen, people use that term. I would hate my, when does your name turn into a verb, you know?
2: Right.
4: Yeah, or an insult.
3: Oh, right. You were added today, huh? Wow. Okay. Well, that was terrible.
4: Yeah.
3: Huh? You met an Ed.
4: Yeah.
3: Okay. See? Yeah, wouldn't that be bad?
4: I've been treated that way, but not because of my name.
2: So here's a couple of times this has happened. The Supreme Court, when they just attacked that wonderful guy, flawless, and he was Bork. You know?
4: Oh, yeah, Robert Bork.
2: Bork.
3: That's when a name became a verb.
2: Well, and then you had, I noticed that people with the sweet name of Katrina, for 2 years, you heard, yeah, Katrina messed me up. Oh, our whole life was turned upside down because of Katrina.
4: Yeah,
2: Katrina ruined everything. And I thought, man, I would hate to be named Katrina and hear everybody. But Karen, I don't know where that, I didn't see the context. I didn't see the movie line. They went, yeah, this Karen ruined it for everybody.
3: I can tell you how that first happened because I was the one. I'm ashamed to say I started it.
4: Doesn't sound like you're.
3: Well, I got into an argument.
4: Yeah.
3: With the lady at the grocery store, and she was wanting the last of the chicken,
4: baby
3: and
4: chickens.
3: She took it. We reached for it, both of us. Yeah, and she took it, and I said, "Oh, you're Karen," because her name was on her shirt.
4: That's how it started.
3: So I said, so you're being a Karen. And that's how it all got started. But
2: everything has to have an origin. So thank you. Confession.
3: Somebody
2: good
3: reported
2: for the soul.
3: That on YouTube, but I don't. It's been a long time since I've seen it.
2: Now
3: I tried to move on.
2: The military aircraft YouTube or on the thing YouTube.
3: Was I on it?
2: No, I don't know what I've even. I've YouTube.
4: YouTube.
2: All right, we better move right along.
3: Bono. Yeah. What you're talking about? Where are we here?
4: This is what I meant when I mentioned that you're the instigator of getting off track.
3: Right.
4: And then for you to say, we better get, I need to get us back on track as usual.
3: You know what that is? That's irony with capital I right there, isn't it? All right, Trivia Friday on American Family Radio reset for the last 8.5 minutes of the show here. Do we've already repeated our question.
2: We just gave them.
3: All right,
2: that's
3: let's
2: right.
3: go yep. back to the phones, Ed.
4: All right, we're going to Texas, and Billy is on the line.
3: Don't be a hero.
2: Howdy, Billy.
1: Hey, what's going on?
3: Don't be a.
4: Are you old enough to know what Tim's reference was? Don't be a hero.
1: I've heard that a few times. That's right.
3: Yeah.
4: Well, if you listen to this show, you hear a lot of jokes repeated.
1: Oh, I love it. I can't say about the hero business. 25 years in the military, but hey, I don't think that I've ever been labeled a hero. But
2: well,
1: thank
2: you for your service.
1: A lot worse, I'll tell you that.
2: Yes, sir. Well, thank you for your service. Hey, Billy, what part of Texas?
1: I'm from Prosper, Texas. And originally, by the way, is Spartanburg, South Carolina, before the military. So I can translate for all our northern brethren. when I was stationed in the South and wherever we were, I'd have to translate.
2: That's good.
3: South Carolina to Texas.
2: Yes, sir.
3: Covered there. Ask, answer, or both, Billy?
1: Let's do both today.
3: Okay. Which one do you want to answer?
1: Let me go with the easy one since I'm from South Carolina. Let's go with the SpongeBob question.
2: Here's the question. Which character on SpongeBob SquarePants is always trying to steal the secret Krusty Krab recipe?
3: Yeah.
1: That would be Plankton.
2: Plankton. That's right.
3: That's Plankton, South Carolina, isn't it? That's where that all started.
1: Yeah.
3: You know what I'm saying?
1: There's plenty of Plankton there, Charles.
2: Plankton,
1: too, you know?
2: Right. Well,
4: are you a big SpongeBob fan, or you just, how'd you know that?
1: You know, we got 4 kids, and I've seen my share of SpongeBob.
2: That's right.
4: SpongeBob, that's right. pretty fun show.
2: Ed, you've broken into song before. You know how the thing starts. If you started singing, I know our listeners would
4: yeah, sing. Yeah, no, I'm like, my singing days are over, I think.
3: Oh, you did it good a couple weeks ago.
2: I think you did.
3: Go ahead.
4: I'm having trouble with my voice. I need to preserve it because I'm not preaching this weekend.
3: I know the theme. There's got to be a morning after. Is that not it?
4: No, but do you know what movie that song was played from?
3: I do.
4: Do you?
3: Yeah.
2: Brian's song.
3: Jaws.
4: No.
3: Oh, it was a Poseidon Adventure.
4: It was Poseidon Adventure.
2: Really?
4: That's right.
2: Hey, we better get back to Billy. What's your question for us?
1: I got a question. My grandfather used to say his name was Izzy many years ago, and I got a question for you from his past. So what animal has a bigger mouth than a stomach?
4: What animal has a bigger mouth than a stomach?
2: Than its stomach.
4: Than its stomach.
1: Yeah.
2: I can think of about 10 teenage kids.
4: A bigger mouth than its stomach. All right, we're going to talk amongst ourselves here. So this is not a riddle or anything, right? This is a real question from biology, right?
3: I think I got an answer for you.
1: Yes.
2: I'm going to say pelican.
3: I'm going to say a hippopotamus.
2: Got a big old mouth.
4: That's a good one, too.
3: Hippopotamus has got their mouth opens up like 2 feet.
4: That, boy, those are both good guesses.
2: Yeah, but look at the size of his stomach. I mean, whether or not you got one for Christmas or not, that's a
3: hippopotamus for Christmas?
2: Yes, there's a lot of people that wish.
4: You know, because of that, you convinced me. I think I'm going to go with the pelican because it can expand. That mouth can expand.
3: Really?
4: Yeah. I'm going to go with pelican. Tim has got hippopotamus.
3: Bible warns about that.
1: Okay. Hey, here's the answer, guys. It's pelican. Its beak can hold more than its belly can.
2: I like it.
4: Yeah.
2: That was
3: way to
2: guess.
3: Go, JJ.
2: Yeah, I was guessing.
3: Hey, Willie, where's the hippo rank on that list? hippopotamus. Was something I said?
4: Billy, you still there?
2: I think we lost him.
1: No, I don't know about that list. I think y'all are right, though. I've seen Jumanji a few times.
2: Yeah, you see them eat watermelons. When they toss watermelons, they just eat them like nothing. You know, like
3: the hippopotamus.
2: Right.
1: He ate Jack Black like he wasn't anything, too, right? He ate Jack Black, another guy, I guess.
3: Are you talking about a movie now?
4: Yeah.
3: What's that movie? Mine?
4: Jumanji.
3: Jumanji.
4: Yeah.
2: All right, buddy. Have a great weekend there in Texas.
3: Live next to me.
4: All right, do we have time for one more?
3: Jumanji.
2: I think so.
4: I think we do. All right, we're going to go to Michigan, and Mary is on the line. Mary, first of all, welcome to Trivia Friday. But second of all, we have about a minute left, so we got to make this pretty quick. You want to ask, answer, or do both?
5: Well, I'll just answer since we just have a short time.
3: By the way, where are you calling from in Mary, Michigan? I was curious.
5: I'm calling from Allendale. We're in southwest Michigan, about 25 minutes from Lake Michigan.
2: Wonderful.
3: Oh, okay. Near Fremont or that area?
5: Pretty close to Fremont, okay. Closer to Holland, Grand Rapids area.
3: Okay, gotcha. Well, go. Answer, ask, or both?
4: She's going to
5: answer. Well, Karen took my answer, okay. Took my question on the blood type.
3: Karen did?
5: That Karen did.
3: Yeah, well, there we go. You wonder where they get the reputation.
5: So, I know, that's what I thought. So I'm going to try, I think you had a White House question.
2: White House, that's you.
4: What is located under the White House? Multiple choice, bowling alley, florist, dental office, all of the above, or none of the above?
5: I think there's a bowling alley.
4: The answer is all of the above. There's a bowling alley,
5: really?
4: A florist shop, and a dental office all under the White House. Do you guys know that?
5: Well,
3: not all those.
4: Pretty interesting. I guess so. You don't have to go out, you know, go walk around town to get a haircut or, you know, go to get your
2: florist. That's interesting.
4: Filled.
2: All right. Thank you.
3: Yeah,
2: have
3: thank
2: a
3: you
2: great
3: very
2: weekend.
3: Much, Mary. Sorry
2: God
3: to be so brief
2: you.
3: With you. Appreciate you calling in, being on the air with us here on Trivia Friday. We got questions that need to be answered.
4: Yeah, probably. I have one remaining. What cartoon character was the first to get a star in the Hollywood Walk of Fame? What do you guys think?
2: Mickey Mouse.
4: Mickey Mouse is right.
3: Mickey Mouse.
4: That empties my
3: quiver. Who showed up? Who did he show up for?
4: You know, no, he didn't.
3: Okay. Well, I mean.
2: Okay. Hey, here, you guys are going to blurt this one out. Oh, and by the way, this was the mystery question. What is Lambeau Field's nickname?
3: Frozen Tundra.
4: Frozen Tundra.
2: Frozen Tundra.
3: Right, what is a group of baby chickens called?
4: I have no idea on that.
2: Brood.
3: JJ got
4: a brood.
3: A brood.
4: Nice.
3: And the famed Route 66 goes from Illinois to Missouri to Kansas to Oklahoma to Texas to New Mexico to Arizona and ending up in California.
4: So Kansas was the one that the brother left out.
3: Yeah.
2: Why would you start at the beginning and go that direction? That throws me off.
3: You're being a Karen.
2: Okay. Ouch.
3: So, yeah. All right. Have a great weekend, everybody. We'll see you back here on Monday for today's issues.

0: Thank you for listening to the previously recorded program. We love your participation in our shows, but due to the pre-recorded nature of this program, it will not be possible to take your phone calls today. We look forward to being back live soon. Thank you for listening to American Family Radio. Okay, here's an assignment for you, if you will. I want you to take some time and think about a getaway that gives you a chance to get together with other people of faith, deepen your walk with God, and make new friends, all while enjoying the Creation Museum and the Ark Encounter in Kentucky. I'm talking about joining AFA at the Ark, October 29th and 30th. This is a great opportunity to break away from the grind of everyday life and draw closer to God through special presentations from Patricia Engler and Brian Osborne of Answers in Genesis. It also includes entrance to the Creation Museum on Thursday and the Ark Encounter on Friday. Friday's dinner includes a panel discussion with Tony Vitagliano, Walker Wildman, and Wesley Wildman, Vice Presidents of American Family Association. This is an event that can fill up quickly, so hurry to afa.net/events to register for AFA at the Ark 2026. afa.net/events, and we'll see you at the Ark.
1: This is John MacArthur with another edition of Portraits of Grace. As Christians, we must always guard against abusing prayer. Author David Myers observes that, quote, some prayers seem not only to lack faith in the inherent goodness of God, but also to elevate humankind to a position of control over God. For Christians to pray as if God were a puppet whose strings they yank with their prayers seems not only potentially superstitious, but blasphemous as well, end quote. Myers is right to warn us against seeing prayer simply as a device for soliciting health, success, or other favors, as if God were some kind of celestial vending machine. His point is well taken. So when you pray, guard your motives carefully and seek His will. This is John MacArthur, looking forward to bringing you more Portraits of Grace.

0: It's Good News Friday. Welcome to the Wall Builder Show. Rick Green here with David Barton and Tim Barton. Looking forward to a lot of good news today. If you'd like even more than what we're going to share today, go to wallbuilders.show. Catch up on the radio programs from the last few weeks and months, and especially those Friday programs packed full of good news. All the other programs throughout the week are good too, but Good News Friday is my favorite for sure. Guys, let's jump in and get some good news. David, what's the first piece?
1: Well, I'm going to start with some of the things related to midterm elections, because we were talking even earlier this week about the fact that this may be only the third time in 90 years it's possible that Republicans will not lose seats in the midterm, might be able to retain control of House, Senate, and President. And so if that's the case, that's a big deal for the next 2 years of policy, being able to stop the super woke stuff that is coming from the opposition. So that's still an important thing to me. And so we're going to be doing a lot. We've mentioned we'll be doing a lot. I think we'll be showing up in 56 different congressional districts, working with pastors and other groups to help kind of put some of these guys back in the House that might be within 2 or 3 points of winning or losing. So this is a big deal as far as I'm concerned for the direction of the nation. And because of that, I'm also conscious of what other people are saying about it and kind of looking at that. And so this one comes, being a longtime viewer of CNN and such a faithful viewer as I am of CNN, I love the network. That's all facetious. None of that is accurate.
2: Explains a lot. Okay, I get it.
1: Yeah, that's right. CNN, this is a news article from CNN. It's an interview with their data expert. And so this guy who is, this is Harry Enten. He's the chief data analyst for CNN. He was on the program, and he was talking about how that not that long ago, the black community was a monolithic Democrat constituency. And I've seen in previous elections from 93% to 97% of black Americans vote Democrat, which they would not do if they knew history. Nonetheless, this is what he said on the program. He said, President Trump and the Republican Party are chipping away at the long-term advantage Democrats have had with black voters. He said, you can see it right here. Trump's approval among African Americans at this point in term one was at 12%. Now it's at 16%. And you say, well, that's not that big of a shift. Well, that actually is a 33% increase with his support among black American voters. But what that means is in marginal districts, and there's several of those where that just 1% or 2% of the black vote going different would switch congressional districts. And that's some of those 56 districts we're looking at where that's only 2 or 3 points apart. So that is a massive change in term of political. And it's interesting, Enten for CNN continues that he's actually gaining ground versus where he was in term number one. And this has major implications for elections because Democrat and a lot of those tight races in Georgia and places down south, this is a movement actually Trump gaining ground. This could have major ramifications and help put Republicans over the top in a number of southern places in the midterm elections. He said, I see this as part of the bigger trend. Trump's Republican Party is absolutely gaining ground, not just him in terms of his approval rating. So not only Trump, but Republicans are gaining ground. He said, if you look at party ID among African Americans at this point, in term number one, Democrats set a 63-point advantage in preference of party. He said, but now there's been a double-digit shift away from that. Now, what that may mean, we talked about this before, is that it may not mean that these folks that are shifting will vote Republican this time. They may just sit home, but not voting is half a vote for Republicans. And so this really is a big deal. And so what he concludes with, he says, the Trump-led Republican Party is making gains among African Americans that we have not seen the Republican Party make in a generation. So I consider that good news for the direction of the nation for the next several years. And if that does indeed show up in this election in November, that may be part of the reason that we're able to see the nation not go in a completely progressive direction at the national level, which would be wonderful.
0: Do you think, David, that it, you know, because there's been a lot of frustration or disappointment with some of the big things like the SAVE Act, but yet there's been so many victories because of President Trump's push through the executive and then some of the things that the House has been able to do. Do you think that's been enough that people are kind of just looking at it on balance and saying, hey, we're going to stick with the Republicans? Obviously, the Democrats is a ridiculous option. So maybe they're just being savvy enough to not be foolish and throw the baby out with the bathwater. So you just kind of overall I mean, it sure feels like to me it's been the best year and a half of political victories we've had in my lifetime, even with the frustrations, right?
1: Yeah, I agree, but I think there's some differences here. There's different things that motivate different constituencies. I would suggest that in the Black community, if you were to put the SAVE Act up there, it's not really high in the way that Black Americans are approaching government. It is high in the way that a lot of conservatives and constitutionalists approach government. So there's different things that motivate different groups. And at this point in time, Trump has been able to do something that helps stimulate appreciation in a lot of different groups. Now, sure, the conservatives, constitutionalists focused on the SAVE Act as being a huge thing, but that's not what motivates all the voters that are out there. So I think he's done a good job in making progress in a lot of different areas.
2: Well, Dad, one thing to note on the SAVE Act is that even though this might not motivate some people that tend to be moderates or Democrats, even though it might not motivate them to want to support Republicans, they are supportive of this measure. And this is where there's also levels of some irony. When you have an issue that over 80% of Americans agree on, and yet you have people in Congress, or in this case, really the Senate, who are opposing that, it really should make us go, why are they opposing it? What's in there that they don't like? Or does it threaten maybe some of their electability, their way of life, et cetera? So even though this might not motivate people, this is also not something that would probably be as openly opposed as it is if you listen to members of Congress talk about how bad it is if they're a Democrat, generally speaking, on this issue. So it might not motivate them, but they're not opposed to it.
0: All right. Well, good news looking into the fall. And of course, every time we say this looks good or this poll looks good or we're optimistic about the midterms, that does not mean stay home, people. It means double down. It means you should be motivated. It means be very active in the midterm elections. Get the vote out. That's going to determine who ultimately wins these midterm elections, which are obviously very, very critical. All right, Tim, your first piece of good news today.
2: Yeah, well, this is kind of in line with part of the conversation, the things that are happening that should excite or motivate people. This one is coming directly from the government, something coming from the Trump administration. They have created a new website. And thinking about all of the thousands of websites that they probably have and are behind, it would be probably hard to narrow down all of the websites they have if we started listing like, hey guys, so what do you think of the websites that the government has, they care about, etc. But this one is fascinating to me. The new website they created is moms.gov. Moms, like a mother, M-O-M-S, moms.gov. And the reason is they wanted to create a place where families that if there is a girl who's pregnant, she's going to become a mom. And whether, by the way, that's intentional or not, they want to show here are all of the resources to help the mom, to help the family, to help the baby. Here are places where you can get grants, where you can get help, where you can get diapers, all of the resources that arguably when Planned Parenthood say, well, we offer all these resources to women in their pregnancies. Well, no, what Planned Parenthood offers is here are all the different ways and times that we can murder your unborn child. That's largely what Planned Parenthood does. When Planned Parenthood argues that they offer all of these services, and when you break it down, abortion's only a very small percentage of the services we offer. But when you look at what the services are, they're including things like, well, we had four meetings with this mom, and it was the fifth meeting that we did the abortion. So really, it was only like 20% of what we did was the abortion. And you're like, no, literally the meetings were to prep and schedule the things for the abortion. Everything you did was promoting and supporting going that direction. Now, the reason I'm saying this in a contrast to Planned Parenthood is because this could not be more clear of a contrast. We finally have a government that instead of partnering with Planned Parenthood, which is largely what's happened, when you look at even some of the educational system, the school districts, the fact that Planned Parenthood is one of the largest providers of any kind of the, Dad, what's the right word for the sex ed curriculum? I guess really that's what it is. They're comprehensive. That's what I was trying to think of. The comprehensive sex ed program,
1: right,
2: is what Planned Parenthood has offered. And by the way, starting from kindergarten all the way through high school, Planned Parenthood wants to help kids know about sexual activity. Why? Well, probably because they want more kids that are doing things that lead to babies so that they can then intervene and continue their business. Now, I'm saying this because the government used to partner and work with Planned Parenthood in a lot of ways. And we have a government that's backing up. They actually restricted and removed. They defunded Planned Parenthood. Planned Parenthood clinics closed. They shuttered. And now we're at the place, not just that we're not openly partnering and funding with Planned Parenthood anymore, which already should be incredible news in and of itself. We are now at a place where the government is working actively to promote motherhood and families and children. Guys, this is one of the greatest pieces of good news I've seen in a long time, that we have a government, instead of promoting a culture of death for unborn children, we are now encouraging moms to deliver their child and help show them, here are resources that can help you in this journey. Absolutely incredible news.
0: And that's a, you know, we keep talking about all these complete shifts, like 180s from a government that's been doing horrible, evil things to a government that's doing the exact opposite, actually doing good. And on the life issue, to see that happen is massively good. And most of our audience, I mean, all of us, I mean, that was the main issue that got us involved, that continues to be the number one issue. So to see that shift is huge, man. That's very, very good news. All right, David, another piece of good news before we go to break.
1: Yeah, when you look at America's role in the world, we really are an ally for so many nations. So many nations depend on us, especially in Europe. A lot of those Western nations are our allies. And so they don't do much with the military because we've got such a great military. And you may recall that in Trump's first term, he told Europe, you guys, look, you're supposed to be funding NATO, not just America. And if you guys don't pony up and start putting in what you're supposed to, which I think it was only 2% of their GDP they're supposed to put in military spending. And America was doing the military spending for all of Europe. And, you know, they're happy to do that because that gives them more money for all their socialist programs, the progressive programs they're doing. And so he made them start ponying up, and they did. And so now he's had it again with Italy, especially after what happened with Iran, because he's trying to protect all these civilized nations from nuclear attack, the nuclear threat that Iran has become. It's unquestionable that they're not going to use those nukes on themselves. They're going to use it on the West, which is their enemy. And so Trump's doing all this to get the nukes out of their backyard. And here they are just complaining and griping and saying, oh, this is really terrible what Trump's doing against Iran. And that now they're seeing the Strait of Hormuz shut down as a result, which, of course, Iran could have done that anytime and would have done it when it was the appropriate time to start putting pressure on Europe. So at this point, the allies, the so-called Western allies in Europe, have not ponied up to help with the stuff in Iran. And so Trump said, okay, then why are we even supporting you? And so he says, we're going to start pulling troops out of Spain and out of Italy. And by the way, the five largest deployments of troops we have in allied nations is, number one, Japan. And then number two is Germany. And then you have South Korea. And then you get to Italy and so forth. And so many of those nations are not helped, but especially the European ones. And so Trump said, okay, Trump said Italy's been of no help, and Spain has been horrible, absolutely horrible. So let's just pull our troops out of there. We'll spend our money elsewhere. And so that's especially after German Chancellor said to his people that Iran was humiliating the United States, and that the entire nation of America is being humiliated by what Iran is doing in this war, which I'm not sure, maybe he's watching CNN. But anyway, it's crazy. So Trump is doing that. And then he ordered the withdrawal of 5,000 troops out of Germany. And there's about 36,000 stationed in Germany. And so 5,000, you're down 14, 15%. And all of that is enough to make these Western countries start saying, wait, we got to have protection from our enemies. Well, yeah, well, you're poking America in the eye, and we've been giving you protection. You haven't been ponying up. So why don't we just leave town? And so that's currently what's happening, which is kind of getting the attention of Europe. And we talked about how that even Great Britain now, it's no longer part of Western civilization. It's really more part of Eastern civilization than Western civilization. So Europe is headed in a really bad direction. They have been for a number of decades. But now Trump is really putting them in a vice. They're going to have to decide whether they want to be friends with the West or with the East. And if they want to be friends with the West, they're going to have to start acting like it. And we're not going to keep just pouring money into people that are laughing at us and mocking us and objecting to what we do. So I think that's absolutely good news that Trump is aligning his strategic assets in such a way that if it's not producing something good for us, it's time for us to get out of that relationship.
0: Well, I said we'd go to break, but since we're doing international for a second, just wanted to get y'all's thoughts on what we've seen so far in the last, 24, 48 hours on China, and just the show of, in my opinion, just absolute professionalism and the big dog coming to town, basically. So what do y'all think in terms of how Trump and the whole team, I mean, Rubio and Hegseth, they're all there. What's been your impression on that?
1: And by the way, did you guys see what Rubio's wearing in the jacket on Air Force One going over to meet with China?
0: Is this another one of his roles?
1: Oh, yeah, sort of. It's kind of a silent message, but he's wearing the same kind of jacket that Maduro was wearing when we captured him. And it's like, remember Venezuela? Remember what we did there so efficiently and so quickly and quietly, a one-day overthrow? And so I thought that was brilliant for Rubio to put that jacket on. And certainly the media's already picked up on it, and they're already, it's already going viral. And here's the jacket he's wearing. So I think it's really fun the way they're going at China.
2: Well, I do think that has no meaning for President Xi. I don't think he's intimidated by that, but certainly it's fun. It's funny. Marco Rubio is brilliant, has a sense of humor. But, Rick, to your point, I do think it's super interesting that President Trump is showing, look, we're not your enemy, and we would love to work together. But President Trump has some very hard lines in the sand that he said, look, we're not going to cross those. There are certain things we are not going to do, and he's very clear on it. And I think that one of the encouraging things that I'm seeing from the outside is President Trump showed up looking as professional as you could. But the fact you're going into his house, you're talking with him, you're connecting with him, and you're working to do what President Trump would say is the best for both nations, but obviously he's representing America's best interests. I am very encouraged by this, because also it would seem to say something that could be a little intimidating to a Russia or Iran or anybody else that might be paying attention.
1: Hey, I've got to add a story that I got last night. Was in a room with Sean Duffy, and there was a small group of us meeting with Sean Duffy, and he's the Secretary of Transportation. And so Sean, he's over all the airports and all the railways and all the other stuff. And he was talking about how that right now the air traffic controllers are still using software and using programs from the 1970s. That's what's being used in the towers and how bad it is. And so we got to have this just dramatic upgrade of software, and that makes it much safer and much more efficient. They get rid of a lot of the delays that are happening with airlines right now because we're still using 70s software that can't calculate and can't project where the planes are going to be and how busy it's going to be at JFK or anywhere else. And so he said that he went out and in a Trump-like fashion, he really put these companies against each other, negotiating, going back and forth. Well, you got to do better than that. And so using all his Trump-like skills, he got it down to about $1.7 billion. As the price to get a completely new system, new software, new hardware, et cetera. And so he went and reported to Trump and said, okay, I've got him down to $1.7 billion. And Trump said, I can do better than that. And so Trump called the top contractor, the top three guys, and said, hey, I want this at $1.5 billion. I'm not going to do it if I don't get it at $1.5 billion. And he said, I'm giving you 4 minutes to tell me yes or no. And so 8 minutes later, the CEO's called back and said, yeah, we'll do it for $1.5. It's like we just saved $200 million on a phone call, and Trump as a negotiator, and as much as Sean had done and as well as he had done when he got, he's the real negotiator. And so having him negotiate with China, that's got to be something that is definitely good for America, no question.
0: With just another day at the office for him. And just, 200 million here, 200 million there. All right, quick break, guys. We'll be right back. More good news. 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
3: Hi, friends. This is Tim Barton of Wall Builders. This is a time when most Americans don't know much about American history or even Hebrews of the faith. And I know oftentimes for parents, we're trying to find good content for our kids to read. And if you remember back to the Bible, to the book of Hebrews, it has the Faith Hall of Fame where they outlined the leaders of faith that had gone before them. Well, this is something that as Americans, we really want to go back and outline some of these heroes, not just of American history, but heroes of Christianity and our faith as well. I want to let you know about some biographical sketches we have available on our website. One is called the Courageous Leaders Collection. collection. And this collection includes people like Abigail Adams, Abraham Lincoln, Francis Scott Key, George Washington Carver, Susanna Wesley, even the Wright brothers. And there's a second collection called Heroes of History. In this collection, you'll read about people like Benjamin Franklin or Christopher Columbus, Daniel Boone, George Washington, Harriet Tubman. 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
0: 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Back over to Tim.
2: Well, guys, this one is something we talked about some yesterday. We've talked about it some this week. It is dealing with the Virginia Supreme Court that overturned the illegal, according to their state constitution, the illegal attempt made by Democrats to redistrict their state. And we have talked about this often. We understand the nature of politics. Whatever party is in charge, they are going to redistrict for their own best self-interest. That is not necessarily immoral. That's just the reality of the way the game is played. Now, we can look and go, you know what? It would be probably better in a lot of ways for the nation if you even had like a Grok or somebody say, hey, give us districts, you know, remove any kind of considerations, whether it be like Supreme Court said, you can't do it based on race or ethnicity or income, etc. If you had AI just make you a basic map, that could be something that could be considered, and you go, okay, maybe we do that. But I'm saying the reality that what we live in politics, whatever party's in charge, they're going to redistrict. And Virginia, I think it was in 2020 when they had passed their constitutional amendment saying that they were going to have a bipartisan, a kind of disinterested party that was going to come in unaffiliated, and they were going to do the redistricting. And then when Virginia realizes, hey, you know, if Texas or California, some of these states do redistricting, we should do it too. And so they decided they wanted to redistrict, even though it literally violates one of the constitutional amendments they had passed a couple years earlier. We talked about there was that local judge who said, guys, this is a clear violation. They tried to do it anyway. It struck down the Supreme Court. And we talked about the fact that in that 4-3 decision from their state Supreme Court, that some of the ones on the four side included people that would be conservatives and liberals slash Democrats. So this wasn't just conservatives on the Virginia Supreme Court striking this down. It was literally people from both sides of the aisle that were justices on their state Supreme Court saying, this clearly violates constitutional law. And this is not to say that we don't think other states can or should or will redistrict based on what is in their state constitution, but when you literally try to subvert the law to give yourself the political advantage, the good news is that there's at least enough sane people on their state Supreme Court to strike it down. It's a little crazy to me that three supported what the Democrats were trying to do, which again probably tells you some of the partisan nature of what's going on. But the good news is it was struck down and the rule of law was upheld, at least in this case in Virginia.
0: Yeah, and of course, now they're talking about firing their own Supreme Court. So they really, it's unbelievable how far they're willing to go. But yeah, this was a big victory, Tim. And I think maybe probably the biggest game changer, right? Because that's a net. They were going to try to pick up 4 seats, I think. And everybody was, you know, they were really counting on it. Would they spend 60, 70 million, you said? I mean, it's just insane. So yeah, that was a big, big victory. And doesn't look like there's any rational way for them to turn that one around. David, send us into the weekend, man. What's our last piece of good news?
1: So what we got is a decision of the U.S. Supreme Court that is 9-0, and that's pretty significant, and especially since it deals with the Pro-Life Pregnancy Center. It's a pro-life pregnancy center that's made up of 5 faith-based groups in New Jersey, and they offer services, alternative services for abortion for women. And the Attorney General in New Jersey went after them because they said, hey, You're not referring for abortions, and you can't do that. You have to provide and refer for abortions, and saying you're using false advertising. You're saying that ultrasound is required before you can take the abortion pill, which it is, and you're saying that medical abortions can be reversed in some cases, which they can. And so the AG said you're putting out all this false information, and it said we want to see all your donor records. We want to know who's behind all this radical stuff you're doing, because you claim to be a birth center and you're not doing anything with abortion, which, yeah, that's abortion is not a birth. And so, I mean, just the whole thing was crazy. And so at the U.S. Supreme Court, Erin Hawley, the wife of Senator Josh Hawley out of Missouri, argued the case at the Supreme Court for Alliance Defending Freedom. And at the Supreme Court, considering all the justices that are there and all the disposition of the liberals, conservatives, everybody else, it was a 9-0 slapdown of the attorney general in New Jersey, who was radically pro-abortion. And even the pro-abortion members of the Supreme Court said, wait a minute, this is crazy. You've gone too far. And kudos to Erin Hawley for arguing the case. She is a brilliant, brilliant attorney. And ADF, I think this was their 39th win at the U.S. Supreme Court. So really good news on that pro-life front out of a very pro-abortion state, giving some more space for pregnancy centers and life centers to operate in the state of New Jersey.
0: Well, guys, that's a lot of good news for one day. We'll have more next week, of course. It's just for those people that want to disengage because they don't get everything they want or because we might lose a battle here and there, they need to hear Good News Friday on the Wallbuilder Show, because there's so many victories happening right now. They just don't get covered by the major media, and too often even from our own media in the conservative blogosphere and everywhere else. So this is just a really important part of the week. 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

0: 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But then you realize the story is a week old and you missed the window to do anything. 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
3: American Family News, I'm Robert Thornton. President Donald Trump did not appear to make any commitments about Taiwan during his visit to China. The Chinese want Taiwan, but Taiwan has promised to deepen its ties with Trump, and the president is weighing a weapons deal to the country. Author and China expert Gordon Chang has been keeping a close eye on the situation. Chang talked about this on the Fox News Channel today.
4: This is standard U.S. policy, that the United States doesn't say what it's going to do with regard to an invasion of Taiwan. I do think the arms sales would be good right now because Xi Jinping has been bluffing, and now's the time where I think that we make those arms sales. That enhances deterrence, and it also helps our friends around the region have confidence in us. You know, Xi Jinping has decimated the Chinese military, so he can say whatever he wants about invading Taiwan or about conflicts, but he's in no position to do that.
3: An Iraqi national and his associates are accused of allegedly planning terrorist attacks across Europe and plotting attacks on Jewish institutions in the U.S. The man has been brought to New York to face federal terrorism charges. Here's Fox's David Spott.
5: The plots include not only that synagogue in New York City, but other Jewish sites in the United States. Specifically, authorities say he provided Kataib Hezbollah with weapons, transportation, and personnel. The allegations go back to 2019. According to the criminal complaint unsealed, in early April this year, Al-Sayedi texted an undercover officer a photograph and a map of a prominent Jewish synagogue in New York City. He wanted a terrorist attack to take place there. The same story for two additional locations, Jewish centers in Los Angeles and one in Scottsdale, Arizona.
3: President Trump says he's going to rededicate America as one nation under God at a prayer event called Rededicate 250 at the National Mall in Washington, D.C. tomorrow. A number of Christian leaders will be there. Franklin Graham recorded a preview, and Trump's spiritual advisor, Dr. Robert Jeffress, told Fox News he'll be one of the speakers.
6: Faith in God is the value that most shaped America. And it's people of faith who have been the bedrock, the driving force behind our nation.
7: Samuel Rodriguez, Mike Johnson, Pete Hegseth, clergymen like Jack Graham and others. There'll be a lot of not just speaking and praying, but singing. Chris Tomlin, great Christian musician. Oh, yeah. It's going to be a great afternoon.
3: You can watch Rededicate 250 online at freedom250.org or broadcast on Trinity Broadcasting Network beginning at about 8 a.m. Eastern tomorrow. We have not heard the last of a case involving the abortion pill. More from AFN's Chris Woodward.
8: The U.S. Supreme Court has preserved women's access to a drug used in the most common method of abortion, rejecting lower court restrictions while a lawsuit continues. Supporters of abortion applaud the ruling, but pro-lifers like Kristen Hawkins of Students for Life are disappointed.
9: Certainly disappointed to see the Supreme Court once again play into the hands of Big Pharma. And that's exactly what this case was about. Danco Industries, the pharmaceutical company that only makes one drug, mifepristone, which was designed to do one thing, kill babies, appealed Louisiana's Fifth Circuit decision to the court.
8: The unanimous Fifth Circuit decision came on May 1st and required the abortion pill be distributed only in person and at clinics, overruling regulations set by the Biden FDA that have yet to be rolled back by the Trump administration. While it's temporary, Hawkins stressed there is hope in the Fifth Circuit's ruling. She added the Louisiana case is solid.
9: There's a young girl whose abusive boyfriend got these drugs online because of the Biden Wild Wild West situation their FDA and DOJ, the Biden administration, set up. And because the Trump administration has failed to act so far, the Wild Wild West has continued. This is a case that I don't think anybody in the pro-abortion industry would even want to defend. Abusive men getting these chemical abortion pills, which is exactly what the Biden administration has allowed to happen across the United States.
3: Stocks were down today. The Dow dropped 537. The S&P shed 93. The NASDAQ lost 410. West Texas Intermediate crude rose to almost $106 per barrel. See more news at AFM.net.
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0: don't worry about anything but in everything by prayer and petition. With thanksgiving, let your requests be made known to God. And the peace of God, which passes all understanding, shall keep your hearts and minds through Christ Jesus. Philippians chapter 4, verses 6 and 7. Thanks for listening today. This is the Hour of Intercession. I'm Pastor Joseph Parker. We invite you to begin with, to look with us in the book of Romans, Romans chapter 12, beginning at verse 1. I beseech you therefore, brethren, by the mercies of God, that you present your bodies a living sacrifice, holy, acceptable to God, which is your reasonable service. And do not be conformed to this world, but be transformed by the renewing of your mind, that you may prove what is that good and acceptable and perfect will of God. For I say, through the grace given to me, to everyone who is among you, not to think of himself more highly than he ought to think, but to think soberly, as God has dealt to each one a measure of faith. For as we have many members in one body, but all the members do not have the same function, so we, being many, are one body in Christ and individually members of one another. Having then gifts differing according to the grace that is given to us, let us use them. If prophecy, let us prophesy in proportion to our faith. Or ministry, let us use it in our ministering. He who teaches in teaching, he who exhorts in exhortation, he who gives with liberality, he who leads with diligence, he who shows mercy with cheerfulness. Let love be without hypocrisy. Abhor what is evil, cling to what is good. Be kindly affectionate to one another in brotherly love, in honor giving preference to one another, not lagging in diligence, fervent in spirit, serving the Lord, rejoicing in hope, patient in tribulation, continuing steadfastly in prayer, distributing to the needs of the saints, given to hospitality. Bless those who persecute you. Bless and do not curse. Rejoice with those who rejoice and weep with those who weep. Be of the same mind toward one another. Do not set your mind on high things, but associate with the humble. Do not be wise in your own opinion. Repay no one evil for evil. Have regard for good things in the sight of all men. If it is possible, as much as depends on you, live peaceably with all men. Beloved, do not avenge yourselves, but rather give place to wrath, for it is written, "Vengeance is mine, I will repay," says the Lord. Therefore, if your enemy is hungry, feed him. If he is thirsty, give him a drink, for in so doing you will heap coals of fire on his head. Do not be overcome by evil, but overcome evil with good. Verses 1 through 21, all of Romans chapter 12. Then looking in the Gospel of Luke, Luke chapter 2, beginning at verse 21. And when 8 days were completed for the circumcision of the child, his name was called Jesus, the name given by the angel before he was conceived in the womb. Now when the days of her purification according to the law of Moses were completed, they brought him to Jerusalem to present him to the Lord. As it is written in the law of the Lord, every male who opens the womb shall be called holy to the Lord, and to offer a sacrifice according to what is said in the law of the Lord, a pair of turtle doves or 2 young pigeons. Verses 21 to 24, Luke chapter 2. Lord, we thank you for your goodness and grace. Thank you for your mercy. Thank you for your love. Thank you, Lord, for the truth that your word is a guidebook for all of life, for all people in all circumstances, everywhere. Thank you for the fact that your word guides us and helps us to be godly men and godly women, persons who know you, who love you, and serve you, Lord. Father, we pray a special prayer for men who are part of our listening family and for men in our culture and our world. Father, thank you for your sovereignty over their lives. Send forth many more laborers who will proclaim the gospel clearly to men in such a way that they will clearly hear it, respond to it, and be saved. Stir the church to be faithful, to minister to men according to your perfect will and in the ways you would have us to do. We thank you and we praise you. In Jesus' name we do pray. Amen. Thank you for listening to the Hour of Intercession. Isaac Jackson is our producer. He's going to lead us in prayer at this time.
1: Heavenly Father, thank you so much for these moments. And Heavenly Father, thank you so much for your word. Thank you so much for how much you love us. And Heavenly Father, I know I'm not the only one, but I know we, a lot of our listeners, and I want to admit that we're not experts at love, that we're not the best, that we make mistakes. And Heavenly Father, we just want to pray that you would teach us more, that you'd grow us more, that you'd grow us in boldness to do what you've called us to do, that we'd grow in humility to lay down what we want to do to love as you've called us to, because your way is always better. Heavenly Father, just pray that there'd be a lot of strength grown today and that there'd be a lot of obedience acted out today as well. Thank you so much in your holy name.

fathers as well, to seek to be all that God would have you to be in the role he's placed you in your family. But also, parents, one of our goals is to share with you truths and insights you need to teach to your sons. Now, obviously, some of them would be things that you, many of them would be things you'd teach to your sons and your daughters. But we're focusing on ministering to men in particular today as we look at the topic. Again, the topic for today, building blocks for Christian manhood. Lord, thank you again for the opportunity we as your church have of being able to help men to come to know Christ and then to grow up in their faith. Anoint us as the church afresh with the spirit of discipleship. Help us to know, Lord, that we're to be filled with your spirit and passionately, according to the power of your spirit, carrying out the work of helping men and women to grow up in their faith and to become strong, vibrant kingdom warriors. Father, set us on fire afresh by the power of your spirit to be doing that faithfully, effectively, and diligently as a lifestyle. We thank you. And we praise you in Jesus' name, we do pray. Amen. Thank you again for listening to the Hour of Intercession. As we're looking today at the topic, Building Blocks for Christian Manhood, I want to share a brief outline of insights and truths that I want you to be mindful of. But one thing that I would say that I just read a scripture about that I want to encourage all of us to be mindful of is that God made it very clear he wanted every man to be dedicated to him. And the scripture then, Luke chapter 2, I'm going to read that verse one more time. This is chapter 2, verses 22 and 23. It says, "Now when the days for her purification according to the law of Moses were completed, they brought him to Jerusalem to present him to the Lord. As it is written in the law of the Lord, every male who opens the womb shall be called holy to the Lord." So every Christian parent, one of our goals is certainly to dedicate our children to the Lord. But note here, the scripture very specifically points to the male child. Every male who opens the womb shall be called holy to the Lord. So dedicating our sons to God is so important because they're to be committed and dedicated to God. And we as parents are to do our part to help them to come to know Christ and to grow up and to live their whole life as a living sacrifice in service to the Lord. Lord, in so many ways, we recognize, Lord, that so often we've fallen so short in living to be the living sacrifices you call us to be, as well as teaching and training our children to do the same. Lord, touch us anew, Lord. Help us to repent of that wrong of not being all that we can be and being as fully committed as we could and should be. Just fill us afresh with your spirit and help us to do that faithfully and help us to be faithful to teach and train our and help our children to come to become the strong warriors, living sacrifices you'd have them to be, and especially our sons. Help us and teach us and empower us to do that according to your perfect will. In Jesus' name, amen. Again, I want to take time to share a brief outline of truths about steps that we as believers should strive to accomplish in helping our children to come to, our sons in particular, to come to know the Lord and to grow up in their faith as well. Number one, help them to come to receive Christ as Lord and Savior. Remember, parents, certainly it's a good thing when they receive Christ at church, but the reality is we're wise to invite our children to receive Christ at home. And in fact, inviting them to pray a prayer of committing or recommitting their lives to the Lord on a regular basis doesn't hurt because you can't recommit your heart to the Lord too many times. But parents, let's do our part to help introduce each of our children to the Lord Jesus Christ as Lord and Savior of their lives. Number two, help them to grow up. Remember, the three basic building blocks of spiritual growth or discipleship are spelled in the letter PRO, P-R-O. P refers to prayer life. We're to teach and train our sons to become men of prayer. They're to become, prayers to become a vital part of their life and their lifestyle. So teaching and training them to pray. As the scripture that we open the broadcast with tells us, don't worry about anything, but in everything by prayer and petition with thanksgiving, let your requests be made known to God. And the peace of God, which passes all understanding, shall keep your hearts and minds through Christ Jesus. R refers to reading. Teach and train your son, our sons. We need to teach and train our sons to read the Word of God every day. I encourage your goal of reading at least three chapters in the Bible every day. I would encourage you parents to prayerfully consider
helping to teach and

0: And your child, your son, to do the same. And then O refers to obedience. Again, the three letters of the word pro, P-R-O. P, helping them to develop a vibrant prayer life. R, helping them to read and study the Word of God daily. O, obedience. Live what you learn. May we teach and train our sons to be hearers and doers of God's Word. Then next, we need to teach our sons to be good providers. It's important to know, parents, that we're to teach our sons to work and to work hard because, Lord willing, of course, if they never marry, the fact is they're to be a hard worker, period. But if and when they do marry, then they're to help they have the responsibility of taking care of their wife and children. I can't overemphasize that. It's important that men be taught to work and to work hard. We're to be good providers. One of the saddest things in the world is a lazy man. A man that doesn't want to work won't work. Fourthly, teaching our sons to be protectors. They're to be protectors of, obviously, protectors of their wives and of their children, and are to be prepared to lay down their lives if necessary to protect them, but also protectors as a whole, protecting other men and women at the appropriate times in society. As men, that's a part of us. We're to be protectors. Then number five, be a role model for your wife and children. Live in such a way that your wife can look to you as a good role model for what a Christian individual looks like, and live in such a way that your children can look to you as a role model as well. And so we're coming up on a break in just a few moments, but on the other side, we're going to be sharing some articles, as we often do, from the AFA stand that I wrote that address some of these same topics. Again, our topic for today is building blocks for Christian manhood. And as always, we encourage you, please email us to get a copy of all of the articles that we may share, because remember, the goal is that you'll have it as a tool for your own spiritual growth, but also a tool that you can use to share with your family in devotion time, or as a tool to share and encourage them in teaching settings where you can teach them about the truths that we touch on. And so email us to get a copy for yourself, as well as to use in discipling your family. But also remember, we always encourage you to prayerfully forward them, either by way of text or email, to family, friends, loved ones, coworkers on the job, saved or unsaved individuals, because it's an easy way to do discipleship. Each article is meant to be a tool to bless and edify and encourage the life of the recipient, who will take time to take it and read it and take it to heart as well. So we're encouraging you, please email us to get copies of one, if not all, of the articles that we'll be sharing today. And please use them in your own personal growth, use them for discipling your family, but forward them to family, friends, loved ones, whoever the Lord puts it on your heart to share with as well. You're listening to the Hour of Intercession. Today we're looking at the topic, Building Blocks for Christian Manhood. We'll be right back.
1: What memories might you be unintentionally absent from because you're avoiding the camera instead of embracing the moment? Proverbs 31:25 says, "Strength and dignity are her clothing, and she laughs at the time to come." There's a quiet temptation to step out of the frame, to hide behind insecurity, to critique what we see in the mirror, and to miss the moments altogether. But Scripture paints a different picture. Strength and dignity are not about appearance, but about identity and character. Being present in photos is more than vanity. Its presence is saying, "I was here. I belonged in your story. I showed up in love." Your family doesn't just need perfect images. They need your presence and the story they'll look back on. This week, say yes to the picture. Step into the frame with your family at least once without hesitation or self-critique. What legacy of presence might you be building when your children look back and see you not just behind the camera, but in the story with them? Try it out, and I'll see you on the Dr. Nurse Mama Show here on American Family Radio.
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4: 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Hi, I'm Mark Gregston with Parenting Today's Teens. Let's be honest, we've all had our Martha moments. Our modern lives get so jam-packed that a quiet, uneventful evening has become a rare luxury, and our families suffer because of it. 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Mary has chosen the better thing, and it will never be taken away from her." Is your life moving so fast that you're missing out on the best part? 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

0: music of Mercy Me with Here With Me. Thanks for listening to the Hour of Intercession here on American Family Radio. Today we're looking at the topic, Building Blocks for Christian Manhood. And I would say very clearly, the need to really minister to men in our culture is huge. There's such a need for men to be evangelized. There's so many men, they're not in church at all. Many of them don't know Christ and need to hear the gospel. So it is such that we as the church should be praying for God to raise up many more ministries and outreaches to men in our culture as a whole. And then once they come to know Christ, pray for God to really build strong discipleship ministries that touch and affect the lives of men as well. I want to take time now to share an article from the AFA Stand that we wrote. This article is entitled, Biblical Images of Manhood. Again, Biblical Images of Manhood. In the Word of God, from Genesis to Revelation, there are many truths, insights, and stories that help paint a clear picture, a portrait of sorts, of what a man is. They specifically paint a picture of what a godly man is. Now, I should say very quickly, there's only one man in all of the Word of God that perfectly paints such a picture for us. That man is, of course, the Lord Jesus Christ. He alone stands as our only perfect role model. He's the only man who lived a perfect life without sin. There are, though, other individual characteristics that we find in some of the other men of the Bible that are definitely characteristics to be desired. A number of those traits could be appreciated by any and all men. In looking at the lives of many characters in the Bible, we learn important attributes and characteristics that we as men of God should seek to attain or receive into our lives as well. Also, in this day and time, there's a tremendous need in the world for a clear understanding of what a real man, a godly man, is. And there's an outstanding need to paint a picture, a portrait of what a godly man looks like based on the wisdom of God's precious and powerful word. What are some biblical characteristics and some biblical standards that help us see and define what a godly man looks like? Well, let's consider a few. He's received Jesus Christ as Lord and Savior of his life. See John 3:16, Romans 10:9. And he seeks to be a man like David after God's own heart. See Psalm 23. Next, he seeks to read the Word of God daily for himself. See Psalm 1 and Psalm 119, verse 105. Another characteristic, he spends time daily in prayer. See Mark chapter 1, verse 35, and Philippians 4, 6, and 7, Daniel chapter 6. Next, he seeks to have time daily to bring the family together to read the Word of God, teach from the Word of God, and pray together. See Deuteronomy chapter 6, verses 1 to 9, and Ephesians 6, verses 1 to 4. Next, he takes and or makes time to train and instruct his children, teaching them about God, the Word of God, and teaching them wisdom for all areas of life. See Deuteronomy chapter 6, verses 1 to 9, Proverbs chapter 2, verses 1 to 9, Proverbs chapter 3, verses 1 and 2, and Proverbs chapter 4, verses 1 through 6. In addition to that, a man seeks to lead and take his family to church regularly, such as worship service on Sundays and Bible studies on Wednesdays. See Joshua 24, verse 15, and Hebrews 10, verses 24 to 25. Next, he has a sense of mission in his life. He seeks with a passion to fulfill the specific call or callings of God on his life, whatever that calling or callings may be. See Romans 12, verses 1 and 2, and Colossians 3, verses 1 to 3. Another characteristic, he works hard to provide for his family. See 1 Timothy chapter 5, verse 8. Remember, God gave Adam a job before he gave him a wife. See Genesis chapter 2. Next, he is a protector for his family. See Matthew chapters 1 and 2. Then, he lives the life of a good role model for his family and others as well. See Joshua chapter 24, verse 15. A truly godly man has the wisdom and the courage to take responsibility and to deal with problems head on. He takes responsibility and doesn't run from responsibility. See 1 Chronicles chapter 12, verse 32. A man, a godly man, has a love for God with the maturity and authority about him that sets him apart from the rest of the males in the world. A real man is seeking God and seeking to fulfill God's purposes in his life. A real man has perspectives that are biblical and honorable. A real man is someone who understands that women and girls are special and precious, and they are to be honored and protected by men. Real men understand that women are not objects to conquer or persons to be disrespected and used. A real man respects and honors women and girls. A real man does not take advantage of a woman in any way. He respects women and will not be involved with a woman sexually at all unless he has first won her heart and put a ring on her finger in Christian marriage first. Boys ask questions while men give answers. Boys play house while men build homes. Boys shack up while men get married. Boys make babies while men raise children. A boy won't raise his own children. A man will raise his and someone else's when the need arises. Boys make excuses for failure while men produce ways and strategies to succeed. Boys look for someone to take care of them while men look for someone to take care of. Boys drop out of school saying that school is a waste of their time while men recognize the importance of and the value of education. They desire to be educated and or to gain a skill or skills in order to reach their full potential in life. The world in which we live is in tremendous need of faithful, godly men. Pray that God will raise up many of them who understand the important place and call of God upon them to be men after God's own heart in their home and in society and culture as well. Again, the title of that article, Biblical Images of Manhood. Lord, thank you again for the opportunity we as your church have of being able to disciple men in our culture. More and more, help us to be wise enough to pray that we'll learn more and more ways and strategies that are effective ways of reaching men, helping them to come to know Christ and then helping them to grow up in their faith. Help us as the church to be wise enough to seek your counsel, your wisdom and guidance in doing this, and then help us to effectively do it and to do it well. We thank you and we praise you. In Jesus' name we do pray. Amen. Next, we want to take time now to share an article that's geared towards fathers. So, and keep this in mind too. God's plan is that a man would, at the appropriate time in his life, following the direction of the Lord, marry and have children if, in fact, he is to marry. Now, of course, obviously, men may choose to stay single, but on the other hand, they will often marry as well. But keep in mind, God's goal is that a man would marry and then become a father. Fatherhood is ideally, according to the Word of God, something that happens only after Christian marriage. The fact is, it's important for us to teach our parents, for us to teach our children, sex is for married people, to be between a married husband and wife and nowhere else, not between boyfriend and girlfriend, not between casual friends, not between two fellows or two women either. It's to be found within the context of Christian marriage between a Christian woman and man who are married in holy matrimony, and that's to the glory of God. And typically when done God's way, you only become a father after you have married. But the reality is we live in a world that's a fallen world in many ways, and often men become dads in too many cases, very many cases, before they become husbands, if ever they become husbands. Well, the fact is, it's important that we strive to honor God in the way we carry ourselves as Christian fathers. So this next article is entitled Portrait of a Faithful Christian Father. So these are guidelines and encouragement for Christian dads, Christian fathers. Proverbs chapter 4, verses 1 to 7. Hear, O sons, the instruction of a father, and give attention that you may gain understanding. For I give you sound teaching. Do not abandon my instruction. When I was a son to my father, tender and the only son in the sight of my mother, then he taught me and said to me, let your heart hold fast my words. Keep my commandments and live. Acquire wisdom. Acquire understanding. Do not forget nor turn away from the words of my mouth. Do not forsake her, and she will guard you. Love her, and she will watch over you. The beginning of wisdom is acquire wisdom. And with all your acquiring, get understanding. Again, Proverbs 4, verses 1 to 7. In Ephesians chapter 6, verses 1 to 4. Children, obey your parents in the Lord, for this is right. Honor your father and mother, which is the first commandment, with a promise, so that it may be well with you and that you may live long on the earth. Fathers, do not provoke your children to anger, but bring them up in the discipline and instruction of the Lord. Again, Ephesians 6, verses 1 to 4. The Bible gives us quite a number of examples of fathers who faithfully knew and served the Lord as fathers. These include fathers who were good role models for young men who aspired to be godly men and fathers. Some of those persons were, now not perfect, but basically sought to serve the Lord. Some of those persons were Noah, Abraham, Isaac, Jacob, Joseph, Moses, and the list could go on and on. Joseph, the earthly father of Jesus, and Zechariah, the father of John the Baptist, can be included in this number as well. Now, the only perfect father in the Bible is our heavenly Father. All but him have, all the rest of the fathers have flaws. And God in his word time and time again did not choose to hide many of those flaws. In fact, sometimes the flaws are wide open for the whole world to see in Scripture. Yet despite this, there were significant characteristics that these fathers had that all other fathers could learn from. As a Christian father reads and meditates on the Word of God, he can learn from and grow in his faith as he reads and observes how these fathers loved and served God. And he can also learn about mistakes to avoid as he reads about some of the mistakes some of these fathers made in Scripture that are recorded. The following are some of the characteristics of a faithful Christian father that a faithful Christian father would be wise to seek to live by. Number one, he's received Jesus Christ as Lord and Savior of his life. See John 3:16 and Romans chapter 10, verse 9. And he seeks to be a man like David after God's own heart. See Psalm 23. Number two, he seeks to read the Word of God daily. See Psalm 1 and Psalm 119, verse 105. Reading three chapters in the Word a day is a good goal to pursue. Number three, he spends time in prayer every day. See Mark chapter 1, verse 35, Philippians 4, 6, and 7, and Daniel chapter 6, verse 10. Number four, he seeks to bring the family together to read the Word of God and teach from the Word and pray together. See Deuteronomy chapter 6, verses 1 to 9, and Ephesians 6, verses 1 to 4. Number five, he takes and or makes time to teach, train, and discipline and instruct his children, teaching them about God and teaching them wisdom for all areas of life based on the Word of God. Deuteronomy chapter 6, verses 1 to 9, Proverbs chapter 2, verses 1 to 9, Proverbs chapter 3, verses 1 and 2, and Proverbs chapter 4, verses 1 through 6. And number 6, he seeks to take his family to church consistently, such as to worship on Sunday mornings and Bible study on Wednesdays. See Joshua chapter 24, verse 15, and Hebrews chapter 10, verses 24 and 25. Number 7, he lives life with a mission mindset. He seeks with passion to fulfill the specific call of God on his life, whatever that calling may be. See Romans 12, verses 1 and 2, and Colossians 3, verses 1 to 3. We can pick up on the other side. You're listening to the Hour of Intercession. We're sharing from an article entitled Portrait of a Faithful Christian Father. Our topic for today, Building Blocks for Christian Manhood. We'll be right back.
1: Day after day in the news, we hear about crises taking place in our world. Natural disasters, terrorist activity, devastation, death. It reminds me of Psalm 46, which refers to waters that roar and foam. It talks about nations that rage and kingdoms that totter. Do those things sound familiar? The first two words of this psalm give us perspective. God is. That's the starting place. It tells us that He is our very present help in trouble. This psalm doesn't say there won't be any trouble, but it does promise help. The psalmist goes on to say, "Therefore, we will not fear." He's not saying we won't be tempted to fear, but we don't have to let fear control our lives. What crisis is on your mind? It could be halfway around the world, or in your own home. Remember, God is your refuge. You don't have to be afraid. With Seeking Him, I'm Nancy DeMoss Wagamuth.
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3: 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I'm Tim Wildman, president of American Family Association and American Family Radio. 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We're going to Greece and we're going to Italy. The Greece tour we call the Footsteps of Paul, and you're going to follow the footsteps of St. Paul in the country of Greece. 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And if you want to read all about them, the itinerary, the cost, everything you need to know about these tours coming up in March of Greece and Italy, go to tours.afa.net. 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We're going to have a lot of fun, a lot of good fellowship, and see some of the most historic and iconic sites in the world.

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Thanks for listening to the Hour of Intercession here on American Family Radio. Today we're focusing on the topic, Building Blocks for Christian Manhood. And I was sharing from an article that I wrote from the AFA Stand, the article entitled, Portrait of a Faithful Christian Father. And we were sharing again some of the characteristics that a faithful Christian father would be wise to seek to live by. Number one, he's received Jesus Christ as Lord and Savior of his life. See John 3:16 and Romans 10:9. And he seeks to be a man like David after God's own heart. See Psalm 23. Number two, he seeks to read the Word of God daily. See Psalm 1 and Psalm 119, verse 105. He seeks reading three chapters in the Word of God a day is a good goal to pursue. Number three, he spends time in prayer every day. See Mark chapter 1, verse 35, and Philippians chapter 4, verses 6 through 7, and Daniel chapter 6. Number four, he seeks to bring the family together to read the Word of God, teach from the Word, and pray together daily. See Deuteronomy 6, verses 1 to 9, and Ephesians 6, 1 to 4. Number five, he takes and or makes time to teach, train, discipline, and instruct his children, teaching them about God and teaching them wisdom for all areas of life. See Deuteronomy chapter 6, verses 1 to 9, Proverbs 2, 1 to 9, Proverbs 3, 1 and 2, and Proverbs 4, 1 through 6. Number six, he seeks to take his family to church regularly, such as worship service on Sundays and Bible studies on Wednesdays. See Joshua chapter 24, verse 15, Hebrews 10, verses 24 through 25. Number seven, he lives life from a mission mindset. He seeks with passion to fulfill the specific call or callings from God on his life, whatever those callings may be. See Romans 12, verses 1 and 2, and Colossians chapter 3, verses 1 to 3. Number eight, he works hard to provide for his family and seeks to be a good role model for his children and others as he works and takes care of his responsibilities. See 1 Timothy chapter 5, verse 8, Genesis chapter 2. And remember, God gave Adam a job before he gave him a wife. Number nine, he is a protector for his family. See Matthew chapters 1 and 2. And number 10, he is a good role model for his family and others in all areas of life. See Joshua chapter 24, verse 15. And number 11, he has the wisdom and the courage to take responsibility and to deal with problems head on. He takes responsibility and doesn't run from it. See 1 Chronicles chapter 12, verse 32. These are just a few characteristics that a Christian father would be wise to seek to live up to. And any dad who has these characteristics is clearly a blessing to the world we live in, as well as a blessing to his family. And that makes this kind of dad a part of the solution to the world's problems. Again, the title of that article, Portrait of a Faithful Christian Father. Again, if you'd like to get copies of any or all the articles, just email us. Again, my email, joseph@afr.net. We'll be glad to get them to you. joseph@afr.net. Now, I want to say this before we share the final article for today. The last article is entitled, Men, Life, and Abortion. I want to say this too, in particular as of late, become aware of just the tragedy that happens too often in our culture. Very often you have a situation where, for example, say there's a boyfriend and girlfriend who are not married, but they choose to get involved sexually. And then once the young lady becomes pregnant, it's tragic how often the young man will respond by saying something to the effect of, I'm not ready to be a daddy. Well, of course, it's late to come to that conclusion. But very often men are the engines behind lots of abortions. I want to challenge us as a church to encourage our young men, number one, to do things God's way. Keep yourself until you get married sexually. Don't get involved with anyone outside of marriage sexually until, in other words, wait till you get married. That's something the church needs to clearly preach and teach about. One of the Ten Commandments says, you shall not commit adultery. Sex is for married men and women, and that's all. And so we need to teach that to our children. We need to live it, and we need to be sure and emphasize it so children, boys and girls, clearly understand that. But then also, if they happen to be in a situation where a girlfriend is gotten pregnant by the boyfriend,
real man's response is, yes, I'm going to take care of my child. How tragic it is. Too often you have young men that will try to force a girlfriend to abort because he thinks he's not ready to be a dad or just doesn't want to be a dad. That's such a sad, ungodly situation. Men will take care of their children and their responsibilities. That's the way real men think. But sadly, we live in a world where there are a lot of wimps out there, men who call themselves men, but won't stand up for their own flesh and blood. So may we as the church challenge men to understand, be a man, take care of all your responsibilities. Never destroy a precious child that God has created through a union between that young man and that young woman. Doing things God's way is so, so important. This final article is entitled, Men, Life, and Abortion. Deuteronomy chapter 30, verses 19 and 20. I call heaven and earth to witness against you today that I've set before you life and death, blessing and curse. Therefore, choose life that you and your offspring may live, loving the Lord your God, obeying his voice, and holding fast to him, for he is your life and length of days, that you may dwell in the land that the Lord swore to your fathers, to Abraham, to Isaac, and to Jacob, to give them. Deuteronomy chapter 30, verses 19 and 20. Then Exodus chapter 20, verse 13, you shall not murder. Then Proverbs chapter 24, verse 12. Proverbs chapter 24, verses 11 and 12. Rescue those who are being taken away to death. Hold back those who are stumbling to the slaughter. If you say, behold, we did not know this. Does not he who weighs the heart perceive it? Does not he who keeps watch over your soul know it? And will he not repay man according to his work? Again, Proverbs chapter 24, verses 11 and 12. Then Proverbs chapter 31, verses 8 and 9. Open your mouth for the mute, for the rights of all who are destitute. Open your mouth, judge righteously, defend the rights of the poor and needy. Again, Proverbs 31, verses 8 and 9. In our nation, it's commonly said that abortion and abortion rights are about a woman having the right to choose what to do with her own body. That's what is said so often in our culture. This is one of the ongoing claims of pro-choice people who are sold out to the tragedy of abortion. However, if the concern is really about a woman's right to choose, then consider a huge issue that's being profoundly ignored in our culture today. Statistically speaking, men are the driving force behind many, many abortions. And what a tragedy it is that men are very often the engines behind many abortions in our culture. Allow me to share a scenario that is tragically too common. A man, often a boyfriend, yet sometimes a husband, upon learning that his girlfriend or wife is pregnant, will become upset. Often he'll become angry and ask a typically stupid question like, how did this happen? His actual thoughts may often very well be, why didn't you do all that you could do to prevent this with all the birth control methods and means there are out there? He will then selfishly make other statements such as, I'm not ready to be a daddy, or we can't afford a baby, or how could you have let this happen? Then the next words from his mouth may be, you will get an abortion. Do you understand? There's no need for discussion. And in many cases, the woman does exactly what her boyfriend or husband demands. Though it's often stated that this issue is about a woman's right to choose, in such a case, is the woman choosing? In many such instances, you have a woman who either wants to keep her baby or a woman who is on the fence and undecided. Then upon receiving the reaction of her boyfriend or husband, she will decide, I better do what he says. Again, this situation is extremely common in our culture. Even though it's said that it's her quote-unquote right to choose, too terribly often she's being coerced or forced, more or less, to have an abortion against her will. Now, it's actually against the law to force a woman or coerce her to have an abortion if she wants to keep her baby. Tragically, though, many women don't know that this is the law in all 50 states. Many of them do not realize that the law is on their side, and many men don't know what the law is either. And also, sadly, a lot of men don't care. So it's not hard to see that even though many claim that they want to maintain a woman's right to choose,
This is actually not really the goal for many who are pro-choice. Time and time again in this situation, the woman is not choosing at all. The man is. There's an overwhelming need for persons who know and understand the law in this situation to help inform more people of the law. It can be done by word of mouth, obviously, yet two very important helpful resources are the Dear Client Letter or the Dear Parent Letter, found at thejusticefoundation.org from the ministry The Justice Foundation. Churches and schools should get copies of these items or similar resources to help people to come to know and be informed about the law. Again, the law is clearly that if the woman wants to keep her baby, it's against the law for a boyfriend or a husband or dad or mom or anybody else to try to force her to abort the child. Men have too often taken women's right to choose life away. They've done exactly what they should not have done, demanded an abortion. This situation, of course, needs to end in our culture. The ignorance and the selfishness of our culture have already done way too much damage. Any concerned individual can help spread the word about this reality. Again, the title of this last article, Men, Life, and Abortion. And keep in mind, if you'd like to get a copy of this or any of the articles, simply email us at joseph@afr.net. Again, that's joseph@afr.net. Now, the reality is sometimes there are instances where the woman wants to abort, but the man wants to keep the child. Well, of course, he should pray and encourage and do all he can to stand up for his child. That's an important goal then. So that's a reality in our culture as well. Well, again, today we've been looking at the topic, Building Blocks for Christian Manhood, and we appreciate you listening in. As we normally do before we end the broadcast, if you're listening today and you've never given your heart to Jesus Christ, today is a wonderful day, a great day to be saved. If you've never asked Christ to come into your heart to be your Lord and Savior and to save you, would you make that step today? Today is a great day to make the step. If so, would you from your heart pray this prayer with us right now? Lord Jesus, thank you for loving me so much. You came into the world a long time ago. You lived. You died on the cross to pay for all the wrong things that I've ever done. 3 days later, you rose up from the dead so that I could be saved. Lord, I confess I've sinned and done wrong in many, many ways. Lord, I repent and I turn from the wrong I've done. Forgive me, Lord, for the wrong things I've done. Lord Jesus, come into my heart. Be my Lord and Savior. You said in your word, whoever calls on the name of the Lord shall be saved. Right now, Lord, I'm calling on your name. Lord, save me. Fill me with your spirit. Help me to follow you all my life. Help me to read your word daily. Help me to pray daily. Help me to obey you daily. Thank you, Lord, for saving me. In Jesus' name, amen. Well, if you gave your life to Christ, if you received Christ today and made that step, would you connect with us? Would you email us at joseph@afr.net? We'd like to get to you some materials, that is, resource materials that will help you to begin to grow and grow strong in your new walk with the Lord. Please get in touch. Again, that email, joseph@afr.net. We'll be glad to get that information to you. If you'd like to get copies of any or all the articles we shared, first article entitled Biblical Images of Manhood, the second article, Portrait of a Faithful Christian Father, third article, Men, Life, and Abortion. 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We'll be glad to get them to you. Thank you for listening. 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
4: So, how much are you paying for gas at the pump? A lot of Americans are experiencing over $4, some over $5, and in California, like $6 or more. Ed, I don't really want to talk about necessarily why this is happening. I think most people know it's because of the war with Iran, so it's temporary. But still, this could this could start hurting President Trump and the Republicans in the fall, right?
5: Yeah. So the current national average for gas prices is about $4.46.
4: Okay.
5: A year ago, that national average was $3 and almost 20 cents. So so the economic fallout is one thing.
4: Right.
5: People having to maybe adjust vacation plans.
4: Right.
5: You have to take that money. That kind of gas price hike is a budget buster. But it's the political fallout that could happen because, fairly or not, what people oftentimes vote on is the pocketbook.
4: For the average American.
5: For the average American.
4: Who are left or right, necessarily. They're just driven by the economy and how much money they're making, how much they're having to spend, and so forth.
5: And they do blame the people in charge.
4: Right.
5: And I think most people understand that this jump in gas prices is because of the war in Iran.
4: Right.
5: We'd hope that the average voter would say, well, I understand, we'll give it some time, but
4: that's
5: not usually what happens. So
4: no, and I think that you run the real, you know how things get fixed in people's minds, and even if the facts on the ground change, they've already formed their opinion.
5: Yes.
4: And I'm thinking, this is purely my opinion, that the war needs to be settled and done with by Memorial Day. And if it's not, it's going to get ingrained in people's heads through the summer, and especially when they start seeing the gas prices not come down, that they're going to blame President Trump and the Republicans in the fall. See you next time on Reason and Company.
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6: So Hannah, she's just one of the women who did struggle with infertility in the Bible.
7: No matter who we are, we can be inspired by the fact that Hannah took her pain to God and God heard her and was with her.
6: So when she was praying at the temple, she had been weeping and not eating, and her lips were moving, but her eyes were closed, and the priest was like, why are you drunk at the temple?
7: Because it can become an obsession when you want a child so deeply.
6: And desiring that baby and to be a mama. Every holiday, every Mother's Day.
7: This is not a show that's going to promise you a certain outcome. But this is a show that says, however God answers your cry, we know that He's enough.
6: Hey, I'm Ann.
7: And I'm Kendra, and you're listening to Hannah's Heart on American Family Radio. Hey, if you're new to our show, welcome. You can follow us also on Facebook, on Instagram, on YouTube, all of the different places. We are a radio show and podcast for couples who are struggling with infertility or miscarriage. And if God is building your family in a unique way, we want to be with you through that process. We know it's brutal. That was our story. And we know that God is your rock and He's enough and He can carry you through.
6: That's right. So that was a really good introduction for what we're going to be talking about today. And I think our special guest on today, she didn't expect anything of what they were going to walk through. Mm-hmm. And so if you're watching, you can see we have someone in studio with us today, Leanna Reeder, a new friend of mine.
8: Hi.
6: I'm so glad that you're here. Thank you for being here today.
8: Thank you for having me. Thank you for having me.
6: For sure. I was told by another good friend of Hannah's Heart, probably a year ago, she's like, you just have to have her on. Like, you have to have her on. She's
7: she did
6: got
7: not leave
6: infertility, snowflake adoption, foster care adoption, all the things. So many things, you know, that y'all have walked through that we have talked about all of those on mm-hmm. our show. And so, which it's a funny thing, but we all know, you know, there's tears behind all of those mm-hmm. decisions and things that we walk through. So I appreciate you being willing to share your story. I know that God's going to use whoever listens to this is going to be able to use your story to encourage them to either be willing to walk through what you've been walking through, or maybe on how to be there for someone else who's walking through that.
8: Right. And that's what I've always, you know, just asked God just to help me be ready when it's a time to tell that story. So yeah. That's why I'm here today.
6: Welcome. Get some practice in.
8: Yes.
6: Okay, so let's just start with, like, you telling us about your husband and your kiddos right now, and then we'll get into how you came to have those kiddos.
8: Okay. So I'm married to Matthew Reeder. We went to college together, or college sweethearts, uh-huh. at Blue Mountain, was Blue Mountain College, now Blue Mountain Christian University. Mm-hmm. We've been married for 14 years. That sounds like a grown-up that has their life together, but 14 years, that's a lot of life.
6: It is.
8: So, yeah, he is a math teacher and a high school soccer coach, and I'm a teacher as well, and we have 4 children. Isaac is 11, Emmy is 9, Willa Kate is 8. We just had birthday, so I had to do that calculation as well, and Kobe is 4, and so that's our family.
6: That's our family. And it might not look the way that you pictured your family is going to look.
8: Definitely does not. All 4 of our children are adopted through foster care. Mm-hmm. And so they are African American. And our family looks a lot different. But that's what makes our story very unique.
6: Yeah. And beautiful.
8: Yes. Yes.
6: Yeah. Do you mind just going in and telling us, like, obviously adoption probably wasn't like you're like, yes, I'm going to adopt as soon as I get married. We're going to adopt. You know, you don't kind of go into marriage usually thinking that. So what were y'all's thoughts at first?
8: So we started, we wanted a big family. Mm-hmm. I wanted lots of children. And so we tried to conceive naturally and dealt with infertility. We went to doctors and specialists, and there was just no medical explanation behind it, which was really, really hard.
9: The unexplained infertility label is like,
8: yes,
9: makes you want to punch somebody in the face.
6: Yeah. Yes. How in today's time do we have unexplained anything?
8: Right. You know? Yeah, right, right. And I wanted something to, like, blame it on. I wanted, like, this is what we're going to do to fix it, you know, and there was nothing. And I would love to say that Matthew and I were like, okay, then we'll just adopt, Lord. Mm-hmm. You know, thank you for closing that door for us, you know. Yeah. But that entered a very dark season of just loneliness, bitterness towards God. Mm-hmm. I was just kind of mad.
9: You're both teachers, so you're around kids constantly.
8: Yes, yes, yes, yes.
9: That had to be an extra reminder.
8: Yes, and you're seeing all your friends have babies. And it's like, that was about 12 years ago. Mm-hmm. And so even 12 years ago, this sort of thing wasn't a thing.
6: No. People were not talking about it.
8: No. And so it was very isolating. I'm thankful for things like that now that women have this mm-hmm. today to talk about it openly, because it wasn't a thing that back then. And so we just kind of sat in that for a while, and I was pretty mad at God. Mm-hmm. And went through a really, really dark time and months of that. And then just kind of life just kind of happened. And I guess, you know, we kind of thought we would just get pregnant. You know, mm-hmm. they say, oh, if you just stop worrying about it, you know, it'll happen.
6: It'll happen.
8: And so we kind of in the back of our minds thought that would happen, but it didn't. And so that was like in the fall. And then so in the spring, we're still kind of praying for a baby, hoping for a baby. And one night we were sleeping. Well, Matthew was sleeping, and we didn't have to go to school the next day. And so I was watching Netflix. I was watching Parenthood.
9: Okay.
8: The main character on there, one of the main characters, they became foster parents. Mm. And I just kind of was like, And I'd never really had that idea. Mm-hmm. So I just started doing, you know, my best Google.
9: How long have you been married at this point?
8: 3 years,
9: okay.
8: 4 years.
9: All right.
8: And so I just started Googling and researching. Matthew's asleep, which never happens. I'm usually the one that's dead asleep, and he's usually wide awake. And so I'm researching, and I just, like, have this peace that passes over me. Like, God, I think this is what we're supposed to do.
9: Wow.
8: And so I put the iPad up, which is more peace than I've felt in a very, very, very long time. And I go to sleep, and we wake up the next morning, and Matthew wakes up, and I'm like, I think I know what we're going to do. And he's like, okay.
6: What?
8: We're going to be foster parents. And he's like, okay, where did you know? And so, I go down the whole rabbit hole with him, show him all the things. And so he's like, well, let's call my mom because she's a school nurse and she has lots of, contacts in that area. And so we call her and she was like, well, I was actually going to mention that to y'all, but I was just waiting for the right time.
9: Wow.
8: And so she was like, let's call this guy. He's the head of this certain county that I know really well. And so we were out of school that day and he's like, well, why don't you just come in and sit down and we'll just talk about it. And so we go in and he's telling us all the things that we have to do to get licensed. And we're like, okay, that sounds reasonable. Okay, okay. And he's like, well, actually, you have to go through these classes. And they are usually in other counties, far off, he said. But this month, they're going to be right in Lee County where you are. And so we're like, okay, God.
9: Open door.
8: And so we're like, well, sign us up. And so a few weeks later, we were in classes. And then by the summer, we were licensed to be foster parents.
9: Fast. Wow.
8: Yeah.
6: Very fast for foster care.
8: Yes. And it was just the minute we said that first yes, just God just opened door after door after door.
9: So when you're struggling with infertility, you're thinking a baby's coming. But now with foster care, did you and your husband make decisions about younger children, older children?
8: Yeah, so we told the social worker we would love a baby. Mm-hmm. But they told us, that's just, that just doesn't happen a lot. Back then, I think the process has changed a lot, but we told them we just wanted to foster to adopt.
9: Mm-hmm.
8: So more so children who were already kind of in that process mm-hmm. of being eligible to be adopted. So they're like, well, that just babies just don't normally, it's just not
9: that category.
8: Right. And wow. So they're like, maybe a toddler. Mm-hmm. So that's what we kind of prepared the room mm-hmm. for. And so we got licensed at the beginning of the summer. So all that was a rush. And then we just kind of waited and we waited and we waited and we got phone calls and we never heard back. And so we were teachers. And so

0: know, he can come into your home. We're like, okay, well, that's great because now we have to get a baby room ready. So we spent the next 2 weeks redoing the room with the crib and all of those things. And so in 2 weeks, we went and we met our son. And yeah, our life has never been the same.
1: And how long did his adoption take? Because that was quicker than, since it wasn't just foster care.
0: Right. So his adoption took about 6 months for the wait and all that. And that, during that time, we had some family members of his that kind of showed back up. They lived in another state. And so we got to meet them and got to kind of talk about what did it look like for us to kind of be a part of each other's lives. And so we did all that. And then in the spring, he was officially ours.
2: Wow. Now, go back. I know you said you had struggled with some like anger towards God initially when you found out about infertility and all that. Where in the process did you and God kind of like meet up?
0: Settle up.
2: Was
0: a
2: it a long process of slowly him getting you there, or was it before you even started fostering? When did you feel, I know you said you felt peace, but when did you feel that kind of anger release?
0: I feel like when Isaac came into our home, and I could see, you know, okay, God, this was your plan.
2: You saw his goodness.
0: Yes. And this is my baby. Like, you know, like it just took all of that away. It made sense, you know, like I was not seeing the big picture when I was in my bitterness towards God, you know, but he knew that Isaac was out there. And that summer we were still waiting, like we thought we heard clearly, and then we're waiting and waiting. I was still like, okay, God, what's going on here? Like, you rushed all this for me to just sit here, you know, waiting by the phone. But when Isaac came into our home, it was just a piece.
2: Did you name him Isaac? Was he named
0: Isaac? He was not named Isaac.
2: Okay.
0: He had a different name. That was the name we had picked out.
2: Wow.
0: A
2: child of promise, huh?
0: Child of promise and a child of laughter. Wow. He truly lives up to his name. Now, and he'll remind me of that, like when he's making me, he's like, Mom, my name means laughter. Like, I'm not making you laugh.
1: Because he's how old now?
0: He's 11.
1: That is wild. My goodness. Well, thankful for Isaac.
0: Thankful for Isaac and his story.
1: That's not where your fostering story ended, though.
0: No.
1: Definitely you actually, not. Like, I know I'm skipping lots of time here, but you just now got out of foster care like a few months ago.
0: Yes, so November ended 10 years in foster
1: That's
0: care.
1: That's a very long time.
0: It is indeed. It is.
2: Because the plan was to have a full big family, right?
0: It was.
2: So Isaac's here, and now you're like, okay, this is great, God.
0: So, and that kind of like figuring all that out, parenting. And we just kind of enjoyed that and just kind of relaxed in that and just kind of took a break for a little while from just, you know, fostering and enjoyed Isaac. And then about a year later, we decided that we wanted to expand our family, however that looked. We had two temporary placements for a little while, and it was like a crazy emergency yes that we said, kind of two siblings that were the same, one of them was same age as Isaac, and it was just a lot. And so we were kind of questioning, like, okay, God, like, is this really what you've called us to again? And so we were kind of in the middle of that, and we got a phone call, and because we were kind of resting from the other two siblings, I, you know, kind of told my husband, you know, I don't know if we can do this again. And so he gets a phone call, and I don't even know why they called his phone, but because they usually call mine. But he gets a phone call, and I hear him in there, and he's like, "Oh yeah, no, I don't think so. I don't think that'd be a good fit or something like that." And I like stick my head in the door, and I'm like, "What was that?" He's like, "Oh, it was a newborn baby girl." And I was like, "What?" He's like, "We just talked about this. We were just trying to recover from the last two that left. Like, what? Why? Why? What are you? What? What?" I was like,
1: call them back
0: right now. And he was like, "Oh, you call them." And I was like, "Okay, I will." And so I called, and it was a newborn African American girl that was in the hospital, like just been born.
2: Whoa.
0: And they were like, she's coming home tomorrow and we need somewhere for her to go.
2: I mean, like, how old was Isaac when you got him the first day?
0: He was about 8 months.
2: Okay. So this is like day one
0: newborn,
2: now. Okay, so a new phase

0: where you are.
1: Yes.
0: Okay.
1: And so, I mean, like, how can you say no to a newborn that's coming home from the hospital?
2: You
1: like,
2: can't.
1: You cannot. You cannot.
2: Got that fresh baby smell still on them, huh?
1: And so, the next day, so I'm like, you know, of course, like you said, we've never done a newborn, so I didn't even know what that, I was just like texting all my friends, like, I don't know what I need, but you know what I need, so bring it right now. Like, we're having a baby tomorrow. And so, she came the next day, and she was the most beautiful baby I'd ever laid eyes on. And we figured out the newborn stage.
0: And that was
2: you
0: how
2: figured it
0: was
2: out together.
0: A little over a year later from Isaac's adoption. Okay. Wow.
1: Yeah, a little over a year.
0: Wow.
1: And so we were a family of four, and her situation was they didn't know what was going to happen. Her parents just didn't have the capability of taking care of her in the hospital, and the nurses realized that. And so they didn't know if there was family members that, you know, could potentially end up taking her or what. So we just said the craziest yes. We just had faith that this is what God needed us to do in that moment. Just a peace that, you know, it was going to be okay.
2: Yeah.
1: No matter what the ending was, it was going to be okay. And so that was, we called her baby girl for the first few years of her life because we didn't know. And she got to stay with us. And then a year later, her sister came, her biological sister came.
0: Oh, to so live wait, with well, what did you end up naming her?
1: Emmy.
0: Emmy, okay.
1: Emmy. She was Emmy. And so that was a lot of twists and turns with visits and family members and them calling and saying this aunt or this grandmother, you know, might come. We might go to court next week. We don't know what the judge is going to say. And so I'm just, you know.
2: Do you mind describing, like, those feelings when you get that kind of phone call? Like, because you're in love with this baby girl. And you know what's at stake if that family member does come, you know, out of the woodwork and, you know, files paperwork like they need to. And what does that feel like?
1: Just, I can't even. Really hopeless, helpless, you know, and just like that grew my faith like no other.
2: Yeah.
1: Just continuing to pray and trust and say, God, you love this baby way more than I do, even though I can't imagine that. And you have a perfect plan. And I've had to tell myself, God, you are the same God that led Isaac stay with us, that, you know, saw that this was what was best for him. And you are going to be the same God that does what's best for Emmy, no matter what the ending looks like.
2: Right.
1: Even if I'm not okay with what the ending looks like, you are the same God. And even though I'm not okay with that sometimes, you know, what that might look like, I trust you. And so just lots of prayer and lots of just rocking at night and being like, this might be the last time I rock, you know?
2: I had those same feelings.
1: And and I can't do anything about it. And, you know, and this is the life God called me to, and I'm trying to be obedient, but gosh, it's hard sometimes. It's really hard.
2: It's crazy when you feel hopeless, helpless, how much you end up depending on the Lord
1: in
2: that time, because there's really nothing else that you can do. I can't. So many times those phone calls would happen, or like, hey, he'll need to be here by Saturday at 9 o'clock, you know, and you don't have any control over what's going to happen Saturday at 9 o'clock, but you love this baby with your whole heart, you know. I can't tell you how many times I just bowed to my knees and was like, okay, God, like, what you just said, he's yours already. And so I just pray, you know, for whatever is best for him, which as a mama heart that you can't help but have is a scary thing to pray.
1: Mm-hmm. Yeah. I would not be the Christian that I am today had not gone through those 10 years. That journey grew my faith like no other. And I can stand on the other side of it now, saying that I'm thankful for it. In the thick of it, there were some days I was like, God,
2: I think I'm done.
1: This is a lot here. But definitely grew my faith. And
0: am thankful for it.
3: Where'd you get the name Emmy?
0: It's like a family name, but it just kind of happened. And it fits her, you know? So,
3: And so you ended up, you said, finding out that she had a sibling later. Was her adoption finalized
0: when you found out about the sibling? So no, her adoption was not finalized. So we knew that the biological mom was pregnant, and she, they went to a different county, so maybe they could keep the baby. And they called me and they were like, she's pregnant again. Would you be willing to take the sister, you know? And so I had took a maternity leave with Emmy because it was towards the end of the school year. And I was like, yes, of course, but I don't have any more days. And we'll have to figure it out. Like, I don't know what that looks like for her, because she was there like a year and 9 days apart. So she was going to be born the next April. Yes. And so I was like, let's talk this out. Let's figure this out. Well, you know, sometimes communication in foster care is not the best. And so I didn't really hear anything else. And then all of a sudden we knew that she had been born. And they had gone to a different county. So a different county had taken her into custody and placed her with another family. And so I was kind of
3: It wasn't just automatic because there's a sibling?
0: Didn't realize that Emmy, that there was a case open.
2: So she was in a different county.
0: She was in a different county, in a different hospital.
2: That's why someone would do that. It's not in a different county. So they don't basically get caught because they already have a child in custody.
0: And so by the time they figured all of that out, she was placed with another family. And so they called me and they were like, do you still... No, I'm like, yes, this is our biological sister. How sweet for them to have each other. And so it was about 3 months before paperwork and all of that could get finalized for her to come and live with us. And so when she was 3 months old, Willa Kate came to live with us. And so we had... a three-year-old, a one-year-old, and a newborn.
3: I'm
2: That's
3: stressed.
2: That's when you know God has a sense of humor.
0: And I don't remember much about that time in my life. Like, there's pictures of me from that time period. I'm like, if you say so, if I was there, I really don't remember that much. I don't remember it. It was loud and chaotic and crazy, but, you know... wanted that big family and nothing like I thought it was going to be. But here we are with three little ones. And so their story still went on with relatives and parents and all of appointments and judges and all of those twists and turns. And so one adoption was final in 2020. So that was about 3 years after Emmy was born. Hers was final. And then the second Willa Kate's adoption was appealed. The rights were appealed. So we were sent to the Mississippi Court of Appeals. And so that lasted for about a year and a half. So a whole nother year and a half of waiting and waiting and waiting. And then finally hers was finalized.
3: So I can't imagine the relief
2: such a relief.
3: I don't have to wait for that phone call
0: or just, you know, and they were like, well, it's probably gonna go through, like, you know, there's not really anything. I was like, yeah, but like there's still like that in the back of your mind, you know, like there's still that, and you know, just praying God, like, please, your will be done. But this is what I would do if I were you, you know.
2: Just like, an idea.
0: It's just a thought here, you know. But we learned later that there was a plan in that waiting and in that time period, because our story
2: isn't over yet.
3: Well, that's a good segue.
0: It wasn't done yet.
3: We're almost out of time.
2: She saw the 2 minute mark.
0: Yeah. I was like,
2: you did perfect.
0: Yeah. I'm trying. I'm getting it here. I'm trying.
3: There will be a part two.
2: There will be a part two. That's right. Sweet. But I think that's so good and beautiful, and just shows you Yeah, that God does love those kids more than we ever could. And our biological, adopted, however, you know, they're our kids, but that he does have a plan that's good and beautiful for them. And we just got to be willing to say yes.
1: Yes. And his timing.
2: And his timing. That's, you know, right.
1: His timing.
2: Well, like we said, there's a part two coming up next week. So you got to come back and listen to how the fourth kiddo came along. And then I think we might have some advice and just encouragement for other foster families that are possibly walking through what Leanna is already on the other side of now. Mm-hmm. So please come back next week and give us a listen.

0: While in the emergency room with my wife, as she was struggling with the COVID-19 virus herself, and I looked at her, I said, "Are you scared?" And she said, "A little bit, but I've been through worse."
1: The Certainty of Mankind's History with Uncertainty, an article by Peter Rosenberger.
0: And then, as her fever was approaching almost 103, she started singing "In Christ Alone, I Place My Trust and Find My Glory in the Power of the Cross." And that's how she has anchored herself in the certainty of Christ through her huge medical journey that has included 80 surgeries, both of her legs amputated, 100 doctors have treated her, 12 hospitals, and now the COVID-19 virus. And so when we live with those kinds of uncertainties, anchoring ourselves in Christ alone, that's the only place we can run to where there is certainty.
1: To read this article and more, visit afa.net/the stand.
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0: I've been studying theology now for some time. I've come to two conclusions. Sin is a bigger problem than we think it is, and the cross is a bigger deal than we can ever imagine. That is where I am anchoring myself to realize sin is a bigger problem, and the cross is a bigger deal. So I don't give myself the quarter that I think I deserve. My pastor out here in Montana, he says, we're vindication specialists. We will justify anything that we think we deserve. This stuff has a way of bubbling to the surface when you're in this pressure cooker of being a caregiver. You don't realize how self-centered you are until you are put in a situation to think of someone else. 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Here's the good news. 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Johnny Tata says this so beautifully. 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
10: As a minister, it's been my joy to do a number of weddings. Hi, Alex McFarland here, and you know very famously, the vows include, till death do us part, forsaking all others, cleaving only to our spouse. You know, that's how God wrote it in the book of Genesis. For this cause shall a man leave his father and mother and will cleave to his spouse. Well, one of the sad realities of sinners in a fallen world is divorce. And with our, you know, every summer for 28 years, we've done our youth camps. And I can tell you one of the seminal moments that shapes a young person's heart and life is when mom and dad split up. And as a youth pastor, counselor, minister, certainly we've counseled thousands of people that have been impacted by divorce. No doubt everybody listening, every family represented here today, we know what divorce is. And it's unfortunate, but few people talk about adults with divorced parents. And today we're going to talk about that subject that almost never gets addressed. And with me is an expert, Kent Darcy. He is the founder and the president of Adult Children of Divorce Ministries, licensed professional counselor. He's on Trans World Radio. He did his post-grad work at Moody in Chicago. He's a multiple book author. But Mr. Darcy, I want to say thank you for being with us today. But even more importantly, thank you for addressing a topic that I really don't know anybody else that has addressed, and that's adults impacted by divorced parents late in life. But thank you for being with us here at the National Religious Broadcasters Convention.
11: It's great to be here with you, Alex, and you can call me Kent.
10: Kent. Thank you very much. I want to hear your story. How did God bring you to this vital ministry that you're doing, and what prompted you to minister in such a unique but needful way?
11: Well, basically, my parents divorced when I was 13.
10: Okay.
11: Didn't think it was a big deal, except for the fact that I love my dad, worship my dad, and I went from seeing him every day to seeing him maybe two or three times a year, and only for a few hours. So that was hard. But if you had asked me if the divorce impacted me, I would have said, the holidays are a hassle, but I'm good. Well, I'm now married, got three kids. I'm at a marriage retreat weekend, which I didn't think I needed because I thought I was good. But at that time, the Lord said, Ken, if you don't get your act together, you're in the same emotional path as your dad. And at that point, my dad, who was an adult child of divorce, from an adult child of divorce, from an adult child of divorce, which is very popular, was already divorced twice and heading towards his third marriage. And that just scared me to death because I love my wife and I didn't want a divorce. And being basically a researcher at heart, I stumbled across a book called The Unexpected Legacy of Divorce, which opened my eyes to the fact that not only were there millions of me out there, but that it was impacting me despite my vehement denials of that. So being a researcher, I talked with authors and adult children of divorce and counselors and everybody I could talk to, and basically created my first all-day seminar to share what I knew.
10: That's powerful. And, you know, you mentioned the children of divorce that were children of divorce. Mm-hmm. It really is cyclical, isn't it? And can that cycle be broken in the lineage of a family?
11: You're looking at the proof of that.
10: Yeah,
11: we're coming up over 40 years.
10: Congratulations.
11: And, thank you very much. And it is the grace of God.
10: Yeah, well, it is. You know, Billy Graham, the famous evangelist, his wife, Ruth Graham, they're both in heaven now. But in one of her books, I thought this was profound. She said, a good marriage is the union of two forgivers.
11: Mm-hmm. Yeah.
10: That's pretty much essential, isn't it?
11: Absolutely. And my background, again, child of divorce, my wife's background had some alcohol with her parents. So basically, statistically, we never should have made it.
10: Right, right. How did you make it?
11: Well, a lot of it was this. Basically, when I did the research to find out that, in fact, despite my denials, my parents' divorce was impacting me, and then learning how it was impacting me and that it was impacting so many people. Basically, half of everybody that's listening to us right now have divorced parents, and then another half are married to them, and everybody else knows somebody. So the impact is far-reaching, but we are not aware of the issues that are impacting us, and that was what really changed my walk.
10: I am seeing it more and more, not only in ministry, but even in the news, of couples married 4 and 5 decades.
11: Yep.
10: I mean, you would think it's solid as the Rock of Gibraltar, and 45 years married, and then they get divorced.
11: Yep.
10: To what do you attribute this sad but growing trend?
11: Well, that's called gray divorce, and it is rapid. I mean, it is rampant.
10: Gray.
11: One in three.
10: As
11: gray,
10: in gray hair.
11: Ideal, yes. Silver splitters, I mean, whatever you want to call them. But basically empty nesters. And it's attributed to a number of things. For one thing, people are living longer. And basically they're saying, you know, if I'm going to spend another 30 years, I don't want to be with this bum or this witch or whatever, and I'm going to enjoy my life. The other issue is where my ministry comes in is that they feel because the kids are grown, it's not a big deal. And in reality, in a lot of ways, it's worse. Because when you're a child of divorce, they tend to shield, good parents will tend to shield all the craziness from them. But when you're an adult, you should understand why your dad is this or your mom is that. And it creates basically a real problem of what I call the loyalty challenge, which everybody experiences, but it's really worse with gray divorce.
10: The loyalty challenge, I was thinking about this, because invariably both parties want the kids to be on my side.
11: Yes.
10: It's us against him or her. And that's just emotionally damaging, isn't it?
11: Well, yeah. And with kids, it's not as bad. Although I've had people say, well, you know, who do you want to live with, mom or dad? You know, I've been doing this over 20 years, so I've heard everything.
10: Yeah,
11: well,
10: sure.
11: No, that's not true. I actually had an experience where I was talking about weddings, and somebody came up and said, you know what, we had two rehearsal dinners the wedding rehearsal, they had separate rehearsal dinners because they couldn't have the parents together. And that's not uncommon.
12: Yeah.
11: So as a result, you have anger, you have fears, yeah. The loyalty challenge is a huge issue because, and nobody's talking about this. So once we bring it to the surface, then we're able to deal with it and take it to the Lord.
10: Folks, if you're just tuning in, Alex McFarland here. We are at National Religious Broadcasters. We come every year, and it's kind of noisy, all the background noises, because we're on the floor of a big convention. All the major ministries are here, and I'm with Kent Darcy here, who's doing a very unique ministry of overcoming the impact of your parents' divorce. We've got to take a brief break. More with Kent Darcy. Stay tuned. We're back after this brief break.
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13: 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Here's Michael with Bible League International.
14: This spring marks the 32nd anniversary of the Rwandan genocide, in which nearly a million people in this African nation were slaughtered in only a few days' time. Hutu and Tutsi families have grieved the loss of loved ones, and that includes Dally.
15: Her husband and one of her sons were killed, and she just couldn't forgive those who killed her loved ones. True forgiveness only came when she learned about Christ's work at the cross, about which she was reading in her Bible. So she recalled that Jesus asked his Father to forgive those who punished him.
14: Reading those words of Jesus in her very own Bible is what helped Dally find the grace and gumption to forgive those who murdered her family. 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
9: He's been called trusted, truthful, and timely. 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
10: Welcome back to the program. Alex McFarland here. You know, the beautiful thing about Jesus Christ is he does heal broken hearts. And Joel 2:25 says that God restores the years the locust has eaten. We can talk more about that, but we're here with Ken Darcy, author, speaker, licensed professional counselor. Before the break, Kent, we were talking about when people get divorced late in life. And people assume, oh, it's not a big deal. It is a big deal.
11: Yeah.
10: What are some of the areas that it impacts?
11: Well, for one thing, there's no support. When with kids, when their parents get divorced, the guidance counselor, the youth pastor, everybody's on board now that it's an issue, and they'll listen to them, and they'll you know, empathize with them. When you're an adult, if you're at work and you get the call and you're like, oh my goodness, and somebody says, what's the matter? Well, we just celebrated 35 years and my mom just called and said they're getting a divorce. The response you get is, well, what's the big deal? You're not living there anymore. Or don't you want them to be happy? And what they don't realize is what happens is you would take your kids to grandpa and grandma's house. Now you're taking them to grandpa or grandma's house. Mm-hmm. And do you have them meet grandma's new boyfriend? And you have this whole myriad of complications that really makes things very difficult. Another issue is TMI. Mm-hmm. Because when their kids are young, good parents will kind of shield them from the stuff. But when you're older, you're now old enough to understand why dad is a this or mom is a that. And it really can create a lot of havoc.
10: Well, yeah, I think about context, because psychologists talk us about, we all want a sense of identity. Mm-hmm. Who am I? Mm-hmm. Where am I? And everybody, no matter how far you travel, no matter how many years tick away, we all have this sense of home. Mm-hmm. There's a sense of place.
11: Yes.
10: And when there is no more home, and mom and dad, it's sad enough, like if a parent dies,
11: yes,
10: but they are with the Lord. Mm-hmm. But when it's an acrimonious unraveling, mm-hmm, of the family, suddenly my identity, who I am, yeah, and where I belong, mm-hmm, that's gone, and that's traumatic, isn't it?
11: Well, and your history is gone as well.
10: Yeah.
11: Because what happens is you look backwards, and was any of it real? What was real, what wasn't real? And that's at best. You talked about dealing with youth.
10: Yeah.
11: Well, when they go to college and they get the call, by the way, when you come home for Thanksgiving, dad's not going to be here anymore. They are now looking backwards at what's going on. Or worse, they heard, well, we only stayed together because of you. Which actually transfers the guilt or the blame, if you will, from the people who are making those choices,
10: yeah,
11: to the kids.
10: Yeah.
11: So it's very, very difficult.
10: First of all, let me ask you this for, yeah, the people listening, and maybe there are actually people listening and they're saying, you know what, we raised the kids, we're empty nesters, it's time for some me time.
11: Yeah.
10: And they're planning an exit strategy. What advice, especially for Christians, because,
11: yeah,
10: I mean, for one thing, as, mm-hmm, as a born-again Christian,
11: yeah,
10: the Bible says my life is not my own.
11: Mm-hmm.
10: And very often, I have found as a pastor and minister, some of life's hardest, most stressful seasons are the times in which we really grow,
11: mm-hmm,
10: and we can really learn things about what Jesus wants to do in our life. But advice for those that are contemplating throwing in the towel, mm-hmm, on a marriage that they've invested decades in.
11: First of all, look at the truth. The reality of it is it is going to affect your kids. Because there's no malice. It's not like they're going, oh, we're going to do it. They just don't know the impact it's going to have on the kids. And it is. The second thing is that what I find is that when things are tough and when we have these trials, our level of faith in God's abilities gets below our level of emotional pain. And we have to, and that's not unusual. It happened to Moses, happened to Jeremiah. I mean, we see it all through the psalmist.
10: Say that again, please.
11: Basically, the level of our emotional pain gets higher than our level of faith in God's abilities.
10: Okay.
11: And that's not, I said, it's not the psalmist. You know, Psalm 71 talks about, you know, hey, the rich guys get everything, and look at me, I'm serving you, I have nothing. But then at the end of that, it turns, it pivots, and he says, ah, but then I saw their end. And what we want to know is, maybe you do have pain. Maybe he isn't doing whatever. Maybe she's not doing whatever. But it doesn't have to be that way. There's excellent marriage seminars. There's excellent. And I like to say that if you will just put half of the effort into the relationship you have, that you will pour into the new relationship, you can save your marriage.
10: Indeed. Indeed. You know, they say that I've been married to a nurse for 35 years, so I get a lot of medical info coming through our house. But, you know, when you break a bone, but where it heals, the healing is stronger than the previous, mm-hmm, bone itself.
11: Mm-hmm.
10: Can it be that way in relationships that we, you know, we think I'm empty, I'm done here, but then if we allow God to, through a season, bring us and reunite us, that actually the previously broken relationship can be stronger than it was even before?
11: Oh, absolutely. The key is that, and again, as a counselor, and I counsel couples, is we're always pointing a finger. If they would just get their act together.
10: Yeah.
11: But I have had countless situations where if I only have one of them and I can get them to follow good principles, godly principles, the good communication skills, the dying to self, if you will, changing tone, being more empathetic. If I can get just one to change, very often I can get the couple to change.
10: Sure. How do you start, especially? Well, let me ask it this way, Kent. Do you find that when a couple is at this crossroads, and it could be, you know, live or die, it could be reunite or bail out,
11: right,
10: is generally one willing to work, but one has, at least for the moment, given up?
11: There's a whole myriad of different things. One of the big things is that for years, 69% of the divorces were caused by women. And now it's up to 70%. And one of the things that we're seeing now is everything's emotionally based.
10: Yeah.
11: And guys aren't emotional.
10: Don't females initiate the majority of divorces?
11: 69%, almost 70%. What's 70% now?
10: Well, forgive me for interrupting.
11: No problem.
10: Journal article I read was called the walk away wife syndrome.
11: Yeah.
10: I mean, 56 years ago, it was the men who maybe ran off with the secretary or something. But yeah, more and more, and I know in our ministry, and we've seen God gloriously restore marriages.
11: Yeah.
10: I've seen people bail out.
11: Mm-hmm.
10: I've also had people come back to me a decade later tearfully and say, I wish I had tried.
11: Mm-hmm.
10: I should have invested.
11: There's tools out there.
10: Yeah.
11: Great tools.
10: Now, we've got to take a break, folks. Another segment. We've got so much more to talk about. Please don't go away. Alex McFarland here with licensed professional counselor, marriage restoration expert, Kent Darcy. Don't go away. We're back after this.
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18: 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Colossians 3:16 says, "Let the message of Christ dwell among you richly as you teach and admonish one another with all wisdom through psalms, hymns, and songs from the Spirit, singing to God with gratitude in your hearts." 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
10: Welcome back to the program. We're talking about adults with divorced parents. Well, somebody God is using in a great way, and it thrills my heart, Kent Darcy. His website, hopeforadp.com, that's the number four, as in adults with divorced parents. Kent, thanks for being with us and making time for the vital work that you do.
11: Oh, it's so great to be here. I appreciate the opportunity.
10: Yeah, you know, we mentioned this before the break about adults with divorced parents, and you're an adult, you know, you've got your feet on the ground. I'm okay. You know, I'll roll with it. It touches us more deeply than we may realize, doesn't it?
11: Absolutely. I was in denial for years. And what I found was that the anger, we have fear of conflict. For adults with divorced parents, conflict equals divorce. Which for people not from divorced families, that makes no sense. Of course you have conflict. But for us, that's what we saw. So when we get into a marriage and there's conflict, the alarms go off, our fear of abandonment kicks in, our fear of inadequacy kicks in, and fear, of course, feeds anger. You know, so then the whole anger cycle happens, and that feeds the conflict. So it is really, really important to anybody listening, and half of you listening have divorced parents, don't be in denial like I was. Get good resources. Look at how it's impacting more than holidays are a hassle and birthdays are a hassle. And if you're experiencing gray divorce, it's even harder to find support. So I encourage you to go to the website. And, you know, the four in Hope for ADP is for healthy relationships with God, self, spouse, and others. Because those are the four areas that we really want to strengthen. And those are the areas that adults with divorced parents often struggle with.
10: You write about the five challenges for adults with divorced parents.
11: Yeah.
10: These are big challenges. If you would, could you talk us through some of these.
11: Sure.
10: Or all of these.
11: Yeah. The biggest issues that adults or divorced parents deal with is anger. That can be caused by the loyalty challenge, blame, loss. The fear of abandonment is a huge issue, but also the fear of conflict, the fear of inadequacy. These all kind of just kind of creep in. There's difficulty trusting people.
10: This is huge.
11: Yeah. Now, if you don't trust people, you tend to trust yourself. And what can happen in our world is if the only person you feel like you can trust, eventually you feel you can't trust God either. Because after all, I mean, a lot of we're talking about Christians, and if they couldn't make it with God's help, how on earth am I going to make it?
10: Yeah.
11: You know, and you also have the issues with boundaries. That's particularly with gray divorce, where parents are saying this and TMI and all this sort of stuff. And we need to say, wait a minute. I'm not going to listen to that. Or if you don't want to come to Joey's birthday, that's fine because mom is there, but we're not doing two birthdays. We're not doing two whatevers. That's your choice. And then there's also the fear of marriage and divorce, which is causing a lot of people to just live together. But one other thing I want to touch on, which is really important, is that we have a distortion of scripture. Because what happens is that, for instance, honor your father and your mother. You know, it's the first commandment with a promise, Ephesians 6. Well, honor your father and mother. First of all, you have people sitting in the pews going, well, that may be good for you and good for you, but I'm going to honor my father, honor my mother. Are you kidding me?
10: An honorable man.
11: Exactly. Yeah. And we're going to cherry pick what scriptures work, which is always a problem.
10: Yeah.
11: But the other problem with that is honor your father and mother presupposes they're together.
10: Yeah.
11: And they're not. And the problem is we aren't bringing these issues up in the church. We're not thinking about the fact that half of the congregation in a lot of cases is hearing the scriptures differently. You know, Elizabeth Markart in her book Between Two Worlds talked about the prodigal son. The son leaves, the father waits. She found in her research, for us, it's the parent that left. And we're the one waiting.
10: Yeah.
11: And we do wait. There's a secret thing that all of us have that someday our parents will get back together again.
10: Yeah.
11: I talk with people, their parents have been divorced for 30 years. And I'll mention that in my workshop or whatever. They'll go, you know what? Yeah. I still, if, you know, they're remarried, they're whatever. But there's that little thing that just goes, man, if they could just get together again, that would be so great.
10: Kent, scholars of old would talk about marriage as a covenant.
11: Yeah.
10: Now, the Bible has a lot to say about a covenant, and God is the God who keeps his word, his covenant. But really, the sacred covenant, the bond of marriage, I really don't think we treat it for the God-ordained holy commitment that it really is. Talk about, if you would, the scriptural call and, frankly, the blessing of once again viewing marriage as a sacred covenant in the eyes of God.
11: Well, the biggest thing is that we have to recognize that God is who he says he is. And for adults with divorced parents, that's a challenge. You know, as we had said, that we even hear the scriptures differently. So the first thing we have to do is recognize that we're probably looking at God through a skewed lens.
10: Okay.
11: One of the issues I deal with is father hunger.
10: Okay.
11: Because the father's gone. And because of a lot of the craziness we sometimes see, and as a minister, I'm sure you've seen, a pastor, you've seen the distortion of God is our heavenly father.
10: Mm-hmm.
11: That we will equate that, we'll conflate the two to, well, if this happened, then maybe he's not good. Maybe he's not true. So the first step toward that covenant relationship is acknowledging who is blessing that covenant relationship and realizing that we're off kilter. But the reality of it is with God, there's always hope.
10: Amen.
11: And our ministry is hope for ADP, because a lot of adults with divorced parents don't have hope. You know, there's hope to overcome the anger. You know, there's hope that we can develop healthy boundaries through those tools. And most importantly, there's hope that we can have that strong relationship that we all desire. But it starts first with a hope that is worth having in God. He is worthy of our trust.
10: Amen.
11: He is worthy of our faith. And he is worthy of our hope. When we get that perspective that our faith, our level of faith in God's ability, if we can just get it the slightest bit above our emotional pain, miracles can happen.
10: Amen. We're almost out of time. I love the work you're doing, but I say this to people, give a glimmer of hope, because I want to say God is able. I mean, you say, no, our situation is beyond fixing. Our God, he sustains the universe. Mm-hmm. He can sustain you, my dear friend. Can, in the just a minute maybe or a few seconds we have left, a final word, why should we give ourselves permission to have hope in Jesus?
11: because Jesus is all we need. Jesus is everything. I wouldn't be here without Jesus. I'm an introvert. I don't like going out and talking in front of people. The only thing less popular than talking about divorce is that it affected the kids. I mean, I'm a real hit at parties. You know? But the reality of it is with God, I am a walking testimony of God's faithfulness and his grace. And I just want to encourage you, first of all, what you're experiencing is normal. You are not an island. There's millions of people out there that feel the same way. But there's also hope, even though it may look like God failed. Even though, well, then why didn't God keep Dad from, because people make choices. We talk about, you know, Adam and Eve. But the reality of it is that you now have a choice. You have this information. You now have access to the resources, and you have access to a God who can help you achieve them.
10: Indeed. Well, folks, maybe you want to share this broadcast with somebody. There's a link on alexmcfarland.com. You might want to share this with somebody. But in the final second, let me remind you, God loves you. His arms are open. And as we always say, Jesus is as close by as a prayer. Final word, lose at anything else, but win with your family.
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20: So how much are you paying for gas at the pump? A lot of Americans are experiencing over $4, some over $5, and in California, like $6 or more. Ed, I don't really want to talk about necessarily why this is happening. I think most people know it's because of the war with Iran, so it's temporary. But still, this could this could start hurting President Trump and the Republicans in the fall, right?
21: Yeah. So the current national average for gas prices is about $4.46.
20: Okay.
21: A year ago, that national average was $3 and almost 20 cents. So so the economic fallout is one thing.
20: Right.
21: People having to maybe adjust vacation plans.
20: Right.
21: You have to take that money. That kind of gas price hike is a budget buster, but it's the political fallout that could happen because, fairly or not, what people oftentimes vote on is the pocketbook.
20: For the average American.
21: For the average American.
20: Who are left or right, necessarily. They're just driven by the economy and how much money they're making, how much they're having to spend, and so forth.
21: And they do blame the people in charge.
20: Right.
21: And I think most people understand that this jump in gas prices is because of the war in Iran.
20: Right.
21: We'd hope that the average voter would say, well, I understand, we'll give it some time, but that's not usually what happens. So
20: no, and I think that you run the real, you know how things get fixed in people's minds, and even if the facts on the ground change, they've already formed their opinion.
21: Yes.
20: And I'm thinking, this is purely my opinion, that the war needs to be settled and done with by Memorial Day. And if it's not, it's going to get ingrained in people's heads through the summer, and especially when they start seeing the gas prices not come down,
21: right?
20: That they're going to blame President Trump and the Republicans in the fall. See you next time on Reason and Company.
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1: This week on the weekend edition of Washington Watch, the president visits China amidst tensions over Taiwan, as well as the treatment of religious minorities in the country. Greetings, fellow patriots. I am David Salkeld, and I'm a constitutional conservative, Christian husband, and Reagan Republican. To lead off the show, on Thursday's edition of Washington Watch Live, FRC President Tony Perkins was joined by Congressman Ben Klein to talk about the president's trip to China. Here's Tony as he gives a more complete introduction.
2: While public interactions yesterday between President Trump and his Chinese counterpart have been cordial, and I think that's good, the Chinese leader, Xi Jinping, has reportedly delivered a warning on Taiwan to President Trump, basically stating, hands off. I think this is a little troubling, because he cautioned that mishandling it could lead to clashes and even conflicts. Joining us now to discuss this is Congressman Ben Klein, a member of the House Permanent Select Committee on Intelligence. He represents the 6th Congressional District of Virginia. Congressman Klein, welcome back to Washington Watch. Thanks for joining us.
23: Thanks, Tony. Good to be with you.
2: So what do you make so far of the, I mean, the President Trump, every clip I've seen, he's been very, very deferential to the Chinese leader. But Xi Jinping has basically said, hey, don't talk about Taiwan. Don't want to talk about it.
23: Well, it's clear that the Chinese have an agenda when it comes to Taiwan, and they want to try and bully the rest of the world into accepting their version of facts. But the United States has its own relationship with Taiwan, and the president is going to make it very clear that we intend on maintaining that relationship and not allow the U.S. to be bullied by China.
2: In fact, Secretary of State Marco Rubio said that U.S. policy toward Taiwan has not changed. It's still the same. And it would be a terrible mistake for China to take Taiwan by force. So I think that message is being communicated. But let's talk the messages from the United States. Should we not be more forceful when it comes to human rights issues? I mean, somehow, as that should be, according to law, kind of coupled with our economic activity with them?
23: We should absolutely be expressing our concern about the treatment of minorities in China. Religious minorities, religious expression in China is under attack, and we should definitely be making that a top priority in these meetings, because the freedom of to express your religious faith is so critical and fundamental to every human being. But we protect it in the United States, and China should respect the rights of people to express their faith as well.
2: Yeah, and I understand some would say, not many, but some would say, well, you know, that's China. Should we be telling China what to do as we don't want somebody telling us what to do? And that's a fair point, but we're wanting to do business with them. We're wanting to do trade with them. And I do think, and of course, again, I go back to the International Religious Freedom Act, we have coupled that policy with human rights, the human right of religious freedom. So it's appropriate for us to talk about that.
23: Absolutely. The United States enshrined the freedom of religion in our First Amendment, and we declare these truths to be self-evident, that all men are created equal, that they are endowed by their Creator with certain inalienable rights, and among these are life, liberty, and the pursuit of happiness. So we believe that the rights enshrined in our First Amendment and all of our Bill of Rights to be given to us by God. And it doesn't matter where you are in the world, but these rights are human rights and should be respected by the Chinese as well.
2: Ben, we just have a little over 2 minutes left. You've introduced a number of bills related to China. Among them are the Foreign Agents Transparency Act. And I find that very timely, especially right now. The president's over in China, but just this week we had a man that was accused of running a secret Chinese spy outpost in New York, in Manhattan, was convicted. And then we had a mayor in Southern California, Acadia, resign after being charged with being an acting as an agent of a foreign government, i.e. China.
23: And up here in Washington, you have individuals who are acting on behalf of China, secret relationships that happen. And when they lobby a foreign government, they're required to register. And under current law, if they're caught and they hadn't registered, then they're just forgotten about. But what our bill would require is a registration after the fact, so that if you're caught as a foreign agent and you're removed from the scene and you're not lobbying anymore, you still have to go back and have that registration in place so that we can prevent you from ever lobbying on behalf of a foreign government again.
2: Congressman Klein, I don't think people realize how significant China's effort is to spy on and infiltrate the U.S. government.
23: It is extensive. It is across all different issues, all different parts of government. And they have been, under the Biden administration and previous administrations, eating the United States lunch when it comes to stealing our intellectual property, bringing in fentanyl precursors, all of the ways in which they are undermining the fundamental structures of our society here in this country. And we need to push back. Unfortunately, Donald Trump is taking an aggressive stance toward China, pushing back in all these areas, trade, anti-drug trade, making sure that religious freedom is respected, all of these ways that he's impressing upon the Chinese during his visit right now.
2: Congressman Ben Klein, always great to see you. Thanks so much for taking time to join us today.
23: Thanks, Tony.
2: All right, folks, we're going to come back with more Washington Watch. News just out from the Supreme Court. They did make a decision on the abortion by mail scheme. We'll talk about it when we come back from the break. Don't go away.
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6: Exodus chapter 9, verse 1 says, "Thus says the Lord God of the Hebrews, let my people go, that they may serve me." You see, America has freedom for a purpose. The question is, are we living by that purpose today? In Scripture, deliverance and freedom is never an end in itself. It is a liberation unto obedience, to worship, and to a covenantal relationship. God's demand to Pharaoh was not freedom for freedom's sake, but freedom so his people could identify with and belong to and serve him. Freedom that is not used to serve God will not endure. One of the founders actually echoed a similar warning. Thomas Jefferson wrote, "Indeed, I tremble for my country when I reflect that God is just and his justice cannot sleep forever." See, the founders understood we as a nation would be accountable to God for what he had granted to us. They sought freedom for a purpose. And that freedom was given to us as a nation for that same purpose, to serve God, to honor him, and to live as a people under his authority. In this 250th anniversary year, we must ask the question, are we living by that purpose today as a nation? Lord, we thank you for the godly foundation and heritage of our states. Lord, we would return to an understanding of the freedom that you've granted to us, that freedom has a name. His name is Jesus. And freedom has a purpose. It is to honor and glorify you. And I pray that our nation would return to that understanding of the purpose of the freedom that you have granted to us. We thank you, Father.

0: teachers ordered a stay or requested a stay on that. It was put in place. I'm going to bring in Travis Weber again to give us what this order was and what it means. Travis?
1: Yeah, thanks, Tony. Yeah, so it looks like the court has issued a ruling in which it is granting a further stay of the case that is currently before it, pending disposition of the appeal in the Fifth Circuit and disposition of granting cert at the Supreme Court. So basically what this is while the case continues to the Supreme Court as it's appealed and granted or not granted, throughout that process, there will be a stay until there's a decision and it's handed back down or a cert is denied and it plays out at the Fifth Circuit. So Tony, what in effect this is a continued stay, unfortunately, but the case lives for another day. There are two dissenting opinions here by Alito and Thomas, and Justice Thomas specifically focuses on the Comstock Act and how this makes it illegal to mail these drugs as is currently happening. And Justice Alito talks about how Dobbs had supposedly restored the right of the states to decide and notes how Louisiana is being undermined here. So some glimmers of hope here, certainly something that we'll continue to work on, continue to take action on and pray about all right. at the same time.
0: Well, it's not going to go away. And I think for those in the administration that did not want this to be an issue in the midterm, they just made it an issue in the midterm. Yeah. Because this, when abortion rates are going up in the country, 21% since the overturn of Roe, and it's all being facilitated by a policy here in Washington regarding mailing abortion pills, it's going to be an issue. Travis, thanks so much for joining us.
1: Thank you.
0: All right, and folks, I would again encourage you, text LIFE to 67742 and join the prayer effort and send a message. We're not going to let go of this, all right? Some people may get angry about that. That's fine. Get angry. But there's nothing more fundamental than protecting the unborn. All right, our word today comes from Ruth chapter 3. And Boaz had eaten and drunk, and his heart was cheerful, and he went to lie down at the end of a heap of grain. And she came softly, uncovered his feet, and lay down. Now it happened at midnight that the man was startled and turned himself, and there a woman was lying at his feet. And he said, "Who are you?" So she answered, "I am Ruth, your maidservant. Take your maidservant under your wing, for you are a close relative." Now, Ruth, if you read the story, she actually takes hold of the very blessing that Boaz had previously spoken over her after hearing how she had cared for her mother-in-law, Naomi. He said, "The Lord repay your work and a full reward be given to you by the Lord God of Israel, under whose wings you have come for refuge." Well, in essence, Ruth was saying to Boaz, "Hey, you can help fulfill that blessing that you spoke over me." You see, often God accomplishes his plans and purposes through the very people he brings into our lives. And we should be mindful of that, that God may use us as instruments of the blessings we pray over the lives of others. To find out more about our journey through the Bible, text Bible to 67742. That's Bible to 67742. All right, we've been talking about this all day, President Trump's visit to China. Well, this has given an opportunity to human rights activists and advocates to draw attention to issues that unfortunately don't get a whole lot of spotlight, just like the vote that we were talking about that took place earlier in the week from Chris Smith, and then a hearing today, a congressional hearing on forced organ harvesting and trafficking. And then there have been those who have focused on prayer, like our friends at China Aid. They've been spearheading a prayer for the China's persecuted. And there have been those that have been using their voices and their platforms to tell their stories and to raise awareness. And our next guest are among those who have been speaking out effectively on the situation facing Christians and other religious minorities in China. With us now in studio is former U.S. Ambassador at Large for International Religious Freedom, Sam Brownback, and Grace Jen Drexel, daughter of jailed Chinese pastor Ezra Jen. Thank you so much, Grace and Sam, for being with us.
2: Oh, sure. Glad to join you.
3: Thank you so much.
0: Grace, I'll start with you. You've been on the program before. You've been advocating for quite some time for your father. Tell our viewers and listeners his situation and why he is being detained.
3: Yes. So my father, Pastor Ezra Jin, has been detained since October of 2025 now, along with 17 other of his church leaders, for doing nothing but to preach the gospel. He had this online, offline model where we were reaching

0: 10,000 people daily. And because of that influence, and because the Chinese Communist Party tried to shut our church down but couldn't, they are now in prison today.
1: Now, if I remember correctly from our last conversation, that online model came out of COVID.
0: Yes.
1: Because they couldn't meet in part?
0: It actually happened a year before COVID because they shut down the actual location of the church and wouldn't allow any place to host us. So there was no place to worship at all. So we were forced to do this online model. But beyond anyone's imagination, God is great and gracious. And during COVID, the miracle happened. People say instead of 7 years of desert, we saw 7 years of harvest for Zion Church. And we were able to minister to more people than we ever had before.
1: Have you talked to or heard from your father?
0: Not directly. We were only able to meet with lawyers through lawyers, and the lawyers have their questions that they're more interested in. That the families, we just want to know how they're eating, how they're sleeping, how they're doing, if he's getting medication and such. So those are our concerns, and we haven't gotten that much information from them about these cases at all.
1: Now, your father has some medical issues, if I'm not mistaken.
0: Yes. So he has very severe type 2 diabetes and an array of other health issues. He's not a very healthy person in general, and we know that the prison is not giving him the medication that the doctor prescribed for him. My grandma tried to go to the prison and beg them to let my father take these, and they wouldn't allow her to bring any of the medication in. So we're very concerned about his health. The food is not great. The sleep is horrible. And we hear that there's just basically holes in the wall as windows, and the wind and the rain can just come in. And it's just not, it just sounds like it's a horrible situation.
1: Yeah. Ambassador Brownback, here in the United States, for those that consider prison, it's we have a different mindset, a different understanding of what it's like.
2: Yeah.
1: I went a number of years ago to Sudan and was in the prison where Meriam Ibrahim was held. And nothing like what we have in the United States.
2: No. I've spent 3 nights in prisons, in various prisons, not of my own volition. Yeah. I wasn't arrested. I wanted to get that on the
1: record. Yeah, be very clear about that.
2: Yeah, but yes, nothing like what. And these often in the jails in China, they're way overcrowded.
1: Right.
2: They get no sleeping conditions. It's all very unsanitary. And it's a form of the sort of persecution
1: And dehumanizing of people.
2: Yeah, completely. And that's what they make these blacklist groups.
1: Right.
2: And unfortunately now, the Christians, it appears to be, are going to be put into this blacklist like they've done Falun Gong and the Muslim Uyghurs and Tibetan Buddhist.
1: I had Vicki Hartzler, who was the outgoing chair of USERF, on earlier in the program. In fact, I mentioned your name because we don't have an ambassador at large for international religious freedom. China has gotten worse.
2: It has. It has. You're getting back now to way it was under some of Mao time period. I mean, I think really you're seeing in Xi Jinping a reincarnation of Mao, if I can use the Buddhist terminology here. He's going hard at this. He will tolerate none of it. People are being disappeared. This is a war on faith. It's a war with God.
1: So not only were you ambassador at large for international religious freedom, you served in the U.S. Senate, and this was a passion of yours.
2: I remember
1: because you helped get people out of countries all on your own. You did different things. Is this administration making this enough of an issue? Putting enough focus on this issue?
2: I wish they'd do more. This president has done more on religious freedom than any president in modern era. He's raised it. He believes in it. He's done the domestic commission on it. He's gone at Nigeria. Praise be to God on all of it. He's over a barrel right now with China. Literally an oil barrel.
1: Because of what's happening with Iran.
2: because of what's happening in Iran and the midterm elections. And everybody in the world knows the weakest part of the United States is U.S. public opinion.
1: Yeah, yeah.
2: That's the weakest piece, and he's facing a midterm, and it's a second term, and that's when you have the worst, usually, results. So he's got, and everybody knows this, Tony, and so they play this. And Iran, we've been beating to a pulp. Right. Over there. We've won this war so decisively, we've got to get the regime out. But the regime knows all it has to do is just stick on long enough for gas prices to go up, and they can survive.
1: And the American opinion will just kind of just collapse. The
2: it
1: support.
2: Will. It does, even
1: I
2: though...
1: Mean, we go to the pump. This is what I would prefer, you know, as we go to the pump. And I know it's painful. You know, I got a big pickup truck, and it takes a lot of gas. But when we think about what's happening internationally and America's influence, number one, I think the president absolutely right taking on Iran.
2: Me too.
1: I think you're absolutely right. But I also think that, you know, when we're talking about Grace, about your father, and so many others that I've met over the years that are suffering just because they're Christian, just because they name it the name of Jesus Christ. We need to think about more than just ourselves and how much it costs to fill up the tank of gas.
0: Yes. I feel like as an adopted American, I feel like this country is great because this great country stands up for its values, stand up for its faith. It is the country that speaks out for the voiceless and the persecuted, and there is no country like America. And oftentimes when it comes to China, many people are afraid because of this economic power and military power. Many of our allies would come join us and criticize any other country except China. And it is very, very hard, and even in the U.S., oftentimes I might get in trouble for this, but I just hope that more people will find souls more sacred than soybeans, and being able to fight and defend those that are in prison, for like my father. And we hope for a miracle, and we hope that my father will be released. And there are more Christians in China in prison than there ever been since the Cultural Revolution. There are hundreds of pastors, many of them that we don't even hear about because they're from smaller places. And so, yes, I think it requires a lot of prayer, and it requires a lot of people to come together and advocate for.
1: So, Grace, as the spread of persecution toward the Christians in China, has that, and that's designed in part to stop the spread, to discourage and to drive people. Has it stopped the growth of the church, the spread of the gospel?
0: I think God works in great ways. God is able to do greater things than we can ever imagine. I think that it is true that the blood of the martyr is the seed of the church, and I believe that God is able to even work through the persecution. But I think it definitely makes the spread harder and more difficult, and so many people are suffering through this that they just should not be suffering in this way. And when one body suffers, I think the rest of the body needs to come together. But I am hopeful, because even as Zion Church is being cracked down like this, there are still people being baptized at our church. And those people, they know what the cost is, and they're still saying, I think you have something real because you want to bear that cross and that cost. And we again just hope and pray that our stories will be told, and people will be even able to see the miracle happening in China as well.
1: You know, Sam, as Grace shares that, it reminds me of what Jesus said. He said, deny yourself, take up your cross, and follow me. We don't really know what that means here in the United States.
2: Not really, but they do, and it's an inspiration to me. We cover one guy in the book, Peter Hsu, is one of the original house church founders. And he's in the jail a fifth time. They've got him in a cross formation on iron bars. He believes he's going to die. He can hardly breathe. They finally cut him down just before he dies and put a confession statement in front of him, say that Jesus is a fake, God doesn't exist, and to sign it, thinking he'll do it because nearly dead. And he just looks at the ward and he says, thank you for allowing me to participate in the sufferings of Christ. And the warden said, get him out of here. He's a real believer. And I thought, what a beautiful, and could I do that?
1: Yeah.
2: Would you do that in that circumstance? And but people like this bear witness to the beauty and the truth of the faith and what Jesus calls us to.
1: Sam mentioned your book there. The book is out, China's War on Faith. You tell those stories in the book?
2: I do tell those stories. And then at the end, we weave in policy ideas and solutions for how to deal with it, because I don't want it to just be this story of horrific persecution, which it is, and to showcase it's all faiths, because the Chinese Communist Party cannot tolerate a faith in anything higher than the government.
1: Right.
2: And they make that point to people. But also, here's how we can go at this. And, Tony, this is the glass jaw of the Chinese Communist Party, is religion. They can't tolerate, and yet all people, 80% of the world's population has some faith, and the Chinese people are a spiritual people. We should use this against them. Use it hard.
1: So we need to, we need policy, but we also need prayer. Grace, we just have about 20 seconds left. How can we be praying for you and your family?
0: Thank you. I think one is to continue prayer for those that are in prison, and may the Lord sustain them and know that God is with them, and we are praying for them as well. And next would be for the family members. It's very difficult for many of the family members. But lastly, we know that the president is in China right now, and would love for him to mention my father.
1: All right. We'll be praying for that, Grace. Sam, thank you for joining us.
2: Thank you.
1: Always great to see you. Folks, thank you for joining us, and please do be praying.
3: Well, unfortunately, that's all the time we have for today. I'm David Salkeld, and let me echo Tony's request for prayer for Pastor Jin in China. And I want to thank you for being with us and encourage you to check out the Washington Stand for more on these and other stories. 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
6: Welcome to the Middle East Report, your connection to truthful reporting on Israel and the Middle East. Each week, we connect you to the people, places, and the land of Israel. And of course, we bring you the truth of what's happening on the ground in Israel, because you know what? There's a lot of deception out there when it comes to news about the Jewish people and the land of Israel. Today, we're going to be talking about a lot of different things, maybe even some current events, and you're going to want to just hang in there with us here on this edition of the Middle East Report. Stephen Briggs is our guest today here on this show. He is the executive producer of the multi-award-winning HaTikva Films documentaries that have just won a lot of awards. He hosts a weekly podcast show called Israel Matters. He is from the UK. You're going to hear that accent here in just a minute. Stephen met his wife in Jerusalem. They have such a heart for Israel and the Jewish people. And you know what else? They have a heart for children as well. In fact, I'm going to ask them about that, you know, what that's all about. But they love children, and they also represent Emuna, an organization that is incredible, provides emergency shelter and housing to orphans and refugee children there in Israel and around the world. But it's an amazing organization. Stephen, thank you for joining us here on the Middle East Report.
7: Thanks for having me, John. It's great to be here.
6: Well, I want to start off here at the top of the show to talk about your family, because I met you in Jerusalem, and when you told me about your family, I was like, wow, you guys go. You guys love children. So I'm going to give you just a moment here to brag on your family.
7: Yeah, sure. I've got a 15-year-old son who is a fantastic writer. I love seeing him develop his skill there. I've got a 12-year-old daughter who is very, very caring and very, very animal-centric. She has a dog called Pearl. She's part of the family as well. And then we currently have a 9-year-old foster child with us who has been with us since November 2024. He had a stint in a residential therapy program and is back with us since December. He's the 15th foster child we've had in 6.5 years. So we had 8 while we were living in the UK, and then 7 since we've been in the US, all of different spectrums, from newborn drug babies. We've had 5 newborns throughout that time period, and the children we had in the UK, praise God, they all end up going back to their own families in some way, shape or form, or an amalgamation of that, some with grandparents, some with siblings, that you know how family dynamics are. And here we have been privileged to have, as I said, 7 other ones, and the most recent one is Antonio, and he's a gem. He'll be president one day. You heard it here first. But he's had a very difficult start to life, but God is at work, and it's a delight. And then, as a byproduct of that, you mentioned Emuna. Now, Emuna is Israel's longest running kind of foster care equivalent, if you like, organization. Emuna means faith, and it's been running for over 80 years. And the Hebrew word for faith, it's really what Emunah's heart is, and it was founded by the president of Israel's grandmother, and has been going. It's one of the top 20 NGOs there, and they have 5 residential homes for about 1,000 children. There's about 8,000 children in 125 daycare centers, 1,200 families that receive care at 11 crisis centers. And of course, you have a nation as a result of October 7th that is suffering from what I call present trauma stress disorder. It's not post. The reality is everybody's been impacted by what took place on October 7th, and everybody has literally at most one step removed from somebody that was impacted because of all that took place in Gaza. They have 550 students in Emunah colleges. I got to go and see the facilities a few weeks ago, and within those setups, they have a couple of micro businesses as well. So there's a jewelry making business, there is a bakery, and they're really helping children and teenagers that are from very traumatic backgrounds. It could be they've lost their parents to drugs, their parents are incarcerated or been living on the street, and these children are being taken in by Emuna, and Emuna, as a Jewish Orthodox run entity, NGO, is doing a fantastic job in that difficult in-between space that these children need to see and be a part of, loving a family, and that the testimonies that come out of it of transformation are wonderful.
6: See, Stephen, there's hurting people all over the world. Here in the United States, and then in Israel. And then you mentioned it, the trauma that Israel has gone through over the last 2+ years now with the intense war that they've been involved in. Families are struggling and hurting. And I know you talk to people all the time from Israel and others related to Israel, and you hear these stories about the trauma. And as you're listening here to the Middle East Report, we want you to know that you need to pray for them. Pray for those families there that are struggling, because we don't really get that here in the United States. We're not in a war zone or anything like that. But there is a lot of trauma.
7: Yeah, the single biggest event or focus point, if you like, I think that is needed for, you imagine having kids that have had to run to bomb shelters multiple times a day when sirens have gone off. And I see my kids and think to have to run, you know, within 30 seconds to get to a safe space, and they've never had to experience that reality. And I have friends in Israel that has been their lived experience for day after day, month after month. It's just unreal. And yet the character and resolve within Israel of the overcoming of that is a real thing. But trauma is real. And trauma-informed behavior comes as a result of repeated neglect or repeated difficult situations. And so you have a whole generation the old and the young, who have been thrust into a situation where in the middle of the night they've been in their pajamas I saw a funny video of a guy who was trying to have a shower in Israel, and every time he was about to step into his bathroom, the siren would go off, and just as he stepped in, the siren would go on and off, and you saw this guy, and in the end he gave up having a shower, just because of the process of the reality of the day. And we just don't think about those practical things.
8: We really don't. And Emuna is doing a great job there in Israel, and it's not just for, you know, children and women of the trauma of the war. I know it's a big, broad organization. You guys do a lot. And so I want to encourage people to connect with that. And how do they do that?
7: Emunah is the website you can go to. Just look for Emunah, emunah.org, emunahangels.org. And what I want to bring your listeners' attention to is we have just launched a Guardian Angels program. So like Compassion and World Vision, where you can sponsor children, there's none of those big organizations are doing it for children in Israel. They think, oh, it's a first world country, therefore there's not the need. But you have these children who have lost their parents or their parents are incarcerated, that there is an opportunity to sponsor these children for a year. You don't see the full faces of it. Obviously, there's security issues around that. But you, as a listener to John's program, can be a guardian angel to one of these children in one of these homes.
8: You know, what's beautiful about that is you're doing something that is biblical, number one. And then number two, you're connecting, you know, with the people of God. You're connecting with the Jewish people there and blessing them. And God's word tells us to bless the Jewish people.
7: Yeah.
8: And so that's a pretty amazing thing.
7: Yeah, and just for clarification, so my wife and I, we're the Christian ambassadors of World Emunah, of Emunah Israel. And so it's worldemunah.org. And if you search for guardian angels, you can be one of those blessed people to be helping these children. You know, this is pure and undefiled religion, to look after the widow and the orphan, it says in James. And the principle of blessing those. In Romans 15, verse 27, it says, if we have received of them spiritual things, we owe it to them, that is the Jewish people, in carnal or material things. Now, that's not Old Testament. It's New Testament. It's Romans 15, verse 27. Go and look at it. Take hold of it and see. If you have been blessed by having the Word of God accurately translated in your hand, why not get involved in what it says? If we have received spiritually, we need to be involved in helping materially the next generation.
8: See, we don't think about that as believers and Christians. We don't look at it in that way, that we have been blessed. We are recipients of the blessings of God. The Bible was written by Jewish people, the Hebrew Scriptures, or people will call it the Old Testament. I don't like that term, or the New Testament. I'm not sure I like that term. It's the Bible. It is the Bible, but it's all written by Jewish people, and we are the recipients of that. And not just that, the blessings of the Jewish people over, you know, thousands of years to give us the Word of God. And then everything else we could talk about, all of the medical breakthroughs, the technology, everything that the Jewish people have given to us. It's pretty amazing.
7: It is. It's nothing short of biblical. And I think that the process that we have a responsibility. I mean, you think if we want to go to a few scriptures that are involved in that, you've got Isaiah 40, comfort, comfort ye my people, says your God. Well, hang on a minute. Who are the people that we're being told to comfort? And let's go another stage further. Why do we need to comfort them if they haven't gone through difficult circumstances, right? So scripture tells us as believers, because it's not addressing the Jewish people, saying comfort, comfort ye my people, says your God. So there we have a responsibility on the shoulders of Christians to be involved in comforting those who have gone through difficult times. That falls on us. We're also told to pray for the peace of Jerusalem. They shall prosper that love you. That's a responsibility that is upon Christians' shoulders in the process. And what's interesting in that passage, because everybody takes that verse out of its context, without its context, and it becomes a pretext for a proof text. In other words, you can take it to mean whatever you want it to mean, but the whole context of Psalm 122, you've got pray for the peace of Jerusalem. The verse preceding it talks about the thrones of judgment in Jerusalem. Verse 5, there are set the thrones for judgment. Ah, so Jerusalem is tied to God's judgment being outworked on the nations. That's interesting. Secondarily, it says about praying for the peace. Now, that word peace does not mean absence of war, which is what the West teaches. The word shalom means wholeness, fullness, completeness. And so if I want to extrapolate Psalm 122, verse 6, and I'll come to the really crucial part of it in just a moment. Psalm 122, verse 6, in a Amplified by Briggs version, is pray for the eternal purpose of God, which is centered in Jerusalem, to come about. because the wholeness, the completeness, the fullness, the shalom of God is centered in Jerusalem. It's where Jesus left, where the Messiah left. It's where he's returning. And everything at the end of the day comes back to the city of God, the city of peace, where he's going to fulfill his plan and purpose. Now, the very last verse in Psalm 122 says, "For the sake of the house of the Lord our God, I will seek your," that's Israel's good. Ah, so could it be that the church is in the condition it's in because it's not doing what it's instructed to do in the earlier part of that passage of Scripture?
8: I think that's something very deep to think about. Are we fulfilling the purposes and the plans that God has for the Jewish people and joining, you know, with the Lord in that?
7: Well, there's no other city in the Scriptures that we are specifically told to pray for. But there is, I mean, we are called to pray for kings and all those in authority, 1 Timothy 2, verse 1 to 4. So we've got pray, we've got comfort, we've got what I said in Romans 15, 27, which is give, to help them materially. We've got the notion of go, Isaiah 2, which it says, come, let us go up to Zion, let's partake of the word of God and take to the nations. And there's nothing like the Bible coming alive by going to Israel. If you've never been, John will pay for you to go. No, he probably won't, but he'd like to be in a position to pay for you to go. It's life-changing. I had the privilege of living there for 4 years. I played rugby out there for Jerusalem in the National League, and I lived in the heart of Jerusalem in Yemi Moshe, and tremendous honor. Not an easy season of life in many ways, but a privilege to be there and to see all that God is doing. And everywhere you look, the Bible comes alive. There's so many layers, so many facets to the book that we believe, and just the evidence of how true it really is. He's made the desert to bloom again. And so we have another aspect of that. So you've got the pray, you've got comfort, you've got give, you've got go. But we are called to understand the mystery of Israel. Romans 11 verse 25 says, "For I would not, brothers, have you ignorant of this mystery." Ah, ignorant of a mystery, meaning you can be ignorant of a mystery. Secondly, it says, "Lest you be wise in your own conceits." In the Greek, that's arrogance. Ah, you can be hostile to the mystery of Israel. And the third one, by implication, is those who only by the grace of God through revelation have an understanding of the mystery of Israel. So those who are ignorant, those who are arrogant or hostile, and those who have an understanding of the reality of what God's doing in Israel. And they're all called brothers. They're all called brothers. So that verse again, "For I would not, brothers, have you ignorant of this mystery, lest you be wise in your own conceits, that a hardening in part has befallen Israel until the full number of the Gentiles be come in, and so all Israel shall be saved." Now, going back a few verses in Romans 11, 15, bear in mind again, New Testament, not Old Testament, relevant to the Christians of America and the West and the world today. It says in Romans 11, 15, "If the casting away of them," that was the Jewish people, "is the receiving of the world," that's the Gentiles, "what shall the receiving of them be," that's the Jewish people, "but life from the dead," of which you and I, the word life from the dead, that word there is the same word that is used for the Messiah's resurrection, of which you, John, are a consequence 2,000 years later. And the Apostle Paul, or Rabbi Shaul, actually says that the same kind of ramifications of them receiving their Messiah is going to have the knock-on consequences that his death, burial, resurrection, and ascension had for us.
8: Amazing thoughts, Stephen. Thank you for sharing that. That's incredible. I think that's going to open up the eyes of a lot of people who are listening about the plans and purposes and how we need to join together with the Jewish people, the land of Israel, and what God's word says, you know, about that. Well, we want to encourage people, and I want to turn a corner here to get involved with this beautiful organization that you're involved with, Emunah. Again, how can people connect? Because, you know, we talked about compassion. This is a way for people to show compassion.
7: Yeah, so visit worldemunah.org. Ruth at worldemunah.org is Ruth's the interfaith director for that. And then the other aspect of where you can connect with us is we do a weekly podcast called Israel Matters, which looks at what's going on in the news of the week and gives an overview of that, a summary, if you like, and then we have an expert on a specific topic. We've had a guy from Iran in the past few weeks. We've had a Hungarian journalist be on the show last week. Next week, Joshua Aaron's going to be on the show. And then we do a Hebrew word study because there is words matter. there's a lot of linguistic theft in the world. And what do I mean by that? I mean, words that used to mean something now mean something very different. Gay used to mean happy. Okay, apple used to mean a green round thing that you eat. Now it means an iPhone, right? Or a laptop. So you've got these words that have changed through society, and there is so much within the Hebrew language in the Bible that we do not see because we read it through a lens of a word that we think means something when it actually means something else. And can I give one example? So there is a word in the Bible called tikvah, hatikvah. It means hope. It doesn't just mean hope. And what does your, when I say hope, what do you think? I hope I'm going to have deep dish pizza tonight. Or I hope the sun's going to shine. Or I hope that there's a speculation about it. In the Hebrew, there is no speculation. It is, if I can put it in a colloquial term that's helpful, it is expectant waiting for a guaranteed outcome. In other words, hope is not something that is speculative. It's not something that may or may not happen. It's something that's guaranteed. And then within Hebrew, there's a beautiful reality that God sometimes gives us word pictures. So the word for hope and the word picture that God gives us of that is tikvah, and it means rope. So if you asked an Israeli to draw tikvah, they would draw a rope. Okay, the scarlet cord that Rahab hung out of her window is described in Scripture as tikvah. She literally hung hope on a rope, and she became more secure in her deliverance each and every day the Israelites marched around Jericho than most of us would have looked. They would have, she'd have become less secure. That's not the reality. So the unfolding of that plan and purpose is quite remarkable. That's just one word. There are so many other words within the Scriptures that actually have a far greater meaning. One other one that I won't go into in great detail, but the word for worship, we assume worship means singing songs. That's one word for worship, halal or halal, depending on how you pronounce it. But there's actually eight different words for worship. And one of the kickers that is really, really helpful for people is that there is a word that is used for, that is translated as worship, that is actually the word for work. It's avad. It's where the name Obadiah comes from. Servant of God, worker of God, worshipper of God. Same thing, translation. So when Moses went to Pharaoh and said, let my people go that they may worship me, that can be translated, let my people go that they may work for me or work with me. Changes the dynamic of it completely in our understanding, because your work matters to God. You are called to work. You're going to work in eternity. It is a fulfillment of what God created. Because you are a created being, created people work. A little special nugget for you in that sense. God worked for 6 days and then he rested. Man was made on the sixth day. So man's experience, the first thing he did was rest. We are supposed to rest in order to work, yet the world teaches us that we need to work in order to rest.
8: That flips everything upside down when you just put it that way. That's absolutely amazing. What I hear you saying is we need to dig into the Word of God. We need to put the Word of God in context and not just take one little tiny verse and say, oh, okay, well, this is the verse, when we know we're not reading what's before it or after it or understanding, the history and everything else regarding, that book that we are reading. Should we be afraid to do that? I mean, to dig into the Word of God, to get the right context? I mean, is that something we should be afraid of, or how do we do that?
7: Well, there's a couple of different ways. One is you can visit israel-matters.com. That's our website. Every week, as I said in the podcast, in the long form podcast, we do a Hebrew word study. Last week we did a word on looking at the word for key and understanding what the word key is, the key of the house of David and all of those sorts of things. But there are so many little nuances within it. Galatians 3 and verse 8 says, for scripture, foreseeing that God would justify the Gentiles by faith, preached the gospel beforehand to Abraham, saying, in you shall all the families of the earth be blessed, which is a direct quote from Genesis 12:3, which you, I'm sure, quote many a time on the show. I will bless those who bless you, and him who curse you, I will curse. But in the Hebrew, that verse is different to how we understand it in the English. So it's, I will bless those who bless you, same word. But the two words for curse in Genesis 12 are completely different words. It's ara and kalal. One of them means to belittle, to mock, to say nasty things, to smirk at, and the other is crush, oppose, or destroy. And bearing in mind that Galatians tells us that that's the gospel. which means both the blessings and the cursings are for the purpose of salvation. So the rise and fall of nations and empires and individuals throughout history ties itself back to the outworking of the gospel with the nations. And we've done a film series called Blessing, Curse, or Coincidence that looks at that and unpacks that throughout history for different nations and empires. The Greek empire is no more, the Roman empire is no more, the Dutch empire is no more, the British empire is no more, the Spanish empire is no more, the Ottoman empire is no more, the Babylonian empire, the list goes on. What is the thing that links those empires together in their rising and falling? Well, you have to watch the film series to find out.
8: You have to watch the film series and do that because you've got a lot of videos and a lot of other information there. Israel-matters.com.
7: And you can find us on YouTube just at Israel Matters. And there's a lot of content there and a lot of video stuff that we've got there as well.
8: Stephen, you've taught us a lot of great stuff here on the Middle East Report. And I hate to do this, but I'm going to go ahead and do this because we want to, just for a moment, talk about some of the current things that are happening. And I want to focus a little bit on Gaza. I've got a lot of concerns. Some say it's a peace plan. It's not a peace plan. It's a ceasefire. I don't know how you can have peace with a demonic, you know, terrorist group like Hamas that did awful things, the massacre of October 7, 2023. And then now we've got, you know, this Board of Peace and all of that that's happening. And then maybe Turkey, which is not a great country for Israel. They've become very anti-Israel, as well as some other countries that are on this Board of Peace. So your thoughts about, I'm going to say ceasefire, I'm not going to say peace plan, because it's not, because Hamas is not peaceful and they're not disarming. So your thoughts about that whole thing that's going on in Gaza.
7: How long have you got? but the process of it's a very valid question. Let me start, and hopefully this will help your listeners. With, again, Hebrew words are important. What they mean matters. The word Hamas in Hebrew actually appears in the Bible. It means violence. Where does it first appear? Do you know where it first appears?
8: In Genesis?
7: In Genesis. Where in Genesis?
8: I don't know where. I have no idea.
7: So you remember in the days of Noah, where it says, I have seen violence and corruption in the earth, therefore I am going to bring judgment. That word that is used for violence there is Hamas. And we see from, again, the New Testament, New Covenant, that it says, as in the days of Noah, so shall it be when the Son of Man comes. There will be violence and strife and double-crossing in the city. So you have a reality of an entity that's name literally means violence. The intent of, and this is important, we have to understand theology, which drives the ideology, which brings about the reality. What I understand about a circumstance or a situation, no one is beyond the reach of God's forgiveness and grace. However, there is demonically inspired entities that are seeking to destroy the Jewish people. This is not new. This is what the series talks about. Attempted genocide has been here before. Iran, modern day Persia, was involved in an attempted genocide in the Book of Esther. And Mordechai and Haman, Ayatollah Khomeini and Khamenei, same root of the name, Haman. The spirit lives on, because when something is placed on a statute book within Iranian culture, within Persian culture, it doesn't get removed. And therefore, Haman's decree for the Khomeinis and Khamenei's of the world is still there. It's still part of the mantra and the operation there. The tentacles of Iran, I know we're not into Iran directly yet, have reached into Gaza with Hamas and with the fueling of those. You have a people that have wanted to wipe out the Jewish people. I was there when the pullout happened in a Land for Peace thing in 2005. I watched 9,000 Israelis be forcibly removed by their own soldiers, their own young people. And then we saw the Hamas elections, in which Hamas won by a landslide, which means their people voted them in. They wanted Hamas to be ruling and governing. Now it's based on false promises. Since that point in 2006, there hasn't been an election. And so the wickedness of October 7th and all that took place, they wanted to emulate coming from Lebanon, coming from Syria, coming from all around, because Israel being back in the land is an affront to Islamic theology. Islamic theology teaches whatever place a Muslim has owned is theirs perpetually. And so for Israel to be back in the land, that is a theological conundrum that is faced before the whole Islamic world. And they cannot stomach that and reconcile that with their theology. Now, people say, well, where do you get that within the Bible? Psalm 83, you have an interesting window. There's a lot of scriptures you can read about understanding Islam and its character. But Psalm 83 is a key component of it. And And in Psalm 83, you have a list, come let us wipe them out as a nation that the name of Israel be remembered no more. Ahmadinejad quoted that verbatim back in the World Without Zionism conference years ago. But later in that passage, it gives a list of nations that are now all Islamic. And then in verse, I think it's 13 or 14, it says, fill their faces with dishonor that they may seek your name. Okay, so there is salvation is tied to honor and shame, which is an Islamic tenet. You know, and the way in which Islam is shamed is by losing territory. And so I see what's going on in the Middle East as a land has been given and it has not gone to how the world wanted it. Because then the border peace, the other aspect of it, there is, and we know from scripture, there is going to be a counterfeit peace. And I suspect that we are in the early stages of the runway of the false peace being brought about. I mean, it's not coincidental, a border peace name. I think that that is where Trump wants to end up, is to be the president of the border peace when he leaves office. I think that's part of the strategy of what's going on. Now, Erdogan, you mentioned him. We don't have time to go into him, but it's very, very important that we look at the geopolitics. And that's what we seek to do each and every week, is unpack these things in real time as they happen on YouTube at Israel Matters. And we dive into that in greater measure each time.
8: 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I'm sure you're on all the major podcast platforms out there as well. 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My wife has already subscribed to you. You are so articulate. You love the word of God. You break it down so everybody can understand it, which is very, very important. 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Stephen, thank you for what you do with Israel Matters. I encourage everybody to subscribe to your podcast, to be a part of what you are doing, to pray for you, to pray for Israel and the Jewish people. And I want to thank you for joining us here on this edition of the Middle East Report.
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11: The IDF just made a surprise dash across the Litani River, catching Hezbollah completely off guard. This operation was strategically very important, specifically in regard to silencing the new, very deadly Hezbollah attacks on Israel by fiber optic FPV drones. The repercussions of this are much broader than you might think. This is Ben Hilton from the Israel Guys with an exclusive Middle East report for American Family Radio. Hezbollah's attacks on Israel have just become much more deadly. This is because they've begun employing the use of fiber optic FPV drones to strike Israeli targets, and Israel has very little defense against this new threat at this time. Just this last week, Hezbollah released a video of one of these drones actually striking an Iron Dome battery, possibly destroying it. Israel hasn't commented publicly about this yet, but off the record, IDF sources are saying the video is real. If this is confirmed to be true, this could quickly escalate into a major problem for Israel. Once Hezbollah can successfully locate and destroy Israel's Iron Dome batteries, then the risks to the civilian population in Israel will increase significantly. Also, just this last Sunday, an IDF officer was also killed in an attack by a similar style drone. So because of these drone attacks and further aggression by Hezbollah, Israel went on the offensive. In a surprise operation, IDF units made a dash for the Litani River in APCs, while the Israeli Air Force bombed over 100 targets. Even though Israel had previously destroyed most of the bridges across the Litani River, IDF units were able to build a temporary bridge in order to get troops across for the offensive. They had to fight their way through heavy forestation, but they were finally able to reach their target, which was a large missile and drone launching site. Overall, dozens of terrorists were eliminated in close quarters combat. The missile and drone launching site was completely destroyed, and a main Hezbollah tunnel route was discovered. Hezbollah has and continues to be a major power player in Lebanon. Even if Israel manages to make a deal with the Lebanese government for the disarmament of Hezbollah or their withdrawal from the area south of the Litani River, it's very likely that Lebanon would or could not hold up their end of the bargain. The good news is Hezbollah has been massively weakened. Their command system has been gutted, their missile program almost completely neutralized, and much of their infrastructure destroyed. Also, around 1.2 million Lebanese people have had to leave their homes because of the heavy fighting. Israel, for their part, continues to feel the daily sting of guerrilla warfare. Lebanon is a very difficult place to operate in geographically. It's mountainous and heavily forested. It's also filled with tunnels, rocket launchers, landmines, IEDs, etc. So both Israel and Hezbollah have reasons for wanting this current round of fighting to end. It's very possible Israel's operations across the Litani River might be one step closer to accomplishing that. All of this illustrates that Israel's victories cannot be taken for granted. Israel is walking a tightrope with Iran, Hamas, Hezbollah, Syria, Egypt, Iraq, Russia, China, the Houthis, Turkey, and the list goes on. As a Christian, I firmly believe that God is Israel's defense, the source of their strength, their power, and ultimately their victory. Keep praying for Israel. Encourage them to put their trust in God alone. If you want to put your faith into action and experience the land and people of Israel in an amazing way, we here at the Israel Guys have a Heartland Experience trip coming up in July. This is a 10-day Israel experience where you can visit the often overlooked biblical sites in Judea and Samaria and get your hands in the soil with volunteer work to build up Israel's heartland. If you're interested, go to theisraelguys.com.

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6: Checkmate. Those are words you don't want to hear if you're on the other side of an opponent playing the game of chess. There's been a huge major motion picture made by, of all people, Disney, about the man sitting with me right now. And he's got the guy next to him who ministers in the largest slum in the world. And on the other end of the couch is one of my old buddies, John Davenport, who somehow connected with these guys. And he's changing the world. He is just an athletic biker, triathlete, all those things, who's an engineer who God's blessed, and he's taking the gospel through medicine and all kinds of things all over the kingdom. You had a huge gala last night, John, and man alive, I got to meet some of the folks beforehand, but just talk about kind of how all this erupted in your heart, and then we'll get these special VIP guests that came from all the way over in Africa to be with us.
7: Well, so the ministry things that we've been funding over the last 25 years, my wife and I, has been something that we've done through our business. But we wanted to share that with the greater community of people we work with. Essentially, with the scripture that jumps into my mind is, oh, taste and see that the Lord is good. And so it is a blessing to be able to participate with in ministry and partners with the, like these gentlemen that are sitting beside me. And so we wanted to bring other partners to the table. I don't want to be the only one that experiences this great stuff and says, you know, it sounds like, well, but you're giving money. Well, yeah, that's not the thing. You get to partner. It makes your life richer. You actually begin to walk in the fulfillment of what God created you to be. And so that's something that I didn't want to just hog. I wanted to be able to share that with others. And so last night with the gala, we shared that with a lot of the people that we know in our community.
6: Wow. Mountains and medicine and all the good things. And so going to chess, which is amazing because a whole bunch of folks will gather for a chess game or multiple chess games, and then they'll hear about Jesus. And this is kind of what God's done. And God connected you with John through this ministry. I, you know, one of the folks that endorsed your book, Robert, is, said that this is one of the most influential men in all of Africa. And of course, Uganda. And the book, which is right here, is called A Night Without a Castle. So we'll get to Pastor Juma here in a second, who has an amazing story. This is like power packed. If this program here doesn't get ratings, we got another issue. You know, they may have to fire the host or something, you know. So Robert Katenda, I mean, this book, A Night Without a Castle, really a whole movie was made about you and your impact. So how in the world did a guy go from being dirt poor, you couldn't even afford to buy rat poison to kill yourself because you were so down in the dumps and depressing, to being, you know, having this book you authored, having a movie made about you, and being sitting here telling everyone about Jesus? Tell us about a little bit about your journey, brother.
8: Yeah, thank you so much for having us here. It's an honor to be here, and we want to just encourage people on what it means to experience the grace of God upon your life. And if anyone has any doubt on believing God, they should read about my book. They would know what God has done in my life and through me and out of the work he's convicted me to do, and how he's touched so many other lives and setting so many people, not only restoring their hope and transforming their lives, but also making them from being the mission to missionaries as well.
6: I love that. And you went, how did you go from almost taking your own life to giving your life to Jesus and becoming a real leader, teaching young people how to play chess and using that as a gospel platform all over the country and the continent of Africa?
8: Yeah, my turning point to really accept Christ as my Lord and Savior was when I was at the verge of dying because I got an accident when I was on a field of play. I became unconscious for 12 hours, and some of my peers came and say, "Hey, Robert, by the time they got you out of the soccer field, you were dead. It's a miracle that you're still alive." And then one of them posed a question and said, but Robert, if you had died, where would you have gone? That was my turning point. I said, for sure, had never imagined being on the soccer field, doing something I love most, and then dying. So that's when I gave my life to Christ. And since then, I've not looked back.
6: Wow. You're the International Director of Sports Outreach, which is a ministry, John, you've partnered up with and supported. And that ministry, through him in Uganda, Pastor Juma in Nigeria, and what you've done, taking you rode your bike across Uganda. I mean, who does that? I mean, you're talking gorillas. You're talking like all kinds of gorillas, like the kind that shoot you and the kind that will, you know, maul you up in the mountains of Uganda, all over where there's all kinds of danger. I mean, that's kind of a little bit of an example. When you hear him talk about his testimony of what God's doing over there, how has that been a meaningful thing in your life?
7: Yeah, so I mean, again, I love to partner with people who are what I consider on the front line. We look up to people that, like Robert, that are these stories that where you see God move. But behind every dreamer, there's a dream fulfiller. God has people that He uses to help bring the dream to life, because that's what God has created. We are all interdependent. And even though in our Western mind, we like to think we're the center of the story, that's not true. He's the center. We get to play in the character as characters. And I get to partner with someone like Robert to bring this redemption story to his nation. And so it's a wonderful experience for me. And then bringing in the cycling, which you mentioned, which is something I picked up in my middle age that I enjoy doing. That's just another thing. It's like, hey, we were over there. About 2 or 3 years ago, right? It was 3 years ago.
2: 3 years.
7: Driving back, and we started talking. What if we actually came to Uganda and we rode around? And it was the most ridiculous thought. Because it was 500 and some miles. And
8: it took me a while to
7: It takes
8: digest.
7: Days to drive it. And we were just talking, the next thing you know, a year and a half later, we were riding it.
6: Unbelievable.
7: Together and yeah, we saw wildlife and all kinds of things. We did have police escort the entire way, but it was an amazing experience. We got to see the nation at a different level that you don't ever see in a car, in an airplane, or something like that.
6: Well, and I got to know the role of the game of chess, because you know, it's not like biking and it's not like basketball. I don't think I have to use my mind as much when I play ball as someone would have to play chess. I mean, it is a thinking man's or thinking woman's game, really. How did God use that in your life? Because this whole movie was made about it. Now, don't give away the punchline to the book. We want people to get your book, A Night Without a Castle by Robert Katende. But before we get over here to Pastor Juma from Nigeria, we got to hear about, from Kenya, how do we get to, man, there's so many countries over there. I'm losing track, man. It's awesome. How do we find chess in all this?
8: Yeah, chess is, I think, a metaphor for life, and all we do, actually, I believe everyone plays chess. You may not know how the pieces do move, but all we do in

0: You've used it as a tool, and it's kind of, you're like a national figure for chess, but you're using that to share the gospel?
1: Exactly. All that we do in each and every activity, at the center of it all is evangelism and discipleship. Wow. That is our core. That's why we do what we do.
0: Yeah. How many kids are you able to reach with this, through this chess ministry over there all the time, and have you been able to through the time, because they made a whole movie about it?
1: Yeah, currently I think we are over 25,000 kids that have been able to transform through chess. And it, as I speak now, we have over 5,000 who are in the program. Wow. And it's really spreading. It was taken to Kenya. It's been taken to other countries, actually even in South America. Yeah, so it's really, when the movie came out, Queen of Katwe, it was more like a wave that God was using this simple platform to show his magnificent power at work in the lives of his people.
0: Well, it all goes back to Jesus. And Pastor Juma, you're going to tell us, we're going to have to take a break here in a second, but you're going to tell us about what God's doing in Kenya. Did you ever think you'd be sitting here talking about this to all these people, man?
2: This is a miracle.
0: What do you think of these guys sitting next to you?
2: Yeah, thank you so much for welcoming us here and having us. We are grateful that God has given us opportunity to bring the God of hope and transformation to the people where we serve, and it's just awesome. It's we don't deserve it, but God has favored us.
0: Yeah. We're going to take you some pretty dangerous places. We can come back to the largest slum in the world. We're going to go back in, on the bike in Uganda. We're going to talk a little more about chess in this amazing, you know, Hollywood movie that really is about your life and what God did through you. When we come right back, don't go anywhere and download this podcast and share it with everybody, because you're also going to find out how you can get involved in changing the world through your business, through your ministry, through whatever God's put in your hand.
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0: 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Let's ask Nehemiah.
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0: In Nehemiah chapter 2, verse 4, it says, "The king said, 'What is it you request?' And then Nehemiah said, 'Then I prayed to the Lord of heaven.'" You see, Nehemiah recognized there was a greater king than King Artaxerxes, the King of Kings and Lord of Lords, that that king would one day bow to, that the president and all great leaders will all bow to, because God rules and reigns, and he should be our first response and our last resort. 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
7: How is it that some couples have 4 children and are able to maintain a growing marriage, while others have 1 child and don't have time for each other?
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0: go with me to Nairobi, Kenya, and we'll land at the airport. Not too far away is the largest slum in the world. People living in boxes. It's absolutely awful. One goat to a family there could change their whole trajectory. And with me are three great men of God who I've got America, I've got Uganda, and I've got Kenya. And Pastor Juma, we started with these guys in that last segment. What a story they have. We're going to come back to you guys. We've got a lot more to cover here. But tell us a little bit about how God called you, how he saved you, and then he led you to minister in one of the roughest, toughest places in the world, in the middle of Nairobi in Kenya.
1: Yeah, I got born again when I joined the university, and after that, I was not very strong in things to do with God, but later God continued to position me and connect me with people where I was able to learn and be discipled, and after that, I was in the church where I was involved in mission and evangelism work. But then through Robert Katende, I came to Sports Outreach. Mm. And from there, the Lord took me from where I was and connected me into the community where we was able to use that moment to bring hope and transformation. Wow. And the mission field being one of the biggest slums in Africa.
0: Wow. Yeah. Wow. So you're not a slum lord, but you're trying to lead people in the slums to the Lord Jesus Christ. Tell us, Pastor, paint the picture for us. I mean, what's it like? Like, if we literally went to the slum with you, what would our listeners see? I mean, and it's okay to shock us a little bit.
1: Yeah, be ready to jump through the drainages, be ready to see leaking homes, be ready also to keep your phones because you might not be able to go with them. But above all, that Christ is brought and there is transformation. Amen. And people receiving hope and are able to think of a good God that is able to transform and take you from bad places. And also one of the most important things is that Christ is preached, people are discipled, and hope is restored in the hearts of these people.
0: Brother Robert, how would you describe his work? Tell us about this man. How would you describe his work? You've seen it over there in Kenya, and what's it meant to you?
2: Yeah, when I look at Pastor Juma, I get more encouraged because I remember over 15 years back when I was asking him, please come, let us serve God. I know it's not easy to get off the pulpit and go into the community. It's more like getting yourself dirty, getting to walk the journey with the people, opening yourself for others, and mentoring these hopeless kids who are looking for a space to thrive, who are looking for answers in life, who have nothing to relate to. And I'm so much honored to be able to see what has been happening in Kenya over these years. He's taken it on. He wasn't a sports person, but now he's a sports minister, which is an amazing transformation. That's why I say that sometimes you never despise what God can do in and through you.
0: I love it. So what is it about sports that, whether it's chess, whether it's about biking, whether it's basketball, football, even ping pong, that has this kind of common thread that resonates with people as a powerful tool to bring them to Christ? I want to ask you that, John Davenport. You know, Sports Outreach, they built their whole ministry on this, and it's amazing to see. They thought they were just going to a game. They thought they were just going to a competition. They walk away with their sins forgiven on their way to heaven.
3: Yeah, I think sports are disarming, right? So you can get into sports. It engages a different part of your brain that is athletic, is competitive. There is an intellectual component of it as well, especially when you're working with young people. It is, you know, they're active. I think in particular we talk about boys, girls as well.
0: Yes.
3: But it's something that you can do, right? It's physical. It doesn't seem like you're just sitting down and someone's lecturing you. And so then once you become disarmed and it's something that connects people, then when the gospel is shared, it's at a level that you have built a connection,
4: yeah.
3: Right? It's not just someone just coming and teaching. It is building connections and then having a platform that resonates with people.
0: I love it. So, you know, maybe one of the most encouraging things here about this, I'm Stu Everson. This is Truth Talk. Thanks for joining us. We have a podcast at truthnetwork.com, a bunch of podcasts, including my interview recently with Chase Johnson, number 99, who busted everyone's brackets in March Madness, his whole story about he came to Christ, how he got that number. So go download and listen and share them with folks that need a little bit of encouragement. I'm sitting with three men of God who have just remarkable stories. Robert Katende, who wrote this book, A Knight Without a Castle. A whole Disney movie was made about his wonderful exploits in chess and training the next generation. So God's used him in chess in a mighty way. And Pastor Juma, who's over in Kenya, reaching one of the largest slums in the world with an amazing, with sports outreach, with the gospel, church and all that stuff. But really, I don't know that we wouldn't be sitting here if God didn't take a man who was poor, all kinds of issues, struggles, I mean, real bad stuff. And God just did a miracle of grace in your life, John Davenport. And here we are talking about this. You had a huge gala last night. So kind of what I want to wrap the show with is this. I want each of you, Brother Robert, Pastor Juma, to give a word to people. A lot of folks couldn't be there last night to celebrate with you what God's doing all over the world. So I want you to give a challenging word to people out there listening, how they can get involved in reaching the world. Maybe they can't go over and play chess in Uganda, but they can start a little chess club in their neighborhood and use that as a way to share Christ with people, maybe make some lemonade and some sandwiches and reach the kids around there. So I want you to give a word. Pastor Chino, I want you to give a word. But first I want to talk to John. John, you were like, you grew up in a bad part of town. You got a book coming out soon, right? It's called The River Principle.
5: Yes.
0: This story of how you literally could have become an absolute angry gang member, just bringing hell upon everyone, and how life had done you wrong, and how you got tough circumstances and wrong side of the tracks and all that. And yet you have a miraculous story, and you were in a room last night with a bunch of folks with tuxedos celebrating Jesus. Like, what's going on here with this amazing meal and these two amazing men of God? And so talk about the river principle, this beautiful verse out of Jeremiah, I think is themed, in this idea of being a fruitful source, even when you've been dealt a rough hand, how God's done it in your life, and you're challenged everyone else to do something.
3: Yeah, so the river principle is about proximity. If you think about rivers, they flow. And if you live by a river or you utilize rivers, you don't control the river. The river is flowing. You take advantage of the river, but you have to be trusting that the river is there for you. And when you apply that principle to, as we talked about last night, wealth and other, there are all other kinds of other things we can look at. But if you apply it to wealth, it's a mindset that says, I have things, I have access to things, but giving, sharing, networking, I'm not going from something that's scarce.
0: Yes.
3: I'm going from, and if we think about the river principle in terms of Jeremiah and that flowing from the throne of God, then we're talking about an unlimited source. And so most of the time people think about wealth and things from a scarcity mindset. Mm-hmm. I've got mine, you better go get yours.
0: If you
3: don't watch yours, I'm gonna take yours too. It's winner takes all. It's a complete mindset change when you think about it from a river principle to say that everything is flowing from God. He's made it to where what I need is there. I have to trust him.
0: Yeah.
3: I can't hog it, but if I need it, it's going to be there.
0: Yeah.
3: God was teaching the children of Israel that through the principle of manna. It's like, you're going to get manna for the day. It's not going to last more than the day. If you try to keep it for more than a day, it's going to rot. He wanted them to learn how to depend upon him.
0: Yeah.
3: And the river principle is the exact same thing. It's what God wants. But it's not about the things. A lot of times as Americans, we'll get, that means prosperity. No, what it means is proximity. If you're not by the river, You can't benefit from the river. Wow. And the river flows from the throne of God.
0: Well, thanks for blessing us all with this book. I know it's not out yet, but it's just a cool thing of seeing God's grace in your life. When you couldn't get anywhere, when you thought it was all over, you just trusted him. And you allowed him to work. And what a blessing. Your final word, guys, to these Western Christians out there listening about following Christ, wherever they are, whatever they're doing. What's your challenge real quick, Brother Robert? And we'll get Pastor Juma to weigh in.
2: Yeah, mine is just to encourage every believer wherever you are that be the mouth and the foot of Christ, because he has put that seed in you, and you have to be the one to allow him to be seen in and out of you. So what do you do? How you reach out to the people within your vicinity? Do they see Christ in you? That's more important than you just claiming to be a Christian.
1: Yeah, we have a God of hope and transformation, and we need to bring God to the people. And that's what Sports Outreach does in Nairobi, into the slums. We are able to bring Christ and bring hope. And with this and other things we are doing, like the feeding program, we do the sports program. It's a platform for us to share Christ and just help these people to know that there is God of hope. And their life can never be stuck where they are when they embrace God. And through this, I would want to say that it's also refreshing to stand in the gap on behalf of other people. You can never go wrong when you stand in the gap. You encourage somebody, you support something, it will never be in vain.
0: Wow, I love it. John, thank you for sharing these guys with us. Thank you for what you're doing. You know, mountains to miles to medicine, mountains to medicine. And what's the best website? I guess Sports Outreach is the best way to go to learn more about all these initiatives.
3: So Mountains of Medicine is actually www.mtnsformed.org.
0: I love it. Okay, very good. So learn about how you get involved. And hey, listen, the kingdom of God is at hand. Let's get in the battle. Let's get off of our blessed assurance, get off the bench and get in the game, because the Lord is coming back and people need to hear about Jesus. Yes. So however you're gifted, whatever you're good at, use that to share the Lord. And whatever you're depressed about will get your problems will get really small when you start to see how big your God is and what he wants to do. What is an arrow prayer? Let's ask Nehemiah.
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0: In Nehemiah chapter 2, verse 4, it says, "The king said, 'What is it you request?' And then Nehemiah said, 'Then I prayed to the Lord of heaven.'" You see, Nehemiah recognized there was a greater king than King Artaxerxes, the King of Kings and Lord of Lords, that king would one day bow to, that the president and all great leaders will all bow to, because God rules and reigns, and he should be our first response and our last resort. Have you called upon the Lord? God says in Jeremiah, "Call upon me and I will answer you and show you great and mighty things which thou knowest not." 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
5: But what they really need from the Christian community is this understanding of, we are going to show you compassion.
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5: 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And I don't say judgment as if we are somehow condoning abortion. We're never condoning abortion. 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
7: Yeah.
5: But we're reaching in. We are trying to get in her shoes and say, let's go through it together. 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And let's also look at the future of what your life could be.
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9: Hi, I'm Barry McGuire, author of Ignite Your Life, explaining how you can have wholehearted faith regardless of your circumstances. 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Sometimes the most powerful thing you can do is stay grounded in love, even when someone is pushing back. Every God-centered conversation isn't about trying to prove a point or an attempt to win an argument. It's to reflect Jesus. When someone is trying to argue, it's usually coming from hurt, confusion, or a desire to be heard. Instead of matching their intensity, you can respond with gentleness and patience. The Bible reminds us in 1 Peter 3:15 to share the hope we have in Him with gentleness and respect. God's love doesn't need to be forced. It's something everyone will want when they see you live it out. Seeds are planted in loving, kind moments, not heated ones. And sometimes, choosing not to argue is the strongest testimony. Ignite your life. Go to igniteamerica.com.
0: What is the most important love language? Well, we have one of our all-time favorite guests on Truth Talk and Truth Talk Live, Dr. Gary Chapin, in the house. And that's the title of his new book that he wrote with Les and Leslie Parrott. I'm so excited. I just want to know the answer to that question, Dr. Chapin, but I also want to be able to be one of the first to invite our listeners to come hear you in person at a wonderful relationship conference in Utah, in Layton, just outside of Salt Lake. So we want to talk about that event. We want to talk about this new book of yours. And Dr. Chapin, you have roared past the age of 80, and you're still out there encouraging families, marriages, relationships, writing books. Sir, why aren't you chasing a little white ball? Why aren't you just in a senior retirement home, you know, just playing cards? What's wrong with you, sir? What's going on here? What drives your engine?
7: Well, what I do, and I know that God has called me to seek to enrich marriages. We struggled in our own marriage, my wife and I, early on. I have a deep empathy for people that are struggling, and that involves almost every couple at some juncture. We all struggle. And so as long as I have energy and as long as God opens doors, I'm going to keep walking through them and keep doing what I think He's called me to do.
0: Well, I have benefited my marriage, even raising our children and now our grandchildren. We've benefited from Dr. Gary Chapman's books, The Five Love Languages, all the great, the love language of healing, of forgiveness, all the different books and the different ways that it has segued. And you've turned these into conferences. It's just been amazing. I love listening to your radio program, which we carry on a lot of our stations. A lot of the other stations that carry this program carry Dr. Chapman's radio program, well produced by Moody. And Dr. Chapman, you've written this recent book, and I know you're going to be sharing some of these principles. So let me just ask you out of the gate, what is the most important love language? I got to know the answer to this, man. You've got us all on the edge of our seats here.
7: Well, that was our purpose for using that title. We knew everybody's going to say, which one is it? Which one is it? And in the first paragraph of the book, we say, the most important love language is the love language of your partner, the other person, not you. And we're making that point because so many people have read the original book and they take the quiz, they learn their love language, and the spouse learns their love language. And so, they're trying to speak the spouse's love language, but the spouse is not speaking their language. And they're saying, listen, we read that book. Now you ought to be speaking my love language. If you love me, you would do da da da da da da. And that doesn't help. That basically drives them away. So what we're saying is, let's start where Jesus said start. Let's deal first of all with ourselves. And let's love as He loved. Remember, He loved us when we were unlovely and sent Christ to die for us. So we can love our spouse even if they're not loving us. And we think that just that concept's going to help. But in that book, we do two things that were not in the original book. And it's questions people have asked me through the years. They said, you know, Gary, in the original Five Love Language book, you mentioned that each of these love languages have dialects, that is, different ways to express them. But you didn't tell us what they are. And you also mentioned that personality interfaces with when and where and how you speak a person's love language. But you didn't really go into that. So in this book, we're going into both of those. So if you've read the original Five Love Language book, this one's going to really help you dig deeper and learn not only the primary love language, but to learn the particular dialect or dialects that are most meaningful to your spouse. So yeah, I'm excited about this book. I think it's going to help a lot of people be even more effective in communicating love to each other.
0: Wow. And Dr. Chapman, you know, your books, your ministry, you've really struck a nerve because, you know, last time I checked, there's not a whole lot of college courses on how to love your spouse, how to find your love language, how to be a better husband. You know, we go to school for a few years, but we're married, you know, hopefully for 30, 40, 50 years, you know, in some cases longer. My mom and dad spent 60 years married. But Dr. Chapman, this is so important because, like, this is marriage is the greatest picture of the gospel, you know, manifested out in the world. You know, we've adopted worldly axioms and worldly philosophies for marriage, like, you know, 50-50, like you scratch my back, I'll scratch yours. Well, you do this for you. This is your day out. This is my day out. But really, that's not biblical. Tell us what Christ's plan is. And I know it shows up in your writings, but how we need to bring the gospel back into this area of marriage, and how you have for decades written and spoken on this prolifically.
7: Well, no question about it. God is our model, as in everything, and He loved us. The Scriptures say when we were still sinners, and sent Christ to die for us. So I believe that one person, even if the other person is not willing to go to counseling, they're not willing to read a book, they don't even talk about us, I believe one person can have a tremendous impact, positive impact, on the other person by speaking their primary love language on a regular basis over an extended period of time. Because the Bible says love stimulates love. The Bible says we love God because He first loved us. We didn't start the relationship. He started it. So in a marriage, even one person, with the help of God, it's not natural to love your spouse if you don't feel any of the love coming from them. What's natural is to complain about it. But if you love them the way God loved us, and God will, Romans chapter 5 and verse 5 says, the love of God is poured into our hearts by the Holy Spirit. So we can actually say, Lord, you know how I feel. I don't have really many love feelings for them, but I know that you love them. And so I'm opening my heart and let you pour your love into me, and I'll be your agent for loving them. You do that over a period of time. I don't mean 3 weeks. I mean 3 months, 4 months, 6 months. I can guarantee you, you're having the most positive influence you can have on the other person. We can't change the other person. We've always agreed to that. You can't change your spouse, but you can influence them. And we do every single day. We either have a negative influence or a positive influence every day. And speaking their love language in a way that's meaningful to them is the most powerful influence you can have on touching them in a way that they may well begin to respond to you.
0: Mm. That's the voice of Dr. Gary Chapman, who actually is my pastor. He's associate pastor at Calvary Baptist Church. He has been, I think, since Noah started building the ark, Dr. Chapman. It's been going back to the days of Courts and Pastor Hip and all those guys of great times. And Pastor Will now is there. But we're so grateful for you being a pastor and being just willing to let the Lord use your gift to encourage, bless, and heal a lot of marriages. And you're doing that. I mean, you're getting on a plane to Utah. A lot of our listeners in the Utah, Salt Lake area, specifically this church, I believe, is in Layton, Utah, that's hosting this relationship conference. Tell us a little bit about that. And for folks that can get there, it's at the end of this month. We're in the month of May 2026 recording this. Of course, we'll make this a podcast so that folks can be blessed and encouraged by this interview, even beyond this event. But tell us a little bit about this event, Dr. Chapman.
7: Yeah, it's Friday night, May the 29th, and Saturday morning, May the 30th. It's at the Christian Life Center in Layton, Utah. And I'll be dealing with such things as how do you solve conflicts without arguing? Everybody has conflicts. Most people have no idea how to solve them. They just try to win the argument. And if they win the argument and the spouse says, okay, have it your way, they lost. You're the winner. They're the loser. It's hard to live with a loser. Why would you want to create a loser? We're on the same team. That lecture alone could save a lot of marriages. I'm going to also deal with, how do you share the things that irritate you? Little things, sometimes bigger things that irritate you. How do you share them in a positive way? Most couples have no plan. They just let all these little things, you know, bug them to death, and then they explode one day. Da da da da da da da da. Well, that didn't help anything, you know. So I'm going to share that. And I also will talk about the five love languages, obviously. I never speak without talking about the love languages because I believe they're exceedingly important. In fact, every time I do a marriage conference, I'll have people come up and say, Dr. Chapman, we just want to share with you that book, The Five Love Languages, saved our marriage 15 years ago or 20 years ago. This book's been out over 30 years now.
10: Wow.
7: And and so that concept will help people. And then I'm going to also share another thing that I think is an essential, and that is dealing effectively with our failures. None of us are perfect. You don't have to be perfect to have a good marriage, but you do have to deal with your failures. And that means that we apologize and we choose to forgive when our spouse is apologizing to us. But part of the problem is we have different ideas on what a sincere apology looks like. And so I'm going to be sharing some of those ideas because you may be saying, I'm sorry, and your spouse is thinking you certainly are. Is there anything else you want to say? You think you're apologizing. They think you're giving a character report. So we'll have a lot of fun. It is a lot of humor, but it's a lot of real life stuff. So I would really encourage listeners to join us on that Friday night and Saturday at the Christian Life Center in Layton, Utah.
10: Okay, fantastic. May 29th and 30th, 2026. You gotta check it out, friends. You'll love it. You'll be blessed. Maybe you can't go, but you got some newlyweds in your family you want to sponsor to get their marriage off on the right foot. In here, Dr. Chapman, and also check out his brand new book, The Most Important Love Language. I can't wait to read that thing, Doc. I read it a little. I'm a little hesitant in saying that because I know I'm going to get convicted because I'm that husband that says, well, if my wife would only get her act together, our marriage would be so much better. And then I see you in the lobby at church, and you say, little Stu, We got to get you right here. But the biblical model. What's your challenge out there, real quick, folks? That maybe in a struggle, maybe they're about to hang it up, and they're about to walk out the door, walk away from their spouse, and they're at wit's end. Dr. Chapman, can you just offer some quick hope, and maybe even offer the gospel to listeners right now that God ain't done with them yet? Real quick, as we get out of here.
7: Well, I can understand how couples can get to the place where they feel like giving up. I certainly understand that because I know I had some thoughts like that in my early years. But I would just say this, God's a miracle working God, and he first starts with you. Then as your heart gets changed, he begins to touch the other person. So instead of focusing on they need to change, I know they do need to change. But if you want to influence them, it's the way God influences us. God loved us and sent Christ to die for us so he could forgive us. And so you do the same thing, and you have that attitude, Lord, I want to be your instrument for speaking out and loving my spouse. I'm not talking about feeling love. I'm talking about actions that really touch their heart. And when we do, we are an instrument in the hand of God to touch the heart of our spouse.
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14: Hey, it's Amanda here, back again with my friend Coach Pete. Coach, there's somebody out there listening right now, driving down the road, that has all their money in a regular savings account.
15: Yeah.
14: Tell me why that's bad.
15: Well, you're losing money safely there. We want it safe, so we put it in the bank. 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Because, yeah, it's safe in the bank, but it's losing the buying power. There's nothing wrong with having some money in the bank. You need to have some for an emergency account because you can get to it right away. Mm-hmm. But any more than 5% of the money you have in a bank account is crazy these days.
14: Wow.
15: So let's show you a way where you could have the safety, but have your money growing, tied to the S&P 500 sometimes, or mm-hmm. different market indexes on the upside, but never the downside. 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
14: 919-794-7900. 919-794-7900.
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0: In Nehemiah chapter 2, verse 4, it says, "The king said, 'What is it you request?' And then Nehemiah said, 'Then I prayed to the Lord of heaven.'" You see, Nehemiah recognized there was a greater king than King Artaxerxes, the King of Kings and Lord of Lords, that king would one day bow to, that the president and all great leaders will all bow to, because God rules and reigns, and he should be our first response and our last resort. Have you called upon the Lord? 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
0: The praise to the Lord was rising from the voices of his servants in Greensboro, North Carolina. Something big happened. A place of death was shut down. And what did they do? What did these believers do? They got out there. There were maybe 300 of them. And tell us what happened, brother.
17: Well, it was so powerful. First of all, they started off with worship. So we're praising and worshiping God for what God has done, because that abortion clinic's been there for about over 20 years. Wow. And so God shut it down. Wow. And we're just celebrating what God has done. And then we had a prayer march, and we marched all the way over to where the abortion clinic was. And we got some great testimonies about people that, you know, had abortions and what God did for them and forgave them. But it was just so powerful. The presence of God was so awesome. And people were worshiping and just thanking the Lord. I mean, what a great time of fellowship that we all had there. So I'm just thanking the Lord that I was a part and had an opportunity to be able to be there, because look what God has done.
0: Yeah, you guys have invited me forever to get down there. But this is a beautiful thing of life. And this is an answer to weeks and weeks and months and hours of prayer, that God would bring a closure to this awful killing place and bring life. Bill, you were there in the middle of it. What was your reaction to it all? I mean, what went through your heart as you were there worshiping the Lord with all these saints across the street from a place that is now shut down?
18: Well, I was really excited over the fact that many prayers have gone up, and the Lord was faithful, and he answered our prayers. He broke our heart. And we came before the Lord and asked him to give these women another chance, give them an opportunity, heal their hearts, give them love for their babies, and close that clinic down and provide jobs for these people who are working there, and also to save their souls for what they're doing. Convict them, let them know there's a better way. And so it was wonderful in what happened. And there was much support there from many, many Christians from many different churches. And we really give God the glory. Amen.
0: And there was no violence. You weren't there yelling and screaming. In fact, there was a whole bunch of protesters there protesting you guys, giving the middle finger and stuff like that, huh, Hoover?
19: Yeah, they said it was the 250th time that prayer walk, and now the place is closed. So for the glory of God, we just give him all the praise. And now we move on to the next thing. And they have also this thing called Pray 929 at 929 in the morning to pray against the all the other abortion clinics and all. And, you know, to pray for the people, to pray, what scripture is that? Matthew.
20: Fasting and prayer.
21: So the power of prayer, I mean, you've seen it work, and you've seen the largest abortion clinic in Greensboro, North Carolina shut down, and you guys were out there praising God for that, but you were just praying.
20: Yeah.
21: Leading up to the shutdown, there was just prayer, and there's something about the power of prayer. Give us a final charge to everyone about trusting God for the impossible.
17: Well, the Bible talks about believing God for the impossible. And so this was a situation, obviously, where if you keep enduring and keep pressing in and keep believing God, there's nothing impossible with him. And so that's what happened. And we can see, even though it took 20 years, you never, ever, ever give up. You believe God for the impossible every time.
21: I just think of this army of 300 believers out there praying and praising God for what he did. We just finished up Wednesday in the Word. There's guys still praying. There's guys still talking, interviewing, fellowshipping. We talked about Nehemiah trusting God. He said, the hand of God Almighty was with me. And he said, I pray to the God of heaven, Nehemiah 2, verse 4. That's what happened. Thank you guys for sharing that real quick and for letting me just kind of interrupt your prayer meeting here. And friends, stand up for life. And let's get on our knees and pray for a culture of life to return to our nation. And when you drive by one of these clinics that are killing places, it's Planned Parenthood, pray and ask God to save the people in there. Ask God to save those babies and ask God to work in the lives of those moms. And let's be willing, too, to love the mom and the baby and to bring them in and to raise up a godly seed. And that's what's happening. And we saw it happen firsthand in Greensboro, North Carolina. You guys were just there praying. Thanks for sharing.

0: 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It's time to share the truth.
1: Sharing the gospel is so simple, even a child can do it. Just a child, maybe quoting their favorite verse. Wherever you go, whether you're praying like our recent guest did, in a pro-life demonstration of God's great life, praying and praising God, whether you're in a tough situation, whether you're at a gas station, whether you're even at a church, because there are people in church that don't know the Lord, we are to be sharing the truth. Jesse, there are some angelic voices with you that want to share the truth with all of our listeners. Set the stage, Jesse. Who are these wonderful young people that love sharing the gospel with their daddy?
2: Okay, this is my daughter, Eowyn Evangeline, and Aurora Seraphine, and I have a younger one, that's Alethea Emmeline, and she's over there, and she's young, so she doesn't have a special verse down, but these girls are also very much people that hand out cards wherever they go. They love handing out cards, don't you?
3: Yeah!
2: And they keep asking for cards wherever we go, and they're like, hey, did you give that card to that person? Did you give that card to that person? Or can I give a card to this person? And so they've already handed out hundreds of cards themselves. Now, what are these cards? They are TrueLife.org cards where there's free video answers to life's hard questions, and there's questions that are available, answers that are available, rather, for all the questions that anyone has. There's millions of answers, and also helps them find a local church. So when you give this card to somebody, it's one of the best gifts you can give. You can go get your copy of these cards, 250 of them we'll send to you, and they're in business sized format, and you can go to ShareTheTruthNow.com and get these sent to you for free. 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And now, you guys don't know what that means yet, but it's very, very good that you guys get to close out the show to bless the listener. So why don't you say the verse that you just did for Uncle Stu?
1: Let's go, girls. 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
3: John

0: perish but have eternal life.
1: Amen. 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
8: This is the Middle East Report, your connection to truthful reporting on Israel and the Middle East. I'm John Riley. Each week, we connect you to the people, places, and the land of Israel, and we break through the lies and deceptions of the news media when it comes to Israel and things happening on the ground there in that part of the world. Today on this edition of the Middle East Report, I'm going to introduce you to an incredible ministry called Israel Matters. Stephen Briggs is the founder of that organization and also the executive producer of the award-winning Hatikva Films documentaries.
9: We do a weekly podcast called Israel Matters, which looks at what's going on in the news of the week, gives an overview of that, a summary, if you like, and then we have an expert on a specific topic. We've had a guy from Iran in the past few weeks. We've had a Hungarian journalist be on the show last week. Next week, Joshua Aaron's going to be on the show. And then we do a Hebrew word study. Words matter. There's a lot of linguistic theft in the world. What do I mean by that? I mean, words that used to mean something now mean something very different. Gay used to mean happy. Apple used to mean a green round thing that you eat. Now it means an iPhone, right? Or a laptop. So you've got these words that have changed through society. And there is so much within the Hebrew language in the Bible that we do not see because we read it through a lens of a word that we think means something when it actually means something else. And can I give one example? There is a word in the Bible called tikva, hatikva. It means hope. It doesn't just mean hope. And what does your, when I say hope, what do you think? I hope I'm going to have deep dish pizza tonight. Or I hope the sun's going to shine. Or I hope that there's a speculation about it. In the Hebrew, there is no speculation. It is, if I can put it in a colloquial term that's helpful, it is expectant waiting for a guaranteed outcome. In other words, hope is not something that is speculative. It's not something that may or may not happen. It's something that's guaranteed. And then within Hebrew, there's a beautiful reality that God sometimes gives us word pictures. So the word for hope and the word picture that God gives us of that is tikva, and it means rope. So if you asked an Israeli to draw tikva, they would draw a rope. The scarlet cord that Rahab hung out of her window is described in Scripture as Tikva. She literally hung hope on a rope, and she became more secure in her deliverance each and every day the Israelites marched around Jericho than you know, most of us would have looked, they would have, you know, she'd have become less secure. That's not the reality. So the unfolding of that plan and purpose is quite remarkable. That's just one word. There are so many other words within the scriptures that actually have a far greater meaning. One other one that I won't go into in great detail, but the word for worship, we assume worship means singing songs. That's one word for worship, halal or hallel, depending on how you pronounce it. But there's actually eight different words for worship. And one of the kickers that is really, really helpful for people is that there is a word that is used for, that is translated as worship, that is actually the word for work. It's avad. It's where the name Obadiah comes from. Servant of God, worker of God, worshipper of God. Same thing, translation. So when Moses went to Pharaoh and said, let my people go that they may worship me, that can be translated, let my people go that they may work for me or work with me. Changes the dynamic of it completely in our understanding, because your work matters to God. You are called to work. You're going to work in eternity. It is a fulfillment of what God created. Because you are a created being, created people work. A little special nugget for you in that sense. God worked for 6 days and then he rested. Man was made on the sixth day. So man's experience, the first thing he did was rest. We are supposed to rest in order to work, yet the world teaches us that we need to work in order to rest.
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13: 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One of the things I've learned after doing this for a very long time, and I mean being a caregiver, is that questions matter. And I was recently in the doctor's office for what I'm getting ready to face with here and the procedures that are available when you have a cancer of this type. And the doctor, we went through a lot of different questions. Then he asked, are there any more questions? And I said, let me ask you two questions. How much care will I need post-operatively? And how much care will I be able to give post-operatively? Now, that second question is a loaded question, isn't it? Because I cannot detach myself from the reality of being a caregiver. If I'm not providing Gracie's care, she can't recover with me, for example. You know, if I'm not providing her care, somebody has to. And so how much care will I be able to offer? And that's a very good question. And I've been thinking about this a lot with questions, because I think that's how we can learn and grow as caregivers. Questions. Ask better questions, not clever questions or not performative questions, but real questions that the kind that cut through the noise, the filibusters that happen so much in our culture. When you spend enough time in hospital rooms, exam rooms, and ICU areas and so forth, you discover pretty quickly that polished language doesn't keep people alive. You've got to have real conversation. Clarity matters. And you don't ask questions to sound informed. You ask because something's at stake. You know, what happened? What changed? What are we doing now? And when the answer starts drifting into jargon or what I like to call the filibuster, or rehearsed talking points, you see this on the news all the time. You as a caregiver have to bring it back. The stakes are too high to let somebody go off topic. And so we have to go back to the same questions like, okay, what happened? No. What happened? No. What happened? You just keep asking them. You stay with the question until something real emerges. And I think we've lost that a little bit in our culture. Not just a little bit. We're drowning in commentary while starving for clarity. Watch any 10-minute news segment. You'll see it every time. Everybody has a statement. Everybody has a slogan. Everybody has an outrage. But very few people are willing to stand still long enough to ask obvious questions and refuse to let go of them. Ronald Reagan understood this in 1980. Tell me this. Do you remember Jimmy Carter's policy platform when he was running against Reagan in 1980? Now, we know the misery index, and we know the gas prices and the Iran hostages and all that stuff. But do you remember Jimmy Carter's policy statement about what he wants to do for the economy of the United States? I bet you don't. I mean, if you're a real policy nerd, you may, but I doubt you do. Some of you weren't even alive during then, but for those that were, I doubt that you do. But I'll bet you remember the one question that Ronald Reagan asked. See if you can finish it with me. Are you better off than you were 4 years ago? And that question became part of the American conversation. To this day, we're still asking. It cut through everything. And Jimmy Carter was not allowed to filibuster with that question. It cut through. He had to filter everything through that question. And the American people answered resoundingly, no, we're not better off than we were 4 years ago. Howard Baker did the same thing in Washington. He was the majority leader of the Senate during Watergate. And he said, what did the president know and when did he know it? That distills it down to the essence of it. A real question does that. It doesn't merely accuse, it exposes, it tests, and it clarifies. Marsha Blackburn, another senator from Tennessee, asked Ketanji Brown when she was going through the Supreme Court hearing process, can you define a woman? And what was her answer? Well, I'm not a biologist. I mean, no matter what Ketanji Brown does for the rest of her life, and she's on the Supreme Court for the rest of her life, she will never be free from that question. Long after she's gone, history will have that question attached to her. I mean, that's the power of a question. Brandon Gill just did this, representative from Texas, when he asked this lady from some type of abortion advocate thing, and he said, what's your favorite type of abortion? I've known a lot of surgeons over the years, and I've talked about surgeries. I remember asking Gracie's neurosurgeon about this very big surgery. She was going to have this like 9-hour surgery. That morning when he came in that morning, we're getting ready to do it. I looked at him. I said, Doc, are you ready for this? And he clapped his hands together. Oh, yes. I love this surgery. And to me, it was like horrific because he's got to go in there and redo Gracie's back. It's 9 hours. I mean, it's a big surgery. But he looked at me and his eyes just bright. He said, this really helps people. And I love being able to do this surgery. And I know the nuances of what he was going to do for the most part. I mean, I had a pretty good understanding of what was getting ready to happen. And I didn't want to do the surgery, but he loved it. I've known surgeons who gave me a very detailed description of an amputation and explaining what's getting ready to happen with absolutely zero embarrassment. They recognized this was necessary. This was going to happen, and this is why we do it, and this is the way we do it. But when Brandon Gill asked this woman, she didn't want to talk about that kind of surgery. She didn't want to talk about abortion. And he forced her by asking a question, what's your favorite type of abortion, to have to deal with it. And that will enter in long past her and past Brandon Gill, that question. But you know who asked better questions? God. When God asks a question, he's not looking for information. He is penetrating down to the essence of it. In the garden, Adam, where are you? And then when they told him, said, we were naked and ashamed. Who told you you were naked? He wasn't trying to locate Adam geographically. He was exposing Adam spiritually. He was bringing Adam into the light. And then there was Job. After all the suffering, all the confusion, all the anguish, God speaks to Job. Finally, he lets 30-something chapters of bad theology just permeate the book of Job. And what does he do? He asked questions of Job. Never gave him answers. He said, where were you when I laid the foundations of the earth? And that's not cruelty. That's perspective. There is a difference because suffering has a way of convincing us that we're the center of the universe. Pain narrows the lens for us. All we can see is this moment. Think about it. If you have a splinter in your finger, what are you? How much are you thinking about your toe? You're not. You're thinking about your finger and to the exclusion of everything else. Fear magnifies our own understanding, and God's question to Job does something essential. It reminds Job that God is still God. He's not absent. He's not confused. He's not improvising. God asks questions because questions force us to see. That's what good questions do. They uncover things we would rather leave covered. That's why filibusters exist. Filibusters, they don't want to answer the question. That's why they run off at the mouth.

0: merciful questions because clarity is mercy. A surgeon cannot help a patient while pretending the wound isn't there, and God does not heal us through illusion. He brings things out in the open, and that's one reason I think that caregivers understand this better than a lot of people, because caregiving strips away performance. At 3 a.m. in the emergency room, nobody cares about slogans and filibusters. You want clarity, you want truth, you want reality, and frankly, I think the church needs to recover the courage to ask better questions and the humility to answer the one God asks us. Not dodging them, not decorating around them, answer them, because a real question has a way of shutting down the filibuster. It leaves nowhere to hide. And sometimes the most loving thing someone can do is ask the question everyone else is afraid to ask. I wrote an article about this on my Substack. Go out to caregiver.substack.com and you can see this. Read the whole thing over there. And I've got more out there for you as well. We'll be right back. This is Peter Rosenberger. This is Hope for the Caregiver.
1: America was founded as a nation under God, but the U.S. Supreme Court has broken our national relationship with God. Many court rulings have contributed, but three stand out. In 1962, the court removed prayer from public schools. In 1963, the court removed Bible reading from public schools. And lastly, in 1980, the court removed the Ten Commandments from America's classrooms. The Supreme Court broke our relationship with God, and any restoration of that relationship must include the Supreme Court. And a vacancy on the Supreme Court could soon be coming. 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
0: 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We're talking about questions. In the last block, I talked about, you know, asking a better question, and it brought to mind something I got this week from a listener, and I wanted to share it with you. It was a very good question. And his name is Lee. And Lee, thank you for writing this. I did write you back. You gave me the wrong email address. I think you were doing that just to test me, Lee. You were trying to test me. That's what you're trying to do. You're trying to test me. But I figured it out. You left off an L off of the name of it. So I think I figured it out. I hope you got it. If not, I'm going to answer it on the air because it was a very good question. Lee's concerned that he is going to be the person needing care in the not too distant future, and he wants to prepare for it with his wife and help plan, help, you know, do what you can now to get ready for what's probably coming down the pike later. It's a very good question, and it shows a lot of advanced thinking. So I wrote about this a while back on my Substack, caregiver.substack.com, and I'll try to remember to pin this at the top. So if you go there, you can access this particular article, because I talked about this very thing of what can you do? Where does the conversation start with you as a caregiver as you are thinking about the things you're going to need and you're facing some mobility impairments and that kind of thing? Where does it start? Well, I'll give you a hint. It's in the bathroom. I know that money and all that kind of stuff is an important part of this, and I'm not going to address that. You got to get with a financial planner, set those things up. But I know

0: Well, as a caregiver, you want to start in the bathroom. You want to start right with the toilet. I'm sorry, we're right here on the radio and I'm saying toilet in front of everybody. But that's the reality of our life as caregivers. And if the person you're taking care of cannot safely, with your help or adaptive equipment, if they can't safely get to the toilet, as a caregiver, you know what kind of day you're going to have. And that's every day. All right? So let's talk about the toilet. Not something you normally hear on a radio program here on American Family Radio, but hey, I'm just calling it like I see it, okay? Grab bars. Hugely important. But let's talk about the height of the toilet. Do you want one of those low riders that you know, you need a crane to help pull you off of? Because those things can sit down so low. We were up there at my father-in-law's place, and he built a bathroom there in his house many years ago, and he put these toilets that they were so small. And you really had to work to get off of these things. I'm sorry, I know, but look, we all use them. So the point of it is, I like those 19-inchers that sit up a little taller. Remember that episode of Seinfeld when George said he liked to use the handicap accessible bathrooms because he likes those big toilets? He said, you're perched like a gargoyle there. You know, but think about it. You want something that's going to be easy to get onto and off of, and you're helping somebody. So you want to make sure that they're not having to go so low that they bang down and just flop on it, or that you're having to struggle to get them off of. You want them to be as independent as possible. And then once you decide to do that, and go ahead and replace it now. They're not that expensive, and not as expensive as other things can be. But once you have that, then you establish where your grab bars are going to go. If you're going to keep your toilet as is, you can start with the grab bars. If you're going to change the toilet, don't do the grab bars first. Do that after you get the toilet where it's going to be. Okay. And if you don't know what to do and how, but you know, the size of grab bars and the length and the height and all that kind of stuff, there are people all around you. You could probably get somebody there at Home Depot or Lowe's they could refer to. You may have somebody in your church that does home remodeling. So your pastor may know somebody. If you talk to your doctor's office, sometimes if you got a neurological issue that you're dealing with, like Parkinson's and so forth, a lot of neurologists have a social worker in play. Talk to your insurance company if they can recommend a social worker or an occupational therapist, somebody that can come and look at these things and help connect you with the people. They may not be able to do the work themselves, but they can connect you because that's the world they live in. So you start with the toilet, then the grab bars. If your toilet's going to stay the way it is, then put your grab bars in. They're not that hard to do, but if you don't feel comfortable doing it and you want a professional, please, by all means, I recommend it. I've put them in myself, and I've had professionals do it, and they're in, but professionals do this kind of stuff all the time. So, you know, spend a little extra money. And by the way, if you know somebody who's going through this, offer to pay for that for them. If you want to do something, don't say, let me know if there's something that you need. Well, here's something they need. So you could offer to help with that. Maybe your Sunday school class, they say, you know, we'd like to help make this bathroom more accessible for this family in our church. Okay, with that, there you go. Grab bars, toilet, that kind of thing. And then let's go from the toilet, look at the sink. Because a lot of times the toilet is near the sink. And a lot of people get pedestal sinks. I don't recommend it. They're not as stable. And chances are, as you get older or you're having mobility impairments, you're going to put your hand down on the sink and use it to support your weight. Well, those things can come off from the wall pretty easily. And then you got a fall, then you got water, you got everything else. Get a cabinet sink, okay? A cabinet sink that will support whatever weight you're going to put on it if you're just using the sink just for your balance and that kind of thing. So you got a toilet, you got grab bars, you got a sink. Okay, what's next? The shower. Now, a lot of people have a shower tub combo. We do not. We don't have any tubs because they're not safe for Gracie. And so we moved away from tubs. A lot of people like tubs. That's great. You know, that's your business. I don't like them because there's a lot of risk for falls and so forth, but I understand. So you need to look at the space of getting to the tub. And then do you have grab bars inside the shower wall there, the tub area? You're going to need grab bars, okay? And the entire bathroom facility there, Okay. And it's worth the time to spend it. Get them from a seated position, maybe look at from a standing position, all those kinds of things. But where do they go? Really spend the time with this. And if you don't know, you can get an occupational therapist in there to really help with that kind of thing. Your doctor could recommend one, your insurance company, local community hospital, whatever. There are plenty of people out there that can do that kind of thing and make the phone call and do it. We've done that extensively in this new bathroom that we built for Gracie. So there's grab bars everywhere. And you know, when's a good time for you to fall? Okay. And where's the most at-risk place? What's in the bathroom? So if you need a shower bench, make sure it's going to fit inside that tub shower combo. You may have to turn it sideways. And that's okay if you do, because it'll go the whole length of the bathroom. I mean, the tub maybe, or most of it. And then you make sure you have plenty of bars in there. Then you have a handheld shower wand. Okay. And you can use that to make sure you have those kinds of things. And if you have a shower that you don't have to have a tub with, that you can just step into, then you got to make sure they can get into it if they have mobility impairments. So then you got to have bars going in and out of that shower. If they got a little curb above it, you know, so they have to step over it. Well, again, that's a fall risk. So make sure that you and your loved one can get into the shower safely. One of the things we did with ours, we made it so that it is, you roll in it. There's a wheelchair. The whole door is open. There's not even a door. It's big enough that roll in and it stays contained there so that Gracie can be safe in there. And there's bars everywhere. But we took a long time to plan that out and really think through it because we've done this for so long. So toilet, grab bars, pedestal sink, out. Don't do a pedestal sink. Get a cabinet sink. And then make sure your shower or tub or shower tub combination is safe to transfer into. Don't just lean on your own understanding. Ask for help with this. There are professionals that do this all day long. It's worth the time to make the call. Next, you got to go to the bedroom. You got to be able to get into the bathroom from the bedroom and back to the bedroom again. Is the bed too high? Is the bed too low? Is there carpet? I don't recommend carpet. I like to throw carpet away because things spill. Messes happen, and then your carpet, it's hard to keep it clean. And so we don't do carpet at our house. Watch the throw rugs because they can be a fall hazard. Make sure there's plenty of light. Do you need a rail on the side of the bed to help? You can get those that mount underneath the mattress, and sometimes you can put plywood underneath the mattress and drill those things in so they're really strong and they'll hold. So there's all kinds of, if your bed's too big, maybe you need to have a smaller bed in there so that you can easily get around. All right. So those are the things just for the room. Again, watch the fall risk, the carpets, the rugs, all those kinds of things to make sure that there's a smooth path, easy access path to get to and from the bathroom. So now you got the bedroom and the bathroom. You can hold off on the kitchen for a little longer unless your loved one wants to be more independent, start cooking, and then you have to do some remodeling for the kitchen if that's required if they're in a wheelchair. But chances are you're going to be caregiving, so you're going to be doing most of the cooking. So you can put that aside for now because now you got to make sure they can get into the house. Do you have steps? Do you need a ramp? How many steps do you have? How big a ramp do you need? Don't just build any ramp. It's 1 inch of rise for every 12 inches of run. It's a 1 to 12 slope. So that's about an 8.33 grade, percent grade. So you want a very slow grade there. You don't want to have to be pushing a wheelchair up, you know, a 45 degree angle. It gets a little bit cumbersome. So you need to look at that on your stairs. Now, if it's just one stair, you could buy little aluminum type ramps you could get, you know, through Amazon. And they're really easy and you could mount them right there in the deck or whatever. If it's on concrete, you know, you may need some help with that to keep it stationary, but you could do that for the meantime, but you got to get them into the house. Okay. So those are little things that you could start right now before this thing gets out of control. And remember, we're always one sprained ankle away from this thing being pretty challenging. So you want to start making these types of adaptive equipment modifications right now. Toilet first. It always starts with the toilet. Always. Then work your way out in circles depending on how active the person is. And so you want to be able to have them be able to get into the home, be able to take care of them while they're in the bedroom or in the bathroom. Paramedics can bring them into the home and carry them, but if they're going to be more non-ambulatory, but you still want to have all these things, the bathroom, the bedroom, and then go from the entryways and so forth to make sure that they can get in and out. Think about the entryways also with bad weather. What's that going to be like? Do you want your entryway to be covered or not, and things like that. So there are a lot of different things you can think about and ask questions about, and it's good that you're asking questions. Lee, I do appreciate the question very much. And you can see all of this and more at Substack about this very issue, caregiver.substack. This is where I'm just putting all this information out there. And you can enjoy all the articles and things I write about these things and just practical things I've learned over 40 years of this. Gracie is a bilateral amputee. Okay, so she's either in a wheelchair, she's wearing prosthetic legs, or she's on a gurney. Regardless, the house has to be accessible. And that's the name of the game here. This is Peter Rosenberger. This is Hope for the Caregiver. We'll be back with more. Great question, Lee. Thanks so much for it.
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0: Welcome back to Hope for the Caregiver here on American Family Radio. This is Peter Rosenberger. 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If you're just now joining us, we're talking about questions. Questions that distill the thing down to its essence. So the question becomes the teaching tool, becomes the moment of clarity. And of course, you can trace this all the way back to the garden. Adam, where are you? Who told you you were naked? And then later on, he asked Cain, where's your brother? And you could just go through scripture and see how God uses that. Eventually, this would become called the Socratic method, where you have teaching done by questions. Let me give you an example. Teacher says, do you trust God? The student says, yes. Teacher says, well, what does trusting God look like? Now, this hits home for us as caregivers, okay? Because this is where a lot of us live. People say, well, you know, do you trust God? Well, yes. What does that look like? Believing he will take care of me. Well, the teacher says, well, did Job trust God when he lost everything? Well, yes. Then does trusting God always mean life improves? Well, guess not. So if the circumstances worsen, but a believer still obeys God, is that trust? Yes. Then is trust measured more by outcomes or by obedience? Do you see where it's going with that? And I think that's the thing that we as caregivers are faced with a lot. People say, well, don't you trust God? Well, yes, I trust God. Well, what does that look like? You know, what does that look like in these situations? So I think asking questions is such an amazing tool that we've lost in our society. You think it's basic. You think that, you know, we would be doing this on a regular basis, but we don't teach people to critically think this way, to ask better questions. Well, why is this? What's happening here? You know, I look back at the fraud in Minnesota, and if you call it out, you get called a racist. And I love what Tyrus said on Fox News. He said, call me racist, but I'm a moneyist. Where's the money? Show me the money. Where is the money? And that's a good question. Well, where is that money? Give an account for it. And so I think that as we ask those things as caregivers, we find that it helps clarify our own thought process. I'll give you another example. I met a lawyer back in Nashville. We lived there, very successful lawyer. And he decided to go and give back a little bit to his law school. So he served as an adjunct professor. He taught a class over there. Don't know exactly what the class was. That wasn't really important to the conversation. But anyway, he had a second-year law student that came up to him that was looking for some advice. He said, I don't know what to do. You know, what type of law should I go in? What type of career path? I'm lost. I don't know where I'm going. I don't know what I'm doing. What advice do you have? Well, this guy, by the way, is a very successful lawyer there in Nashville. And he gave this guy a great piece of advice. And again, the form of a question. What do you want your obituary to say? Go home and write your obituary. What do you want your obituary to say? That is the last summary, if you will, public summary of your life, of what it stood for. Now, people may write a book about you and somebody else may do it, but if you had control over your own obituary, and you see how it immediately clarifies the issue, what do you want your life to stand for? But he said it in such a way, he asked in such a way, presented it in such a way that it distilled it all the way down to its essence. And so I ask you, fellow caregiver, caregiver to caregiver, what do you want your obituary to say? What do you want people to say about you? What do you want to say about your own life? The time you had here on this earth, what does it count for? In your own words. Isn't that a great question? And that builds on to what we've been talking about the last couple of weeks when I talked about caregivers pushing themselves to learn, to grow, to not putting their life on hold. I don't want my obituary to say he put his life on hold for 40-something years and took care of his wife. That's a noble thing, but is that it? I'm going to do other things. I'm doing this radio program. I write books. I write columns. I have a support group that I lead. And I'm raising my children. They're grown adults. I have grandchildren, but I'm still involved. And I want to communicate to them. I was talking with people just this week. I had a guy call me up. His wife is going home to hospice. he's somewhat lost at this point. And I was the first person he called. He wanted to run this by me and say, you know, what are your thoughts? And we talked about it, and I kind of helped steady him a little bit on his feet because he was pretty rocked. I want my life to count for things like that. I want that to be part of my obituary, that he saw the need and spoke to it and gave the best that he had to offer into that, that was elbows deep in people's misery. What do you want your life to stand for? What kind of summary do you want for your life at the end of your life when people are reading this at a church? I've played a lot of funerals over the years. I've participated in a lot, and I've played at a lot. I just did one not too terribly long ago, and they read off all the accomplishments of this guy. And they were good. They were impressive. But is it more than that? Do we want just the list of, do we want our resume read? Or do we want something more? What do you want? And then what is keeping you from doing those things? And caregiving cannot be an excuse. We cannot use this as an excuse to not do the work. Because whatever it is that we want our life to count for, to stand for, not that we don't get to go on this particular trip or we get to go do this or meet with the, you know, at somebody, you know, that being rich and famous or being in that world. I don't think, I've been to a lot of funerals. Again, I've done this since I was a kid. When you're a pianist and your dad is the minister, you're cheap labor. So I've been to a lot of funerals. And I don't know of anybody that wants to say, boy, his only regret was that he didn't spend more time at the office. His only regret was that he didn't do, meet with this guy or buy this boat or whatever. People don't want that. They want their life to stand for something. Funerals are the most sobering moments for us as human beings, I believe, when we're faced with our own mortality. And I've sat in more pews or sat at the piano more times at funerals and watched families and the attendees come to grips with that. I actually don't mind playing for funerals if I know the person. Now, I don't want to play for them if I don't, but I don't mind doing this because it's a way for me to care for these people in a very difficult time. But I'm very selective on the kind of music I'll play too. I mean, if one of their favorite songs was something from the Eagles or whatever, I'm not playing it. It's got to be appropriate to the service. And it's not just a party. It's not just a wake. It's not just an end-of-life celebration kind of thing. For a believer, it's so much more than this. So what do you want it to say? What do you want your life to count for? I know way too many caregivers who have put their life on hold. And they ask, what can I do? What can I do about it? Well, that's another question. But what can you do about it? What are you able to do? And I don't see anywhere in Scripture that lets us off the hook from participating in the furtherance of the kingdom of God at whatever level we can do. Some of us will do this with great constraints on us. And some of us will do this on big stages. But what is the goal? Is it the goal to elevate us or to elevate Christ? You've been hearing me do this series on hymns that every caregiver ought to know, but so many of those hymns were written in great sorrow, such heartache and sadness and obscurity for many of them. They didn't find it until after the person was long gone, and they found the text and they put it to music, and it became a global hymn. And I can go through list after list after list with this of people whose lives stood for something because they wrote it down. They were still interested in the things of God at whatever level of constraint they had. Paul did not set out to write most of the New Testament, I don't think. He was being obedient to the calling on his life, and he was doing it from prison, a lot of it. And I can go through scripture after scripture after scripture of people who changed literally the course of history, but from dire circumstances. Think about David writing Psalms. The Psalms that he was writing. Psalm 51, one of the greatest passages on repentance. And he wrote that as king, but he wrote that in the awareness of his own horrific sin, the devastation that his sin caused. And out of that anguish, he wrote a guiding prayer for so many who also found themselves in grievous sin. With his title and his wealth and kingdom and this house of David, all these things. But if you had to sum up David's obituary in one sentence, what would it be? He was a man after God's own heart, despite the fact that he sinned horrifically, committed adultery, and tried to cover it up with premeditated murder. And yet he still was called that. That gives me great hope. Because a broken and contrite heart, he will not despise. And God can use anything to further his kingdom. The question is, do we wish to do that? Do we wish to be a part of that? Is that something that we value and say, hey, this is what I want my life to stand for. I want to further the kingdom of God with everything in me at whatever level I can. And if it is as a caregiver, then do it as unto him. If that is the constraints that you have on you, that you can do nothing else but serve the one that you are there with, then do it as unto the Lord. Let your prayer be, Lord, may you be glorified in this, and may your kingdom grow because of this. May your kingdom expand. Thy kingdom come, thy will be done. And if this is all I do, Lord, may I do it with such passion to further your kingdom. That'd be one kind of obituary, wouldn't it? Do you see how asking a better question can truly identify the issue, the core issue? And I think that's for us as caregivers. So I ask you that question. What do you want your life to stand for? Don't do this out of resentment. Don't do this out of a sense of bitterness. Don't do this out of a sense of, I just got to get through this and then get on with my life. This is my life, and I'm going to make it count, and I'm going to make it count to the glory of God. And that is hope for this caregiver. And we'll be right back. I'll never forget walking into the hospital room after Gracie had her second amputation. Both legs are gone now. And she looked at me. She said, I know what I'm going to do. And I was kind of startled. I said, well, what are you going to do? She said, I'm going to help provide prosthetic limbs to my fellow amputees and tell them about Jesus. And I said, well, baby, can we get out of the hospital first? But she never let it go. And for almost 20 years, we've been working out of Ghana, West Africa. We treat patients all over there from other countries that come there. We send supplies. 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We work with a prison where inmates volunteer to disassemble used prosthetic limbs so we can recycle the parts. All of this because Gracie trusted God with her heartache. We've got a huge shipment of supplies that is being loaded up right now to go out soon. 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We're going to point them to Christ. 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
1: 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Many people are very fearful about some of the many perils and dangerous happenings that are going on in the world. Psalm 91 verses 1 and 2 tell us, he who dwells in the secret place of the Most High shall abide under the shadow of the Almighty. I will say of the Lord, he is my refuge and my fortress. My God, in him I will trust. I'm Joseph Parker, and we here at the American Family Association would like to remind you, fear not, put your trust in the Lord. 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
0: 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And I'm glad to be able to do this program. 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Standing with Hope is the ministry. Gracie and I founded this to do two things: to help her fellow amputees and to help my fellow caregivers. That's what we do. That is our number one, for the wounded and those who care for them. It's pretty simple, but we can't do it by ourselves. And if you're getting something out of this program, today's the day. Let us know by getting out and being part of this and then sharing it with other people and letting people know what's going on. All right, we're back to our series now of hymns that every caregiver ought to know. Hymns that every caregiver ought to know. And we've been talking about questions today. Well, I got a hymn that asks a question right off the bat. And some hymns don't just comfort weary people. There are a lot of those out there. There are a lot of highway to heaven hymns, I call them. Hymns that talk about what we're going to get when we get in heaven. You know, you're going to be, we got a mansion up there on a hilltop or something like that, you know, and people are going to have this streets of gold and, you know, that kind of thing. And that's great. To us as caregivers, you know, the first thing when somebody told me, said, you know, you're going to have a mansion in heaven, I said, well, who's going to clean it? You know, I mean, let's be honest. Is that what we really want? No, we don't. We just want to see Jesus. And those hymns are great. They get people all riled up and excited, but I look for the hymns that steady people, that help steady me, that force my exhausted heart to stop for a moment and meditate on and be reminded of what is actually true. And this hymn is one of those hymns. It's one of the greatest hymns ever written by one of the greatest hymn writers, Charles Wesley. And he wrote this in 1738, a few years ago. Some of you were around then. No, I'm just kidding. You weren't. But he came into his own spiritual awakening. Now, he grew up in the church. He was already a minister, deeply religious. But he came to realize that he had spent years trying to earn peace with God rather than rest in the finished work of Christ. And so he wrote this amazing question: and can it be that I should gain an interest in the Savior's blood? He was stunned. And caregivers understand the exhaustion we have of trying to somehow measure up. We put this on ourselves a lot of times. Sometimes people put it on us. But we know what it's like to reach the end of ourselves. We can't do any more. It's like Scotty on Star Trek. I've given her all she's got, Captain. You know, there's nothing left to give. We know determination alone is not going to sustain us. And that's why this hymn matters. And, you know, caregiving has a way of exposing every false refuge. You know, every performance fails. Control fails. Adrenaline fails. Everything fails. And even kindness can be strained when fatigue settles in the bones. But eventually, we're going to come face to face with a pretty difficult truth: that we are not sustained by our own strength. And that's where this hymn comes in. Listen to this text. Long my imprisoned spirit lay, fast bound in sin and nature's night. Thine eye diffused a quickening ray. I woke, the dungeon flamed with light. My chains fell off, you know. And I rose and went and followed thee. This is Charles Wesley saying, I was a prisoner of, what was he a prisoner of? Yes, he was a prisoner of sin, but what did that look like? He was a prisoner of his own striving. And that's what this hymn answers, is that it's not our striving. We're not going to get this right. This hymn is putting a flag in the ground that's saying it's his efforts, not mine. We're saved by works, just not our works. We're saved by his works. Don't ever think that somehow we are making this happen. We don't. The only thing we bring to our justification is the sin that required it. We don't do anything. We can't do it. We're dead. And Paul said we're dead in sin, enemies with God. you know, dead people don't do. I heard this great seminary professor took his seminary class, his homiletics class. They were learning how to be preachers. He took them out to a cemetery and he said, all right, now preach your best sermon and see what happens. The point was not lost. I mean, these people are still going to stay dead unless the Holy Spirit regenerates. They could preach their heart out. They could have the cleverest of phrases. I could take a piano out there into a cemetery and play my heart out, and nothing's going to happen unless God raises from the dead. And this is what Charles Wesley understood, and that God raised him from the dead. And can it be that I should gain amazing love? How can it be that thou, my God, shouldst die for me? What is that all about? And that's what he's saying with this enormous hymn, and it's been a staple in churches for hundreds of years. Let me go over here to the caregiver keyboard. If it sounds a little bit different, because it's a different mic, so bear with me. And I put this a little bit lower because it's got a pretty big range on it. Thomas Campbell wrote the music, but

See, it takes on a different sound when you play it slower, doesn't it? We don't have to rush through these things. We're caregivers. We're not here for a pep rally. Duh.

Thine eye diffused a quickening ray. I woke, the dungeon flamed with light. My chains fell off. My heart was free. I rose, went forth, and followed thee. No condemnation now I dread. Jesus and all in him is mine. Alive in him, my living head, and clothed in righteousness divine. Remember, we talked about that last week. Clothed in righteousness. We forget about the imputation of righteousness. Yes, our sins were imputed to him, but his righteousness was imputed to us. Why is that necessary? Because go back all the way to the garden. Adam's sin was imputed to all of us. For in Adam, Paul said, one man sinned. But the greater Adam, the new Adam, Scripture calls Jesus, came and lived a righteous life so that his righteousness by faith then belongs to us. Bold I approach the eternal throne and claim the crown through Christ my own. And then Charles Wesley just breaks into this chorus of me.

you could just sing that throughout the day. When you get into situations where you're just, you feel like you're losing your mind sometimes, and then go back to this amazing love. And by the way, I'm throwing in a chord for all you piano people out there and musicians and guitarists and so forth. I'm in the key of D, but that's a 4 major 7 chord. Amazing. And then I go to this note right here, this chord. This is a C-sharp minor flat 5. How can? And then I go to a F-sharp 7 flat 9. Can it be to that minor 3rd?

that is our hymn this week. Let me go back over here to the desk microphone. But that's our hymn this week of hymns that every caregiver ought to know. Go and look at this hymn. And can it be that I should gain an interest in the Savior's blood? Died he for me who caused his pain? I don't think we think of that very much. But see, you see how the question is the teaching. Can you believe this? It adds this awe and this majesty and this enormity of what has just happened. That Christ, the God-man, fully man, fully God, did this on our behalf. Wow. And so Charles Wesley, who gave us some of the greatest hymns ever in the church, was thunderstruck by this. And as caregivers, we can be as well. Standingwithhope.com. And you can go out there today, be a part of what we're doing. Thank you for sharing this time with me today. I love being able to talk to you about these sort of things. And remember, healthy caregivers make better caregivers. We'll see you next time.

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3: This is the Middle East Report, your connection to truthful reporting on Israel and the Middle East. Each week, we connect you to the people, places, and the land of Israel, and we break through the lies and deceptions of the news media to bring you the truth of what's happening in that part of the world. On today's show, we're going to talk to Stephen Briggs. He is the head of Israel Matters, an incredible organization and ministry that is doing so much for the Jewish people and the land of Israel. And we started off our conversation talking about the importance of praying for Israel and the Jewish people.
4: Well, there's no other city in the scriptures that we are specifically told to pray for. So we've got pray, we've got comfort, we've got what I said in Romans 15, 27, which is give, to help them materially. We've got the notion of go, Isaiah 2, which it says, come, let us go up to Zion, let's partake of the word of God and take to the nations. And there's nothing like the Bible coming alive by going to Israel. It's life-changing. I had the privilege of living there for 4 years. I lived in the heart of Jerusalem in Yemim Moshe, and tremendous honor. Not an easy season of life in many ways, but a privilege to be there and to see all that God is doing. And every way you look, the Bible comes alive. There's so many layers, so many facets to the book that we believe, and just the evidence of how true it really is. He's made the desert to bloom again. And so we have another aspect of that. So you've got the pray, you've got comfort, you've got give, you've got go. But we are called to understand the mystery of Israel. Romans 11 verse 25 says, for I would not, brothers, have you ignorant of this mystery. Ignorant of a mystery, meaning you can be ignorant of a mystery. Secondly, it says, lest you be wise in your own conceits. In the Greek, that's arrogance. You can be hostile to the mystery of Israel. And the third one, by implication, is those who only by the grace of God through revelation have an understanding of the mystery of Israel. So those who are ignorant, those who are arrogant or hostile, and those who have an understanding of the reality of what God's doing in Israel. And they're all called brothers. So that verse again, for I would not, brothers, have you ignorant of this mystery, lest you be wise in your own conceits, that a hardening in part has befallen Israel until the full number of the Gentiles be come in, and so all Israel shall be saved. Now going back a few verses in Romans 11, 15, bear in mind again, New Testament, not Old Testament, relevant to the Christians of America and the West and the world today. It says in Romans 11, 15, if the casting away of them, that was the Jewish people, is the receiving of the world, that's the Gentiles, what shall the receiving of them be, that's the Jewish people, but life from the dead, of which you and I, the word life from the dead, that word there is the same word that is used for the Messiah's resurrection, of which you, John, are a consequence 2,000 years later. And the Apostle Paul, or Rabbi Shaul, actually says that the same kind of ramifications of them receiving their Messiah is going to have the knock-on consequences that his death, burial, resurrection, and ascension had for us. Galatians 3, verse 8 says, for Scripture, foreseeing that God would justify the Gentiles by faith, preached the gospel beforehand to Abraham, saying, in you shall all the families of the earth be blessed, which is the direct quote from Genesis 12, 3, which you, I'm sure, quote many a time on the show, I will bless those who bless you, and him who curse you, I will curse. But in the Hebrew, that verse is different to how we understand it in the English. So it's, I will bless those who bless you, same word. But the two words for curse in Genesis 12 are completely different words. It's arah and kalal. One of them means to belittle, to mock, to say nasty things, to smirk at, and the other is crush, oppose, or destroy. And bearing in mind that Galatians tells us that that's the gospel, which means both the blessings and the cursings are for the purpose of salvation. So the rise and fall of nations and empires and individuals throughout history ties itself back to the outworking of the gospel with the nations. And we've done a film series called Blessing, Curse, or Coincidence that looks at that and unpacks that throughout history for different nations and empires. The Greek Empire is no more, the Roman Empire is no more, the Dutch Empire is no more, the British Empire is no more, the Spanish Empire is no more, the Ottoman Empire is no more, the Babylonian Empire, the list goes on.
3: 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That's the Middle East Report. 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
6: 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I'm David Wheaton, the host. 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As always, thank you for your notes of encouragement, financial support, and lifting us up in prayer. If you're a Christian, you likely find yourself gobsmacked. That's a British word in light of our guest today, for utterly astonished at the craziness you see all around you in society, such as how abortion, the killing of unborn human beings, is celebrated, or how living together before marriage is promoted as necessary to ascertain compatibility, or how boys can purportedly become girls and vice versa, and how hospitals and doctors are more than willing to remove private parts to quote-unquote transition them, or how two men can quote-unquote marry and then choose a woman out of a catalog to be artificially inseminated by one of them to carry their baby, or how the proposed solution to crime is, quote, defunding the police and then reducing consequences for criminals, or how those who illegally enter the country should be able to vote and receive taxpayer benefits. The worldview on these issues and many more may seem like lunacy to the Christian, but to the non-Christian or to the liberal professing Christian, these things seem perfectly reasonable, even worthy of celebration. Fundamentally, the divide we see and feel in our society is between one side that believes in God and adheres to the framework he established versus another side that rejects the biblical worldview on each point and promotes what is right in their own eyes. Frankly, this shouldn't surprise us, as it's been the story of mankind from the very beginning. What God establishes, man rejects and rebels against. Satan falsely promised Eve that eating the forbidden fruit would lead to wisdom and liberation, but the opposite occurred: shame, enslavement, and ultimately death. Our guest this weekend is Carl Truman. He is a professor of biblical and theological studies at Grove City College and the author of the book, The Desecration of Man: How the Rejection of God Degrades Our Humanity. This is our new featured resource, and we'll tell you how you can order a copy today. We hope this discussion helps you better discern what is at work in our society and how the only answer is to repent, believe, and follow God's gospel and will. Let's get to the interview with Carl Truman. Carl, it's so good to have you on the Christian Worldview radio program. This is your first time on the program. Before we get into the topic of your book, tell us about your background, how you became a Christian, and what you do now.
7: My background is I grew up in England, the West Country of England, over in Gloucestershire. I became a Christian. There was no single moment of flash of lightning moment, but I became a Christian sometime during my first year at university. I was an undergraduate at the University of Cambridge through reading a book by Dr. J.I. Packer. I married, kids, granddaughter, and currently I have two hats. I'm a visiting fellow at the University of Notre Dame, but my full-time job that I'm returning to in a couple of months' time is teaching in the Biblical and Theological Studies Department at Grove City College in Western Pennsylvania.
6: Thank you for sharing that with us. Now, let's get to your book. On the inside cover of your book, where it gives almost a thesis or what is this book about, it says, "In The Desecration of Man, Carl Truman argues that modern man's crisis of meaning stems from a rejection of a simple truth that we, humans, were made in the image of God. Unmoored from the basic moral fact that secures human dignity, that we're made in the image of God, we violently disrespect our own minds and bodies through abortion, pornography, casual sex, gender transitions, and more. And in this respect, we blaspheme God himself with devastating practical and spiritual consequences." So, Carl, the rejection of God is really the story of humanity. That really explains what goes on in our world. Explain what you mean, though, by the desecration of man. And is it worse now than previously, or is it just more evident now?
7: The interesting thing, of course, is if we're made in God's image, then one of the ways that we can demonstrate independence from God, our God-like stature, is to transgress the limits that God has placed upon us and the end which God has tailored us towards. And we see that back in Genesis 3 in the narrative when the serpent tempts Eve by saying, you know, God knows that if you eat of the fruit of the tree, you will be like God. If you want to be God-like, then you've got to break the rules. You've got to break God's rules. The paradox of that, of course, is that what gives us our dignity, what makes us unique, what makes us special is the fact we're made in the image of God. And therefore, throwing off that image or rejecting what that image requires of us, although it promises to deliver us as gods ourselves, what it actually does is it degrades us quite dramatically. Now, the second part of your question has this, you know, is this a new thing or has it always gone on? There's a sense in which it's always gone on. I pointed back to Eve, and Eve desecrates what it means to be human when she breaks the rules. I think what's different today is we have tremendous technological power at our disposal, which allows us to think that we are just so close to becoming gods ourselves. You even see this language being used with regularity by the tech gurus who are pushing some aspects of artificial intelligence, by the transhumanists. We're about to transcend ourselves and become godlike. So, yes, it's a perennial problem, but we now have the capacity for achieving this, which we've never had before.
6: I'm going to read from the introduction to your book. You say, "What does it mean to be a human being today? Or more succinctly, what is man? Once upon a time in the West," you write, "the answer would have been easy. Man is a creature made in the image of God who created him, and his life, man's life, is to be ordered to those ends that this involves," as you were just saying. The book of Genesis, the origin of this idea, defines these as going forth and reproducing, subduing the earth, and living life under the authority of God the Creator. Then you say, "We now live in a world that no longer agrees on that definition. We often experience our world as one that is disenchanted, one that finds implausible the idea that there is anything transcendent to which we can point to find meaning and significance in the imminent." And then you say, "Modern society glories in transgression, and transgression is exhilarating." I thought that was a very interesting observation. You set up this contrast in this early part of the book where you say, like, the mayor of Belfast, Ireland, had done the stained glass window in City Hall depicting a young man with a t-shirt that says, "Save sodomy from Ulster." In other words, the original quote was "Save Ulster," I think it's a town or something in Ireland, "from sodomy," but it was a perversion or a mockery of that. So they're promoting the LGBTQ movement. And then you say the contrast is, yet people today, they're all for that. But then you get a warning before you

0: of Gloucestershire, everything about you would have been given to you. You'd have had no say over it. Where you were born, where you lived your life, the church you were baptized, married, and would be buried by. There would be no career choice. Born the son of the local blacksmith, hey, you're going to be a blacksmith when you grow up. Born the son of a local peasant farmer, you're going to be a peasant farmer when you grow up. Everything that defined you as a human being was solid and fixed, and you had no choice or power over it. The last 400 or 500 years, all of that has changed. Most of us, if not all of us in the West now, are really defined by things that we have chosen. We choose where to work. We choose who we marry. We choose the career path. We choose where we go to college, or we choose not to go to college. And we choose the friends we have. We choose where we travel. And that means that the sense of self has dramatically changed. As we might say, as external authority has faded away, the sense of self has moved inwards. And that then raises another question. So what does it mean to be genuinely me? If I was to ask a medieval peasant that, well, to be genuinely me in the Middle Ages would have been to have conformed to those things that were given. They're not solid anymore. What does it mean to be genuinely me? Well, that's where the notion of authenticity emerges. And how do I know my actions are authentic? Because I have chosen them independently and freely for myself. And that tends, on the whole, to tilt us in the direction of breaking the rules. How do we know we're authentic? Because we don't simply accept the sexual mores of previous generations. In fact, we break through them. We don't simply accept the morality, the customs, the art, the culture of previous generations. We smash through them. We transgress. So the whole notion of the modern self as a kind of autonomous, expressive individual points strongly towards transgression as a means of authentication.
1: And you also say that the reason this has changed, this move to radical autonomy, trying to be your own God, rejecting everything that God established, it's often assigned to industrialization or bureaucracy. Explain why those two reasons are not why we are where we are today.
0: Well, that connects to what's often referred to as the disenchantment thesis, which was made popular by a German sociologist, Max Weber, in the early 20th century. And he was really pointing out that industrialization, the development of industrialized labor and bureaucracy, massive state bureaucracies, led to a different experience of the world for the individual. The individual, in some sense, loses value. I mean, think, if you're the blacksmith in a medieval village, you're a very important person. Only you can do that job. You're not replaceable with somebody else. So there's a sense of value that you feel about yourself in that context. Once people are making horseshoes in factories and the only skill needed is pressing a button or pulling a lever, anybody can do it. You're very replaceable. So this kind of disillusionment about what it means to be me as an individual sets in. And bureaucracy does a similar thing. If ever you've had to tackle with the healthcare system or the immigration system, you know exactly what it means to be a number rather than an individual person in the way you're treated. So what I was getting at there is there have been developments in modern society that have led to a loss of the sense of depth and mystery and magic in the world around us, and lost a sense of depth in ourselves as well. And that's become a very popular way, even among Christians, of thinking about what's going on in contemporary society. We're living in a world that's disenchanted, and the answer is we need to re-enchant the world. Well, I'm persuaded by that about 80%, should we say, but it doesn't quite go to the moral heart of the problem. And the example I use in the book is the language surrounding abortion. Disenchantment explains to me language about abortion should be safe, legal, and rare. The world is not what it should be. Sometimes we have to do bad stuff to avoid worse stuff. When we do it, we want it to be safe, legal, and rare. That seems to me to be the logic underlying that, a kind of disillusioned acceptance of what's gone on. That's very different to shouting your abortion, proclaiming your abortion on a sweatshirt, talking about abortion as a fundamental human right, that you can't truly be a woman unless you have access to this right. There's a glorying in abortion there that is absent from what I might say that the rather squeamish and sort of embarrassed tone of safe, legal, and rare. The former, safe, legal, and rare, I think can be explained in terms of disenchantment. the glorying in destruction of our more recent iterations of the pro-abortion movement.

0: enchantment. That goes beyond disenchantment. There's something active and destructive going on there. And that's where I say, you know, that's desecration. Why does society find that exhilarating? Because there's nothing more exhilarating than having the blood of God on your hands, defying those things that God says need to be followed, trashing the sacred. And there's nothing more sacred than those who bear his image on the face of the planet.
1: And I think that's so accurate, because you see things on social media and you just say someone's clearly, or a group of people are clearly just sticking their finger in the eye of God, doing something. You just, I can't believe that. But what you just said explains it. There's an intentional destruction and a glorying and exhilaration that they're getting when they destroy things that God has established for our good and his glory, by the way. And I think, Carl, this goes to explain so much of what is taking place politically, let's say in our country, on the left. And I want to read from early in the book, you say that there's a dominant cultural pathology that is particularly notable in today's cultural elites. Transgression of that once considered sacred has become the primary task. And transgression of the sacred is exhilarating, as you've been discussing, precisely because it makes us feel like gods, the creators of our own meanings and our own selves. All we need to do is cross lines previously enforced by the idea of God with a capital G, and we thereby assume the role of being gods. That sounds to me like that defines the political left today. And we'll get into the political right in a second, because you did mention there's a desecration going on there too. But talk about the political left today, even in America and abroad, and how that paradigm defines it.
0: Well, the political left, I think, certainly in the United States and also in many parts of Europe, has defined itself, I would say, on the basis of destroying what it means to be human. Whether we're talking about abortion, whether we're talking about transgenderism, which involves the mutilation and destruction of the body, whether you're talking about medically assisted suicide, all of these things really strike very deeply at the heart of anthropology. When I was growing up in Europe, the political debates in England were, you know, they're about tax rates, or, you know, should it be a mixed economy or purely private enterprise? And they were significant and important debates, but they weren't quite so directly assaults on what it means to be human that we see today. Today, we're in a political environment where the left is laser focused, or certainly the radical elements of the left. I'm not going to embrace everybody left of center in this, but the radical elements of the left, the noisiest parts of the left, are laser focused on dismantling what it means to be human, and maybe not just dismantling it, but smashing it to pieces and taking delight in so doing.
1: Smash the patriarchy. I was at a place and I saw the t-shirt that said that, and he's like, who thinks that way? We want to smash the patriarchal system that God set up with God the Father. Carl Truman is our guest today here on the Christian Worldview. We're talking about his brand new book, The Desecration of Man. You talked about the political left and how it is defined by the desecration of man and the destruction of anything that's sacred. How do you see that desecration operating on the right politically as well, too, in terms of President Trump and maybe the MAGA movement?
0: There are a number of things one could point to there. Most obviously, I think, the crudity of language that is deployed. The last two presidents have been the most foul-mouthed presidents in the history of the United States. Well, what's so attractive about using the F-bomb in public, for example, which would have ended a political career 40 years ago? It's transgressive. It makes you look cool and hip in a transgressive world. Think about the vice president, who's touted as a devout Catholic convert, but can use the F-bomb as good as anybody. And he's quite happy to treat other people made in the image of God like dirt on his social media accounts. While in terms of policies, it seems to me that the left is the most explicitly committed to what we might call anti-humanism, when I take humanism there to mean understanding human beings made in the image of God. The way the right behaves is often anti-humanist as well.
1: Carl Truman gives us a lot to think about and a lot of clarity about what drives the unbelieving world we live in. The goal is to replace God and to be their own God. And by smashing God's laws, it makes them feel powerful and autonomous. but it always ends badly. Carl's new book, The Desecration of Man, How the Rejection of God Degrades Our Humanity, is our new featured resource. 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We have much more coming up with Carl Truman, so please stay with us. I'm David Wheaton. 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The classroom and the dorm room students encounter at secular and, yes, Christian colleges lead to as many as 50% of students who profess upon entering college to be born-again Christians not saying the same 4 years later. 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In my book, University of Destruction, Your Game Plan for Spiritual Victory on Campus, I give a scouting report on the three pillars of peril in college and provide a game plan to be an overcomer. 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We just released a special keepsake resource that contains all 12 issues of the Christian Worldview Journal from 2025, each issue neatly wrapped in clear plastic folders and held in a padded navy blue three-ring binder debossed with the journal logo on the cover. 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I'm David Wheaton. 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Our topic today is How the Rejection of God Degrades Our Humanity, which is the subtitle of the book titled The Desecration of Man, written by our guest, Carl Truman. You write in the book, Carl, you say, in sum, this book argues that there are only two ways to address the question. The question is, what is man? We can embrace Nietzsche's challenge and continue the project of self-creation, becoming our own gods, or we can embrace the Christian faith with its dogmas, its cultic practices, and its ethics. We'll get to that in a bit. So there is no stable third option. We must choose today whom we will follow, Christianity's Messiah or Nietzsche's madman. All else is nihilism. Is there a third way, though, that is becoming very popular today, at least in the West, in Europe, in your country where you're from, in the UK? And this is the rise of Islam. How does Islam factor into what you see as the desecration of man? Because this seems to be becoming dominant in many places in Western civilization.
0: The rise of Islam is interesting, clearly connected to immigration patterns in the West, particularly in Western Europe. I think I'm right in saying that Islam does not believe that human beings are made in the image of God. So there's a clear theological divide between Muslims and Christians there. I would say Islam is a great example of something that's moving in to fill the vacuum. Most people who sit and reflect for any length of time on what's going on relative to humanity realize that the problem is fundamentally a metaphysical one. It's one that points beyond this world to some grounding of this world in something beyond. And Islam offers a metaphysical answer to that, that the world is created by Allah, etc., etc. So I would say people moving towards Islam are asking the right question. As a Christian, I'd say they're coming up with the wrong answer. But certainly the rise of Islam is intimately connected to the spiritual and metaphysical poverty of the West at this point.
1: Following up on that question about the rise of Islam in the Western civilization, especially Western Europe, how is the digression taking place in Europe, which was formerly very strongly Christian, the Reformation and everything that took place there? Yeah. How is what is taking place there a case study in the thesis of your book? And what has been the process for how that has taken place in Europe? And to some degree, what is happening in some places in America right now?
0: Americans often talk about Europe as if it was a coherent entity. Of course, it isn't. It's a collection of different countries that have very different cultures. You know, my home country of England even has a different culture to that of Scotland, let alone Italy or Spain. But certainly, I would say in England, what we've seen clearly as immigration plays a significant role. And without wanting to get too much into the nitty-gritty, Islam at the moment exerts an oversized influence because the current Labour government has much of its power base in inner cities where Islam is strong. If you were to visit my home village in Gloucestershire, it's not really changed much since I was a kid there 40 years ago. So there are a local political reasons why we see Islam exerting such power and influence. I would say that some of the problem has been the corruption of the church. The child abuse scandal that swirled around the Catholic Church for many years has done a lot of damage to the Catholic Church's credibility. And by given the fact that a lot of people don't make a distinction between churches, you know, if you're in a church, you tend to blur the distinctions. That, I think, has had an effect on all churches in terms of how they're perceived. I think we've had 50 or 60 years of a strong cultural emphasis that has downplayed Christianity or damned Christianity in the public sphere for the longest time. England, I think, also had, you know, its powerhouse church was the Church of England. Well, the Church of England, though there are some faithful men, women in the Church of England on the whole long ago became the sort of a vassal of the secular state, and was there really to do the secular state's bidding or to be treated like a joke. So there are strong impulses within the culture that have downgraded the authority of Christianity in England.
1: Let's touch on something that you mentioned earlier about technology, how technology has led in some way to this desecration or destruction of man. You talk about feminism in the book. You say this kind of feminism is a direct challenge to the notion that we have limits, obligations, and ends. God established limits and obligations and ends for us, and those are to be, no, we don't pay attention to those anymore. Yeah. It sees the womb as a limitation. It sees motherhood as an imposition, and it sees the reproductive teleology of the body not as something to be embraced, but as something to be overcome. It involves a desecration of the human body in all three aspects. And then skipping down a bit, you quote the opening lines of the Transhumanist Manifesto. You say the Transhumanist Manifesto challenges the human condition. This condition asserts that aging is a disease. Augmentation and enhancement to the human body and brain are essential to prevail, and that well-being is essential to prosper within safe and healthy environments. And so the common types of issues we see in the news nowadays, people are trying to transcend being a human. I want my brain to live forever, and I want to upgrade my brain, and all this technology used. How is the technological aspect, almost like a technocracy, enhancing and augmenting this desecration of man?
0: I think you're putting your finger on what's key there, that technology really allows us to think that any given limits are problems. And you're referring there to sort of the radical, I was talking about the radical feminism that sort of flows from Simone de Beauvoir, the French thinker, who makes a comment, you know, women won't be truly liberated until motherhood is abolished. Very explicit that the body is a problem. And I think transhumanism picks that up. And we now live in an era where technology allows us to imagine that. Again, think of going to a doctor 200 years ago and saying, I think I'm a woman trapped in a man's body. The doctor would have said, well, that's a problem. It's a problem with your mind. We need to bring your mind into line with your body. Today, you're likely to get completely the opposite answer. That's a problem with your body. We need to bring your body into line with your mind. Well, what's the difference? The difference is the technology available today makes it possible to imagine that we can be born a man and turn ourselves electively into a woman. So technology is absolutely crucial to the way we imagine the authority of our bodies. And secondly, just to talk about the authority of the body, if I'm correct that the last 500 or 600 years have been marked by an increasingly explicit and active rebellion against external authority, then what is the last great external authority? It's our bodies. I say to the students in class, okay, you can self-identify as anything you want, but you cannot self-identify as immortal, because sooner or later your body will assert its authority on that question and you will die. And so I think it's not incidental that technology is turning its attention now to breaking through what they would consider the last enemy, and that is the limited nature of the human body.
1: And that's my next question for you, because you spend a couple of chapters talking about that, of the final enemy being death. You also have a chapter on mechanical reproduction. And so these issues of how sex has been changed from not something within the covenant of marriage for reproduction, for unity within husband and wife, how that's become, as you write, mechanical reproduction, and also with the issue of in vitro fertilization too. Touch on those and explain more about how death is treated nowadays. You even see there's not a sacredness to death anymore. It's, we want to ignore it. It's very transient and over, and let's move on. How have those things approaching core issues of life, of the sexual relationship and death, been altered?
0: Sex, one could make various comments. One, of course, is that we now think of sex as recreation. We don't see it as primarily connected to marriage or procreation. And the reason we do that is technological. We're able to avoid the natural consequences of sex through antibiotics and contraceptives that would have been impossible or very difficult many, many years ago. The issue of IVF and surrogacy, I think, you know, that one has to handle these very sensitively, because they're often very delicate pastoral things. The young couple who can't have children and are desperate to have a child desire a good thing. One wouldn't want to stand in judgment over them for their desire. The question is, when we start to take control of procreation and we start to conceive in test tubes, for example, that has consequences. Now, the consequence many Christians think of course, is a so-called surplus embryo problem, where, you know, if you're pro-life and you believe life begins at conception, suddenly you've got all of these surplus lives. What do you do with those? In this book, I go a little further and say, though, that even if you just produced one embryo in that process, the question of what IVF and particularly surrogacy do to children and motherhood in modern culture is a significant one. Surrogate mothers, what is their legal status? They just become baby-carrying machines. The law courts have to treat children like things, because lawsuits blow up around IVF and around surrogacy that are really quite horrific when you look at the details. Mm-hmm. Now, it's not the only thing that turns children into objects. I think no-fault divorce does the same. You know, the judge has to decide who gets the couch, who gets the dog, and who gets the kids. So it's not the only thing in modern society, but the seizing hold of reproduction, bringing it under human control, has unforeseen consequences for how we think about what it means to be human. We turn human beings from persons into things. Death, of course, is always going to be the great challenge, because it is the great limiting factor of human existence. And in the book, I point to a number of ways we deal with it. One, we trivialize it through Hollywood movies, for example, where I would say it becomes kind of harmless, if you like. Another way we deal with it is we ignore it. We don't have graveyards by our churches anymore, often for zoning reasons, of course, but it affects the imagination. We're not confronted with the presence of the dead in our midst previous generations were. And then, of course, we have the transhumanist gambit. You know, don't worry, we'll be able to overcome death through the doubling down on technological prowess. We trivialize, we ignore, or we try to control it. Those are the three basic elements there.
1: Carl Truman is our guest today. He is the author of the book we're discussing, The Desecration of Man, How the Rejection of God Degrades Our Humanity. And the book is our new featured resource. 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We have one more segment with Carl Truman coming up, where he will tell us the solution to man desecrating himself. 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The classroom and the dorm room students encounter at secular and, yes, Christian colleges lead to as many as 50% of students who profess upon entering college to be born-again Christians not saying the same 4 years later. So how can students avoid spiritual shipwreck? In my book, University of Destruction, Your Game Plan for Spiritual Victory on Campus, I give a scouting report on the three pillars of peril in college and provide a game plan to be an overcomer. 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University of Destruction is soft cover, 176 pages, and retails for $17. 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I'm David Wheaton. 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Our topic today is How the Rejection of God Degrades Our Humanity, which is the subtitle of the book titled The Desecration of Man, written by our guest, Carl Truman. Final two questions for you, Carl, because I want to get toward the end of the book. When you talk about what is the answer to the desecration of man, is the consecration of man. And so you talk in the final chapter of the book on the consecration of man, there needs to be a return to deep-rooted Christian faith, not just cultural Christianity.
0: Yeah.
1: And you say this, Christianity is a religion that has at least three dimensions, creed, cult, and code. And precisely because desecration is a function of the modern social imaginary, we need more than just arguments to solve the problem. Creed, cult, and code are all vital. The reassertion of our limits, obligations, and ends, remember that little triad we talked about earlier, is the result of all three. So you say a lot there. Define some things for us. What the social imaginary is,
0: yeah.
1: Why creed, cult, and code are important, and then also the limits, obligations, and ends. I know that's a three-part question, but I know you can handle it.
0: Yeah, well, social imaginary is a term coined by Charles Taylor. It's a rather ugly term because he uses an adjective as a noun, imaginary. But what he's really getting at there is that the way that we think about the world is much less to do with arguments we've heard and been persuaded by, and is more intuitive than that. We imagine the world to be a certain way. And I think that points to the fact that if you're going to win hearts and souls and minds, you've got to present people with more than just an argument. You've got to grab their imagination. Think of why most people shifted their view towards being favorable to gay marriage. It wasn't because they read books on the subject. It was because they had gay friends or because they watched Will and Grace on the TV. Their intuitions were shaped. It was not a propositional thing so much as an intuitive thing. So, turning to the church then, the battle for souls today. First of all, we do need good teaching, clearly. The Bible teaches things about God and about man that we need to press home on people. But the church needs to do more than that. It needs to have a form of worship, a cult, that reflects that, that embodies that, and presses it on people. Again, think about sermons you've heard and hymns that you've sung. I bet you remember more clearly the hymns you've sung than the sermons you've heard. The hymns shape us. Singing corporately shapes us. The rhythm of the worship service shapes us. And then we have the code, and that's the way we live our lives. And if, as I argue in parts of the book, the problem is today that we treat other persons as things, the way we live our lives, treating other persons as persons, becomes important. And so something like hospitality is part of consecration as well, just as ancient Israel were to be hospitable to the sojourner in their midst. So the church is to be hospitable to people as well. Again, think about, I bet you probably don't remember any lectures you went to at college, but you may well remember being invited to a professor's house for Sunday lunch. Hospitality grabs the imagination. And the great thing is, it also, this spreads the responsibility among the people of God. Not everybody can be a great apologist. Not everybody can be a great preacher or teacher. But within the body of Christ, there are different tasks. And okay, maybe you're not a great teacher, but maybe you can be hospitable on a Sunday or during the week. And that too plays a part in the church's task of reaching out to the world around with hope by demonstrating what it means to be truly human, made in the image of God.
1: So we need a deep-rooted faith, one that I think you would agree would have to be based on personal individual salvation, repentance, and believing the gospel. It can't just be checking off the boxes of going to church and singing the songs, because unbelievers typically don't even want to do those things because they don't have a transformed heart. Yeah. They have not a regenerated heart. So there has to be personal regeneration.
0: Yeah.
1: And so you gave some things there just in your last answer, but what would be your final exhortation to Christians today, pastors listening, to be able to identify this desecration of man? Because a lot of things in your book stood out to me. Oh, that makes sense. When you see what's going on in that particular culture warring issue, you see it. Oh, okay, that's why it's taking place. So what is your exhortation to Christians to stand against that? What kind of posture, what kind of language, in what means should we stand against it and instead work toward the consecration of man? Yeah. Is it through evangelism, discipleship? What do you suggest?
0: I suppose through all the above. I would say that understand what it means to be made in the image of God. And often when you talk to people about that, they think immediately of, well, it means to be rational, for example. I would say also, it also means to be personal. It means to be a person. We are free beings who interact with each other freely. When we look into the eyes of somebody else, we don't just see another thing. We see, as Adam says, you know, flesh of my flesh and bone of my bone. Treating other people as persons of value and not just as things. That's key. And so I would say to pastors out there, think about how you cultivate that in your church. Obviously, you've got to teach it. But also in the way you worship and the way you encourage your people to live their lives 7 days a week, those are areas where we can really press home what it means to be truly human.
1: Well, Carl, we so appreciate the thoughtfulness that went into writing this book, The Desecration of Man. We thank you for coming on the Christian Worldview radio program today, and we just wish all of God's best and grace to you.
0: Thanks very much for having me on.
1: Again, Carl Truman has been our guest today. We have links to him at our website, thechristianworldview.org. If you missed any of the interview today, you can hear it again at our website or via podcast. You can also order his book, The Desecration of Man, for a donation of any amount to the Christian Worldview. Our contact information will be given immediately following today's program. His book is important because it explains why things are the way they are in the world. It's been the same pattern from the very beginning. God establishes his perfect will and ways. Man rejects it, and in doing so, doesn't elevate himself, as he thinks he will, but rather desecrates himself and the world around him and brings God's judgment upon himself. Remember Adam and Eve in the garden? What God told them for their good, they rejected and then disobeyed and suffered the shame, the separation, and the death that is the result of sin. The same pattern with Cain, their son. God established his will for sacrifice for sin. Take the best of your flock, an animal sacrifice. Cain rejected that and decided to do it his own way with a sacrifice from his crops. The same pattern with Israel. God revealed himself to Israel and how he was to be worshiped. They rejected him and worshiped other gods, desecrated themselves, incurred judgment, and were ultimately taken out of their own country that God had given to them. The same pattern in America. We started out acknowledging God in his ways to a large degree. The Declaration of Independence and Constitution and our laws are largely based on biblical principles. But the rebels can't have that. And so there has been an unending revolution to undermine and destroy this country and transform it into a secular socialist utopia. This sentence caught my attention from Carl Truman's book, quote, "Modern society glories in transgression, and transgression is exhilarating." He goes on to say, if one rejects God, everything changes. Those who kill God, so to speak, those who indulge in the greatest act of desecration, are obliged to become gods themselves and to desecrate God's image again and again, unquote. Why do unbelievers glory in transgression, in sin? Why is sin or transgression exhilarating? Why does man want to be his own God? Being like God or usurping God's authority is the root motivation behind every sin. It's God says one thing, I will do another. Listen to what Satan told Eve in the garden. The serpent said to the woman, Genesis 3, verse 4, you surely will not die if you eat the forbidden fruit. Verse 5, for God knows that in the day you eat from it, your eyes will be opened, and listen to this, and you will be like God, knowing good and evil. You will be like God. This is irresistible for unregenerate mankind. To be like God, to know more, to have more power, to achieve a higher state. So glorying in sin or transgression against God, being exhilarated by it, and striving to be our own God. These are all related. It all begins with the sin nature we are all born with and then cultivate. Just like a child cries to get its own way. So our default position is about getting our own way in life and satisfying our own fleshly desires. And then along comes the Father, God, with his perfect will and ways that he designed for our good and his glory. He makes us male or female, but we don't like being told what we must be. He designed sex to be within marriage for unity and procreation. We don't like that supposed restriction. Unregenerate men and women want to gratify their flesh by having sex with whomever they want, whenever they want. And then when a baby is conceived, we want the choice to end that life. The Bible actually says that hearing God's laws with a rebellious heart only makes us want to break the laws even more. Romans 7, for while we were in the flesh, Paul writes, the sinful passions in our flesh, which were aroused by the law, were at work in the members of our body to bear fruit for death. So when our inborn rebellion is not repented of, the lust to be our own God and get our own way and just replace God, it only intensifies. So the unbeliever, thinking he's the master of his own ship, he takes pleasure in sinning against God. He thinks he's winning against God. In fact, sin is not just pleasurable and self-glorifying, but it's exhilarating and exciting to be taking on and defeating God. Have you ever noticed what it says at the end of Romans chapter 1 that describes this downward spiral of the unbeliever? Romans 1 verse 28, "And just as they, unbelievers, did not see fit to acknowledge God any longer, God gave them over to a depraved mind to do those things which are not proper, being filled with all unrighteousness, wickedness, greed," and it goes on to all sorts of sin. And then it finishes the chapter this way, verse 32, "And although they, unbelievers, know the ordinance of God, that those who practice such things are worthy of death, they not only do the same sins, but also give hearty approval to those who practice them." So this passage says they know God's laws, they know God's judgment for breaking the laws, but they don't care. They give hearty approval to sin. They find it exhilarating. They want to be their own God. This was exactly the pattern of Satan himself. Isaiah 14 describes the king of Babylon, who some biblical scholars also think represents Satan and his fall from heaven. Whatever way you look at it, it describes the rebel and his motivation. Isaiah 14, "How have you fallen from heaven, O star of the morning, son of the dawn? You have been cut down to the earth, you who have weakened the nations. But you said in your heart, I will ascend to heaven, I will raise my throne above the stars, and I will sit on the mount of assembly in the recesses of the north, I will ascend above the heights of the cloud, I will make myself like the Most High." It's I. So as Carl Truman was saying, when we reject God and being made in His image to operate according to His will and ways, we don't elevate ourselves like we think we will. But we desecrate ourselves. We literally become crazy. Because what's crazier than thinking we can usurp God and get away with it? Frank Sinatra's popular song, "I Did It My Way," it's like our own pathetic little kingdom that accomplishes nothing except for temporarily gratifying our flesh and corrupting other people. It all comes crashing down, and we find ourselves on our knees, bowing before Christ as Lord. Philippians 2, verse 10, "At the name of Jesus," it says, "every knee will bow of those who are in heaven and on earth and under the earth, and that every tongue will confess that Jesus Christ is Lord, to the glory of God the Father." So each of us has a choice to bow before Christ now willingly, enthusiastically, and gratefully as Savior and Lord, or to bow before Him unwillingly in judgment. The choice should be obvious, but fear of God and fear of judgment, or even the positive side of reward and eternal life, are no match for a proud heart that demands it gets its own way. So the antidote to the desecration of man, which comes from rejecting God, is repentance of sin and bowing before Him, believing in His plan of salvation that was earned through His Son. So if you've never been born again, as Jesus commands, call us or go to our website and click on the page, "What Must I Do to Be Saved?" Because reconciliation with God is infinitely better than the desecration of ourselves. 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
5: This is the Middle East Report, your connection to truthful reporting on Israel and the Middle East. I'm John Riley. 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And of course, we break through the lies and deceptions of the news media to bring you the truth of what's actually happening on the ground in that part of the world. Our guest today is Stephen Briggs. He is the executive producer of the award-winning Hatikvah Films documentaries. He also hosts a weekly podcast called Israel Matters. I talked to Stephen about the Gaza war. Right now, we're kind of concentrated on Iran, but that war in Gaza is ongoing. There's a supposed peace process that's happening there. Is that really happening? And we started off our conversation there.
6: The word Hamas in Hebrew actually appears in the Bible. It means violence. Where does it first appear? In the days of Noah, where it says, I have seen violence and corruption in the earth, therefore I am going to bring judgment. That word that is used for violence there is Hamas. And we see from, again, the New Testament, New Covenant, that it says, as in the days of Noah, so shall it be when the Son of Man comes. There will be violence and strife. So you have a reality of an entity that's name literally means violence. We have to understand theology, which drives the ideology, which brings about the reality. What I understand about a circumstance or a situation, no one is beyond the reach of God's forgiveness and grace. However, there is demonically inspired entities that are seeking to destroy the Jewish people. Attempted genocide has been here before. Iran, Persia, was involved in an attempted genocide in the Book of Esther. And Mordechai and Haman, Ayatollah Khomeini and Khamenei, same root of the name, Haman. And the spirit lives on, because when something is placed on a statute book within Iranian culture, it doesn't get removed. And therefore, Haman's decree for the Khomeinis and Khamenei's of the world is still there. It's still part of the mantra and the operation there. The tentacles of Iran, I know we're not into Iran directly yet, have reached into Gaza with Hamas and with the fueling of those. You have a people that have wanted to wipe out the Jewish people. And so the wickedness of October 7th and all that took place, they wanted to emulate coming from Lebanon, coming from Syria, coming from all around, because Israel being back in the land is an affront to Islamic theology. Islamic theology teaches whatever place a Muslim has owned is theirs perpetually. For Israel to be back in the land, that is a theological conundrum that is faced before the whole Islamic world. And they cannot stomach that with their theology. People say, oh, well, where'd you get that within the Bible? Psalm 83, you have an interesting window. There's a lot of scriptures you can read about understanding Islam and its character. But Psalm 83 is a key component of it. And in Psalm 83, you have a list, come, let us wipe them out as a nation, that the name of Israel be remembered no more. Ahmadinejad quoted that verbatim back in the World Without Zionism conference years ago. But later in that passage, it gives a list of nations that are now all Islamic. And then in verse, I think it's 13 or 14, it says, fill their faces with dishonor that they may seek your name. There is salvation is tied to honor and shame, which is an Islamic tenet. You know, and the way in which Islam is shamed is by losing territory. And so I see what's going on in the Middle East as a land has been given and it has not gone to how the world wanted it, because there, and then the border peace, the other aspect of it, there is, and we know from scripture, there is going to be a counterfeit peace. And I suspect that we are in the early stages of the runway of the false peace being brought about.
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8: Ladies and gentlemen, if you do not want to hear the truth, this particular podcast is not going to be for you. You know, Thomas Sowell famously said, when you want to help people, you tell them the truth. When you want to help yourself, you tell them what they want to hear. We are not going to tell you what you want to hear today. We are going to tell you what you need to hear because it is the truth. In fact, my guest said this.
9: Islam is not a religion, it is a political movement. Egypt was a Christian country and it was conquered by Islam. Yemen was Christian and Islam conquered it. Morocco was Christian and Islam conquered it. Iraq was Christian and Islam conquered it. For 1400 years, Islam has been conquering countries, and the next big dog on the list is America. And if the American church does not wake up, not in fear, but wake up to preach the truth of the Bible, you will lose this country. The devil wants America, but we want Jesus to reign here. If you want Jesus, you got to reject Muhammad. If you want the Bible, you got to reject the Quran. If you want the Ten Commandments, you got to reject Sharia law. If you want churches, you got to reject the mosque. You will either have Jesus or Muhammad, but you can't have both.
8: Amen. All right, now who is that wishy-washy preacher? It is the great Martin Sedra, ladies and gentlemen. Here he is, all the way originally from Egypt, but now he preaches across the world, but he has a church in Australia now, and his family was almost murdered by the Muslim Brotherhood. We're going to unpack all that today. Martin, it's great to have you on the show. How are you?
10: Oh, I am so good. It is such an honor to be with you, Frank. You are an inspiration to us. You have blessed us, our family, our ministry. Thank you so much for having me.
8: Well, brother, we met at a couple of TPUSA events, and I could tell you're a man who loves to preach the truth, and you're fearless about it. You need to be fearless about it because your father was a pastor in Egypt where you grew up. What happened?
10: Yeah, we grew up in Egypt. You know, Egypt 1400 years ago was a Christian country, believe it or not. My country, Egypt, was 90% Christian and we had zero Muslims in the country. But 1400 years ago, Islam came in our country. They burnt our churches, killed our pastors, raped our women, took our kids. And now Christianity went from 90% of the country to 10% of the country. And Islam went from being 0% of the country to now being 90% of the country. And my family grew up in Egypt as a Christian minority, that 10% still standing in Egypt. And my dad, when he got saved, he started preaching to the Muslims because he really desired for the Muslims to come to Christ, and thousands of Muslims were coming to Jesus, repenting of their sin, leaving Muhammad, leaving Islam. And under apostasy laws, if you preach to a Muslim and they leave Islam, they die, and the pastor that converted them must die. And really the pinnacle of our testimony was the Muslim Brotherhood was warning our family, stop preaching Jesus or we're going to kill you and your whole family. My dad kept on preaching. He was bold and courageous, did not back down. But what happened was my dad was preaching one day in a living room to a bunch of Muslims. And at the end, a Muslim lady heard the gospel and gave her life to Christ. She took off her hijab, came to Jesus Christ. And my dad didn't know that her husband was a leader of a Muslim terrorist group. Her husband was a leader of a Muslim terrorist group. And when he found out that my dad made his wife a Christian, he was furious and wanted to take revenge on my dad. And the way he was going to take revenge He was going to kidnap my brothers. He was going to behead them, put them in a van, behead them, and then put their body in a bag and send it back to my dad's house to teach my dad a lesson. Don't preach Jesus again. And that's how Muslims do it. They'll kill your family to teach you a lesson to not preach Jesus. So the Muslim Brotherhood leader, when he found out my dad converted his wife, he came with to the bus stop where my brothers go to school with two Muslim men. They came in a van, and as they see my brothers were 5 and 9 years old. They see my brothers, the Muslim men try to get out of the van to kidnap my brothers and behead them, but they felt frozen in the van, unable to move. My brothers get on the school bus leaves, and the Muslim men unfreeze again. This time they don't know what's going on. They didn't understand that this was an angel. It was a supernatural protection from God. So the next day, the Muslim terrorist leader came with two bigger men to kidnap my brothers and behead them at the bus stop to teach my dad a lesson. This time, they come to the bus stop. They're in the van. They see my brothers. But this time, Frank, the Muslim Brotherhood men, they get out of the van and they're standing right behind my brothers, 5 and 9. And as they go to kidnap my brothers to behead them and put them in a bag, the Muslim Brotherhood leaders felt a supernatural hand, an angel, tie their hands behind their head. Both Muslim men are unable to move. Their hands are behind their head. My brothers get on the school bus and the school bus leaves and the Muslim men unfreeze again. Now the Muslim leader knows something is going on. He goes to my dad's house. He knocks on the door. He sits with my dad and he tells him the story of how he tried to kill his children. And the Muslim terrorist leader lands by telling my dad this. He tells my dad, I tried to kill your children, but your God protected them and your God is the one true God. And that Muslim Brotherhood leader, Frank, becomes a Christian in that living room, gives his life to Christ and gets baptized. So that's our story. Now we're in Australia preaching Jesus Christ and warning America about the dangers of Islam.
11: Now that's 2006. This happened. So 20 years ago, you're a very small child at that point. What happened to your father? Did he leave Egypt? When did you go to Australia and what are you doing now?
10: So now the pinnacle of our story happened when our address got published in a Muslim newspaper. In 2006, our address got published in a hit list. It's a Muslim newspaper in Egypt where they put addresses of pastors that they want to take out. The moment our address got published, my dad felt the prompting of God that we got to get out of the country. So my dad went to Australia here while he did our paperwork and we applied as religious refugees. We waited a year to get approved. In the meanwhile, we escaped to Thailand. We lived in Thailand for 1 year. While our paperwork was in the process of getting approved. Then we finally got approved, moved to Australia. And thank the Lord, we thought our life was over when we moved to Australia. But little did we know that God was just beginning our story. We thought we were refugees escaping Islam. But now we view our testimony as we are reformers here to fight against Islam. God flipped the story upside down. And now instead of fleeing Islam, we are fighting Islam, traveling across the world, preaching Jesus Christ, warning America against Islam, and seeing revival will happen across the West.
11: I can already hear people thinking right now, but Islam is a religion of peace. We've been told it's a religion of peace. It's just a few radicals that do these kind of things. How do you respond?
10: Yeah, Islam masquerades as a religion of peace. I don't blame the Americans. America has never experienced Islam. The only Islam Americans know is the Islam that lives in America. The problem is you need to really encounter true Islam, and the only way you encounter it is by going to the Middle East. What I find fascinating, Frank, is the only people that love Islam are the liberals who have never experienced Islam. The only people who want Islam are the white liberals who have never lived in the Middle East, who have never been persecuted on Christianity, but here I am coming from Egypt, escaping Islam. I'm telling America that Islam is not a religion of peace, but a religion of war, death, and violence. If Islam is a religion of peace, why are 99% of terrorist organizations under the name of Islam? If Islam is a religion of peace, why every terrorist attack is done by Muslims? And why does Muhammad command Muslims in the Quran to kill the infidel? This is the problem. We can say Islam is a religion of peace as much as we want. History goes against that. The Quran goes against that. And the facts go against that statement. Islam is not a religion of peace.
11: There are a few conflicting verses in the Quran. Talk about abrogation for a minute, Martin, because there is this doctrine of abrogation.
10: Yeah, so this is the thing. The first 12 years of Muhammad's ministry in Mecca were very peaceful. Muhammad, when he started Islam, he didn't have any followers. He didn't have any power. So he preached a nice, tolerant message. That's where the Quranic verses and the Quran come, that the peaceful, the tolerant. But after 12 years of Muhammad failing in his ministry, he moves from Mecca to Medina and he begins to change his message from tolerance and peace to violence and war. And that's where abrogation comes in. It's that the later verses in the Quran cancel the earlier verses. And that's what you call, by the way, the Meccan period of Islam and the Medinan period of Islam. The Meccan period are the peaceful period. The Medinan period come later, which is the period of war and jihad. And unfortunately, Muslims don't believe in the Meccan period anymore. They believe in the Medinan period. Let's go to war. Let's establish jihad. Muhammad was a warlord and a political leader. Whether they like it or not, he was a failure at the beginning, and then he became a political leader.
11: And since 632, when Muhammad died, ladies and gentlemen, there's been a conquest idea in Islam. The idea that Islam, of course, means submission, to take over non-Muslim lands and make them Muslim lands. And we're going to talk about that with my guest, Martin Sedra, and his website, by the way, martinsedra.com, S-E-D-R-A. We'll put that in the show notes. But what about violence?

0: is inspired because its nature is the self-revelation of God. In other words, the authority of the Bible is the authority of God. Behind your doctrine of Scripture is a doctrine of God. The product of Scripture is the activity of God. The Scripture is the product of God the Holy Spirit, which is why God the Holy Spirit uses it in conversion and in sanctification. So what we believe about the Bible is based on what we believe about its source. And because we believe God to be the author of the Bible, we talk about the quality of the Bible as inspired or God-breathed.
1: Visit thegodwhospeaks.org.
2: Okay, here's an assignment for you, if you will. I want you to take some time and think about a getaway that gives you a chance to get together with other people of faith, deepen your walk with God, and make new friends, all while enjoying the Creation Museum and the Ark Encounter in Kentucky. I'm talking about joining AFA at the Ark, October 29th and 30th. 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
3: Ladies and gentlemen, you're not feeling well, so you go to the doctor and he runs some tests. He looks at you and he says, I got some news for you. Question, do you want him to tell you what you want to hear? Or do you want to tell him what you need to hear? Do you want to hear the truth? I think in that situation, you're going to say, Doc, give it to me straight. If we're going to fight this thing, I got to know the truth. Well, that's what we're telling you today right here. We all might have friends that we think are great people, and they happen to be Muslims, and maybe they are great people. The problem is Islam as a movement is really much more than a religion. It's a political movement that for 1400 years has been putting people into submission, taking away freedoms, and even doing forced conversions. My guest today, Martin Sedra, saw that personally when he lived in Egypt early on in his life. A couple of his brothers were almost murdered because of that. If you're just tuning in, you got to listen to the I Don't Have Enough Faith to Be an Atheist podcast to hear the first segment. Martin told us that story. But Martin, I got to ask you this because it's going to come up. There's violence in the Old Testament too. Kill the Canaanites. What do you say? How does that compare with jihad in the Quran?
4: Yeah, it is crazy when people compare the Bible to the Quran, or when they compare our founder Jesus Christ to Muhammad. We cannot compare them at all. Muhammad said, kill the infidel. Jesus said, love your enemies. Muhammad, before he died, said, may Allah curse the Jews and the Christian. Jesus, before he died, said, Father, forgive them, for they don't know what they do. Jesus and Muhammad are different people. The Bible and the Quran are extremely different. And Old Testament violence and jihad are extremely different. Old Testament violence was commanded by God to the Israelites to kill the Canaanites, who were killing and butchering babies and sacrificing them to Moloch. God was not commanding the Israelites to kill people for the sake of not believing in God. This was not trying to spread, you know, Judaism or their religion. This was simply trying to, as you say it, Frank, very well, this was not a genocide. This was a sinicide. And the difference between Old Testament violence and jihad is Old Testament violence. God told them, you have a limited land to take over. This was the only land that they could take over. In fact, when the Israelites were going through other lands and they could have taken over them, God commanded them to not touch anyone. Why? God given them limited land. For jihad, it's not limited land, it is global. Muslims are commanded to take over the whole world. It is not one land that's promised to them, it's every nation. And then Old Testament is not just limited land, it was a limited time. It was a commandment for a limited time for the Israelites in the Old Testament. It was not an eternal commandment for every believer and every Christian to commit. And that's why Christians today are not killing people for their faith. But in Islam, it wasn't a limited commandment where Muhammad says, kill the infidel. It was an eternal commandment. Until their Mahdi, until their Messiah returns, Muslims are commanded to kill. So Old Testament violence

0: the same as jihad. We do not kill people now. We do not establish our laws and commandments. We are a peaceful religion. In fact, our God is called the Prince of Peace. It is not the same at all.
1: You just mentioned the Mahdi. Can you explain that, Martin? What does that mean? The 12th Imam, it's sometimes called, the fact that Islam has an eschatology as well. They have an idea of what's going to happen in the end times. Can you kind of give us an overview of that?
0: Yeah, Muslims end time and their Messiah or their savior in the end time is our Antichrist. In fact, Muslims believe in Jesus Christ. A lot of people are like, oh, Muslims don't believe in Jesus. No, Muslims do believe in a man by the name of Jesus. He's just not the Jesus of the Bible. We believe that Jesus is God. Muslims believe that Jesus is the prophet. We believe that Jesus was crucified. Muslims believe that he wasn't crucified, but Allah rescued him from the cross and someone died that resembled him. And we believe that Jesus was resurrected, but Muslims believe he wasn't resurrected because he never died. And this is where their end time comes in, is we believe that Jesus Christ will come back as a second coming, riding as the King of Kings and Lord of Lords to save us from the enemy and take us as his bride to heaven. Muslims end time and eschatology, they believe that Jesus is coming back, but this time Jesus is coming back to break the cross. This is how much Muslims hate the cross. Muhammad hates the cross so much that their eschatology, they say that Jesus will come, carry the cross and break it in front of the Christians to tell the Christians, I never, ever, ever died. And this is why we believe their Jesus or their Mahdi or their Messiah is the Antichrist. Their coming is not the coming that we are waiting for. We are waiting Jesus Christ to come as King of Kings and Lord of Lords, as a slaughtered and resurrected lamb.
1: What is their Mahdi going to do according to their eschatology in the end times?
0: Their Mahdi is going to come and everyone's going to bow. Everybody's going to become a Muslim. Everybody's going to submit. Jews and Christians are going to be killed. Jews and Christians, you're going to be killed. The liberals are going to be killed. The atheists are going to be killed. The whole world is going to be under Islamic rule and under Allah and under Muhammad. Everybody's going to say Muhammad is the one true prophet. Allah's the one true God. And we're all going to die at the end.
1: Now, the Shia in Iran, do they, or I guess we can't say blanket wise, but do some of them believe that if they can create a global conflict, they can cause the end times to come in and the Mahdi to come in and a global caliphate then to be reestablished?
0: Yeah, of course. Muslims know that the end times will come once they establish a world brotherhood or ummah. Ummah is a brotherhood in Islam. They believe they have to take over the whole world. In Christianity, we are commanded, go into all the world, preach the gospel, baptize them, make disciples. That's our Great Commission. Their mission is establish Sharia law across the whole world. And their end time is not coming until they do that. Their end time is not coming until they wage war against the infidel. They wage war against the West. They kill every Christian nation and they establish Islam. In fact, in Islam, Frank, they have two terms. One is called Dahr al-Harb and the other one is called Dahr al-Salam. Dahr al-Harb means house of war and Dahr al-Salam means house of peace. And the only way, every nation is split into two categories. They're either Dahr al-Harb, house of war, or Dahr al-Salam, house of peace. And the only way for a nation to be a house of peace is for them to be submitted under Islam and under Sharia law. So Islam views every single nation as a Dahr al-Harb, house of war, until they submit. So until America submits to Islam, it's a house of war. Until Canada, until Europe submits to Islam, it's a house of war. And then their end time will come. And that's why they're so aggressive about taking over the whole world.
1: About 2 months ago, I had the great Bill Federer on the program. We talked about the history of Iran. And I read a section from one of his newsletters on what Sharia law is. I don't know. It's a 2 or 3 minute video. We'll put it in the show notes. But that got more than 1 million views because Americans don't know what Sharia law is. People in the West don't know what Sharia law is. Can you give us an overview of what Sharia law is? Like, what are people in Iran dealing with on a day-to-day basis?
0: Yeah. Sharia law will destroy America. Sharia law is a cancer. Every nation and country that Sharia law touches, it destroys. It turns into violence, poverty, chaos, tyranny. You do not want Sharia law in your nation. And for people that are like, oh, what's wrong with Sharia law? I mean, 70% of Muslim Somalians in America want Sharia law. Under Sharia law, Sharia law is kind of their Islamic divine law. Under Sharia law, homosexuals are executed. Under Sharia law, transgenders are thrown off buildings. Under Sharia law, if you're caught drinking or gambling, you'll be whipped. Under Sharia law, a man can have a child bride. Under Sharia law, a man can beat his wife up. Under Sharia law, apostates are killed world and under Sharia law, if you speak about Muhammad, me and Frank right now, under Sharia law, will be killed for critiquing Muhammad. I don't want Sharia law in this country. I want the Ten Commandments to rule this nation. And this is a problem, Frank, that I have with the Muslims, is you ask the Muslims in America who wants Sharia law. Who wants Sharia law? All the Muslims are like, yeah, me, I want Sharia law. Bring Sharia law in America. Then you ask the Muslims who wants to live in Afghanistan. The Muslims say, not me. Wait, who wants Sharia law? Me. Well, who wants to live in Iraq? No Muslim wants to live in Iraq. That doesn't make sense. But then you ask the Muslims, who hates Christianity? The Muslims say, me. Who hates America? Me. They shout death to America, death to the United States. They burn our flag. But then you ask the Muslims, who wants to live in America? The Muslims say, me. This doesn't make sense. You left your Muslim country under Sharia law to move to a Christian country that's blessed. Only little want to bring Sharia law that destroyed your country into our country that's prosperous and blessed and Christian. And this is the thing. Muslims love the blessing of the God of the Bible, but they don't like the God of the Bible. They like the freedom that America offers and Christianity offers. They just don't like the God that gave us that freedom. And that's what I always tell Muslims. There are 54 Muslim nations around the world. Why do Muslims always migrate to the West and Christian nations? Muslims claim that Sharia law is the best thing for humanity, but they never move to the Middle East under Sharia law. They always move to Christian nations. And this is a slap in the face to Muhammad and a slap in the face of Allah, because if Allah's so great, go live under Sharia law, go live under his blessing. But they live in a Christian nation because Psalm 33 verse 12 that says, blessed is a nation whose God is the Lord. And I want to tell every American, Muslims will always move to the West because our country is blessed. We don't want Sharia law here. We want the Ten Commandments and we want the Bible.
1: What are the three strategies that Muslims are using to try and take over America?
0: Frank, I was listening to a Muslim imam. That Muslim imam lives in Florida, and he said that Islam will conquer the West in three ways, three strategies. Number one, Islam will conquer the West through the womb of the woman. The womb of the woman, they consider that as a war zone. They call it the jihad of the womb. While we are aborting our babies, while we're killing 1 million babies every single year, while the feminist movement is telling women to not have babies, while we have LGBTQ ideologies saying that men and men can get married, and we know that Adam and Steve can't have babies, our population is on a decline. Our procreation is on a decline. We're not having babies. Meanwhile, Muslims are multiplying. Muslim families have 4 to 5 babies per family, and a lot of Muslim men have more than one wife. So we, as Christians, we're the largest religion at 2.7 billion Christians. Islam is under us at 1.7 billion. But unfortunately, Christianity is not the fastest growing religion. Islam is the fastest growing religion. And they're growing not by conversion, they're growing by procreation. And it is time for America to stop killing their babies. We have to abolish abortion. We have to fight for the unborn. And it's time to get rid of this feminist Jezebel crap and tell women that babies are not a burden. Babies are a blessing. Babies are a gift from the Lord. And it is time to get rid of homosexual marriage, for people to get married, as Charlie Kirk said, get married and have lots and lots of children. That's war number one. They will conquer the West through the womb of the woman. Number two, they will conquer the West through immigration. They are immigrating to the West, as I said before, by millions and millions and millions. Every single year, they're coming to Australia, America, Canada, and Europe. They are coming here and we're inviting them in and we're committing suicide. And all the naive liberals are saying, open the borders, open the borders. Donald Trump is hateful. We shouldn't have borders in America. Even Christians are falling for it, saying, love the foreigner. Yeah, love the foreigner, but heaven has borders around it, so America should have borders around it. Heaven is a country with borders around it, with angels manning the gates day and night, so America should have walls around it with manning day and night. And not only that, heaven has legal paperwork called the Book of Life, so America should have legal paperwork to allow people in that actually assimilate to the country. And this is Islam. They're going to come here and not assimilate. They're going to immigrate here and not assimilate. But biblical immigration is about assimilation. So that's number two. They're going to come here in here by immigration. They're not going to assimilate. They're going to bring their Sharia law and then they're going to take over. Number three, they're going to use our freedom against us and we're going to tolerate them.
1: And we're going to unpack that third one further right after the break. As our mutual friend Charlie Kirk used to say, immigration without assimilation is an invasion, ladies and gentlemen. Why do you have a lock on your door? Why do you have a password on your bank account? Because you believe in borders. Borders are necessary. We'll talk more after the break. My guest, Martin Sedra, S-E-D-R-A. Check out his website. Back right after the break.
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1: Ladies and gentlemen, this weekend, the 16th of May, I'll be with my friend Jack Hibbs out at Calvary Chapel, Chino Hills for the Giant Slayers Conference. That's going to be at that church Saturday, May 16th. Also coming up in a couple of weeks, I'm going to be at the Colson Center National Conference in Knoxville, Tennessee. That is the 29th and 30th of May. We're going to do our final The Bible You Never Knew series lesson on June 1st here just north of Charlotte, North Carolina. All the details are on our website. That'll also be live streamed. That's 7:30 p.m. on June 1st. And a lot more is coming up. After that, we'll be at the Last Stand Conference with my friend Seth Gruber. That's out in Denver. That's the 5th and the 6th of June. And I also want to mention that CIA is again happening this summer, the Cross-Examine Instructor Academy. 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All right, let me go back to my guest, Martin Sedra, all the way from Sydney, Australia. But Martin and his brother, Andrew, who, by the way, they look like they're twins, but they're not.
0: Yeah.
1: They are in the United States a lot preaching. How do people keep track of where you are, Martin? Where do they go?
0: Yeah, all our social medias, you can look us up. Just write the last name, Sedra, S-E-D-R-A. The whole family comes up. There's four of us. Well, one of us is always in America preaching. So you can catch us there.
1: And if you think Martin is a powerful speaker, you need to see his wife, Millicent. Man,
0: Yes.
1: She dope slaps people. She's really...
0: She is a fireball. She is a fireball. People think I married a 15-year-old because she looks a lot younger than me. I tell them I'm not Muslim, man. I wasn't like Muhammad. So she is my age. Don't worry.
1: All right. Let's go back to the three strategies that an imam has admitted they're trying to use to overpower Christianity or overpower the West and put the West under submission. State the first two and then spend more time on the third one.
0: Yeah, the three ways Islam will conquer the West. Number one, through the war of the womb, through the womb of the woman. And this is, they actually have a teaching. It's called the Jihad of the Womb. They view the womb of the woman as a war zone, the womb of the Middle East versus the West, the womb of the church versus the mosque. And they are outbreeding us. They're having more babies than us. And give it 30 years without evangelism, without converting anybody or preaching, Islam will just outgrow Christianity. Number two, immigration. They are coming in. They never moved to Muslim nations. They always move to Christian nations. There's 54 Muslim countries, but they don't want to go there. They come to Christian nations. And number three, by using our freedom and tolerance against us. They come here and say, hey, America, you said freedom of religion, right? Let us do our thing. You said freedom of religion. You can't speak against us. You can't critique us. You can't speak. You said freedom. And all the Americans, we shut up. Why? We're scared to be called Islamophobic. And this is a problem, Frank, is the Muslims looked at the homosexuals in the gay community, and they realized that when the gay community created the word homophobic, the church got scared to confront the sinners of homosexuality because they were too scared of being called homophobic. So the gay guys came up with that word and it worked. The church backed down. We stopped preaching that homosexuality is a sin. The Muslims looked at that word and they're like, wow, it worked for the LGBTQ. Let's make up a word for us so America can tolerate us and we can just chuck out a word whenever they attack us. So they came up with the word Islamophobia. So now whenever we speak about Islam, anybody questions Islam, anybody says anything, they simply call you Islamophobic. And now what's America doing? We're just shutting up. We're sitting there while they're slitting our throat. We're sitting there while they come in, they invade our country. And this is the thing, Frank, is we think that Islam is just starting to invade our country. No, no, no. Islam has been invading America for a very, very, very long time. The Muslim Brotherhood in Egypt, they released a document, and the document was titled 100-Year Plan of How Islam Will Conquer North America. And when you read the 100-Year Plan and you figure out what year we're in, Muslims are not up to year 5 of conquering America. They're not up to year 10 in their plan or strategy. They're not up to year 20. When you look at this 100-Year Plan, Muslims are up to year 35 of conquering America. The Americans and American church is 35 years too late to the party. And if we don't wake up now, our country will be Islamized. Like my country, Egypt. Egypt was Christian, conquered by Islam. Turkey was Christian, conquered by Islam. Yemen was Christian, conquered by Islam. Morocco was Christian, conquered by Islam. Europe was Christian, John Wesley and all the revivalists, and now is being Islamized, and next is America. And I'm warning America, wake up before it's too late.
1: By the way, ladies and gentlemen, we've talked about it on this program before. Islamophobia is a bogus term. Islam is not a race. It's an ideology. There are people from every ethnic and racial group in Islam. That's not the issue. We're not against people because they're a certain skin color. We are against a behavior that will take your freedoms away. Not only your freedom of speech, not only your freedom of press, assembly, but your freedom of religion. Yep. You will not be able to practice the gospel or preach the gospel. If you don't think so, go to some of the countries I've been to. I've been to Iran. There's no First Baptist Church of Tehran. I've been to Saudi Arabia. There's no Calvary Chapel of Mecca. I just got back from Egypt, and my guests grew up in Egypt. It's very difficult to have a church in Egypt. Why? Because politically, they've ruled it out. So what are we supposed to do, Martin? What are we supposed to do as Christians? How can we say we love Muslims, and we do, but still oppose the behavior of putting the nation under submission to Sharia law?
0: Yeah, I don't want Islam in my country. And I say this with courage and not backing down. I love Muslims, but I hate Islam. I love Muslims and I want them to come to Christ, but I hate Islam with a passion, and I will devote my life and ministry to fighting it. I want Jesus and not Muhammad. I want the Ten Commandments. I don't want Sharia law. I want churches in every street. I don't want mosques. I want the Ten Commandments, not Sharia law. I want Bibles in my schools, not Qurans. I don't want prayer mats in my schools. I want prayer back in our schools. I don't want my daughter to have to be forced to wear a hijab when Islam takes over. I'm about to have a baby boy in a few months. And if I don't fight for America, my baby boy will be persecuted for his faith. This battle of fighting Islam, it is not even about our generation. It is about the next generation. This battle of fighting Islam is not about your generation. Your generation will be fine. But give it 20 years. And if you don't wake up and America gets Islamized, your daughters will be forced to wear hijabs. Your daughters will be raped. Your sons will be killed, and and your kids will not be free to preach Jesus Christ. If we don't fight, if you're scared to be called racist, you're scared to be called Islamophobic, get over yourself, get over your pride, get over your reputation, put some courage on you, be strong and courageous, as God said to Joshua, and go and fight for your nation. Frank, I'm sick of hearing people tell me, you're too hateful. You shouldn't talk about other religions like that. We should accept all religions. There's this idea of pluralism, syncretism, universalism. Let's get all the religions in the same bucket. Tucker Carlson, he's angry that Donald Trump, you know, teased Allah, and Donald Trump said, may, you know, peace be to Allah, and Allah's the greatest and all that. I'm like, wait a second. We believe in one God. We believe there is one person who sits in the throne. I am allowed to mock false prophets. I am allowed to mock false gods. I am allowed to destroy false idols. I am allowed to question other religions. I have freedom to critique any religion I want, and I have freedom to put my God above every other God. And this is the thing, Frank, is everybody, now this new effeminate gay type of Christianity that wants to say it's okay, all the religions are the same. No, not all religions are the same. Christianity is the only religion that is true. There is only one God. His name is Jesus. Muhammad is a false prophet. And if you're scared to say that, you are a coward. And Jesus says, if you deny me before man, I would deny you before my Father. We have to declare Jesus is the one true God and Muhammad is a false prophet.
1: But Martin, Jesus was such a nice guy. He accepted and loved everyone. Your response?
0: This is the thing. Everybody, we've created this gay, effeminate Jesus. Like, it's Jesus was not effeminate. Jesus was not a coward. Jesus was not gay. Like, if that's the type of word you want to use. Jesus was bold and courageous. Jesus was not just described as a Lamb of God. He was the Lion of Judah. And we have too many preachers who are so good about being the Lamb of God, being gentle and meek. But when was the last time you've seen preachers and Christians portray the image of Christ as a Lion of Judah? The Lion of the tribe of Judah was bold and courageous. Jesus, by the way, flipped tables in the temple when they were bringing something in that wasn't biblical. And I'm allowed to get angry. The Bible doesn't say don't get angry. It says in your anger, do not sin. In fact, if you don't feel angry that Islam is taking over America, there's something wrong with you. If you don't feel angry that mosques are being built all across Texas, hundreds and hundreds of mosques are being built. If you're not angry that churches are being bought by Muslims, if you're not angry that Christians are turning to Islam, if you're not angry that Muhammad is being declared in Michigan, if you're not angry that the mayor of New York City is a Muslim, if that doesn't make you angry and a righteous indignation does not rise in you, I have to question your salvation, and I have to question if the Holy Spirit is living inside of you, because the Holy Spirit would not let you sit by while seeing your nation be lost to Islam. But a fire in your bones must rise. As Jeremiah said, God's word is a fire shut up in my bones. I am weary of holding it in. And every American, you must be weary of holding Christ in and not declaring him. Preach Jesus, be bold, declare your faith, stop being a coward, or we're going to lose this country.
1: Ladies and gentlemen, the entire Bible, from Genesis all the way to Maps, the book of Revelation, is political to a certain extent. There are false religions out there. Do not follow them. Come back to me. And that is done among the nations. That's done, obviously, among the churches. Paul went out and he talked about false teachers. In fact, almost every book of the New Testament, there may be like 2nd or 3rd John that doesn't mention this, but almost every book of the New Testament talks about false teachers. Every single one. Jesus talks about false teachers. They went after the false teachers, did the apostles, did Jesus. He's going after the Pharisees. They're false teachers. He's going after the people that would not obey him. And this idea that Jesus was soft soap and agreed with everyone is exactly 180 degrees. It would be exactly what Satan would want us to think, wouldn't it,
0: yep,
1: Martin?
0: Yep. And when people tell me you shouldn't mock other religions, you shouldn't mock Muhammad, you shouldn't mock Islam, I'm like, brother, have you read what Elijah did in 1 Kings 17 yes. to the prophets of Baal? What Bible are you reading? Like, some Christians just need to open the Bible and realize what prophet Elijah did when he told them, is your God in the toilet? Is your God in the toilet? I'm going to mock Muhammad exactly like Elijah mocked the prophets of Baal.
1: We're talking to a very wishy-washy guest here. His name is Martin Sedra, S-E-D-R-A. You need to check him out. He's normally down under in Australia, But he comes to America quite a bit. Check him out there. And we'll have much more with Martin after the break. You're listening to I Don't Have Enough Faith to Be an Atheist with me, Frank Turek, back in just a couple.
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1: Today, hopefully, as always, we're telling you what you need to hear, not what you want to hear. We're talking about Islam and how the truth of Islam is the fact it wants to take over the world, not just in a religious sense, but in a political sense. And my guest is Martin Sedra, all the way from down under, originally from Egypt. His family was almost murdered by the Muslim Brotherhood in Egypt in 2006 because they were Christians who were preaching Jesus. And if you're just tuning in on the American Family Radio Network, you didn't hear that story, go look for the I Don't Have Enough Faith to Be an Atheist podcast. You can hear this entire broadcast with my guest today, Martin Sedra. You're not going to want to miss the first three segments we've already recorded. We're going to talk in a minute about how to evangelize Muslims because we love Muslims. We want them to come to the saving knowledge of Jesus. But before we get there, Martin, there's this curious thing going on in the culture right now. You seem to have very strange bedfellows. You have the LGBTQ community somehow calling themselves, at least many of them, calling themselves gays for Gaza. What, I mean, if they were to go to Gaza, they'd be thrown off buildings. Yep. Why is there this crazy, what's sometimes called the Red-Green Alliance? How is that even possible?
0: Yeah, the Red-Green Alliance, this unholy alliance between the liberals and the Muslims, they both are uniting over the common hate for Jesus Christ. They are both uniting over the common hate for Christianity. Both of them want to remove Christianity from the West. Both of them want to get rid of Jesus as king. Both of them. But I got good news for the Muslims and the liberals. You cannot dethrone Jesus because you did not put him on the throne. And what the liberals need to understand about Jesus Christ, not only does he not lose, but he is the best thing that could happen for you. You see, this is a problem, Frank, is the gays say gays for Gaza, trans for Hamas, trans for Zohar and Mamdani. I'm like, brother, do you understand? If a gay guy goes to Gaza, you'll be thrown off a building. Under Sharia law, transgenders are thrown off buildings or stoned to death. You are crazy. Saying gays for Gaza, it's like saying chickens for KFC. Imagine seeing chickens protest and say, KFC, KFC. I'll be like, you are an idiot. And this is the thing. The Muslims are so smart because the Muslims have a lot of enemies. The Muslims have Christians as their enemy. Israel as their enemy, the liberals as their enemy, but the Muslims decided, for a smart move, they decided to hold hands with the liberals to get rid of the first enemy, the Christians and the Jews. But once they get rid of the Christians and the Jews, then they're coming for the liberals. And I will sell this to people. The Muslims' holy day is Friday. That's when they go to the mosque. The Jews' holy day is Saturday. That's when they go to the temple. The Christians' holy day is Sunday. That's when we go to church. And I tell people this, the people of Friday, the Muslims, first, we'll kill the people of Saturday, the Jews. After they kill the people of Saturday, the Jews, next, after Saturday, comes the people of Sunday, the Christians. Once they kill the people of Sunday, the Christians, next will come the people of Monday, Tuesday, Wednesday, Thursday, which are the liberals, the atheists, and the feminists. So liberals need to understand, gays for Gaza is the most stupid thing you can ever do. You should be grateful you're in a Christian country that gives you freedom, and we're not going to kill you, we're just going to tell you to repent and turn to Jesus.
1: There's so much great parody on Babylon Bee right now. I'm looking up. They do something on Islam almost every week.
0: Yep.
1: Do not fear mass Islamic migration, says Pope, behind 40-foot walls of Vatican City Fortress. Here's one you'll love. Groundbreaking new study finds Islamophobia may be partially caused by Muslims killing people all the time.
0: Probably. That's probably why I'm scared.
1: Muhammad upset as Democrats keep calling Islam a religion of peace.
0: That's a good one.
1: Martin, what does globalize the intifada mean?
0: Globalize the intifada. Kill everybody. Globalize the ummah, the brotherhood. Get rid of every infidel, every non-believer. Muslims do not believe in coexisting with anybody. When any American thinks that Islam is here to coexist, you are an idiot. Islam has never coexisted with anybody. For 1400 years, Islam has not coexisted with any tribe, any nation, any people. Muslims, by the way, Muslims claim that they're not the problem, but Muslims have a problem with the Jews, Muslims have a problem with the Christians, Muslims have a problem with Hindus in India and Pakistan, Muslims have a problem with liberals, Muslims have a problem with every group, but for some reason, they're not the problem. Guess who's the problem? The Jews are the problem. Israel's the problem. Muslims love blaming the Jews, by the way, because they love blaming it, because the Free Palestine Movement was the Trojan horse of how Islam entered America. The Free Palestine Movement was a genius movement from the Muslim Brotherhood to get Americans to sympathize with the Muslims and shift their focus from the enemy being Muslims to being the Jews. They tricked Americans, and now Americans don't think that jihadis are the problem. Now the Jews are the problem. They don't think that Islam is the problem. They think that Israel is a problem. Somehow, less than 1% of the world population, the Jews, are more of a threat than Muslims being 25% of the world population. Somehow, the Jewish people with one state under them is more dangerous than Muslims who have 54 states under them. And this is the thing. There's a Free Palestine Movement allowed Muslims to enter into America. Now Muslims are sleeping in bed with the Americans, and soon they will slit your throat.
1: Outside of that, immigration's great, ladies and gentlemen. Unchecked Beautiful. Immigration. This is just true, ladies and gentlemen. You might not like it. It's just true. Again, doesn't mean every Muslim believes this, but it does show that history shows once Muslims get a majority in terms of the populace, Sharia law is typically put into place, correct?
0: Yeah, 100%. And every American needs to know the teaching of taqiyya in Islam. Some Muslims are very peaceful because they don't understand the Quran. But some Muslims are very peaceful because they are lying. Muhammad teaches in the Quran this teaching called taqiyya. Taqiyya is a teaching in Islam where you're allowed to lie for the sake of spreading Islam. You're allowed to lie. If you feel like the mission of Islam or your life will be in danger, you're allowed to lie. You're allowed to look at an American and tell them, nah, man, I don't believe in Sharia law. Nah, man, I don't want to establish Sharia law. Nah, man, I wouldn't kill the infidel. You're allowed to lie. And in fact, that's what Muhammad did. Muhammad in the Quran said that war is deceit. Muhammad teaches that. In fact, Zohar Mamdani, I think he was practicing taqiyya when he said, I love the Jews, the Christians, and the trans. I think he's either not a Muslim or he's practicing taqiyya. Taqiyya has been practiced for the last 1400 years by Muslims. In the 1400s, 500,000 Muslims in Spain converted to Christianity as a lie. They claimed to be Christian. They converted to Christianity. They got baptized. They took communion. only to lie to the Christians, to accept them into their churches, later on to want to turn against them. That happened in history. You just need to study history to realize that Islam lies in the process to take over your country. Once they get in, once they get into political power, they flip. When they don't have political power, they act peaceful and tolerant. Once they get in political power, watch how the game changes.
1: All right, we're going to have to extend this program into the next podcast where we'll talk about how to evangelize Muslims. And we're also going to talk about the Hamas-Israel situation a little bit more. But I want to ask you this, Martin, because when you're very forceful in what you say, rightfully so, because it is a problem. And again, this has only been verified for 1,400 years, ladies and gentlemen.
0: Yeah.
1: This has been going on since Muhammad. He died in 632. By 638, they had taken over the Holy Land. By 732, exactly 100 years after Muhammad died, they were repelled by Charles Martel in France. They had gone all the way across northern Africa, across the Straits of Gibraltar, into Spain and into France. If Charles Martel had not repelled the Muslims, we'd probably all be speaking Arabic today.
0: Yeah.
1: But the conquest continues today, ladies and gentlemen. The question is, as Americans, as Australians, as Europeans who still have the freedom to vote and still have the freedom to make political changes, we know we have to change the human heart. We know that's what Jesus can do, and evangelism is so important. But we'll have to spend more time in the next program to discuss that. But from a political perspective, what should Christians and all people who are concerned about freedoms be doing right now, Martin? In order to ensure that we maintain those freedoms and don't allow Sharia law to take over free countries.
0: Christians must go out and vote their faith. Every Christian, go out. Your freedom was given to you, so use it. I am fascinated by the amount of Christians I meet in America who told me, I just didn't vote this time. I just didn't like anybody, so I didn't vote. What do you mean you didn't vote? You have freedom but from God, and the government allows you to vote. You live in a democracy. Go out and vote. And I will tell Americans, don't vote your skin color, vote your faith. I don't care if they're black, white, Asian, Arabic. I don't give a crap what color skin color they are. If they don't have policies that align with the word of God, you cannot vote for them. If you voted for Kamala Harris because she is apparently a black woman, that is what you call ethnic idolatry. You worship your skin color above your God, above your faith, above the scripture. Don't vote your skin color. Don't vote your gender. Don't vote your personality. Vote your faith. What is the candidate that best aligns with the policies of the scripture? Vote for them. Let's get Christians back in politics. Get involved in politics. Stop with this lie that Christians don't get involved in politics. As Frank said, the whole Bible, from Genesis to Revelation, the whole background and the scene of the Bible is political. Elijah spoke to King Ahab. John the Baptist spoke to Herod. Jesus spoke to politicians. Every preacher and prophet in the Bible spoke to kings and politicians. In fact, Paul said, I must go to Rome. Paul knew that the most influential place was Rome, and if he impacted the politics of Rome, the whole world will be impacted. And I want to tell you, coming from Australia, America is a big brother. Whatever happens in American politics impacts Canada, Europe, and Australia. Please, America, vote your faith so we don't lose the whole West.
1: Well said. That's Martin Sedra, ladies and gentlemen. You need to check him out, and we're going to have him on the next podcast, the midweek podcast. If you are listening to this on the American Family Radio Network or the other stations we're on around the country, you will not hear it on the American Family Radio Network. You're going to have to find the I Don't Have Enough Faith to Be an Atheist podcast. So we'll have Martin on. It'll be coming out on Tuesday, coming up here after this weekend. You will hear him on the next I Don't Have Enough Faith to Be an Atheist podcast. We'll talk about how to evangelize Muslims, do's and don'ts. We'll talk about the Israel-Hamas situation. What does God say about Israel? What does the Hamas charter say? Are you informed if you don't know what the Hamas charter says? We're going to cover all that in the next podcast with my guest, Martin Sedra. Martin, great having you on. Thanks for doing this.
0: Thank you. Such an honor to be with you. Thank you.
1: Again, the great Martin Sedra, ladies and gentlemen. He's a little wishy-washy, but we'll have him on again. Martin Sedra, SEDRA.com. You'll see a wealth of information up there. You'll see where he is. He comes to America quite a bit, so you might be able to catch him live. And you'll also see all his resources on his website, so check him out there. Ladies and gentlemen, it's been great being with you. Don't forget about CIA this summer coming up. Go to the Cross Examined website, crossexamined.org. Click on events. You'll see CIA. Apply. Hope to see you this summer. God bless.
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20: The IDF just made a surprise dash across the Litani River, catching Hezbollah completely off guard. This operation was strategically very important, specifically in regard to silencing the new, very deadly Hezbollah attacks on Israel by fiber optic FPV drones. The repercussions of this are much broader than you might think. This is Ben Hilton from the Israel Guys with an exclusive Middle East report for American Family Radio. Hezbollah's attacks on Israel have just become much more deadly. This is because they've begun employing the use of fiber optic FPV drones to strike Israeli targets, and Israel has very little defense against this new threat at this time. Just this last week, Hezbollah released a video of one of these drones actually striking an Iron Dome battery, possibly destroying it. Israel hasn't commented publicly about this yet, but off the record, IDF sources are saying the video is real. If this is confirmed to be true, this could quickly escalate into a major problem for Israel. Once Hezbollah can successfully locate and destroy Israel's Iron Dome batteries, then the risks to the civilian population in Israel will increase significantly. Also, just this last Sunday, an IDF officer was also killed in an attack by a similar style drone. So, because of these drone attacks and further aggression by Hezbollah, Israel went on the offensive. In a surprise operation, IDF units made a dash for the Litani River in APCs, while the Israeli Air Force bombed over 100 targets. Even though Israel had previously destroyed most of the bridges across the Litani River, IDF units were able to build a temporary bridge in order to get troops across for the offensive. They had to fight their way through heavy forestation, but they were finally able to reach their target, which was a large missile and drone launching site. Overall, dozens of terrorists were eliminated in close quarters combat. The missile and drone launching site was completely destroyed, and a main Hezbollah tunnel route was discovered. Hezbollah has and continues to be a major power player in Lebanon. Even if Israel manages to make a deal with the Lebanese government for the disarmament of Hezbollah or their withdrawal from the area south of the Litani River, it's very likely that Lebanon would or could not hold up their end of the bargain. The good news is Hezbollah has been massively weakened. Their command system has been gutted, their missile program almost completely neutralized, and much of their infrastructure destroyed. Also, around 1.2 million Lebanese people have had to leave their homes because of the heavy fighting. Israel, for their part, continues to feel the daily sting of guerrilla warfare. Lebanon is a very difficult place to operate in geographically. It's mountainous and heavily forested. It's also filled with tunnels, rocket launchers, landmines, IEDs, etc. So both Israel and Hezbollah have reasons for wanting this current round of fighting to end. It's very possible Israel's operations across the Litani River might be one step closer to accomplishing that. All of this illustrates that Israel's victories cannot be taken for granted. Israel is walking a tightrope with Iran, Hamas, Hezbollah, Syria, Egypt, Iraq, Russia, China, the Houthis, Turkey, and the list goes on. As a Christian, I firmly believe that God is Israel's defense, the source of their strength, their power, and ultimately their victory. Keep praying for Israel. Encourage them to put their trust in God alone. If you want to put your faith into action and experience the land and people of Israel in an amazing way, we here at the Israel Guys have a Heartland Experience trip coming up in July. This is a 10-day Israel experience where you can visit the often overlooked biblical sites in Judea and Samaria and get your hands in the soil with volunteer work to build up Israel's heartland. If you're interested, go to theisraelguys.com.

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3: You know, America's at a crossroads moment. I'm not sure people realize we have an avid, outspoken socialist mayor in New York City. And California, they're flirting with a wealth tax where they take what you've already earned and already paid taxes on it. I think that sounds like theft. They say it's only for billionaires, but the history of taxation is such that once you let that camel put its nose under your tent, it soon takes up the whole tent. I'll give you an example. Originally, the income tax was a simple one-page form. It was to tax only the top 3% of earners. 97% of Americans will never pay tax, they said. They're exempt. And if you were among the richest 3%, your top tax rate was 7%. I mean, if you earned $100,000, you'd maximum pay $7,000. And that only applied if you earned $500,000 or more. That would be $17 million today in equivalent amount. So you're like, all right, 97% of Americans don't have to pay it. It's only going to be on the top 3%, and it's only be a maximum 7%. That's how it was sold. And once you paid it, the rest of the money was supposed to be yours for life. You only had to pay on income, but now California is pushing to make it a tax on wealth. And they say it's only going to be on the multi-billionaires. Don't worry, it'll never affect you. Look, paying taxes today, the forms are hundreds of pages long, not one page. Top tax rate is 37%, not 7%, and 94% of Americans have to pay something. When they introduced it, they said only 3% of Americans. Now it's 94%. Once government gets going, they grow it. And this is the quote, we'll bring it from Ronald Reagan, the closest thing to eternal life on earth is a government program, and the IRS is about that. The same is true with money. Once government begins the process of debasement, it's not long before money becomes worthless. They do this by printing excess money and borrowing from future generations. The good news, the Constitutional Convention provided an answer in an unusual way. Joining me to discuss this and a modern application is my friend and colleague, co-host of Pirate Money Radio, the amazing Mike Carter. Welcome, Mike.
4: Great to be back in the studio on a regular basis now after all the travel with my good friend and legislators out there making a difference. It's going to be a fun show today. We got three great guests, and we're going to share successes, key learnings, and what's going to happen next year.
3: It's exciting because these are patriots who want to save America. They don't want America to go down the socialist rat hole. They don't want America to be taxing away its future prosperity. They don't want America to be fumbling it by printing too much money. But Mike, you told me about a movie. You said it's one of the favorite movies you've ever seen in your life, The Great Awakening.
4: Yeah, and I walked in with very low expectations. It's one of those things where your wife sets it up with some friends, and it's on a weeknight, and I'm like, oh, it's one of those movies.
3: And it's a Christian movie, yeah, they say.
4: You got to see it now because it's only going to be in the theaters for a few days. I'm like, oh, all right, if I have to, I'll go, hon. And I'm sitting there and watching it. I'm like, whoa, this is – and I'm like, this is like – what we're living in right now today. And I was blown away by the end. I walked out, I was like, that might have been the best movie I've ever seen, and especially as it relates to historical significance, spiritual impact, and just revelation that it gave me and inspiration.
3: You were so right. I'm glad I saw it. You know, I had low expectations, but I trust you. So I was like, okay, it's going to be as good as Back to the Future. You know, it was so much better in so many different ways. The Great Awakening tells the story of America, and it starts with Ben Franklin, Dr. Ben Franklin, and how he transforms over time from being literally a deist humanist. Deist humanist means he believes God created like the mechanism, the watch, and then starts it running and then walks away. and watches to see what we do with it. And a humanist, meaning the human answers to every problem, we can come up with the answer.
4: That'd be kind of a boring job if you were God, though, right? You just build something and you just watch it. It's kind of like an ant farm or something.
3: Well, I can't
4: like
3: imagine God boring under any circumstances, but
4: no,
3: yeah.
4: Well, I'm not, well, I don't believe in that theology, yeah. But yeah. In that case, I'm not, yeah, all right, let me just see what happens now.
3: But that's where he was. And so this great preacher comes from England, and he comes in as George Whitefield, and he meets John Wesley, and there's a whole backstory on John and Charles Wesley and how he goes from wanting to be an actor to preaching God's word. But he comes to America, and Franklin's excited because this guy's apparently selling tickets, so to speak. And Franklin's like, this is going to sell me newspapers. And he's all about the deist humanist. It's like, I can make money from this.
4: The entrepreneurial side of Franklin came very much alive in there. And I enjoyed that part as well.
3: Yeah. So it told true story. This is the same Ben Franklin, by the way, who is, according to the Fed's own website, the father of American paper money. He literally was. They have a web page dedicated to it. There's a PDF document that you can see. And, of course, he's on the $100 bill. I mean, he's like the king. We call him Benjamins. So the bottom line is he's the birth of a paper money economy. That's where he was. And he printed the Continental Notes. He printed the Articles of Confederation state-based currency. He was absolutely he argued against a gold standard. He said, we don't need a gold standard. We don't need a silver standard. We don't need that.
4: Benjamin Franklin argued against the gold standard.
3: He did. It was archaic. It was based on the Bible. We don't need that. You know, the deist God set us up. He wants us to invent paper money. And they did, and they invented paper money, and it failed.
4: Which is convenient if you're printing the paper money, I guess.
3: Yes, he was the printer. Okay. He was going to make money off that, just like he was off George Whitefield. But the Great Awakening taught him that we need God in government. So much so that at the Constitutional Convention, after Whitefield had died, Franklin is there, the elder statesman, the head of the Philadelphia, the Pennsylvania delegation to Congress, to the Constitutional Convention, and he's there, and he listens to everything. It's falling apart, and he says, you know, if a sparrow cannot fall to the earth without God knowing it, God needs to be involved in this government. He basically said, we prayed every day during the Revelation. We prayed every day when we wrote the Declaration. We need to pray now. And he insisted that they begin with prayer and bring God into it, and that there was a chaplain. And I mean, he brought God into government. The least religious founder at the end of his life knew that God had to be in government. But here's the key. If you watch the movie, you'll see where he's being carted in. You know, he's like sits in his chair and they carry him in, and you'll hear people yelling at him, your money's worthless. Mm-hmm. And that's what caught my attention. The worthlessness of the paper money, your money's worthless, that he had printed. When he gets in there, guess what happens at the Constitutional Convention? The Pennsylvania delegation votes to eliminate bills of credit and to make nothing but gold and silver coin tender for payment of debts at the state level. He votes specifically for a gold and silver standard, something he had years before argued against, just like he voted for bringing God into government, something he'd argued for years against.
4: Big idea. So because of that, that's where we're at today. Article 1, Section 10.
3: Article 1, Section 10. That's pirate money. That's the inspiration of what we're doing. And so not only was he the father of paper money and repented from that, but also he was a supporter of gold and silver standard at the state level in the Constitution, and the Pennsylvania delegation voted in favor of that under his leadership. So I think that that's worth noting. You knew I could find a pirate money thing out of the movie The Great Awakening. I found it, and it's backed by history. Even David Barton agrees that that's the truth. That's what happened.
4: Great historian. So did you text him, or did you talk to him on the phone on that?
3: I texted Bill Federer, Tim Barton, and David Barton, all three great historians, and said, this is what I learned from that, and they all gave me thumbs up, and David Barton said, we need to start teaching that.
4: So. Yeah. Wow. Well, I'm glad we're first to break it here. Good job uncovering it.
3: It really was revelatory. Now, Mike, you've been out there taking that provision, Article 1, Section 10. What progress have we made in this year's legislative session?
4: Yeah, we've had a lot of seeds planted this year. 20-some states still working it. We've worked through a lot of the back-end administration pieces, helping treasurers and people inside of the states to understand, okay, what does this look like? What is there really going to be a fiscal note? How can we possibly do it? There's sometimes a learning curve to get through that, and I think in a lot of these new states, we've been successful at starting to build through that. But we've saw a lot of fiscal notes that weren't realistic, a lot of misunderstanding still in terms of how this is implemented. But the exciting news is we're going to start to implement this year. We're going to start in June in Florida. Texas won't be far behind. Arkansas won't be far behind. Louisiana, Missouri. So the process is moving. And so as we continue to work this into the next sessions and other sessions, we're still working this year. Some go longer than others. We're in a really exciting position in terms of transactional gold.

0: more when we come back from the break. But I want you to know, God's money is real. It's happening now. We're seeing constitutional convention type stuff happening in America. We'll be right back. Here's a $10 bill. It's got the picture of Alexander Hamilton on the front of it. You know, it's kind of sad. When I was 10 years old, everything that I could buy for a dollar now costs about $10. 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It's just paper. 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
0: 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And I'm joined by Mike Carter. And Mike, we have a special guest.
3: We do. Happy to have Representative Ken Ivory with us today. Ken has been instrumental in this. He's involved all the way back in the 20,000 Love of Peace he worked on together, wasn't he?
0: He is literally the founder of state rights, including transactional gold and silver, but gold and silver is legal tender. And he's a constitutional attorney. I mean, the guy is brilliant. He can explain to you what the founders were thinking and talking about at the Constitution Convention.
3: Yeah, and he's been instrumental not only in gold and what we have here, but the Federalist things, the Federalist Papers that he's doing in terms of working with other legislators across the state, across the United States, to educate them on some of those issues, and rally some stuff around gold, and not only transactional, but some bond issues. So, Ken, we so appreciate, or should I say Representative Ivory, we so appreciate the great work that you're doing, the leadership you're doing, the insights we've brought you into our summits to share best practices and what you've learned out there. But one of the things I really appreciate about the work you did was the approach you took, not only politically, but through the process to make sure that we had all the boxes checked. You were instrumental in leading the Utah Precious Metals Study Report. Can you just share a little bit about that and how you came about putting that piece together?
4: Yeah, good to see you guys. It's been a spell, but thanks for all the great work you're doing. Turns out that was really critical. We kind of thought that doing the study along with the investment bill that we did in House Bill 348, you know, that allowed us to invest up to 10% of our rainy day fund in precious metals. And man, as you guys know, we brought people kicking and screaming to the party on that one. And I think it's only up about 80% since we put the investment in, about $110 million. We're now sitting close to probably $180 to $200 million in a little less than a year. But the idea of bringing people together to really study what are the next steps after just investing, you know, a lot of people think gold is a pet rock and, you know, what can you do with it? Well, there's a lot of things happening with it. And people forget that prior to 1971, we did banking effectively on a gold standard. We had pieces of paper that represented the gold, but you invested it and got interest and you did transactions and loans and, you know, all sorts of financial deals that were done under a gold standard. And so it doesn't change the nature of banking and investment. In fact,

0: it improves it substantially, because now you're not on a moving sidewalk going backwards. You know, I had a story that just seems to fit in so much in this. I was in the Denver airport and I'm walking up to those moving sidewalks, and there's a woman to my left and she's loaded down with a bag and a roller bag and the whole thing. And I hit the moving sidewalk and off I go, and she hits the one to the left coming this way. And she stumbles and almost falls, and she kind of looks around to see if anybody noticed, and she keeps walking. And I couldn't believe what I'm seeing. I got clear to the end and I stood there and just watched her struggling against the moving sidewalk. And that's what's happening with our money. Our money is being debased, devalued, and we're trying harder than ever to buy homes, to make ends meet. Meanwhile, our money is coming against us and we're just trying harder. Why don't we stop, get back on the right standard, and move forward so much more rapidly? That's what we're working on. And that's what that study did. We had great folks like Kevin and Vice Chair of the Federal Reserve, former CFO of Amex and Citigroup, Harvard professors, a whole bunch of folks that were on the study group to look at where do we go from here? How do we take advantage of gold being Utah's number one export, number one import?
1: Big ideas. And I didn't see one tinfoil hat on in that room. I saw smart thought leadership, banking, investment talent saying, hey, this is a good idea. So I know we've got a lot more to talk about. We're coming up close to a break.
2: But, yes. Representative Ivory, will you hang on through the break?
0: Will you stay with us? I'll be happy to, guys. You
2: know. All right.
0: Always pleased to be with you.
2: Well, we're pleased to be with you. I see your dog there in the background for those watching online. Anyway, we've got Representative Ken Ivory, a true hero in the gold movement, and we'll be right back.
3: People have a hard time saying they're sorry to anyone, let alone to their own children.
4: Here's today's Dr. Dobson Minute with Dr. James Dobson.
3: One night I was especially grouchy and short-tempered with my 10-year-old daughter. After going to bed, I felt bad about the way I'd treated her, and I just felt like I needed to ask her for forgiveness. Before she left for school the next morning, I said, "Honey, I'm sure you know that daddies aren't perfect, and I know I wasn't fair with you last night. I want you to forgive me." She put her arms around my neck and shocked me down to my toes. She said, "I knew you were going to have to say that, Daddy, and it's okay, I forgive you." Like my daughter, most children are very resilient and eager to reconcile. Although you may have to choke out the words, asking them for forgiveness shows that you're human, with flaws and imperfections like anyone else. And it also creates an atmosphere wherein conflict and frustration can be resolved.
4: For more information on this topic, visit drdobsonminute.org.
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2: I'm joined by Mike Carter, and we have Representative Ken Ivory, who's been a dear friend for well over a decade. We've done a number of projects together, and he cares about liberty, security, and values. He cares about real people, and he cares about the Constitution. He cares about biblical truth.
1: Yeah, yeah. And not only does he care about it, he's spending so much of his time and
2: life, fortune, and sacred honor.
1: He definitely is, to make a difference out there. You know that the rainy day fund that you set up, Representative Ivory, was significant because we have other states now building on that legislation. Using some of the insights between you and Treasurer Oaks put together, I was just talking to Representative Raymond Cruz. A rainy day fund in gold just passed on the House floor there, unanimous, 101-0. Interestingly enough, some of the administrators in that department said, "Well, we don't know how we would do this. This would be too complicated to do." And we were able to walk through and say, "No, here's a case study right here." And the work that you did there is helping more and more states to say, "Hey, this is a big idea. This is something that's a good idea, not only for the states, but then as what you've done now with some of the legislation you just passed, is say, well, how do we make this available to the people? How does each individual have their own rainy day fund?" And you just passed some landmark legislation that creates standing. Can you talk about what just passed in Utah?
0: Yeah, took us two tries, right? We passed the bill last year, first in the nation, and then our governor vetoed the bill, but brought it back this year. Transactional gold, right? Making gold functional, transactional, in a trusted and transparent way that you can use gold just like you use Venmo. It's effectively like a gold-backed Venmo that you have an app. In fact, one of the committee hearings toward the end of the session, I took a committee out, and we got ice cream, guys, and paid $53.96 with gold instantly. And you know, that's what we're talking about. This democratizes money and allows everyone to play. You know, they think gold is a rich man's game and it's only for the wealthy and the investor class. No, it's actually, this is so critical for the working class that have their money being devalued right from under them. And, you know, the ability to set aside $5, $10, $50 and come back a year from now, 10 years from now, and it spends the same. Instead of, you know, we've lost 25% of the value of our money in just the last 5 years.
1: But let's drill in a little deeper on this. This legislation you passed is a little bit different than the legislation we have in other states right now, in that it sets up the ability for the state to be able to pay vendors in gold. What does that mean?
0: Yeah, so the idea is we'll put out an RFP, a request for proposal. There are private companies that have these kinds of services. Increasingly, we're seeing all around the world, nations and countries, companies looking to make gold transactionable. And, you know, you think of Bitcoin and they describe Bitcoin as digital gold. Well, why not gold as digital gold? And that's really the idea. So we put out an RFP. We invite private companies to make their pitch on how is their service the most secure, the most convenient, the least costly that vendors and service providers to the state can elect to be paid in dollars like they always have been, or they can be paid in real gold and silver that's stored in Utah, vaulted, secured, audited, insured, redeemable on demand, and then they can preserve the purchasing power of their earnings and savings. And you know, we think that's going to be a big benefit for the state as well as for the vendors. Gold's our number one export, our number one import, and it creates that whole industry around the payment system. And as we're seeing nations around the world, you see the IMF, you see the World Bank and others calling on the problems that we're having with the dollar. I mean, you notice Iran will not take dollars. They'll take the Chinese yuan or Bitcoin or gold, but they're not taking the dollars to let the tankers pass. That's a pretty serious canary in the coal mine of where things are trending, that they'll no longer give real molecules, real things for printed pieces of paper or digits on a computer.
1: Yeah. I just got a little bit of time left here, but you had the governor, and I need about a 15-second response to this one. You had the governor veto the bill, not once, but then you had to fight it again because he was thinking about it a second time. How did you overcome that? Give me your 10-second answer.
0: The people want it. The people want it. They demanded their legislators step up, and we had that critical mass of people, and they were not willing to be denied.
2: Well, thank you, Representative Ivory. After the break, Kansas State Senator Mike Murphy will be right back. Here's a $10 bill. It's got the picture of Alexander Hamilton on the front of it. You know, it's kind of sad. When I was 10 years old, everything that I could buy for a dollar now costs about $10. That's the cost of inflation. It's just paper. It's not backed by anything. You can't exchange it for gold and silver. You used to, but you can't do that anymore. And that's unfortunate. You know, pirates wouldn't accept this. Pirates, they wanted gold and silver. Patriots, the founders of this nation, also wanted gold and silver coin. In fact, they put a provision in the Constitution, 17 words, that said states could only make gold and silver coins tender within the states. That's why I wrote this new book, Pirate Money, Discovering the Founders' Hidden Plan for Economic Justice and Defeating the Great Reset. It will explain exactly the history of money and exactly why gold and silver coins can be made modern with new technology and a useful monetary system. 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
1: And I'm joined by the great Mike Carter. And that was a great segment with Representative Ivory. And now we've got another incredible special guest. Mike, do the honor.
2: We do. Senator Mike Murphy from Kansas. You send him an email, and it's I like Mike. And I kind of joke around. We get some pushback. I'm like, don't worry about it. I like Mike. What Senator Murphy does is phenomenal from what I've seen. Is he's one that gets out and knocks on every door out there, and he gets constituent feedback, and he finds out what's important to them. And he's been pushing so hard to get transactional gold and silver done in Kansas. And it's not been an easy push there.
1: He's the great communicator too. I mean, the guy that held up his card and the wizard, we call him the Wizard of Oz guy. I mean, he turned in millions of views on this talk that he gave in the Senate in Kansas.
2: Wizard of Oz with his card, and I haven't checked the latest count yet, but have you got any paparazzi out there behind taking pictures as you're doing this interview, Senator Murphy?
3: No, I think I got a couple of chickens and ducks watching.
1: Ducks. The top clips we've ever posted were Phil Robertson and Senator Mike Murphy. Those are the top clips.
2: That's true.
1: And so Phil's gone on to heaven, but the ducks are watching for him.
2: Tell us about what's been happening in Kansas. You know, we've seen you've been at this multiple years, and each year it gets a little further. This year it was alive, and then it was dead, and then alive again. Just kind of walk us through the process of what happened in Kansas this year.
3: Well, it was really crazy. Of course, SB 39 is what we started with last year. They put me off. And we had several other big issues to do, and we're getting towards the end of the session. This is in 25, and I sort of made a deal. I had some bills we really needed to get out, and so I sort of put the gold bill off to the side a little bit. But then at the end, they went ahead and they put it through tax committee. Typically in the past, it's gone through financial institutions. And so they put it through tax committee since it does remove the tax, and so it fit. So it passed and went over the House. Of course, the end of the session, typically when something that comes across that late doesn't happen, but it didn't. So this year we got busy, and they did hear it in the House, and they moved it over to their financial institutions. They heard it over there. There was some opposition from the normal noisemakers and all like that. But generally speaking, it was fairly well received. Even the bankers, lobby was there, and they were neutral on it. They had no problem with it at all, and so it came out of committee.
2: And Mike, if I could just jump in on that for a sec, because I remember 2 years ago I was out there, and the bankers came in, and they're like completely against it, and they just started throwing all kinds of information out. And I went up to them afterwards, and I said, I don't understand what you were talking about, because this bill doesn't really do that. And the response was, well, I don't know. We were just told we were supposed to come here and say whatever we had to say to defeat it. You've come a long way now. You've got the banks from that to neutral. That understanding is there. That's the one of the keys to success, how we keep progressing this forward. So I didn't mean to interrupt you, but that was a big, big win there.
3: Yeah, that's fine. Yeah. So anyway, we came on like that, came out of committee. And then went to get onto the floor, and it didn't go, and didn't go. Well, in the big scheme of things, you're talking about trying to get things done, kind of what you have to do. I've run over the speaker a couple of times to get some things done. And so at the end, this is his last year. He's leaving the House, and he basically told people, said, if it's Mike Murphy's bill, it's not going anywhere. So, and that's not just this one. There were others as well.
2: The politics of politics. It's always about representing the people, isn't it? It's sometimes it's just the politics of politics,
3: right,
2: when things get set back. Yeah.
3: Right. When one person can stop everything that the people want, that's kind of, that's frustrating, to say the least. But anyway, so we got into the what we call, when you get into conference committee time, and in Kansas is a big time. We're done with committees, and they're starting to look at things and put things together, and and all like that, and you know, bills that have come out of committee but haven't been on the floor, or bills passed on one side of the Capitol or the other but has not, you know, made it through the other, and they start sort of making deals and putting things together. And I got with the Senate president and majority leader, and I said, and they loved the bill, and they said, we're going to see what we can do. And so they went over there, and they kind of got told, that's Murphy's bill, we're not running it. Mm. But they finally twisted his arm and said, well, here's the deal. There's some things you want that might not happen if we don't get this.
1: Wow.
3: So ultimately it went to the floor and passed. So we had passed it actually with a supermajority in the Senate, and it was just shy of that in the House, but still, I think 77 votes. So it was fairly healthy. Had some minor Democrat support. I think we just had one on the Senate side and a couple in the House. Anyway, long story short, of course, what happened to us is what happened to Ken last year. This is, of course, right to like the last day of session, so it passed. And yesterday we got word that she vetoed it.
2: The governor.
3: So we're back. We're back to square one. Yes, our governor vetoed it. I've had a lot of people contact me. Well, what can we do? Can we override it? Can we override it? Of course, no. We're out of session, so no, we can't.
2: Yeah.
3: So, but we've laid a really good path, I believe, and we've educated a lot of people. So I've still got a couple people in on the Senate side that are two of them are retired bankers, and one of them. There's another one that his big deal is crypto. He voted no on the bill because it didn't have crypto in it.
2: Yeah.
3: So.
2: Yeah.
1: Well, the Constitution doesn't have crypto.
2: Yeah.
3: I was going to say, if crypto was in Article 1, Section 10, we'd put it in there.
1: That's right.
2: You know, let's talk a little bit about that governor veto, because this is where we go through the progression. We've gotten so many people on board now. We thought it would still go through even with the governor maybe not signing it. But I look at her comment of what she said, and she says, you know, she wants to build and tax and do things to help people and build roads and infrastructure and so forth. But she goes on to say, I've done this by consistently rejecting proposals that diminish state resources while benefiting just a select subsection of Kansas citizens. That showed me she doesn't really understand it yet, or didn't want to understand it, because this is not something that benefits just some citizens.
3: No, it's 100%. As you were talking with Ken earlier, this actually opens it up for the regular guy. The way it is right now benefits a few.
2: Yeah.
3: You know, that's the problem. What's interesting is she didn't tell you what the financial note on this bill was, did she? In her veto, it was $212,000 for the entire state.
1: Wow!
2: Wow!
3: out of a $27 billion budget. So
2: and something
3: that's a rounding error.
2: And something that democratizes gold, that makes it accessible to all, that gives everybody a steady store of value, that gives them liquidity if they need it, that gives, no matter what income you're at, it really reaches every segment within Kansas as another way to pay, and gives them optionality to have their own rainy day fund. But she looked at it as more of, okay, this is going to only benefit one segment. And so we'll continue to get that message out. You've done a great job getting grassroots support out there, Mike, Senator Murphy. How have you gone about getting that grassroots support that you've gotten on this?
3: Well, I've got a pretty good grassroots organization, not just in my district, but throughout the state. I sort of developed it back when I was doing some of the anti-ESG legislation, and so I was able to motivate, you know, through that. We passed like the Convention of States this year, for instance, and that organization is really good. And of course, all these people, the people who are into health freedom, the people who are into Convention of States, gold and silver, things like that, these are all like-minded constitutional issues, freedom, you know, liberty. And so this all crosses over. And so the same people that are for all those things, you know, can help with this. So it really, you know, I was able to put a lot of pressure on like that. So we got the pressure through the legislature and all like that. But of course, when you get onto the other side of the political aisle, then you're dealing with people that don't really talk reality. So it's kind of hard to reason.
1: 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All right, we'd have to take another break. Mike, this is amazing. Thank you, Senator Murphy. We will be right back with another senator, this time from Georgia. We'll be right back.
4: Hello, Americans. I'm Todd Starnes. Stand by for news and commentary next. Well, an update to a story you heard first on the Todd Starnes radio show. The school board in Watertown, Wisconsin, has banned students from performing a song that saluted the transgender movement and encouraged kids to become revolutionary activists. The high school band director had wanted the kids to perform Mother of a Revolution, a song that celebrated the legacy of a transgender and gay rights activist. The song, a fusion of jazz and disco. School board member Christina DeGrave said the song was about celebrating an act of political violence, and she rightly said that's not something kids ought to be doing, especially during a concert band performance. Well, the kids at Waterdown High School staged a walkout to protest, but the board is standing by their decision. You know, we had a big band controversy back when I was in high school. My classmates wanted to perform Bad to the Bone at graduation. Unfortunately, the percussionist could not keep the beat. I'm Todd Starnes.
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1: And I'm joined by Mike Carter, our Pirate Money Road Warrior. Mike, you spent something like a month in Georgia so far this year. You made huge strides. You won dramatically. Introduce our guests and tell about your time in Georgia.
2: Oh, it was great. I've got my Make Georgia Gold Again hat from Senator Marty Harbin. Senator Harbin, thank you so much for all the great work you did in Georgia. Not only in Georgia, but I would say even beyond that, because you were able to get some media campaigns going that touched the nation. I think we had Wall Street Journal, we had USA Today, Stateline Magazine, our news, Axios. The media is starting to understand what's going on with transactional gold, why that's important. And you've just done a phenomenal job of making it easy to understand and explain and move this thing forward. Tell us a little bit about, you know, you have a saying of what inflation is like. Tell us how you tell this in simple Georgia terms why this is such a big idea.
5: Well, I think that's the thing I said, that was this, is that inflation is like carbon monoxide. You can't see it, taste it, or smell it, but it still has a devastating and destructive effect upon the money that we have.
1: That's really good.
5: And what's happening today is the government is taxing you or taxing me or printing money they don't have that makes your money and my money worthless. And that's something most people just are not aware of. They're asleep at the wheel.
2: Yeah. Yeah, and you did something that opponents thought was not going to be possible this year. The first year out, you know, oftentimes on legislation like this, it takes several sessions for people to understand it, get it, and say, wow, that is a great idea. You were successful in getting it through the Senate with bipartisan support. Tell us a little bit about how you did that.
5: Well, I think this, the Speaker of the House said this to me one day. He said, Marty, we're on the same side. And I think when you realize we're on the same side, sometimes we're divisive in our parts, but this is one that's economically, it's about economic justice. It's about everybody being able to play in the same field. And this concept of transactional gold can allow the rich man, the poor man, both to be able to transact business and gold. And I think that the people that I talked to, once they got it, once you sit and show it to them, if they go, wow, and it's just this, you've always dealt with greenbacks, you've never dealt with gold, and it's a foreign concept to them, but once they grasp it and understand that I can take that piece of gold and I can take it into fractions and spend it, they understand that, hey, I might like to have some of that because I know what it's worth and where it is, and it's something that I can put my hands on that has value.
2: Yeah, yeah. You know, I was in Georgia so long, and they had the TSA shut down, so it wasn't easy to fly back and forth. I started to look, even though I'm lacking some hair, I was like, I got to get a haircut. So I go to get my haircut and talk to the barber there in Georgia, and he's like, this is like a godsend. He goes, I've been trying to figure out how to buy gold, how to do it. He goes, I can't believe that you're sitting in my chair right now. He goes, I can't wait for this legislation to pass. Tremendous customer enthusiasm or constituent enthusiasm when people understand what this really is. But there's also some confusion out there that you saw in Georgia. We saw some groups out there that maybe are more ingrained in traditional gold sales or whatever that were spreading rumors of they're going to steal your grandma's wedding ring and things like that. Not at all what this is about, but that was some of the we've seen some of that taking place, I guess, across the country. But share a little bit about what you heard. You shared with me you were at an airport the other day with somebody, and I need the one minute answer on this one. But you went to the airport the other day, and the guy said, "What? That's not what I thought this bill was about." Tell me a little about that story.
5: Yeah, I was at the airport, and I was just sharing with him as we were riding in the car. He picked me up, and I showed him. He owns gold. He has gold. And when I showed him, in fact, he had the company, Money Metals, had sent him newsletters, and he says, that's not what I was told that was about. And as I showed him the app we went and what that was about and what we were trying to do, he says, that's not what was said at all. And he understood the value of gold because he had it, but he also, I said, but you can't spend it. And when I pulled out my MasterCard, Glint card, and I said, look at this, and I showed it to him, he says, that's what we need. And I think that's the part about it, is that people are unaware of what technology can do, but then there are people who know what technology can do, and it cuts it on their business, and that's the part we're fighting.
1: All right, Senator, if you could hold on to the break, I wanted you to tell the story about when we went to the Dwarf House, the first Chick-fil-A, and spent gold for chicken. We'll be right back.
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1: And co-host Mike Carter and our special guest, Georgia State Senator Marty Harbin. And I remember, Senator Harbin, one of the first times we met, you took us out to dinner at the Dwarf House, the original Chick-fil-A, and we paid our waitress, because you have a waitress at the Dwarf House. It's not just a traditional Chick-fil-A. We paid our waitress in gold. She couldn't believe it, and she said, well, I wish the Cathys would pay me in gold. Do you remember that?
5: Yes. That was a lot of fun. And people look at you when you say gold, but they don't realize that, hey, it is possible and it's actually happening right now. And we just need some things to happen that would help us on taxes and people's education. And I'm excited as I see businesses, even the ability for businesses to be paid in gold, which is another part that has really not been looked at as much, but it's another opportunity.
2: You know, Senator Harbin, you've been excellent at making the process fun, even though sometimes it's intense and we have some disagreements on the legislative floor out there and so forth. But tell a little bit about how you've marketed this, everything from that sport coat you had to the hat you put out to the newsletter you put out. Tell me about how you started to, you know, I think your success at the Senate side this first year out was because of your effectiveness in really communicating with your peers and doing that. So share a little bit about that.
5: Well, you know, I think probably one of my favorite people is Ronald Reagan. He had a sense of humor. And you know, we put the hats out and talked about what the hats were, is to make Georgia gold. Of course, the hats have been popular in other administrations and using that. But everybody loved them. In fact, I had people come up to me, hey, can I get one of those? And so you're starting, how do I say, most bills, if you will, they go in committee and they die in committee because nobody ever knows about them. But everybody was knowing about it, and that's the part, is to try to educate, especially a bill like this, is to educate people about the process before. And, you know, we put the hats on the desk with a newsletter, and I do take the newsletter with me when I speak to groups so they can understand it. We did this. We put gold chocolate ingots on their desk with another piece one time. And so it was a continual process. There was nobody in the Senate, at least, that did not know what we were up about and what we were doing. And I think that's the part. And then we did the debit cards, the mock debit cards on their desk. And so everybody knew about it. And that's the part where I think you've got to educate, you've got to push. And then we have a dinner at the end. And what was kind of funny, I found this gold coat and wore it to the dinner that night. And everybody just, man, they loved it. They were just, I came in with an applause. And what was funny is their gift to me was a three-cornered pirate hat and an eye patch. And they just, you know, they were laughing. But you know what? When they laugh with you, that means you're being able to communicate with them. And I find that laughter is a great way to communicate. And I'm going to be back again. I'm not going to go away. And I think this is that they will remember me, if nothing else. They'll remember that gold coat, and they will remember that hat and that patch. And, you know, I think that's part of marketing, if you will, get people to remember you.
2: Absolutely.
5: So we're going to come back.
2: And you were so successful at getting people to think about it, remember it, educating them with the newsletter that got out there. I lived the life of a legislator while I was there. I saw the life that you live. And Marty, your dedication. I mean, we're getting up at 6 in the morning and getting home at 10 or 11 o'clock at night. But you were pushing so hard and so effective. You heard legislators afterwards even, I thought the bill passed. You did so well getting the front end done that even though we weren't able to get it across the finish line this session, the perception was this is a big idea. This is successful.
1: You did win on the Senate side, though.
2: Yes,
1: which is amazing.
5: Yes.
1: And on the House side, you educated a lot of people. I'm so proud of you, Senator Harbin. How can people follow your work and support this in the next session?
5: Well, I think this is it. We've got to realize there's another side against us. And they're pushing, and they have the money because it affects them. That's the part we don't have quite the money. But I think this is for people to talk to their legislators about it. Follow us. We're in the news. The website, even transactionalgold.com, kind of carries what's going on with us. I'm starting this year. I'm in. We'll have a race, and we'll be talking about it again. And as I talk to constituents, I always laugh, and you know this.
1: They love it. Right. Some of you will have to leave us now, and we say God bless from Kevin Freeman and Pirate Money Radio. If you're following us on podcast or American Family Radio, stay tuned. Thank you, Senator Harbin. God bless.
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1: I'm joined by the great Mike Carter. Mike, you have developed incredible relationships with true leaders in so many states, and the three that we had on, true gentlemen, powerful, biblical, constitutional, they believe in people and America and the future and hope for this nation.
2: Yeah, it's amazing to see the heart of these legislators and everybody that we've worked with out there. They care about liberty. They care about freedom. They care about America. And I'm just it's encouraging to see that kind of passion going forward still today with all the junk we see in the media and everything else that's out there.
1: But you've met real people, too. I mean, you were talking about going to the barber. You're talking about different places. You met real people. What have you learned touring the country? What do people think about transactional gold and silver pirate money when they learn about it?
2: Well, what's really most fun for me is not those with wealthy that get it. It's those that are trying to just get ahead or make a living that see this and get it, and their eyes light up and say, I can't afford to buy a house, but this is something I can actually invest in that can store some value, but if I need it, I can spend it. It has that liquidity factor. And it's hard to explain, but when you see the eyes light up and that aha moment of, wow, how do we get this? How do we make this happen here? That's where you just you feel good about what you're doing, and you feel good that there is actually a solution. Article 1, Section 10. And we have the technology today to actually make it possible to make gold and silver function as money again. It's encouraging in a time when there's so much uncertainty out there geopolitically and economically.
1: And misinformation, this intense opposition based on complete misunderstandings, telling people like Senator Harbin said, you know, one guy was against this until I showed him what it really was and not that press release from that group. And he said, this is exactly what we need. And they get mad that they've been lied to. That's why we encourage so many people that want to learn more to read the book Pirate Money. But Mike, you've done a tremendous job. This is the law. It's passed to be into law in 7 states, but it is the law in 6 of those 7 states. And the one was a veto at the last minute. How weak sauce is that?
2: Yeah. Again, when you see people voting against the will of the people, you know there's a problem there. And I'm benefit of the doubt, that's going to say they don't understand it. But we have real solutions we're implementing today. That's the exciting part, Kevin. We started this 4 years ago and people told us it'd be impossible. Today we're seeing it moving forward in some of the biggest states out there. We're seeing it being seeded in states all across the country. And this is happening. And it's an honor to be a part of it, honor to be working with you and the thought leadership that went into Pirate Money and Russell and all the production and tools we've done. They're making a difference. But most of all, I believe God is ultimately moving this forward, and it's just an honor to be a part of it.
1: That gives me hope. And I'll tell you what, the 6 states where this is passed, in the history of the world, if they were rated as nations, those 6 states combined would be the 3rd largest nation in the history of the world, only behind the United States as a whole today and China as a whole today. If you have questions, if you have prayer needs, if you have comments, email us at afr@piratemoneyradio.com. 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
15: Well, welcome back to another week of Hope Reigns, a broadcast of 8 Days of Hope. We are hoping and praying that you are having an amazing Saturday. Now, if you're listening on a podcast, maybe it's another different day, but normally Saturday mornings across the country and even in parts of Canada, Hope Reigns is heard. My name is Steve Tiber. I'm the president and founder of 8 Days of Hope, a ministry that's been around for 20 years, hanging out with a dear friend, somebody I've known longer than 20 years.
16: Oh, yeah.
15: Mr. Mike Fiella. Yeah. How are you, my friend?
16: I am doing great. And we've had years and years, decades of relationship. You were a mentor to my daughter.
15: That's right. In a youth group.
16: In a youth group.
15: I forgot all about
16: back in Western New York.
15: In the early 90s.
16: Then we connected you know, just throughout the years in a kingdom bound,
15: yes.
16: We work together. Anyway, it's good to be with you this morning. How you doing?
15: Man, I'm doing great. And I just noticed you're clean shaven. It's gone.
16: Yeah.
15: What happened, man? I thought you were going to carry it on during the summer.
16: I decided that I was going to keep it. My wife really liked it, but I'm sitting there and you know, in my chair the other day, and I'm itching a little bit, and these flakes are coming. I mean, it sounds gross, but when it gets warmer weather,
15: it gets
16: all, so I just got rid of it.
15: Okay. You look good. You look good no matter what.
16: Oh, come on.
15: The beard looks good.
16: I learned from the best sitting right across from
15: me. Oh, yeah, sure. Oh, my gosh. Well, I've been getting back in the real world. You know, I was on the Ben Fuller tour, spoke at 24 of the 28 sites. That wrapped up a couple weeks ago, and it's been so good just to kind of get back into the real world. But, Mike, this past week on Thursday was a big day for 8 Days of Hope.
16: Yes.
15: This past week, we had our groundbreaking of our expansion. We're going to be... God is allowing us to double the size of the ministry over the next 3 years.
16: Amazing.
15: And in order to do that, we had to build this $3 million facility. It's going to be a 60,000 square foot facility. It's going to have a mass feeding kitchen, second to none in America. It's going to be able to make 10,000 meals per cycle.
16: Oh, come on.
15: We're going to have a training center. We're going to have some lodging for our missionaries and our volunteers when they come serve with us down in Mississippi. And of course, a bigger warehouse. Mm-hmm. We're going to have bays that we can pull in trucks and keep them clean and change the oil and maintain them in excellence. But Thursday, Mike, we had a great crowd show up, and a bunch of us, a couple of our board members were there. Wayne Van Landingham was there. Chad Stutzman, Chad Yoder happened to be in town on business, so was able to make it. But we got a chance to really give God the glory for what he's allowed us to do for 20 years, Mike. $98 million of labor has been donated, 12,000 homes rebuilt, 21 facilities have been built for women and children rescued from trafficking, and our mass feeding arm, which just started a couple years ago. But Mike, what a day.
16: Yeah, and we got to say, Steve, and you're going to say amen to this, thanks God for Global, who has...
15: Global Outreach.
16: Yeah. Global Outreach that has... they donated the land, and of course, I know we've done some work for them, but they've really set us up for success.
15: They really are. They're right next door. They're a mission-sending organization. They have about 300 missionaries, actually 350 around the world, and they donated the land to us where we built our current headquarters. Mm-hmm. But, Mike, we've grown so much. I mean, we had one arm of the ministry just, 8 years ago. Now there's four arms of the ministry.
16: Mm-hmm.
15: You know, 8 years ago, we had $20,000 of tools, and God has blessed us now with $6.5 million of equipment and tools.
16: Right.
15: And, you know, back then we had 2 staff. We have 15 staff now.
16: Mm.
15: But we have 300 volunteer leaders that lead. And so it's just been amazing watching God move. And it's the prayer of Jabez being lived out, Mike.
16: It is. I know in, you know, this past year, my wife and I were down for the gala, just walking around the warehouse, looking at the trailers with just all kinds of, you know, from cooking to laundry to, we were just amazed. We were just almost speechless to see how God is blessed.
15: You know, you see the shower trailers and the Bobcats and the nifty lifts that go 55 feet in the air to help us take trees off people's homes. And to do all that, very simply, to be the hands and feet of Jesus, to hopefully encourage that family that we're serving to have them say, hey, Mike, why'd you come down from Buffalo to Texas or Florida or Tennessee to help me. You don't even know me. You're a stranger. Right. It gives you a chance to share a 2 or 3 minute story about how you met Jesus.
16: Absolutely.
15: And then, you know, we tell the volunteers, shush up. Let them ask questions.
16: Yeah.
15: Mike, we have seen Winter Storm Fern. We saw so many people come to meet Jesus during that winter storm down in Mississippi and Tennessee. I hate disasters happen, but what a great time for volunteers to show up and to be the hands and feet of Jesus.
16: And all you need to do is show up, like you said, and listen, and then just speak what comes. I never forget this one guy. Why would you come down here? And it kind of sounded, all I could think of at the moment was Jesus. And then we paused and says, and I was able to share some of my testimony and said, and we just kind of embraced, hugged, prayed for him. And, you know, it's just an amazing moment. Come and volunteer.
15: Yeah. You can sign up to get our text alerts. And when you volunteer with us, I want to remind you, it's free. We will be the cheapest mission trip you ever go on. Maybe you've never been on a mission trip. Man, we'd be honored if you would choose 8 Days of Hope as being your first. The way you can sign up, text the word HOPE to 86373. Text the word HOPE to the number 86373. And whenever we go anywhere, and that's usually about 18 to 22 times a year, you'll get a text and you'll get an invite. Now, you can say, I can't make it. You don't have to reply to the text, but then you now could put us on your prayer list because we're going to be down there serving people in need. But you can volunteer. Maybe you can't volunteer, but maybe you want to send a $25 or a $5 bill to help support the ministry of 8 Days of Hope. So sign up for our text alerts. Text the word HOPE to 86373, and you'll always be in the loop. I know, Mike, you and I get the text alerts.
16: Oh, yeah, and it really is good to stay up on top of things.
15: It's a good reminder.
16: Let me back up. You just said it's the cheapest. It can't get any cheaper than free.
15: Right, right. Yeah, maybe, yeah. It's the least expensive. It's free. F-R-E.
16: Yeah,
15: free,
16: all you need to do is get down there on your own dime.
15: Absolutely. Absolutely. I'll never forget. And there's other amazing ministries out there. I'm not saying we're amazing, but there's amazing ministries out there that do charge. And a lot of most of the big ones do.
16: Mm-hmm.
15: And I respect that. That's their model, and it works for them. But, you know, some ministries you'll pay $45, $80, $100 a night to go serve.
16: Sure.
15: We want to remove every obstacle we can. Don't have any tools? No problem. We've got it. You know, do you want to fly in because you don't want to drive with gas at $5 a gallon? We'll pick you up at the airport.
16: Yeah, absolutely.
15: I mean, we'll literally pick you up at the airport. You don't have to call an Uber. You can call Mike. And Mike will come pick you up. No, somebody will come pick you up.
16: Absolutely.
15: Call Mike. His number is 716.
16: Okay. Excuse me. I love it.
15: Yeah, but that's our job. Our job as leaders of this ministry is remove obstacles so when people come, you know, they might leave exhausted, Mike, but their heart's going to be so full.
16: Absolutely. And when you come to volunteer, yes, you'll be serving people, but I guarantee you that something's going to happen inside of you. You'll be ministered to, you'll be loved upon, and certainly you'll have great food and a great place to stay.
15: Yes. Why'd you look at my belly? I just got off the Ben Fuller tour, and I literally gained 7 pounds. Every day, all you do is eat, I feel like.
16: Well, at our age, we need to check and balance each other.
15: Okay, well, I thought you said bounce each other, because I right now feel like I can bounce off the floor. But anyways, hey, we're going to take a break. When we come back, Nicole Germain's going to be with us. Wait to hear her story. Oh my gosh. She serves one day as a volunteer for 8 Days of Hope, meets Jesus, and now is on staff. It's an amazing story. She has an amazing background, amazing lady, and she's doing amazing things for this ministry. Thanks for joining us today. My name is Steve, hanging out with Mike. 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Hey friends, Steve Tiber here, president and founder of 8 Days of Hope. 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

0: back to Hope Reigns, a broadcast of 8 Days of Hope. That's one of our partners, Tyrion, singing the song called You Remain. She has got some great music out there right now. Steve Tiber here along with Mike Fiel. Mike, she has a song called Testimony.
1: Yes.
0: That she did for a TV project, and CeCe Winans heard it and said, I want to record it with you. And so she's got two renditions out there. But Tyrion, she's going to be at 8 Days of Hope Buffalo this summer.
1: Yes, looking forward to it.
0: We have a one-off outreach in Buffalo, New York. If you're looking for a family missions trip, now this is the only outreach we do all year that is not due to a disaster. We have a satellite up in Buffalo. And so the dates on that is July 18th to the 25th. You can come for 2 days, 6 days, 8 days. Now, if you come for 3 days, we give you a free ticket for Kingdom Bound, which happens the following week in Western New York at Six Flags. But bring your kids. It's family friendly. We provide food and lodging. If you come as a family and you don't want, and you want to lodge together, you'll have to get a hotel room or bring an RV or a tent. Other than that, we separate the genders when we provide the lodging. But again, all the information is on the website. Read the FAQs, which stands for, Mike.
1: FAQs,
0: frequently
1: asked questions.
0: All right, so you are smarter than you look.
1: Yeah, I just
0: he agrees with me.
1: No, I don't
0: I'm
1: mean
0: smarter
1: that.
0: Than I look.
1: No, I was gonna say I was trying to figure it out because I put some funny twist to it. But no,
0: okay,
1: they're great questions,
0: And they're on our website. Go to the page to volunteer. Read the FAQs, as Mike says, frequently asked questions. Love to see you there. One person you will see there is our first guest today. She is one of 16 staff members of 8 Days of Hope, and she is literally on the front line. More on that in a little bit. But Nicole Germain joins us from Tupelo, Mississippi. Nicole, an early good morning to you. How are you?
2: Good morning. I'm doing really well. The weather is nice and cool down here. Kind of feels like a Buffalo morning, but it's a wonderful day.
0: Well, enjoy it because it changes quick down there. It will be, a 3-shower day here in about another week or two, so get ready. I lived there for 19 years. It gets hot and the humidity is something else. But Nicole, thank you for joining us. So your role, tell the world what you do for 8 Days of Hope. Give us that 60-second snapshot, and then we'll go another route here in a minute.
2: Sure. So for the last almost 3 years, I've been the admin for 8 Days of Hope administrative assistant. I get to answer the phone and the emails for the organization and then help with whatever else is needed. So it's a really multifaceted role, and I really enjoy the opportunity that I get to serve in this capacity.
0: Great answer.
1: It sounds like it's full-time.
0: I know what you do, of course, but as you were describing, I'm thinking, oh my gosh, that sounds so exciting. Mm-hmm. And we'll get into this in a little bit, but sometimes it's heartbreaking. More on that in a little bit. But Nicole, how'd you learn about 8 Days of Hope? And tell us a little bit about you personally, where you grew up. Are you married? Just give us a little bit about your bio, and then I'd like to hear about how you learned about 8 Days of Hope.
2: Sure. So I am one of four kids, not married. I have a cat, and she's wonderful. She traveled with me down to Mississippi. And I just really enjoy being outdoors. I love anything nature related, and any opportunity I get to travel. I think I have about 10 more states to visit. And I'm hoping to get that accomplished before my next big birthday.
0: I love it. We're not going to ask you about the birthday.
2: Appreciate that.
0: We've learned to stay away from that for everybody. How'd you learn about 8 Days of Hope and where?
2: Sure. So I was watching the news, and they had a piece about getting involved in volunteering after Hurricane Harvey. And I had never heard of 8 Days of Hope. So I started following the social media site, and then it was announced that 8 Days of Hope was going to have a warehouse in Buffalo, New York, my hometown. And so I said, wow, I don't even really have to travel. I can just help at this facility right here. And so I was a part of the team that helped revitalize that building, and I was not a believer when I volunteered with 8 Days of Hope, but it was through the relationships that I built as I painted that brown building, did the grids on the ceiling, and really just saw the hope of Jesus and the light of Jesus through each and every person I interacted with. As you'll say, it really is the gospel coming to life. It is truly seeing it in action, and it's just a fire that you want for yourself if you don't have that.
0: Talking to Nicole Germain, she's on staff with 8 Days of Hope, and we'll get into her role here in a minute. Mike, we've seen this so many times in 20 years. A volunteer serves with us, knowing that we're a faith-based organization, and during the journey, there's a

0: a job? No, I know it's not like that.
1: Yeah, sure. But so walk us down that path, Nicole. You're a volunteer, and you see the gospel, maybe you hear the gospel, you say yes to Jesus. Tell us about that transition from volunteer, Christ follower, staff member.
2: Yeah, I'd love to. So basically what happened is when you put your yes on the table, the Lord does anything.
1: Oh, I love that.
2: And I get a little emotional saying that because it's truly the truth. You know, I said yes, and I kept saying yes to every opportunity. I was not one, to be in front of a bunch of people and being able to, you know, direct and move people and mobilize. But the way that God is he provides the opportunity. You say yes, and the next thing you know, the anxiety's gone because you really just laid it at his feet and you allowed him to move through you. And so I just kept saying yes to opportunities, whether it was traveling to Kentucky, continuing to go to Texas, you know, whatever opportunity I was allowed to, you know, be a part of, I was able to travel and go and do. And then I was asked to be a volunteer leader. And then from that, I did get a job at one of the local churches in Buffalo as part of their mobilization team. And I just, 8 Days of Hope has always been a heartbeat of mine. And I just love the people, love the opportunity, love to serve the brokenhearted and just sit with them in, you know, their front yard and just talk to them about what they're going through. But most importantly, sometimes it's just about listening. And I think that we all need to do a really good job of just listening during those moments where God has provided an opportunity for you. And so that's what I'm learning now, even as I sit in the role that I get to sit in. It's sometimes just listening to the widow. It's listening to the person that is, you know, being trafficked. It's listening to that single mom who's just found out that she needs to move. It's just being that ear and then allowing the moment to happen where you can point them to Christ. So being obedient.
0: Let's hitchhike on that listening thing. You get a phone call, someone comes in, and they're maybe not as happy as that the next person was or the next person will be. Mm-hmm. How do you handle some of those things?
2: Yeah, I mean, there are times where it's a hard phone call because you've told them that you're not able to deploy into their community. They don't understand that a one-off project is not what 8 Days of Hope does. You know, we want to be everywhere. We want to, but we have to have parameters and guidelines and things of that nature. And sure. So it's pointing them to the local church and saying, you know, I hear you. I understand that this is really hard, but reach out to your local church. You know, I'm wondering if they have a program. They know of a person that is going to really help you walk this out. Because we always want the church to be the church and the church to shine because they're going to be there, you know, whether we're responding in disaster time or it's that phone call, the church is going to be there in that community to be able to be the support for that person.
1: Talking to Nicole Germain, she's the administrative assistant. She receives every email that comes to our website and every phone call she answers or responds to. And that sounds like that could be a really fun, cool job, and it probably is more than it's not. Tell us about, I want to say some of your happier moments. I was going to say, what are some of your happier moments? What are some challenging moments? I think you just brought up one of the challenging moments. Excuse me. The fact that if we're not in a town and somebody has a fire or a tornado hits two homes, but doesn't wipe out the community. I mean, we can't bring in millions of dollars of equipment and thousands of volunteers for two homes. So you have to tell them no. How hard is it to tell somebody no?
2: Oh, it's hard. I'm a fixer. I'm a doer. I have that compassionate side of me. It is hard. It's hard. But I love, you know, just as I just mentioned, pointing them back to the church. Mm. Allowing the church to step up and the church to be a part of their journey.
1: We have an arm that provides a safe places for women.

0: children rescued from trafficking. You mentioned earlier you have received phone calls from women saying, I need help. And sometimes they don't come at 3 p.m. They come at late at night, or they come early in the morning. Yes. How do you handle those type of calls? What is the next step? Because people are Googling safe houses and our names coming up, and they call our phone saying, hey, I need help. I'm being trafficked. Come get me. How do you handle those calls?
1: You know, I think the beautiful part of what I get to do was when I was kind of training in this role, and Chandler said to me, she said, every call gets a return call. If you've missed it, you return their call. Mm. And Steve and Mike, I can't tell you how many times I've been able to return the call. And it is that 3 a.m. call that I'm returning at, you know, business time, 8:30 or 9 or something like that. And it's the, well, I'm in the hospital right now, and I'm being trafficked and I need help. Hmm. What can you do for me? And your instinct is to, you know, flee to them and to be able to help them, you know. Right. But we have amazing partners, and I can call them, or I can utilize the resources that we have to be able to assist and help them, you know, with their freedom. I don't know the ends of the story. The Lord knows that. Right. But he's using us as a conduit to be able to serve that person.
0: I'm sorry, go ahead.
1: Yeah. I just wanted to say, and the one thing that I know I can do in the moment is just say, may I pray with you? And I just am able to pray and lift up my sister up and just know that I'm doing what I can.
0: Amen. You know, it's interesting, Mike, when we launched the Safe House Ministry arm, we now have built 22 places around the country for women and children rescued from trafficking, including the campus. Just built a renovated building in Houston that is going to house women who will be rescued during the upcoming World Cup. We never envisioned, I never envisioned that anyone would ever call us saying, I need your help, I'm being trafficked.
2: Yeah.
0: I was always thinking our role in this was, a ministry's out there and they have some monies, but they can't write the big boy, big girl check to get a building built, and they can save hundreds of thousands of dollars by using 8 Days of Hope. And we've done that. Mm-hmm. And we're going to continue to do that. But God has allowed us, God has allowed Nicole to literally be on the front line for him.
2: Mm-hmm. So, Nicole, how do you, all right, you pray with these people that are calling in, that's been rescued. Is there something that, when you hear somebody real desperate, like, I got to get out today, what do you do with that?
1: I do contact our partners, but that would be also, you know, me reaching out to Zach or Steve and kind of seeing if I can propel, you know, the momentum of getting assistance right away, right? Mm-hmm. We do know that our partners are also very much on the front lines as well, but I know those gentlemen also have additional resources, so I can definitely touch into that and make sure that that call does not go unanswered.
0: Mm-hmm. Yeah. Mm. And that's so important, Mike. If it's a family who's lost their house due to a tornado or hurricane, or they know we're in their market, like Winter Storm Fern, we mm-hmm. helped hundreds of families in Mississippi from the recent ice storm. Some of those people, they don't know where to sign up. They don't know where to go. They're not even at their house because there's no power. They're maybe two communities over staying with their cousin, mm-hmm. and they're looking for help. And Nicole's the person that answers the phone. And so she can redirect them that quickly. And that's why what you do, Nicole, is so important. And yet, I'll admit, it sounds like it'd be it's kind of a roller coaster job in some ways, isn't it?
1: Yes, it definitely is. And I want to highlight something real quick, because you guys have kind of touched base on it, and you were like, you know, these are some of the hard, but what's the easy, like, what's the some of the nice phone calls, I guess, you know? Mm. And I think for me, the beautiful opportunity to take a donation over the call and then a gentleman says to me, "Can I tell you something?" And he gives me three nuggets of wisdom. And he's just like, share the word, stay focused on Jesus and share him daily. And I'm like, mic drop, like, thank you so much. I needed that, you know? So it's moments like that where I'm like, Lord, you just knew that I needed that. Amen. You know, I needed that caller.
0: Amen. I love it. I love it. Nicole Germain is on our staff. Please continue to pray for the staff of 8 Days of Hope. We're still pretty much volunteer-led with 300 volunteer leaders out there leading day-to-day on the front lines, but talking about being on the front line, answering phone calls and answering emails. A lot going on this summer. I know we have this project coming up in Naples, Florida. I believe that's full. That's going to be a safe house we're building, number 22, I believe, down in Naples in June. I know we have this outreach in Buffalo, New York, your hometown, in July. But the disasters, we know they're going to keep coming. Nicole, you have served at so many disasters. What arm of the ministry, if you weren't a staff member, and I won't tell anyone, don't worry, you can give this answer, this is between us. But what arm, if you could travel with one arm and one arm only, what's the one arm that you would be a part of?
1: I really love rapid response, sure. And here's why. Mm-hmm. I feel like I can't break anything. I can go in there and I can help the demo.
0: Yeah.
1: I can do all the things. I'll climb under the house. Like, I love that.
0: We hear that a lot, Mike. And a lot of times the answer is a little bit different. A lot of the answers, Nicole, are because we're meeting somebody within a day or two where their world got rocked and we're their first glimpse of hope they saw. And here, Nicole wants to go in there with a white hat and a sledgehammer and just let all of her frustration in the world, you know, let's go.
2: Oh, I love it. I love it. I tell you.
0: That's a great answer.
2: Yeah, what a sweetheart you are. I'm telling you.
0: I think, though, if they let you do that, they've got to put you in a room, then clear the area so no one gets hurt. So, because I've seen people like you do your thing, and sometimes it could be a little bit interesting. But anyways,
1: what do they call those rage rooms? You know,
0: yeah, there you go. That's right. That's how. Hey, we can raise some money. Rent those out.
2: Yeah,
0: that's, you know, like how they have some fairs. You can take a sledgehammer and bust up a car and get your.
2: Oh yeah,
0: and it goes to a local charity.
2: Mm-hmm.
0: Nicole, you've given me a fundraising idea. Thank you.
2: Awesome.
0: I appreciate that.
1: You're welcome.
0: How can we pray for you today, my friend?
1: You know, I would love prayer for my family.
0: Okay.
1: Some of my family members are having some challenging health issues. And so, you know, that's always a heavy heaviness on my heart, especially being the distance that I am.
0: Right. You want to help, and yet you're so far away, you almost feel helpless. I know, because I lived away from my family for 19 years, and so I get it. So let's do this, Mike. Why don't we pray her out? And
2: Okay. God, thank you for this time with Nicole. Thank you for the call that you placed on her life and the way she's answered it with grace and mercy and purpose and insight for the people that she's called to minister to. So, Lord, we uphold her family, the health issues. We pray for healing. We pray for doctors to do the right thing. And we pray for the peace that surpasses all understanding to be in Nicole's heart and mind, knowing that you're in control of all of this. Bless her, bless her, bless her in Jesus' name. Amen.
0: Amen. Thank you, Mike. Amen. Well, Nicole, I hope you have a good day. I know you're off to an early start, and enjoy your weekend. And we will we'll catch up with you down the road at the next Rage project that we give you a sledgehammer for, all right?
1: Sounds good. Amen. You guys have a good day.
0: God bless you, friend. Nicole Germain, one of our staff members here at 8 Days of Hope. And I love her story, Mike.
2: Mm-hmm.
0: She comes as a volunteer because wants to do something good.
2: Mm-hmm.
0: She wants to be around other people that have kind hearts. And then no one kicks her off because she doesn't. Right. I mean, I was there. You know, the question was asked, oh, where do you go to church? She goes, well, I don't. No one changed their attitude. No one treated her different. Like, oh, okay, no problem. Hey, we're glad you're here. Do you want a piece of pizza? It's lunchtime. Come on over. And relationships form.
2: Right.
0: And she starts. You know, she falls into that line I share all the time. The greatest sermon I ever heard is the one I saw.
2: That's right.
0: That's what happened to Nicole.
2: Yeah.
0: When she was painting our building up in upstate New York, in Buffalo, New York, on Kensington Avenue. She's painting outside.
2: Right.
0: And someone didn't judge her because she didn't go to church. They loved her.
2: That's right.
0: And look at God.
2: Mm. That's exactly what Jesus would do as far as a volunteer, and that's how people get led to Christ. So hats off to the volunteers, and hats off to Nicole for accepting Jesus as a result.
0: And now she's on staff, and she gets to travel the country. She picks up the phone and returns a phone call and helps a girl be in traffic to find a safe place.
2: Oh, wonderful.
0: Amazing. I mean, it sounds like a book.
2: Yeah, I mean, it's
0: from where she was and what she's... I mean, what a legacy. I mean, she's, you know, she's a young lady. What a legacy already that she's impacting generations to come by returning a phone call and finding a safe place for that woman to go.
2: Her story alone, the process, listening to it, to the one that doesn't know Christ, I believe it would lead him right to Christ.
0: Amen.
2: Because it's just an amazing Jesus story.
0: I love it. I love it. She's got a great heart. She always smiles. She doesn't like to public speak. So Nicole, if you're listening, and she probably is, I'm not trying to embarrass you, but yet she's so good at it.
2: You would
0: never know, Mike.
2: Absolutely.
0: She can stand in front of 50 people, and apparently she doesn't love that, and you would never know that she doesn't love that.
2: I'm looking at her picture on the website now, that just gentle smile, and it just shows.
0: Great young man.
2: I mean, that's Christ. Yeah. It's good.
0: I love it. Love it. I want to thank some of the radio stations that carry Hope Reigns every single Saturday, like KJTW in Jamestown, North Dakota. Yes, love that area. Richmond, Virginia, WRIH, and then KBTC in Houston, in Missouri, not Houston, Texas, Houston, Missouri, KBTC. I want to remind you, if you do not have a will, yes, I said a will, in other words, what happens to everything you own? Who gets your house? Who gets your car? Who gets your bank account? Who would parent your children? Who would get your business? If you have any assets, any children, we have a way that you can get a free will. It's simple. 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In the search bar, put free will, and it will take you to the page on our website that you can get a free will in 20 minutes. 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Mike, we've had thousands and thousands of people get a free will through 8 Days of Hope, and I'm thankful that many have chosen to leave us something in their will as well. They don't have to, but and you could be another ministry. You know, you can set up another ministry in your hometown or maybe, you know, your church or whatever. But everyone should have a will. I know you have one, Mike. I have one. You can always change it. It's free. But again, go to 8dayshope.com and look for your free will today.
2: And it's easy to connect. And I like that it's free.
0: Mike, you are Mr. Free Man. I know that. I know that as well. All right, let's do this. When we come back from break, we're going to be talking to Gordon and Teresa Gardner. They're missionaries with 8 Days of Hope. And they've been serving with 8 Days of Hope already multiple places in 2026. They have a passion for feeding ministry, the mass feeding arm. So that's kind of cool as well. But when we come back, we'll talk to them. My name is Steve, hanging out with Mike. 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

0: Welcome back to Hope Reigns, a broadcast of 8 Days of Hope. That's one of our partners, Lana Crawford, singing the song Thank God. She's got a song called Honest out right now. And of course, her song Still Waters was named Song of the Year at the K-Love Fan Awards last year. Kind of her breakout song. She's super sweet. She always travels with her sister, Lindsay, and they are the sweetest people to be around. And we had them last year in 8 Days of Hope Buffalo. They came in and they did something for us. So good people, good people. Want to remind you that we are on social media, and you probably are too. Join us on Facebook, like our page, share our post. Of course, we have got some amazing reels that Reagan airs and some others are throwing out there. But we're also on Instagram, and a lot of people don't know this, but we have a YouTube channel. If you are a YouTube person, I'm becoming more one every day. I use it to, I'll tell you why I use it in a minute, but yeah, so just like our channel and you can follow us there. I like YouTube, Mike, so I do not like to read instructions.
1: Okay.
0: During Christmas, mm-hmm. I love Christmas, but Christmas afternoon I get really stressed out.
1: Okay.
0: Back in the day, because you'd have to put toys together. Hmm. And I always would have an extra piece or two when I thought I was done. And then Charmaine would come in and fix the toys that I didn't put together. But now I've learned, you go to YouTube and you put how to put together this bicycle, and there's a video that tells you, so I can watch a video and I can do that.
1: Really?
0: But now Charmaine, she can read a booklet. She puts everything together.
1: She's amazing.
0: Yeah, well, she is like amazing. That's why I married her.
1: Well, I'm glad I'm hearing this, because I got to get a new grill, and I get it cheaper if I assemble it.
0: Right.
1: And I'm not that kind of guy. You know?
0: Okay.
1: You know me.
0: Me either, man.
1: So, and reading instructions, I'm turning the paper upside down.
0: No.
1: You can't follow
0: YouTube channel. I'm telling you.
1: Okay.
0: Put the brand in there. You know, it could be a bike. Just put Schwinn 26-inch bike. Instructions to assemble, and there's a guy. Hi, my name is Mike.
1: Yeah,
0: I put together these bikes for a living. Let me show you how to do it.
1: Thanks for that information.
0: We are chasing a rabbit. Let's bring our guest on, our dear friends Gordon and Teresa Gardner, missionaries with 8 Days of Hope. Welcome to Hope Reigns, Gordon. How are you?
2: I'm well, thank you very much.
0: I know you're doing well because you're sitting. You married up, brother. Your wife is amazing, Teresa. Welcome to Hope Reigns. How are you doing?
3: I'm fine, thank you.
0: I love it.
2: Married
0: love
2: up,
0: it. You did,
2: I
0: man. So did Mike. So did Mike, and so did Steve. I promise you, man.
1: That's right.
0: We all outkicked our coverage. I love that. All right, let's start here. Teresa, how did you and your husband learn about 8 Days of Hope, and where was your first trip?
3: In 2022, La Place, Louisiana, Gordon heard about 8 Days of Hope on AFR radio, and he came home and said, I want to go. I think this is what we need to do for the rest of our life. And I said, oh, I don't know. I don't do construction at all, and I don't know what there is for me to do, but they say there's something for everybody. So we chose to go.
1: Hmm.
3: And I fell in love with it from the first day.
1: All right. So, Gordon, you heard about it. What was moving in your heart, and what was your first experience with volunteering?
2: Well, we have done children's ministry for a long time, and I knew it was about time for us to do something else different in our life. And we didn't know what that was going to be, so we just kept waiting for the Lord to give us the answers. And that was the answer for me. I had no doubt in my mind what to do when we came back from La Place.
0: Mm-hmm. We're talking to Gordon and Teresa Gardner. They're missionaries with 8 Days of Hope. They don't get paid by the ministry. They actually raise all their funds. They're listed on our website. Go to 8daysofhope.com, who we are. Click on the missionary tab, and then look for Gordon and Teresa. Or you can just put their last name in the search bar, and that should take you there as well. Gordon, there's four arms of the ministry. There's rapid response. We go right away. There's a rebuilding arm where we build hundreds of homes in 8 days with thousands of people. There's a mass feeding arm where we make thousands of meals and feed people when there's a power outage. And then there's an arm where we build safe places for women and children rescued from trafficking. Which arm is your favorite and why?
2: I can't honestly say I have a favorite, because God has just said, you know, everything's a need. You know, every responsibility needs to be met. And then when we started in the kitchen side of it all, things just clicked for me. You know, it was just an easy fit. I didn't really have a whole lot of experience before, but I had great teachers, mentors that came alongside us and taught us so much. And man, I'm just appreciative. And I just love that part.
0: What about you, Teresa? That's a fair answer. I'll give you a pass that you can't pick one. And I know your heart. You want to serve it all four. Sometimes, though, you gravitate toward one. And I assumed you were going to say mass feeding because I've seen you guys work in the mass feeding. But maybe that's going to be your answer, Teresa. What is your answer?
3: I think mass feeding, okay. Yes, because I love to cook and handing someone a hot meal when they need it. I think mass feeding. I do like all of them, mass feeding or rapid response, and working in the kitchen in rapid response because that's an immediate need. You see people right after a disaster. I mean, I love all the four arms, but I think those are my favorites. But mass feeding, yes.
1: Tell me a little bit about mass feeding. It just seems like it's, to me, listening to it, it'd be overwhelming. You got to make all these meals. People are standing around hungry. Is that how it operates? Tell us about it.
0: And you know why he's asking that, Teresa? He has one daughter and eight kids. And when they come over and I say, hey, Mike, how's your week going? He goes, man, I just made breakfast. I said, oh, okay. He goes, yeah, 3-hour breakfast. You know, I get 25 people over eating. And so, yeah, great, great question for Teresa.
3: It is sometimes. It can be very frantic trying to get everything together, but it can be very organized if you know what to prep. But it can be very organized. You know what you're doing. Mm-hmm. You get the good volunteers in, and I just love meeting the people. You get the hot meals going, mm-hmm. and the people come in. I know in Houma, Louisiana, people came in by the droves. I mean, we had a line for hours, and yes. We fed so many meals. But being able to go and meet the people at the cars and hand them a hot meal and pray with them, and in Canton, North Carolina, being able to meet the cars and pray with them and hand them a hot meal and minister to them, that is just such a blessing. It can be very frantic, especially in Houma. It was so hot. It was so hot. You take off your gloves and your hands would be sweating and your gloves would be full of sweat. But knowing that you are ministering to people and just the stories that come out of that, that you touch a heart just by a hot meal, that is just such a blessing to know.
0: Talking to Teresa Gardner and her husband, Gordon, again, they're missionaries with 8 Days of Hope. Man, we would encourage you, to support one of our missionaries. And again, you can go to our website and look up their name. Gardner is their last name. Just go to our missionary page. You can read their bio. You can give them a one-time gift. I'd encourage you to pray about maybe a $25, $50 monthly gift. It's something, Mike, about knowing someone's praying for you, standing in the gap. And we're not talking a lot of money. Mm-hmm. Sometimes, yeah, maybe there's people out there that can do more than that. Or maybe you just want to do a one-time gift.
1: That's right.
0: 100, 8 Days of Hope doesn't keep a penny of that, any of those dollars. They get a chance to utilize those dollars to do kingdom work. And I don't know about you, Mike, but I filled up my gas tank today coming into Hope Rains.
1: Mm,
0: and wow. 15 gallons, I mean, you're talking like $70.
1: That's right.
0: And that's regular fuel. I mean, these people, some of our missionaries, they have trucks and they pulled RVs. And, the amount of dollars that they're spending to share the gospel. So, again, please support our missionaries. Specifically today, we're lifting up Gordon and Teresa Gardner. Teresa, I understand what you're saying, though. I was in St. Louis, so this arm's been around 3 years. God clearly showed me, Teresa, and I give him all the glory, and Mike can tell you more about this statement I'm about to make. I was in La Place, Louisiana.
1: That's right.
0: And we didn't have a feeding arm. We had a rapid response arm, and there was a feeding ministry, and they left. And I don't know if they didn't have any volunteers or ran out of money. I don't know why. They left. I'm not going to say the name. They left. And the pastor at New Wine Fellowship Church, Pastor Neil Bernard, one of our partners, said, it'd be great if you guys can come up with a way to kind of feed people because the need is huge. And to your point, Teresa, the first person that I saw, she was maybe the 10th car in line. She was getting diapers from the church. She'd asked for diapers. She had a kid on her lap. And she got 4 hot meals for lunch and dinner, the same exact thing, 4 hot meals, and she accepted Christ right there in front of my eyes. in tears. Yeah. A volunteer from the church, letter to the Lord, and I thought, wait a minute. Yes, it's really cool to build houses in 8 days. It's really cool to renovate a house in 8 days. But let's not miss the practical need. And then in St. Louis, the only time ever after that, I actually had a chance to hand out hot meals and just be a servant, not a leader, just a servant, which I know that, you know, servant leaders and, you know, there's books about that. But there's something about handing a hot meal to somebody. Yeah. So I get it, Teresa. It was motivating, life-changing, stimulating. I was in tears. I was crying out to God afterwards. Thank you, Lord, that I had a chance to hand out meals. So, Teresa, I get it. I understand.
3: Yep. Mm-hmm. Yep. There was a young boy in, I think it was Oxford, Mississippi or something, in February, that had never been to church. And because of a hot meal, he and his family came to church. 8 years old, had never been to church. And came to church because of that.
0: Mm. Thank you to our listeners who support 8 Days of Hope. We appreciate it. Those meals we bought, 25,000 meals, we decided we were going to feed until it wasn't needed, and we had not raised a penny yet. But our monthly partners, Mike, and our national partners and donors and people like Teresa and Gordon who are willing to be on the front lines, that's why 25,000 meals were handed out. And here's a story.
1: Right.
0: Of an 8-year-old boy going to the church for the first time because of a hot meal, Mike.
1: Yeah. So, Gordon, let me ask you, because I know what my wife would say to this. Did they let you into the kitchen to cook?
0: Let's go!
2: Well, it took a while, but Dave Fisher finally broke.
0: You know, I'll say, I'm going to be real careful with this statement, Teresa. There's conflict in ministry. There is, because people are involved. I'm involved. I'm not perfect. Mike's not perfect. You guys are close, but you're not perfect. There's conflict. I will say this publicly, that there can be conflicts in the kitchen. Is that true, Teresa?
3: There can be. Just have to be very forgiving.
0: Amen. There you go. I like that. What's that line of having too many cooks in a kitchen? But here's what I like about Matt and Darren. Matt Schlegel is our feeding director. Darren is his assistant, and Darren is being trained to take the lead down the road here a little bit. They do a really good job of giving people lanes to run in, Teresa. I know that some people are tasked at the salads, and some people are tasked at desserts, and some people will make the vegetable. I mean, they do a good job of kind of giving people an opportunity to use their gifts and to run as well. Is that correct?
3: Yes, they do.
0: Okay.
3: And they encourage very well.
0: Good. I love hearing that. Mm-hmm. I love hearing that.
1: Good organization.
0: Yeah.
1: Good leaders.
0: Yeah. Why are you licking your lips when we're talking about food, Mike? I'm looking at you right now. There's nothing here to eat, buddy.
1: Yeah, you know something? You don't. There's like a tape going in my mind here. I would like to have some of that, some of this. Some, you know, the food is awesome.
0: It is. It really is. Do you, stupid question, but are you ever tempted to lick your fingers? Because when I work in my kitchen, my wife hates it. You want to get Charmaine fired up? She does not get mad at me about anything. We have a really good relationship, 43 years in.
1: Awesome.
0: But when I take a bite of something, when the meal's not on the table, and I put my hands in that bowl, heads will roll.
1: Oh,
0: heads will roll.
1: I understand.
0: I know that doesn't happen in our kitchens because we follow the food health rules. But do you ever are tempted to go back to your habits that you have in your house, or are you really? Are they really strict about following these guidelines and rules?
3: We pretty much follow them. I mean, yes, you are tempted, but you have to keep that in mind. Mm-hmm. People are watching.
0: Okay. I love that. They are never going to let me in the kitchen. Never in a million years. Gordon,
3: you can come in the kitchen.
0: What's that?
3: You can come in the kitchen.
0: You're so sweet. Gordon, for the first time in your life, you are tasked at trying to raise money. Because you don't get a paycheck. You don't get health benefits. I mean, there's time to time we sell some merchandise and we give you a baby check to maybe help out a little bit. How hard is it to raise money? Do you enjoy it? How's that going for you?
2: Well, I'm going to tell you right now that every time we turn around, somebody's blessing us with something. Either money or the ability to repair something, or to give us a night sleeping in their house. So, you know, God just keeps supplying, no matter what that need is, whether it's money or just a bed to sleep in.
0: Humble Amazing. People, Mike. They're humble people. I mean, again, you know, we're looking at gas at $5 a gallon for diesel, or you know, or more, depending what state you're in, with the taxes and that. And yet, if a disaster came tonight, they'd be one of the first ones there. They always are.
1: Yeah.
0: I mean, they're servants.
1: Great examples of living by faith, walking by faith, but then watching God bless. And so hats off to you, both of you, Gordon and Teresa, for your hearts and your servanthood.
0: Last question, guys. And again, if you want to support them, please go to 8daysofhope.com. Go to our missionary page, just who we are. Click on the missionary page and look for their picture, Gordon and Teresa Gardner. And you, there's a link there. 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I go to concerts, and we've sponsored kids all across the world, and you send $43 a month. 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
1: Do it.
0: Come alongside them. Please consider that. Don't give the 8 Days Hope today. Come alongside them. Help them in their journey. They're newer missionaries, and they would appreciate that support so much. Last question, guys. I won't say ages, but the four of us are over the age of 50. I'll leave it there. So, Teresa, a woman who is a mature woman who feels like there's nothing she can do with the Ministry of 8 Days of Hope, walk her down the path of why she should join us and some of the things that she could do if she served with us, and she's not a skilled contractor.
3: There are so many things that you can do in the kitchen, and there are kitchen things, there are facilities. You can sweep up where the construction is. You can paint. You can sand the walls. There are so many things. You can hold things for people. There are so many ways that you can help. You can do the laundry. There's always, always something that you can do. You can minister. You can hand out food with the mass feeding. You can pray. You can pray with
0: Love
3: people.
0: That. Yes,
3: always, right. always. We have women that are prayer warriors. I can think of one lady that she comes and she serves in the mass feeding, but she is a prayer warrior, and she will go out and she will minister to people.
0: Love
3: There's
0: it.
3: Always, always places for people.
0: I love it.
3: Always.
0: Gordon, Teresa, we love you guys. Will you be up in Buffalo in July?
2: July, yes, sir.
0: Oh, good, good. So if you live in Western New York and you're listening to WDCX, you get to see them. Are you guys going to hang out for Kingdom Bound afterwards?
2: Yes, sir. It'll be our first experience in several years.
1: Great.
0: And you'll be there the night that Ban Reeves, Leanna Crawford, and Ben Fuller, three partners, Ban Reeves is our newest partner, all are going to be on the same stage the same night, so that's going to be a lot of fun as well. So, well, good, good, good. I'd like to pray with you, if you don't mind, for y'all before we wrap up. Lord, we thank you for Gordon and Teresa.
1: Yes.
0: We thank you for their humble spirit. Thank you, Lord, that they put others first. Thank you, Lord, that they are men and women of faith.
1: That's right.
0: Father, I pray that prayer warriors will put their names in their prayer journals, that they'll maybe go to the website and print off their picture and stick it on the refrigerator. Lord, I pray that there's people out there today that have been convicted, that they've never sown into a missionary anywhere, and today they've decided they're going to support the Gardeners. And Lord, I pray that there's many people out there that they come alongside them financially. Thank you, Father, for their servant hearts. Thank you for their smiles. Thank you, Lord. I've never heard a complaint, not one complaint from either, Lord. And we're an imperfect organization. I'm an imperfect leader. But thank you, Lord, for their grace and the humility that they conduct their ministry world or ministry path in.
1: That's right.
0: Lord, bless them today. Give them safe travel mercies of the next storm, next disaster. And until I see them again, Lord, bless them. Bless them with good health. In Jesus' name we pray. Amen.
1: Amen.
2: Amen. Thank you.
0: Well, thank you, guys. I hope you enjoy your day, and thanks for joining us. And we'll see you down the road in just a little bit.
2: All right.
3: Thank you.
0: Teresa and dear friend Gordon Gardner, missionaries with 8 Days of Hope. Again, go to the website, 8daysofhope.com. Mike, we have 2 minutes. We talked to Nicole Germain, and we talked to the Gardeners. You're going to remember one thing today. What are you going to remember?
1: They answered the call.
0: Yeah,
1: and
0: they
1: God
0: did.
1: God blessed them. And I'm really stuck on Nicole, both of them, really. Nicole's just a non-believer, led to believe, and I'm on staff and serving. And, of course, the gardeners. I mean, yeah. What a great hearts. I mean, they're just so steady and in serving.
0: And I love that you said answer the call, because that's what Nicole actually does. She's answered, yeah. She answers calls.
1: That's right, practically.
0: And calls from people who are being trafficked, I need help, or or a call from a person, hey, we know you're in Oxford, Mississippi after the storm, I need help, and we get them help because they connected with us. And then the gardeners,
1: yeah,
0: just saying yes to Jesus.
1: Mm-hmm.
0: I've heard that answer so many times on Hope Reigns.
1: Yeah.
0: It all starts with you just saying yes.
1: Mm-hmm. Yep.
0: We dare you. Just say yes to God and see what he does. It doesn't have to be with 8 Days of Hope. You know, go to a local nursery and love on people who don't have family members visiting them on a regular basis. Go serve at the food pantry at the local church. You know, go serve at the homeless shelter. Yeah, come serve with 8 Days of Hope. We'd be honored if you said yes. But don't sit on the sidelines praising God for what he's doing in your world and not find a way to give back.
1: Come on, yeah.
0: I mean, give back something. Time is priceless. Give us a little of your time. Give the kingdom a little of your time.
1: That's right.
0: That's what Nicole did. Nicole gave some time, not knowing she was going to meet Jesus.
1: That's right.
0: As a volunteer.
1: Praise God.
0: Now she's a life changer, answering the phone calls.
1: Praise God.
0: Bringing hope to people feeling hopeless.
1: Mm-hmm.
0: Love it. Love it.
1: Mm-hmm.
0: Thank you so much for joining us today. I hope you had a great time. We did. I know I did. We'll be back here again next week. Same time, same channel. They used to say that on Batman.
1: Yeah.
0: Same time, same channel. Okay, anyway, my name's Steve, hanging out with Matt, Mike, whatever his name is, Batman, Batboy. All right, we'll see you next week. 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
8: This is the Middle East Report, your connection to truthful reporting on Israel and the Middle East. I'm John Riley. We want to go deeper in studying the Bible, but how do we do that? Well, one of the ways that we can do that is learning Biblical Hebrew. Melissa Briggs, an experienced Hebrew teacher who lived in Jerusalem and now lives in the Nashville area, is helping hundreds of people learn modern and Biblical Hebrew so you can go deeper into God's Word. Class is in session.
9: Chesed is one of these words that it takes at least 12 words in English to properly define this. It is such a rich word. It's usually translated as love or loving kindness or steadfast love. When we think about our English idea for love, I think we can agree that we overuse this word, that we have watered it down, that, you know, say, oh, I love your shirt. I love this new TV show. I love this new acquaintance. So I always think it's no wonder it does not mean a lot to most people if you tell them that God loves them, because, yeah, they've heard that before from other people and it literally means nothing. But this word means so much, and this word is not an emotional word. It's not about emotions that God has towards us. It's about his faithfulness, his steadfastness, his kindness, his reliability. It is about his character, his covenant, his word, and it is the kind of love that every human heart is looking for. Most problems in our life and our world are people looking for love in all the wrong places, but this This is the kind of love that doesn't change. It's completely committed. It is based on God's loyalty and his covenant. So, for example, Lamentations 3:22 says, because of the Lord's great chesed, his steadfast, faithful, loyal love, we are not consumed, for his compassions never fail. And you might not be aware that this word turns up in a favorite verse in Psalm 23, verse 6. Surely goodness and chesed shall follow me all the days of my life. And that is a beautiful promise that we can hang on to. God's goodness and his steadfast, loyal, never giving up love. This next word is the word ezer, and it means help. You might be familiar with Ebenezer, means stone of help. This word is an interesting one. In our modern Western culture that really values independence and pulling yourself up by your own bootstraps and standing on your own two feet, we've really misunderstood the biblical concept of help. We were never meant to do life on our own. We were never meant to depend on ourselves. We were never meant to figure everything out on our own. We were always meant to be dependent on God, to need his help, and to need the help of the family and the body of Christ around us. This word, ezer, is beautiful because the root word, the family of words that it comes from, means to assist and to surround. And I don't know if it's just my what happened in my own head or if somebody mistaught me in Sunday school when I was younger, but I always imagined that the Lord was expecting so much of me and standing at a distance and judging my performance, you know, annoyed if I needed his help or his assistance. This word teaches us that that couldn't be further from the truth. He is surrounding us. When we ask the Lord for help, he is so near. He is all around us. He is so happy when we realize that we need his help. He's not annoyed with us. He's not frustrated, and he's always available. I love Psalm 121, verse 1, where we find this word ezer. It says, I lift up my eyes to the mountains. Where does my ezer come from? My ezer comes from the Lord, the maker of heaven and earth. And Psalm 54:4 says, surely God is my ezer. The Lord is the one who sustains me. He desires for us to be in this dynamic relationship with him. He's not standing at a distance, judging us. He is coming close. He is happy to help.
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12: David once reflected on where Israel would be without God, and the answer was clear. 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God delivered them from Egypt, parting the Red Sea and leading them through the wilderness. He gave them victory over stronger enemies, and Israel's survival was entirely because of him. Now ask yourself, where would you be without God? Without him, we would be lost, without hope, without strength. Even in this life, we would face everything alone. But God is with us. He saves us, provides for us, and walks with us every day. Let's not forget all that God has done for us. 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
15: The scripture that we are about to study brings to us wonderful information. Information that will bring about two things. If we take this scripture and we apply it to our life, then God has promised to do something. And that is that we will be found pleasing to Him. And when He comes, He will serve us. Now, when I say serve us, what I mean is that He is going to minister to us, to help us. And this scripture comes to us, undeniably, in an end times context. So with that said, take out your Bible and look with me to the book of Luke and chapter 12. The book of Luke and chapter 12. Now, notice the first thing that He says to us in this passage of scripture. He says, verse 32, Luke 12, verse 32, He says, "Fear not, little flock." Now, I think it's so significant that He addresses the church as a little flock. Why is that? Because very few believers are going to be found pleasing to Him in the last days. So He says, little flock. Not some great number, not that the world is going to be changed into the family of God, but in the last days, and He tells us this earlier, when He reveals to us back on that Sermon on the Mount, that the pathway that leads to life, that means into the kingdom of God, is narrow and difficult, and again He says, few will find it. Now that should have a very sobering thought in our mind. And that is that most people are not going to be found pleasing to God in the last days. And therefore, if you're wise, you're going to pay extreme attention to what is being said here so that you can be in this little flock, that you will be in the right group when the end times begin. Look again at verse 32. He says, "Do not fear, little flock, because your Father," and here again, God is being addressed to us as a Father. And Father has authority, but also we need to understand that this concept of Father involves provision. Father is a provider. And we can be assured when difficult times come, and they are coming, that God will indeed provide for us, and He will do so in the last days, supernaturally. So don't fear, don't worry, simply take these words to heart and trust Him by implementing them in your life. He says, because your Father, and the next phrase is to think well, meaning that He has good thoughts. Your Father thinks well to give to you the kingdom. Now imagine that. God has, for this little flock, He has a plan. And that plan is to provide for them, the Father provides, provide for them the kingdom. Now, I am sure that the vast majority of people that are listening to me right now have indeed accepted the gospel. That's wonderful. But are you living faithfully? Have you taken that truth and applied it to your life in a way that is going to prepare you for what is about to happen as we enter the last days? Look on to the next verse where He says, make for yourselves, middle of verse 33, make for yourselves, and we have a word for a wallet or a purse. It's a container of money. And He says, make for yourself purses or wallets that do not grow old. What does He mean by that? That are useless. When something, this word to grow old to mean to grow obsolete. So what he's admonishing us to do is this: use our finances. Don't be someone who holds on to money and being very stingy. But he says here, don't let your purses, your wallets wear out, but rather he speaks about a treasure. He says, a treasure will not fail in heaven. So what he's teaching us here is this: when we are willing to give generously for the purposes of God, not the purpose of some religious leader that you do what he wants, but rather when you are motivated by the word of God in order to participate in what God's doing in building up his kingdom, we should do that, and we should do so generously and faithfully as the Lord leads. And he says, when we do so, a unfailing treasure will be ours. Where? He says in the last part of this phrase, in heaven. Where? A thief cannot come near, nor does a moth destroy. Verse 34. A very sobering word here in verse 34. So practical, so easy to understand where he says, for where your treasure is, there, and that word is emphasized, there also is your heart. Now, why does he use the word heart? Because in the Bible, the word heart is synonymous with what we might think of as the brain. It is the heart which is the seat of thoughts and decisions. Remember what the scripture says: as a man thinketh in his heart. So he's speaking here about a very important biblical principle, and that is this: as you are faithful managers of the resources that you have, and I'm speaking about financial resources and even beyond that, your time, your talents, everything, as you are generous in taking what you possess and investing them in the kingdom of God, God says, where your treasure is, so too will be your heart, meaning this: how you manage your treasure is going to affect how you think. If you're not good managers of your resources, then you will not be able to think correctly in the last days. And again, this passage of scripture certainly has a last day context. Move on to the next verse, verse 35. Here he's commanding us something. He says, let your waist be guarded. And that means basically prepared for work. The word actually is a word to be girded. And when a person girds his waist, he is prepared to serve. So he says, let your waist be girded, and your lamps, and it's in the plural, your lamps be burning. Now, what does that mean? Burning lamps in the Bible. Well, you don't burn lamps in the daylight. This was something done at night. And this was the primary time for studying God's word. So a lamp being burnt has to do with light for the purpose of studying God's word. So he says two things. You need to be about two very important aspects of your life. One, serving. Let your waist be girded. Secondly, you need to be studying God's word. And it's these two things, serving God and studying God's word, that is going to give you the perspective, the mind, in order to see things properly. That you're not going to be in darkness, but you are going to have the illumination of the word of God and also obedience to the word of God is going to be a source of illumination, meaning this. If you are serving God, that obedience, that work in and of itself is going to be a means of revelation for you in understanding what God is doing. Obedience brings about a great understanding of God's activity and God's work in this present age. So he commands us,

Be like men waiting or expecting the masters, their own masters, and the implication is their own masters return, that when he will return from the wedding. Now, this has to do with a celebration. And what we're speaking about here is simply that when a master, that is the one who is the owner of a state, a home, when he returns from the wedding, and the context is a joyful celebration, but also realize a wedding, people attend a wedding. Why? To witness the making of a covenant. The Bible speaks that marriage is a covenant. So what we're seeing here is the context that the master, and who's the master? Our master is Messiah. He's the Lord of our life. He has saved us, and he is also and always has been the Lord over all creation. And therefore, we should be understanding our role as his servants, and we should be wanting to demonstrate that we are his servants. So look again, that whenever he will return from the wedding banquets, it's actually in the plural, in order that, having come and having not, immediately they will open for him, meaning the servants will open. And this opening for him is simply a response. That we will be ready with a God-pleasing response when our Master, our Savior, our Lord, Messiah Yeshua, Jesus Christ, when he will return for a kingdom purpose. Now, we have some very good news, because when Messiah returns for that little flock, how can we understand that? For the congregation of the redeemed, for the ecclesia, that word relates to the church, those who have been called out of this world into the kingdom of God. And our life should demonstrate that we belong to that kingdom in the decisions we make, how we order our finances, and how we live out our life. Every aspect of our being should show that we are kingdom-minded and we are kingdom citizens. So he says that immediately that they will open for him. Verse 37. Now we're going to see how we can be blessed servants. Now, if you are a disciple of Yeshua, that is of Jesus of Nazareth, then you are a servant. A disciple means a student. And a student learns in order to please his master. We can say it differently. A disciple learns, why? So he can better serve his master, his teacher. And this is what this passage is teaching us, how we can be effective in serving him, fulfilling his expectations. And if we do, what are we going to be? Well, look at our scripture, verse 37. Blessed are those servants that the Lord, having come, that he will find them, and pay very close attention to this, he will find them watching. Now, this is a very important biblical truth, and that is this. When it comes to the last days, if we are going to be blessed and pleasing to him and found faithful, then we need to be watching. Now, I don't think that should be a controversial statement, and I don't think it should be one that is rejected, ignored, or not understood in the way that Messiah uses it. Now, I would encourage you to do a good study of this word for watching. You know, there's several different words in the Greek New Testament for watching, taking heed, being ready. But this is one that means to watch because there is an enemy. So there is one who is coming against you. Now, I think it's so significant that we find that Yeshua, several times in speaking about the last days, and not just Yeshua, but also Peter, and not just Peter, also Paul. We find that Yeshua himself, God,

0: used this word. The Holy Spirit inspired Paul and Peter to use the same word, which speaks about watching because there's an enemy against you. An enemy. And by the way, as I said, if you do a good study of this word, you will find that it's a military term. And this military term has to do with the fact that there is an enemy that wants to war against you. And not just want, he will be warring against you. To me, that has very, very, very important implications. That the Word of God uses that word for telling us how we can be blessed. We need to be watching. And what should we be watching for? Those prophetic signs. And who's he speaking to here? He's not speaking to Israel. He's not speaking to the world, but he's speaking to who? Well, we only have to go back to our first verse, verse 32, to know. He's speaking to that little flock. And, again, if you look at all the scholars, you will find that they all agree that that little flock represents that faithful remnant. In other words, that church that is going to be found pleasing to him. It's not speaking about all believers, but those believers who are going to be doing the right thing. Walking in that difficult, narrow path on their way into the kingdom of God. Those who are going to be, as he says here, look again at our text where he says, verse 37, blessed are those servants, not all servants, but particularly those servants whom the master, having come, he will find and find them doing what? Find them watching. Truly I say to you, and this is where it gets really encouraging in my estimation. Now, we have to read the scripture and then ask ourselves, why is the scripture revealing what it's doing so? So if the scripture is revealing something, why is it doing this? What is the purpose for it? And we find something that is very, very significant in this passage. It says, truly I say to you that, what will he do? He will gird himself. This is Messiah. What's girding? Getting ready to serve. And he will have them recline. Now, this word for reclining, well, it is a Passover word. When we eat the Passover, it is mandated by Scripture that we eat the Passover reclining. And this means that it's a celebration. That the one who has their guests recline, they are going to be having a very relaxing and a very luxurious meal. That everything has been put into by the one who's the host, making this meal of the highest satisfaction. So Messiah is going to do what? It says here that he is going to gird himself, making them, that is that little flock, true believers, to recline at this wonderful meal. And what is he going to do? After having come, he will serve them. Now, that word for serving is a word of ministry. In other words, after having come, he is going to minister to that little flock. Now, here's the question we should be asking ourselves. Why is there that need for Messiah to minister, to serve, to bless, to help? All of this is what this word for ministering implies. And the reason for this is because we do have an enemy. An enemy that is going to attack and make war with the church. In the last days, and hear this, before the rapture. Now, I understand that it's very popular, and many people, they want to be popular more than they are committed to being faithful. And what we find is this, there is nothing in the scripture that should lead us to believe that in the last days, that the whole purpose of the rapture is to remove us from suffering. If you look at the passages that deal with the rapture, for example, 2 Thessalonians chapter 2, When you look at the previous chapter, 2 Thessalonians chapter 1, what is the individuals, that congregation in Thessaloniki, what are they speaking about? Them going through persecutions, in the plural, and tribulations. So they are suffering. And what Paul tells that church in 2 Thessalonians chapter 2 is this. That day, what day? The day of Christ. Now, some will say it's the day of the Lord. It's not the day of the Lord. If you look at it in the original language, in the best manuscript, in the Textus Receptus, it says the day of Christ. And the day of Christ is a term for the rapture. And what he's saying is this, that will not happen until the apostasy comes first and that man of sin, that deceiver, that antichrist is revealed. So all of this is very important. So we are going to be individuals that go through some difficult times. That's why he's going to come and make us sit down at this wonderful meal, this celebration. And that he is going to minister to us, as it says here, that he will minister to them. Look at verse 38. And if he should come in the second watch or in the third watch, what does he say? If he should come in one of these two watches. Now, the first watch is early in the evening. The second and third are later. And the second one and the third are approaching midnight. And that's significant because this term in Hebrew that is found in the account of the Exodus, the story of Passover, uses that term chetzi laila. Chetzi laila is midnight. And we find that this is when God struck the enemy. And we should understand that Messiah and his work of redemption has to do with darkness. Why? When Messiah was on the cross. And do you think this is just by chance? That a miracle took place. Miracles never take place just by chance. When Messiah was hung on that cross, having been crucified, we see something. We see that darkness came upon the entire world. When? From the third hour, that is from 9 in the morning until the noontime. The time when it should have been the brightest, it was dark. Why? He was doing the work of redemption, and there's a connection biblically between darkness and redemption. This is why the world became dark when he was suffering on the cross. And that's why he says, if he should come in the second watch or should come in the third watch and finds, he should find thus, meaning he should find them watching, and if so, those servants, he says, look at the end of verse 38, those servants are blessed. Verse 39. But this you should know, that the master of the house. Now, it uses here a word, had the master of the house had known. Here again, if you look at this verb for having known, it's in the pluperfect. Why is that important? Because it means to really not know. He is far away from knowing. Therefore, we cannot know, and we'll see reason to understand that and believe that. We can't know when Messiah is coming. And I'm speaking about the rapture. We can't know that, but we should be watching for it. And notice what he says. Verse 39. But know this, that if the master of the house had known what hour the thief would be brought, and that's what it says, would be brought, what would he have done? He would have been watching, and he would not allowed that his house would be broken into. Verse 40, our last verse. Therefore also you be ready. Now, how do you get ready for the last days? Very simply, you watch. You watch for the signs, the prophetic signs that the apostles and Messiah himself said must take place. He uses that word that it is necessary for these things, all of these things to happen, but the end is not yet. What end? The end of the church age. And what does bring about the end of the church age? The rapture. Look at verse 40. And therefore you be ready, because the hour that you, don't think. Now, isn't that amazing? You will never be able to think and reason naturally. And that's what this word has to do with, what it seems to a person. It's the word dokeo. It'll never seem to you that you are able to discern when this blessed event, the rapture, is going to happen. In fact, he says here, because as the hour that you do not think, the Son of Man, and notice this, it says, the Son of Man will be brought. It's in the passive. Now, many Bibles don't pay attention to the grammar. They just put down what they want. They're careless in their translating. We ought not be. It shows here that Messiah will come, not on his own initiative, but out of obedience, out of participating in God's wonderful plan to establish the kingdom, and that we would, as that little flock, that we would have the first taste of it. So how do we find ourselves ready? As he says here, you be ready. That's how we're blessed, by watching. And know that there is an enemy, and that spirit of the Antichrist is growing in the world. Therefore, be ready for what is drawing near. And that is difficult times of persecution and suffering and tribulation that we will go through. But never will we experience anything related to the wrath of God. We have not been appointed for wrath, but to obtain salvation, a kingdom victory.
1: How well do you understand the book of Revelation? Welcome to the roundtable discussion today with Dr. Baruch Korman and Ronnie Houlihan. Ronnie, how are you today?
2: Hey, I'm doing great. And you guys?
1: Great.
2: I know, Tom, you're in San Diego. I'm up in northern Idaho. Baruch is in an undisclosed
3: location. I'm in Mexico City today.
2: Hey, you just disclosed it.
3: That's fine. No secret.
1: Truly, an international ministry.
2: Great job spreading the gospel wherever you go, Brooke. It's a wonderful ministry that you got going. God's using you in a mighty way, my friend. Today we're going to talk about back in chapter 5. And really, as you can see on the title, we're going to go back to and repeat this as many times as we need to, the worthiness of Yeshua. And why is he worthy? And what does that mean for the future of the earth, the kingdom coming? And so that's what we're going to talk about mainly today, and we're going to try to finish up chapter 5 so that we start chapter 6 on a good, even note. That's going to be a biggie, too. But you guys ready to hit it?
1: Absolutely. Sounds great.
2: So, this is going to be great, Tom. So we'll get started when we come back from our break.
1: Friends, don't forget to subscribe to our YouTube channel and like us on Facebook and Instagram. 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
1: Ronnie, I've been looking forward to this discussion. It's really a high point in my week to open God's holy word and discuss it with you and Baruch.
2: Yeah, mine too. Make no doubt about that. It's my highlight of the week. And I know Baruch, he's into this every day, but I know he enjoys doing this. We're going to jump right in with our limited time. You know, the title says, Worthy is the Lamb. We talked about that last week. I want to emphasize that. How, Baruch, this is a great question for you. I know we've talked about this. We need to be prepared for what's coming. And obviously the rapture is coming. We'll get into that later. But bigger than that, and more important than the rapture, is this kingdom that's going to be here on earth. How important is it for us to be prepared?
3: Well, obviously, Messiah warns us several times about being found ready. And if we're ready, we're also going to be displaying faithfulness. And that's what he really wants from us. He wants to find us faithful, serving, obeying, and testifying to how great he truly is. As you pointed out, how worthy is that Lamb.
2: Yeah, and this kingdom, Baruch, is going to change my life. In what way is it going to do that?
3: Well, first of all, this kingdom that we're talking about on earth is the millennial kingdom. And we see, and it's very clear in the scripture, and I would just caution people, because too many believers think that the Torah is done away with, that it's no longer relevant, has no longer any significance. But when Messiah rules during that millennial kingdom for those 1,000 years, he's going to be ruling according to the commandments of Moses. Why? Because it's a righteous kingdom. Now, the Torah can't make us righteous, but when we learn the Torah truth, it will cause us to not live according to our flesh, but live according to biblical truth, whereby we will be able, through the ministry of the Holy Spirit, demonstrate the righteousness of God. And that's what we're called to do. We are, in fact, Paul tells us that we are the righteousness of God. So that's who we are in the Messiah.
2: Well, you know, if we go back a few 1,000 years, God gave Israel an opportunity at Mount Sinai for something that has never been offered before, and that is to have a relationship with him one-on-one. And you want to explain that a little bit?
3: Well, when we look at Exodus chapter 20, after the hearing of the Ten Commandments, we see some miraculous things happening at Mount Sinai. Now, there's a connection, because we're going to see, as we go through the book of Revelation, that there are these sounds, and there's thundering, and there's lightning. And every time that we see these three things, it announces a change, a God-pleasing change. And that's what you're referring to. That's what God wanted to do at Mount Sinai. He wanted to bring a change to the children of Israel so they could no longer sin. And I think we would all agree that would be such a wonderful blessing if I could be found in a condition where no longer it was possible for me to sin, and something else, that the fear of the Lord would be upon me. Those two things are great blessings, and through the Holy Spirit, we can indeed demonstrate those two things.
2: You know, and Paul talks about that, walking in the flesh or walking in the Spirit. I would really rather spend more time walking in the Spirit than I do in the flesh. But unfortunately, life happens, and my weakness comes out. And someday my wife's going to write a book on that, and it'll probably be a bestseller. But we won't talk about that right now. But let's talk about this, the kingdom. Yeah, and you were referring to Exodus, and I think in 19:6 it talks about, and God said to Moses.
3: I was referring to Exodus chapter 20, beginning with verse 18.
2: In 19:6, though, God says to Moses and asks him to tell the people, you shall be to me, and that me is capitalized in my Bible. And this is God referring to himself. You shall be to me a kingdom of priests and a holy nation. He's asking us to do that too right now, isn't he?
3: We are. In fact, through our faith in Messiah, we become that kingdom of priests and a holy nation. And let's just unpack that a little bit. A priest, that term in Hebrew, Kohen, simply means a Misharet, which is a servant. And when we talk about a holy nation, holy represents the purposes of God. So who are we in the Messiah? we are individuals that are called to live in the Spirit. You mentioned about walking in the Spirit a few minutes ago, Ronnie. We are called to walk in the Spirit. And if we do, we're going to fulfill the righteousness of the law, meaning we're going to be demonstrating the glory of God. And why do I bring the glory of God into this? Because when there is righteousness, the outcome of that righteous behavior is a manifestation of God's glory. That's what we're called to do. That's what every priest is called to do and every servant of God.
2: Well, we all want to be a good servant to God, and that is just being obedient. We got to jump into some scripture here. Verse 11, chapter 5 of Revelation. Then I looked and I heard the voice of many angels around the throne, the living creatures and the elders, and the number of them was 10,000 times 10,000, and then thousands and thousands, saying with a loud voice. I love this part. There's been many songs sung of this. Worthy is the Lamb who was slain to receive power and riches and wisdom and strength and honor and glory and blessing. And there's been some great songs, worship songs written in there. I want to make one comment about this 10,000. And I'm not a mathematician, but I had to do a little bit of research to find out what would be a good number that a biblical scholar might want to tackle. So they came up with 100,000 billion angels. Now, he said that's a very conservative number, but it just gives us, we can just say, more than we can count, the angels that fell and worshiped Yeshua. Is that right?
3: I believe it is, and I think it shows something here, and that is how important worship is to God. Mm-hmm. When we look at the book of Revelation, it's really a book about worshiping God and worshiping Him in the midst of difficult things. That's why we're called to persevere, we're called to endure, we're called to overcome, we're called to watch, we're called to repent. All of those things we talked about when we went through those seven churches in Revelation chapters 2 and 3. Realize what the book of Revelation is about. You mentioned a few minutes ago, throne. All those angels were around the throne of God. The book of Revelation, if we just want to summarize it in a very simple way, the book of Revelation speaks about the events that must take place for the throne which is currently in heaven, for that throne to be established in Jerusalem, and it will be. So be aware, the book of Revelation teaches us about these events that must take place. Right, Tom?
1: Yes, friends, we are so glad you've joined us today, and we want to invite you, if you just joined us, to open the book of Revelation to chapter 5. That's where our discussion takes us today with Ronnie Houlihan and Dr. Baruch Korman. You can learn about this outreach ministry at loveisrael.org. 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Ronnie?
2: Yeah, so let's jump into verse 13, and this is great. Again, and every creature which is in heaven and on earth and under the earth and such as are in the sea and all that are in them, I heard saying, blessing and honor and glory and power be to him who sits on the throne and to the Lamb forever and ever. This is prophecy right here saying that Yeshua is going to be sitting on the throne. Is that right, Baruch?
3: It is, and I think it also says something else. You know, we focus beginning of that verse on God the Father, and then we see that who's parallel to him, and here again, we're talking about poetry, and who's parallel? Hebrew poetry is parallel. Things are parallel to one another. Who's parallel to him? The Lamb. So this teaches us a very important truth. And that is, in the same way that God is divine, so too is that Lamb who sits upon the throne. And I'm speaking about Messiah Yeshua, Jesus of Nazareth. He too is divine. And let me just share, if someone rejects that, they haven't accepted the biblical Messiah, and they are lost.
2: Well, and we know that in Scripture it says that no one gets to the Father, God, unless they go through his Son, Yeshua. His Son, not any other entity, no other angels, his Son, Jesus Christ, Yeshua. One of the things that we talk about a lot too, Brooke, is how important is it that people focus on. And now many religions, and we, you can say even, Muslims, they say, well, we believe in Jesus. No other religion elevates Yeshua as our Christian or the New Testament, even the Old Testament. Is that right, too?
3: Well, I would say that we see examples of Messiah in the Old Testament. So I think both all the Word of God exalts him. But let me say this. The Islamic faith, and I really pull back to even say it faith because they don't believe what they should. They believe a lie. They right. believe deception. But they distort the biblical Yeshua. They don't believe in the biblical Jesus. They believe in something very, very different. So it's this distortion that is the problem. So I can say with all assurance, Islam does not believe in the Savior according to what the Word of God reveals about him.
2: You know, and I'll take it a step further. I believe that our adversary Satan's going to use Islam to even further go against Christianity in the end times here. And it sure seems like it anyway. Now, I know scripture doesn't necessarily point to that, but there's no other greater religion that is opposed to Christianity than Islam. Is that right?
3: I would say this. We look in Daniel chapter 8, and there's a ram and a goat. There's no question that the ram is Islamic. But when we look at the goat is going to be a blasphemous religion, one that's full of idolatry. And so I want to share with this, that the Antichrist does not come out of Islam. The Antichrist comes out of a distorted manifestation of idolatry.
2: Right, and it's going to be something the world hasn't never seen yet, but it's a new religion that he's going to claim to be. Or invent or reinvent, really. If anybody does a study with Baruch on Revelation, he goes really deep into it. We don't have the time for it. We're going to get into it later, much later. But I want to read verse 14. We have about a few minutes left here. Then the four living creatures said, Amen. And the 24 elders fell down and worshiped him who lives forever and ever. Now, I want to go back to the four living creatures. And they end it with Amen, with an exclamation point. And I believe, and Baruch, you can correct me, I have very good confidence knowing you will, if I get this wrong. When they say Amen here, isn't it referring to kind of expecting a response from everybody when they say Amen? Because they're believing the same thing about what was just these praises and worshiping God?
3: Well, in this context, Amen is an agreement. It says basically, believe this. And the word amen is also derived from the same Hebrew root for truth. So amen can mean believe it or it is true. So that's okay. the biblical truth concerning the meaning of this word amen.
2: It just kind of calls out to me here, asking me to acknowledge and believe this. It's asking me here, do I believe that Yeshua is the Lamb of God? Do I believe he's going to rule on the throne in the New Jerusalem? I mean, I have to answer that. Yes, because it has this exclamation point at the end of Amen. That's in my Bible, the New King James Version. I don't know what your Bible has, Baruch.
3: Well, it doesn't have any punctuation whatsoever. So, but let me say that first Messiah will reign for those 1,000 years during the millennial kingdom. And then he will, and I agree with the statement that you just said, Ronnie, he will indeed be the one on the throne in the New Jerusalem. So when we talk about the king, there's only one great king, and that is our Messiah, the Lamb who was slain, and that one who is absolutely worthy.
2: Let's go here and talk about forever and ever. How long is that?
3: It's another way of saying eternity. And again, the thing that we need to realize is that they're talking about him being worthy, and not only that, his reign over the kingdom of God and its eternity. That's what I think we need to emphasize. And as Paul said, no, yes, in this world we have suffering, we have things that are difficult, but I love what Paul says, that he does not consider these present day sufferings even worthy to be compared to that future glory that we're going to know and live in when we're in the kingdom of God.
2: You know, it's really hard for us to fathom eternity because it goes on forever and ever. And I've heard it explained this way, and I'll see if I can get it right. And if you took a rope and you held it in your hand and you have one end, but the end goes out towards the mountains up and over, and you can't even see where it ends because it goes out into eternity. So it never ends. But here we are living in this on the one end. And if you just took a piece of tape and wrapped it on the end, let's just call it an inch long piece of tape wrapped on the end, that would be our lifespan. Or let's call it till the rapture. Pick any time frame you want. But it's such a short, short distance here on earth. And eternity is everything else. So we want to be on the right side of this. We want you, our listeners, to be on the right side of eternity and where you're going to spend it. You're going to either spend it in two places, either with Yeshua or without him. Rick, what do you have to say to that?
3: Yeah, you're absolutely right. There's only two places. Of course, one is the lake that burns with fire and brimstone. The other place you've mentioned a couple times, the New Jerusalem. So that's where everyone is going to spend eternity. And of course, and I appreciate what you shared, we want people to be in the New Jerusalem. But just like you mentioned earlier, there's only one way to get in, and that is through faith in the Messiah, that Lamb of God that was slain, and his blood purchases for us eternal redemption. And that's what the good news is all about.
2: So that's that readiness that he's talking about. And we mentioned this in the beginning. That's how we are ready for the kingdom. And that comes with a personal relationship with God that he's inviting us to have, isn't it?
3: He's inviting us. He's done everything to make it possible for us. And the great news is that for us, he paid the price. For us, it's absolutely free. All we have to do is confess that we're sinful, that we're in need of a redeemer, understand who the redeemer is, that it's Yeshua or Jesus. And then secondly, believe not only that he died on the cross, but that God raised him from the dead. If we believe those things, we will be in eternity for that kingdom called the New Jerusalem.
2: Yeah, it's very important to go back in the past to see what and why Yeshua had to die on the cross for our sin. And that is because Israel rejected the relationship in the beginning. And this is not to put blame on Israel, but God had another plan. After man rejected him, the next one would be a series of events, kings, judges, and everything in between, the incense. But then he gave us his son, was the next big step and the only step. And this is the final step. Nothing's after this, is there? There's nothing going to take place other than this.
3: You know, when we look at, for example, Noah was called a blameless man, but he wasn't perfect. And we see that the first man, and I'm speaking about Adam, he failed. He did not do what he should have in watching out and ruling over his wife in love. And because of that, humanity fell. And what we see is the second Adam, and of course, the second Adam, according to Paul, is Yeshua. Through what he did, he purchased for us that eternal redemption. He's the only way. I love what you said earlier. There's no other way to come to the Father except by means of the Son. He is the Savior. We need to receive that, believe that, understand that this is truth. And when we do, our eternity is going to be transformed into glory.
2: Wow. Those are mighty big words. And again, not to focus on what happened with Israel, because the scripture says all men have fallen short of the glory of God.
3: And there's no one who is righteous, no, not one, except Yeshua.
2: And that excludes everyone else except the one and only, the Lamb of God, this vicious, and I mean that in a fighting, furious way, this Lamb or the Lion of Judah, right? We talked about that a couple weeks ago. I love, he is a fighting Savior.
3: Amen.
2: Tom, what do you think of that?
1: Well, I think that everybody should be listening next week as we continue on discussing this chapter, Revelation chapter 5 and beyond. You know, Dr. Baruch's teaching is unique in its very nature. He's directly teaching from the biblical languages, not some kind of English translation. The whole Bible, Genesis to Revelation, verse by verse through biblical books. You heard that during the first half of our program today. And from a Jewish perspective and context. This is who we worship. Hebrews 1:3 says, He is the radiance of the glory of God and the exact imprint of His nature, and He upholds the universe by the word of His power. After making purification for sins, He sat down at the right hand of Majesty on high. That's who we want you to meet and to know. And please pray for this outreach ministry. Tell your friends about it. We appreciate that. And we will meet you here again next week.
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2: So, how much are you paying for gas at the pump? A lot of Americans are experiencing over $4, some over $5, and in California, like $6 or more. Ed, I don't really want to talk about necessarily why this is happening. I think most people know it's because of the war with Iran. So it's temporary, but still, this could this could start hurting President Trump and the Republicans in the fall, right?
10: So the current national average for gas prices is about $4.46.
2: Okay.
10: A year ago, that national average was $3 and almost 20 cents. So so the economic fallout is one thing.
2: Right.
10: People having to maybe adjust vacation plans.
2: Right.
10: You have to take that money. That kind of gas price hike is a budget buster, but it's the political fallout that could happen because, fairly or not, what people oftentimes vote on is the pocketbook.
2: For the average American.
10: For the average American.
2: Who are left or right, necessarily. They're just driven by the economy and how much money they're making, how much they're having to spend, and so forth.
10: And they do blame the people in charge.
2: Right.
10: And I think most people understand that this jump in gas prices is because of the war in Iran.
2: Right.
10: We'd hope that the average voter would say, well, I understand, we'll give it some time, but that's not usually what happens. So
2: no, and I think that you run the real, you know how things get fixed in people's minds, and even if the facts on the ground change, they've already formed their opinion.
10: Yes.
2: And I'm thinking, this is purely my opinion, that the war needs to be settled and done with by Memorial Day.
6: And if it's not, it's going to get ingrained in people's heads through the summer, and especially when they start seeing the gas prices not come down,
10: right,
6: that they're going to blame President Trump and the Republicans in the fall. See you next time on Reason and Company.
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12: Did you know that there are more than 1,800 references to the second coming in the Old and New Testaments combined? Indeed, the Bible mentions end-time events and judgments extensively. Roughly one in every 25 New Testament verses refers to Christ's return or end-times events, with nearly 150 chapters covering these themes. So let's talk about it. Welcome to Christ in Prophecy. I'm Tim Moore, Director and Senior Evangelist for Lamb & Lion Ministries. And joining me today, as always, is Nathan Jones, our Internet Evangelist. Together, we're jumping into the deep end to seek understanding about an important and sobering section of Revelation called the Great Tribulation.
13: We're returning to our Prophecy Chart series to answer this question: what are the great bowls of wrath? This question refers to a series of events described in Revelation 16, and the events described as taking place on earth, folks, are just too horrible to imagine. The suffering it foretells is unprecedented in human history. It's the darkest of days for humanity. In addition to the series of seven seals and seven trumpets, chapter 16 describes seven episodes where God's wrath is poured out with great, dreadful bowls.
12: Since God gave us so many warnings and insights about the end times in the Bible, I think we should take the hint that God wants us to know what will happen. You know, Nathan, in some circles, people who become keenly interested in the end times are called preppers. These are people who stock up on supplies and equip themselves to be prepared for the end times. But friends, the only thing you and I need to make it through the tribulations to come is faith in Jesus Christ, because by putting our faith in Him, we will not live through the capital T tribulation.
13: Well, that's right, Tim. So let's get into talking about the great bowls of wrath. And folks, if you need a visual to help you guide through the book of Revelation, I highly recommend going to our website at christinprophecy.org. We have a prophecy chart called An Overview of End Time Events. It easily puts everything into perspective when it comes to the book of Revelation. We have a wall-sized chart for teaching classes, and we have smaller bifolds to help you in your private studies. This chart will guide you through the book of Revelation. Check it out, christinprophecy.org. We'll be back in just a moment.
12: Hi, this is Tim Moore with Lamb & Lion Ministries. Have you ever wished you could experience living in Bible times or to walk where Jesus walked in the land of Israel? Well, now you can. You are invited to join me on a tour through Israel, following in the footsteps of Jesus. Together, we will experience the places where Bible prophecy was fulfilled and discover how prophecy is being fulfilled today. I warn you, this won't be like other trips to Israel. This trip is designed to be a spiritual adventure. We're not going on a vacation. We're drawing near to the Lord and developing a better understanding of His Word. The trip highlights sites that relate to the life of Jesus and end times Bible prophecy. At each site, I will conduct devotionals and in-depth Bible studies to guide our spiritual pilgrimage in Israel. 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For more information and to register, go to christinprophecy.org/events. Well, welcome back to Christ in Prophecy Radio. You know, Nathan, many people wrongly assume that they're born good. You hear it all the time. Someone will say, well, people are basically good. They believe they will go to heaven as long as they don't do too many bad things that would redirect them to hell. But here's the problem. The Bible teaches us the opposite. We are all born in sin. We're already on the path to destruction.
13: And therefore, judgment comes because the wrath of God, folks, abides on us. We can read in John 3:36, it declares, "He who believes in the Son has eternal life, but he who does not obey the Son will not see life, but the wrath of God abides on him." As Tim said, folks, we are born in sin. We're born in rebellion against God. We have this sin nature. And because the demons, which were angels who rejected God and rebelled against Him, where hell was created for the demons, when we sinned, hell became our destination as well. And that's why we need a Savior to rescue us, to save us from that path to hell and turn us around and put us on that right path to heaven. The wrath of God then is eternal separation from him. It is hell itself. And folks, you know, we can't reach heaven by good works. A sacrifice had to be made, and that's why we have a Savior, a perfect Savior, who sacrificed his life on our behalf.
14: Yeah, even David, who had a heart after God's own, said, I was conceived. I was born in sin. And so this is not something that we get sinful over time. We are born sinful, and it takes the blood of Jesus Christ to wash us clean. Obviously, even in the Old Testament, there was a sacrificial system to teach people of the great cost of being covered for sins. Now, we know that those sacrifices given in the Old Testament were only temporary. They were pointing to the ultimate sacrifice that would be once and for all, that being Jesus Christ. But when we get to Revelation 16:1, we hear a loud voice from the temple commanding the angels to pour out bowls. And the voice is significant because throughout the Old Testament, God either accepted or rejected the sacrifices people brought. But the voice announces that the time for sacrifice is ended and that judgment has indeed come upon the earth.
13: Well, let's catch us up to chapter 16 because a lot has happened in the book of Revelation so far. It began with God, Jesus himself, breaking the seven seal judgments, and the result is 1/4 the earth's population. Folks, that's 2 billion people in today's numbers will die. Then following the seven seal judgments are the seven trumpet judgments, which killed 1/3 of the remaining population. By this point, folks, half the world population, 3.5 years, 4 billion people dead. This one world ruler, the Antichrist, he is possessed by Satan, and he then spends the second half of the tribulation to the Jewish people called the Great Tribulation, murdering all the Jews that he can and those who follow Jesus, which we call the Tribulation Saints. He ushers in his Mark of the Beast, a loyalty mark to Satan that people must worship the Antichrist. We got demons running amok on the earth, unbound, visible to everybody. There's corpses rotting in the streets, dead animals, dead life in the seas and the ground. The water supplies are destroyed. The earth is at the brink of collapse. And yet we still have 7 more bowl judgments.
14: Yeah, as the old saying goes, and then it gets even worse. Nathan, yes. I can't begin to describe how horrific this period is. We are told in Scripture that 2/3 of the Jewish people will be killed. And that is heartbreaking because we do not wish that any would die. The Lord wishes that all would be saved. But as our friend Olivier Melnick says, the only consolation in that percentage is the fact that God does not declare a number. So Olivier points out that the more Jews who will put their faith in Jesus Christ right now will be part of the church and go home to be with the Lord at the rapture. So we hope to convince as many Jews, Gentiles, people all over the earth today to trust in Christ before it is too late. But in Revelation 15:1, as we continue our discussion of this pivotal book, we read, "Then John says, I saw another sign in heaven, great and marvelous, 7 angels who had 7 plagues, which are the last, because in them the wrath of God is complete." Now, obviously, we believe that throughout the tribulation, God has been pouring out his wrath. It does not begin at this point. This is going to conclude the outpouring of his wrath through the 7 seals, the 7 trumpets, and now the 7 bowls. So what is bowl number 1?
13: Well, first, if I can add, It does seem that there's this new view called the pre-wrath rapture, that the Lord rescues his people before the bowl judgments are poured out near the end of the tribulation. But the argument is that, well, the wrath of God began at these bowl judgments. And yet you just read Revelation 15:1, which says they're the last, not the first, the last. And with them, the wrath of God is complete. That means the 7 seal judgments, which Jesus broke himself, are from God. That also means the 7 trumpet judgments. The angels are given their trumpets by God. All 21 judgments, all of the 70th week of Daniel prophecy is the tribulation, and Christians in this church age are promised not to have to endure the wrath of God. Therefore, folks, if you've been scared, have we been reading through this? If you know Jesus as your Savior, you will not be living during this time. But pick up on your question, Tim, Revelation 16:2. So the first angel went, and he poured out the bowl on the earth, and it became loathsome and malignant sores on who? The people who had taken the mark of the beast and who worshiped his image. So we're seeing a change here from general destruction over the entire planet to a focused judgment upon those who've taken the mark of the beast. And I've always wondered, Tim, Why loathsome sores on the people who took the mark? Do you think there's something technological involved, something nuclear involved, or is this supernatural?
14: You know, I really don't know. We recognize that at times people have taken into their bodies various treatments. You think about the women in Great Britain especially.
10: Thalidomide babies,
14: yeah. Exactly. They thought they would be helping women. Instead, it created great pain and suffering for their children. And so it could be something like that. There's a reaction to this mark, or it could be a supernatural judgment of God. The bottom line is those who have accepted this mark, we know, will be consigned to damnation, but they will suffer even during this life as these judgments are poured out, including bowl number one with the loathsome sores. Well, folks, speaking of that mark of the beast, one of the most common questions we get here at Lamb and Lion Ministries is, what is that mark? Is it already something I should be afraid of? And so in just a moment, as we return for our segment, What's Really Going On, we'll talk about the mark of the beast related to current events. Stand by.
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14: Well, as we talk about what's really going on, Nathan, we oftentimes hear from people who are afraid that the mark of the beast is upon us, or that this particular technology or that is going to usher in the mark of the beast, and they don't want to take it or accept it. So let's discuss, what is the mark of the beast, even in contemporary current event kind of context?
13: Oh, Tim, I agree with you. The mark of the beast is a subject in Bible prophecy that has been well abused. You got the Seventh-day Adventists who say if you go to church on Sunday that you've taken the mark of the beast. There are people who refuse credit cards that have 666 on them because they think they're taking the mark of the beast. License plates that they think that, well, maybe it's chips in the head. But when we read about the mark of the beast in Revelation 13, John describes it very clearly. He says it's the Antichrist's name or number, which it will be 666, written on, it's epi in the original Greek, on, not in, the hand or forehead. In other words, you can go up to somebody and you could see clearly that they have declared loyalty to the Antichrist, ultimately to Satan, by this mark that is on the hand or on the forehead. What's interesting, Tim, though, is likewise the Bible talks, he sends his branding angel out and marks those who've accepted him as faith and puts his brand on them as well. So while there are people running around with this false mark of the beast, very well in the tribulation, I don't know if it's visible or not, but those who are saved are also marked by the Lord. It's the mark of God.
14: Yeah, we call that sealed by Christ. And so there's many references in Scripture to Christ has sealed us. We are his. He knows his own. He calls us by name. We hear his voice and respond. But in this particular case, this mark, yes, we know that there is technology today that would lend itself to the possibility of having in-skin kind of identifiers. Already, a lot of people use air tags to tag their luggage, even tag their pets and their children, so that if they wander off, they know how to find them. The technology is getting to the point that, yes, people could be marked with either an indelible ink or some kind of a sign that would allow them to buy and sell. And some would clamor for this today. If you had some kind of technology that no one else could copy, whether it's your fingerprint, that you just walk in, put your finger on a pad, and that allows you to buy products and buy and sell, that would eliminate the stealing of cash and credit cards. But whatever this is, it will not be just a mere technological advantage. It will be a sign of loyalty to the Antichrist, which is why we don't have to worry about the mark of the beast until the tribulation occurs. And fortunately, we're not going to be here.
13: Yeah, this is very key, folks. People think that, you can take the mark of the beast now. Certainly, there's technologies that are the Antichrist will use to cut off people. And we saw that up in Canada during the trucker strike where Justin Trudeau cut off the finances of the people. The Antichrist is going to use that on a global scale. So there's likely some technology involved with this mark of the beast. But it's instituted halfway through the tribulation. So it can't be now. So if there's anything, don't worry about credit cards that say 666 on them or license plates or even chips. This mark of the beast is only for the midpoint of the tribulation and will only last for 3.5 years. And I can understand, Tim, why people are worried about it, because Revelation tells us that those who take the mark of the beast are damned to hell forever. There is no chance of repentance for them, because what they've done, after all the judgments and all the 144,000 evangelists and the gospel angel, they've continued to harden their hearts against God. And just like Pharaoh did in the Exodus, they're past the point of redemption.
14: I want to make a contrast, though, as we've already said. Those who have put their trust in Jesus Christ are sealed by him. Mm. And so we have to be discerning. And yes, there's certain

0: happen after the rapture occurs. You may likely be martyred, but your soul will be saved for all of eternity. So again, in closing, we're either sealed by Christ or we are under the condemnation of God. And so the Lord knows those who are His, the sheep who hear His voice. We pray that if you are listening to Christ in Prophecy Radio, you will hear the gospel message we proclaim every week, and you will hear His voice and respond. Everyone who does not has the wrath of God abiding on them. Well, we'll come back in just a minute to continue our conversation about the bowls of wrath that will be poured out on the world during the tribulation.
1: Recently, a listener named Jim contacted Christ in Prophecy to say this: "Whenever I feel discouraged, your ministry reminds me of the temporary nature of it all and the eternal promises that await us. Thank you for blessing us for so many years." We want to hear from you. Let us know how understanding Bible prophecy has shaped your faith by sharing your story at christinprophecy.org/contact.
2: Well, welcome back to Christ in Prophecy Radio. I'm Nathan Jones. I'm here with Tim Moore. And let's continue to walk down through the seven bowl judgments in Revelation 16. These fall upon the world already devastated by 14 previous judgments. Half the world population is dead. Water is scarce. The Antichrist rules with demonic power. Bowl one was painful sores. Now, let's get into the second bowl.
0: You know, Nathan, even as we talk about the bowls, I'm reminded my son is a fighter pilot, and yet his expression is, goodness gracious, and he says it a lot. We did a TV program on the bowls of wrath that we called Goodness Gracious Great Bowls of Wrath. And it's a kind of a tongue-in-cheek, but the point is that when these bowls are poured out, they are so horrific, as Jesus says toward the end of this series of bowls, if the second coming was delayed, there would not be life left on the earth. They are that devastating. Well, bowl number two, described in Revelation 16:3, is that the sea will turn to blood. It becomes like the blood of a dead man, and every living thing in the sea died. You think about the ocean covering 70% of the earth and all the life that teems in the ocean. So much food is derived from the ocean, and yet with all those billions and billions of sea creatures rotting and dying, can you imagine the stench, let alone the loss of oxygen produced in the ocean? And that stench represents mankind's wickedness before God, a foul odor ascending to heaven already, but the opposite of the very pleasant incense of the prayers that we talked about earlier.
2: Likewise, bowl three and verse four, folks, it's going to destroy all the fresh water as well. The third angel will pour out his bowl upon the rivers and springs, and they're going to become like blood. And the angel says this about it. He says, "Righteous are you, God, who are and who were, O Holy One, because you judge these things. As they poured out the blood of the saints and the prophets, you've given them the blood to drink." You know, Tim, we read about the tribulation martyrs standing before the throne of God asking, "When are you going to give us justice? You know, when are you going to bring forth judgment upon your enemies?" The bowl judgments is God's response. He is answering that, and with such devastating destruction that the earth is becoming destroyed.
0: It will be horrific. You can imagine without fresh water, people cannot survive long, but there's more to come. Bowl number four, described in Revelation 16, 8 and 9, is an angel that will pour out a bowl upon the sun, and it will be given to scorch men with fire, with fierce heat. And they will blaspheme the name of God who has the power over these plagues, not repenting, to giving him glory, not coming to him salvation. And I'm reminded of what Billy Graham said, "The same sun that melts the butter hardens the clay." So it is our hope that people who are hearing even about these bowls of wrath to be poured out will turn to God, softening their hearts. But when it occurs, many people's hearts will be hardened. And whether or not this is a supernatural increase of the sun's intensity or because the ozone layer has been stripped away, they're now suffering under the UV rays coming from the sun, the bottom line is that they will be burnt, and instead of repenting, they will blaspheme God once again.
2: And what's interesting is that even though there's an increased amount of heat as the sun bakes the planet, the opposite happens. You'd think there'd be a lot of light, but bowl five is darkness, actually. It says the fifth angel poured out his bowl on the throne of the beast, so the headquarters of the Antichrist. His kingdom became darkened, and it says the people gnawed their tongues because of the pain, and yet again, they blasphemed the God of heaven because of their pains and sores, and they would not repent. These people have hardened their hearts so much they will never turn to God. So isn't it interesting? We start with heat, but instead we get darkness.
0: Yeah, the darkness represents the great dichotomy between darkness and light. Jesus is the Lord of light. He is the Son of light. He came to radiate his glory to the whole world, to draw men to himself. But what does he say? He said, "Men prefer

0: the darkness. So those who prefer the darkness will be relegated even here in their mortal lives to darkness during the tribulation, and in eternity to fire, to suffering, but yes, to eternal darkness. Again, a fate we wouldn't wish on our worst enemy, which is why we appeal to all to turn from the wrath to come and into the loving arms of our Savior. Well, bold number six, when the Euphrates is dried up in order that the kings from the east can make their way toward the beautiful land, that being Israel. And we know, Nathan, that these kings from the east are coming ostensibly to rebel against the Antichrist because of his heavy-handed reign on the earth. Some of these kings, some of these regions of the world try to rebel against him, and so they gather there on the great plain of Jezreel, the valley surrounding the ancient Tel of Megiddo, the city of Megiddo. This is the Battle of Armageddon. But even as they're coming to rebel against the Antichrist, all of these kings, obviously the Antichrist and his forces, are in ultimate rebellion against Jesus Christ.
1: Yeah, the Antichrist and Satan will send out these three frog demons to convince the armies to come and gather. And really the purpose is because Satan knows that Jesus is about to break from the heavens. So he uses his old worn-out strategy of getting as many people as he can together in the hopes of stopping Jesus. And this is where we get to bowl 7 in chapter 16, verse 17. The seventh angel poured out his bowl upon the air, and a loud voice came out of the temple from the throne, saying, "It is done." There are flashes of lightning, sounds and peals of thunder, a great earthquake such as not been seen since man came to the earth. And so it's even bigger than the earthquake earlier in the tribulation. It's the complete devastation of cities collapsing, islands vanishing, mountains being leveled, and hail so heavy, 100-pound hail, pummeling the earth. So after the seventh bowl, folks, this is going to be the physical return of Jesus Christ to the earth. He's going to defeat all those who rebelled against him. And that's more next week. But stay with us for the next segment. Tim's going to leave us with yet another word of encouragement. Stay tuned.
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0: Friends, this particular episode weighs very heavy on our hearts. Not because we fear what lies ahead for us. We've put our trust in Jesus Christ. So there is now no condemnation for us. No wrath awaits us because the wrath of God we deserved was poured out on Jesus Christ at Calvary. Our hearts are heavy instead because we know that some listening today will not have that blessed assurance. If you've not yet trusted in Christ, please do so today. Trust in Him and be saved. And let me be absolutely clear. If you think you can put off this decision, you're not promised another day or another hour in this life. God loved you enough to send His Son to die on your behalf, but He will not be mocked. If you choose not to decide, you still have made a choice, a tragic choice that leaves you subject to God's wrath. Hebrews 10:31 declares, "It is a terrifying thing to fall into the hands of the living God." Everyone on earth during the tribulation will fall into those hands of wrath and judgment. Anyone who dies today outside the grace, mercy, and love of God will fall into the hands of an angry God. But there is hope. When the seventh bowl judgment is poured out, John heard God declare, "It is done." The same words Jesus uttered as He hung on the cross. He fulfilled the will of the Father to secure salvation for all who believe in Him. Then in Revelation, Jesus said, "Do not be afraid. I am the first and the last, and the living one. And I was dead, and behold, I am alive forevermore, and I have the keys of death and of Hades." Accept the life everlasting He is offering you today. As He promised in Revelation 22, verse 20, "Yes, I am coming quickly." Choose Christ. Choose life. Choose wisely. Choose hope. And Godspeed. Yeah.
3: The enemy wants to destroy anything of God's, especially mankind who is made in God's image.
2: What would it be like if every person knew that they were created in the image of God?
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5: 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We are known before the foundations of the world.
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3: Watch it for the first time or again with someone who needs to see it. 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
9: We are so glad that you've joined us once again on The Compass. You may remember last week we discussed how iVoter Guide started, and this week we're going to discuss how the process works and talk about how you end up getting your ballot. As you know, Debbie Wuthnow is the president of iVoter Guide, and she joins me every week. Hey, Debbie.
10: Hey, Rick. How you doing?
9: I'm doing good. Tell us what direction we're heading today.
10: Well, you know, as you said, last week we talked about how iVoter Guide really got here and was created, but I think you had some questions about what really goes into iVoter Guide. So let's kind of dive a little deeper into that.
9: Sure. My first question would be, actually it would be a statement, because I would think, my goodness, how many people does it take to run iVoter Guide? You probably have Debbie, you probably have three or four people doing research, you probably have an admin. So I'm thinking, so I'm going to guess high, you probably have 12 people that help you at iVoter Guide. How off base am I?
10: Well, okay, kind of really off base. So, you know, when I came in to iVoter Guide back in 2011, that number was pretty accurate. There was, you know, Richard was the president. Jim was the programmer, so he did all the coding, and then he brought me in to help him with the tech stuff. And I think there were maybe one person who worked, 20 to 30 hours a week, kind of overseeing the research, and maybe 4 to 6 others who helped, you know, just right over the crunch of an election time. So it really was under a dozen people at the beginning, but we're a little bigger than that now.
9: Well, okay, so tell us, what's the number? And this don't include volunteers right away. How many people work?
10: So right now our staff, it's over 70, maybe 72.
9: Oh my gosh.
10: We're in the process right now. It's election season. So we're bringing in just research associates and research leads just in the past week or so. So I'm not sure the exact number, but it's definitely over 70. And most of them are part-time, it's still kind of seasonal what we do, but we're over a dozen full-time employees, and then the rest are part-time.
9: And so then you have a volunteer base.
10: We do. So, Richard gathered people around his conference table, his friends, for panelists to actually evaluate and give the ratings or the grades to the candidates. So when iVoter Guide went, you know, online beyond Richard and his 4-inch binder and the conference table, we started just reaching out to like-minded individuals in hopefully in the states where we're evaluating candidates, and we call them panelists. So it's a volunteer position. But we do want to make sure they're like-minded and like-valued. So there's an application process that we ask any panelist to fill out we call it a leadership survey. It kind of just asks your policy positions, some worldview questions, because we're ideally wanting conservative Christians to help us in the process. And then we ask for references and we call them. We want responsible people who can be objective in looking at the data and evaluating candidates. So our goal is to get panelists in each state, and the number of panelists varies based on the number of candidates that we evaluate. So each panel will consist of three panelists, and they will look at about 30 to 35 candidates. So, you know, multiply that out based on however many candidates we're evaluating in a primary election or a general election. And then in every state, so we're up at this in 2024, I believe our count was almost 900 volunteer panelists.
9: Oh, my. And how many candidates are you covering?
10: Well,
9: in this election cycle.
10: In this election cycle, so our coverage is, we cover from the point that we went nationwide, we cover all the federal races. So we're covering all the U.S. Senate races that are up, you know, it's every 2 years, mm-hmm. a third of the Senate. And then we cover everybody that's in the Congress, so all the congressional candidates. And we do the Republican primary, or if it's in a jungle primary, we cover all the candidates in a jungle primary, and then in the general election. And then in this cycle, in 40 states, we're going to cover all the statewide races. So governor, lieutenant governor, attorney general, you know, comptroller, whatever they call it in the state, any race that is statewide, we cover those. We also cover state, if it's on the ballot, Supreme Court justices. We cover state boards of education in those 40 states. And then there are 32 states where we cover the state legislature. So almost every state, all but one, have two chambers. They have a state Senate and a state House. Nebraska only has one. But we cover all in those 32 states, we cover all the state legislators. And then we cover some select school board races. As you may have heard last week, we're covering school boards in West Virginia and their election. So estimated total this year is going to be about 15,000 candidates that iVoter Guide will research and evaluate.
9: Yeah, I'm exhausted from you reading the list. So it's amazing that you are covering.
10: We
9: all
10: do it so
9: races.
10: You don't have to, Rick.
9: You know, you're now my best friend. So during election time, what does Debbie think I had to do? So when you do all this work, and it's going on simultaneously. So how do you keep it all straight? Who keeps it all straight?
10: Well, you said you, and it is not all me. I mean, the team has definitely grown beyond. And honestly, I never was a researcher. I came in on the technical side. So, you know, what began as James and, you know, 4 to 6 helpers is now we have a director of candidate research. And under her, she has regional directors. We've had to add hierarchy, honestly. Got enough people and too many direct reports and all of that. So we have 5 regional directors. And each regional director will have 4 to 6 state leads and probably 1 or 2 research associates. And the state lead is just, they are responsible for the voter guide in a state, and they will have multiple states they are responsible for, but they kind of are the project manager, I guess, of the voter guide in that state. So it's kind of distributed in the regional directors. And there's more.
9: Now and again, you would exhaust me just listening to it. So because we live in a republic, every state is responsible really for their voting. Is that true?
10: Yes, that the founders set it up where elections are administered in the states. That's one of the whole big thing. If you remember, was it 2022 when the Democrats controlled Congress? They had HR1, which was the federal government taking over elections, right. And kind of fought against that because it really every state's different. And that's the blessing of a republic. But, you know, the positive, every state does it. But for our challenge is they all do it differently.
11: It's messy.
10: it is very messy and complicated.
11: And as you heard last week, as we did an election update, we'll do that again today for voting for this coming week. But every state is just a little nuanced. It has some bizarre setups. And of course, it's your job to figure it out, or your team's job to figure that out.
10: Yes, yes. And you know, you called it bizarre. Each state thinks they're doing it the right way. They just all do it very differently.
11: Of course.
10: You know? So yeah. Polls have different hours. Polling places are different. Some are mail-in votes. Some are vote in person. Some are early voting. Some are only absentee ballots with everything's different. You know, do you show a voter ID? Or in California, are you not allowed to show a voter ID? So, that's part of the challenge.
11: Well, and of course, that's where we wish states would make good decisions about voter ID, because, you know, I think it's essential. I know you think it's essential.
10: We could have a whole show on election integrity, and I'm sure we will at some point.
11: We probably will. Yeah, so I do want to remind people where you can find iVoter Guide. iVoterGuide.com, and it's the letter I, VoterGuide.com, just in case they want to go ahead and look up what we actually look like, even while we're talking today. So Debbie, take me to the actual application of it when you open it up on your screen, on your computer or your phone.
10: So you go to iVoterGuide.com, and it's really set up for each voter to get their personalized ballot, the personalized voter guide. So when you go to iVoterGuide.com, you'll see a little white box that says enter your address. And the reason that we do that is so that we can personalize your voter guide. You don't need to know what Senate district or House district you are in, because we use that address to personalize and just show you the races and the candidates that are on your personalized ballot. So you enter your voting address and then you click See My Voter Guide. And it will then, if you have an upcoming election, it will populate and start out with federal races up at the top. And then it will show your statewide races and then your state legislative races. If we're covering any local races or ballot measures, which we also cover, in select cases, it'll just keep scrolling down the ballot. So we talk about top of the ballot, and when we talk about down ballot, that would be those. Keep scrolling. It will show you for each race the picture and name of each candidate that is in that contested race. If it's an uncontested race, maybe it's somebody who nobody's running against them, you might see just a candidate name and maybe their Facebook link, but that's all we provide really if it's an uncontested race. But if it's contested, we do a deep dive, and you will see a little gauge over to the right of the candidate's photo, and that is how that panel recommended and our team kind of verified.
11: Gauge.
10: It's exactly like a gas gauge, yes. So on the far left, it would be, it goes from far left through verified liberal, down through leans liberal, moderate, leans conservative, verified conservative, and far right are the ratings that we'll see. But if you want to see all the data we have on each candidate, because there is a ton of data, we haven't even talked about all that goes into those ratings and that data. You just click on See Candidate Profile or click anywhere on that little tile for that candidate, and it'll load what we call our candidate profile page. It's basically all the information that we can find that's publicly available about that candidate, and including, you know, the links to their websites and their social media. And that's the information that our team, our panelists, and our staff used to, and really dove deeply into, to come up with that rating of just kind of an overall snapshot of that candidate's political philosophy, as a guide to helping you know which candidate might more align with your values.
11: And the mantra of iVoter Guide is what? Because it sort of describes what you're doing. Vote wisely.
10: Vote wisely? Like mantra. What do you mean? Yeah, vote wisely.
11: Vote wisely. That's what we're after. And you do that because you've given all the information. You've done all the work for me. I get to go into this website. I get to see all this information. And quite honestly, as a side note, I almost laugh when I hear the idea of a gas gauge, because it seems when you go right, you're fully full. And when you go left, you're fully empty. I'm not trying to make any kind of
10: analogy, but I thought that was interesting. When the gas gauge is on empty, that's the verified liberal. And when the tank is full, it's a verified conservative. So you imply.
11: That's right. Well, okay. So if I were to go to the website, and I didn't believe necessarily what we believe from a biblical worldview or conservative, you'd also get information about your candidates, wouldn't you?
10: Oh, it doesn't matter your political philosophy. I mean, you might be a liberal, you might be a moderate, and you're just looking for candidates who more closely align with you. iVoter Guide is just as useful to, you know, conservative voters as liberal voters as, you know, I don't know where I land, somewhere in the middle, but you just want to gather the information. You know, last week we talked about, if we're lucky, we have a friend who tells us who to vote for. And our prayer, really our goal, is that iVoter Guide becomes that friend, that trusted resource that has done the research for you, because I don't have the time or want to spend the time to dig into each of those candidates. But iVoter Guide does that, really, as God's calling on us. And we average about 4 hours of research on every candidate, all 15,000 of them.
11: Oh, my.
10: Really just to help people vote wisely.
11: Sounds like iVoter Guide is really about truth. Are we putting truth up there?
10: We're putting out truth, seeking truth. If you go to our website, we list the values of iVoter Guide. And our number one value is objective truth. And we base that upon God's word, which is, you know, he is the truth. And so we're just seeking to be truthful, to be objective in our evaluations, which I can tell you can get challenging in the primaries. We try to look at all the biblical issues that, you know, carry forward. My favorite button says it's not political, it's biblical. So we try to look at every issue, both fiscally and socially, and just kind of give the overall big picture of where each candidate lands on the spectrum. But yet, not telling you who to vote for, it's just giving you the tool to decide for yourself. But truth is
11: the best part, outside the truth being spoken, is it's free. Going to iVoter Guide, I love saying that. I love when we're at events. I love telling people, I go, my goodness, all this work has been done for you. Now, of course, we're supported by donors. We're not embarrassed to say that. But I'm amazed that people look at this and go, look at all this work's been done. I think that's why we're having this particular show today, is to tell them how much work is done. We're basing it on truth, objective truth, as you spoke of, and it's free for me to use.
10: Well, and you've put it
11: out there for everybody to reach.
10: Yeah. Well, and as you said, you know, we are donor supported. We are a ministry of American Family Association. They understand the value of it. That's why, you know, AFA donors, their support goes into iVoter Guide. We have people who support iVoter Guide directly because they really are in that election space and want to make sure that information is out there. And it's amazing. We've kind of become, I don't know, complacent about all the information on the internet, but nobody has gathered it together in such a way like iVoter Guide has, with the purpose of equipping voters. Interesting story that kind of relates to this is when we were, whole other story, that iVoter Guide's available in Spanish. And we had a Spanish media firm that reached out to us and wanted to focus on, you know, have us be part of their broadcast on Election Day in 2024. And they said, are you like part of a university research project? There is so much information there. I'm like, no, it's a Christian ministry. You would think it might be a grad project or, you know, some kind of a research project. And it could be. It certainly is at that level. But it was, you know, as you heard last week, created through God's weaving this tapestry, as I say, is a ministry to equip the church to be light and to identify truth and to vote for candidates wisely.
11: Yeah, that day's coming when you and I are having a broadcast about the relationship between iVoter Guide and the use of of it by churches. Yep. Some great news and some tough news, really, for us to talk about. You referred back to the show that we did last week, and I want to tell people that they have the opportunity, if they want to go back and listen to how iVoter Guide started, they can listen to it via
10: and
11: the app.
10: How do they do that, Rick?
11: Oh, well, nice of you to ask. Thank you. You can get the app, AFR Radio app, wherever you get apps. And then you can also go back on AFR or AFA.
10: I think AFR.net.
11: AFR.net is where you go find where the listings of the radio show is, and you can find the Compass there. If you go on the app, of course, they list all the shows there.
10: This is also new to me. Thank you for explaining it.
11: Yeah, well, it's new to both of us. As we kind of dig even a little deeper, do you ever find that you have candidates who don't like what you said about them or what we've offered they've said about themselves, which would be true?
10: Yes, we have had candidates that say that. So, you know, part of the process that we go through, and again, that could be a whole other show, is, you know, we're gathering a whole bunch of data and information about candidates, scorecards, campaign finance, candidate questionnaires, and get the candidates to answer them. The panelists then, propose evaluations for each candidate. Our team goes through and kind of looks for consensus ratings and makes sure that the data that's available, the research that we have, supports that evaluation, that evaluation is consistent. We have a criteria for each rating, and we can have a whole nother session to talk about what each rating really means. And then we give the candidate an opportunity to kind of do a quality control. So they get a preview of all the data and their rating prior to it going public. And we heard from one candidate who said he didn't like his rating. And I'm not even sure it was a man. So the candidate did not like their rating and kind of replied with, why'd you rate me that way? Didn't I tell you everything you wanted to hear? Because he'd answered the questionnaire.
11: They didn't say that straight.
10: He didn't actually say that out loud. well, it may have been in an email. I don't remember exactly.
11: But my goodness.
10: Yeah. So
11: didn't I tell you what you wanted to hear?
10: So candidates know what conservative voters want to hear. They knew we were the, you know, a ministry of AFA. So they say what they think AFA Christian listeners want to hear. On the opposite side, this guy had served in the legislature before. So he had voted on bills or legislation. He'd also accepted money from, and he didn't have the most conservative votes. Well, you know, their actions speak much louder than their words, which is exactly what we told him. We're like, yeah, you may have said what we wanted to hear, but what you did indicated to us that you weren't as conservative as you're telling us you are. So, you know, he probably got a leans conservative rating and wasn't happy about it. But, our goal is, if we give him that rating, there's something on his vote or contribution or some in his record that looks more like a potentially liberal policy. It could be, you know, something fiscal. It could be something social. Could be on life or Second Amendment or, you know, whatever. Maybe just likes to spend a lot of money. So those are the things we're looking for.
11: And we live in such a time that it's awfully hot. It's hard to hide what you have done in the past now. So you could say one thing, as you have mentioned, and we can now find the truth to see if it's verified or if they weren't truly as they said they were.
10: Well, and we've even discovered that candidates, you know, might have their own social media, you know, just as individuals. Mm-hmm. And when they get ready to run for office, what my team will say is they'll go in and they'll scrub their social media. And they'll start deleting posts that maybe indicate things they don't want voters to know about them. And so we have in instances in the past been able to capture a screenshot of a post that later gets deleted. And we're able to add that to a candidate's profile to kind of indicate by their actions what they've done in the past. Maybe it was a BLM rally. Maybe it was, something, yeah. Whatever it was, because, you know, candidates have consultants who guide them in how to present a persona that voters will vote for. So our goal is to really see through that, see beyond that, to be truthful and transparent.
11: I don't know how far you want to deep dive here now, but I am interested that you do a lot of research on people's social media.
10: Well, actually, the panelists are where we lean into for the social right. media deep dive. But what our team gathers is all of the links to anywhere that the candidate might have a public persona. So, you know, their website, if they've got a LinkedIn, if they got, you know, a campaign Facebook, they got a personal Facebook, they got X, they've got, I don't know what it is, Pinterest. We have tons and tons of links. And you will see those on that candidate profile when you get your personalized ballot. Our team gathers the links, and then we really ask the panelists to do the deep dive and to sit there and scroll through that candidate's social media and read what they've said and see, you know, have they been to a March for Life? Have they supported a pregnancy center? Have they, did they, you know, share about CRT or, you know, different things that we kind of train them in what to look for and lean into them to actually do the legwork. Because for 15,000 candidates, that's how we leverage the volunteers is doing all of that research.
11: And this is not really a got you moment. That's not the purpose of it. The purpose is to tell the truth or reveal the truth. But also the candidates have the right to change over a lifetime as well.
10: And they, and many, so, some do, right. They leave the Democratic Party, move to the Republican Party. That's just another thing we pray for wisdom in.
11: Well, I know that we could talk about this probably for three shows, but you know what that sound means, Debbie. That means it is now time for us to give an election update. So why don't you tell us what is coming up this coming week in certain states regarding the candidates iVoter Guide is following or the states that we're following races in?
10: Well, it is definitely election season. So today is actually election day in Louisiana. So if you are listening in Louisiana, your polls opened this morning at 7 a.m. and they go closed by 8 p.m. So make sure you go to iVoterGuide.com, get your personalized ballot, and go vote in Louisiana. This coming Tuesday is going to be, which is going to be May the 19th, will be the Alabama primary election. Your polls open at 7 a.m. and close at 7 p.m. If you haven't voted early, make sure you go vote there. In Georgia, your polls are going to open at 7 a.m., close at 7 p.m. for your primary. It's also election day in Idaho, but their polls are open from 8 a.m. to 8 p.m. Kentucky also has their primary, and they must get up early. Their polls open at 6 a.m., but they do close at 6 p.m. So show up early in Kentucky. Oregon, go check out iVoterGuide.com. The polling hours vary, and we do have a link on the Oregon, all of the pages to find your local polling place, and we'll give you the polling hours. And then the last election that's happening on Tuesday is in Pennsylvania. Their polls open at 7 a.m. and close at 8 p.m. But there are other states that have early voting that is going on this week. So, you know, some people like to vote on election day. Some people, you know, maybe you're not around or you're traveling or you can't travel or you're sick and you need to either vote early or vote absentee. So in Texas, there is early voting ongoing right now. Actually, no, the voting early voting begins on the 18th. So later this week for the Texas runoff from the primary. Fewer people vote in that election. So if you're in that area, get your personalized ballot at iVoterGuide.com. And if you have a race, please go vote in that election on May the 26th or vote early after the 18th. And then other states that have early voting going on, Iowa has early voting for their election. That's going to be June 2nd. The same thing in Montana. In New Mexico, the same thing. Early person absentee voting is underway for their election on June the 2nd. South Dakota, if you requested an absentee ballot, you have time to do that now before your election on May the 2nd. And then Maine, early voting begins today for your election on June the 9th.
11: Well, once again, you've exhausted me. That's amazing, all that information in one place. And if you have any questions, go to iVoterGuide.com to find out from your certain ballot when you're voting and when your voting is available to you personally. We've run out of time, Debbie, and I thank you for joining me once again. We are so glad that you've come to be a part of us at The Compass. Our goal is to point you towards Jesus, who is our direct north. Thank you for joining us.
12: 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First, marriage is God's idea. Second, it's the hinge pin of the family, the cornerstone of authority and society. Third, marriage is between one man and one woman. The fourth principle is that to preserve the integrity of marriage and the family, it must be kept holy. No violation or variation of marriage or human sexuality other than within the bounds of marriage between one man and one woman is acceptable without bringing predictable consequences to individuals, communities, and nations. 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
13: This is John MacArthur welcoming you to Portraits of Grace. James 1:17 says that every good and perfect thing bestowed and every perfect gift is from God. He is the giver of all good things, and we are to receive them all with gratitude. The great Puritan writer Thomas Watson said, and I quote, "If all be a gift, see the odious ingratitude of men who sin against the giver. God feeds them, and they fight against him. He gives them bread, and they give him affronts. How unworthy is this? How ungratefully do sinners deal with God? They not only forget his mercies, but abuse them," end quote. Don't fall into the sin of ingratitude or taking God's provisions for granted. Receive them all with a thankful heart. This is John MacArthur, hoping you'll join me again for Portraits of Grace.
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17: Welcome to the Middle East Report, your connection to truthful reporting on Israel and the Middle East. I'm John Riley. Each week, we break through the lies and deceptions of the news media to bring you the truth of what's actually happening on the ground there in Israel and in the Middle East. And of course, we connect you to the people, the places, and the land of Israel. Our guest today is Stephen Briggs. He is the executive producer of the award-winning Hatikva Films and the founder of Israel Matters. We're not going to talk so much about Israel Matters today, but we're going to talk about a ministry and an organization that Stephen is a part of that I want to introduce you to. That organization is called Emunah. They have such a heart for Israel and the Jewish people. And you know what else? They have a heart for children as well. In fact, I'm going to ask them about that. And they also represent Emunah, an organization that is incredible, provides emergency shelter and housing to orphans and refugee children there in Israel and around the world. It's an amazing organization. Stephen, thank you for joining us here on the Middle East Report.
18: Thanks for having me, John. It's great to be here.
17: I met you in Jerusalem, and when you told me about your family, I was like, wow, you guys go.
18: Got a 15-year-old son who is a fantastic writer. Love seeing him develop his skill there. I've got a 12-year-old daughter who is very, very caring and very, very animal-centric. She has a dog called Pearl. She's part of the family as well. And then we currently have a 9-year-old foster child with us who has been with us since November 2024. He had a stint in a residential therapy program and is back with us since December. He's the 15th foster child we've had in 6.5 years. So we had 8 while we were living in the UK and then 7 since we've been in the US, all of newborn drug babies. We've had 5 newborns throughout that time period. The children we had in the UK, praise God, they all end up going back to their own families in some way, shape, or form. And then as a byproduct byproduct of that, you mentioned Emunah. Now, Emunah is Israel's longest running kind of foster care equivalent, if you like, organization. Emunah means faith, and it's been running for over 80 years. And they have 5 residential homes for about 1,000 children. There's about 8,000 children in 125 daycare centers, 1,200 families that receive care at 11 crisis centers. And of course, you have a nation as a result of October 7th that is suffering from what I call present trauma stress disorder. It's not post. The reality is everybody's been impacted by what took place on October 7th, and everybody has literally at most one step removed from somebody that was impacted because of all that took place in Gaza. They're really helping children and teenagers that from very traumatic backgrounds. It could be they've lost their parents to drugs, their parents are incarcerated, or been living on the street, and these children are being taken in by Emunah. And the testimonies that come out of it of transformation are wonderful. Emunah is the website you can go to. Just look for Emunah, emunah.org, emunahangels.org. And what I want to bring your listeners' attention to is we have just launched a Guardian Angels program. So like Compassion and World Vision, where you can sponsor children, there's none of those big organizations are doing it for children in Israel. But you have these children who have lost their parents or their parents are incarcerated, that there is an opportunity to sponsor these children for a year. You don't see the full face of it. Obviously, there's security issues around that.
19: You know, what's beautiful about that is you're doing something that is biblical, number one. And then number two, you're connecting, you know, with the people of God. You're connecting with the Jewish people there and blessing them. And God's word tells us to bless the Jewish people.
18: So my wife and I, we're the Christian ambassadors of World Emunah, of Emunah Israel. And so it's worldemunah.org. And if you search for Guardian Angels, you can be one of those blessed people to be helping these children. You know, this is pure and undefiled religion to look after the widow and the orphan, it says in James. And in Romans 15, verse 27, it says, if we have received of them spiritual things, we owe it to them, that is the Jewish people, in carnal or material things. Now, that's not Old Testament. It's New Testament. It's Romans 15. Verse 27. Go and look at it, take hold of it, and see if you have been blessed by having the word of God. Why not get involved in what it says? If we have received spiritually, we need to be involved in helping materially the next generation.
19: I encourage you to connect with Stephen Briggs. You can do that through his ministry, Israel-Matters.com. That's Israel-Matters.com. That's the Middle East Report. I'm John Riley. 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
20: 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I'm Steve Conover, Executive Director of the Friends of Israel Gospel Ministry. 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
21: Steve, today is our Israel My Glory in-depth interview, and I'll be sitting down with Dr. Randall Price to discuss his latest and timely article, Iran's Islamic Crusade, from our latest issue of Israel My Glory magazine, The Middle East Powder Keg. You're not going to want to miss this because Dr. Randall Price brings a wealth of information, not only about what's happening in the Middle East, but looking at it from a biblical worldview.
20: We're excited to have Randall Price as our guest, but first in the news, in a recent 60 Minutes interview, Israeli Prime Minister Benjamin Netanyahu took some personal responsibility for the security failures that allowed Hamas to launch its devastating October 7th attack. But he's not taking the fall alone. During the CBS interview, Netanyahu insisted the blame runs across the entire political and military establishment and said the country should be focused on what's happened since that day, not on what led up to it.
21: Well, Steve, here's my take. It was President Harry Truman who kept a sign on his Oval Office desk that read, "The buck stops here," meaning he accepted ultimate responsibility for decisions made by his administration rather than passing the blame to others. Well, Netanyahu is no different than Truman or any other leader. The real test for Netanyahu will be in the voter box later this year when the Israeli people choose to rehire him or fire him. Hi, everybody. I'm Chris Katulka with the Friends of Israel Gospel Ministry. And with me today is Dr. Randall Price. He's the president of World of the Bible Ministries and also a board member here at the Friends of Israel Gospel Ministry to talk about his most recent article in this issue called Iran's Islamic Crusade. It's going to be an incredibly important issue to deal with, especially with everything going on. Randall, great to have you on the program.
22: Thank you, Chris.
21: Randall, I want to dive in because in probably 1,200, 1,500 words, you covered the span of Iran's modern history. You covered a lot of the current issues going on, especially between Israel and Iran, and also even kind of hinting at things that might come in the future as well. But, you know, you kind of trace the hostility between Iran and Israel back to the 1979 Islamic Revolution. So my first question to you is this. What do you see as the most important historical turning point that transformed Iran from a regional power into Israel's most ideological committed enemy?
0: I think we have to go back maybe right after the Second World War. You had America concerned with the Soviet Union and needing allies with the strategic area of Iran occupying right there with Russia. They seemed to be the best allies. I had the Shah of Iran, who was there at the time. He had a westernized idea, as Persia had from earlier times. And so that kind of relationship started. Israel became a nation, and I think Iran at the same time was looking for some kind of relationship with a state that it could have some of its assets, Iranian assets, whatever the case was. But right after Turkey, around 1950, they were one of the first countries to recognize the state of Israel. It wasn't because they accepted Zionism, it's because they wanted these strategic assets. But that put them, along with the United States, in a favorable relationship. That grew, and because of the Western relationship, because of the oil from Iran that developed kind of a pipeline between the Mediterranean and the Red Sea, there were good relations all around. Something happened, though, in 1953, which is a coup. Let's just say that there was an overthrow of the Shah. Some say it was a democratic election, but whatever the case was, a nationalist came in who was not favorable to Western values, to Western influence, and the United States and Great Britain stepped in at that point and helped overthrow him and put the Shah back in power. And that created for nationalists in Iran some bad feelings that kind of held in. So the next quarter century, we had good relationship. When David Ben-Gurion came, of course, started the State of Israel, he had a periphery doctrine, which he was looking for states that were non-Arab that kind of surrounded the ridges of the Middle East that he could have relationship with, and Iran was one of those. So this all formed this kind of alliance with the United States and then Western democracy in the Middle East, Israel. But you had in 1979 an overthrow, a revolution by the Twelvers, which is a very radical branch of Shia Islam. They were a radical. They wanted to establish a theocracy. They wanted to completely overthrow all Western influence and ideals. And they used politically the idea that America, particularly, but its ally Israel on the side, had helped in the past have this huge influence that corrupted nationalist ideals in Iran. And so they used that politically and came in and, you know, with their theocracy idea, completely, we had the capture of our embassy. They had immediately, they threw out the Israeli embassy, turned it over to the PLO. All kind of things began to change overnight. So this radical ideology, which according to their view, the final enemy of Shia Islam is Israel. The Antichrist comes from there. Final battle is Jerusalem, that the Mahdi or the 12th Imam must emerge in a time of chaos, because what brings him into the scene to bring about the victorious conquest of the West and its allies for Shia Islam is chaos in the region. So these are the type of things they've always wanted to foment and keep going. Nuclear ambitions were just a part of this. That goes back to 1982 when you had the invasion of Lebanon. We would say Israel entered Lebanon because of the problems there with the PLO, but they saw a need to enter to that point and start creating proxy states, non-states, but proxies. And so they sent their Iranian Revolutionary Guard to go in and train the Lebanese to be Shia-trained Party of God, which is what Hezbollah stands for. And that led to other proxies, you know, Hamas, Islamic Jihad, others all in the region, the Houthis, all of them being supported by Iran, but with the idea of this great change happening. Iran could not face an enemy like the United States, maybe not even Israel directly, but asymmetrically through different proxies all over the place, creating chaos, constantly causing problems, trying to overthrow within, all of these things out of the way they thought they could manage this war. So I would say beginning in 1979 with the Shiaist ideology based upon the unrest feeling about the Western meddling in their affairs combined to bring about this ongoing conflict with the West. It's been kind of covert, but it's been there all along. And those who, you know, could observe these things could see how covertly they were working behind the scenes to bring about the destruction of Israel and America from the very beginning.
21: Hey, Randall, I'm interested to know the proxies, which we've known about now and especially have become more prevalent in the minds of the world, when, especially since October 7th with Hamas and Hezbollah, the Houthis, Islamic Jihad. I'm interested to know, not all of them would label themselves as Shiite Muslims. So it seems as though that at least when it comes to Israel's destruction, Iran is willing to work with even Sunnis for the common goal of eliminating Israel. Is that a proper statement?
0: Yeah, I mean, we've got to factor Iraq in here, too. Iraq is Sunni. You had an 8-year war between Iraq and Iran, but Iraq was also, in other words, what Saddam Hussein was backed by Iran in its attempt to try to bring, they said, a 6 million man army against Jerusalem or whatever it was. They were allies. They were enemies, but they were allies. You know, the enemy of my enemy is my friend, that idea. But we all know that if they weren't at war with Israel, they'd be at war with each other. But Israel is the common goal because it's seen as the one thing dividing the Ummah, the idea of a united Islam, whatever you want to call it. Islam felt like it dominated the Middle East at one point. It lost some of that dominance. Israel was considered an interference. It is something that divides the Islamic unity that's called for. So whatever cost, whatever alliance is necessary to excise it from the Middle East and recreate this pan-Islamic, you know, unity that they want is allowed. So that's why they'll back other parties other than those loyal to themselves for the greater cause.
21: You know, we're looking at what's going on today. And my question is, why was this the opportune moment for the United States and Israel? You know, something that I had heard, which was fascinating, is usually when Israel fights a war, it's done against an enemy. It's all done in Hebrew. But this is the first time that they fought a war in English using Zulu time, because they've been working for the very first time in direct connection with the United States. Why was this an opportune moment for the Trump administration and Benjamin Netanyahu to not just go after nuclear sites, but to literally begin to enact regime change?
0: Well, I think you have the idea of no one wants a war of attrition in that region. Happened in Afghanistan, it's happened with the Russians, it's happened with so many. So the idea was when the attack happened on October 7th and Hamas was involved, it was a proxy of Iran. This was already part of a war that was started. Hamas, from one perspective, was overcome, but you still had Hezbollah. You still had the problem with Syria possibly rising. You had the Houthis and you had Iran. Having snubbed America, having continued with the subterfuge of continuing to develop nuclear arsenals, not just enriching uranium, but actually creating long-range missiles that would reach Europe and the United States. All of this was a fear. And then when you enter into negotiations, I think they knew those would be unfruitful, but they did it for public opinion to say we tried. But this is simply an extension of what Israel was already fighting. If you don't solve the problem now, you're just going to have it later.
21: Yeah.
0: And so now, the United States did not say regime change was their goal, but Israel stated it was theirs. I think the United States wanted to just let Israel do the regime change. But that's a whole other problem, though. You can't just put in who's going to actually do that. If you put another Shah in, is he going to be a lawyer or going to have people overcome him? It'll be another revolution. There have been people who've said this won't work unless you divide up the country. The country has so many multi-ethnicities, you know, that have grievances with Iran, like the Kurds. You know, they've wanted a free Kurdistan, and they're there, and there's so many. So why not let them divide up this huge territory and govern it independently and then work on alliances with them? But you don't know. We don't know how that can be achieved short of, you know, boots on the ground, going in and actually taking over a country, or defections from within the Revolutionary Guard coming in and now with the former protesters joining in and having a successful coup. But for Israel to have the kind of peace and stability it is calling for, it has got to contain all of those insurgencies on its borders. It's got to take care of Hamas, Hezbollah,

0: that made me laugh a bit because it said that President Trump has an exit strategy for this war, but Israel is okay with living in the chaos. And I laughed at that because it almost seemed as though Israel living in the chaos was something that they're figuring out along the way, when in reality, Israel has always lived in the chaos, which is the reason why I believe you're right when they say they're going in for regime change, because that's really the only way to guarantee safety for the Israeli people.
1: Now, you ask why now? Well, it's only now with the Trump administration and its close alliance with Israel that this was possible. Other administrations distanced themselves from Israel, sided, tried to bring about peaceful diplomatic relationships that were always one-sided. And it hasn't been until Trump's second administration that he can take this side of Israel, despite public opinion, despite all of the rise in anti-Semitism, despite, you know, all the anti-war, everything, and just do what needed to be done. So I think he's committed. I don't think that the war is going to end, despite, you know, what we have right now at the time of this taping. We're talking about a 5-day ceasefire in order to have negotiations, but the end game has not been achieved. And even if Israel allows the United States to go in and get the enriched uranium and try to shut things down, it doesn't prevent someone else coming in and someone giving them a nuclear weapon. They don't have to develop their own. You know, China could do that. Russia could do that. Pakistan could do that. There's all kinds of people who could give them that. So something has to change from what it is now.
0: You mentioned the critics of this war, and I would even say the critics of Israel. There has been a rise of anti-Israel sentiment, not only on the progressive left, but also on the right as well, with voices like Tucker Carlson, Megyn Kelly, Candace Owens, Nick Fuentes, who has a big following with youth, who almost have a, not just disagree with maybe Israel's approach, but have a disdain for the country as well, which almost seems to bleed into a levels of anti-Semitism, the hatred of the Jewish people. How would you speak to this, especially for those people who are wondering right now whether or not Israel is doing the right thing and America is doing the right thing and pushing back Iran?
1: Yeah, I mean, it's hard to tell people, you know, don't listen to certain voices who have been media personalities. Each of them have their own reason for doing what they're doing. There could have been a lot of latent anti-Semitism. I think there has been. If people look at the backgrounds, the marriages, the other things that have taken place with people. But across the country, the social justice has done a lot to move the previous generation to distance themselves from Israel. They look at this not for the reasons that exist. You know, war is wrong. Anybody who would initiate a war or have a war is an aggressor, or in this case, the oppressor, and all of the oppressed are the side we have to take. They're the underdog. They're the ones who should be. And this is the social justice. It's emotional, irrational, in one sense, not looking at the facts, not looking at the history, simply looking at the way things are and the way they think people should be. So that's why the fact that America invaded, to this point, America has to be bad, has to be wrong. And you have people calling it wrong because America did that. Well, America is doing the right thing to put down the bad guys. Why is that wrong? Hesitating would be wrong. Not doing the right thing would be wrong, you know, but they don't look at it that way. And how you can say, why is it a regime that just killed maybe up to 40,000 of its protesters in vicious and violent ways? Why would you support them for any cause? You know, there's as much as 1 million Christians in Iran that have been persecuted from the day they came to faith. And a lot of them are among those protesters that were silenced. But how can you not look at this as a country that is itself ignoring social justice, ignoring any kind of reasonable ethics that we know, and stand with it against your own country? But that's what's happening across the board. And it's same thing with anti-Semitism. What has Israel done? What have the Jewish people done? You know, if anybody had to be supported throughout history, it should be them. They're the ones that have been the victim. But this is what's happening. So anyone who wants to try to deal with this has to get their information from reliable sources. Unfortunately, if you're going to a lot of sources, I mean, we have social media with TikTok, X, all the others. There are good voices out there, but there's also

0: also very dissenting voices. And it's going to be something that almost impossible to champion. You're just going to have to pray that they find the right voices. Friends of Israel is one of those voices that should be listened to. They just have to hear it.
1: Yeah, you know, it's interesting to me that many of these critics of Israel, which again blends into an elements of anti-Semitism, they target. It's as if the entire problem with the world is the state of Israel. This tiny country, the size of New Jersey, is the problem with everything happening globally in the world. And it becomes their platform in order to get more clicks, more likes, more attention. And I think it just feeds their platform that they have. It just seems as though criticizing Israel is what pays for those things now. And I'm hoping that that eventually ends soon. But that also in line kind of ends our conversation here with this last question. And I kind of save this for last because, you know, Randall, you and I, when we look at what's going on in the Middle East and in the world, we look at it through a biblical lens. We look at it through a biblical worldview. And one of the things I think that's been on a lot of people's mind, especially as we're talking about regime change and even the potential for the regime change to be more of a liberally minded leader like Reza Pahlavi, the exiled crown prince. If he comes in, he wants to make Israel an ally of future Iran. How do all of these pieces, and I know the dust hasn't settled yet, but when you're looking at Ezekiel 38 and Ezekiel 39, you're seeing this current Iran and Israel war going on. How do you see these events through the lens of Ezekiel's prophecy and maybe even beyond that as well?
0: Well, of course, it's hard to get any clear timetable or frame because we don't know how things are going. We have two clear anchor points in history, and that's scripture. One is that all of the nations of the earth will be gathered against Jerusalem to do battle. So we know that ultimately war is not going to end, and we know that from Ezekiel 38, that one of the allies of those who will invade Israel in the future will be Iran. So the war, though it may end to some degree and have some degree of peace and stability, that's the other part of the prophecy. Because Israel is, at least the term is at rest, or the term is living securely. The Hebrew term is betach, a term that means, in many cases, military security. Israel has the sense that they are secure. They have their own army. They can defend themselves. They have nuclear arsenal. They're formidable. That could be one sense of dependence and confidence. But it seems that they're invaded at a time when around them there is a sense of stability or peace. They've always had enemies on every side, but this may be a unique time in history when that has stopped. And the events that are happening right now could lead to that. If we have Israel able to secure their boundaries and overthrow certain governments that have been bringing about this, at least for a time, they'll have that. Well, that may be exactly the time the scripture speaks about, because as we just talked about, we have almost on a universal scale this growing anti-Semitism and accusation of Israel, not just the Jewish people, but the Jewish state, so that it's become the point of resistance for everyone in the world. Those two things go together in Ezekiel 38, 39. Mm-hmm. An army that's going to attack and a time of relative peace. There's also the other factor in chapter 38, 11, and 12 dealing with to go to capture plunder. So there's some kind of assets that Israel develops or has that is strategically important. We don't know if the oil, the Leviathan and Tamar and all these other things or some other discovery or whatever may be one of those things that draws Russia in alliance with Iran, Sudan, Put, I guess, or the Yemen, something like that, some of these other allied countries together. So yes, we could be close, but no, we're not there yet. That's why we are careful to have the clear outline of scripture, but to watch and weigh out the events that fill out that outline.
1: Yeah, I've spoke with Joel Rosenberg. When the moving pieces are happening between the nations that are presented in the Gog and Magog of Ezekiel 38 and 39, you begin to wonder how all these pieces coming together. And I appreciate what you said, going back to Zechariah chapter 14, that, well, really, in the end, all nations come against Israel. Dr. Randall Price, thank you so much for being with us, and we so appreciate you spending your time with us, sir.
0: Thank you, Chris. God bless.
2: Thank you so much for joining us for today's episode of the Friends of Israel Today. We're so glad that Dr. Randall Price could join us. Chris, where are we headed next week?
1: Well, Steve, when I was in seventh grade, I walked during an altar call and accepted the Lord as my Savior, and I did a prayer. Well, you know, sometimes we read the Lord's Prayer as something very personal to us, and it is from Matthew chapter 6, you know, our Father who art in heaven. But, you know, actually, I consider this Israel's altar call prayer, an opportunity for Israel to repent and to turn and to see exactly what God had promised them in restoration. So we're going to look at the Lord's Prayer, but we're going to put it in the context of Israel. That's going to be the next 3 weeks.
2: We're looking forward to that, Chris. And as mentioned, our web address is foiradio.org. Our mailing address is foiradio. P.O. 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That number is 888-343-6940. Today's program was engineered by Bob Beebe, edited by Jeremy Strong, who also composed and performs our theme music. Our executive producer is Lisa Small. Our associate producer is Sarah Fern. Our host and teacher is Chris Katulka. And I'm Steve Conover, executive director of the Friends of Israel. 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
12: Then Jesus came to them and said, "All authority in heaven and on earth
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4: 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And now, the host of Exploring Missions, Bert Harper.
17: Thank you for listening to Exploring Missions this weekend. We're hoping you're having a good weekend. We're hoping you will take time and worship the Lord Jesus Christ and be in fellowship with fellow believers as you encourage one another, hold each other accountable for attitudes and actions, and so it really helps because that's missional as well. One of the greatest things that I learned about the Bible was it was a missional book. I really did not think it that way until several years, and one of the persons that helped me to understand that, they were several, but one of them was our co-host, Nathan Harper. And Nathan, early on, just shared, and it helped me to understand that it wasn't just a book about salvation. It is. It's not just a book of theology. It is. It's not just a book of history. It is, but it's missional in purpose. That's why we do this program, Exploring Missions. It was born out of that thought that I was doing a program called Exploring the Word, and ever just so often, it would just come up. It's a missional book, and we thought about doing one program a month on missions on Exploring the Word. And then Jim Stanley, the director of the radio at that time, said, hey, how about doing Exploring Missions once a week? And out of that has birthed this program. Nathan, thank you for what you have done and shared and made this program really possible as your idea. And I thank you, man.
18: Well, God gets any credit or glory in that. And that was, what, 7-8 years ago that we started
17: doing
18: that?
17: Yeah, it was. It was. And it's been a joy for me. We've met a lot of neat people, talked to a lot of neat people. So it's been great. But God has a heart for missions. His heart is missional, isn't it?
18: Yeah, that's right. God is a missionary God. His heart beats for the nations of all the people groups in the world because he knows they were created to worship him. But without the good news of Jesus, they cannot do that. And so in his word, from cover to cover, Genesis through Revelation, you see his heart for the nations and how he has a desire but also a plan and purpose to redeem a people from every tribe, tongue, nation, and language. And it even starts in the book of Genesis. So that's what we're going to start with today.
17: Would you mind doing this? We have interviews, and sometimes we do strategies, and sometimes we talk about missionaries that have done the work. But many times we'll take, what does the Bible say about this work? So we want to hear today what God says, a little bit about missions and God's heart in the book of Genesis. Would you take us through that?
18: Yeah, definitely. So recently I've watched a YouTube video. It's about an hour long from a Bible teacher, a theologian. His name is Michael Morales. He was giving a talk about Israel's theology of missions and how that started in Genesis. And you can see the pattern and the portrait, even the promises of God all the way from the beginning throughout the book of Genesis, for Israel, even in the Old Testament, to be a missionary people. And of course, we can learn from that today and apply it in our lives, even through the lens of the cross and resurrection in the New Testament. God's mission or missions doesn't start in Matthew 28. As great as that verse is and as important as it is, that passage of the Great Commission, we can go back to Genesis. So we're going to do that. And so for Genesis, or in Genesis, you find for ancient Israel, the basis and charter for their vocation among the nations. And for Christians, you find in Genesis, the basis and anticipation of the Great Commission. And so that's what we're going to look at today. I'm going to start with a brief review of the sections, each major section in Genesis, and put it together. And as we do, it'll sort of become a blueprint of mission, and then we're going to try to focus on a particular part of Genesis. So if you look in Genesis 1 through 11, we would call that like the introductory narratives, you see the miserable plight of the nations. Because of sin, the nations are in a miserable state. They're scattered. You think of the Tower of Babel and the scattering that happens there. So they're scattered and they're sinfully miserable. But that section answers the question, why? Why does Israel have a mission? Why do we do what we are called to do? Why do we have a mission? And you see a lot of that in Genesis 1 through 11. Genesis 12 through 50 is the rest of the book, and those are the patriarchal narratives. And you can break those up into different stories of different people. But the nature of Israel's mission to the nature, so the nature of their mission to the nations is given in that section. And through that, you see a preview or maybe a foreshadowing of the future. So basically what happens through that, throughout the Old Testament, Genesis will repeat itself. It's just a cycle of what God does, what people do, and then that struggle, and then it repeats. And so throughout of Israel's history, through the whole of Israel's history, it's really just a repetition of Genesis where you see the preview of that. So we start with Abraham in chapters 12 through 22, and you see God's plan is revealed. So his plan to restore the nations to himself is revealed. It's revealed to and through Abraham. So it says, through Abraham's seed, the nations will be blessed. And that's a key theme, is the seed. Even from Genesis 3, the seed of the woman. But that comes in this part of Genesis through Abraham. We see later down the line it comes through David. But we know it's through Abraham's seed that the nations will be blessed. So this answers the question, what? What is the goal of Israel's mission? And we know it's the blessing of the nations, for the whole world to experience God's blessing. Then you get to Jacob. And that's in chapters 25 through 35. And through Jacob, we see God's choosing of Israel for service in the, you know, among the nations. They're serving the nations. They're to serve among the nations. And that is only by his grace. God chose Jacob to serve him, to be his.
17: In other words,
18: people.
17: He wasn't Jacob, the trickster, became Israel. God had to form him and have a purpose for him. That's amazing.
18: Yes,
17: story.
18: He gave him a new identity.
17: He did.
18: And it wasn't because of how great Jacob was. It was because of how gracious God is. And so through a new identity of God's chosen people, the nations will be blessed. So Israel has to take on a new identity. They have to be given that, just like we do. And so that answers the question, who? Who are the people of the mission? Who are we to become as we live on mission? And then finally, we get to Joseph, the last part of the book of Genesis, 37 through 50. In those chapters, it teaches us that the Lord will restore blessing to the nations through Israel. And so that because of sin, there's been a loss of that. A loss of that relationship, a loss of that purpose. And so through Israel, the Lord will restore those blessings to the nations, but it comes through Israel. And this answers the question, how? How does God do this? How will an Israelite ruler be raised up as a king to bless the nations? And that tells us really the whole idea of the pattern. That's one of the main themes in the whole book of Genesis, is that mission or missions flows from kingship, from authority. Under the authority of the kingship, and for us, it's for Jesus, the kingship of Jesus. He's the king. Under his authority, the church will go forward in mission. So God's people go forward in mission under the authority of the king. And so that's kind of a big picture overview of missions in Genesis. We can dive a little deeper in a couple
17: of
18: places.
17: A lot of individuals, isn't it?
18: It is. It
17: so
18: really
17: God
18: is.
17: So God uses individuals even till
18: definitely, today. Definitely. All right, so just real quickly, a brief return to Genesis 1. So we see in Genesis chapter 1, people are made in the image of God. And that's important in a lot of different ways. We tend to make the secondary parts of that to be the primary. What I mean is, we see in Genesis 1, 26, in those verses around that part of Genesis 1, that teach us the image of God, the imago Dei, we say that it indicates personal distinct qualities. And that's true. Like, people have a will, we have thought, we have emotion, we have a spirit, we have a soul. And it does indicate those things. And even through those things, we learn that people have value. Inside of each person, there's value. Whether they're born or unborn, there's worth, there's dignity. And those are important things to hold on to and to believe. But primarily, the idea of imago Dei, being made and created in the image of God, it indicates something else. Primarily, it indicates authority. We were created as God's royal ruling representatives on earth. So Adam and Eve, they were created as kings and queens over the garden that God put them in. Yeah, they went on and forfeited, abdicated their rule through sin. But the image of God was stamped on humans before the fall. And so the fact remains that God created humanity to rule in some capacity, in some form. We were made to rule. So, in fulfilling our mission, we are returning to God's creation intentions of authority. Now, saying that in reverse, mission flows from kingship. And so that's one of the things that Genesis 1 will teach us. So with that in mind, that's kind of a thing to keep in the back of your mind as we talk. Let's look at a particular person in the patriarchal era of Joseph toward the end of Genesis. And so as we look at Joseph, actually, let's go ahead and read a story in Genesis chapter 37, verses 1 through 11. And we know the story, and so you can just kind of read it quickly if you don't mind, Dad. But it's Genesis 37, 1 through 11, and it gives us a diving off point.
17: Now Jacob dwelt in the land where his father was a stranger, in the land of Canaan. This is the genealogy of Jacob. Joseph, being 17 years old, was feeding the flock with his brothers, and the lad was with the sons of Bilhah and the sons of Zilpah, his father's wives. And Joseph brought a bad report to them, to his father. Now Israel loved Joseph more than all of his children, because he was the son of his old age. Also he made him a tunic of many colors. And when his brothers saw that their father loved him more than all of his brothers, they hated him and could not speak peaceably to him. Now Joseph dreamed a dream that it told to his brothers, and they hated him even more. So he said to them, "Please hear this dream which I have dreamed. There we were, binding sheaves in the field. They beheld my sheaf arose and also stood upright. And indeed your sheaves stood all around and bowed down to my sheaf." And his brothers said to him, "Shall you indeed reign over us, or shall you indeed have dominion over us?" So they hated him even more for his dreams and for his words. Then he dreamed still another dream, and he told it to his brothers and said, "Look, I have dreamed another dream, and this time the sun, the moon, and the 11 stars bowed down to him." So he told it to his father and his brothers, and his father rebuked him and said to him, "What is this dream that you have dreamed? Shall your mother and I and your brothers indeed come to bow down to the earth before you?" And his brothers envied him, but his father kept the matter in mind.
18: So kind of in that story, and then throughout Joseph's life, you see two or three what we would call motifs, a way of kind of every time you see the word or the story about these things, they indicate something important. So the first motif you see is a garment or tunic in your translation, coat.
17: Coat.
18: The coat of many colors as we know it. So the idea of a garment is important in Joseph's life. And so every time you see, read about Joseph in Genesis 37 through 50, you need to take note if you hear or see the word coat or tunic or garment. And so the idea of a garment, it indicates when a garment is changed for Joseph, so a change in garment, either put it on or taken off, it leads to a change in his plight. Think about it, his dad gave him a coat. That was indicating, hey, something's about to change in Joseph's life. After he was thrown in the pit, and later after this, we don't necessarily see what happens. You can read it for yourself. So they take off the garment and put some blood of a goat on it, take it back to the father and say, "Look, he must have died. There's a change in Joseph's plight. Things are going to change for him and his life." So a new garment signifies leadership. Whether it's the coat of many colors, God's getting ready to give leadership in some capacity, authority to Joseph. He's given a coat in Potiphar's house. Remember, that is removed by Potiphar's wife. And you see the change in garment being a change in his plight. But it indicates, that garment indicates authority. So the giving of a coat is new authority and exaltation. Removal of the coat means a pit of suffering. Mm. And so even in Egypt, where Joseph is sold into slavery, he ends up in Potiphar's home and he becomes a leader. But then after his wife tricks Potiphar and has Joseph, well, he throws him into a prison. The real word is pit.
17: Yeah.
18: And so there's suffering for Joseph. So just pay attention to all the coats and garments that Joseph wears. another motif that's evident in this story that you read is the idea of dreams. And dreams for Joseph always come in pairs in Genesis. There's always two. There's couples of dreams. And so here the two are about the sheaves bowing down and then the sun and the moon, the stars bowing down. But dreams in Genesis for Joseph are used to move Joseph into a place of leadership. So God uses the dreams. So the coat indicates, hey, there's going to be leadership given to Joseph. The dreams are what help get him there. So that the dreams, when they come in pairs, is significant. It's not just one dream, it's always two. And so one way that that's significant is that it indicates what will happen as a result of these dreams is God's appointed will. There's like two testimonies, if you will. God is showing you this isn't just something made up. There's two of these dreams. This is important. This is me that's doing this. And that shows that God has set apart Joseph for authority. There's another motif. It's not in this story, but throughout the story of Joseph, you can also look for the idea of a hand. When there's a hand given or something placed on Joseph's hand, hand also indicates authority and glory. And so those are important things to note as we read these stories.
17: Nathan, this is new. This is good. This is great teaching. I want you to go on because we want to get as much as we can. You're listening to Exploring Missions, Bert Harper, Nathan Harper, and Nathan is taking us through a journey in the book of Genesis to show God's heart for the nations, and it comes from authority from God, and he's given us authority with his message. Go ahead, Nathan.
18: Yeah, so as we look at Joseph's life, we notice a pattern through these motifs, a pattern emerge that the pattern is that a righteous Israelite will suffer at the hands of men, but then is exalted to rule by God. So Joseph doesn't stay in that pit that his brothers throw him in. He goes to Egypt. He doesn't stay in that pit or the prison that Potiphar has him thrown into. He's released, and he ends up being second in of all the land of Egypt. He's given a place of authority. He's given a place to rule and to basically serve as king. So that's a pattern that you see. So why is this so? Why is this important? Why is this the way it is? God has exalted Joseph to a place of leadership. For what reason? In order to save. That's what he does at the end of the story. His family, Israel, and other nations come to Egypt because of famine, and they are saved. They experience salvation because Joseph was faithful, and he was put in this place of authority to bring salvation.
17: If you've been listening to this all the way through, you've come to that part which really highlights his purpose. Go ahead, brother.
18: Like we said, the pattern is not just here in Genesis or not just here for Joseph. It's throughout the Old Testament. Moses fits that pattern. Joshua fits a lot of ways. There's a lot of overlap for Joshua as well. David fits many of the points of the pattern. And we see ultimately who fits this pattern as well.
17: Who is that?
18: Well, it'd be Jesus.
17: Surprise, surprise.
18: The Messiah. So that's what we're going to get to here in the next couple of minutes. So there's a promise of kingship given, and it's given through Judah. We don't have time to read all these places, but in Genesis 49, Joseph promises kingship to Judah, and that's given. The Messiah, in other words, we see the Messiah will come from Judah's line. There's a couple passages in the Old Testament, if you don't mind reading, that kind of indicate this. Psalm 72:17 and Romans 15:12.
17: This is Psalm 72:17. His name shall endure forever. His name shall continue as long as the sun, and men shall be blessed in him. All nations shall call him blessed. Some people say blessed, but it is blessed, and we really are. And then in Romans, we find this to be read. Romans chapter 15, verse 12. And again, Isaiah says, there shall be a root of Jesse, and he who shall rise to reign over the Gentiles, in him the Gentiles shall hope.
18: So all the nations, the Gentiles, the people groups of the world, are promised a blessing through Judah, through the line of Judah, And that's where the Messiah will come. So the Messiah will bring the blessing to the Gentiles, to the nations, to the whole world. And that comes through Judah's line. There's a lot of reason, and we don't have time to go into it. There's a lot of reason why Judah was chosen as the line, as the chosen line for this. But it involves redemption, sacrificial atonement, love of a father that Judah is motivated by. And he doesn't start in this place. Remember, he was one of the ones who was the ringleader in throwing Joseph in the pit. So he goes from that point to the end of Genesis, where he becomes a person of leadership, a person of authority, where the Messiah will come through his line. He gets to that point. There's a transformation that occurs in Judah's life. And it's a chapter we don't like to read about, but it's in Genesis 38. And we won't get into that, but you can read on your own and see how God started changing Judah's heart through a very horrible, difficult circumstance.
17: It's through brokenness, isn't it?
18: It is through brokenness. It's through suffering and brokenness.
17: That's always going to be the case.
18: So basically, Judah recognized his own sin and is humbled and broken by God. But then he's given back. This is a different motif of authority. He's given his staff and his ring back because he's now finally ready to rule by laying down his own life. And that's what he offers to do to get Benjamin back at the end of the story. Judah says, take me instead of Benjamin, because his love for his father.
17: Sacrifice. That is so true, and we see that and hear that all the way through the book of Genesis. And this is good, because a lot of people say, well, if I was going to get a Messiah, I'd really have used Joseph and not Judah. But now, through this teaching, we see why Judah was the one.
18: Yes, so through all this, we see the portrait of kingship, and it's most accurately viewed and displayed in Jesus Christ. So Jesus is the king. He suffers, but he is exalted as the king. He sacrificially atones for his people. And all authority on heaven and on earth, all authority in heaven and on earth was given to Jesus. So then, our response to all of this, and this is the whole point. First, we are to surrender to his authority as our king.
17: King Jesus.
18: Yep.
17: That's the one. And we want you to know that he is King of Kings and Lord of Lords. And listen, surrender to him. That is the word that we need to be a part of.
18: So once we have surrendered to Jesus as our authority, as our king, he gives us that purpose. He gives us that message. He gives us that authority to go as his sent ones into the world. So we become the herald of the king to the nations. And we, as his people, as his church, as his kings and queens, representatives, royal representatives, a royal priesthood, a holy nation, we are to go and announce this good news of the Messiah King. So that's what we are called to do. We're called to go and do that. That may look like being able to walk and live into the authority that he has given each of us in the places where we are. We might not have control over where we go. We might be sent, and it might be feel like a pit right now. It might feel like a prison right now. It might be a difficult place of brokenness and suffering right now. But he might have also got us through some of those and put us in a place of authority. It might be small. It might be a small circle of influence that he has given you, but he's given you something. He's given you a platform of some kind. He's given you impact and influence in somebody's life. And so in some way, you're also a leader. You're also a king or queen, a royal priesthood. So whatever sphere of influence that he has placed you in, part of our role is to sacrificially serve so that our brothers and strangers around us, the nations, will be blessed.
17: Nathan, I can't help but think the Garden of Eden, Adam and Eve, authority, and then the Great Commission that we hear read over this program each day that we do Exploring Missions. It says all authority has been given to us. I thank you for taking us through this study, because it really, I believe, not only we see the heart of God for missions in Genesis, but we see the authority that God has shared with us, all authority, and it is to go throughout the world to make disciples. And that key word, are we surrendering to authority over us? Are we going and doing what he has for us? So the important issue is where you are. Make sure you're saved. Make sure you know Christ is Savior. And then, as Nathan reminds us again and again, we're on mission for God. If you've been saved, you've been called to represent God in your, would you say, world of influence?
18: Yeah, your sphere of influence. We've all been given, it might be small. Don't, what is that it says about small beginnings?
17: Yeah.
18: Don't neglect
17: despise
18: them.
17: Don't despise them.
18: So whatever sphere of influence that God has placed you into, it's God that has placed you there. No matter the suffering and the brokenness it took to get you there. And so you have some authority. It's in Jesus' name, but you have authority to make disciples. You have authority to spread the good news of Jesus and to live that out.
17: Nathan, thank you for taking us through this study. It was one I've learned a lot from. So thank you. We hope you have enjoyed listening to Exploring Missions. Be sure and share this. You can go to afr.net, see the podcast, and share it with others so others can be on mission for God.
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21: This is the Middle East Report, your connection to truthful reporting on Israel and the Middle East. I'm John Riley. Each week, we connect you to the people, places, and the land of Israel, and we break through the lies and deceptions of the news media when it comes to Israel and things happening on the ground there in that part of the world. Today on this edition of the Middle East Report, I'm going to introduce you to an incredible ministry called Israel Matters. Stephen Briggs is the founder of that organization and also the executive producer of the award-winning Hatikva Films documentaries.
22: We do a weekly podcast called Israel Matters, which looks at what's going on in the news of the week, gives an overview of that, a summary, if you like, and then we have an expert on a specific topic. We've had a guy from Iran in the past few weeks. We've had a Hungarian journalist be on the show last week. Next week, Joshua Aaron's going to be on the show. And then we do a Hebrew word study. Words matter. There's a lot of linguistic theft in the world. What do I mean by that? I mean, words that used to mean something now mean something very different. Gay used to mean happy. Apple used to mean a green round thing that you eat. Now it means an iPhone, right? Or a laptop. So you've got these words that have changed through society. And there is so much within the Hebrew language in the Bible that we do not see because we read it through a lens of a word that we think means something when it actually means something else. And can I give one example? There is a word in the Bible called tikva, hatikva. It means hope. It doesn't just mean hope. And what does your, when I say hope, what do you think? I hope I'm going to have deep dish pizza tonight. Or I hope the sun's going to shine. Or I hope that there's a speculation about it. In the Hebrew, there is no speculation. It is, if I can put it in a colloquial term that's helpful, it is expectant waiting for a guaranteed outcome. In other words, hope is not something that is speculative. It's not something that may or may not happen. It's something that's guaranteed. And then within Hebrew, there's a beautiful reality that God sometimes gives us word pictures. So the word for hope and the word picture that God gives us of that is tikva, and it means rope. So if you asked an Israeli to draw tikva, they would draw a rope. The scarlet cord that Rahab hung out of her window is described in Scripture as tikva. She literally hung hope on a rope, and she became more secure in her deliverance each and every day the Israelites marched around Jericho than most of us would have looked. They would have, she'd have become less secure. That's not the reality. So the unfolding of that plan and purpose is quite remarkable. That's just one word. There are so many other words within the Scriptures that actually have a far greater meaning. One other one that I won't go into in great detail, but the word for worship, we assume worship means singing songs. That's one word for worship, halal or halal, depending on how you pronounce it. But there's actually eight different words for worship. And one of the kickers that is really, really helpful for people is that there is a word that is used for, that is translated as worship, that is actually the word for work. It's avad. It's where the name Obadiah comes from. Servant of God, worker of God, worshipper of God. Same thing, translation. So when Moses went to Pharaoh and said, let my people go that they may worship me, that can be translated, let my people go that they may work for me or work with me. Changes the dynamic of it completely in our understanding, because your work matters to God. You are called to work. You're going to work in eternity. It is a fulfillment of what God created. Because you are a created being, created people work. A little special nugget for you in that sense. God worked for 6 days and then he rested. Man was made on the sixth day. So man's experience, the first thing he did was rest. We are supposed to rest in order to work, yet the world teaches us that we need to work in order to rest.
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25: 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I'm your host, Katie Faust, founder and president of Them Before Us. Here with my executive director, Josh Wood, we're going to hit a few of the stories that have populated our news feed this week. But as always, before we get to the juicy, we start with a little bit of the Word of God. Fantastic foundation, not just for your life, but for a radio show as well. And Josh, unsurprisingly, had some pretty great insights for Mother's Day that I had never really thought about before. So, you know, when you hit something in scripture that I'm like, wow, new material, hey, it's worth broadcasting across, you know, several dozen states. So, Josh, kick us off a little bit with some Bible time this morning.
26: Well, it is, I know last week was Mother's Day, or depending on when you're listening to this, it might have been a little while ago, but we kind of, at Them Before Us, we celebrate Mother's Day and Father's Day, and pretty much all the time in between. We believe that mothers and fathers are incredibly important to a child. We believe a child has a claim to their mother and father, that we shouldn't be separating them unnecessarily. If you listen to this show, you know that's kind of what we're all about. And so one thing, I was at a conference today, and they were talking about this chaplain. He's actually an Air Force chaplain. He was talking about how he used to read the stories of the martyrs. And Chuck Colson's book shared about how all of the disciples were martyred. Everyone that went through this experience with Christ ended their life in a similar fashion to Christ, except one, and that was John, who was exiled, but he lived into old age. And this person was talking about different reasons, and someone suggested, I've always heard that was because Jesus told John was the one at the cross. I can read some of this in just a second, but also that he had this job to take care of Jesus's mother. I always found that so profound, that at Jesus's, you know, final breaths, what is he concerned with? Honoring his mother, taking care of his mother, making sure his mother is taken care of, and giving him to one of his, or her to one of his disciples. So this is from John 19. This is the scene at the cross. But standing by the cross of Jesus were his mother and his mother's sister, Mary, the wife of Clopas, and Mary Magdalene. When Jesus saw his mother and the disciple whom he loved standing nearby, he said to his mother, "Woman, behold your son." And then he said to the disciple, "Behold your mother." And from that hour, the disciple took her into his own home. I think there's two parts to this. Number one, John was there to even have that said to him, which I think shows fidelity. Then second, Christ's, you know, turning outward and always being concerned with other people, even at this moment. And we talk about that commandment. I believe it's the fifth commandment, to honor your father and mother. How important that is. And not only everything we're fighting against right now in culture, saying that children come out of the womb belonging to no one, that we can place them with other people, potentially even an unrelated adult and their father in these arrangements, same-sex marriage arrangements, or orphaned through sperm donation or egg donation, not even having the opportunity to live out and fulfill the fifth commandment. The first time you said that, Katie, it stuck out to me that it is so fundamental to who we are. We come from exactly one man and one woman. And this is Jesus living that commandment out, showing how important it is. And so I don't know if you've got thoughts on, especially this Mother's Day, just how culture has shifted this conversation so far away from honoring your father and mother to making all the way down to where mother doesn't really mean anything anymore today.
25: Yeah, one of my biggest retorts when people come at me with this isn't Christian love, because there's an awful lot of that, as we'll talk about. There was a hit piece on me from the Seattle Times over the weekend. And so I've spent a fair amount of my day responding to comments in local online forums where people are trying to, you know, get identifying information about my church or my kids or whatever. And, you know, they'll say, well, this doesn't seem very loving to me. This doesn't seem very Christian to me. And I always say, how is it that Christians are supposed to normalize a form of family where children will never be able to honor the first commandment with a promise? You are so far out of step with God's original good design if you are endorsing mother and father loss in the name of love and tolerance. And it's just, to me, it is an evidence that we have distorted the gospel to such a degree that we have made the gospel about being welcoming and affirming. In fact, that was one of the areas where the Seattle Times hit piece said, she says, she tells pastors that their primary job is not to be welcoming and affirming of non-traditional marital arrangements. And I'm like, dude, you think that's some kind of dig? That's like a killer line. I can't believe you just put in like one of my killer lines there. But that's true. The goal of Christians obviously is to honor God, care for our own family, but then enact justice for the most vulnerable. And the normalization of things like gay marriage does the exact opposite. We as Christians are here to protect the vulnerable. And I actually love that Christ did that on the cross. Like, here he is, asphyxiating, bleeding, in spiritual and physical pain. And he's like, you know what I need to do? Take care of my mom. I need to take care of my mom. And I love that he put her under the provision of another man who very clearly was ready to adopt responsibility on behalf of somebody else that, especially in that moment, was so, so vulnerable.
26: Yeah, no, you get this argument. Jesus didn't talk about this. Then it's like, well, he'll go back and say, it's for this reason that, you know, or he'll say that a man leaves his, you know, mother and father. Or he'll say, in the beginning, they were created male and female. He created them. Like, Christ goes back to this kind of creation order thing. And we forget that mothers and fathers are a creation order thing. This is not optional. These are not just any two people. I can take a child and take their blood and find out who their parents are. They come from exactly two people, one man and one woman.
25: You know what cracks me up? When God is like officiating the first wedding in Genesis, this is pre-fall. He says, a man shall leave his father and mother, when fathers and mothers didn't even exist yet. There was no father, there was no mother. But it was so embedded in the embodied reality of male and female that mother and father have been there from the first page of scripture and the first page of human existence. And the fact that there's this whole contingent that wants to redefine not just marriage, but the nature of humanity itself because of some 5 minute old supposed civil right that five justices decided to smash down on the entire country. No, we do not consent and we will fail to comply. So that's kind of where we're at here today, people. A little feisty in Seattle happening.
26: Well, I mean, that builds right into our first story. It's been a day. It's been a week in Seattle here. We, you know, if you don't follow us on social media or subscribe to our Substack, you should do that. It's at Them Before Us, at Katie Faust, and also our Substack is thembeforeus.substack.com. We had a person try to essentially just, like Katie said, sling mud at us by repeating, you know, like you said, some of our arguments, which we appreciate getting such public airing of the case against gay marriage. But and you can go into that if you want, Katie, talk about the Seattle Times piece. And then also one of our friends, Chloe Cole, who also is getting kind of pushed out of the University of Washington event she was supposed to do because of more threats and political violence.
25: Well, it is the way they roll up here in the PNW, the Pacific Northwest. The thing is that they really think this is going to work. We're going to intimidate them. But I just have a message for the Seattle Times. The Christians that have not moved to Idaho, we don't get pushed around very easily. Okay. And it's so fascinating to me. I've submitted a couple different responses to the Seattle Times article, which hopefully will be out by the time this show airs. So you can go see kind of the other side. But some of the things that I said in it is, you know, he spilled 2,000 words doxing me. You know, everybody read that article and they know how many kids I have, the neighborhood I live in, the church that I go to, where I grew up, what kind of degree I had, what I did post-grad, my husband's current and former employer, and...
26: Which is what doxing means. It's kind of like outing you and where you live and these things to the general public, which maybe is one thing in Alabama. You live in the Pacific Northwest.
25: Yeah, Pacific Northwest with a readership, a Seattle Times readership, who by a variety of different recent polls, 25% of their readers would say that violence is a justifiable response to political opinions that you don't like. So if you want to use the word dog whistle, that's what that is, right? Hey, boys, come and get her. Here she is, right here. And it's so funny because after the article was published, I was messaging with my husband, who is deployed right now. He is floating in an undisclosed location, people. And I was like, oh my gosh, I had no idea the reporter reached out to you. And my husband's like, yeah, I didn't get back to him because I'm busy doing like 8 counselings a day and shepherding 5,000 people in the armed forces through, you know, their mission. And I wrote to the reporter afterwards and I said, so he reached out to my husband. Did you tell him that you were planning on using the First Amendment rights that he is out there protecting to dox his wife's location later this week? Is that what you did? And I said, you must think of yourself as a real hero. Is that what you think? Jim Brunner, I am a hero for targeting a woman who is currently a single mother because her husband is out fighting for my right to slander his wife in the pages of the most powerful publication in the state. He didn't respond to me. No big surprise there. But violence is what they do. You know, even now I've got friends. What they'll do is they'll go to my private Facebook page, which is pretty locked down. But then they'll try to see any friends, any mutual friends that I have, any friends. And then they'll go after my friends. Anybody that just is friends with me on Facebook. You know, so right now they're targeting one woman who is a single mother and relies on selling her art to pay her rent. And they're overtaking some of her threads saying, oh, don't buy her artwork because she has liked some of Katie Faust's comments in the past. These people are so vicious, you know, and a lot of the times what they're doing in these forums is they're saying, oh, she's going after gay marriage. But what is she doing for single mothers? I'm like, here is a single mother that I've supported in a variety of different ways. And you guys are the ones targeting her. I just have no patience anymore for the compassion brigade that will target not just me, but anybody associated with me as a means of punishment for wrongthink.
26: Well, you mentioned that poll. What it did was it looked at the very

0: We are not the same. That especially when you got down even to them going after people who like posts to try to ruin their business. I'm like, what happened to the coexist bumper stickers? What happened to tolerance? These are the most intolerant people.
1: Yeah, there's a lot of yard signs around here that say things like hate has no home here. And I'm like, oh, I think hate is cozied up on your couch right next to your fireplace. Targeting single mothers, you know, in the name of social justice. So all that to say, children are worth the fight. You know, most of the people that speak up about these things, you don't have to, but you do it because there's very real victims to silence. And I'm no longer going to be silent. I did stay silent for too long because I like to keep my friends, but ultimately even social acceptance is not worth child victimization. So go to greaterthancampaign.com, take a look at the marriage campaign that the feckless reporter refused to link to. Get on board, join us. We are gonna retake marriage on behalf of children. Stay with us, we're gonna hit some more headlines in the next segment.
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1: Obviously, I needed a little break from that last segment where things got a little worked up. I got worked up over this this article about me in the Seattle Times, saying that even though I'm little known in the state of Washington, I'm a massive threat to the right of equal marriage. And that's fine. I'll take it. I am a major threat. We actually are going to overturn your precious civil right that has existed for exactly 5 minutes of legal history. That's fine. But that wasn't the only

0: thing that transpired in Seattle over the week, they also, in essence, shut down an event at the University of Washington for detransitioner Chloe Cole. So, Josh, do you want to tell us a little bit about the other act of rhetorical violence that was going to lead to probably literal violence on behalf of what is an 18-year-old woman with double mastectomy scars because she was caught up in the transgender medicine craze and is now speaking out against it?
1: Yes. One note, not to carry over the last segment, but I thought that the article our team put out this week in response to the Seattle Times made a really good point that's worth kind of leaving. There's tons of reasons to be upset about that article. It is wrong to try to use tactics of intimidation to make people, everyday people, think twice before speaking up for kids, because not everybody wants to have their location doxed. Not everybody wants to have their kids get made fun of in school. Not everybody wants to, you know, have their family text about them in the group text about how they're going crazy. They're right wingers now because they want to overturn gay marriage, because they've seen the real harms of depriving a child of their mother or father. We get that. This has a really specific action. It's trying to make others count the cost before they speak up. That is the goal. That is the intimidating goal. What I loved, though, was, you know, when we wrote about this, we did, there's plenty of reason to be upset about that intimidation and the threats of violence. But the bigger picture is, it's not about us. It's not about getting angry that they did that. It is making them return to the argument. They can talk about how the person, Katie's scary, she's going to do this, this is where you can find her, here's the thing, they'll do anything to avoid having to talk about the children that are victimized. And that was what came through. The real victim here isn't even us. I mean, yes, it's bad. Katie, I think threatening your family is a horrible thing. But putting it in perspective, the whole reason we're doing this is because there are tons of victims who don't have platforms that you have, that don't have the ability to articulate their thoughts, that get thrown into these situations from birth, to lose parents, to be commodified, or as we've seen over and over again, it feels like a parade of these things, getting put into situations with really dangerous people, often men, because they didn't get background checked, they didn't get vetted, because to put two men through an adoption level screening for their surrogate children would be discriminatory. And so I love that reframing to make sure that even though they're going to sling mud, even though they're going to personally attack you, continue to center the child, to take a step back and say, it is always wrong to deprive a child of their mother or father, and that is our whole argument.
0: Mm-hmm. One of the op-eds that I wrote this week that hopefully will be published by the time this comes out, it makes that exact point. Like, you spent a lot of time talking about my personal details, but my argument, you know, the speech that you snapped, that you clipped for that cover article, the one that you referenced with a couple juicy little tidbits, you didn't link to that speech, but that speech is called How Obergefell Commodified Children. And the very best evidence of the connection between gay marriage and child trafficking actually happened in Washington State in 2018. We passed the Uniform Parentage Act, and the sponsor of that bill was a guy who rewrote, who updated those parenthood statutes. And what did it do? It scrubbed the words mother or father from all of our parenthood statutes. It created intent-based parenthood so unrelated adults could acquire children. It normalized the payment from intended parents to genetic or birth parents, which is categorically trafficking. So that reporter, if he wanted to even just give some kind of locally relevant application of what I was talking about, it happened about 60 miles south of here, soon after gay marriage was legalized. But no. He can't be bothered with contending with the actual argument because the caricature would fall apart. And, you know, his readers might realize that this is actually a pretty reasonable argument, not some fringe right-wing religious nutter, which is what they were led to believe.
1: Which is why we mentioned Chloe Cole kind of at the top of this segment. She represents such a grave threat to them. When the actual victims, because I do think there's a race to be seen as the victim. I mean, very, and I think some of the country got swept up in that in the initial discussions. If I don't get to get married, I count me among the greatest victims in society. I'm going to be oppressed if I don't get to get married. And they captured the mind of the American people by saying, if we don't get equal dignity, in scare quotes, to get married, then we are victims, you know, we are the number one victim, essentially. What Chloe Cole represents in, through this transgender ideology is an undeniable victim and far more sympathetic than any case an adult can make. When a young child talks about a double mastectomy and hormones and really it's what's happening is a mutilation of young bodies, sterilization for a life-changing, unalterable circumstances, you do go, oh, but this was a fever dream. We ignored the real victims. And I think what we're beginning to see now, even years on, 10 years, 11 years on from Obergefell, is we're beginning to see the cost of making children. When you talked about erasing mother and father, why is that significant? It's significant because if in law it talks about a mother and a father, those are identifiable people. Those are two specific roles. You can't just make them anybody. They are the two people who created the child. When you can make it parent, we can slot anyone we want into that. So this whole regime that mandated the erasure of specific roles for general roles to make it anybody can be a parent so we can give children to unrelated people, we are now seeing, oh gosh, kids don't even in the best of circumstances, kids have real harm from being severed from the people that created them. They go in search of those people. And in the worst cases, when these go home with dangerous people, it's horrendous. We're talking about trafficking and child abuse materials. I mean, horrible, horrible stories, which are becoming all too common.
0: So there is a direct parallel between the transgender debate and the gay marriage debate. And it is fundamentally a rejection of sexed biology. Okay. So that is what is at the root of both of these ideological phenomenon. Okay. So the rejection of biological reality happens in the transgender space by saying a man can become a woman. And what happens in the marriage space is mothers and fathers are optional in parentage. But you, Josh, made the really fantastic, you really distilled this down in an article you wrote for The Federalist a couple months ago, where you said, look, we've really come to the point, especially red states, especially, are passing laws that say that you can't assign gender at birth. Okay. Gender is recognized. Right? A child's sex is recognized at the moment of birth. We do not assign gender, we recognize it. And similarly, what they're doing in the case of same-sex parented homes is parentage is also recognized. Like you said, you can take a blood test. You can recognize who the child's mother and father is. But because biology is the bigot in the room with both of these conversations, we're now assigning parents at birth as well. Both of those create child victims. One is going to mutilate and damage their bodies. The other one is going to sever their relationship with one or both people that are statistically the safest for them, who grant them their biological identity and maximize their development. When we reject biological reality, it doesn't take a whole, you just two steps away and you've got child victimization. The connection is always direct.
1: Well, what strikes me too is it's even in the cases of some of these, you know, some of this transgender quote unquote medicine, you can even have all parties saying, I want this, raising their hand, the parents, even the children, I think, can get caught up in this kind of mind warp of social media. And we as a society still have to recognize truth in those situations, that it is not that the going against how we are made, going against biology will have consequences. Even if culture, I mean, it reminds me of that meme where it's like, what position or what opinion puts you in this position? And it's you and swords at your neck, or it's you versus the crowd. There are some things that, quite frankly, screw public opinion. I don't care if every person is cheering this on. There are some things that might does not make you right. The biological realities, the definition of a child, when they come out of the womb, do they belong with someone or do they belong to anyone? That is a fundamental question that our society cannot afford to get wrong. But we're debating that right now. We're debating, can a child just come out and we get to pick? They go with these two men, this woman, this one man, this two. Is that really something we're willing to put up as a commodity and have be assigned?
0: When it is, because that's where we're going, what does it take to reduce children to the status of commodity? You, number one, need the technology to sever them from their mother or father. We have that through reproductive technologies. We have that through IVF, where you can purchase somebody else's sperm or egg. And we have that through surrogacy, where you can rent someone else's womb. So we have the technology to sever children from their biological parents at the moment of conception or at birth. You also need the laws. The laws that easily detach children from their natural parents and reattach them to biological strangers without any background checks. And that is what Obergefell furnishes. So we've seen all of these terrible cases emerge in places where they have both the technology and they've rewritten parenthood laws. One of those places is California. And there was a terrible news story that came out late last year of a Chinese couple in Arcadia, California, who had 21 surrogate-born children. 15 of them were under the age of 3. Since they've been arrested, 6 more babies have been born to other surrogates who had been in the process of gestating additional children for this couple. The New Yorker just did a big follow-up article on that where they quoted me, where I said, hey, this isn't surrogacy gone wrong. This is surrogacy as designed. This is what the technology is made to do, is mass produce children for anyone and everybody, regardless of whether or not they're a pedophile, whether or not they have one children or 21 children, regardless of whether they're being shipped overseas to Chinese billionaires. That is what the industry is here for. But there has been a very interesting connection in California specifically as it relates to this one area of California, including where this Chinese couple lived, tends to be a hotbed for surrogacy arrangements specifically for Chinese nationals, those who live here, but especially those who are coming over from the mainland to acquire children who will then be U.S. citizens that will never come back to the country unless maybe they want to run for president. So there was a really interesting development in that case this week that you posted a really great X thread about, Josh.
1: Yeah, so this woman, I think her name's Eileen, she's Chinese and she was on city council and then she ran for mayor. And then I think they caught her handler first, but they found out that this mayor was directly reposting. I mean, I'm not kidding, getting articles from the CCP and like dropping them into one article she published ended up getting posted by the LA Times. And I mean, they have email exchanges now. This isn't even, I don't even think this is alleged anymore. I think she signed a plea agreement. Like, she's guilty. She said, this one got 15,000 views. They're like, great work. She goes, thank you, leader. Something like, I mean, it's like, is this a bad spy drama? Like, she is a legit CCP agent. And you ask, how does a city, I think it flipped from 18% or 12% Asian in demographics to 86 now. I mean, it has become this essentially hotbed. And California, if you don't know, China leads all of our foreign national surrogacy arrangements. And specifically, California, I believe, is a majority of all the international arrangements. And so you get down to it, it's like, man, the odds are that if you find a surrogate carrying a baby, you are looking at a 42-year-old Chinese single male who's paid this woman for her womb, sent his sperm over, will send a nanny over to grab the kid and send them back when they get born. I mean, that should scare all of us. And what killed me is this child is now an instrument of statecraft. And honestly, from a policy back in China that left them with a generation of men because they aborted all the females they had. So they, because you only get one kid, so we better have a boy. So let's leave all the girls out to be killed. Let's only keep boys. Now we've got a generation of men with nothing to live for. They're not married. They have no kids. Well, that's not good for society. So let's go back and let's give them an opportunity to create kids. And actually, they'll get to go to the U.S. one day. I mean, this is mind blowing.
0: Yeah, and if you can customize that child using a white donor, you know, so that you can get exactly the kind of looking kid that you want, and one that's a citizen of the United States who can help you emigrate later, or maybe just become a political tool that can be controlled by the CCP, because that's kind of how they roll. Like, even if you're here and you don't necessarily want to be an agent for the Chinese government, they'll leverage your family members back in the mainland to pressure you to do their bidding. And so this door that we've cracked open to pay for babies and become a fertility center for foreign buyers, it's bad. It's bad for our nation. But even if it wasn't a national security risk, babies shouldn't be bought and sold. They need their mothers. That bond is primal. We are going to subject children to identity struggles and abandonment fears all their life because we've prioritized adult desires above the fundamental rights and needs of children.
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6: Hey everyone, welcome to Here for the Comments, a Them Before Us podcast series where we dive into the comments and questions that we get online and we unpack the children's rights perspective that we use to answer those comments. So I'm your host, Sam, and I'm joined by Jen, and we are here for the comments. So for this week, I actually am excited about this topic. So RFK Jr. and Trump just released moms.gov. And if you haven't heard about it, basically it's like a one-stop shop for resources, information, and help for new and expecting moms. So I'm actually on their website right now, kind of just scrolling through, but I've had a chance to already look through a lot of it. There's pros and cons. So of course, you know, when you look at this face value, it's a good thing because we want, you know, expecting moms, whether planned or unplanned pregnancies, to have a lot of resources and help. And it's so nice that it's in one spot. So it covers a lot of different things that they might need. It goes over like their health centers. You can find a pregnancy support center. They even have like a find pregnancy centers near you button. So you can just type in where you're located and that will help you. And that gets you all kinds of free services, pregnancy tests, ultrasound, STD, STI testing, parenting support, childbirth classes, medical referrals, and clothes, diapers at no cost to you. So again, that's beautiful. That's wonderful. We love to see it. The things that I'm a little worried about. So there's two things mostly. One, it also promotes IVF heavily. So there's like a whole page dedicated to basically saying like, if you need IVF, here's a bunch of resources. And we know that that's been, you know, a big issue between pro-lifers and Trump is a lot of pro-lifers are coming out and speaking against IVF, saying this is not pro-life. It's not okay. Because as we know, IVF, definitely the whole industry destroys more children than even the abortion industry. So a lot of people might not know that, but usually if you're probably listening to them before us, you know that. So I wanted to stop there and get your reaction to the IVF part of it. And then I can dive into the other issue that I think we face with this.
7: Yeah, this is my very first time looking at the website at all. And it looks really nicely done. Like you said, we're so thankful that they are doing pregnancy resource centers. If you've been in the pro-life movement for any amount of time, you know that Planned Parenthood and other abortion mills hate pregnancy centers. And pregnancy centers, I think most of the time by law, aren't even allowed to say, do not get an abortion. And that's not necessarily their goal. Their goal is that you're informed about the baby, they offer ultrasounds, resources, and things like that. And women will often not choose an abortion because they have those resources. So obviously they have to be shut down and considered evil by Planned Parenthood and folks like that. As I'm looking at the website though, oh, another thought was, at the very least, we're referring to women as women on this page. That's a huge
6: difference. We'll take it.
7: There's no pregnant people on here or chest feeding references and things like that. But as I'm looking at the page, I actually couldn't find a reference to IVF. So I don't know. I know that was a big thing that popped up was they were promoting IVF and reproductive technologies that we don't agree with. I just don't see it on this main page. It doesn't say...
6: On the main page, if you scroll all the way down, there's preconception health. And then it says, if you're preparing for pregnancy or trying to conceive, addressing chronic health conditions and identifying risk factors can lead to a healthier pregnancy, healthier mothers, healthy babies. Mm-hmm. And that's fantastic. Again, we're on the same page. We agree with you there. But when you click on that link that they give for preconception health, it jumps you over to like a whole page that talks about sources for IVF.
7: Right.
6: And
7: yeah, I did click over. You're right. Yeah.
6: That's where it starts to get in the weeds a little bit, because if I was somebody who didn't know much about IVF and that was like something I was interested in, then I would definitely find my way, you know, to this website. And this is where it starts. When he talked about when he was running, he said that he wanted the government to fund IVF. So I don't know what specific funding has been agreed upon or changed or anything like that, but I'm sure like if somebody's wanting to go through that process, this walks them through it. So,
7: yeah.
6: And it doesn't give any warnings about, again, the negative side effects of IVF or like things like that. Like, hey, just in case you are interested in, let's also talk about things that you might not hear from IVF clinics who are trying to get your business, you know, right. Which is like, you know, all the extra embryos created and killed and having to store them for life or else they're going to be destroyed, and the siblings that they might have and like all the things that go into it.
7: Yeah. Well, and why aren't we directing toward the restorative reproductive medicine, restoring reproduction to its natural function. And from the Them Before Us account, we said IVF, you know, we affirmed the people who say this, IVF does not solve infertility. And someone commented and said, no, it does solve infertility. I know a friend who had two or three babies from IVF. And my response was, so now are they able to have babies naturally? Because if you're solving IVF, you've restored the natural function of the person's body. That's not what they mean, though. Yes, you were able to conceive and have a biological child, create a biological child in a lab, A, at the cost of more of your biological children. Overwhelmingly, that's true statistically. And B, it bypassed the problem. It did not solve the problem. And we're posting the series, IVF FYI, for our insiders on our Substack, thembeforeus.substack.com. And one of those interviews is with a doctor, Dr. Naomi Whitaker, who does restorative reproductive medicine and surgeries. And she said, at least if you go this route, you will be healthier at the end of the journey. Whether she's not guaranteeing that you get a biological child out of it, but you will be healthier. We're going to adjust your diet. We're going to look at your cycle. We're going to track. We're going to look at the health of your eggs and the health of your husband's sperm. You know, talking to women. And maybe you need some invasive, you know, not invasive, not crazy complicated surgery, but some surgery to remove something or to fix something that is in the wrong place. And she's able to help women.
8: And actually, just to be clear, IVF also cannot promise a baby. So like when you say like, oh, she doesn't promise a baby, but she promises that you'll be healthier. IVF can't promise a baby either. But also there, it's usually like, depending on which route you take, again, IVF is like a big like umbrella, but like most of the time it's unhealthy ways of getting that baby. Like all the hormones that you're pumping your body full of, that's not normal or healthy or good for your body. And, you know, things like that. So at least when you go the restorative health way, reproductive health way, it's about actually healing your body and making it better. Not like you said, trying to work around it and like just force it to do what it's not wanting to do.
7: Yeah. Well, and if people have followed us for a while, I believe it was last year, I want to say in January, when Trump came out, you know, as the administration, big thing, we are going to fund IVF. This is a part of what we're doing as an administration. And I remember we were kind of going so quick to try and do a press release to respond to this. And it was part of this big movement between the Democrats and the Republicans that whole fall before the election and into the new year, to argue about the Democrats were saying, Republicans are going to take away your abortion access and your IVF access, and Republicans falling all over themselves to say, no, no, no, we promise we'll keep it for you. IVF is great. We all love IVF. And I've said this so many times because it blows my mind that Ted Cruz got nailed on MSNBC by a liberal host who was seeing the inconsistency. But I thought you believed life began at conception. Democrats literally know this is a part. It's the other side of abortion. It's Republicans and conservatives that they can't follow that logic. Democrats are following the logic. They want to ban abortion. They want to ban IVF. Well, they both kill humans. Just because you really want a child and so you'll kill some humans to get it is not that different from, I really don't want a child and I'm killing humans to get what I want. So, I mean, that sounds so harsh. Of course, people are going to say then, you never dealt with infertility, you don't know. And the reality is, if we boil it down, you're talking about human beings that live and die based on decisions we're making. We have to talk about those ethical issues when we get to IVF. And at Them Before Us, our feelings about the matter don't mean we get to talk or not talk about it, or that we get to do or not do different things just based on how we feel. We always have to bring it back to the rights of that child.
8: Yep, 100%. And speaking of abortion, so that was actually the second kind of red flag that I saw. Okay, so the green flag is there's nothing about abortion directly on the site, which is so refreshing because mm-hmm. the government has been so pro-abortion and still is in a lot of, you know, areas. But this is nice that because this is about unplanned pregnancies. So like immediately when you think of unplanned pregnancies, that's my fear, is they're going to somehow sneak in some like, you know, oh, go here and this is an option for abortion. Literally in the there's a like little dictionary section, you know, addressing all the different terms and like topics that they cover, and like abortion's not even on it. And so that's, again, very nice. But the other thing is, so they tell women, go to these pregnancy centers. Again, I'm super pro that. That's wonderful. But then right under it, there's federally qualified health centers, FQHCs. And the issue with FQHCs instead of pregnancy centers is that these centers can provide abortions. Mm-hmm. And it's actually like, it's funny because I was going to like the FQHC, like, website itself under their Q&As, it says here that one of the most common questions that they get like coming into their centers is that they can't, like, can you provide an abortion or not? Because it's a myth that they can't provide abortions because it's funded by the government. But it says right here, yes, it's a common misconception that FQHCs cannot provide abortions. The restrictions that health centers face regarding abortion are on the federal fund side, not the institute as a whole. So they can use different funds that they receive from grants and from state funds and other things that are like not directly federal funds to fund abortion. So that's my only other thing is like he's accidentally... I wouldn't say accidentally, mm-hmm. but he's directing people to both of these. Luckily, the pregnancy centers are first on the website, so at least they get the most attention. But right under them is the FQHCs, and those ones I don't really think we should be supporting. So
7: it's so interesting, that question of federal money is not allowed to be used for X. When, let's say it's $100, the budget is $100, and it's for something you don't want to happen. The company is doing something you don't want to happen, and they're doing a thing that you're fine with. And the government gives them, you know, $80, 80% of their budget, but you're not allowed to do the bad thing with it. Okay. But their entire other, the rest of their budget is handled so they can put all of their money, 80% of their other donations, to the bad thing.
8: Yeah.
7: That's what kind of blows my mind. I don't know if we can get around that. I guess probably everything we donate money to, you know, in some ways is doing things like that. There might be some, if you think about the company you buy something from, of course, they're doing things that are unethical, you don't agree with. We all make our peace with that at some level. But I hate that notion that, well, federal money's technically not allowed, but we'll give you a bunch of federal money to cover the rest of your budget so you can perform that horrible thing.
8: Yeah. And it's one thing if like you said, you know, even us as pro-lifers and people who are against abortion, I'm sure that there's companies that I give my money to that support abortion on the backside, or like they donate or whatever it might be. Like, that's going to happen because we live in society. And like, if I went through every single company and only donated to pro-life organizations, I don't think I'd be able to function, to be honest, because so much of it is wrapped up in that. But when it comes to directly providing the abortions themselves, I feel like that's a pretty good line of mm-hmm. like what the government should give money to. And so it's like, well, if we just tell them not to use it for this, okay, but the organization itself, that's what they do. Right. So I think maybe you could just not give money to them at all if they do that, especially when we've provided pregnancy centers that offer all the same stuff except for no abortion. So again, it's really unnecessary to be funding these organizations in the first place when we have other things in line that protect children. So just Planned interesting.
7: Planned Parenthood is $1 billion for profit. I mean, in profit. And are the pregnancy centers getting federal funds? That's so interesting to me. How are we deciding which companies get federal funding and which don't? And they're so scared about their federal funding getting taken away, but then their donations just increase. So they don't need our money.
8: Yeah. I actually don't remember. I feel like the last time I looked into it, they don't, but I don't fact check me on it because I don't know for sure. They might get federal money, and I hope they do, but they might not. I thought it was all donations from people. So from churches and pro-lifers and things like that. Yeah. The rest of the website, I feel like it checks out. I mean, they talk about like nutrition and, you know, the whole MAHA movement, like really, this was like their thing of like, how can we help these women eat better while they're pregnant? And that also helps babies. I think that's fantastic. It does talk about a Trump account. It says jumpstart your child's future with Trump account. I just think it's funny just because I think Trump is funny, but I actually don't know much about it. I'll have to look into it. But it says here that eligible children enrolled in Trump accounts will receive $1,000 from the U.S. Treasury in an account that they can access at 18 years old. So I don't know much about it, but I'll have to look into it. But
7: yeah. Well, that's actually all the time we have for today. So thanks everyone for joining us. We enjoy hanging out in the comments. We're talking about new projects with you, reacting with that children's rights perspective. And we will catch you next time.
8: See ya.

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4: This is the Middle East Report, your connection to truthful reporting on Israel and the Middle East. Each week, we connect you to the people, places, and the land of Israel, and we break through the lies and deceptions of the news media to bring you the truth of what's happening in that part of the world. On today's show, we're going to talk to Stephen Briggs. He is the head of Israel Matters, an incredible organization and ministry that is doing so much for the Jewish people and the land of Israel. And we started off our conversation talking about the importance of praying for Israel and the Jewish people.
5: Well, there's no other city in the scriptures that we are specifically told to pray for. So we've got pray, we've got comfort, we've got what I said in Romans 15, 27, which is give, to help them materially. We've got the notion of go, Isaiah 2, which says, come, let us go up to Zion, let's partake of the word of God and take to the nations. And there's nothing like the Bible coming alive by going to Israel. It's life-changing. I had the privilege of living there for 4 years. I lived in the heart of Jerusalem and Yemim Moshe, and tremendous honor. Not an easy season of life in many ways, but a privilege to be there and to see all that God is doing. And everywhere you look, the Bible comes alive. There's so many layers, so many facets to the book that we believe, and just the evidence of how true it really is. He's made the desert to bloom again. And so we have another aspect of that. So you've got the pray, you've got comfort, you've got give, you've got go. But we are called to understand the mystery of Israel. Romans 11 verse 25 says, for I would not, brothers, have you ignorant of this mystery. Ignorant of a mystery, meaning you can be ignorant of a mystery. Secondly, it says, lest you be wise in your own conceits. In the Greek, that's arrogance. You can be hostile to the mystery of Israel. And the third one, by implication, is those who only by the grace of God through revelation have an understanding of the mystery of Israel. So those who are ignorant, those who are arrogant or hostile, and those who have an understanding of the reality of what God's doing in Israel. And they're all called brothers. So that verse again, for I would not, brothers, have you ignorant of this mystery, lest you be wise in your own conceits, that a hardening in part has befallen Israel until the full number of the Gentiles be come in, and so all Israel shall be saved. Now going back a few verses in Romans 11, 15, bear in mind again, New Testament, not Old Testament, relevant to the Christians of America and the West and the world today. It says in Romans 11, 15, if the casting away of them, that was the Jewish people, is the receiving of the world, that's the Gentiles, what shall the receiving of them be, that's the Jewish people, but life from the dead, of which you and I, the word life from the dead, that word there is the same word that is used for the Messiah's resurrection, of which you, John, are a consequence 2,000 years later. And the Apostle Paul, or Rabbi Shaul, actually says that the same kind of ramifications of them receiving their Messiah is going to have the knock-on consequences that his death, burial, resurrection, and ascension had for us. Galatians 3, verse 8 says, for Scripture, foreseeing that God would justify the Gentiles by faith, preached the gospel beforehand to Abraham, saying, in you shall all the families of the earth be blessed, which is a direct quote from Genesis 12, 3, which you, I'm sure, quote many a time on the show, I will bless those who bless you, and him who curse you, I will curse. But in the Hebrew, that verse is different to how we understand it in the English. So it's, I will bless those who bless you, same word. But the two words for curse in Genesis 12 are completely different words. It's ara and kalal. One of them means to belittle, to mock, to say nasty things, to smirk at, and the other is crush, oppose, or destroy. And bearing in mind that Galatians tells us that that's the gospel, which means both the blessings and the cursings are for the purpose of salvation. So the rise and fall of nations and empires and individuals throughout history ties itself back to the outworking of the gospel with the nations. And we've done a film series called Blessing, Curse, or Coincidence that looks at that and unpacks that throughout history for different nations and empires. The Greek Empire is no more, the Roman Empire is no more, the Dutch Empire is no more, the British Empire is no more, the Spanish Empire is no more, the Ottoman Empire is no more, the Babylonian Empire, the list goes on.
4: 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That's the Middle East Report. I'm John Riley. 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
6: Today, we'll look at the ways AI is shaping our world right now, from its effect on how our children think to the blurring of the lines between data and true wisdom. Dr. Renton Rathbun will be our guest.
7: AI cannot determine for itself what its duty is. See, AI can't have a duty. It can't see that something ought to be a certain way. But that's what wisdom does. Wisdom alerts you to the duty that you have because of who you are, who made you, and who you're supposed to be like. You have a duty to the world. And that's in the realm of the church that's supposed to help people see all this. But AI is going to say, all you need is data.
6: It's the weekend of May 16th and 17th. I'm Jeff Shambly, and this is The Stand Radio. Modern technology is fascinating, and it can truly be life-changing. You know that if you've ever had an MRI or CT scan or something as simple as using FaceTime on your iPhone. But with the explosion of AI and the tsunami of information that is at our fingertips today, there comes a lot of ethical and moral questions that Christians need to be thinking about. And to help guide us through some of those is Dr. Renton Rathbun. With a PhD in apologetics, he is the host of The Renton Rathbun Show, a podcast for parents. And for over two decades, he was a professor in both secular and Christian colleges and universities. And today, he's a pastor who also speaks on biblical worldview and apologetics at events all across the U.S. Dr. Rathbun, welcome to The Stand Radio.
7: Oh, glad to be here. Thanks for having me.
6: We're going to talk about AI, and, you know, we could spend hours talking about that. Just but for our audience, what sets AI apart from any other application that you would use on a phone or a computer?
7: Well, what's interesting is that we're entering into a world where what we thought was just going to be sci-fi really is happening. So with Google, you know, a lot of people understand Google as I ask it a question, it gives me some references and things like that. And that's all algorithmic. It's a pre-made code. But now you have a code that is able to recode and fix itself with other codes.
6: Okay.
7: So it's kind of it's able to self-reflect and fix things.
6: So instead of an application constantly needing your input, AI is able to generate its own sort of input as it goes.
7: It can. Yeah. And that's the interesting part. Now what's difficult about it is it does not have a grounding story that makes sense of the world. So humans have a grounding story that makes sense of data. AI does not have that. AI can only gather data, look for patterns, and it only looks for patterns because it was told that there's value in patterns. And then as it sees patterns, then it comes to some kind of decision-making process from that. But it does not have a coherent story that makes sense of all data.
6: The outlook for employment, I was looking at some figures just recently. The CEO of one of the world's leading AI companies, Anthropic, told reporters at Axios that AI would eliminate half of all entry-level white-collar jobs within 5 years, bringing the unemployment rate from 10 to 20%. That's a massive change in our culture. What are the ethical, moral implications of that for believers and maybe for employers as you're looking at replacing people?
7: You know, I've always said that it's easy to be a Christian and especially lead a Christian institution all the way up until you need more money. That's when everyone starts falling apart. So, you know, justifications come in, you know, as like, well, you know, we need to use our money wisely for the Lord. So we need to let some people go because AI can handle this. And maybe those are good choices. But what I'm getting at is if we aren't intentional about how we're going to understand and respond to AI, we will just coalesce with what the world is doing. And the world will always do what is best for the, how do I put it? For the story that they think they're living in. They are living in a story that does not have a God who judges. They don't live in a story that God has made rules and that they ought to live by them. They're living in a story in which this is as good as it's going to get. So I need to make every decision based on heaven being this place, because when I die, it's that's it.
8: Yeah, and you would recommend churches to begin thinking through how they want to use AI.
7: I would even say not even just beginning. You need to get your elders and your deacons or however you've structured your church, get those men together and say, how is it that we will deal with AI in this church?
8: Yeah.
7: It's going to affect them because no matter how small your church is, like I pastor a very small church. But when I'm thinking about, I gotta get some advertising out on Facebook. So I go to ChatGPT and say, okay, create a post that advertises, our Easter service so that people will be interested in it, but it will still have our logo there. And, I'm this tiny little church, but we're using AI. And how far does that go? And what are we leading people to believe about our church using, this thing? And Because advertising matters. Everything matters. And so you have to sit down with your men and say, what is it we're going to use it for? What are we not going to use it for? What's too far? And you say, well, they don't know anything about it. Well, then that's a problem too.
8: Sure. You're here at AFA to record a video on AI. We'll just mention that because I think people will need to get this because you're giving a lot of very foundational, theological, doctrinal grounding points that we can play off of, we can use in making some of those decisions. And we'll tell you, folks, how you can get a copy in just a few moments. Speaking of churches, a survey was done last year of almost 600 pastors and church staff members showed nearly two-thirds of those who prepare sermons say they use AI in the sermon writing process. 12% of those say they're comfortable with the writing of complete sermons. That's really alarming to me as you look at the messenger of God in the pulpit with the word of God in front of him and knowing that AI has been used to a large degree in composing that sermon. So talk to me a little bit about the ethics of a church minister using AI. Where is that line? Where can you use it and where do you need to say, this doesn't need to go here?
7: I think when we're asking about a line— I start to get worried because I think, well, are we asking how far or how synthetic our word of the Lord is going to be? Now I get it that there's, there might be a verse you're like, okay, I know there's a verse about something about, the mite, this little widow giving a mite, and I can't remember where that is. Okay. Verse on widow with mite. And you can find the verse or whatever.
8: Yeah.
7: But I know it always goes further than that. It's like, well, I need a good illustration. And, is there any good illustrations that ChatGPT can give me? And and by the way, I just don't have a lot of time. Can chat just give me an outline of the first chapter of Romans? Because, that way I can just start thinking about it. And if it's going to give me a first outline, at least, tell me how I would break this down in a sermon.
8: Yeah.
7: And I just really believe that, first of all, pastors are viewing their sermons as how marketable is my sermon? Because even when it comes down to being recorded, and we record ours too, you see hundreds of people watching your sermon. And, I've seen it on our Facebook page. We have more people watching the sermon than were there in the audience, and so then how does that play in the mind of a pastor? How am I influencing the rest of the world? Who else is watching this? How can I make this, apparently I'm important enough for at least a few hundred people to want to listen to this. So they start thinking, what do I need to add to this sermon to be the kind of sermon that will make me a great leader of the people beyond the people in front of me? And I think that is part of what's driving these guys to use AI in their sermons. And they don't realize that the Holy Spirit is to be doing work in you, leading you to repentance in what you're about to preach on, because you're about to give the word of God to his people.
8: Yeah. I appreciate the fact that you don't want to give a line there, because it is a slippery slope, and everything you've described is just spot on. For a minister, for a preacher to stand in the pulpit, it seems to me part of the work of the Spirit is the agonizing that a man has to do over the word to understand it and to see what is the author writing here and what is his audience understanding. So in having ChatGPT or whatever create a shortcut, mm-hmm. truncates the work of the Spirit in my mind a little bit.
7: I've had pastors ask that question. Are we replacing the Holy Spirit with ChatGPT?
8: Okay.
7: And I know that sounds, you know, a little over the top or whatever, but what is leading you? So we do exegetical preaching at our church, and we go through books. So we're going through Ephesians right now. So we don't have a lot of choice as to what's next. I mean, it's what's next. So we're on chapter 5 right now, and we're in the 20s, and it took about 7 months for us to get there, but we're there. But when I think about, you know, the context of chapters 1 through 4, and now I'm in 5, what has God done in my heart, and what is the coherent strand that has been going through all this? That brings us to, you know, chapter 22 and 23, or verse 22 and 23 of chapter 5. And what is that doing to me? Because half the time I'm up there, I am in my passion, it is my confession that I am struggling with this, and the Holy Spirit has pricked my heart over this. I am not concerned of whether I have the best illustration or I have the best coherent outlines and use the best doctrinal words to impress, you know, all the people that might be listening. I'm worried about my heart because I'm going to be judged in a more strict manner than them. And when I am speaking the word of God to these people, the responsibility is incredible. I mean, I can't imagine speaking God's word to people, calling upon the Holy Spirit to work in their hearts when I have been cheating on the outline.
8: Yeah, God is likely not to honor that.
7: and I know there's going to be guys that are going to be ticked off when they hear this. They're going to say, "Well, I'm letting the Holy Spirit work on me. There's just some technical stuff I have to just get through." And don't you listen to other sermons? And you better believe I listen to other sermons over those things that I'm about to preach. But it is a devotional activity. When I'm listening to another sermon, I am saying, "What is convicting me about this? How has this man brought about conviction in my heart, and how has he, you know, structured this?" And I'm listening to another human being that was used by the Holy Spirit, praying that the Holy Spirit would use me. And I think that leads to better preaching. And so if you listen to good preaching, maybe you'll start mimicking it. I mean, but that's very different than using ChatGPT to write your sermon.
8: Yeah, I appreciate that. That's something we're going to have to think through more and more as the days go on. I want to switch gears just a little bit. We've determined that AI is a useful tool, but when we look at what it's going to do to the next generation, you have children, I have children, they're growing up in this world where they don't know anything else other than an AI or whatever device is out there. What are some things that we need to be concerned about as parents when we look at raising our children in the world of AI that's just exploding everywhere?
7: Well, you know, the first thing is the most obvious thing, and that is that ChatGPT has allowed for pornography now.
8: Okay.
7: So now you have AI that is able to just take any imagination and make it into something they can see.

0: all the different very important steps of developing the brains of our children, but also very important steps of learning how to bear the image of God, because the image of God is knowledge, holiness, and righteousness. And if knowledge is part of that image bearing and they don't know how to do it and do it well and with glory to God and be able to make those steps intentional in the way they think, we are failing them, not just in life, we're failing them in eternity.
1: The three things that you mentioned, the image bearing of God, knowledge.
0: Knowledge, righteousness, and holiness.
1: Yeah.
0: Yeah. Wow. We get that from Colossians and Ephesians that tells us what it means to put on the new self. And Ephesians 5, verse 1 tells us this is your ultimate goal in life. You need to imitate God. Like little children imitate their father, you need to imitate God. That is your ultimate goal.
1: Yeah. 25 years you've been a professor, university level. Tell us what's going on in education right now with the training of our children and the use of AI.
0: Yeah, that's tragic. And it doesn't matter if you're talking about Christian schools or public schools, everyone is embracing it. And no one has a real plan in how to handle what these kids are going to do when they leave the classroom. So any assignment given to a kid can be accomplished through ChatGPT. Any of them, as long as it has a list of this is what I want for the assignment, it can do it. Yeah. And so how do you know they're doing it? And what levels of help are they getting? And what are those levels doing to stop their ability to think and to develop their brains the way they're supposed to? No one knows. No one's doing anything. In fact, what they're really doing is afraid that no one's going to come to their school and get their checks cashed. So they make it easier and easier for the kids to come. And the only way to make it easier is to start knocking things off that would develop their brain, like learning other languages, making their math easier. Their math prerequisites are becoming almost nothing now. When math is at the heart of developing the logical mind, a mind that despises inconsistency, math develops that muscle that helps you search out consistency and coherence. And we are diminishing it so we can get kids to come and belong at our school and get their, cash their checks, because this is, we're at a place where we don't have as many humans in the world. They are fighting over 18-year-olds right now, trying to get them to come to their school. We have, right now, there is a college or a university that is closing every month since 2025.
1: And part of that is the low birth rate. I mean, we're not generating as many kids to have to be students in some of these schools.
0: Yeah, it's a low birth rate. Yeah. It's also the discovery that there's a lot of very unnecessary majors out there. I mean, they just load up their majors majors have been created to attract kids when majors were supposed to be created to help kids have a career. And they've lost that vision. The vision was supposed to be, how do we help you live your life here? But what it's become is, how do we get you here, spend your money, and then you can figure it out when you leave.
1: It's so counterintuitive to think that schools are undermining the ability to think. I mean, when you really consider what's going on there, it's like, what are you talking about? So what about the elementary level? I mean, this is college, so what's going on in the elementary schools and secondary?
0: Not much difference. At breakneck speed, we have tried to get kids to go from just recognizing letters to actually reading. And why do we have to do that so fast? No one knows. It's just competition.
1: Well,
0: the public schools are doing it, so the Christian schools got to do it. And why do we need to get through the whole book? Why do we need all this giant breadth of knowledge dumped in their heads? Well, the Christian schools learn that from the public schools, because the public schools are regulated as far as money and contributions go based on how they do on those standardized tests. And the standardized tests are designed for you to regurgitate knowledge. And regurgitating knowledge is one of the lowest levels of critical thinking work. There's nothing in those tests that help them analyze or evaluate or formulate, definitely not create anything. It is all

0: reproduce what you have learned on this paper, and that's the standard. Christian schools do it too, and now AI has taken that completely over, because now there's no reason to know this breadth of knowledge, because AI is the breadth, and they don't know how to go into the depth of knowledge, and that's the problem.
1: Talk about wisdom, if you will, because I know in the discussion that you had here in the recording of the video, you talk about not the death of wisdom, but certainly the lack of, or the drought maybe of wisdom that we can expect to see when people become more and more dependent upon AI. What is wisdom in light of what's available through ChatGPT?
0: Yeah, so we live in a time where we have kids that when they want to be sure if something's true, they'll ChatGPT it to check. You know, fact checking is now big, and they think that data, and this is what ChatGPT has taught us, that data is wisdom, and data is not wisdom. And what we find in Proverbs is you have this warning in the first chapter of Proverbs that tells you this is what wisdom will do for you. Number one, you'll be able to recognize it. I mean, that's huge. Can you recognize when wisdom has occurred, when you have heard wisdom? That's what Proverbs says. That's the point of the Proverbs, that you might recognize it, that you might be able to hear it. In other words, obey it. Pass it on to others and grow in it. Those are the conditions that first chapter tells you that wisdom will do for you. And we live at a time where we think that databases and data harvesting will do that for us. And now we have a generation that cannot even recognize when wisdom is being given to them. Wisdom that is, this is the future that you will have if you continue on down this road, because I've been down that road. This has been my future. I know what you're thinking right now. Please listen to me, because I have wisdom. In other words, I have this experience that has bolstered what I believe about God's word, and you've got to believe it too, because if you don't, this will happen. And that's kind of how wisdom always works. If you go down this road, this is what you will become. If you do what's right, this is what you will become. But if they can't even recognize it, I mean, wisdom is going to be one of the most rare commodities of our time.
1: Yeah. And the coding that goes into AI models is not concerned with wisdom, or can't even recognize wisdom. So talk about how are we being shaped then, or how are we being discipled to think by depending on AI?
0: Yeah, so AI can only go through a lens of consensus. Mm-hmm. So when it sees the world of, well, most people think this way, so that must be how we need to shape things. And of course, these coders, that's how they see the world, is what is the consensus saying about X? And usually it has to do with, these are my rights, this is, I deserve X, and most people believe in those kinds of things. What it cannot do is determine for itself. AI cannot determine for itself what its duty is. See, AI can't have a duty. It can't see that something ought to be a certain way. But that's what wisdom does. Wisdom alerts you to the duty that you have because of who you are, who made you, and who you're supposed to be like. You have a duty to the world. Now that's in the realm of wisdom, and that's in the realm of the church that's supposed to help people see all this. But AI is going to say, all you need is data. If you have the right data, you'll know what to do. And what Scripture says is, no, there is a moral ought to the world that has been placed by God through His word, and you have a duty to do it. It's not that you have rights. It's not that you deserve anything. In fact, if you got what you deserve, that would be the worst case scenario. The best thing is that the Lord has given you a duty. And so when you start thinking that way, you're starting to think in the world of wisdom. But who's thinking that way? Yeah. I mean, we have really, AI has discipled us into believing that we know what to do. We know how the world ought to be based on data.
1: Final question, what can parents do? All right, so we've got kids, say we've got kids in the elementary grades. What can we do to begin promoting critical thinking, the wisdom that needs to be used for instruction? What can parents do at this point?
0: I would do two things. First of all, I would see what in my house, what am I doing in my house that might be leading them into being discipled by AI. I would look at the entertainment. I would look at how you use technology. And I would even say, how do I, the parent, use technology, and how am I modeling to my kids on how I want them to use technology? Do I want them staring at their phone when it's family movie night? Do I want them staring at the phone at the table? Then I shouldn't be doing that.
1: Okay.
0: But the second thing is I would then, you know, if your own house is in order, then ask, how are my kids being educated? I would ask, I would have a lot of questions. If I sent them to a Christian school, I would have a lot of questions. How are you going to deal with AI? How are you going to keep them from just doing the homework on their phone? And how are you going to teach my kid how to think? What's the necessary components you have to make this happen? I don't know, you know, there might be some Christian schools out there that have that plan, which is great. Ask them to see the AI white paper, how they're going, you know, what are the rules that they have decided as a school. If they don't have any of that, I would be alarmed. You know, I would start thinking about homeschooling. I would start thinking about, you know, how important is the future of my child? Is school really just designed to get them out of the way so I can go to work, or is this going to really change them? If we believe education changes our kids, then you need to be deeply involved in what kind of education they're getting.
1: Yeah, all education is discipleship, I've always thought. So,
0: that's right.
1: Yeah. Folks, there's so much more about the topic of AI that is going to be covered in an upcoming video published by American Family Studios and available at stream.afa.net. If you'll go to our podcast page, we'll put a link to that where you can go and sign up for it and be notified when this video comes out with Dr. Renton Rathbun. 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
0: Yeah, if you want to listen to the podcast, the best podcast in the universe, of course.
1: Absolutely.
0: 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We're there. 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
1: All right. Fascinating discussion. Dr. Rathbun, thanks for being with us.
0: Thanks for having me.
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2: Hello, everyone. I'm Tim Wildman, president of American Family Association and American Family Radio. Hey, we are announcing two tours coming up in 2027, March of 2027. We're going to Greece and we're going to Italy. The Greece tour we call the Footsteps of Paul, and you're going to follow the footsteps of St. Paul in the country of Greece. 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And if you want to read all about them, the itinerary, the cost, everything you need to know about these tours coming up in March of Greece and Italy, go to tours.afa.net. 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We're going to have a lot of fun, a lot of good fellowship, and see some of the most historic and iconic sites in the world.
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7: When you hear things from your teen that shock you, I think we need to talk about that with Mark Gregston on Parenting Today's Teens. Mark is the founder and executive director of Heartlight Ministries, a residential counseling program for teens. And Courtney LaFleur is here as well, a professional counselor. And Mark, get us going on this important topic.
8: Well, you know, teens can say, and they do say, things that shock you. I mean, they use slang that doesn't make any sense. They curse and speak in a way that makes grandma blush. You know, they share shocking opinions about the world that makes moms and dads crazy. They blurt embarrassing things out. They can be critical and insulting to everyone around them. They may confess behaviors that are hurtful. And there are times when teens just say plain stupid comments. They're good at it. But how should parents respond? So let's talk about what kind of things teens do and say that should be overlooked and what needs to get your immediate attention.
7: Mark and Courtney will bet that topic around here and offer you some help on Parenting Today's Teens. And they'll interview Eliza, coming up, our teen guest on Parenting Today's Teens. Mark, with all the influences on them, teens just sound different today. They say things that you and I might not, and well, maybe you would, Mark. I don't know.
8: Thanks, Wayne. Thanks. Courtney's sitting here nodding her head.
9: I didn't
8: going,
9: say anything.
8: Wait, go ahead. Feed it. It's okay.
9: I'm just here.
8: You know, here's the thing, and I put a disclaimer at the beginning of this. I'm not saying it's okay to cuss and use slang words to do all this stuff. I'm just trying to explain this is what kids do, and they may use slang and words that you didn't teach them. They may be cursing, you know, to express feelings or to get attention or to share anger. And these words fit. It describes their actual feelings that they have. And slang lets teens hide, you know, what they mean from mom and dad. And teens say things in texts and posts that aren't like them. And parents will find that where they start reading their texts and posts and go, wait a minute, you're not supposed to be using that word. You're not supposed to be saying that. You know, and what's happening is they're conforming to a culture that's bombarding them and exposing them to things, and they're relating to one another just like everybody else relates to one another.
7: Well, how should parents react when they hear these things?
8: Well, the first time you hear some of these word bombs, it can be disturbing. And parents need to remember that teens are influenced by the culture they live in. Teens need to express themselves. And sometimes we get so concerned over the words they use rather than the fact they need to express themselves. And I want that. I want them to express. But at the same time, I want them to learn to be respectful and use the right words. And I may need to teach them to do that. It doesn't give permission or ignore the inappropriateness, but it helps in understanding what's going on with kids.
7: Courtney, your help on this?
9: Yeah, I'm not a parent to a teenager, so, you know, thinking about working with the kids here, their slang and their cuss words, they don't necessarily shock me, but some of their opinions about things really do. They've got some bizarre opinions. And I think, you know, thinking about the parents I work with too, that's the thing I see them react to the most. They kind of have a tolerance for the language after a while, but when their kids say something off the wall that's like, that's not how I raised you, that's not what we believe, parents react in an insane way. And so it's important to remember, teenagers aren't supposed to think like you. They're really not. They're at a time in their life where they're not supposed to just adopt your opinions anymore, and their brain is not fully developed enough to have an actual great thought or belief right now. So you're going to have some patience with them, because they're not going to think like you. And they might make comments about abortion or weed or politics or education that are completely different than what you believe. And that doesn't mean it requires your immediate reaction.
7: Okay, so when we hear one of these shocking opinions coming from our teen, I'm sure it's easy to overreact, isn't it?
9: Absolutely. And you're going to have to engage the best poker face that you can and stay very calm and start asking more questions instead of freaking out, telling them this is not what we believe as a family, or making them feel stupid for having that opinion, even if it's a really stupid opinion. You've got to be able to figure out how they got to that point, listen to them, engage with them, and if they ask for it, share some of your wisdom and perspective, but also know that even maybe without that conversation, they might outgrow this belief as their brain develops a little bit more. So have some patience with them in that too. And remember, not everything requires your knowledge or wisdom in that moment.
7: But wait, there's more, Mark. There's more to this list, isn't there?
8: Well, there is. And in commenting what Courtney's saying, my son made a comment, you know, golly, 18 years ago. And there was some skirmish in some country somewhere. And he goes, why don't we just bomb everybody and kill everybody?
9: Yeah.
8: And I looked at him and I thought, how could you be so stupid in your thinking? I mean, that was the first thought that came to my mind. And then you begin to think from how he sees things. And it changed my perspective of him that I didn't get angry. So I just started saying, okay, let's figure this one out. Let's sit down and talk and help that. But sometimes it's just that, you know, those surprising responses and stupid comments that they make that you go, wait a minute, wait a minute. And so the initial response is, you know, to what's happening in the world may surprise you sometimes. I mean, you can think about all the different things that are going on. And their first reaction in the news that they read and see and comments that other people make aren't necessarily the best. And sometimes, like Courtney said, you got to leave things alone. Teens make stupid comments.
7: So you've got to show some restraint and be slow to speak, huh?
8: Well, you know, give teens the freedom to express themselves out loud in front of you. And some of the comments are better, you know, left alone. But your momentary action of controlling their speech and freedom to express may just cut off your ability to influence and impact them for a lifetime. I've found that it's not my place to set them straight or always to have a teaching moment about how they're wrong, about how they can do it better, how they can speak different. Plus, the Bible says, you know, I mean, even a fool appears wise when he keeps his mouth shut.
9: Mm-hmm. The stupidity reminds me of another thing that drives me crazy that teenagers say, and it's when they're overly negative or critical about things, like just constantly complaining about stuff that really is not that bad. And so, and it's always to an extreme, right? It's always exaggerated or intense, like, I hate that guy, or this place is so stupid, or you never shut up, or you're never there for me, or you don't ever listen to me. So just these very extreme words like never or always, and you're thinking like, that's impossible because I'm sitting here listening to you now, but it's still what they're saying and how they're expressing themselves. And it drives me nuts and hopefully drives a lot of other people nuts. And I'm not just crazy.
7: Well, what's going on when they are so critical?
9: I think they just don't know another way to express it. So they feel like to get their point across, it has to be very extreme. And this is where I think part of the time you should not react and part of the time you really should. Because on one hand, you want your kid to express their opinion to you and you want to be able to hear that out and help them understand it. But on the other hand, kids do need some direction in their extreme thinking and being able to show them that they maybe need to have some resilience. Like, hey, this isn't actually that bad. There are other things in the world that are way worse than this. And your kids need to learn to think outside themselves. So this is one where I would say, yeah, spend half your time really listening and then take advantage of those moments where you feel maybe I should speak up here and remind you that this is pretty extreme the way you're talking and it's not actually accurate to the situation.
8: Well, you can shut them down. It's like a kid who comes in and goes, you know, I think abortion's okay. And that usually riles up parents. And so you can shut them down or you can take the opportunity to engage with them and help move them in a different thought. I mean, how you respond makes all the difference in the world, I think.
7: What about the confessions that come out when teens speak? And, you know, we view them as saying something stupid, but maybe they're revealing something that we need to be concerned about.
8: Well, maybe risky behaviors. Yeah, maybe that's, I mean, they're saying something and they're expressing something. Maybe we need to look into that a little bit.
9: Yeah, you know, anytime they're not showing an appreciation for their life or care for their life, whether it's risky behaviors or expressing suicidal comments or ideation, that's, I mean, of course, something that you need to act on pretty immediately.
8: Yeah, you will hear kids make negative comments about their family. This family's awful. Mm-hmm. It's not like every other family. And the first response is, yes, it is. Get up to your room and go figure out what family is. Instead of going, they may be expressing some truth.
9: Yeah. Right.
7: Well, we'll continue this conversation with Mark and Courtney on this topic in a few moments after they speak with Eliza. That's next here on Parenting Today's Teens.
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8: Eliza, thanks for being a part of the program. I'm always amazed when I see you, and people can't see it on the radio, but you've got the most beautiful eyes.
12: Thank you.
8: I think I have ever seen.
9: It's like the first thing you notice.
12: Thank you. Yeah. I have my grandma's eyes.
8: Do you?
12: Yeah.
8: I mean, every time we take pictures of you here or anything else, it just kind of boom, and everybody makes comments about that. It's fantastic. Okay. Where are you from and how did you get to Heartlight?
12: Yeah, I'm from Bend, Oregon. It's so beautiful. I'm so grateful to have grown up in such a beautiful city. It wasn't just one thing. It was a combination of, I would say a series of unfortunate events. It was just, I was born without something in my brain called my soft spot. So I was born with sagittal synostosis. And so when I was 7 months old,
9: I'm impressed that you remembered that.
12: Yeah.
8: Wow.
12: I didn't for a long time. But I had to have a craniectomy at 7 months. And I believe I just had a transplant. So that, I think, messed up my nervous system a ton. So it was just a rough start when I already have a super sensitive nervous system. And then 8 years old, I had an incident with my best friend at the time. She molested me, and it was just something I hadn't been prepared for. I was raised in a family where very Christian, very open, but a lot of sheltering. So I just didn't know about this kind of thing. And so it came as a shock.
8: Yeah.
12: And then I moved to England when I was 10 years old, right after this event, maybe nine. And it was just, I had a really hard pornography addiction from that time for a couple of years. And then I talked to my parents about it. They did their best to protect me. There's just, I'm a kid and I'm clever and I could find loopholes. And so it just was really destructive for my mind. And it led to a lot of depression and anxiety. And growing up, my relationship with my sister was really, really rough. She had, she just was she's a very black and white thinker. She's my older sister. So it just was, in a lot of ways, a really rough relationship. It was very hard to feel the degrading comments and that kind of thing.
8: Okay, so what kind of pushed it to, what was the downward spiral where parents were doing something? What was going on right before you got here?
12: For about a year before I came, I was having these really bad, not panic attacks, but like anger outbursts. And so my emotions would be so escalated that everything would just come crashing down and I didn't know how to manage it and neither did my parents. So eventually, it's actually just a miracle of God, but my parents went to their home community group for church and they were talking about, hey, we might need to send our daughter Eliza somewhere. Like, this isn't good. We need some intervention. That same night, they didn't say anything to me. They came home and I said, hey, Mom and Dad, I need to go somewhere. This isn't working anymore. Like, I need to be sent away. And God fully just prepared our hearts at the same time for this big change. And so 4 weeks or 6 weeks later, I was on a plane to Heartlight. So just incredible. Yeah. It was really incredible.
9: So what was it like being here? I mean, you have an idea in your head of what it's going to be like, and then you get here and you have to do all this really hard work. What was that like for you?
12: Nothing could have prepared me for what it would be like. It definitely has been the most challenging thing I've ever had to do and the most beneficial. So I've said this a couple times. It's just, it's so, like, nothing I don't think could prepare. I was 14 when I got here. I was really young. And I'm also very much a homebody, so much homesickness. I really miss my family, my best friend, my cats, my home. but I, yeah, it was a big adjustment, and it was a lot. It's been a lot of work. Mm-hmm. It is a lot of work. But I do think that that's part of the reason that it's so effective is because change doesn't come, oftentimes it doesn't come with what feels natural. It comes with like pushing myself to the brink.
8: Yeah. What do you think is the biggest change that you've made in your life? And what do you think is the biggest change your parents have made?
12: Yeah.
8: Too?
12: That's a great question. For me, I think the biggest thing was letting go of control. And realizing I can control very little of my life. I can control my actions and I can control what I do with my feelings. But other than that, I'm not really, I'm not over that. And just submitting to God and being like, hey, this isn't easy. I think there's a verse in, I think it's Peter that says, Lord, I believe, but help my unbelief. And that just, I think, helps me a lot where I'm like, Lord, I do believe and help my unbelief.
8: Yeah.
12: And so submitting to that was a huge part of growing, was just trying not to handle it all on my own, because that's impossible. And then for my parents, I mean, honestly, I'm very blessed.
8: That's cool to hear.
12: Yeah, I have the most incredible parents. Raised me to love Jesus and taught me well and are so supportive. Honestly, they've just come alongside me and trusted Heartlight. And at times I wish that they wouldn't, because I'm like, I want to go home. And I'm also like, if they listened to me, a lot would have gone wrong.
8: Wow.
12: Yeah. So just also, I'd say along the same lines, trusting God and trusting Heartlight to provide me.
8: Wow. To get you that good place.
12: Yeah. The intervention.
8: Okay. So if there's parents out there listening, or grandparents that have a child that's just like you, you know, in their home right now, what would you tell them to do?
12: I think a lot of tenderness. For me specifically, I'm incredibly sensitive. So just being kind and tender and gentle and patient. Not rushing things, because change takes a lot of time. Not shaming them for those problems, because oftentimes they're not in our control, but just trying to provide the support that you can. And at the end of the day, sometimes there's more intervention needed, but just trying to guide them along the path of what the Lord says is right and what the Lord says to do. And a lot of it's not stuff that parents can do, but it's just being with your kid and going alongside them.
8: Yeah.
12: And making it known what the parents have gone through. Because I think oftentimes I felt alone in my problems, and it just wasn't the case. My parents had gone through so many hardships as well. And I was able to eventually relate to them, which was really helpful in my path.
8: A couple of things. I mean, I'm sitting here thinking, one, I would have loved to have your parents as my parents growing up. Yeah. I just go, how cool that would be.
12: They're incredible.
8: But the other part of it is, I'm blown away. You were 14 when you got in, you're 15. When I was 15, I couldn't even tie my shoes. You know, I didn't know that I had to wear shoes.
12: Yeah.
8: I mean,
12: well, you know,
8: all this stuff has brought you to a place that is so full of wisdom and so mature that I'm sitting here somewhat amazed.
12: Thank you.
8: At the depth. You know, it's beautiful eyes and great depth of wisdom. I mean, it really is amazing to me. Do you see how God's using all of this in you?
12: More than anything. Absolutely. I think, honestly, before Heartlight, I didn't know that I had a future.
8: Wow.
12: And just being like, oh my gosh, it's so bright.
8: Well, look, go off to school, get a counseling degree, and come back and we'll hire you here.
12: I have thought about it.
8: I'm telling you that's what you need to do.
12: Yeah.
9: Eliza, I was going to mention, you said something that I thought was really, like Mark said, very wise, about parents opening up to their kids about their struggles, because shame is so good at telling us we're alone in things.
12: Absolutely.
9: And I hope that is something you take with you, because I've seen you do it so well here, and being able to step out of your comfort zone and share some of the things that you feel ashamed of to make other people feel less alone. And I don't want you to lose that, because I think it's really special.
12: Yeah, definitely.
8: Well, cool. Well, look, it's great to have you on the program.
12: Thank you so much.
8: Has been wonderful. It's been wonderful.
12: It's
8: just 10 minutes to hear about all your life, but it's just absolutely amazing. Thanks for being a part.
12: Yes, thank you so much.
8: All right.
7: It was interesting that Eliza was able to make some progress when she was given a safe space to express herself, isn't it? Well, Mark, what can parents do to better handle the shocking things that teens sometimes say?
8: Well, you know, when kids start to say things, let them speak. I mean, if you shut them down, then they never get to express themselves, and that which isn't spoken is acted out. And sometimes if people would just sit around and listen to their kids, they may find that you get to the heart of the issue is what you want. So engage for the opportunity to share wisdom and not for the, you know, for the opportunity, the chance to slap another consequence on them or out of line thinking. Even though I believe in consequences and I believe in rewards, sometimes you have to say, okay, maybe this is not the time, and seek to make an impact on your teen. Not a clone. They're different. They're wired differently. They need to be different. God has created them uniquely. So take advantage of that. And when they share feelings and thoughts and everything that is different from you, take the opportunity to find out a little bit more about your child rather than spending so much time thinking that they violated something that is going to ruin your family or your expectations or your concept of perfection. Your child needs to express themselves in a world where no one is listening. They need to express themselves in a world where no one is listening.
7: Wow.
8: So you need to be it. And that's why I repeat that, that you need to be it. And if they can't express to you, then they're going to act it out. So act to influence, not react and shut them down.
7: Well, Courtney, instead of parents just listening and turning the radio off now, let's give them something to think about, some questions to ask themselves.
9: Yes. Parents, first thing, what is it about you that tells you you have to react to every situation? Second, I want you to think back on your time with your teenagers and ask yourself how many conversations or opportunities you've missed out on because your teen knows what your reaction will be.
7: All right.
8: Wow. Well, you know, I think it's interesting that I hear people say, you know, I just feel like I need to teach a lesson if the opportunity comes up, and you don't. I need to correct everything there is, and you don't. I need to tell them where they're wrong all the time, and you don't. I mean, there's a part of it where you learn which hill to die on, what's worth pursuing, what's not, and just going, you know, I can leave it alone because I can make more headway. I may lose the battle, but I want to win the war, and that's what's key here. Courtney, yeah. Great questions.
9: Thank you.
7: Yeah, thank you. Thanks to both of you for the help today on a topic that doesn't get talked about much, but certainly needs to be talked about. So now don't forget, we have a Parenting Today's Teens newsletter. It's filled with helpful tips for parents and grandparents. And you can sign up for this free resource and many others by scrolling to the bottom of this page, parentingtodaysteens.org. That's the website, parentingtodaysteens.org. Whatever you're dealing with at home, you'll find practical help on that website. 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All right, with thanks to Mark and Courtney. Mark, I'll turn it back over to you for a final word.
8: Hey, moms and dads, your teens are going to say things that make your jaw drop. And that's just a part of the deal. But here's what I've learned after 50 years of working with teenagers. 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You don't have to agree with everything they say. You don't have to ignore it either. But if every shocking comment turns into a lecture or a consequence, you're going to find yourself talking to a closed door really fast. Teens need space to be honest, even about the messy stuff, without feeling shame. So the next time your teen says something that makes grandma blush, take a breath. Listen, ask a question, because staying in the conversation today is how you influence who they become tomorrow.
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2: So, how much are you paying for gas at the pump? A lot of Americans are experiencing over $4, some over $5, and in California, like $6 or more. Ed, I don't really want to talk about necessarily why this is happening. I think most people know it's because of the war with Iran. So it's temporary, but still, this could this could start hurting President Trump and the Republicans in the fall, right?
16: Yeah. So the current national average for gas prices is about $4.46.
2: Okay.
16: A year ago, that national average was $3 and almost 20 cents. So so the economic fallout is one thing.
2: Right.
16: People having to maybe adjust vacation plans.
2: Right.
16: You have to take that money. That kind of gas price hike is a budget buster, but it's the political fallout that could happen because, fairly or not, what people oftentimes vote on is the pocketbook.
2: For the average American.
16: For the average American.
2: Who are left or right, necessarily. They're just driven by the economy and how much money they're making, how much they're having to spend, and so forth.
16: And they do blame the people in charge.
2: Right.
16: And I think most people understand that this jump in gas prices is because of the war in Iran.
2: Right.
16: We'd hope that the average voter would say, well, I understand, we'll give it some time, but that's not usually what happens. So
2: no, and I think that you run the real, you know how things get fixed in people's minds, and even if the facts on the ground change, they've already formed their opinion.
16: Yes.
2: And I'm thinking, this is purely my opinion, that the war needs to be settled and done with by Memorial Day. And if it's not, it's going to get ingrained in people's heads through the summer, and especially when they start seeing the gas prices not come down, that they're going to blame President Trump and the Republicans in the fall. See you next time on Reason and Company.
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18: America was founded as a nation under God, but the U.S. Supreme Court has broken our national relationship with God. Many court rulings have contributed, but three stand out. In 1962, the court removed prayer from public schools. In 1963, the court removed Bible reading from public schools. And lastly, in 1980, the court removed the Ten Commandments from America's classrooms. The Supreme Court broke our relationship with God, and any restoration of that relationship must include the Supreme Court. And a vacancy on the Supreme Court could soon be coming. 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
20: So when she was praying at the temple, she had been weeping and not eating, and her lips were moving, but her eyes were closed, and the priest was like, why are you drunk at the temple?
21: Because it can become an obsession when you want a child so deeply.
20: And desiring that baby and to be a mama. 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
21: This is not a show that's going to promise you a certain outcome, but this is a show that says, however God answers your cry, we know that He's enough.
0: Hey, I'm Ann.
21: And I'm Kendra, and you're listening to Hannah's Heart on American Family Radio. Hey, if you're new to our show, welcome. You can follow us also on Facebook, on Instagram, on YouTube, all of the different places. we are a radio show and podcast for couples who are struggling with infertility or miscarriage. And if God is building your family in a unique way, we want to be with you through that process. We know it's brutal. That was our story. And we know that God is your rock and He's enough and He can carry you through.
0: That's right. So that was a really good introduction for what we're going to be talking about today. And I think our special guest on today, she didn't expect anything of what they were going to walk through. Mm-hmm. And so if you're watching, you can see we have someone in studio with us today, Leanna Reeder, a new friend of mine.
1: Hi.
0: I'm so glad that you're here. Thank you for being here today.
1: Thank you for having me. Thank you for having me.
0: For sure. I was told by another good friend of Hannah's Heart, probably a year ago, she's like, you just have to have her on. Like, you have to have her on. She's
21: she
0: got
21: not
0: infertility, snowflake adoption, foster care adoption, all the things. So many things, you know, that y'all have walked through that we have talked about, all of those on mm-hmm. our show. And so, which it's a funny thing, but we all know, you know, there's tears behind all of those mm-hmm. decisions and things that we walk through. So I appreciate you being willing to share your story. I know that God's going to use whoever listens to this is going to be able to use your story to encourage them to either be willing to walk through what you've been walking through or maybe on how to be there for someone else who's walking through that.
1: Right. And that's what I've always, you know, just ask God just to help me be ready when it's a time to tell that story. So that's why I'm here today.
0: Welcome. Get some practice in.
1: Yes.
0: Okay, so just let's just start with like you telling us about your husband and your kiddos right now, and then we'll get into how you came to have those kiddos.
1: Okay. So I'm married to Matthew Reeder. We went to college together, or college sweethearts. Oh, wow. At Blue Mountain, was Blue Mountain College, now Blue Mountain Christian University. Mm-hmm. We've been married for 14 years. That sounds like a grown-up that has their life together, but
21: it doesn't always feel like
1: 14 years, that's a lot of life.
0: It is.
1: So yeah, he is a math teacher and a high school soccer coach, and I'm a teacher as well, and we have four children. Isaac mm-hmm. is 11, Emmy is 9, Willa Kate is 8. We just had birthday, so I had to do that calculation as well. And Kobe is 4. And so that's our family.
0: That's our family. And it might not look the way that you pictured your family is going to look.
1: Definitely does not. All four of our children are adopted through foster care. Okay. And so they are African American. And our family looks a lot different. But that's what makes our story very unique.
0: Yeah, and beautiful.
1: Yes, yes.
0: Yeah. Do you mind just going in and telling us, mm-hmm. like, obviously adoption probably wasn't like you're like, yes, I'm going to adopt as soon as I get married. We're going to adopt. You know, you don't kind of go into marriage usually thinking that. So what were y'all's thoughts at first?
1: So we started, we wanted a big family. Mm-hmm. I wanted lots of children. And so we tried to conceive naturally and dealt with infertility. We went to doctors and specialists, and there was just no medical explanation behind it, which was really, really hard.
21: The unexplained infertility label is like,
1: yes,
21: makes you want to punch somebody in the face.
0: Yeah. Yes. How in today's time do we have unexplained anything?
1: Right.
0: You know?
1: Yeah, right, right. And I wanted something to like blame it on. I wanted like, this is what we're going to do to fix it, you know, and there was nothing. And I would love to say that Matthew and I were like, okay, then we'll just adopt, Lord. Mm-hmm. That, you know, thank you for closing that door for us, you know. Yeah. But that entered a very dark season of just loneliness, bitterness towards God. Mm-hmm. I was just kind of mad.
21: Well, you're both teachers, so you're around kids constantly.
1: Yes,
21: all the time.
1: Yes, yes, yes.
21: That had to be an extra reminder.
1: Yes, and you're seeing all your friends have babies. And it's like, that was about 12 years ago. Mm-hmm. And so even 12 years ago, this sort of thing wasn't a thing.
0: No. People were not talking about it.
1: No. And so it was very isolating. I'm thankful for things like that now that women have this today to talk about it openly, because it wasn't a thing that back then. And so we just kind of sat in that for a while, and I was pretty mad at God. And went through a really, really dark time and months of that. And then just kind of life just kind of happened. And I guess, you know, we kind of thought we would just get pregnant. You know, they say, oh, if you just stop worrying about it, you know, it'll happen.
0: It'll happen.
1: And so we kind of in the back of our minds thought that would happen, but it didn't. And so that was like in the fall. And then so in the spring, we're still kind of praying for a baby, hoping for a baby. And one night we were sleeping. Well, Matthew was sleeping, and we didn't have to go to school the next day. And so I was watching Netflix. I was watching Parenthood.
3: Okay.
1: And the main character on there, one of the main characters, they became foster parents. Mm. And I just kind of was like, And I'd never really had that idea. Mm-hmm. So I just started doing, you know, my best Google.
3: How long have you been married at this point?
1: 3 years.
3: Okay.
1: 4 years.
3: All right.
1: And so I just started Googling and researching. Matthew's asleep, which never happens. I'm usually the one that's dead asleep, and he's usually wide awake. And so I'm researching, and I just like have this peace that passes over me. Like, God, I think this is what we're supposed to do.
3: Wow.
1: And so I like put the iPad up, which is more peace than I've felt in a very, very, very long time. And I go to sleep, and we wake up the next morning, and Matthew wakes up, and I'm like, I think I know what we're going to do. And he's like, okay.
0: What?
1: Like, we're going to be foster parents. And he's like, okay, where did you know? And so like I go down the whole rabbit hole with him, like show him all the things. And so he's like, well, let's call my mom because she's a school nurse and she has lots of, you know, contacts in that area. And so we call her, and she was like, well, I was actually going to mention that to y'all, but I was just waiting for the right time.
3: Wow.
1: And so she's like, let's call this guy. He's like the head of this certain county that I know really well. And so we were out of school that day, and he's like, well, why don't you just come in and sit down and we'll just talk about it. And so we go in, and he's telling us all the things that we have to do to get licensed. And we're like, okay, that sounds reasonable. Okay. And he's like, well, actually, you have to go through these classes. And they are usually in other counties, like far off, he said. But this month, they're going to be right in Lee County where you are.
3: Oh.
1: And so we're like, okay, God.
3: Open door.
1: Okay. And so we're like, well, sign us up. And so like a few weeks later, we were in classes. And then by the summer, we were licensed to be foster parents.
3: That's fast. Wow.
1: Yeah.
0: Very fast for foster care.
1: Yes. And it was just like the minute we said that first yes, just God just opened door after door after door.
3: So when you're struggling with infertility, you're thinking a baby's coming. But now with foster care, did you and your husband make decisions about like younger children, older children? Like,
1: yeah. So we told the social worker we would love a baby. Mm-hmm. But they told us, you know, like that just doesn't happen a lot. Back then, I think the process has changed a lot, but we told them we just wanted to foster to adopt.
3: Mm-hmm.
1: So more so children who were already kind of in that process of being eligible to be adopted. So they're like, well, that just babies just don't normally, it's just not
3: that category.
1: Right. And wow. So they were like, maybe a toddler. Mm-hmm. So that's what we kind of prepared the room for. And so we got licensed at the beginning of the summer. So all that was like a rush. And then we just kind of waited and we waited and we waited, and we got phone calls and we never heard back. And so we were teachers. And so like 2 weeks before school started, got a phone call about a baby.
3: Wow. Okay.
1: And so they're like, well, his plan has been changed to adoption. He's been with an older foster mom, but she... when he's now eligible to be adopted, she realizes like she can't adopt him. She wants a younger couple to be able to raise him. So would you be interested?
3: Wow.
1: And so we're like, okay. And they're like, we're gonna have cord in 2 weeks. So it's gonna be 2 weeks before you can meet him, and we can, you know, he can come into your home. We're like, okay, well that's great, because now we have to get a baby room ready. So we spent the next 2 weeks redoing the room with the crib and all of those things. And so in 2 weeks we went and we met
4: our son. And yeah, our life has never been the same.
0: And how long did his adoption take? Because that was quicker than, since it wasn't just foster care.
4: Right. So his adoption took about 6 months for the wait and all that. And that, during that time, we had some family members of his that kind of showed back up. They lived in another state. And so we got to meet them and got to kind of talk about what did it look like for us to kind of be a part of each other's lives. And so we did all that. And then in the spring, he was officially ours.
3: Mm. Now, go back. I know you said you had struggled with some like anger towards God initially when you found out about infertility and all that. Where in the process did you and God kind of like meet up?
1: Settle up.
3: Was it a long process of slowly him getting you there, or was it before you even started fostering? When did you feel, I know you said you felt peace, but when did you feel that kind of anger release?
4: I feel like when Isaac came into our home, and I could see, you know, okay, God, this was your plan.
3: You saw his goodness.
4: Yes. And and this is my baby. Like, you know, like it just took all of that away. It made sense, you know, like I was not seeing the big picture when I was in my bitterness towards God, you know, but he knew that Isaac was out there. And that summer we were still waiting, like we thought we heard clearly, and then we're waiting and waiting. I was still like, okay, God, what's going on here? Like, you rushed all this for me to just sit here, you know, waiting by the phone. But when Isaac came into our home, it was just a piece.
3: Did you name him Isaac? Was he named
4: Isaac? He was not named Isaac.
3: Okay,
4: He had a different name. That was the name we had picked out.
3: Wow.
4: A
3: child of promise, huh?
4: Child of promise and a child of laughter. Wow. He truly lives up to his name now. And he'll remind me of that, like when he's making me, he's like, Mom, my name means laughter. Like, gotta make you laugh. Because
0: he's how old now?
4: He's 11.
0: He's 11. That is wild. Oh, my goodness.
4: So,
0: well, thankful for Isaac.
4: Thankful for Isaac and his story.
0: That's not where your fostering story ended, though.
4: No.
0: Definitely you actually, not. Like, I know I'm skipping lots of time here, but you just now got out of foster care like a few months ago.
4: Yes. So November ended 10 years in foster
0: That's
4: care.
0: That's a very long time.
4: It is indeed. It is.
3: Because the plan was to have a full big family, right?
4: It was.
3: So Isaac's here, and now you're like, okay, this is great, God.
4: So, and that kind of, like, figuring all that out, parenting. And we just kind of enjoyed that and just kind of relaxed in that and just kind of took a break for a little while from just, you know, fostering and enjoyed Isaac. And then about a year later, we decided that we wanted to expand our family, however that looked. We had two temporary placements for a little while, and it was like a crazy emergency yes that we said, kind of two siblings that were the same, one of them was same age as Isaac, and it was just a lot. And so we were kind of questioning, like, okay, God, like, is this really what you've called us to again? And so we were kind of in the middle of that, and we got a phone call, and because we were kind of resting from the other two siblings, I, you know, kind of told my husband, you know, I don't know if we can do this again. And so he gets a phone call, and I don't even know why they called his phone, but because they usually call mine. But he gets a phone call, and I hear him in there, and he's like, I don't think so. I don't think that'd be a good fit or something like that. And I like stick my head in the door, and I'm like, what was that? He's like, oh, it was a newborn baby girl. And I was like, what? He's like, we just talked about this. We were just trying to recover from the last two that left. Like, what? Yeah. Why? What are you? What? And what? I was like, call them back right now. And he was like, oh, you call them. And I was like, okay, I will. And so I called, and it was a newborn African-American girl that was in the hospital, like, just been born.
3: Whoa.
4: They were like, she's coming home tomorrow, and we need somewhere for her to go.
3: I mean, like, how old was Isaac when you got him the first day?
4: He was about 8 months.
3: Okay, so this is, like, day one
4: newborn,
3: now.
4: Newborn,
3: okay, so a new phase for you all.
4: Yes, okay. And so, I mean, like, how can you say no to a newborn that's coming home from the hospital?
0: You
4: like,
0: can't.
4: You cannot. You cannot.
3: Got that fresh baby smell still on them, huh?
4: And so, the next day. So I'm like, you know, of course, like you said, we've never done a newborn, so I didn't even know what that, I was just like texting all my friends, like, I don't know what I need, but you know what I need, so bring it right now. Like, we're having a baby tomorrow. And so she came the next day, and she was the most beautiful baby I'd ever laid eyes on, and we figured out the newborn stage.

0: that we just had faith that this is what God needed us to do in that moment. Just a peace that, you know, it was going to be okay.
1: Yeah.
0: No matter what the ending was, it was going to be okay. And so that was, we called her baby girl for the first few years of her life because we didn't know. And she got to stay with us. And then a year later, her sister came, her biological sister came.
2: Oh, to so live wait, with well, what did you end up naming her?
0: Emmy.
2: Emmy. Okay.
0: Emmy. She's Emmy. And so that was a lot of twists and turns with visits and family members and them calling and saying, this aunt or this grandmother, you know, might come. We might go to court next week. We don't know what the judge is going to say. And so I'm just, you know.
1: Do you mind describing, like, those feelings when you get that kind of phone call? Like, because you're in love with this baby girl and you know what's at stake if that family member does come, you know, out of the woodwork and, you know, files paperwork like they need to. And what does that feel like?
0: Just, I can't even. Really hopeless, helpless, you know, and just like that grew my faith like no other.
1: Yeah.
0: Just continuing to pray and trust and say, God, you love this baby way more than I do, even though I can't imagine that. And you have a perfect plan. And I've had to tell myself, God, you are the same God that led Isaac stay with us, that, you know, saw that this was what was best for him. And you are going to be the same God that does what's best for Emmy, no matter what the ending looks like.
1: Right.
0: Even if I'm not okay with what the ending looks like, you are the same God. And even though I'm not okay with that sometimes, you know, what that might look like, I trust you. And so just lots of prayer and lots of just rocking at night and being like, this might be the last time I rock, you know?
1: I had the same feelings.
0: And and I can't do anything about it. And, you know, and this is the life God called me to, and I'm trying to be obedient, but gosh, it's hard sometimes. It's really hard.
1: It's crazy when you feel hopeless, helpless, how much you end up depending on the Lord
0: during
1: that time, because there's really nothing else that you can do. I can't. So many times those phone calls would happen, or like, hey, he'll need to be here by Saturday at 9 o'clock, you know, and you don't have any control over what's going to happen Saturday at 9 o'clock, but you love this baby with your whole heart, you know. I can't tell you how many times I just bowed to my knees and was like, okay, God, like, what you just said, he's yours already. And so I just pray, you know, for whatever is best for him, which as a mama heart that you can't help but have is a scary thing to pray.
0: Mm-hmm. Yeah. I would not be the Christian that I am today had not gone through those 10 years. That journey grew my faith like no other. And I can stand on the other side of it now, saying that I'm thankful for it. In the thick of it, there were some days I was like, God,
1: I think I'm done.
0: This is a lot here. definitely grew my faith and am thankful for it.
2: Where'd you get the name Emmy?
0: It's like a family name, but it just kind of happened. And it fits her, you know? So,
2: and so you ended up, you said, finding out that she had a sibling later. Was her adoption finalized
0: You
2: found out about the sibling?
0: So no, her adoption was not finalized. Okay. So we knew that the biological mom was pregnant, and she, they went to a different county, so maybe they could keep the baby. And they called me and they were like, she's pregnant again. Would you be willing to take the sister, you know? And so I had took a maternity leave with Emmy because it was towards the end of the school year. And I was like, yes, of course, but I don't have any more days. And we'll have to figure it out. Like, I don't know what that looks like for her, because she was there like a year and 9 days apart. So she was going to be born the next April. Yes. And so I was like, let's talk this out. Let's figure this out. We'll,

0: you know, sometimes communication in foster care is not the best. And so I didn't really hear anything else. And then all of a sudden we knew that she had been born.
1: Wow.
0: And they had gone to a different county. So a different county had taken her into custody and placed her with another family. And so I was kind of like,
2: it wasn't just automatic because there's a sibling.
0: Didn't realize that Emmy, that there was a case open.
3: So she was in a different county.
0: So she was in a different county, in a different hospital.
3: That's why someone would do that. It's not in a different county. So they don't basically get caught because they already have a child in custody.
1: Oh, wow. Okay. Yes.
0: And so by the time they figured all of that out, she was placed with another family. And so they called me and they were like, do you still... No, I'm like, yes, this is our biological sister. How sweet for them to have each other. And so it was about 3 months before paperwork and all of that could get finalized for her to come and live with us. And so when she was 3 months old, Willa Kate came to live with us. And so we had... a three-year-old, a one-year-old, and a newborn.
1: Oh, my word. I'm
3: That's
1: stressed.
3: That's when you know God has a sense of humor.
0: And I don't remember much about that time in my life. Like, there's pictures of me from that time period. I'm like, if you say so, if I was there, I really don't remember that much. Yeah. I don't remember it. It was loud and chaotic and crazy, but, you know... wanted that big family and nothing like I thought it was going to be. But here we are with three little ones. And so their story still went on with relatives and parents and all of appointments and judges and all of those twists and turns. And so one adoption was final in 2020. So that was about 3 years after Emmy was born. Hers was final. And then this second Willa Kate's adoption was appealed. The rights were appealed. So we were sent to the Mississippi Court of Appeals. And so that lasted for about a year and a half. So a whole nother year and a half of waiting and waiting and waiting. And then finally hers was finalized. So.
1: I can't imagine the relief
3: such a relief.
1: I don't have to wait for that phone call.
0: Or just, you know, and they were like, well, it's probably going to go through. Like, you know, there's not really anything. I was like, yeah, but like, there's still like that in the back of your mind, you know, like there's still that. And, you know, just praying God, like, please, your will be done. But this is what I would do if I were you, you know?
3: Just like, an idea.
0: It's just a thought here. You know, but we learned later that there was a plan in that waiting and in that time period because our story
3: isn't over yet.
1: Well, that's a good segue.
0: It wasn't done yet.
1: We're almost out of time.
3: She saw the 2 minute mark.
0: Yeah. I was like,
3: you did perfect.
0: Yeah. I'm trying. I'm getting it here. I'm trying.
1: There will be a part two.
3: There will be a part two. That's right. Next week. But I think that's so good and beautiful and just shows you. Yeah, that God does love those kids more than we ever could. And our biological, adopted, however, you know, they're our kids, but that He does have a plan that's good and beautiful for them. And we just got to be willing to say yes.
0: Yes. And His timing.
3: And His timing. That's right.
0: His timing.
3: Well, like we said, there's a part two coming up next week. So you got to come back and listen to how the fourth kiddo came along. And then I think we might have some advice and just encouragement for other foster families that are possibly walking through what Leanna is already on the other side of now. So please come back next week and give us a listen.

0: 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Hi, I'm Mark Gregston with Parenting Today's Teens. 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
6: This week on the weekend edition of Washington Watch, the president visits China amidst tensions over Taiwan, as well as the treatment of religious minorities in the country. Greetings, fellow patriots. I am David Salkeld, and I'm a constitutional conservative, Christian husband, and Reagan Republican. To lead off the show, on Thursday's edition of Washington Watch Live, FRC President Tony Perkins was joined by Congressman Ben Klein to talk about the president's trip to China. Here's Tony as he gives a more complete introduction.
7: While public interactions yesterday between President Trump and his Chinese counterpart have been cordial, and I think that's good, the Chinese leader, Xi Jinping, has reportedly delivered a warning on Taiwan to President Trump, basically stating, hands off. I think this is a little troubling because he cautioned that mishandling it could lead to clashes and even conflicts. Joining us now to discuss this is Congressman Ben Klein, a member of the House Permanent Select Committee on Intelligence. He represents the 6th Congressional District of Virginia. Congressman Klein, welcome back to Washington Watch. Thanks for joining us.
8: Thanks, Tony. Good to be with you.
7: So what do you make so far of the, I mean, the President Trump, every clip I've seen, he's been very, very deferential to the Chinese leader. But Xi Jinping has basically said, hey, don't talk about Taiwan. Don't want to talk about it.
8: Well, it's clear that the Chinese have an agenda when it comes to Taiwan, and they want to try and bully the rest of the world into accepting their version of facts. But the United States has its own relationship with Taiwan, and the president is going to make it very clear that we intend on maintaining that relationship and not allow the U.S. to be bullied by China.
7: In fact, Secretary of State Marco Rubio said that U.S. policy toward Taiwan has not changed. It's still the same. And it would be a terrible mistake for China to take Taiwan by force. So I think that message is being communicated. But let's talk the messages from the United States. Should we not be more forceful when it comes to human rights issues? I mean, somehow, as that should be, according to law, kind of coupled with our economic activity with them?
8: We should absolutely be expressing our concern about the treatment of minorities in China. Religious minorities, religious expression in China is under attack And we should definitely be making that a top priority in these meetings, because the freedom of to express your religious faith is so critical and fundamental to every human being. But we protect it in the United States, and China should respect the rights of people to express their faith as well.
7: Yeah, and I understand some would say, not many, but some would say, well, you know, that's China. Should we be telling China what to do as we don't want somebody telling us what to do? And that's a fair point, but we're wanting to do business with them. We're wanting to do trade with them. And I do think, and of course, again, I go back to the International Religious Freedom Act, we have coupled that policy with human rights, the human right of religious freedom. So it's appropriate for us to talk about that.
8: Absolutely. The United States enshrined the freedom of religion in our First Amendment, and we declare these truths to be self-evident, that all men are created equal, that they are endowed by their Creator with certain inalienable rights, and among these are life, liberty, and the pursuit of happiness. So we believe that the rights enshrined in our First Amendment and all of our Bill of Rights to be given to us by God. And it doesn't matter where you are in the world, but these rights are human rights and should be respected by the Chinese as well.
7: Ben, we just have a little over 2 minutes left. You've introduced a number of bills related to China. Among them are the Foreign Agents Transparency Act. And I find that very timely, especially right now. The president's over in China, but just this week we had a man that was accused of running a secret Chinese spy outpost in New York, in Manhattan, was convicted. And then we had a mayor in Southern California, Acadia, resign after being charged with being acting as an agent of a foreign government, i.e. China.
8: And up here in Washington, you have individuals who are acting on behalf of China, secret relationships that happen. And when they lobby a foreign government, they're required to register. And under current law, if they're caught and they hadn't registered, then they're just forgotten about. But what our bill would require is a registration after the fact, so that if you're caught as a foreign agent and you're removed from the scene and you're not lobbying anymore, you still have to go back and have that registration in place so that we can prevent you from ever lobbying on behalf of a foreign government again.
7: Congressman Klein, I don't think people realize how significant China's effort is to spy on and infiltrate the U.S. government.
8: It is extensive. It is across all different issues, all different parts of government. And they have been, under the Biden administration and previous administrations, eating the United States lunch when it comes to stealing our intellectual property, bringing in fentanyl precursors, all of the ways in which they are undermining the fundamental structures of our society here in this country. And we need to push back. Unfortunately, Donald Trump is taking an aggressive stance toward China, pushing back in all these areas, trade, anti-drug trade, making sure that religious freedom is respected, all of these ways that he's impressing upon the Chinese during his visit right now.
7: Congressman Ben Klein, always great to see you. Thanks so much for taking time to join us today.
8: Thanks, Tony.
7: All right, folks, we're going to come back with more Washington Watch. News just out from the Supreme Court. They did make a decision on the abortion by mail scheme. We'll talk about it when we come back from the break. Don't go away.
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7: Exodus chapter 9, verse 1 says, "Thus says the Lord God of the Hebrews, let my people go, that they may serve me." You see, America has freedom for a purpose. The question is, are we living by that purpose today? In Scripture, deliverance and freedom is never an end in itself. It is a liberation unto obedience,
0: to worship, and to a covenantal relationship. God's demand to Pharaoh was not freedom for freedom's sake, but freedom so his people could identify with and belong to and serve him. Freedom that is not used to serve God will not endure. One of the founders actually echoed a similar warning. Thomas Jefferson wrote, "Indeed, I tremble for my country when I reflect that God is just and his justice cannot sleep forever." See, the founders understood we as a nation would be accountable to God for what he had granted to us. They sought freedom for a purpose. And that freedom was given to us as a nation for that same purpose, to serve God, to honor him, and to live as a people under his authority. In this 250th anniversary year, we must ask the question, are we living by that purpose today as a nation? Lord, we thank you for the godly foundation and heritage of our states. Lord, we would return to an understanding of the freedom that you've granted to us, that freedom has a name. His name is Jesus. And freedom has a purpose. It is to honor and glorify you. And I pray that our nation would return to that understanding of the purpose of the freedom that you have granted to us. We thank you, Father. By faith, we pray that we would return to that purpose. In Jesus' name we pray. Amen.
7: Welcome back to Washington Watch. As I mentioned going into the break just moments ago, the Supreme Court issued a two-paragraph statement regarding the Fifth Circuit's decision to stay the policy regarding mifepristone. The drug manufacturers ordered a stay or requested a stay on that. It was put in place. I'm going to bring in Travis Weber again to give us what this order was and what it means. Travis?
10: Yeah, thanks, Tony. Yeah, so it looks like the court has issued a ruling in which it is granting a further stay of the case that is currently before it, pending disposition of the appeal in the Fifth Circuit and disposition of granting cert at the Supreme Court. So basically what this is while the case continues to the Supreme Court as it's appealed and granted or not granted, throughout that process, there will be a stay until there's a decision and it's handed back down or a cert is denied and it plays out at the Fifth Circuit. So, Tony, what in effect this is a continued stay, unfortunately, but the case lives for another day. There are two dissenting opinions here by Alito and Thomas, and Justice Thomas specifically focuses on the Comstock Act and how this makes it illegal to mail these drugs as is currently happening. And Justice Alito talks about how Dobbs had supposedly restored the right of the states to decide and no-tell Louisiana is being undermined here. So some glimmers of hope here, certainly something that we'll continue to work on, continue to take action on, and pray about all right at the same time.
7: Well, it's not going to go away. And I think for those in the administration that did not want this to be an issue in the midterm, they just made it an issue in the midterm. Yeah. Because this, when abortion rates are going up in the country, 21% since the overturn of Roe, and it's all being facilitated by a policy here in Washington regarding mailing abortion pills, it's going to be an issue. Travis, thanks so much for joining us.
10: Thank you.
7: All right, and folks, I would again encourage you, text LIFE to 67742 and join the prayer effort and send a message. We're not going to let go of this, all right? Some people may get angry about that. That's fine. Get angry. But there's nothing more fundamental than protecting the unborn. All right, our word today comes from Ruth chapter 3. And Boaz had eaten and drunk, and his heart was cheerful, and he went to lie down at the end of a heap of grain. And she came softly, uncovered his feet, and lay down. Now it happened at midnight that the man was startled and turned himself, and there a woman was lying at his feet. And he said, "Who are you?" So she answered, I am Ruth, your maidservant. Take your maidservant under your wing, for you are a close relative. Now, Ruth, if you read the story, she actually takes hold of the very blessing that Boaz had previously spoken over her after hearing how she had cared for her mother-in-law, Naomi. He said, the Lord repay your work and a full reward be given to you by the Lord God of Israel, under whose wings you have come for refuge. Well, in essence, Ruth was saying to Boaz, hey, you can help fulfill that blessing that you spoke over me. You see, often God accomplishes his plans and purposes through the very people he brings into our lives. And we should be mindful of that, that God may use us as instruments of the blessings we pray over the lives of others. To find out more about our journey through the Bible, text Bible to 67742. That's Bible to 67742. All right, we've been talking about this all day, President Trump's visit to China. Well, this has given an opportunity to human rights activists and advocates to draw attention to issues that unfortunately don't get a whole lot of spotlight, just like the vote that we were talking about that took place earlier in the week from Chris Smith, and then a hearing today, a congressional hearing on forced organ harvesting and trafficking. And then there have been those who have focused on prayer, like our friends at China Aid. They've been spearheading a prayer for the China's persecuted. And then there have been those that have been using their voices and their platforms to tell their stories and to raise awareness. And our next guest are among those who have been speaking out effectively on the situation facing Christians and other religious minorities in China. With us now in studio is former U.S. Ambassador-at-Large for International Religious Freedom, Sam Brownback, and Grace Jen Drexel, daughter of jailed Chinese pastor Ezra Jen. Thank you so much, Grace and Sam, for being with us.
11: Oh, sure. Glad to join you.
12: Thank you so much.
7: Grace, I'll start with you. You've been on the program before. You've been advocating for quite some time for your father. Tell our viewers and listeners his situation and why he is being detained.
12: Yes. So my father, Pastor Ezra Jin, has been detained since October of 2025, now along with 17 other of his church leaders, for doing nothing but to preach the gospel. He had this online, offline model where we were reaching 10,000 people daily. And because of that influence, and because the Chinese Communist Party tried to shut our church down but couldn't, they are now in prison today.
7: Now, if I remember correctly from our last conversation, that online model came out of COVID.
12: Yes.
7: Because they couldn't meet in part?
12: It actually happened a year before COVID, because they shut down the actual location of the church and wouldn't allow any place to host us. So there was no place to worship at all. So we were forced to do this online model. But beyond anyone's imagination, God is great and gracious. And during COVID, the miracle happened. People say instead of 7 years of desert, we saw 7 years of harvest for Zion Church. And we were able to minister to more people than we ever had before.
7: Have you talked to or heard from your father?
12: Not directly. We were only able to meet with lawyers through lawyers, and the lawyers have their questions that they're more interested in. That the families, we just want to know how they're eating, how they're sleeping, how they're doing, if he's getting medication and such. So those are our concerns, and we haven't gotten that much information from them about these cases at all.
7: Now, your father has some medical issues, if I'm not mistaken.
12: Yes. So he has very severe type 2 diabetes and an array of other health issues. He's not a very healthy person in general, and we know that the prison is not giving him the medication that the doctor prescribed for him. My grandma tried to go to the prison and beg them to let my father take these, and they wouldn't allow her to bring any of the medication in. So we're very concerned about his health. The food is not great, the sleep is horrible, and we hear that there's just basically holes in the wall as windows, and the wind and the rain can just come in, and it's just not it just sounds like it's a horrible situation.
7: Ambassador Brownback, here in the United States, for those that consider prison, it's we have a different mindset, a different understanding of what it's like.
4: Yeah.
7: A number of years ago, went to Sudan and was in the prison where Maryam Ibrahim was held. And nothing like what we have in the United States.
11: No. I've spent three nights in prisons, in various prisons, not of my own volition. Yeah. I wasn't arrested. I wanted to get that on the
7: record. Be very clear about that.
11: Yeah, but yes, nothing like what. And these often in the jails in China, they're way overcrowded. Right. They get no sleeping conditions. It's all very unsanitary. And it's a form of the sort of persecution penalty.
7: And dehumanizing of people.
11: Yeah, completely. And that's what they make these blacklist groups.
7: Right.
11: And unfortunately now, the Christians, it appears to be, are going to be put into this blacklist like they've done Falun Gong and the Muslim Uyghurs and Tibetan Buddhist.
7: I had Vicki Hartzler, who was the outgoing chair of USERF, on earlier in the program. I mentioned your name because we don't have an ambassador at large for international religious freedom. China has gotten worse.
11: It has. It has. You're getting back now to the way it was under some of Mao time period. I mean, I think really you're seeing in Xi Jinping a reincarnation of Mao, if I can use the Buddhist terminology here. He's going hard at this. He will tolerate none of it. People are being disappeared. This is a war on faith. It's a war with God.
7: So not only were you ambassador at large for international religious freedom, you served in the U.S. Senate, and this was a passion of yours.
11: I remember
7: because you helped get people out of countries all on your own. You did different things. Is this administration making this enough of an issue? Putting enough focus on this issue?
11: I wish they'd do more. This president has done more on religious freedom than any president in modern era. He's raised it. He believes in it. He's done the domestic commission on it. He's gone at Nigeria. Praise be to God on all of it. He's over a barrel right now with China. Literally an oil barrel.
7: Because of what's happening with Iran.
11: Because of what's happening in Iran and the midterm elections. And everybody in the world knows the weakest part of the United States is U.S. public opinion.
7: Yeah, yeah.
11: That's the weakest piece, and he's facing a midterm, and it's a second term, and that's when you have the worst, usually, results. So he's got, and everybody knows this, Tony, and so they play this. And Iran, we've been beating to a pulp. Right. Over there, we've won this war so decisively, we've got to get the regime out. But the regime knows all it has to do is just stick on long enough for gas prices to go up, and they can survive.
7: And the American opinion will just kind of just collapse. The
11: it
7: support.
11: Will. It does, even
7: I
11: though.
7: Mean, we go to the pump. This is what I would prefer, you know, as we go to the pump. And I know it's painful. You know, I got a big pickup truck, and it takes a lot of gas. But when we think about what's happening internationally and America's influence, number one, I think the president absolutely right taking on Iran.
11: Me too.
7: I think you're absolutely right. But I also think that, you know, when we're talking about Grace About Your Father and so many others that I've met over the years that are suffering just because they're Christian, just because they name it the name of Jesus Christ. Mm-hmm. We need to think about more than just ourselves and how much it costs to fill up the tank of gas.
12: Yes. I feel like as an adopted American, I feel like this country is great because this great country stands up for its values, stand up for its faith. It is the country that speaks out for the voiceless and the persecuted, and there is no country like America. And oftentimes when it comes to China, many people are afraid because of this economic power and military power. Many of our allies would come join us and criticize any other country except China. And it is very, very hard, and even in the U.S., oftentimes I might get in trouble for this, but I just hope that more people will find souls more sacred than soybeans, and being able to fight and defend those that are in prison, for like my father. And we hope for a miracle, and we hope that my father will be released. And there are more Christians in China in prison than there ever been since the Cultural Revolution. There are hundreds of pastors, many of them that we don't even hear about because they're from smaller places. And so, yes, I think it requires a lot of prayer and requires a lot of people to come together and advocate for.
7: So, Grace, as the spread of persecution toward the Christians in China, has that, and that's designed in part to stop the spread, to discourage and to drive people, has it stopped the growth of the church, the spread of the gospel?
12: I think God works in great ways. God is able to do greater things than we can ever imagine. I think that it is true that the blood of the martyr is the seed of the church, and I believe that God is able to even work through the persecution. But I think it definitely makes the spread harder and more difficult, and so many people are suffering through this that they just should not be suffering in this way. And when one body suffers, I think the rest of the body needs to come together. But I am hopeful, because even as Zion Church is being cracked down like this, there are still people being baptized at our church. And those people, they know what the cost is, and they're still saying, I think you have something real because you want to be bear that cross and that cost. And we again just hope and pray that our stories will be told and people will be even able to see the miracle happening in China as well.
7: You know, Sam, as Grace shares that, it reminds me of what Jesus said. He said, deny yourself, take up your cross and follow me. We don't really know what that means here in the United States.
11: Not really, but they do. And it's an inspiration to me. We cover one guy in the book, Peter Hsu, is one of the original house church founders. And he's in the jail the fifth time. They've got him in a cross formation on iron bars. He believes he's going to die. He can hardly breathe. They finally cut him down just before he dies and put a confession statement in front of him, say that Jesus is a fake, God doesn't exist, and to sign it, thinking he'll do it because he's nearly dead. And he just looks at the warden and he says, thank you for allowing me to participate in the sufferings of Christ. And the warden said, get him out of here. He's a real believer. And I thought, what a beautiful, and well, could I do that?
7: Yeah.
11: Would you do that in that circumstance? And but people like this bear witness to the beauty and the truth of the faith and what Jesus calls us to.
7: Sam mentioned your book there. The book is out, China's War on Faith. You tell those stories in the book?
11: I do tell those stories. And then at the end, we weave in policy ideas and solutions for how to deal with it, because I don't want it to just be this story of horrific persecution, which it is, and to showcase it's all faiths, because the Chinese Communist Party cannot tolerate a faith in anything higher than the government.
7: Right.
11: And they make that point to people. But also, here's how we can go at this. And, Tony, this is the glass jaw of the Chinese Communist Party, is religion. They can't tolerate it, and yet all people, 80% of the world's population has some faith, and the Chinese people are a spiritual people. We should use this against them. Use it hard.
7: So we need policy, but we also need prayer.
11: Yes.
7: Grace, we just have about 20 seconds left. How can we be praying for you and your family?
12: Thank you. I think one is to continue prayer for those that are in prison, and may the Lord sustain them and know that God is with them, and we are praying for them as well. And next would be for the family members. It's very difficult for many of the family members. But lastly, we know that the president is in China right now, and would love for him to mention my father.
7: All right. We'll be praying for that, Grace. Sam, thank you for joining us.
11: Thank you.
7: Always great to see you. Folks, thank you for joining us, and please do be praying.
6: Well, unfortunately, that's all the time we have for today. I'm David Salkeld, and let me echo Tony's request for prayer for Pastor Jin in China. 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And I look forward to having you back here again next week for the weekend edition of Washington Watch.
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16: The IDF just made a surprise dash across the Litani River, catching Hezbollah completely off guard. This operation was strategically very important, specifically in regard to silencing the new, very deadly Hezbollah attacks on Israel by fiber optic FPV drones. The repercussions of this are much broader than you might think. This is Ben Hilton from the Israel Guys with an exclusive Middle East report for American Family Radio. Hezbollah's attacks on Israel have just become much more deadly. This is because they've begun employing the use of fiber optic FPV drones to strike Israeli targets, and Israel has very little defense against this new threat at this time. Just this last week, Hezbollah released a video of one of these drones actually striking an Iron Dome battery, possibly destroying it. Israel hasn't commented publicly about this yet, but off the record, IDF sources are saying the video is real. If this is confirmed to be true, this could quickly escalate into a major problem for Israel. Once Hezbollah can successfully locate and destroy Israel's Iron Dome batteries, then the risks to the civilian population in Israel will increase significantly. Also, just this last Sunday, an IDF officer was also killed in an attack by a similar style drone. So, because of these drone attacks and further aggression by Hezbollah, Israel went on the offensive. In a surprise operation, IDF units made a dash for the Litani River in APCs, while the Israeli Air Force bombed over 100 targets. Even though Israel had previously destroyed most of the bridges across the Litani River, IDF units were able to build a temporary bridge in order to get troops across for the offensive. They had to fight their way through heavy forestation, but they were finally able to reach their target, which was a large missile and drone launching site. Overall, dozens of terrorists were eliminated in close quarters combat. The missile and drone launching site was completely destroyed, and a main Hezbollah tunnel route was discovered. Hezbollah has and continues to be a major power player in Lebanon. Even if Israel manages to make a deal with the Lebanese government for the disarmament of Hezbollah or their withdrawal from the area south of the Litani River, it's very likely that Lebanon would or could not hold up their end of the bargain. The good news is Hezbollah has been massively weakened. Their command system has been gutted, their missile program almost completely neutralized, and much of their infrastructure destroyed. Also, around 1.2 million Lebanese people have had to leave their homes because of the heavy fighting. Israel, for their part, continues to feel the daily sting of guerrilla warfare. Lebanon is a very difficult place to operate in geographically. It's mountainous and heavily forested. It's also filled with tunnels, rocket launchers, landmines, IEDs, etc. So both Israel and Hezbollah have reasons for wanting this current round of fighting to end. It's very possible Israel's operations across the Litani River might be one step closer to accomplishing that. All of this illustrates that Israel's victories cannot be taken for granted. Israel is walking a tightrope with Iran, Hamas, Hezbollah, Syria, Egypt, Iraq, Russia, China, the Houthis, Turkey, and the list goes on. As a Christian, I firmly believe that God is Israel's defense, the source of their strength, their power, and ultimately their victory. Keep praying for Israel. Encourage them to put their trust in God alone. If you want to put your faith into action and experience the land and people of Israel in an amazing way, we here at the Israel Guys have a Heartland Experience trip coming up in July. This is a 10-day Israel experience where you can visit the often overlooked biblical sites in Judea and Samaria and get your hands in the soil with volunteer work to build up Israel's heartland. If you're interested, go to theisraelguys.com.

0: 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We love your participation in our shows, but due to the pre-recorded nature of this program, it will not be possible to take your phone calls today. We look forward to being back live soon. 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
2: I love talking about the things of God because of truth and the biblical worldview. The U.S. Constitution obligates our government to preserve and protect the rights that our founders recognize come from God, our Creator, not our government. I believe that Scripture in the Bible is very clear that God is the one that raised up each of you, and God has allowed us to be brought here to this specific moment in time.
1: This is Jenna Ellis in the morning.
2: Good morning. It is Friday, May 15th, and even though there's a lot going on with China and Trump and the CIA and whistleblowers and so many other things, we need to also turn our attention to religious freedom and simply promoting the truth of the gospel of Christ. So a retired pastor who is 78 was convicted and fined for preaching a Bible verse near a Northern Ireland hospital. This is reported by Fox News and other outlets as well. The retired pastor Clive Johnston was reacted after being convicted for reading John 3:16 outside a hospital in Northern Ireland. He said, "At 78 years old, I never imagined I would leave a courtroom with a criminal conviction for preaching the Christian gospel." He says the case raises serious concerns about free speech and religious expression. And Franklin Graham warns after the pastor's conviction, quote, "Every demon in hell has been unleashed." Franklin Graham is urging Christians to pray for Pastor Clive Johnston in Northern Ireland after this conviction. Graham said that Pastor Johnston, quote, "didn't even mention abortion. He just preached the gospel in a public space." But Graham believes the case reflects a much larger spiritual battle. He said, "There is an antichrist spirit that is prevailing in our world today, and it is though every demon in hell has been unleashed." Graham warned that religious freedom is under attack in the UK and Canada and also the United States and around the world, and called on believers to stand firm and pray. So let's welcome in Father Calvin Robinson, who's a parish priest and also a radio host and one of our favorite guests here for Speaking the Truth. And so I think that Franklin Graham is right, that there is a posture of not just concerns about religious freedom and free speech, and, you know, all of those things are very important, but fundamentally an overt and palpable hostility toward Christian truth.
3: Yes, good morning, Jenna. You're absolutely spot on with this. A retired pastor, an old man, just speaking the truth, not even reading controversial parts of the gospel. And yes, some parts of the Bible are seen as controversial today, but he was reading the most popular, the most common part of the Bible, John 3:16. And for some reason, people have taken offense to this. So we have to conclude that it's not actually the verse, it's not the scripture that they're offended by. It's the truth. It's the truth of Jesus Christ. It's the living word of God they're offended by, not just the written word of God. And so what this is, it's an affront on Christianity. If they can arrest and charge and convict a retired pastor, an elderly man, for quoting the most common parts of the Christian scriptures, they can arrest any of us at any time for being Christian. Now, we are living in persecuted times for Christians. It's astonishing, because Great Britain is still technically a Christian country. You know, our head of state, our monarch, is the supreme governor of the Church of England, as well as the head of the armed forces and the head of the government. And our government, our legislative, our judiciary are all explicitly Christian in the constitutions. We have Christian prayers before Parliament opens every day. It's like, if we are persecuting elderly men for quoting the Bible in a Christian country, who's safe? And the matter of fact is that nobody is, because we don't have freedom of religion, we don't have freedom of worship, we certainly don't have freedom of speech, and as you and I have discussed in the past, we don't even have freedom of thought and expression, because we've got Christians who've been arrested for silently praying in their own head. So things are ramping up, things are getting worse, but this isn't political, this isn't just woke, liberal, progressive ideologies, you know, combating Christianity. It's not even Marxism or communism. It's not even Islam. It is just satanic. It's demonic. It is the enemy, the dark one, fighting against the light. And that's what's been going on since the dawn of time, obviously. But we are caught up in this spiritual war. And what we must do is, as Franklin Graham rightly said, we must pray for Pastor Clive Johnston, pray for all Christians in oppressed lands, including Great Britain. But also, we must boldly proclaim the gospel. We must not let this make us afraid of the world. We are to be more afraid of God than we are of the world, and that means we are to speak his truth at all times, in all places. We're called to go forth and multiply, to disciple the nations, to proclaim the gospel. We must do these things boldly, unashamedly, whether they arrest us and convict us or not.
2: Amen and amen. And I love the fact that you rightly say that this is a spiritual battle. It is demonic, it's satanic, and it's been going on since the dawn of time. This isn't just a political battle. And this is why the framing of, you know, religious freedom, free speech, I think is too narrow. Because if we only focus on, well, we have constitutionally protected rights in this country, and, you know, look at what's happening across the world, that is absolutely important. And obviously the founders of the United States recognized that. But ultimately, it's not just our constitutional liberties that ultimately we're seeking to protect. As you and I just spoke about a couple of weeks ago on this program, this is ultimately about the freedom for Christians to follow God and ultimately to proclaim his truth. And this is about the Christian life overall. And this is about the spiritual battle that the Apostle Paul warns us in, of course, in Ephesians, other places in Scripture. And so to confine this just to a political conversation, I think, is missing the inherent bigger battle that's at stake here. And that's where I think even some Christians are actually fighting at opposite purposes to Scripture when they're actually advocating for religious pluralism and suggesting that somehow that's religious freedom. I think they're missing the point.
3: Yeah, it is an interesting point there, because it seems that we've forgotten what it means to be Christian. We seem to think these days it means to be nice, to be meek and mild, and to some extent it does, but that's not the wholeness of what it means to be Christian. It means to repent of our sins and follow Jesus Christ as Lord and Savior. It means to adhere to the sacred scriptures, which we believe to be inerrant and God breathes. And that means that everything in the Bible is true, but we don't just have to believe that. We have to speak that. And in the modernity, people have forgotten that, because they seem to think that, well, as long as you believe in something, or as long as you believe in someone, that's okay. As long as you're a nice person, that's what matters. No, that's not what matters. What matters is your soul, whether you're going to eternal heaven or eternal fire. That's what matters. We're on this earth for the blink of an eye, you know, maybe 80, 90 years is nothing. Time goes so quickly, and we have that time, we may have shorter than that, but we have that time to work hard, to find the truth, to pray, to follow Christ, and to receive the sacraments, and to repent of sin, to head in the opposite direction of the dark one, to head towards the light one. And our job as Christians isn't just to be selfish and to worry about our own soul, what happens to us, is to lead other people to Jesus too. It's to love people by helping them get to heaven with us. We don't want to be there on our own. We want to be there with all the people that we know and love, and even the people that we don't like. We want everyone to be with us in heaven. And so it's not okay for a Christian to ever sit by and leave people in the darkness. And what I mean, I don't mean darkness as in, you know, demonic and evil. I mean just anything that's not the light of Christ. And so if people have a different faith, people have pagan gods or foreign gods or different ideologies or religions, that's not good for their soul. Our message is Jesus Christ is the only way. The Son is the only way to the Father. The gate to heaven is a narrow gate, and we have to lead people toward that narrow gate and hope that they walk through it. And you can only lead a horse to water. You can't force him to drink. So we are not a faith of subjection. We don't force people to become Christians, even in Christian countries. But we do teach the truth that there is only one truth, and that is Christianity, universal, objective truth. And so if we say, well, it's okay, those people over there are Hindus, those people are Sikhs, those people are Buddhists, those people are Mohammedans, that's not good from us. And the pluralism of modernity is, well, you know, who am I to say, well, you're Christian, that's who you ought to say, and it's not coming from you, it's coming from Jesus Christ. Either believe him or you don't believe him. If you think he was just a meek and mild, nice guy who said just be nice to people, then you don't know who Jesus Christ is, and that's the fundamental problem of modernity. Sometimes he was meek and mild and nice. Other times he got his whip out and went into the temple and turned up the tables of the money changers and said, not in my father's house, get out. Other times he said, get thee behind me, Satan. Other times he said, go from me and sin no more. You know, he was very upfront and truthful at all times. And people forget that part of him because it's easy to pretend, well, we just have to be nice people. And to be a nice person means ignoring sin, ignoring darkness, just getting on with your own selfish little life. And that is not Christian.
2: Yes, so well said. And absolutely. I mean, and this is not to be loving and to be Christian is not to be accepting of false worldviews and falsity that goes against the fundamental truth of not only scripture, but also the reality to which God has presented us. And this is why we can and must in policy require our government, especially here in the United States, because we actually have the authority of our highest law in the land telling us that that's the only thing that we're authorized to do, is to have policy and laws in furtherance of the laws of nature and of nature's God. But we have to require that. And any Christian nation or even moral and upright society like the UK that once upon a time at least recognized that, even though they're going completely off the rails, just like the United States is in part, we have to make sure that our law and policy follows the laws of nature and of nature's God. And this is where Christians for too long have been in our comfort and kind of our just ease, really, with saying, well, we're a Christian nation, and that means that I can exercise my faith and my religion however the God requires of me, but that means that I need to also just allow everyone else to follow whatever higher path or non-path that they prefer in their lives. And the practical reality of that is that you don't have a cohesive society, and you don't have people that then are following the same values and ultimately have the same understanding of right and wrong and good and evil. And so you have people who, like here in Northern Ireland, who will punish a pastor for simply reciting a Bible verse outside of a hospital. Or you have people here in the United States who believe that, you know, certain moral atrocities are okay. Or you think that there are some people here that think that we can redefine marriage as between two men, or you can commoditize children and say that it's okay for a single parent to create a child intentionally motherless or fatherless. I mean, these are the worldview foundations that then when we get to policy have implications that mean we can't just, as the bumper sticker says, you know, coexist when we all come from a completely different perspective on the fundamental truth of reality. And I think that clash is what we're experiencing, and we're experiencing the obvious fruit, the bad fruit of pluralism.
3: Yeah, and I think there is some nuance in all of this that people don't want to see, and that in Christian countries, we don't persecute people for not being Christian. And so if someone does believe in same-sex marriage, or if someone does believe that Muhammad is the last prophet, we're not going to persecute people for believing that. We're not going to oppress them for believing that. But we're also not going to support or promote it because we believe it to be false. And so that's the nuance there, that people think, oh, well, in a Christian land, you have freedom of religion. That means that I can do whatever I like and promote these things in public. No, it doesn't. It doesn't mean that in a Christian land, you can promote that two men can get married, because that's not true in the Christian sense. We believe that marriage is a lifelong, indissoluble union between one man and one woman united under God. And so anything else is a lie, or it needs a different word. And so two men getting together, two women getting together, or three men and women, doesn't matter. Whatever it is outside of the bounds of one man and one woman is not marriage. It's not holy matrimony. And so we don't promote it, and we shouldn't allow it under our law. Doesn't mean we should tell people they're not allowed to believe it, or persecute or oppress people that do believe it. That's their choice to believe what they like, but it doesn't mean we're allowed to implement it in public life. And it's the same with all things. You know, people can come to America and follow Muhammad. We're not going to say we're going to oppress you for being Mohammedan. We're not going to persecute you for being a Mohammedan. But I think it would be fair for America to say, but we're not going to build any mosques because this is a Christian country. We build churches here. And so, you know, you have a decision to make. You can continue to follow Mohammed if you want, but you're not going to do so publicly, and you're not going to promote him publicly because we don't believe him to be true. Much like the satanic clubs we've seen pop up over the last 10 years. Like, no university or college should ever have a Satanist club. We believe Satan to be the darkest force in the known universe. And therefore, it's not anything we want young people to be around. Now, someone can believe in Satan in the privacy of their own home, home if they want to, but we as a good Christian people should not allow it to be encouraged and promoted or institutionalized. And that's the nuance of it all. We're not brainwashing people, and we're not telling people what they must think, but we're telling people what is good and right and proper, and they can choose to believe in Jesus Christ or not. But in the public square, we're not going to promote evil or things against Jesus Christ.
2: Yes, absolutely.

0: line to promote all of their objects of worship, to even go as far as having, you know, separate courts of Sharia law, which thankfully now Congress and other states are paying attention to and saying, no, that's antithetical to the U.S. Constitution. It's always only explicitly Christians, that somehow we are different. And it's because they recognize that Christianity and the truth claims that we make as Christians are by definition and necessarily exclusive. If who Jesus is as Messiah, the Son of God, and Lord, if he is who he claims he is and the truth of the gospel of Christ genuinely is true, then necessarily every other worldview is by definition false, where other religions don't claim to be exclusive. They say, you know, this is the path for that best suits my life, and it's all centered around what's best for the individual rather than what is true. And so this is where even some Christians have falsely interpreted Christianity either as not exclusive, and they say we can coexist with other false religions, or, and they try to water it down, or they suggest, if they're anti-Christian, that every other religion can peacefully coexist, but we must exclude the Christians. And we have to take a break here, but I want to come back and talk about that, specifically how Christians in this country are actually undermining that nuance and the necessity of having a foundation of truth in our policy. So my special guest this morning is Father Calvin Robinson. You need to follow him on X. You also need to read his brand new book. And remind me the title about jihad.
1: The Silence Jihad.
0: Yes. So definitely read his book. We'll talk more about that as well, but we'll be right back on Jenna Ellis in the Morning.
2: This is Abraham Hamilton III with AFR, and we're sending Bibles. Here's Michael with Bible League International.
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9: Hello, Americans. I'm Todd Starnes. Stand by for news and commentary next. Well, an update to a story you heard first on the Todd Starnes radio show. The school board in Watertown, Wisconsin, has banned students from performing a song that saluted the transgender movement and encouraged kids to become revolutionary activists. The high school band director had wanted the kids to perform Mother of a Revolution, a song that celebrated the legacy of a transgender and gay rights activist. The song, a fusion of jazz and disco. School board member Christina DeGrave said the song was about celebrating an act of political violence, and she rightly said that's not something kids ought to be doing, especially during a concert band performance. Well, the kids at Waterdown High School staged a walkout to protest, but the board is standing by their decision. You know, we had a big band controversy back when I was in high school. My classmates wanted to perform Bad to the Bone at graduation. Unfortunately, the percussionist could not keep the beat. I'm Todd Starnes.

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1: Welcome back, and I'm here with my special guest, Father Calvin Robinson. You need to follow on X and read his brand new book, The Silent Jihad. And we are talking about truth in society, which should be actually the definition of politics, is that our community together, we have to live and interact with each other under a common law. And that necessarily must reflect truth. Otherwise, if it is subjective and depending on the whim, the preference, the viewpoint, or even the religion of specific individuals, and we all have a different opinion on that, we end up in chaos. And that's really where we're at in American society, and I think overall in the West, when we look at this headline that we've been talking about, a 78-year-old pastor who was convicted in Northern Ireland just for preaching a Bible verse near a hospital. And of course, he has the religious freedom and the freedom of speech, and he should, to do that. But when we live in such a chaotic society that we don't recognize truth versus falsity, and we're not willing to stand up and say our common law must be based on truth. It must be based on natural law, on biology, on empirical truth, and also the truth of what the Bible teaches, because that is the only religion that actually is consistent with the truth of the reality to which we are presented. The truth of the gospel of Christ is the only internally coherent, consistent explanation for the human condition and explaining who we are, why we're here, our purpose, where we're going, and also the condition of sin and corruption in the world. I mean, the only reason we need a common law is because there is evil in the world and humans are bent toward evil. And some of us need more external civil pressure or justice in order to comport with a moral and upright society than others. I mean, there it's just like with kids, you know, every parent would know there are some kids, all you have to do is tell them and they obey the rules. And there are others that need a little more punishment. And so this is where the common law has to be common, but it also has to be based on a common worldview. And this is where Calvin Robinson, I think so many Christians have been conditioned and frankly deceived in the modern United States framework that pluralism, secular pluralism, is the pathway that our founders intended, and the only way to protect religious freedom for Christians is to allow and actually support the religious practice of others and to live in this chaotic society instead of requiring that our common law is based on truth and based on biblical principle. And we saw this play out actually in the last show that you and I did together when you were a guest on the show. There was a clip when we were talking about secular pluralism, talking about religious liberty, and Right Wing Watch, which is, of course, this group that loves to come after Christians. And I love that they listen to this show because it's probably the only place that they'll hear truth. So haters are welcome. But they posted this clip and thought, you know, how dare you suggest that American society is founded on the biblical worldview and religious freedom was meant to preserve the Christian way of life. And I'm going, I'm not apologizing for that. That's true.
2: Right. I love that, by the way. Right Wing Watch is fantastic. I find all the best people on there to follow. They think they're exposing people for being sound or something. I don't know. But you're absolutely right. It comes down to, do we believe in an objective truth? All of this does. I'm sat here while you were on the break. I pulled out my Bible. I've opened it up. And I love when this happens. But I opened it up to a random page. Psalm 51, verse 6. Behold, thou desirest truth in the inward being. Therefore, teach me wisdom in my secret heart. And that's what we should all be praying at all times, to give us that one true living truth and deny all lies. And I think that's what the foundation of this country was built upon. I really do. When I look at the founding fathers and their writings, it seems to me that freedom of worship or freedom of religion was actually about the freedom to worship the one true living Christian God in any way, shape, or form, i.e. Catholics would not be persecuted, Pentecostals will not be persecuted, Methodists would not be persecuted. It doesn't matter your denomination, and there'd be no official United States denomination, because everyone gets to worship the one true living Lord Jesus Christ in the tradition that their family comes from. And I think that's a beautiful thing, because obviously in England at the time, different people were, you know, Catholics were persecuted, for example, after the Protestant Reformation, and the Puritans were driven out of England, and most of them came over here to America. And so we lived in times of persecution of Christians by other Christians. And so in America, that was like, no, this won't be the case. Christians can be Christians however they see fit. And that's beautiful. I don't think the founding fathers were intending for a vast swathe of Mohammedans to come over and start building mosques and pushing Sharia law, because you rightly pointed out that the foundation of common law, which obviously was inherited from England, is based on the Christian Ten Commandments. Now, let's give an example. The fifth commandment, thou shalt not kill. Now, murder has always been illegal for Christians. We deem it to be a moral absolute. Murdering another person is seen as wrong. But that's not the same in all ideologies and faiths. For example, in Islam, it's quite okay. In fact, it's promoted that you murder another human if they become apostate. So if a Mohammedan leaves the Mohammedan faith, you can kill them. And that's a good thing. In fact, you should kill them. That's a good thing. Now, that's clearly contradictory to our teachings, but in their moral compass, that's a good thing, because they're leaving their so-called truth, and therefore their life should be ended. Now, in our Christian lens, we would say that should always be illegal to murder another human being. But what they have in their own system is they have Sharia courts. In fact, in Great Britain, there are 85 Sharia courts now, where they operate on Islamic law above the law of the land. They police their own communities. And, for example, if a wife wants to leave her husband, she'll go to the Sharia court rather than the law courts of the land to get a formal divorce. So she'll go to a fellow Islamic community, and they'll say these words three times, and that's it, you're divorced. Whereas actually in the law of the land, you're not divorced. These things matter. You know, we all have to have a common legal system. We have to have equality under the law. And if we don't, we have preferential systems. My issue there is that actually, there's nothing wrong with the preferential system if you deem which one it is. And in a Christian land, the preferential system should be Christianity. We should expect the Christian moral compass to take precedence over any other moral compass. The Christian laws should take precedence over any other laws, in fact. And that's the problem we're seeing. We're seeing a two-tiered system, especially in Britain and Western Europe, where Islam is treated in a special way. In fact, they're pushing Islamophobia right now, which is basically blasphemy laws for Islam, whereas if you criticize Islam in any way, you can be arrested and charged for it. Or if you offend Islam in any way, such as Pastor Clive Johnston, who was quoting from the Bible, and Mohammedans take offense to that. And other people have taken offense to, very recently, there have been other pastors that have been arrested because Mohammedans have taken offense to the Christian Bible. And so we have preferential treatment for a foreign faith in a Christian land. And I think the point that we got called up on our conversation was, we were saying there should be preferential treatment for Christianity in Christian countries. And I absolutely adhere to that.
1: Absolutely. And just logically, it makes sense, because the leftists are even arguing for that. They are suggesting that the preferential law is secular pluralism. And so they're arguing for a supreme law that governs everyone and requires Christians to conform. But then when we suggest, no, it should be based on truth and Judeo-Christian principles, then suddenly, well, you're not you're not for equality, and you're asking for preference, and suddenly, you know, this is unconstitutional. But they're actually arguing for the very same thing, just a different supreme law. And that's where we can't let them get away with pretending that somehow they're not advocating for the very thing that they're condemning us for advocating for. It's just a clash of which system ultimately is best. And I've always said, even in my book, years ago, I mean, this is 11 years old now, The Legal Basis for a Moral Constitution. I mean, every society has laws, and every society says these are things that we permit and things that we prohibit based on a worldview. All laws are inherently legislating someone's morality. It just depends on what morality are we legislating. And here in the United States, unlike some other countries who don't have as clear of founding documents as we do, here in the United States, the left would actually have to change our entire legal system, undermine the U.S. Constitution, if they actually wanted to implement secular pluralism. But they've done this surreptitiously by twisting and warping the definitions of things like the Establishment Clause and the Free Exercise Clause, and genuinely bastardizing them and perverting them and saying that these definitions are no longer what the plain meaning is. We're going to fabricate them to mean secular pluralism. And so they've gutted the U.S. Constitution, and we're now following a series of Supreme Court opinions instead of the U.S. Constitution. And if we really want to get back to being a moral and upright society, we need to reverse all of those terrible opinions. We need to go back to what our system actually requires, which is laws that comport with the laws of nature and of nature's God. And who is nature's God? Our founders identified him as the God of the Bible, Jesus Christ.
2: I love that. That's so spot on. It's fascinating to me to watch what's happened in this country. You know, Roe v. Wade was exactly that, what you were just talking about. Somehow they twisted and manipulated the law and the language to say that, yeah, you have a right to abortion through a right to privacy. Like, in what way does a right to privacy enable a woman to kill her own unborn child? And any Christian country would say, no, you don't have a right to murder the unborn. That is infanticide. It's evil. We don't want any of it. But the liberals didn't change the meaning of the law. They didn't change it from Christian to secular. All they did is twist the meaning of it. And that's how the enemy works, isn't it? The enemy twists the meaning of things, and it always has done. Back to our point of religious freedom, the word religion originally meant worship of God, a form of worship of God. And our religion has evolved or been manipulated into a set of beliefs. And those are two very different meanings. It sounds nuanced, but it's almost black and white, in that a belief in God implies that there is this one true living God who we know through our Lord Jesus Christ, whereas a set of beliefs could be anything. And now we have people saying, I believe in the universe, you know, fluffy stuff like that, or people who genuinely do believe in Satan or follow him, as we see in Hollywood and all the elites with their horrible demon worship, or people that believe in false prophets like Muhammad, or people that believe in false gods like Buddha and things like that. And so what has been assumed is that anyone can believe in anything as long as you believe in something, whereas what it used to mean is that you can believe in the one true God however you see fit. Those are two very different things, but it's a slight manipulation over time, and that's how the enemy works. You know, when I first started speaking publicly on political stuff, I used to speak against critical race theory because it was just everywhere, pernicious. But one of the words they changed was racism, and that's a very recent one, because when I was growing up, racism used to mean discrimination or hatred against a group of people based on their immutable characteristics, based on their ethnicity or their race. And I think most people would agree that's bad. We should hate people because of the way they're born. You can't help the way you're born. But it got evolved into, actually, it's a power dynamic struggle between white people and non-white people. And this is how the enemy works. He twists, manipulates language over time to change something from a Christian nature into a secular nature, from something good into something chaotic. That is all the work of Satan.
1: Yes, absolutely. And that's the definition of perversion, is taking the truth and twisting it and manipulating it. And then it becomes so distorted that it doesn't look anything like the actual truth and what it once was. And that's what Satan does best. It's not just a completely different model or object. It's taking the truth but perverting it. And so something like racism, in the actual definition of a preferential treatment based on an immutable characteristic, that obviously is wrong. But then when you get into those power dynamics, and then you get into actual discrimination, you know, based on appearance of people or their demographic, then that has become used as a tool of the left, and ultimately a tool of Satan, to then divide, because then it does become that power dynamic, which it was never intended to be. And that's actually what's happening right now as well in the context of religious liberty. There are so many Christians that are actually advocating for a false definition of religious freedom based on a false understanding and a perverted, twisted notion of religious freedom to think that religious freedom equals secular pluralism. And so they think that Christians are actually wrong if we say, no, we shouldn't have Sharia courts. No, we shouldn't have mosques. No, we shouldn't have a public common law that is based on any other history, tradition, or religion other than Christianity. And that we can rightly say that here in the United States, and it has to be based on natural law. They are actually advocating against truth because they have been taught and they have been so deceived into this distortion. And where do you think that the US and maybe the UK or just, you know, the West in general got off on this? Because it was very clear at the founding of America, and it was clear for a while throughout even, you know, Europe's history in the UK. But it seems like in 2026, the West writ large has bought into this false, perverted notion of religious freedom.
2: Yeah, I'm trying to think, where did this come from? I'm thinking the first commandment is very clear, that thou shalt have no other gods before me, no strange gods. There is only one Lord God. And so people, all Christians, should first and foremost, follow the Ten Commandments. And the entirety of the scriptures, but the Ten Commandments are very, very clear. And so where did it come from that actually, we should be supporting the idea of multiple gods, multiple religions, as long as we're enabling people to have freedom of religion? Because even that's not supported by the Constitution. So even if people were not truly Christian and they were secular Christians and they were just pushing, making an idol of the Constitution, even the Constitution isn't on their side, that's on our side. So I don't know where it's truly coming from, other than, as you pointed out, the perversion of the truth. So people have stopped looking at the Ten Commandments. People have stopped reading the scriptures and started listening to what the world is saying around them. And the world around us doesn't teach us about the cardinal virtues, doesn't teach us about the theological virtues of faith, hope, and love, or charity, doesn't teach us about the gifts of the Holy Spirit. The world around us teaches us about virtue signaling. And that's all about appearance. It's all about image, which actually just leads to vanity and pride, two of the cardinal sins. But actually, what it's teaching us is that we don't need to do good works. We don't need to have good faith. We just need to appear good. We have to be nice. And to be nice can be good, but it is not inherently good. And that's the problem. And so we've been convinced, unless I'm using the royal we, obviously, but we as a society have been convinced that all we need to do to be a good Christian is to be a nice person. And being a nice person will not get you into heaven, and it won't get the people you love into heaven. And so we've got to do away with this somehow. Those of us who recognize the truth have got to start speaking even louder, especially when these so-called Christians, these liberals, start questioning, calling us fundamentals or whatever they like. We have to get even louder and double down, because the onus is on us, because the rest of them are too afraid to speak it. And so we have an obligation and a duty now to continue to do it, to scream it from the rooftops, that if you want to get to heaven, you've got to be repenting of your sins, have faith in Jesus Christ. That means being a good person, not being a nice person. It means being able to admit that, no, Sharia is wrong, and Muhammad is not a true prophet, neither is Buddha. Being able to admit that two men cannot get married, that a woman cannot become a man, that white people are not inherently racist, that boys should not be dressing up as girls, that drag queens shouldn't be reading stories to your children. Being able to say these things loudly and boldly, because we believe there is a universal truth. His name is Jesus Christ, and he teaches us that we are made male and female because God knew us before we were knitted together in the womb, and that he is the spark of life in us. He is the light, and we have to head towards him in all things. That means following his teachings that was passed on through his apostles, through his holy Bible. And the rest of the world does not like it, but that's fine, because he taught us that we would be hated because he was hated before us. And in fact, if the most perfect man that ever existed in human history, who was fully God incarnate, fully man yet fully God, if they killed him, they're going to hate the rest of us too, aren't they? And so we should accept that, and come to accept the fact that we will never be seen as nice by the world. But that's okay. We're not called to be nice. We're called to be Christ-like.
1: Preach. Mic drop moment. Absolutely. We've got to take one more break here, but I'll be right back with my special guest this morning, Calvin Robinson. And this is so essential and so important, before we even start advocating for policy, that we understand exactly what we're talking about here on what is truth and to rightly divide truth from error as the Bible requires and admonishes us to do. We'll be right back.
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6: And they came to Jesus and saw the demon-possessed man, the one who had had the legion, sitting there, clothed and in his right mind, and they were afraid. 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But Jesus cast the demons out of him. 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
8: Okay, here's an assignment for you, if you will. I want you to take some time and think about a getaway that gives you a chance to get together with other people of faith, deepen your walk with God, and make new friends, all while enjoying the Creation Museum and the Ark Encounter in Kentucky. I'm talking about joining AFA at the Ark, October 29th and 30th. This is a great opportunity to break away from the grind of everyday life and draw closer to God through special presentations from Patricia Engler and Brian Osborne of Answers in Genesis. It also includes entrance to the Creation Museum on Thursday and the Ark Encounter on Friday. Friday's dinner includes a panel discussion with Tony Vitagliano, Walker Wildman, and Wesley Wildman, Vice Presidents of American Family Association. 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
1: Welcome back, and I'm here with my special guest, Calvin Robinson, who you need to follow on X and also get his brand new book, The Silent Jihad. You can go to his X page for all of the information there. And we've been talking about religious freedom in the context of truth and how we all are under a common law and a system of law that's just required to live in a civil society, one that is ordered, that isn't just, completely arbitrary or anarchy. If you have a system of laws, then it has to be based on some view of truth and morality and what is prohibited and what is permitted in a civil society. And Christians can and must advocate for our law to be based on truth, the laws of nature and of nature's God. And we've been talking about how we've gotten off of that largely as a Christian community by suggesting that we can only advocate for Christian truth within the confines of our own homes and our churches. But we're seeing that the result of that is simply persecution of Christians, because we can't all coexist actually with very different views of the world, views of truth, views of what is right and wrong and good and evil. Our law necessarily will reflect some version of morality. Do we want it to reflect truth and what we empirically observe of the laws of nature and the measurable difference between right and wrong, good and evil? Do we want it to comport with reality or something different? Mm. And so we've been talking, Calvin Robinson, about, kind of where Christians got off on this. And I think, you know, there's kind of been a parallel kind of, you know, working in tandem of the court system and an overly secularized view of jurisprudence when, you know, you look at things that, you know, began like Everson versus Board of Education and, you know, some of the things even in the early 1940s, that Supreme Court decisions that started to say that even public schools, you can't teach truth, you have to teach secular pluralism. We started excising God from society. We started doing that under the auspices of government legitimacy, which was wrong. And then, of course, in 1965, with Griswold versus Connecticut, suggesting that the Supreme Court even had jurisdiction over family and social issues. And that, of course, has led to the redefinition of marriage in Obergefell. It led to initially under Roe versus Wade allowing abortion. I mean, all of these things that the Supreme Court never had any business constitutionally weighing in on anyway. All that is going on at the same time that the church became very watered down, became very woke, and started buying into this sort of corporatized mentality of the way that we measure success, which churches shouldn't do anyways, but the way that we measure success is based on a corporate workplace mindset of bigger buildings, numbers, monies, the other of those metrics. And they also started going woke, as you mentioned earlier in the program, of Christians just need to be nice. We need to be accommodating. We just need to love everybody without also speaking truth in love and requiring our society to be moral and upright. I mean, what made the founding so great was that there were preachers who were part of the revolution. They stood up for morality. They were part of the founding. And there was an intertwining of religion and truth with an understanding of how civil society must be built on that truth. And so as our society went secular and became more illegitimate, then our churches also became more woke and pacifist and watering down the truth of the gospel. And so, of course, Christians then aren't even engaging in civil society because they're not even engaging in Christian truth in their own homes and their own lives. And so, you know, I think that the solution, obviously, we need to still be advocating and, you know, warriors in the civil society part. But I think that the restoration of America has to begin with the church.
2: Yeah, I think it is a restoration as well. You mentioned the Supreme Court had no business being in abortion or same-sex marriage or any kind of family life in that regard. And it's so right. And I think the restoration has begun. You know, Dobbs kind of repealed Roe v. Wade, and now there's conversations about repealing Obergefell. And these things need to happen to get the government out of our lives. But in terms of how do we govern our lives, well, of course, Christians should be voting for Christian politicians based on Christian policies so that we have Christian governance of a Christian land. But the law of the land, human law, doesn't need to be derived purely from natural law. Like we can work out what's good and evil through reason based on divine intervention or divinely inspired works. But we don't need to, because as Christians, we have divine law. We have God's revelation in the Holy Scriptures. So, you know, secular countries, liberal countries can try and work these things out. We don't need to work them out. We have the book. We have the information. We've been given it. And so we just have to revert back to that, what we've been told is good and what we've been told is sin, and shape our laws around the Holy Scriptures. If we did that, we'd all be better off and we'd be a better country. But, of course, there are people that would object to that, which is fine, only if they're not the ones in power. And so I think we need to remember that there are enough Christians in this country that if every Christian voted for a Christian, there would only ever be Christians in power. And if Christians in power only governed based on divine law and the Christian scriptures, they would only have Christian laws and Christian policies. Like, there is no reason for secularism. There's no reason for Islam invading. Like, we have the numbers. We are here. Well, we need to try and advance the kingdom in the here and now and stop pretending that church is just something that we do on Sundays or potentially on a Wednesday evening. Like, church is us. We are the church. We are the body of Christ We are the bride. He is the groom. That is why we have marriage in the real world, to remind us that we are married to our Lord and that we need to submit to him as a wife submits to her husband. We have to submit to his ways, to his laws. And if we did that, we'd all be better off. That's the only reason he gives us laws. He gives us commandments because he is, essentially, God is our father. And he is a good father. He wants the best for us, like any father does. And so he sets these good rules for us to follow. And then when we don't follow them, he forgives us because he is merciful and just and righteous. As long as we repent, we show contrition. You know, as long as we are sorry as a good child, the Father will say, it's okay, I absolve you. And so, yes, getting back to our laws being shaped around divine law, not just natural law. Getting back to our judiciary, our legislative, looking to the Holy Bible for inspiration rather than just other secular liberal nations. Getting back to this idea that Christianity is the one universal objective truth, that we don't need any plurality of truths, and we don't need to support anyone that believes in other truths or false truths, and that we can have preferential treatment for Christianity because we know it to be the one objective truth. And that's a good thing because people of other faiths are protected under the freedom of religion under a Christian country in ways that Christians are not protected under freedom of religion in non-Christian countries. Any non-Christian country around the world, Christians are persecuted to some extent, some worse than others. But in all Christian countries, people of other faiths are protected. But that doesn't mean we should promote their false ideas, their false ideologies, their false religions, and their false faith. It means we should always promote Christianity first and only, but we shouldn't persecute people for other faiths. And I think that's wrapping up pretty much where we should stand as Christians. The people that have an issue with that aren't fully committing to Jesus Christ.
1: Amen. Absolutely. And we absolutely should not be basing our laws on anything other than truth. And we need to stand firm for that. And anyone who doesn't agree with that and calls themselves a Christian, I agree that you're not fully committing to the Christian way of life. And there are so many people. I mean, the Bible even says that there will be those who say, Lord, Lord, but I did this in your name, I did that in your name. And he'll say, depart from me, I never knew you. I mean, there are some people who will use the Lord's name in vain, and they have understood the truth, but they denied the power, and they ultimately are denying the finished work and a restoration of the truth of the gospel of Christ. And so we need to make sure that we fully understand what the Christian life requires for not only the individual, first and foremost, because we are the ones who are in need of repentance and ultimately salvation, and then what is required in the family, in the church context, and also civil society. These things absolutely matter, and we have to continue to stand firm instead of watering down the gospel and promoting a false Jesus and a false Christianity, that perversion. We need to stand firm on the truth, and we need not take it from a secular culture that tells us, like my favorite thing is the haters who don't believe in God, but they are certainly convinced on what a God they don't believe in requires of me, the Christian, right? And I go, I don't take what the Bible says from you who don't even believe in it. I take from God himself what he requires. And if we are truly living as Christians, then we will understand what the Bible says, and we will also promote this, and we will perfect our policy before things even get to arresting a 78-year-old pastor in Northern Ireland. I mean, we can't just treat the symptoms of all of this after the fact. Otherwise, we're always on defense. This would have never happened if Northern Ireland had a system that was morally upright and righteous under the law. And that's where in the United States, in the United Kingdom, we absolutely have to make sure that our law comports with the laws of nature and of nature's God before the Christian persecution. And we're already there. We just need to wind it back. But Calvin Robinson, we're already out of time. Thank you so much. Follow him on X and get his brand new book, The Silent Jihad. It goes into a lot of detail about a lot of this and is so incredibly important and timely. And as always, you can reach me and my team, Jenna at AFR.net.
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13: This is the Middle East Report, your connection to truthful reporting on Israel and the Middle East. 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